0: knows some of the missing Australians, and she started a petition calling for more specialised resources on the ground to assist in search efforts.
1: Now more than ever, I think, is the time to take that courage, take that grief, and take all those emotions that we're feeling and channel it into retaining hope and pushing the Australian government to do a bit more than what they're already doing.
0: The Attorney General is urging Pauline Hanson to reflect on the consequences of her ideology after the One Nation leader accused the Prime Minister of crossing a line. Over the weekend, Anthony Albanese claimed the minor party was dangerous, divisive and dishonest, prompting Ms. Hanson to take to social media to suggest Mr. Albanese's comments had the potential to incite political violence. Ms. Rowland says Senator Hanson should consider whether she's contributed to the rise in extremism and hate in Australia.
2: Senator Hanson should examine what her party and what her ideology and her behaviour is doing. When you admit that you have a party that has been infiltrated by extremists and neo-Nazis, this is exactly the kind of dangers to which politicians are being put.
0: And in sport, Australian Test cricketer Manus Labuschagne has missed out on selection for a men's one-day international tour of Zimbabwe and South Africa. A 17-man squad has been named for the tour, which includes six matches, three against each nation. Labuschagne played in Australia's most recent one-day series against Bangladesh in June, but has been dropped following a disappointing two-test series at home against the same side. Mitchell Marsh, Travis Head and Josh Hazlewood returned to the team after missing the Bangladesh tour. And to the weather for New South Wales, some isolated showers across the southern inland, dry and mostly sunny elsewhere. Sunny in Sydney today with a top of 25 degrees on the coast, heading for a top of 27 in the west. Fine tomorrow with a top of 27 degrees and sunny on Thursday, a top of 26. ABC News.
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4: Hello, how are you doing this morning? Hope you're looking forward to a beautiful start to spring. That's the way it's looking around most of New South Wales, with lovely sunshine most areas of the coast. I'll be with you until 11 o'clock. My phone number is 1300 973 300, or you can send me a text 0467 922 684. We're going to be talking about scouting. Were you ever a member of Scouts or Cubs or Venturers? Did you ever go to a jamboree? I was a member of Scouts in Narandra and Dubbo. There's some great stuff going on with the Scouts in the school holidays coming up. We'll talk more about what it means to be a scout in the modern era. Do they use artificial intelligence to figure out what not to tie next? Well, you'll find out as well. A bit of music from someone doing some gigs for Father's Day around Bundanoon coming up in this hour, as well as Shannon Lush just before 11 o'clock. Don't forget that number anytime you want to call me is 1300 973 300, or send me a text 0467 922 684.
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4: Hello, Ryan Berger with you on the radio around ABC New South Wales. Thank you very much for being part of our program today. There's no doubt we're all learning a lot more about motor neurone disease over the last little while. If you knew the story of Stephen Hawking, you would know that the brain remains supremely active even while the body starts to lose control and waste away. Then, of course, there was Neil Danaher, the AFL legend, who started Fight MND and the Big Freeze. And, of course, the latest with rugby league player Jai Arrow. As of just today, motor neuron disease is a notifiable disease across all of New South Wales.

0: Wales, and we are the first state to make that happen. It means experts will be able to access the data of people living with MND and use it to further understand the disease. Claire Sullivan is the CEO of MND Australia, and she joins me now. Good morning, Claire.
1: Good morning. Thanks for your time.
0: What is a notifiable disease? What does that mean?
1: A notifiable disease is a government system where they capture the notification of diseases. It's often used for communicable diseases and for cases such as, you know, COVID recently. Mm. For motor neuron disease, it's obviously not a communicable disease, but what this system allows us to do is capture the baseline data, the very foundations which we need to better understand the disease. And New South Wales government is the first to introduce this across the country.
0: You can understand that this needs to be in place for communicable diseases, for public health reasons, to stop the spread. Why is it useful for motor neuron disease? Is it possible that there might be environmental factors?
1: It is possible. What we don't know is anything about the disease, to be honest. We don't know what causes the disease. We don't have a cure. We don't actually even know how many people in Australia have motor neuron disease. So this is a first step to understanding the disease better by capturing that baseline data. Through this system, we'll understand age at diagnosis, location, gender, the very basic information we need to help researchers unpack this disease.
0: I find it amazing that we don't know, because this must make such a significant impact on people's lives, as I mentioned with some of these high-profile people, that we don't really have the stats. What do you think what do you think that leaves us short of? Just are there resources we could be devoting to it that we're just not doing now?
1: That's exactly the first step. So understanding where people are and the health services and community services that are needed to better support these people, because we don't know where these people are, we can't do that modelling effectively, and we also can't then better understand the disease. What we do know is that the services in terms of health, as well as disability and aged care support, that care support is the thing that makes the biggest difference to the lives of people who have the disease and, of course, their families and carers. So it's a really, really important first step in better helping these people.
0: Mm. What's been the impact of people like Neil Danaher over the last few years with the resources available, at least, to study motor neuron disease?
1: Yeah, look, I think Neil was a remarkable man, and his contribution to the disease will be one of his lasting legacies. He, through his Fight MND charity, have raised almost $200 million to go into research to find a cure for the disease. The other thing that Neil has done with his partnership with the AFL is really built awareness of the disease. We know it can take up to 12 months to be diagnosed with the disease. And there also hasn't been strong community support and, I guess, a degree of kindness for people who have complex disabilities. So what Neil has done by bringing motor neuron disease to the forefront in Australia is made impact, inroads into research, inroads into awareness, huge inroads into fundraising support, and has really elevated the thinking and our knowledge of MND in Australia.
0: Yeah, have there been some breakthroughs in looking at the disease with the money that's gone towards the research? Have we got any kind of clearer pictures about what's happening in the brain and the neurons?
1: We certainly now better understand the disease. We understand its impact on people. We do have, interestingly, a medicine that's come out from a biotech company in the States called Casaldi that's suitable for people who have a particular gene mutation. And this medicine is slowing the progression of the disease. Mm. It is absolutely remarkable. In Australia, we estimate there's about 2,800 people with MND. Those with the disease, with the gene that the medicine is suitable for, could be around 50. So it's a breakthrough, it's a sign of hope, it's a medicine that works, and I think it goes to really helping us understand that once you know the cause of a disease or of any health condition, you can prioritise and find a cure for it. Unfortunately for everyone else who has motor neuron disease, we don't know what's caused

0: accept it. And I think that is why the New South Wales government and the baseline data is so important. We estimate that about 85% of people with the disease have it unrelated to a mutant gene. We call it sporadic MND. Mm. So this sort of data will better help the broader community.
1: Now, I understand you're having our first ever national MND conference in Adelaide. Tell me what's happening there.
0: Yeah, it's a great event. We've got about 500 people coming. We're bringing together researchers, the community, as well as the service providers, taking a whole of disease look at what it is that we can collectively do together, what it is that the community needs us to do, and also what are the systemic changes we need from government to better help people with motor neuron disease. So it's a sort of a converging of the mind, and hopefully will lead to much better outcomes for people who are living with this horrible disease. Mm.
1: All right, Claire, very good to talk to you. Thanks very much.
0: Yeah, really appreciate your time. Thanks.
1: It's Claire Sullivan, CEO of MND Australia, here at 97.3 ABC Illawarra and ABC New South Wales.
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0: Rolling Stones here at 97.3 ABC Illawarra. Beast of Burden here on The Morning Show. You are with Nick Reinberger. Thanks for being part of our program. 1-300-973-300 is our number. Anytime you want to have a chat to me here at ABC New South Wales, we'll be with you until 11 o'clock. Lots more to talk about here on The Morning Show. Having a bit of trouble getting onto our next guest as far as the Scouts are concerned. We'll be with you in just a tick.
1: One of Australia's most recognisable broadcasters is facing the biggest battle of his life. Alan Jones has pleaded not guilty to multiple historical sexual assault charges, and now the case is before the courts.
2: I'm not going to dwell here on the allegations made about me, other than to say that I refute them entirely.
1: As witnesses step into the box and the evidence unfolds, the Case Law podcast will be your eyes and ears inside the courtroom. 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

0: That's Wombats of Bundanoon. A song for the whole family, which is appropriate because you'll be hearing that at a special Father's Day gig coming up this Sunday at the Bundanoon Club, courtesy of the man you are hearing with that song, Ken Stewart, who's in our studio now here at ABC New South Wales. G'day, Ken. How are you going?
1: I'm very good, Nick. Yourself?
0: The singing Wombats of Bundanoon. I know there's a Bundanoon. There's a special Bundanoon man in
1: The Wombat.
0: Who looks after the Wombats, doesn't he, John?
1: Yeah, John Crichton. Yeah.
0: Inspired by him and that song?
1: Well, we actually rushed the recording because of him.
0: Really?
1: We were at Jim Magini's studio doing a
0: Jim Magini from Midnight Oil, yeah.
1: We're at his studio doing an Urban Gorillaz song.
0: Yeah.
1: And we were planning all of that. We did a couple of songs there, and I said, look, I really want to get this song done because they're under pressure. John's under a lot of pressure with the Wombats, and they've put a sanctuary together now and all of that. So we just did it.

0: live in the studio. We didn't have it, you know, we didn't.
1: You just went for it. We just went for the wombats. A lot of people that know John Creighton, the Wombat Man of Bundanoon, he's won a few awards in his time for his incredible charity work. How's he going lately?
0: He's great. Oh, he's busy as all anything, because there's still so many getting hit on the roads, which is, you know, one of the bits I put in the song that was a bit about, you know, that you've got to watch out for them.
1: Oh, my gosh. I mean, I used to drive between Mittagong and Robertson all the time, and the fog of Robertson hides the leaping wombats who will leap out in front of your car at a second's notice, so you've got to go pretty slow.
0: There's one that lurks just outside of Robertson I've come across when I've gone down to do some open mics down there. There's always one that's just out of town. There's one hanging around.
1: Now, when you're not doing this kind of thing, you're with the Urban Gorillas. Are they still chugging along?
0: Yeah, we're still chugging along. We're working on a complete new album, so we're a fair way into that with the songwriting, and we're hoping to get that out fairly soon.
1: Oh, excellent. Okay. And in the meantime, you've got your Father's Day gig happening at the Bundanoon Club on Sunday. Tell me about that.
0: Yeah, that's right. Well, it's we find when we're doing the Funky Zoo, which is the kids' musical, we've always had that running since, you know, I think the 90s we first started that, and it sort of comes and goes, and it's, you know, an environmental message about... you know, we're all constrained by some things in society. And I did a lot of childcare when I first came to Sydney. And you're in an area, so you're trying to make it fun, but there are rules. Mm. And we have to get on with each other. You know, I mean, I wish I had a few of the politicians down there at the time to understand the message of getting on with each other.
1: Yeah.
0: And through that, I developed the Funky Zoo and thought it was like a zoo. Because the modern zoos now are more about the animal than they and preserving the animals than they were about, you know, sticking them
1: putting
0: in a box
1: them on display in a box. Yeah.
0: That was one of the horrors of my youth, seeing animals at the zoo. You know, polar bear in Adelaide in the middle of summer. Like, really?
1: Well, I spent my high school years in Dubbo, and at least they had room to roam at the Western Plains Zoo.
0: A bit of shade.
1: But a little bit different to some of the other places where they were locked up in a glass cage 24 hours a day. Yeah. So is the Funky Zoo still going as a show for kids?
0: We do the songs of it. We can, you know, we can all get together and we'll get a, you know, performer to do some of the animal actors and things. But as a theatre show, we have, you know, we're still working on maybe we'll get that into a theatre somewhere. Because it works really well in that sense, but it takes a lot of actors and a lot of resource. So it's easier while we're working with getting around and portability, you know.
1: Fair enough.
0: Playing the music, which is... So the songs have become... We've played Winterfest at Bundanoon, and the songs are, you know, we've gotten pretty well known there around the area through the Wombat song, sort of kicked things up a fair bit.
1: Yeah.
0: And they had the kids at the school learn it and come down when we did a funky
1: last year. How nice.
0: Yeah.
1: It was really good. So Father's Day at the Bundanoon Club, is it an all ages?
0: Yeah.
1: For anyone?
0: Yeah.
1: I know the club's fairly
0: it's a family.
1: Stuff.
0: Yeah, it's a family environment. And so there's, you know, songs for the adults, songs for the kids, and... In actual fact, songs are songs, and we enjoy them all ages. I mean, I'm sure when Elton John wrote The Lion King, he wasn't thinking of a cartoon show. I mean, songs work if they're presented.
1: Look, I agree. I mean, I'm a huge fan of The Muppets because it seems to me it was the last proper family-friendly show.
0: Yeah.
1: Because I would watch it when I was 15, 16, and I was laughing my head off, and you know, my 8-year-old sister loved it, and my parents loved it, and because there was just enough weirdness to go alongside the sort of accessibility. And I think you kind of crack along the same road, Ken.
0: Yeah, well, there's a lot of things that we do with it as silly, and we take ourselves too seriously, you know, but also at the same time, you know, when people are getting hurt, you like to be part of any movement to fix that.
1: Well, we'll go out with a bit of the Funky Zoo. This is called What's Going On from Ken Stewart. You can go and see him at the Bundanoon Club this Sunday, which is Father's Day. What a top present. Thanks for coming in, Ken.
0: My pleasure. Thank you.
1: See you, mate.
0: See you all down at Bundy. Did you...

0: eyes. I think I'll keep them shut.
1: Ken Stewart from his musical Funky Zoo and his special all-ages Father's Day gig this coming Father's Day, which is Sunday, if any of my kids are listening, at the Bundanoon Club. You're with Nick Reinberger. This is 97.3 ABC Illawarra and ABC New South Wales. Shannon Lush will be with us in our next half hour, and we'll be talking scouting as well and the opportunity for anyone, regardless of their membership of the Scouts or the Cubs or not, that can turn up and have a bit of outdoor adventure courtesy of one of the most amazing little adventure parks, which is the Appin Scout Park. All of that's coming our next half hour, but first of all, Penny Burford's come in with some news headlines.
2: Good morning, Nick. The family of a South Coast man missing in the Nepal flood will travel to India for a ceremony honouring the deceased today. Michael Keats is one of 43 Australians DFAT has confirmed are still missing in the Nepal flood disaster. Today, his sisters confirmed they'll travel to the ceremony being held by the Isha Foundation, who he was travelling with. Yesterday, his partner said she was heartbroken in a fundraising post online. Foreign Minister Penny Wong says her thoughts are with the family, adding there has been no official confirmation of Mr. Keats' death. Catholic Schools Maitland Newcastle Diocese has responded to reports of looming job cuts as part of a planned restructure. The diocese hasn't revealed how many staff will be affected, but in a statement confirms it's making changes to staffing arrangements across its schools in preparation for the 2027 school year. Local wildlife groups have called for the state government to fund personal protective equipment for their volunteers as they respond to the spread of bird flu. New South Wales has now recorded 17 cases of avian influenza in birds. A volunteer from the Conservation of Australian Seabirds and Turtles Rescue Group says they're responding to calls from the public and have had to ramp up safety precautions at a personal cost. The Rural Fire Service says it's alert but not alarmed by forecast dry, warm and windy conditions this spring. The bushfire danger period starts in the Hunter Valley and the Shoalhaven today. The seasonal bushfire outlook for spring is identifying above normal fire potential across parts of the Hunter, while on the south coast the agency says 3 years of heavy rain have left fuel loads high. And that's all from the newsroom for now, Nick.
1: Thanks very much, Penny. Isolated late showers across the far southern inland, dry and mostly sunny elsewhere. Patchy morning fog and frost in the northeast and adjacent ranges and adjacent inland plains. Daytime temperatures below average in the northeast, tending above average elsewhere. North to northeasterly winds along the north coast, fresh and gusty along the mid-north coast coastal fringe. North to northwesterly winds elsewhere, fresh and gusty along the southern and central ranges and far west. Damaging winds possible on the alpine peaks during the evening.
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1: This is 97.3 ABC Illawarra and ABC New South Wales. School holidays are coming up. Are your kids involved with the local scouts? I'm a former scout, a Cub Scout, followed by a regular scout in the Riverina and the Central West. In fact, I would consider myself an honorary scout these days, having been presented with a special scarf from the Austenmere Scouts. In fact, they don't give you a woggle unless you're a proper scout, but they tie a friendship knot in a scarf and present it to you. It was very nice to see this scarf because it was in these very appropriate colours, blue for the sea and black for the Bulleye coal seam. I'd love to hear about your own scouting experiences and memories. You can give me a call on 1300 973 300 or send me a text 0467 922 684. Belinda Howell is the Chief Commissioner of Scouts New South Wales and joins us now here at ABC Illawarra. Hello, Belinda.
8: Good morning, Nick. Happy spring.
1: Happy
8: first
1: spring.
8: Of September.
1: It's a beautiful time and school holidays are coming up. Have you got some opportunities for people to come along to Cataract, to the activity centre?
8: We do. Cataract is one of our big activity centres and we've got a few big days coming up, 7th, 8th and 9th of October. depending on how old you are, you know, 9 to 12 year olds on one day, 8 to 11 another day, etc. All sorts of stuff happening there, Nick. Flying Fox, Water Slide, a place we call Challenge Valley, which is full of obstacle courses, abseiling, all sorts of outdoor adventurous activities for young people.
1: I've been to Cataract Centre a couple of times when big scouting activities have been happening, and you just cannot believe how much stuff is behind the fence there. You just don't know because you can't see it from the road. It is incredible. How important is it to scouts to have that there?
8: Cataract is a very important site for us. There's been lots of big events there. When we have an Australian Jamboree, for example, at Cataract, for the period of the Jamboree, it's the 35th largest town in New South Wales. Has its own medical centre, has its own police force. We move in and take over for the period of the event, and it's a fantastic atmosphere when you go there and see what's going on during an event the size of a jamboree.
1: And this is not a jamboree for school holidays. Are you opening it up to anyone, essentially?
8: Yes. So the Cataract Activity Centre will be open to anybody who's interested in coming along and doing some outdoor activities. It's a chance to break the routine. A lot of children, clearly they're at school and in school holidays, they try and find ways to entertain themselves. And what we try and do is provide an alternative to device use. A lot of families come to us because...
1: Yes.
8: They want to give their children something different to a device.
1: So how does it work? Do you drop the kids off in the beginning of the day and then pick them up at the end? How does the program work?
8: Exactly as you've just described. Right. So it starts at 8:30 in the morning, finishes at 4:30 in the afternoon. We get people to register, of course, and what I can do is provide... Your producer with the registration details, or they can just, people can Google, Cataract Activity Centre or Scouts Holiday Program, and they'll be able to find the details.
1: Yeah, so this is Cataract, which is near Appin, which is, in between Campbelltown and the Illawarra, essentially, just one of the, most amazing places. But I'm sure, scouts right around New South Wales have got lots of different places they can hold adventures. Is that right, Belinda?
8: We do. Our youth program, our activity program, is so varied. There's everything from we have an air activity centre down near Camden. We go bushwalking and abseiling and you name it. If there is something outdoors, our young people like to get involved in it. The whole... We have seen the link... through research, etc., between good mental health and that resilience and growth in confidence and the ability to think through problems with spending time in the outdoors. So much of what we do is outdoors. We also have more sedentary activities for young people who enjoy things like dramatic arts and STEM and those kinds of activities. But certainly that vigorous physical outdoor activity has so many benefits attached to that growth in confidence and being able to think through problems, no matter whether you're a 5-year-old Joey Scout or a 25-year-old Rover Scout.
1: While I've got you, Belinda, how are scouts' numbers going in this age of technology where you have to compete against all these sedentary activities?
8: It's an interesting question, Nick, and some people do see it as competing. It's two very different things, and what we find with the young people and scouts is they don't miss the technology. We bring it in where we need it to record achievements and, that kind of noting activity. But our young people don't seem bothered by technology. They are able to entertain themselves. They are able to reset their own, mental health and ability to cope in situations. So that absence from technology and even the social media ban, it hasn't really impacted the young people who take part in the Scouting Activity Program. Our numbers are not what they used to be. I think it's fair to say our heyday was back in the 70s and 80s, where there were probably fewer options for young people to get involved in. But now, of course, there's tutoring and drama and music and all sorts of things, as well as the technical kind of activities like building robots, etc. So our numbers are certainly not what they were back in the 70s and 80s.
1: Have the badges expanded? Have the badges expanded into mechatronics and robots programs?
8: Well, yes, yeah. We have lots of things that form part of the program. And if children are interested in that kind of thing, our role as adult volunteers in Scouts is to help them achieve in the areas that they're interested in. So if a child is interested in building a robot dog, for example, our leaders would work out a way, how can we help them achieve that? So it's very much about being the coach and the mentor and the guide to those young people. They're the ones who think through the challenges and what they would like to achieve. So it's a little bit like, you know, being a parent of several thousand children.
1: I'm glad you mentioned volunteers, because I did want to ask about that, because much like a lot of other organisations, you run on volunteer generosity. How are you going in getting enough people, adults really, to help make that happen for these young people?
8: I'll be very honest and say we could always do with more. It's one of those chicken and egg type situations. We can do as much as we want, but we can do more if we have more adults involved. And being a volunteer in Scouts, it's not one of those things where you're trapped in a particular role for a certain length of time. If you have an interest in one specific area, say you love canoeing, come and join us and become a canoeing instructor. Learn how to safely take young people on canoeing adventures. If you're into STEM and you'd like to share your knowledge with younger people and help develop them, come and join us and be one of our STEM experts. There's really a role for everybody. We have some adults who help our groups by being the treasurer or by helping with fundraising or administration. There's a role for everybody in Scouts.
1: What was your own path, Belinda? Did you get roped in to be an Arcala and never left?
8: Almost. My two sons came home from school very excited. Mummy, look at this yellow note. And the yellow note, of course, said, open night at Scouts. So we went along to open night at Scouts.

0: And about 3 weeks later, I was the PR mum. And about 3 months later, I was the group leader. And then all of a sudden, here I am sitting in the role of chief commissioner. It wasn't really planned, but that's how it happened. And the feeling of connectedness when you become part of an organisation like Scouts is remarkable. You've found all of these people who have that same way of thinking, and they want to create a legacy. They want to contribute to the development of young people so that when we become older, the younger people have got all of those life skills that they can help look after us. They're confident. They know how to negotiate, how to work with teams. They know how to deal with problems. And some of that research I mentioned earlier, the Resilient Youth Australia research, the outcomes were that young people in Scouts are 20% more able to deal with problems. They're 10% more comfortable with asking for help. They reach out to others who they believe need help. So there's all of these wonderful stats around the benefits and the skills that come to younger people as being part of the movement.
1: That is such an interesting statistic. I'd imagine that the one that says you're more likely to ask for help, because isolation is such a big factor in loneliness and all sorts of mental health issues. And people are always happy to help, I've found. But the asking is the hard part. And if you can encourage that, well, brilliant. What a great result.
0: It is, and we even have a whole lot of what we call youth safe advocates within the organisation, and they're the people who, we've done a little bit of training and we know how to work with younger people, but they're the ones that a lot of our younger people will come to, and they just want to bounce around some things that are, hurting their head, and they want to think through, and it's such a great feeling to know that you can be that trusted adult for a younger person.
1: Well, you've been a great advocate for the Scouts, Belinda Howell. Thank you so much for joining us, and I hope you get huge influx wherever you are over this school holidays. Thanks very much.
0: Thank you so much.
1: It's Belinda Howell, who's the Chief Commissioner of Scouts. Don't be frightened. It doesn't necessarily mean if you turn up with your kids one day, you'll eventually become the Chief Commissioner. but you can go to School Holiday Adventures, if you look that up, at Cataract, but there are other Scout facilities around New South Wales that are opening up to all sorts of kids, or you could join up at your local chapter wherever you are. It's ABC Illawarra and ABC New South Wales. It's been a great morning so far. Thanks for being with us here on The Morning Show. Shannon Lush will join us right after the church. Give us a call if you want to ask her a question. 1-300-973-300 or text 0467 922 684. 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

The Church here at 97.3 ABC Illawarra from back in 1982, an album called The Blurred Crusade. They're still out there, still playing, and I know there's a bit of a cult following for The Church, particularly in the USA as well. You're with Nick Reinberger, 97.3 ABC Illawarra and ABC New South Wales. Would you like a consultation with Shannon Lush? Of course you would. Well, give us a call right now and we'll put you in touch. 1-300-973-300. After talking to the Commissioner of Scouts, Roseanne says she was next Girl Guide, says it's one of the best trainings anyone can have. It helped her a lot in her life, and she's now 80. And her mum was a Girl Guide captain. Yes, it does seem to be a bit of a family thing. It's 9 to 11.

0: Oh, yes. Shannon Lush is in session, the author of Spotless and Stainless and many other incredibly useful books through ABC Publishing, is with us now. Hello, Shannon.
1: Hello, how are you doing?
0: Doing well. Let me introduce you to Rhonda, who wants to talk about something plastic. Hello, Rhonda. What have you got?
2: Morning, Nick. Morning, Shannon. I have a hand basin in the bathroom that is not enamel, and it's, I guess it's plastic because you hit it.
1: Yeah, polycarbonate, yeah.
2: Yeah, what do I use to clean it with, please?
1: A mixture of glycerin and talcum powder.
2: Glycerin and talcum, equal quantities to a paste?
1: Yeah, it's approximately equal quantities. The consistency of the paste is the most important. Glycerin varies from brand to brand how viscous it is. So it's what you're looking for is something that looks a bit like spreadable butter.
2: Okay.
1: So when you've got the mix right, and it's got to be talcum powder, not baby powder.
2: Okay. Right.
1: You go to your $2 shop to get it.
2: Right.
1: They don't sell them in chemists anymore. And you make a mixture up and you just put a little tiny bit of it onto a rolled up pair of pantyhose and that's what you polish it with.
2: Okay, tremendous. And polish it, but not if you wash it off or anything or just it'll just come off.
1: No, you just polish it on, polish it off. You'll wax on, wax on.
0: All right. good luck to you, Rhonda. Thank you.
2: Guys.
0: Okay, Lisa in Lismore texts how to get oil of cloves stain from ceramic tiles.
1: Well, it shouldn't stain ceramic tiles.

0: You should just be able to get it off with dishwashing liquid and a pair of pantyhose.
1: Okay.
0: However, if you have a plastic sealant on the tiles, and some of them do, then it will burn the plastic. That's one of the reasons that we always use oil of cloves really dilute. It's a quarter of a teaspoon per litre of water, because it will damage surfaces. So I need to know a little more information.
1: Okay, help us out there, please, Lisa, if you can. Thank you. Wendy's with us now from Orange. G'day, Wendy.
2: Hello. Hi, Shannon.
0: Hello.
2: Hello. I've listened to you off and on for many years. I have this Aran jumper. It's a lovely cream colour, and it was owned by my teenage daughter, and now I'd like to get it tidied up for my granddaughter. And it's got some of the marks of those years on it, which I've pulled it out, and I realise it needs help. It's got a slightly oily mark. I haven't even tried any wool wash or anything yet.
0: No, don't.
2: I'm thinking of you and glycerine, and I don't know what I'm thinking here. But
0: none of that. Look, don't use a wool wash on it, because commercial wool wash contains eucalyptus oil, and that's really good on that sort of quality of wool.
2: Mm-hmm.
0: So what you need to do, if it was just basic grime, you use cheap shampoo.
2: Okay.
0: Just a small amount of cheap shampoo in blood heat water. Yep. So you run the water across your wrist like a baby's bottle.
2: Yes.
0: And if you can't feel it, then it's the right temperature.
2: Yep.
0: And you rinse in the same temperature and dry it flat in the shade. But when you've got stains like you've got, the best thing to use for it is a 3% peroxide solution.
2: Okay.
0: Do not use commercial bleaches with it. It's got to be peroxide from the pharmacy. So you go to the pharmacy and you get a bottle of 3% peroxide solution, and you put 2 teaspoons of it into a 9-litre bucket of water. That's a normal bucket size, and it's got to be the same temperature, blood heat. And then you stir it, put the jumper into it, and then put a dinner plate in on top of it so that it holds it completely submerged, because you don't want to end up with tide mark on it.
2: No.
0: Leave it overnight, and then rinse it in the same temperature water in the morning. It's the only safe bleach that's safe to use on that wall.
2: Yes. Okay then. Right.
0: Because it is basically hair, so it's like using it on your own hair.
2: Yes. And okay. And of course, the water temperature overnight while it's sitting in that thing will cool off and it'll be cold. But as you say, you want to then use it in
0: always use blood heat water when you're washing wool. It's really important.
2: Well, thank you so much.
0: You're very welcome.
1: All right. Thank you, Wendy. Cheers. Let's go to Danny now. Hi, Danny.
3: Good morning.
0: Hello.
3: Hi, Shannon. I've been asked to get... I've got to revarnish a timber kitchen bench top that's been neglected. The varnish is worn away and there's black mold around the sink.
0: Okay.
3: So how do I get rid of a mold?
0: Right. With the black mold, have you got silicon around it?
3: No.
0: There's no silicon on the join between the around the sink.
3: Oh, possibly underneath the sink. Yeah.
0: Yeah, because usually it's stuck in behind the silicon. But if yours isn't, the best way to get rid of it is to kill it first, and you do that with oil of cloves, a quarter of a teaspoon of oil of cloves, only a quarter of a teaspoon, into a whole litre of water. Do not make it any stronger. It's important. Then you mist it over it. You don't need too much. You don't saturate it. Leave it for 24 hours, and that'll kill the spore. Anything that's surface mold will come off with a cloth that's got a little white vinegar onto it. But you've got to kill it first.
3: Okay. Is there any way to get rid of the black mold once it's dead in the timber?
0: Yeah, you just use a small amount of white vinegar on a rolled-up pair of pantyhose.
3: Just vinegar. Okay. All right. Terrific.
1: Good luck to you, Danny. Thank you.
3: Thank you.
1: Everything, including the kitchen sink. Steve is with us now. Where are you, Steve? Hello.
4: Yeah, good morning, Nick and Shannon. How are you? I'm out at Sunny Griffith.
1: Oh, excellent.
0: Oh, wonderful.
1: Good to hear from you.
4: And, Shannon, I need your advice. On the way out in Tamora, we've picked up a barn find of a 100-year-old trumpet.
0: Yep.
4: And the exteriors of the trumpet looks like it's got about 85 years of shed grime on the outside.
0: Yep. Okay.
4: Mechanicals and internals we can attend to, but the best way to get the silver back.
0: Right. You need to use bicarb soda and vinegar and a rolled up pair of pantyhose.
4: Right.
0: Don't use commercial polishes because they will damage it.
4: Yep.
0: So you sprinkle it with bicarb, and I do mean a sprinkle, not a snowstorm. And then you spray it with a little white vinegar, and while it's fizzing, you rub it with a rolled up pair of pantyhose.
4: Right.
0: And you just go over it section by section. And when you're using your pantyhose, roll your pantyhose, have one pair of pantyhose rolled up into a tight ball, and the other pair you leave loose, because the legs you can wrap round skinny bits and seesaw backwards and forwards like you do with a shoe.
4: Yep, so I'll do that after the bicarb bath to clean the internals of the...
0: You're not using a bicarb bath. You're okay. Doing a sprinkle of bicarb, a spray of white vinegar, and you rub it while it's fizzing with the pantyhose.
4: Because I know normally we clean the internals of the trumpets in a bicarb bath. And you actually immerse them.
0: No. You can do it with bicarb soda and vinegar. Sprinkle it,
4: okay.
0: Spray it, rub it with the pantyhose.
1: A very light shower, not a bath.
4: Okay. All right. I'll find another way to clean the internals then.
1: Okay,
0: well,
1: mate.
0: You can usually do the internals with bicarb and vinegar the same way. You just use it in smaller quantities.
4: Oh, okay. Right, I'll give that a crack.
1: Okay.
0: Yep.
1: Good luck to you. Thank you. And a very, very quick one for Lynette. I've got a beloved chest of drawers. Since bringing it to this moist, humid environment, it smells musty inside of the clothes. What can I do?
0: Okay. Number one, you put a couple of sticks of chalk in each drawer.
1: Ah,
0: and
1: yep.
0: It will absorb the moisture and get rid of the pong. And you just, when they get damp, you just put them outside in the sunshine for a little while, and you can use them forever. They never wear out.
1: All right. Go for the chalk. Thank you, Shannon. Chat to you next
0: Thank
1: time.
0: Thank you very much for having me. See you later.
1: It's been a marvellous Tuesday here at ABC New South Wales, sitting in for you. Normal service should be resumed tomorrow, I hope, but whatever you're doing, keep it tuned to ABC Local Radio, wherever you are around New South Wales. Thanks for being part of the show, and I'll chat to you next time. Ta-da.
5: It's 11 o'clock. Good morning. Jessica Kidd with ABC News. The Prime Minister has confirmed a Royal Australian Air Force plane carrying humanitarian supplies has departed for Nepal. The plane is loaded with shelter and hygiene kits and other essential aid items to assist people impacted by catastrophic flooding in the region. The death toll has surpassed 950 and thousands more are still missing. Anthony Albanese says Australia continues to offer whatever support is needed.
6: A RAF C-17A carrying humanitarian supplies has left Australia on its way to Kathmandu. There are now some 18 Australian response team personnel in Kathmandu.
5: The family of an Australian missing in the Nepal flood will travel to India for a ceremony honouring the deceased today. Penny Burford has more.
7: South Coast man Michael Keats was travelling with the Isha Foundation when he reached the border shortly before the floods hit. He's one of 43 Australians DFAT has confirmed are still missing in the Nepal flood disaster. Today his sisters confirmed they're travelling to India for a ceremony honouring the deceased being held by the foundation. And yesterday his partner said she was heartbroken in a fundraising post online. Foreign Minister Penny Wong says her thoughts are with the family, adding there has been no official confirmation of Mr. Keats' death. The family has asked for privacy.
5: Overseas, and jurors have reached a guilty verdict after less than 3 hours of deliberations in the trial of Dwayne Keefe D. Davis, who was accused of orchestrating the killing of rapper Tupac Shakur. Linda Gruen reports.
8: Tupac Shakur was stopped at a red light in Las Vegas in September 1996 when a white car pulled up beside him and shots were fired. He died 6 days later from his wounds. His killing became one of popular culture's great mysteries with countless theories but no arrests until 2023. Police had long suspected Davis but did not have enough evidence to charge him until he went public with his story, admitting to the killing. The jurors heard testimony from dozens of prosecution witnesses and three defense witnesses over the course of 9 days. They've decided, after just 3 hours, that Davis is guilty of murdering Tupac Shakur, one of the most influential rappers of all time.
5: Back home, and officers investigating a fatal shooting during a home invasion in Sydney's southwest say they suspect the attack was targeted. Tony Ibrahim reports.
9: Police say multiple men forced their way into the home at Glen Alpine just before 4 o'clock this morning. And at

0: police. An interim order allowed police to swab the 32-year-old woman's mouth and fingernails after the boy's body was found in July. But a judge will determine whether that order can be made permanent. Solicitor Diane Elston has told Why on Court the defence will oppose the use of the swabs as evidence. The matter has been adjourned until November. Administrators of Bathler Group have warned the business doesn't have enough money to survive until the end of this week unless it secures urgent funding to pay staff. Administrators were appointed last Tuesday after Bathler was unable to pay debts that topped $3.2 billion. Bathler Group currently has more than 200 development projects across Sydney. The bushfire period will start early for parts of the state's northwest due to above-average temperatures and dry conditions. The danger period has begun today for 27 local government areas across the state, including Gunnedah, Moree Plains, Liverpool Plains and the Tamworth areas. The bushfire danger period for the rest of the state starts on October 1st. To the weather for New South Wales, some isolated showers across the southern inland, dry and mostly sunny elsewhere. Sunny in Sydney today with a top of 25 degrees on the coast and up to 27 degrees in the west. Fine tomorrow with a top of 27 degrees and sunny on Thursday, a top of 26 degrees. 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
7: Colditz Castle is a gloomy fortress perched on the edge of a cliff in eastern Germany. It was founded 1,000 years ago in the Middle Ages and was rebuilt, and modified and expanded into a 700-room nightmare. German and Polish kings used Colditz as a hunting lodge, and in the early 20th century, it served as a madhouse. And when the Second World War began in 1939, Hitler's men converted Colditz into a prisoner of war camp for officers, which eventually became the most famous POW camp of the whole war. And that's because Colditz was said to be inescapable. And this goaded the captured Allied officers to do everything they could to outwit the German guards and escape their clutches. Now, I grew up watching grainy black and white British movies about Colditz, which were enormous fun, and which presented the imprisoned officers, particularly the British, as plucky and resourceful chaps who could hit a cricket ball for a six, who could build a radio out of stolen parts and leap over a barbed wire fence while smoking a pipe. Best-selling British author Ben McIntyre is here, and it turns out that there was a lot of truth in the heroic legends. But Ben reveals a truer account of those flawed, ingenious men who were forced to pass the days, months and years in long stretches of demoralising boredom that were punctuated by intense bursts of extreme excitement as they battled their German captors and their own inner demons. Ben McIntyre's wonderful book is called Colditz, Prisoners of the Castle. Hello, Ben.
8: Hello, Richard.
7: The Germans boasted that Colditz was inescapable. Why were they so confident that it was so inescapable, Ben?
8: Well, if you look at Colditz, it looks incredibly daunting. It's this vast Gothic schloss on perched over the little village of Colditz, and it looks terrifying. But the reality was that the Germans had made two very clear strategic mistakes here. The first was to lock up inside it Allied officers, not just Brits, but Australians, New Zealanders, people from Poland and France and the Netherlands and so on. But they locked up inside it officers who had tried to escape from somewhere else already. And so these were technically known as Deutschfeindlich, which is a kind of German technical word that means literally German unfriendly. And of course, that is what they were. And so the first mistake was that if you lock up a lot of people who are already unfriendly towards Germany and have tried to escape, they will try to escape again. And so what happened was they really managed to create a kind of university of escaping. So everybody was competing with everybody else to get out of this place. That's the first mistake. The second one was that Colditz is very, very old. It is 10 centuries old. and it is filled with holes. Bits have been built onto...

0: the coal dips over the years. It has five different sewer systems. It's not a good place to put a prison camp. The best place to put a prison camp is a large field surrounded by barbed wire. That is quite hard to escape from. Colditz, the prisoners very swiftly discovered, was full of holes. And so the story of Colditz is really that of officers trying to get out and the German security guards trying to plug the gaps. That's where the sort of cat and mouse analogy lies. And the mice found lots of mouse holes, put it that way.
1: The security chief of Colditz was a man called Lieutenant Reinhold Eggers. What kind of a man did you discover him to be, Ben?
0: Well, he's one of my favourite characters in this whole story because Reinhold Eggers is a far cry from the wicked Nazi oppressor of mythology. Reinhold Eggers was a man, he was a veteran of the First World War. He was a professional Prussian soldier, really. I mean, he was a man of considerable honour. He was also an Anglophile, hilariously. I mean, he had spent he was a schoolteacher by profession, and he'd spent, before the war, teaching in Cheltenham, which is a most civilised part of Britain. He could never quite get over the fact that the prisoners inside Colditz were so rude to him, whereas the people of Cheltenham had been frightfully polite. And he took his job very seriously. He was the security officer. He was there to stop anyone getting out. But he did so in accordance with the rules. The rules were the Geneva Convention of 1929, which laid down very specific ways in which prisoners were to be treated. And these rules were inspected by the neutral powers who would come in and make sure that the rules were being followed. And so Eggers was not a man of sort of casual, savage brutality. Far from it. I mean, if you were caught trying to escape and you didn't surrender, you were quite likely to be shot while escaping. But he wasn't a brute. He wasn't an SS oppressor. And in fact, he became very shirty if he was ever accused of sort of violating the rules. He was one of those sort of German types who really sticks as closely as he could to what he was supposed to do, and that was to stop people getting out.
1: Was he a Nazi?
0: No. He'd never joined the Nazi Party. In fact, he rather disapproved of all of that. He sort of stood apart from that. He was not alone in this. I mean, it's one of the things that one needs to sort of bear in mind with Colditz. When we think of a prison camp in the Second World War, we rightly and automatically think about the Holocaust and the horrors of that whole story. This is different. This is a camp that is run by the German army. And it's not run on brutal, savage Nazi lines. These were professional soldiers. And so there was a certain honour. I don't want to exaggerate it. I mean, there was a great conflict between the prisoners and their guards. But there was also a sense of sort of office, shared officer's honour. And Eggers really does exemplify that.
1: Did he enjoy his role as the sort of cat amongst the mice, as the escape thwarter of Colditz?
0: Oh, I think he did. Yes, he did. And he became, in a way, one of the great chroniclers of Colditz, because he regarded the kind of his job as a sort of science, really. And he gathered all the sort of escape material that he lay his hands on. You know, every time there was a disguise was used and he managed to capture the perpetrators, he would sort of confiscate the disguise and keep it in what he called the Colditz Museum, which was a sort of display case, really, for all the kind of failed attempts. And he would, visiting dignitaries would be taken round this by Eggers, who became something of a celebrity among sort of the prison warder fraternity. I mean, he was taken off to give lectures at other prison camps and so on. When there were escapes from other camps, he was brought in to kind of investigate. He became the kind of Sherlock Holmes of sort of German prison camps. I mean, I make light of it, but actually it was a pretty serious business. He even, and this I thought was extraordinary, when there was an escape attempt in Colditz, he would persuade the escapers to reenact their escape if he caught them. So you have these, and he had this incredible set of photographs, which I managed to obtain. One of the really lucky breaks here was that I was given by the grandson of one of the former inmates, I was given Eggers's own scrapbook, which he had been given as a gift at the end of the war. And it's a wonderful document because it contains all these posed photographs of Allied officers peering out of sort of half-built tunnels with big grins on their faces. And Eggers brought up the town photographer to take photographs of them. And it's a wonderful artifact.
1: Let's talk about the prison population itself.

0: There were, as you say, British, Canadian, Australian, Polish, Dutch, French officers lumped in together there. How did they get on, the groups, the different nationalities?
1: Well, for many of these young men, it was the first time they'd ever met anybody from a foreign country. I mean, we sort of imagined that the world was as cosmopolitan then as it is today. It definitely wasn't. So for many of them, you know, meeting a Polish person for the first time was rather extraordinary. So in one way, they got on really well, and they would pair off sort of language lessons and those sort of things. But it was a time of intense international rivalry. The different nationalities were sort of competing, if you like, to get out of this castle, and they operated in national groups, which was actually very counterproductive to begin with, because at one point there were something like 4 or even 5 different tunnels being built at the same time secretly through the sort of fabric of Colditz, and they were literally undermining each other.
0: Well, they were unaware of each other's tunnel schemes?
1: Well, at the beginning, yes, they were, and this proved a real problem because they kept tripping each other up. You know, one escape attempt would foil another one, effectively. And so they set up a kind of international committee, a kind of UN, if you like, of sort of, you know, escapers. So there would be an escape officer for each national group, and those escape officers would coordinate with the other escape officers to make sure that they weren't going to get in each other's way. It was sort of, I suppose it was like the EU, really, in a way. Except in fact, it was more like the EU in more ways than one, but in the sense that the Brits kind of agreed to do it until it didn't suit their interests, at which point they walked out.
0: I'm going to ask you a question now, which to them, those men, if they were alive today, would just seem like the stupidest question in the world. But I'm going to ask it anyway. Why were they so keen to escape and risk their lives rather than sit out the war in relative safety and relative comfort in some ways?
1: It's not a stupid question, Richard. It's a very good question, and it has multiple answers, really. I mean, one is that a lot of these soldiers were officers who were captured at the beginning of the war. Many of them were captured at Dunkirk, in fact, during the retreat. And they felt that they had failed. They felt that their duty as professional soldiers, these were not the conscripts, these were the sort of original British Expeditionary Force and others, that they had sort of failed to do their national duty. So there was a great sort of psychological, self-imposed pressure, really, to get out, get back to their home countries and rejoin the army. That was, or the Navy or the Air Force. I mean, that was the sort of impulsion. And there was a great sense of kind of failure that hung over Colditz, I think, for many of them, that this was a job that they had not done properly. One also has to bear in mind that at the beginning of the war, escaping from Colditz was a sort of game. Now, I don't want to exaggerate that too much because it had its risks. Goodness knows, if you were caught on the ramparts and you refused to sort of come down, you were going to be shot at. But if you got out of the castle and if you were recaptured, which happened in the vast majority of cases, because getting out of Colditz was one thing, but getting out of Germany was something else, a far, far harder thing. If you were captured, the worst that was going to happen to you was that you were going to be brought back to the castle, put in solitary for a few weeks, and then you'd be back in the prison community. Now, that changed as the war developed and became more brutal and more horrific. But certainly for the first couple of years, it was a sort of way of getting through the sort of boredom of normal daily life in Colditz, was to obsessively think about how to get out. So it was both a sort of duty and an obsession for many people. So that, I think, is why escape and the possibilities of escape became the single most animating conversation that ever took place in that castle. Everyone talked about it all the time.
0: It seems, according to your book, that the French were right at the forefront very early on and having a red-hot go at escaping either individually or en masse. It's quite extraordinary. Amongst these captured French officers, for me, I have to say, the most outstanding was a chap called Pierre-Marie Jean-Baptiste Mairesse Lebrun. He was the most stylish and eccentric of the French prisoners. What can you tell me about Pierre-Marie Jean-Baptiste Mairesse Lebrun then?
1: He was terrific. He was a great character. He was a cavalry officer, extremely brave, very, very elegant. He was always beautifully turned out, and there's a reason I'm telling you this story. He had a wonderful set of Givenchy suits that he'd brought with him to Colditz. He was sort of extremely sort of soigné figure, but he was the He was actually the second escaper from Colditz. The first was also a Frenchman, but Maurice Leblanc's escape is quite extraordinary. He looking very elegant in his gym kit one day, he went down with the other prisoners to the exercise yard, and on a signal, one of his compatriots cupped his hands into a stirrup and sort of leant against the outside barbed wire, which was about 14 feet high. And Maurice Leblanc ran towards him, put his foot in the stirrup, and vaulted over the top of this thing like a sort of thoroughbred taking a kind of a fence and a steeplechase. And then he ran up the hill. He'd calculated that the guards had, I think he thought they had a dozen shots between them. So he zigzagged up the hill and counted out the 12 shots as they missed, then climbed over the wall, ran out through the park, stole a bicycle, cycled 200 miles to the Swiss border, and then sort of sashayed across the border, amazingly, into neutral Switzerland, where he met a very pretty Swiss milkmaid and said, "Where am I?" And she said, you are in Switzerland, sir." And he said, "Oh, good, I'm going home then." The most extraordinary thing about this story is that he'd left a message behind with, as I say, his set of rather smart clothes and his suitcase, saying, "Dear Commandant, I have decided to go back to France. Please will you return my clothes?" Astonishingly, that is what the Commandant did. He packed them up and sent them back to France. So good old Maurice Leblanc was able to climb back into his outfit and off he went, rejoined the French army, and was back in uniform. I mean, it's an extraordinary... It's just a little illustration of this kind of... this strange honour among the officer class at that time, that the Germans were actually prepared to go to the trouble to send back an escapist kit.
0: My guest today is British writer and historian Ben McIntyre. Despite all this, there was, as you show, this ugly streak of anti-Semitism amongst the French officers, some hangover from the Dreyfus affair. How did this anti-Semitism play out between them, Ben?
1: Well, this was a very shocking discovery, and I had no idea about this. But because quite a few of the French officers were Vichyites, they were supporters of the collaborating French regime at that point, unoccupied France, they were quite sympathetic, oddly enough. Even though they were prisoners, they were in some ways sympathetic to the German cause. And that included, for some of them, a vicious streak of anti-Semitism. Which meant that about a year into the Colditz experience, a group of the French officers said that they no longer wished to be billeted alongside the French Jewish officers. They demanded that the commandant remove those Jewish officers to a separate part of the castle, which is duly what happened. The commandant, sensing a propaganda opportunity, said, "Right, okay, well, if that's what you want." And the Jews were put into an attic area, which immediately became known as the ghetto.
0: And what did the British make of that, Ben?
1: I mean, anti-Semitism is not unknown in Britain, let's be honest. But by and large, the British officers were appalled by this and furious. And it led to a really quite bitter confrontation between the French and the British sections in the castle. It was one of the moments of really highest tension. It was resolved in the end. There was a sort of an agreement that the Jewish officers, in fact, were moved off, most of them, to a different camp, which was a way of sort of getting around it. But it left a lingering sort of animosity between those two sections. And in fact, a lot of the Vichyite officers were also moved out of the castle in the end. But it was a grim reminder that the kind of tensions and biases and prejudices and political clashes that had preceded the war and in large part on which the war was fought came into this castle, and the artificial world that was created in there in some ways exaggerated and exacerbated those kinds of tensions and those kind of prejudices.
0: Well, there's intra-group tensions amongst the British as well. How did the class tensions within the British servicemen play out in Colditz?
1: Well, this is another of those discoveries that, again, I knew nothing about before I started researching this book. As officers, these British soldiers had the right to servants. That was under the Geneva Convention. So just as they would in the army, they had ordinary prisoners, privates, batmen, as they were known, to look after them. And these were a group of so-called orderlies who were brought in as servants. Now, they were also prisoners. Don't get me wrong. They were POWs, but they were privates. So they had none of the rights that were available in the intensely hierarchical world at that time that were available to officers. So they cooked and cleaned. And interestingly, they were not allowed to escape from Colditz. They were told that they were there as servants, and therefore they didn't have the same right or obligation.

0: obligation to try to get out.
1: That's extraordinary, Ben.
0: Isn't that amazing? I mean, 21st century, we think of that as absolutely unacceptable.
1: And what were they expected to do for these officers?
0: Well, cook and clean and polish their belt buckles. I mean, that was their jobs. Not, well, interestingly, though, Richard, this is where it gets really interesting. There was, believe it or not, a strike in Colditz by these orderlies. At one point, they said, we're not doing this anymore. We don't see any reason why we should be the servant class here, the working class. And they downed tools. They refused to go on. Now, of course, there were and the officers were appalled. This was a kind of complete reversal of the whole idea of the master servant officer other orderly other ranks kind of system. And of course, those striking orderlies were immediately moved out of Colditz by the Germans and put in another camp. But it was quite an interesting moment. It was another reflection of the fact that sort of, you know, the rise in kind of industrial tensions, if you like, that was taking place in the outer world was also reflected inside Colditz. But it's fascinating. There is no example of a single orderly, a single person from the other ranks ever attempting to escape from Colditz because they were told they were not allowed to. To us, that seems scandalous, that one group of people should be allowed to seek their liberty and another, because of their socioeconomic status, should not.
1: In 1941, there was a crucial moment, you show, when a contingent of Dutch prisoners arrived with news of a hole in the border between Germany and Switzerland, which was obviously crucial for the would-be escapees, because that was how they were going to slip into neutral Switzerland and escape back to Britain again. Tell me how the Dutch officer in question had discovered the existence of this hole in the German security on the border.
0: Well, this was probably the single most important piece of escape intelligence to have been brought back to Colditz, because it came about purely by chance. A Dutch officer called Larive, had been captured on the Swiss border. He'd escaped from a different camp, but he was captured before he got across. And while he was being interrogated, he got into conversation with a particular Gestapo officer, a German Gestapo officer. And this is quite early on in the war, and the Gestapo officer began to brag about how easy it was. He said, why did you not try and get across at this point on the border? Because actually there's a hole in the border. And immediately Larive's ears pricked up, and he managed to persuade this Gestapo officer, who at this point of the war believed that Germany was going to win anyway, so there was no point in sort of keeping these secrets, started to boast about the fact that there is this little salient on the Swiss border. It's called the Singen Salient. And it's a sort of finger of land, if you like, that sort of points into Germany from Switzerland. And it was unguarded. Parts of the Swiss border, like Swiss cheese, had holes in them. And this was the biggest one.
1: So this Gestapo officer was saying, oh, you fool, you should have tried to escape here because...
0: Yeah, should have gone through here, mate. And even showed him on the map. This is the hilarious bit. Stuck a sort of stubby finger on the map and said, this is where you should have gone across. Now, Larive immediately, he was no fool, Larive, immediately memorized this. And when he was duly shipped back to Colditz, he told his Dutch commanding officer. And to their huge credit, the Dutch shared this piece of information with the other national groups. And the Singen Salient then became the kind of focus for many of the subsequent escape attempts. If you could get to the Singen Salient, and they all memorized the little path that led up to it and the kind of houses on the road. So they knew from memory how they could get across. So if they could get to the Swiss border, there was a decent chance they would get away.
1: For a long while, everyone was building a tunnel. Each one of the prison groups was building a tunnel. The French built the most ambitious tunnel, a tunnel they called Le Métal. How ambitious was this tunnel and how did it work?
0: It was quite extraordinary, Richard. And do you know what? Part of it is still there. You can actually climb down into the great French tunnel in the castle of Colditz, where I have spent considerable time. Not in the tunnel, I would say, but in the castle. This was a remarkable feat of French engineering. It started in the clock tower, okay, went down through the sleeves of the winding mechanism of the clock tower. So you slither down there. Then it went 140 metres under the castle. They burrowed through the cellar walls, underneath the chapel, sawing the chapel struts as they went, and taking the spoil, all the dugout stuff from the tunnels and hiding it in the attics. It was an amazing achievement.

Each foot of this tunnel had to be reinforced with stolen bed planks from the bunks. It had, believe it or not, an air conditioning system inside it, whereby they pumped fresh air to the end of it through a series of tin cans sort of stuck together to create a pipe. Do you know, it even had a telephone system. God. They had worked out an early warning system. They'd stolen wires to create a telephone system, which they ran through the floor of the chapel so that if the German guards arrived, they could alert the tunnellers to stop digging. It was an absolutely extraordinary thing, Le Metro, and done.

0: dozens of French officers were involved in it, and it was planned to be the biggest breakout in Colditz. Every single French officer was going to take part in it. They were just going to get them all out in one go. And the idea was that it would end up in the cliff face, really. Sort of they would burrow horizontally underneath the chapel and hit the cliff face. And then they were all going to get out. And tragically, it was betrayed.
1: How was it betrayed? How did the Germans twig that something was up?
0: Reinhold Eggers, we spoke about him, was a man of honour in some ways, but he was not above using intelligence and stool pigeons and spies. And he had a spy in the French camp. I've identified him in the book for the first time. And this man gave up his compatriots. And this is a terrible part of the story. He won his liberty as a result. I mean, he was moved surreptitiously to another camp from which he was allowed to leave. That was the deal that was done with Eggers. He was called Kerignard. He was actually the assistant to the curé, the priest in Colditz. And it was only after his death that he was identified by Eggers as having been the stool pigeon.
1: Pigeon got away with it, did he, in the end?
0: The stool pigeon got away with it. Well, he did, but historically he has not, you know. Mm. I mean, we now know who he was. It's such an interesting subject, that collaboration, you know, why would people do that? And we look at it in such a sort of black and white way, you know. But actually, I think Kerignard was under huge pressure. I think his family were essentially being held hostage in France. Who knows what people do under these circumstances? It's very easy with the hindsight of history to say, you know, that was terrible. And who was to know how the war was going to end? Saving your skin is one of the things that humans do.
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1: Today I'm with Ben McIntyre. Ben's the author of many best-selling books, the Kim Philby book, A Spy with Friends, Agent Zigzag, The Spy and the Traitor, and Ben's new book is The Story of Colditz, the legendary POW camp in Germany that inspired many sensationally inventive escape attempts by the Allied officers imprisoned in Colditz. There's plenty more coming up after the headlines on ABC Radio. 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
3: Jessica Kidd with the latest from the newsroom. The Prime Minister has confirmed an Australian Air Force plane carrying humanitarian supplies has departed for Nepal. The plane is loaded with shelter and hygiene kits to assist people impacted by catastrophic flooding in the region. More than 950 people are confirmed dead and 43 Australians are still missing. Jurors have reached a guilty verdict after less than 3 hours of deliberations in the trial of Dwayne Keefe D. Davis, who was accused of orchestrating the killing of rapper Tupac Shakur. Australian house prices have fallen for the fifth straight month, down 0.9% in August. Sydney saw the biggest drop, with prices sliding 1.4%. And a consent activist wants the federal government to overhaul social media algorithms. Chanel Contos will address the National Press Club tomorrow, calling for an opt-in feature on algorithms. That's the latest ABC News.

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1: Today I'm with Ben McIntyre. Ben is the author of a great many best-selling books involving World War II and post-war spying. He's written a book called Colditz. It's the story of a legendary POW camp in Germany that was said to be inescapable, which nonetheless inspired some extraordinary, heroically inventive escape attempts by the Allied officers imprisoned in there. Ben, one of the

0: most necessary aspects of concealing an escape was to mess with the German roll call system. Tell me some of the ways which the Allied prisoners messed with the Germans' heads when it came to roll call.
1: Well, it was very important to sort of mess up the roll call, because if you could conceal an escape for long enough, that would mean that those prisoners who'd got outside the castle walls had extra time to get away. So one of the ways was to try and hide the fact that there had in fact been escaped. Now, there were lots of sort of inventive ways of doing this. There were 3 roll calls a day, so they had to be good at this. One of the ways, which one of the ones I like most, was that, well, one obvious way was, you know, one soldier would duck down at the end of the line, run to the other end of the line behind the backs and, you know, sort of pop up at the other end. But that was an easy call. The Dutch, amazingly, actually built a replica model of 2 people, actually. They called them Max and Morris. And they were sort of, they were busts of officers with hats on and, you know, and moustaches, with sort of greatcoats draped over them. And they would simply hold this thing up between 2 of them, and the Germans were going fast counting along the line and would think that, oh, there's an, that wouldn't even notice that there were the dummies in there. In fact, hilariously, at one point in his diary, he said, I thoroughly approve of the, I'm giving him an English accent, he was a German, but I really approve of the Dutch contingent. They stand very erect on parade. Well, of course they do. 2 of them were actually dummies being held sort of stiffly upright, which I completely love. So that was just one of the ways that they went to huge lengths to try and convince them. The other way was actually to conceal people inside the castle, because obviously if they could give the Germans the impression that someone had escaped when they hadn't, that bought time for them to get someone else out of the castle without it being noticed, if you see what I mean. So they had a system of ghosts where individuals would be hidden inside the castle. The Germans would think they had escaped, and then they would, as it were, be at their leisure to get out without the alarm being raised.
0: One of the most fascinating prisoners, perhaps the most fascinating prisoner for me, was an Indian doctor named Birendranath Mazumdar. How did this man fetch up in Colditz in the first place?
1: Mazumdar was the only non-white officer in Colditz, and he was a doctor, as you say. He was from Bengal, but he'd been educated in Britain. He was a very, very good doctor. He'd volunteered for the Royal Army Medical Corps and was captured just after Dunkirk and taken into Colditz. And his experience there was quite unlike any other, because, and this is very painful to admit, I mean, he suffered the most egregious racism in Colditz, not from the Germans. The Germans regarded Mazumdar as a sort of propaganda opportunity. They tried to recruit him, in fact, to persuade other Indians to turn against the British in India.
0: And he was an Indian nationalist too, wasn't he?
1: Oh, he was. He was a fervent... This is what makes him so interesting. He was a fervent supporter of Mahatma Gandhi and the nationalist leader Subhas Chandra Bose. But he was also, in a funny way, a sort of British patriot. He had made a sort of oath of allegiance to the crown, and he didn't feel that he could break that. But he suffered terribly in Colditz because he was treated as a second-class citizen. He was made to cook and clean, he was nicknamed Jumbo, he was treated with considerable disrespect, and, this is the really appalling thing, he was told he too was not allowed to escape. He was told Jumbo, that was his nickname, they said, Jumbo, you can't escape from here because you're the wrong colour. There aren't very many Indians in Germany and they'll just pick you up. This actually turned out not to be true, because he went on hunger strike. He told the commandant that unless he was moved to an all-Indian prison, and there were 2, believe it or not, in accordance with the kind of racial stratification that the Germans espoused, there were 2 prison camps that only contained Indian prisoners. He went on hunger strike and said, you've got to move me to one of these. Sure enough, the commandant did, and Mazumdar managed to escape. He managed to climb out of this prison camp and walked 400 miles to the border with Switzerland. He walked at night, he hid during the day. In many ways, his escape, I think, is more extraordinary than any other, because he was not just escaping from the Germans, he was also escaping from the British. And his story's never been told, because it doesn't fit into the slight mythological story that sort of took over after the war of British upper middle class white men, you know, doing the decent thing. I mean, it's not to say that story isn't partly true, but like all wartime stories, there is another story to be told. And I'm really thrilled to be able to tell Birendranath Mazumdar's story for the first time.
0: Coldwood's most famous prisoner was a man named Wing Commander Douglas Tinlegs Bardak, who had flown missions for the RAF even after losing both legs in a kind of a reckless air crash that he'd perpetrated. There was a great movie I remember watching as a kid, Ben, called Reach for the Sky.
2: From the beginning, success seemed immediate and assured for Douglas Bader, with his tremendous energy and gay good humour. He had a buoyant zest for living, and for him, living meant flying.
0: Squadron Scramble, that's Kenneth Moore playing Ten Legs Bardo, Reach for the Sky.
1: Isn't that wonderful?
0: Isn't that tremendous? First of all, before we get into the other side of his character, did he deserve his reputation for bravery, Ben?
1: Oh, yes. I mean, Bardo was astonishingly courageous and was able to inspire in others acts of bravery that they didn't think they were capable of. And he became a kind of poster boy for the war. The Ministry of War realised very early on that a man with two artificial legs, who nonetheless insisted on flying again and became a highly acclaimed Spitfire pilot, was a brilliant propaganda opportunity. And Bader became hugely famous, not just in Britain. I mean, the Germans all knew about Douglas Bader as well. He became a kind of folk hero. And he put his celebrity after the war to very good use. He raised a huge amount of money for disability charities.
0: There's a moment in Reach for the Sky when he's in Colditz. Oh, no, it's another prison camp, and a German officer barks at him and says, "I'm not taking lessons in manners from Jerry's like you."
1: That's sort of fairly true to life, because Bader was completely kind of incorrigible. And when he was shot down in his Spitfire over northern France, when he ejected, one of his legs got caught underneath the joystick. And so as his parachute inflated, the leather straps holding it to his stump broke, and he left one of his legs behind. So as he landed with one leg, and the Germans obviously captured him very quickly, but he was so famous, Bader, that the Germans then amazingly sent a message to British intelligence saying, "We've captured Douglas Bader, but he's only got one leg. Please, can you send a spare leg?" Amazingly, this is what the British did. They parachuted a second prosthetic limb into northern France over a Luftwaffe base in an operation, unimprovably, an operation codenamed Operation Leg.
0: They spent a lot of time thinking about that.
1: The leg was reattached to Douglas Bader, who immediately tried to escape with two legs, didn't manage it, was picked up and taken to Colditz. But there is another side to Douglas Bader. Bader was heroic, but he was also a complete monster. He was a rude, arrogant, self-inflating, enormously unpleasant man who treated particularly people he thought of a lower class and a lower status, he treated them appallingly. He's not like the Kenneth Moore character in the film, because the real Douglas Bader was capable of extreme cruelty to other people, and notably to his own batman, a Scotsman called Alec Ross, who accompanied Bader, who looked after him, cooked and cleaned, carried him up and downstairs, four flights for his bath. Bader was given special rations because he was so well known. None of these he ever shared with Alec Ross. He treated Alec Ross like a complete skivvy. And when Alec Ross was told that he was allowed to go home, there was this kind of prisoner swap exchange thing going on about 2 years before the end of the war. Ross went to Bader and said, "Look, I've got good news, Wing Commander, I'm going home." And Douglas Bader said, "No, you're not." He said, "You're here as my lackey, and that is what you will stay and do." And sure enough, poor old Alec Ross spent another 2 years inside Colditz because Bader would not let him go home.
0: Why did Ross agree to that? He could have said, "You know, well, up yours, Bader. I'm going to go home."
1: Well, fun enough, he addressed that. He addressed that to Alec Ross in later life. There's a wonderful recording that he left in the Imperial War Museum, Alec Ross, in which he said, "Look, I should have objected. I should have stood up to Bader." But he said, "I was so cowed by him, and the habits of obedience were so ingrained that I didn't feel I could. I just had to do what he ordered me to do. Obeying orders was what Alec Ross had been trained to do." Looking back on it in later life, he was absolutely furious with what had happened and the way that his liberty had been curtailed by this man.

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1: Today I'm with British writer Ben McIntyre. His book, Colditz, tells the story of the infamous World War II prison. One of the things your book revealed to me was the existence of an organisation I'd never heard of, called MI9. MI9, a new branch of military intelligence set up to aid escaping prisoners of war. Tell me about its presiding genius, a man that was nicknamed Clutty, who did all sorts of things for POWs.
2: Christopher Clayton Hutton, known as Clutty, was an inventor. He was really the original Q from the James Bond books. I mean, if you like, he was somebody who had a kind of one of those strange minds that is able to sort of think laterally, to think round corners. And Clutty's job was to invent and get into places like Colditz escape equipment. Because in order to get out of Germany, getting out of Colditz was one thing. You know, you could try and tunnel out, you could try and put on disguises. There were various ways of doing it. But in order to get out of Germany, you needed to have money, you needed to have false papers, you needed to have compasses,
1: maps.
2: You needed to have maps. And Clutty invented brilliant ways of smuggling this stuff into Colditz. He worked out how to hide maps inside playing cards, how to transport money into Colditz disguised inside gramophone records. He sent in a compass hidden inside a walnut. He even managed to obtain and smuggle in, believe it or not, original maps of the foundations of Colditz so that they could try and work out ways of tunneling through them. Clutty was extraordinary. He was also probably completely mad. I mean, he spent most of his war hiding in a laboratory that he built for himself in a field in Surrey.
1: That's kind of an idea, saying, I know, I'll conceal a compass inside a walnut.
2: Walnut. It takes a very particular kind of mind, doesn't it? But I love Clutty's story. I mean, he really deserves his own book. And I suppose Clutty, for me, illustrates that they also serve who work out how to hide a compass inside a walnut.
1: Indeed. Eventually, Lieutenant Reinhold Eggers realised that somehow this gear was being smuggled in the parcels, the personal parcels being sent to the prisoners, and installed an X-ray machine, held the goods in storage, put them through an X-ray machine before they could be given to the prisoners. And this is where another extraordinary, eccentric Frenchman comes into the picture, Lieutenant Frédéric Scarface Geig. Tell me how Lieutenant Scarface Geig got around the package surveillance system.
2: Well, see, Eggers thought he was one step ahead by having this X-ray machine. Because what happened with the parcels, and again, this was under the sort of officer's system, parcels were sent into Colditz. And the night they arrived, they would be held in the parcels office, and then the next morning, Eggers would X-ray them to make sure that they didn't have contraband or escape equipment inside, and then distribute them. But what Eggers didn't know was that Frederico Geig, was a lockpicker. And he was aided, actually, by an Australian called Bush Parker, who was also a sort of professional lock picker. And the two of them managed to work out a system for getting into the parcels office, which meant that when they arrived at these parcels, that night the officers would break into the parcels office, extract what they needed from the parcels, seal them up again. And then the next morning, when Eggers duly X-rayed them, of course, there was nothing left in them of any value. But this system, believe it or not, worked for a very long time. The French managed to bring in the parts not only for a generator, so that they could use it for building the tunnel, but actually for creating a radio, two radios inside Colditz, with which they were getting the news bulletin. So, in fact, the officers inside Colditz, the prisoners, ended up knowing far more about what was happening in the war than the guards did. And that was because people like Bush, Barter and Geig had managed to work out how to pick the locks.
1: I love the moment when Lieutenant Eggers realised that something's up with that storage room, because he discovers that a cat is locked inside the storage room, separated completely from her kittens on the outside of the storage room, which would have led him to think, hey, what's going on? How did that cat get in there, and why is it still in there?
2: So this is one of those moments of absurd comedy in Colditz.
1: Must have been hugely entertaining, too.
2: Well, entertaining, but you can just imagine Eggers going, something is not right here, because the cat is on the wrong side of the door. I mean, that was a key moment when you'd think, okay, they should have rumbled that something wasn't right here.
1: the story of Colditz is so colourful because it's filled with these marvellous escape attempt stories and these stories of how they carefully thwarted the German guards. But really the true story you show, though, is that the Colditz, life in Colditz, particularly as the war dragged on into 43 and 44, long periods of intense, depressing, demoralising boredom amongst the men. Did they become sick of each other over time?
2: Again, the psychological, mental health aspects of Colditz were a taboo after the war. Nobody wanted to talk about what the actual sort of mental impact of this kind of imprisonment was. But it was very dramatic in some cases. People became very mentally unwell inside that place. Many, even having survived the war and having survived the Colditz experience, never recovered fully from the psychological trauma. And bear in mind, being a prisoner of war is different from being a civilian prisoner in the sense that you don't know how long you're ever going to be incarcerated for. It's not, you're not ticking the days off on the wall because you're going to be in there as long as the war lasts. And of course, in 1942, 3, 4, 5, even 5, nobody knew how long they were going to be locked up for. And that has a particular psychological burden. It makes it very hard to work. You know, you might be there forever. You might die inside this huge Gothic castle. And that brings huge pressure. And people dealt with it in different ways. I mean, some threw themselves wholeheartedly into escaping. It became a kind of obsession for some of them, to the point of self-destruction in some cases. Others simply hunkered down and decided that they would read through the war. Colditz had a very good library. Others threw themselves into amateur dramatics. Everyone put on plays and pantomimes and concerts and reviews and those sorts of things as a way, I think, of sort of dealing with the intense tedium of this place, interspersed, as we said at the beginning, with moments of incredible jeopardy and excitement. So it was a very, very strange place psychologically, apart from anything else.
1: They used to nettle the guards through a process called goon baiting, as you say. At one point, they resorted to using wasps to try and nettle the guards. Can you tell me how that worked?
2: Well, this is one of my favourite. I mean, goon baiting became a kind of art, really, and it was a way of blowing off steam, I think, a way of sort of getting through the day. They would mock, tease, ridicule, baffle, try to kind of throw the guards off balance, just to the point short of when those guards would lose their temper and open fire. So it was a kind of, it was a dodgy thing, and they would do it in all sorts of complicated different ways, whistling on parade, and one of the favourite ones from the British contingent was to stare fixedly at the fly buttons of the commandant in the hope that it would make him sort of self-conscious and eventually he'd check them, and if he checked his fly buttons, that was a moral victory. It's incredibly puerile, this. It comes straight from sort of British public school tradition of teasing the schoolmasters. But it was a way of kind of getting through the day. And my favourite, which you've mentioned, is the great wasp goon bait of 1943 when they discovered a wasp's nest in one of the castle walls and began capturing wasps and then very gingerly tying to the legs of the wasps using thread, cigarette paper, messages on which they had written the words Deutschland kaputt, Germany is finished. And they hid these wasps inside matchboxes. And on one occasion, the whole idea was that these wasps would sort of fly outside the castle and sting Germans and pass along this very important propaganda message. One point, as I say, they, on a signal, they all released their wasps simultaneously while on parade. And a cloud of angry wasps ascended into the air carrying this bizarre message with them.
1: So the idea was, Ben, eventually that ideally the wasp would sting the arse of a German or something and have a little message dangling from the sting.
2: Yeah, and he would look at where the thing had noticed the wasp and say, it has a message attached.
1: War's not going well.
2: God knows. Exactly, war's not going as well as we thought. The wasp was passed on the message. I mean, of course, it was mad and pointless, and I doubt a single one of these things was ever read by a single German. But it was a way of sort of creating a kind of bonding resilience and refusal to kind of give in. I think it was there to sort of to show that we haven't given up.
1: Towards the end of the war, you showed that there was a plan to build a glider in secret in Colditz. How was that supposed to work?
2: Not just a plan, Richard. The glider was built. A plan was hatched. Create a two-man glider that would then be launched off the roof of the castle, and given the right climatic conditions and the right wind in the right direction, they worked out there would be just enough lift for this thing to glide across the nearby river and land in a field on the other side, and then the two people would escape. Building this glider was an astonishing operation. First of all, they had to find somewhere to build it, so they created a kind of false workshop. They shortened with a false wall one of the top attics, and inside that they began to build this glider, built out of 600 different pieces of wood, metal bed struts that they bent and soldered. It took months.
3: Good God, how wrapped. Didn't the Germans notice all the you know, bang, bang, bang, soaring noises and all of that?
2: It was all done with muffled hammers and special saws that they created by biting, by carving the teeth of the saw, and it was wrapped in mattress ticking, the sort of cloth that covers the mattress, and then that was then painted with a kind of glue, really, made out of boiled millet, a kind of grain, to create a kind of porridge outside that would then tighten all the fabric on the body of the glider. I mean, it was an amazing thing to do, and there is one it was completed, and there is one photograph of it. It never flew. The war came to an end before it could fly. Now, I'm not absolutely sure that it wouldn't have crashed immediately on takeoff, because the conditions had to be absolutely perfect. They built a sort of runway that was going to sit on the apex of the longest roof. So
3: good
2: when
3: God.
2: The time came for takeoff, they were going to attach pulleys, and believe it or not, a bath filled with concrete, cement, was going to be dropped off the end of the roof, and with this weight that was going to go rapidly down 90 feet, they hoped that the effect of that would catapult this glider into the air with the two men aboard. I think the strong likelihood is that they would both have been killed. I think they'd have followed the concrete bath very, very swiftly off the edge of the thing. But that's an interesting point, because I'm not sure that, in a way, I'm not sure the senior officers ever thought the thing would fly. I think it was a psychological flight, if you like, as much as it was a practical escape attempt, because the fact that everybody was working on it allowed everybody in the community to sort of imagine flying beyond the walls of the castle. It was almost literally a sort of flight of fantasy that allowed them to imagine soaring into the sky away from this dreadful castle. So it had a kind of psychological impact as much as it did a practical one, much more than the practical one, in fact.
1: The last remaining prisoners were very lucky not all to have been shot by the SS, as the SS got more and more control of the declining Wehrmacht at the end of World War II. It was a miracle they weren't all shot in the end, and it said something about the camp commandant at the time too, I think, that he was able to fend off the SS. It was eventually liberated by the US Army in intense fighting. What kind of welcome did the American troops receive once they entered the castle of these strange, intensely creative, deeply frustrated, relieved men, Ben?
2: Well, there was a huge upsurge of joy, really. These four GIs, these four American GIs, young men, sort of staggered into the castle and suddenly found themselves surrounded by whooping, shouting, cheering men, throwing their hats in the air. In a way, the second episode of that liberation was even more extraordinary, because the first civilian into Colditz was a woman war reporter called Lee Carson. Again, a sort of unsung heroine of the war, really. I mean, she was extraordinary, Lee Carson. She worked for a news service. She'd covered the D-Day landings. And she was the first woman in Colditz. And she drove in her Jeep. The other thing about Lee Carson was she was astonishingly attractive. And she'd made herself a sort of a tight-fitting boiler suit. And she had this flaming red hair. And the sight of this extremely beautiful woman driving into Colditz in her Jeep, I mean, had a sort of, there was almost a riot in the castle. This was the first woman many of them had seen for years. And of course, the first person to sidle, you know, to come straight at her was Douglas Bader, who immediately offered himself for interview and said, you know, I'll happily give you an exclusive interview. And then climbed into her Jeep as she was leaving and said, right, we're off. Where are we going? So he was the first person to get out of Colditz after the liberation, typically.
1: Ben, it's a wonderful story, and it's great what you've done to make it a much bigger, fuller and more human story as well. Such a pleasure speaking with you, Ben, and thank you so much.
2: Thoroughly enjoyed it, Richard. Thank you for having me on.

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1: I spoke with Ben McIntyre in 2023. His book is called Colditz, Prisoners of the Castle. This episode of Conversations was produced on lands of the Gadigal people, and the executive producer was Carmel Rooney. I'm Richard Feidler. Thanks for listening.
2: Good afternoon, ABC Illawarra News. I'm Penny Burfitt. The family of a South Coast man missing in the Nepal flood will depart for a ceremony honouring the deceased in India today. Brooke Chandler reports.
3: Michael Keats is one of 43 Australians DFAT has confirmed are still missing in the Nepal flood disaster. The South Coast local was travelling in the region with the Isha Foundation and was at the border shortly before the floods hit. The foundation will hold a ceremony honouring the deceased in India. Two of his sisters have told the ABC they're flying over today to attend. Overnight, his partner has shared a tribute to him, saying she believes he has died. Foreign Minister Penny Wong says the government has not received confirmation of his death and her thoughts are with the family.
2: As the flood disaster response enters its sixth day, rescuers are still searching for thousands of missing people, including hundreds thought to be trapped in a vast network of mud-filled tunnels. More than 950 people have died, as Megan Barley reports.
4: Rescue crews are focusing on hydropower sites in Rasuwa and Nuvakot, where tunnels have been blocked by mud and debris. Nepali teams, supported by specialists from India and China, are using excavators and controlled explosions to try to clear passages and reach anyone still alive. But badly damaged roads and bridges are slowing the operation, with some areas still difficult to access. The floods have also caused extensive damage to hydropower projects across the region. Meghna Bali, ABC News, Kathmandu.
2: A man is being treated for serious burns to his face after a truck crash on the Hume Highway near Bowral this morning. Emergency services are on site responding to reports the truck came off a bridge on the highway north of Berrima and caught fire. The accident occurred around 10:40 this morning and a man is now being assessed for serious facial burns by New South Wales ambulance paramedics. A witness has told a trial most people at Sydney radio station 2GB knew Ray Hadley had signed a contract to take Alan Jones's coveted breakfast spot. Ethan Ricks reports.
5: A former colleague of Alan Jones is accusing the veteran broadcaster of indecently assaulting him on 8 separate occasions in 2008. The court heard the complainant told another radio host, Ray Hadley, about the alleged assault in 2019. A witness who worked with Mr. Jones told the court that most people at 2GB understood Mr. Hadley had signed a secret contract to take Mr. Jones' breakfast spot that same year. The complainant previously said that he didn't go public with his allegations until they were published by the Sydney Morning Herald under a pseudonym in 2023. Mr. Jones has pleaded not guilty to all 22 charges.
2: A Wollongong avian vet says dogs should be kept on leash while bird flu is being found along the coastline. New South Wales has now recorded 17 cases of avian influenza, the latest in an Australian tern at Dolphin Point in the Shoal Haven. Leading avian vet Dr. Michael Cannon says most cases have been found on beaches, where he'd encourage dog owners to avoid letting their pets off leash.
6: I would think that's a very simple thing you can do that reduces the exposure. Because if your dog's running around, it's going everywhere and you can't keep an eye on exactly what it will eat and even just play with.
2: An operator of one of the new shark spotting drones says they'll be able to alert swimmers directly of an imminent shark threat. The new drones will undertake daily patrols at 7 beaches along the Illawarra coast and in the Shoal Haven from today, and will also be used at other less populated beaches at peak times. Anne-Marie

0: that we can contact those people in the water and get them out safely.
1: A consent activist wants the federal government to overhaul how social media algorithms work. The Social Services Minister Tanya Plibersek has warned sexual violence among under-18s is exploding. Chanel Contos will address the National Press Club tomorrow, calling for an opt-in feature on social media algorithms. She says young men and boys are being indoctrinated by harmful content.
2: Recommendation algorithms' ultimate goal is to keep you online and scrolling for as long as possible. So this means that they usually send you content that brings out strong emotions, whether it's outrage, fear, desire, insecurity.
1: A sunny day ahead with tops of 26 in Nowra, 20 in Bowral, 23 in Wollongong. ABC News.
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4: Hello again and welcome to the show. Coming up, ABARES national winter crop production volume. It's expected to reach 61 million tonnes, which might be down a bit, but down about 12% on last season. But it's still a pretty big crop.
5: Yeah, so it's a bit of a tale of a couple of sort of halves here. So we've got southern eastern Australia, really. So South Australia, Victoria, southern New South Wales looking excellent. Very good crops in place there. Northern New South Wales and Queensland, it's been pretty ordinary. Seasonal conditions up there have meant the winter crop forecast is very low. And in Western Australia, we're looking at about on average.
4: More on that shortly, and you can always send us a text 0467 922 684. Also, the irrigation lobby group that was instrumental in the class action against the Murray-Darling Basin Authority, Southern Riverina Irrigators, they haven't ruled out an appeal, so we'll hear about that shortly as well. But first, let's look at the cropping news, because the government's national cropping spring forecast is out today, and it's good news for the southern states and less promising the further north you go. And WA is still waiting for a bit of a final rain. According to ABARES, national winter crop production volume is expected to reach 61 million tonnes, which is down about 12% on last season, but it's off the back of what was the second largest crop ever being harvested last year. And ABARES Acting Executive Director David Galliano says there's still a long way to go until the crops are in the silos, and with a dry spring forecast, the next few weeks and months will be critical.
5: Cropping production, or the value of cropping production, to fall by about 6% to $52 billion, reflecting really a fall in the winter crop production, more than offsetting expected price rises.
6: And where is that production loss coming from?
5: Yeah, so it's a bit of a tale of a couple of sort of halves here. So we've got southern eastern Australia, really, so South Australia, Victoria, southern New South Wales, looking excellent. Very good crops in place there. Northern New South Wales and Queensland, it's been pretty ordinary. The seasonal conditions up there have meant the winter crop forecast is very low. And in Western Australia, we're looking at about on average, but seasonal conditions over there in the next couple of weeks will be very important to get some rain to finish those crops off over there. So really the drop is being driven by that northern New South Wales, southern Queensland and WA coming back to average.
6: Across the board, wheat is forecast to drop 17%, with an 11% drop in plantings. Now, where is that coming from?
5: Yeah, a lot of that's in Western Australia, but also in New South Wales. So we found at the beginning of the season, quite a lot of farmers shifted out of wheat and went into barley, and it was to do with the fertiliser availability and the seasonal conditions. So barley seemed to be a bit more resilient to the seasonal conditions and the fertiliser situation. So quite a lot of farmers got out of wheat and into barley instead. Canola seemed to hold up quite well, I think because the price of canola was really quite good. So canola area planted held up reasonably well.
6: And is there any impact from the previous large crop they had in some parts, including Western Australia, record crops? Does that affect planting as well?
5: No, not really. They're quite separate. The winter crop season is quite contained season to season, and farmers tend to make decisions, around that autumn break period as to the size of the crop they'll plant and what they'll plant. So it really doesn't matter so much what happened the previous season.
6: Now, lentils, you are forecasting another record crop in that space. It is quite a small crop compared to, say, barley, canola, wheat. But why is there such an increase in lentils being grown?

0: Yeah, it's similar to the barley story, really. There's a shift out of wheat, and lentils are just seen as being slightly less risky, and being a pulse also, better in the situation with the fertiliser availability. So farmers were making some quite detailed and thoughtful decisions around what to grow and trying to minimise risk. That really is what it comes down to.
1: What about summer crop production, which is usually very irrigation reliant?
0: Summer crop production this time of the year are quite hard to forecast because it really does depend on the rainfall we get throughout spring. And so in places like northern New South Wales, southern Queensland, where the bulk of the summer crop production is, there is actually quite a bit of area available up there due to the lack of winter crops. So if we do get good rainfall through spring and early summer, we expect our forecasts of summer crop production to increase. At the moment, we've got them down a little bit just due to the rainfall forecast. But if it does rain, that we might expect that to go up quite a bit.
1: You are expecting, in general, these grain commodities to lift in price. Can you talk about that space and where that's going?
0: Really, that's a global situation. I mean, agriculture operates in a global marketplace these days, and what we're seeing globally is a little bit of a tightening of supply across markets, so we are expecting prices to rebound a little bit from last year. Not huge increases, but in the order of 5% or thereabouts for things like barley, sorghum, and wheat. Cotton up a little bit as well, sugar up a little bit. So not massive price rises, but enough to offset some of those area and yield impacts we talked about earlier.
1: Let's go through the states, starting with Victoria. What can they expect in terms of crop production?
0: Yeah, so Victoria is one of the shining lights, really, with this winter crop production. We're expecting, our forecast is 11.3 million tonnes, and that's about 12% up on last year. And actually a significant revision from our June crop report. And the main reason there is just the seasonal conditions have been excellent. There's a bit of a dry April, but they had good soil moisture through the rain from late summer, and the rainfall they've had during winter has been quite good. So expecting things like wheat to be up 15%, canola similar, barley about 10%, lentils about even with last year. But overall, excellent result for Victoria.
1: And I noticed that the plantings in across Victoria are only up by 3%. So that increase, that large increase you talked across those various commodities, is all yield related, isn't it?
0: That's right. It's largely yield related. Although the area planted, it's up about 3% to 3.8 million hectares. That's actually the highest on record for Victoria. So, yes, it is largely a yield story, but the area is very large as well.
1: And South Australia is really expecting a turnaround.
0: Yeah, they had a pretty difficult year in 25, 26. So they've really rebounded well. And the reasons are similar to Victoria. Good rainfall in late summer and really good rainfall during winter. So we're expecting wheat up by about 25%, barley 35%, lentils about 8%, canola about 15%. So really, South Australia looking to an excellent crop.
1: And what about WA? They're such a large production state. What is going to happen there this season?
0: Yeah, WA is a big one for the crop report. It's coming back to about average conditions. So there are some falls from last year, but had a very good crop last year over there. So we're expecting wheat to be down about 25%. But interestingly, barley up about 10%, and that goes to those planting decisions that they made back in autumn. Canola down a little bit, but maybe not by as much as you might expect, only down about 5 or 6%. Lupins down about 6% as well. The crop over there is well advanced due to the warm conditions, but there probably are some spots in the southern part of Western Australia that would really benefit from a good drink over the next couple of weeks.
2: David Galliano is the Acting Executive Director of ABARES, speaking there with Emma Field, and just going through those figures again. Mixed bag for New South Wales, northern New South Wales struggling, plantings down, southern New South Wales, though a good summer and winter rain for that season there. But generally, wheat down 30% in the state, and barley and chickpeas down about 60%. Queensland as well, their total production down 44% due to seasonal conditions there. It's 14 past 12.
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2: You can send us a text. Let us know how things are going at your place. 0467 922 684. That's the number to text me here at the Country Hour. Well, the irrigation lobby group that was instrumental in the class action against the Murray-Darling Basin Authority, Southern Riverina Irrigators, they haven't ruled out an appeal. The irrigators claim the authority's river management, which caused flooding in the Barmer-Millawa Forest in 2017 and 2018, led to lower water allocations, higher temporary water prices, and meant some farmers couldn't meet supply contracts. But yesterday, the New South Wales Supreme Court found the MDBA had no economic duty of care to one group of people over another, and that the claims of negligence put forward by the irrigators about the river management were not a breach. CEO of SRI, Sophie Baldwin, told Warwick Long it's a blow, but not the end of the fight for better river management.
4: Look, it is pretty disappointing, but I guess what I would say to people is it's not a loss. During the whole process of the class action, there was some really good and important points that came out, and we can use those as we move forward. So I'm really mindful of how our farmers are at the moment, and you know the actual trading environment, and so I just don't want them to feel completely all is lost, because it's not, and we'll keep fighting. We don't know that the decision could possibly be appealed. We don't know at this stage.
5: I suppose just looking at the big picture, though, this started with a lot of meetings of irrigators in regional areas, particularly in southern New South Wales. Northern Victorian irrigators got on board. 28,000 was the number of the class action by the time it made the courtroom. To go through all of that and then to lose, do you think it's disappointing for irrigators?
4: Look, it will be disappointing, Woz, but look, I think one of the key things that came out of the class action was the admission by the MDBA that when they go over bank, they waste between 36 and 41% of the water volume. So, like, this is that's a significant admission, and with the continued push to relax constraints and flood private and public land, effectively, every time they do that, they're going to waste that volume of water. So, you know, that's a really effective argument to move forward and say, hey, you know, this is supposed to be a basin plan and an environmental plan, and, you know, you want to waste between 36 and 41% of the water by flooding our farmers.
5: And that order to pay the MDBA's costs, what does that mean for the funding of this case and what irrigators will have to tip into it?
4: I don't think irrigators will have to tip anything into it. I think there is some sort of, and I may have this wrong, but there is some sort of insurance, I think, taken out. So there'll be no cost to the irrigators to have to chip in to pay anything.
5: What about the options for an appeal? Is that something that the irrigators will look at?
4: Well, we've just had a quick look, and by no means am I a lawyer by any means, but we've had a bit of a look and a bit of a read through the judgment, and we've noticed just some things that are wrong in the judgment. So whether or not they're you know, points for appeal, I don't know personally, but you know, it's such a complicated thing to understand, and hats off to the people that tried, but at the end of the day, there is definitely some statements in there that are incorrect.
5: And just with that in mind, given this has taken 7 years already, do you think there's an appetite among the irrigators to make this go further and appeal the judgment?
4: Yeah, I don't know. Our poor old farmers are battered and bruised, and you know, but then at the same time, you look around across different issues, and people are sort of really getting behind agriculture and our rural communities because they understand how important they are. So I don't really know. I guess we've got to just digest what's happened today, have a bit of a look at the judgment, and then go from there.
2: CEO of Southern Riverina Irrigators, Sophie Baldwin, speaking there to Warwick Long. Well, while irrigators are disappointed by the failure of the class action, the Murray-Darling Conservation Alliance has welcomed the judgment. The Alliance's National Co-Director, Craig Wilkins, told Emily Doak the judgment reflects the complexity of managing the Murray-Darling system.
6: We understand the frustrations of the irrigator community. It is a messy, complex system, and I think we all have concerns about sometimes about how the river is managed. But ultimately, we feel that the judge was on

0: the money. He was very much referring to the fact that there are lots of different states and stakeholders with rights and needs from the river system, and that no group or even sector or nature itself deserves more than any other, and it's in balancing all that, all those competing interests is essential.
1: The class action was focused on the Barmah Choke, a narrow section of the Murray River between Deniliquin and Tocumwal, and the actions of the Murray-Darling Basin Authority in allowing overbank flows, which flooded the Barmah-Millewa Forest and led to significant transmission losses in moving water downstream to meet the requirements in South Australia. Mr. Wilkins says he's concerned about the current commentary, which is describing overbank flows as wasted water.
0: You know, making sure that the river remains healthy is to get water into the floodplains, the wetlands, the backwaters, the back creeks, because that's where the water quality and ultimately farming productivity comes through, because the river system needs those regular overbank flooding experiences in order to maintain its health. So water is not wasted when it hits the floodplains and wetlands of the Murray-Darling. And of course it has to be managed well, and it's really challenging for the MDBA to try and replicate a natural cycle, but we need to get it right, and that means that we've got to make sure that river does spill over the banks at times and hits all the backwaters and the wetlands.
1: But that sort of overbank flooding that you're talking about there is different to what we saw in those water years, where the flooding was essentially to move water from above the choke to below the choke, and we did in fact see some poor environmental outcomes in those years in terms of blackwater events and that sort of thing.
0: Yeah, this is part of that messy, complex nature of the river system. We would love to see an integrated system that makes sure that there's enough water flowing from the northern basin to the southern basin, and so that means that there's an easier way to manage the system to get water to South Australia. The management of the forest is very complex, and at times it hasn't been done well, and we need to do better. But to equate that with relaxing constraints and getting water onto private land and private wetlands across the basin is I think wrong. We have to sort of see these issues as two separate things.
1: This court case, this class action, has been running for 7 years now, and it has put the Murray-Darling Basin's river management under scrutiny. From your perspective, now that we have a judgment that has found that there was no duty of care and that the river management actions taken by the MDBA in those water years didn't constitute a breach or negligence there, do you feel that there's a bit more certainty in terms of river management going forward?
0: It's an interesting question. I mean, this has been a contested space since Federation. There are lots of competing interests, as potentially particularly the southern basin dries out through climate, that tension is only going to increase. Fundamentally, we've got to make sure that the river flows, that it is connected and is healthy, and that enables all users, farmers, irrigators, communities that rely on it for drinking water, as well as nature, to get a fair share. And from the beginning of the basin plan, making sure that water flowed into wetlands and backwaters was an essential part of delivering that healthy river system, and that's what we need to stay the course on and make sure it continues.
2: Craig Wilkins from the Murray-Darling Conservation Alliance.
3: Every community has stories worth sharing. ABC Your Say is your chance to join the conversation. 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
2: The New South Wales Agriculture Minister has told a budget estimates hearing farmers are not being punished, defending the recently announced gun buyback scheme. Under new legislation brought in the wake of the Bondi terror attack, a licensed person can have four firearms and primary producers can have 10. Under questioning from the Nationals MLC's Scott Barrett and Sarah Mitchell, Minister Tara Moriarty says people will be able to apply for exemptions on a case-by-case basis.
4: There will be some provisions for people who have a demonstrated real need for their employment. So it's

0: not just for farmers, to there'll be a process to apply through the police commissioner. So that's for sporting shooters, for example, as well, who might need additional weapons and have particular circumstances. As I understand it, that will be a role for the police commissioner and the details for that.
1: Can we just focus on the farmers? Sure. We'll come to the sporting shooters and professional shooters in a bit. Will farmers be able to apply for an exemption of greater than 10 firearms?
0: Farmers are allowed to have 10 weapons compared to the rest of the community, which is 4. So we've provided that exemption.
2: So your justification or your explanation of an exemption for a farmer is that everyone else is allowed 4 if they're, say, a rec hunter, but you see your government giving them 10 as an exemption, and that's your definition of exemption for a farmer?
0: Well, as a special condition, whatever words you want to use, we've allowed
2: for farmers.
0: That's
2: already in the legislation.
0: We've recognised that farmers.
2: That's actually just in the law. That's not an exemption or a special condition.
0: I'm not trying to start here, but you can play semantics about the wording. We have provided for
2: semantics.
0: Farmers.
2: People want to know, if you're a farmer now, are you allowed to have 10, or are you ever going to be able to have more if you've got a good
0: reason? You're allowed to have 10. We have recognised that
2: so
0: farmers...
2: So no more than 10 for any farmer.
0: There will be provisions for people across the community with very special circumstances who may need will be able to make an argument to the police commissioner if they needed something different to that. The regulation will provide information for the specifics of that. That includes people who might need who might have particular circumstances where they need them for their employment. That detail will be worked through. But we have provided for additional use, additional numbers for farmers, because it's very important that we recognise the importance of these guns for people working on farms, in properties, for animal welfare, for pest control, all of those things. Okay. Farmers in particular are a focus for us because it is so important, but it's not just farmers. So people are involved in pest control for a living who might use these tools for their trade.
1: Minister, you said in that same press conference that I'll come back to, it's not the farmers that were the cause of the tragedy at Bondi. Bondi didn't happen because farmers have too many guns. Then why are you taking guns away from farmers?
0: What we're doing is limiting the number of guns that are in circulation across New South Wales. Murders occurred in broad daylight on Bondi Beach.
1: We all acknowledge that.
0: That is not acceptable to anyone in New South Wales. And so we had to take action, and did take action, to better protect the community. Part of that action involved the decision from the government, endorsed by this parliament, that we limit the number of guns that are in circulation across New South Wales. That's all guns, all people across whatever reason they might have weapons across New South Wales. As part of this, in recognising the importance of these guns as tools of the trade for primary producers, we have allowed for additional numbers to be held by people, because it's important. Of course, we have to acknowledge that these are important tools, again, for people dealing with animal welfare and, importantly, pest control.
1: And are those people telling you that 10 firearms is enough?
0: Of course, people have different views across the community about... I don't even know what enough would mean if we were determining guns, but 10 guns per licence holder is a good amount of guns.
1: So back to you, you said you don't know what enough would mean. Why 10, then? Why this arbitrary number?
0: Well, it's not
1: what
0: four.
1: Evidence to say that people are going four. To be any safer with if farmers have 10 guns, acknowledging that you have said that they weren't at all part of the problem.
0: It's about the number of guns that are in circulation for whatever purpose. So, of course, there are many license holders who hold licences for various reasons across the state. They're valid reasons. They're valid license holders for a range of reasons. We made the decision, endorsed by this parliament, to reduce the number of guns across the state that are in circulation and available for people to use.
3: That's Agriculture Minister Tara Moriarty talking about guns there at the budget estimates hearing, where she was also questioned by Greens MLC Sue Higginson about the Great Koala National Park, confirming a moratorium on logging due to expire next week, whether it will be extended.
4: The moratorium over logging in the Great Koala National Park assessment area ends next Tuesday, the 8th of September, at midnight. But there is not yet a Great Koala National Park. Do you intend to extend the moratorium or let the loggers back in?
0: It'll be extended. So work is underway, as you know, work is underway for the creation of the Great Koala National Park. Part of the issue that we're dealing with at the moment sits in the federal parliament, and I would encourage you to talk to your colleagues about passing some things that are sitting before the federal parliament. We've begun the process to continue that so that there's more time for us to set this up without changing the arrangements.
4: Thank you. And what is your intention in terms of how long you will extend that moratorium and make that to order?
0: We've had it in place for 12 months. It'll be at this stage in place until we're hoping to get the park established as soon as possible and to deal with the things that we need to do to get the park established in this term of government. There's only 6 sitting weeks left and there are things stuck in the federal parliament.
4: But Minister, respectfully, by midnight next Tuesday, you will have needed to have made another order.
0: And that will be done.
4: And could you tell me what is the length of time you intend?
0: Look, at this stage, we're looking at 12 months, but that's not how long I want it to take for us to get this issue resolved. We want the park set up before that.
3: That's Agriculture Minister Tara Moriarty speaking there at Budget Estimates, which is still underway, by the way, and we'll have more on the Rural Reports tomorrow morning as well. We're keen to hear your thoughts on the gun issue, also the Koala National Park. You can send us a text. 0467 922 684 is the number to text me here at the Country Hour. Now it's time for some news headlines, and Rhiannon Solomon-Marin is there. Good afternoon.
5: Good afternoon, Michael. A Royal Australian Air Force plane is on its way to Nepal with humanitarian supplies on board. Among what it's taking is shelter and hygiene kits, along with other essential aid items to help people impacted by the catastrophic flooding in the region. The death toll has now passed 950 and thousands more are still missing. Meanwhile, the family of Michael Keats from the New South Wales South Coast will travel to India today for a ceremony honouring those who've died. He's one of the 43 Australians that are still missing in the wake of the disaster. Experts will closely monitor the first set of endangered Tasmanian birds to be vaccinated against the H5N1 bird flu strain, although no adverse impacts are expected. Dozens of cases of the deadly virus have been detected across the state and across the country over the past month. Up to 50 critically endangered orange-bellied parrots at a captive breeding facility near Hobart will be vaccinated against the H5 strain today. Two earthquakes have been recorded in New South Wales overnight in the far west and in the Snowy Mountains. Geoscience Australia recorded a magnitude 1.6 earthquake in Jindabyne just before 10 o'clock. Broken Hill also recorded a magnitude 2.3 quake just before 7 o'clock last night. And schools in New South Wales will be limited to one take-home HSC assessment as the state government tries to limit the impact of artificial intelligence. The change means take-home assessments will account for no more than 7.5% of a student's total HSC mark. The rule comes into effect at the start of Term 4, where the Year 12 cohort of 2027 begins their final year.
3: It's rife, the old AI.
5: I know. Yeah. Not the same as when we were at school, I assume.
3: That's right, exactly.
5: No ChatGPT to do your essays.
3: That's right, exactly. And Gavin Coote will be back at 1 o'clock with the, yes, with the news this afternoon.
5: That's
3: so he
5: correct.
3: didn't want to talk to me.
5: No, he didn't.
3: He was running a bit late. He was skateboarding again.
5: Yes, I think so.
3: He's not good at it, but at least he's enthusiastic.
5: Oh, glowing review. Terrible.
3: Thanks for that, Rhiannon.
5: Thanks, Michael.
3: Rhiannon Solomon-Marin there with the news headlines. Let's find out what's happening with the weather details. Tristan Simonas at Bureau. Good afternoon.
6: Good afternoon, Michael. How's the Tuesday going?
3: Very good. Some warm conditions around the state at the moment. Is that right?
6: Most certainly correct. We are experiencing a warm start to the spring season for New South Wales, with those maximum temperatures expected to be above average for most of the state. What does that mean in terms of the numbers? It means that we will see temperatures broadly across the state in the mid to high 20s. But if you're on the north coast in particular, it could potentially reach up to the low 30s, with places such as Grafton reaching up to 32.7 on the Thursday. And those temperatures look like they're going to be moderating as we head into the week. Weekend with those warmer conditions expected to persist in the north and the east of the state.
3: Okay, persisting with warm conditions, but there is a little bit of rain coming. When's that?
6: Yes, so
3: or showers rather.
6: Yeah, so we've got a first trough at

0: cold front expected to cross the state during tomorrow. With that, we've got some isolated to scattered showers forecast for the southern inland and the adjacent ranges. Not much is forecasted in terms of the totals with this initial system. However, we are expecting that only a couple of millimetres should fall on the far southwestern slopes. And if there are any more accumulations, only about up to 10 millimetres may be possible with the system. The system is more likely to bring windier conditions, particularly for the eastern districts and the ranges, where you could see fresh to strong and gusty winds across many districts, including the Hunter and the Illawarra.
1: And when that moves through, what's likely to happen? What's the next system coming through?
0: Yes, so that next system coming through is on the Saturday. With that, there is a little bit more moisture associated with the system, which means that we could see scattered showers across many southern and central areas. It also means that there is more moisture with the system, so higher totals are expected across the southwest slopes and adjacent ranges. There could be the chance that we could see some locally moderate totals reaching up to 10 to 20 millimetres about the far southwest slopes and the Alpine region, but it remains variable to this stage. Additionally, this second system is also likely to bring a bout of windy conditions across the eastern districts as well.
1: Okay, and that's starting on the Sunday, Monday?
0: That is starting on the Saturday. The trough and the cold front is expected to move through the eastern districts through the Saturday.
1: And a little bit more rain in that one. All right, Tristan, thanks for that.
0: No problem. Enjoy your afternoon.
1: You too. It's coming up to 24 minutes to one here on the Country Hour. Well, as of today, the 1st of September, motor neuron disease is a notifiable condition in New South Wales, meaning that medical practitioners must report new cases to the state government. People who live in rural areas are 40% more likely to die from the disease, and it's hoped that collecting more data will help pave the way for finding a treatment. This report from Melinda Hayter.
2: Tanya Magocci lives in the New South Wales city of Griffith, and for the past 15 years, she's been living with motor neurone disease. This part of southwestern New South Wales has a rate of MND estimated to be 5 to 7 times the national average. For her, the decision to make MND a notifiable disease is momentous.
3: Not just me, but for our scientists to understand where all these people are coming from, so they can understand the environmental factors.
2: Around 10% of MND is attributed to genetics. The other 90% is deemed sporadic, and researchers believe those cases could be linked to occupational or environmental factors. Professor Dominic Rowe is clinical lead at the Motor Neurone Disease Research Centre at Macquarie University. He says in the past 37 years, MND across Australia has increased by 300%. Rural areas, like where Tanya Magocci are from, are overrepresented.
4: Our recent mortality paper shows that if you live in rural and regional Australia, you are 40% more likely to die from motor neurone disease. Now, this cannot be genetic.
2: While Tanya Magocci has a family history of MND, she believes her exposure to blue-green algae blooms as a child may have contributed to her diagnosis. Professor Rose says there is concern about how environmental factors can affect the manifestation of a genetic disease. He says many others living near algae-affected waters have also been diagnosed with MND.
4: There are also lots of other agents that are released into these water systems that may cause the algal bloom in the first place. So it is quite a complex thing.
2: Independent member for Murray, Helen Dalton, has been a driving force behind getting the New South Wales government to approve the notifiable disease classification. Her seat covers Griffith and many other areas where blue-green algae is prevalent. She hopes the classification leads to answers for both her constituents and the scientific community.
5: It's just fantastic news for us, and I think that now we'll be able to track this terrible disease, and this is an opportunity to join some of the dots.
2: As part of the classification, a statewide registry will be set up collecting various information, including a patient's address and occupation. It's information Tanya Magocci and many others living with MND are more than willing to share if it means finding better treatments and one day a cure.
3: That is a major point, a major forward step for us to find a cure. Not even a cure, a treatment. Let's find a treatment first before we find a cure.

0: even a treatment. That has gone up 100% since they've decided to make it a noticeable disease.
1: That's Tanya Magocci ending that report from Melinda Hayter with additional reporting from Nicola Saccato. On the Country Hour, it's 20 minutes to one.
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4: Hello, I'm Andy Park. Join me for The World Today. In the Himalayas, the search for survivors in hydro tunnels continues as four more missing Australians are identified in the Nepal disaster. Quietly, last month, Australia's national debt reached a record high for the very first time, $1 trillion Australian dollars. So does it matter and how does it affect you, particularly on the cost of servicing the interest on that massive debt? And 20 years after playing for his country, Lionel Messi hangs up his boots. Join me for The World Today.
1: But here on the Country Hour, it's one of Australia's most extraordinary landscapes, the undulating red sand of the Central Australian Desert. And for four decades, one man, Ranger Don Rowlands, has been in charge of Queensland's slice of that desert. While tourists and travellers come to experience the world's largest parallel sand dune desert, for Don, the Simpson Desert has always been his home. But as Hannah Walsh reports, today Mr. Rowlands is actually preparing to retire and hand over responsibility to the next generation.
5: Harl, Anta Pedla, Don Rowland, Anta Mayata, Mangatering, Mangateringana.
6: Ranger Don Rowlands is the keeper of this desert. Mungathiri, big sandhill country.
5: Despite having to move on, my heart is still in the desert and it is my traditional lands, and therefore I still have a responsibility to care for it, and I will. And no matter where the path takes me, I will always be walking in the desert. Get the job with the national parks has given me the freedom to talk about my people in the desert. I couldn't before, because for me to get work around here, I had to toe the line, and so I wasn't allowed to talk about my heritage, my desert.
6: For Don, Mungathiri National Park isn't just an office. It's tens of thousands of years' history hidden in the sand.
5: My grandfather, grandmother, and all the other families in town, they all lived out there. They lived in Birdsville and the desert.
6: When Don closes his eyes, the wind gives way to older sounds. Feet dancing in the sand, the echoes of his ancestors, the Wonkanguru Yalu Yandi people. He's spent a lifetime sharing his knowledge with all who come seeking to understand the desert, like me.
7: So Queensland's part of the Simpson Desert was declared a national park in the 1960s, and you were the first ranger put in charge.
5: Yes, I was privileged to be the first ranger in charge of, it's now called Mungathiri National Park, through a process with the department. But yeah, it's a very happy and proud moment.
6: Every day has been a delicate balance of managing conservation, visitor access and preserving culture. In 2014, native title of the Wonkanguru Yalu Yandi people was recognised.
8: We just feel it important to get the land back, because it's our heritage, it's our background. It's I think that's basically what we're saying.
6: That was Don back in 1995. He's no stranger to fronting the fight, and his work has placed him in a familiar space, navigating the ground between two worlds.
5: Most of our mob was so entrenched with growing up with white people that they didn't want to upset them. So I did a lot of the work by myself.
6: For 32 years, the quiet routine of putting on his ranger uniform each day gave Don a sense of pride and purpose.
5: The uniform is why I get up in the morning. I'm so proud of the uniform and what it represents to Queensland. It's the ultimate for me.
6: No one knows the desert like Don. He can distinguish every dune and reads the shifting sands like a map. He's been involved in dozens of rescues, many of those alongside Stefan Purcell, who was Birdsville's police officer for almost a decade.
9: Without Don, the rescues and just general travel

0: have been near impossible for me. He just knew all tracks, all locations. Yeah, pivotal in the police work that I did to have Don with me.
1: At the Birdsville Hotel, Ben Fulliger reflects on how Don's retirement will leave a huge gap in the community.
2: We call on Don for usually around conditions in the desert, what the creeks are doing, what the floodwaters over the summer might be doing, just all types of local area knowledge. Just enjoy a little bit of downtime. But you will get a phone call when someone's stuck out there because we'll still be asking you questions.
1: Don has shared the stories, history and knowledge of this remote part of Australia with anyone willing to listen. His family is the reason he does everything.
3: That's one of my aims, to make sure my family don't disappear off the map. It's all about preserving my wife's story, my kids' story, but more in particular my story for them.
1: Through every success and setback, his greatest support has been his wife, Lynn Rollins. She previously worked as a ranger with Don.
4: I was really proud of him to be wearing that uniform. When I had my uniform on beside him, I stood tall myself to be walking beside him after a kind of... And I know what he'd gone through and to as growing up as a kid as well.
1: He may be hanging up the uniform, but there's still plenty of work ahead for Don.
3: Well, I don't want to stay at home and just do nothing. Toying with a few touring ideas and go off into some of this wild country, you know, like, I want to talk about the bad times and also the good times, but the fight I've had in the middle to not erase the bad times, but to try and improve the good times and make it better.
5: That's Don Rollins, Mungathiri Simpsons Desert National Park's former ranger as of this week. Ending that report from Hannah Walsh. And as a bit of a side issue, I interviewed Don myself at Birdsville in the early 90s when I went up a trip to a pastoral meeting up there in the early 1990s, looking at some of the diseases that were affecting the cattle, and did an interview with Don at the time in the early 1990s. So there you go. It's coming up to 14 minutes to one on the Country Hour.
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5: Getting a lot of texts about the guns. Someone's texted in to say, are Labor going to cut the number of cars people can own? Knives and forks in the drawer. Their reasoning for gun limits is not going to lessen the change in public safety. What needs to be answered is why someone was on a watch list and wasn't watched or acted upon. And Pete from Narooma says he's curious to hear any farmers that believe they need access to more than 10 firearms. And he wants to hear the reasons why they think they need an exemption that allows them to own a greater number. 13 minutes to one on the Country Hour. Well, Asian giant hornets probably aren't something that you've come across in Australia, but one mid-north coast beekeeper has said to come up with a plan to combat the world's largest hornet as he trains new beekeepers in Laos. Nana Glen beekeeper Glenn Locke spent 10 days in Laos helping establish European honeybee hives on blueberry farms. And from giant hornets to cultivating bees seen as pests in Australia, there are a few learning curves for him as well. He told Lauren Bohane that there was very limited beekeeping in Laos.
7: Instead of hiring in bees like we do here and everywhere else, there's no commercial industry in beekeeping industry in Laos, so they've had to buy the beehives. So I was probably a step further on. I just had to, train a few of their key people on how to be beekeepers and, just do a little bit of troubleshooting, just get them set up. You know, get them on the right track over there. So, that's what I ended up doing,
8: So there's no commercial beekeeping industry in Laos?
7: Nope. So it was mainly, it's more, particularly when you get in the rural areas of Laos, like down south where we were at Paxong, it's very much, I wouldn't say subsistence, but they really live off the land, you know. So lots of little farms. People either have got their own little farms or they work on the coffee plantations and that sort of stuff. So I think traditionally they've just had a couple of hives of Apis serrana, which they call, or we call them the Asian honeybee, or they call them China bees, lots of different names, but serrana. And you can't manage them, so they've got them in little wooden hives. And they're sort of like the equivalent of what we'd have a top bar hive over here. But as soon as you, they're quite happy just going in and out and making a bit of honey and doing a bit of pollination. But once you open them up or try to rob them, they're gone. So yeah, we opened one hive on the farm there, and it swarmed within 10 minutes. Yeah, so they're not really manageable. So in terms of, you know, those big farms like Costa, they need to have bees that are manageable and something you can rely on, which the good old European honeybees do. Yeah, so yeah, no commercial. There's a few in Vietnam, a few bigger beekeepers in Vietnam, and that's where a lot of these hives come from, I think. But yeah, no commercial beekeepers in Laos.
8: You know, you were mentioning the Serana.
7: Yeah.
8: Here, I mean, that's not something we want in Australia.
7: If I saw a Serana hive, I'd spray it with fly spray. Yeah. Yeah, so they're endemic up in North Queensland, Cairns, Atherton area, so there's quite a few up there. I think there was a few incursions around the Port of Brisbane last year, or this year, I can't remember, and there was concerns with having different strains of Varroa on them and that sort of thing. So, yeah, in here, kill them on site. Yeah, no, they're not welcome. Yeah.
8: That must have been interesting then to see them as native hives.
7: Yeah, well, that's where they're from, yeah, and that's the native bee over there. They got lots of little native stingless bees like we've got as well, so probably just as many. So yeah, there's lots of opportunities for pollination over there. So different types of pests as well. Like I'd heard about the yellow-legged hornets, or they got the media kind of got on and called them murder hornets. There's a little bit of news about in the last few years, so yeah, they've got them there big time, and they make a mess of a beehive really quickly. So that was interesting to see that, and I've suddenly had to become a, because I'm trying to, you know, train those guys, and they want to know, well, what can we do about the hornets? And I go, well, I don't know, I've never done anything about them, you know. So I had to quickly hop online and find out a bit of information about them. So yeah, we think we've got a plan to go forward with the Asian giant hornets, but yeah, they just sit out the front of a hive and they just pick bees off, so they're after the protein. Once they wear a hive down, they'll get inside and pull the young bees out, eggs and larvae, larvae pupae, and they cause a thing called foraging paralysis. So the bees are just so terrified they won't come out of the hive. They just sit at the front and just get picked off by these Asian giant hornets. So yeah, that was, yeah, it wasn't what I was expected to find. Someone did say, oh, we've got hornets, and I thought, that'll be right. But yeah, they're terrible.
5: That's Glenn Locke from Mount Corumba Apiculture, and he was speaking there about those hornets with Lauren Bohang. Does sound pretty terrifying. It's coming up to 8 minutes to one on the Country Hour. Shortly we'll go to markets, but before we do that, a couple of texts. Stephen from Pambula says, I've got a history of active management of conservation areas in New South Wales, pig control, feral cats, pigs, goats and other vertebrates. I don't need more than three rifles. I don't have more than three rifles to use, and I didn't need any more. 10 guns, he says, I can't think of a reason why I would need to have so many. And Graham's texted in to say, we're lucky to have Senate and budget estimates. Can you imagine what the politicians were to get up to without this scrutiny? It's great to watch and fabulous to get the politicians to direct your questions to the government at the time and get them to respond to those questions. It's coming up to 7 minutes to one. Time for markets. Let's go to Wodonga Cattle.
9: 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Quality was very good over all categories, with some cattle grain assisted. There was an outstanding selection of veal this week, and it did ignite the bidding. Heavy export cattle were again in short supply. 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Veal sold 7 to 15 cents dearer, 485 to 566. Trade steers, only a few, sold between 490 and 552. Feeder steers, medium weight, were back 14 cents, $5 to 555. Feeder heifers lifted 17 cents, 436 to 515. Trade heifers are up 8 cents, 452 to 542. Heavy steers to the processors picked up 10 cents, 466 to 546. Bullocks bounced 12, 464 to 492. Heavy cows gained 10 cents, 408 to 446. And leaner cows under 530 kilo were scarce, 362 to 412. And the better heavy bulls, 422 to 455. I'm Leanne Ducks, MLA.
5: Let's go to Forbes Sheep and Lambs now.
10: Good afternoon. Numbers lifted this sale with agents yarding 37,000 head. There was 29,450 lambs penned and quality was fair. There were 7,850 new season lambs offered with most fresh and well finished. There was extra buyers present and competing in a dearer market. New season lambs were $7 better with trade weight from $265 to $318 a head. Heavy weights received from $299 to a top of $344. Carcass prices averaged $11.80 to $12.56 a kilo. Old trade weight sold from $258 to $313. Heavies to 26 kilo received from $300 to $334. While extra heavies were $4 better, selling from $320 to $410. Carcass prices averaged $10.88 to $12.43 a kilo. The best heavy hog reached $342. This has been the balance of the lambs. 7,600 head of mutton are still to be sold. This has been Crystal Ridley at Forbes from LA.
5: Let's go to Carcore Cattle now.
11: Good afternoon. Numbers declined to 1,133 head. The quality was fair to good for a smaller offering. Feeders were well represented and there was a small run of trade cattle. Grown steers and bullocks are grain limited and prime heavy heifers are in very short supply. Around 260 cows were penned. The medium weight weaners to restock were 10 cents stronger with steers selling to 597 and heifers 548. Feeder steers were mostly 15 to 20 cents stronger and ranged from 500 to 613. The feeder heifers firm on the medium weights with only a breed bringing the average back, but heavy feeder heifers were 5 to 10 stronger and they ranged from 450 to 541. Most of the trade cattle were 20 cents dearer, 492 to 534. Grown steers lifted 4 cents, 477 to 484. The prime heavy heifers were 2 to 3 cents better and reached 471. Cows were 12 to 15 cents stronger. The prime heavyweights, 406 to 445. The leaner two score cows, 370 to 388.
5: And to Inverell cattle now.
12: Inverell penned 1,017 cattle, an increase of 409. Light young cattle, much dearer. Restock was very competitive, and all regular buyers attending and operating. Steer weaners under 200 kilos considerably dearer, 518 to 676. Similar heifers dearer, 400 to 550. Light yielding steers to background, 530 to 566. Medium feeders significantly dearer, 410 to 572. Heavy feeders, 478 to 568. Yearling heifers to feed 400 to 502, medium feeder heifers 486 to 540, similar background as 400 to 524, heavy heifers to feed 430 to 520, grown heifers to feed 380 to 466, similar background as making to 482, light background cows, dearer 195 to 400, prime heavy cows 380 to 409, three score cows 366 to 376, heavy bulls 374 to 420, light feeder bulls 348 to 470. Stephen Adams, MLA at Inverell.
5: And finally, let's go to Scone cattle now.
13: Good afternoon. With spring arriving and more yearlings being turned off the crop, Scone agents yarded 867 head this week, 200 more than the previous sale. Quality was generally good, with some exceptional lines presented. Increased numbers met a firm market, with most categories selling to dearer rates. Light steer calves sold to a top of 636 cents a kilo, and they averaged around 560. Over 280 kilos made from 494 to 596 to be fully firm. Light heifer calves, 12 cents a kilo dearer, 420 to 566. Medium and heavyweight yearling steers and heifers suitable for the lot feeder saw greater numbers on offer, with the steers being 14 cents a kilo dearer, making from 516 to 604, whilst yearling heifers were 19 cents a kilo dearer, trading between 490 and 546. Prime supplementary fed B-muscle yearling heifers to the trade topped at 570 cents. Grown steers and heifers to process all dearer, 438 to 470. 100 cows offered, mostly heavy prime 3 and 4 scores sold at dearer rates of 13 to 20 cents, and they made between 384 and 414 cents a kilo. Angus Barlow for MLA at Scone.
5: And that's the market information for today.
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5: And some more texts on the guns. Steve says the so-called gun buyback's just a bit of a smokescreen to distract us from the failures of the government to protect us from those acts of terrorism. John's texted in to say, I only had three guns when he was on the farm. He says, I can't see why you would need 10 or more guns. That one from John, who's texting in from Casey's Beach. On the news of the day, the ABARES national winter crop production volumes expected to reach 61 million tonnes. That's down about 12% on last season. And looking at New South Wales, mixed bag. Northern New South Wales struggling a bit, the planting down because of the dry weather, but southern New South Wales had a good summer and winter rain, so bouncing back a bit there. But overall, wheat down 30% and barley down and chickpeas down about 60%. We're heading up to news time and 1 o'clock.

0: Gavin Coote with ABC News. The UN says tens of thousands of people in flood-hit Nepal need emergency assistance. Around 1,000 people are now confirmed to have died in last week's disaster, with thousands of others still missing, including 43 Australians. UN spokesperson Stefan Dujarric says 65,000 people require emergency water, sanitation, hygiene support, while more than 22,000 children need protection.
1: 2,600 children under five are expected to need treatment for severe wasting. And preliminary reports indicate that 107 children may have been separated from their parents or caregivers. Family tracing and reunification is now an urgent priority.
0: The Prime Minister says he's not distracted by the China-Taiwan tensions emerging at the Pacific Islands Forum. Here's Foreign Affairs reporter Stephen Jedgetts in Palau.
2: Last night, Taiwan Foreign Minister Lin Chia-lung joined dignitaries in Palau for a ceremony marking the formal opening of the Pacific Islands Forum. China's top diplomat in the Pacific, Chiang Bo, has expressed serious concerns over Mr. Lin's presence, warning there will be consequences. Speaking in Palau, Anthony Albanese says he's focused on his upcoming meetings as part of the annual event.
3: I'm not distracted.
2: Mr. Albanese says climate change, security and transnational crime are key areas of focus for leaders at the forum this week. Stephen Jedgetts, ABC News, Palau.
0: Police say the victim of a fatal shooting during a home invasion in Sydney southwest was only known to them for traffic offences. The man, who's believed to be in his 20s, died after several men forced their way into his Glen Alpine home just before 4 o'clock this morning. Paramedics treated him for a gunshot wound, but he died at the scene. Acting Campbelltown Commander Gretchen Atkins says the attack is believed to be targeted.
4: Everything is certainly subject to our inquiries, so, and any people who have any information at all, cars in the area, before, after, in the lead up to, we're really, really keen to hear from so that we can identify exactly what's occurred.
0: New South Wales opposition leader Kelly Sloan has ruled out entering into a formal coalition with One Nation, but she's left the door open to working with them. Pauline Hanson announced former investment banker and trade bureaucrat Mike Newman as the party's state leader on Friday. In an interview on 2GB radio, Mr. Newman said he was open to doing a deal with the Liberals and Nationals to form government. But Ms. Sloan says there will be no formal arrangement.
5: No, we will not have a formal coalition with One Nation. Now, if they end up helping us with supply to kick out a bad Labor government, then so be it. But we would do that same kind of work with crossbenchers as well.
0: A former gang leader has been found guilty of murdering rap icon Tupac Shakur, marking the end of a decades-old cold case. Kaysen Hode reports from Washington.
6: Tupac Shakur died in 1996 after being fatally shot. He was stopped at a red light in Las Vegas when a white Cadillac pulled up beside him and shots were fired. Former gang leader Dwayne Kiffy D. Davis was accused of masterminding the drive-by killing, and a Las Vegas jury has now found him guilty of murder. Davis is set to be sentenced on October 13, but has indicated he wants to appeal the verdict. Kaysen Hode, ABC News, Washington.
0: The state's agriculture minister has confirmed a moratorium on logging in the Great Koala National Park assessment area will be extended beyond next week's deadline. The state government announced a 12-month halt to timber harvesting in the 176,000 hectares of designated state forests last September, while transition plans were negotiated. Under questioning by Greens MLC Sugi Higginson, Tara Moriarty says that moratorium will now be extended for another 12 months.
7: We're hoping to get the park established as soon as possible and

0: ill. The strikes mark the sixth day of attacks on Kyiv and the surrounding region. And now for a look at the weather. Isolated showers across the southern inland, dry and mostly sunny elsewhere. Right now it's 21 degrees on the coast and 25 in the west. ABC News.
1: Good afternoon. I hope you're well. Welcome to the world today. I'm Andy Park, coming to you from Gadigal Land in Sydney. This Tuesday, home values fall for the fifth straight month. The slump now not just limited to the cities. And Lionel Messi, the atomic flea in his home of Argentina, retires from international football.
2: Go down the list of statistics and there's no one that's accomplished what Messi's accomplished.
1: First, though, the death toll in the Himalayan flooding disaster continues to climb, now surpassing 950. Rescue crews are continuing to search for more than 4,000 people who remain unaccounted for, including 43 Australians. The Royal Australian Air Force has deployed a cargo plane full of aid as part of an $8 million support pledge by the federal government. Sean Tarrant-Goodwin has the story.
3: Muna Kadkar confronts a mother's worst fear. Collapsing by the body of her son Ayush on the banks of the river that killed him. It's one of hundreds of cremation rituals and burials taking place across Nepal and Tibet, as the region mourns almost 1,000 people now confirmed dead. For many, there simply isn't the time for ceremony. Authorities in Chitwan have temporarily buried hundreds of bodies that were swept downstream. Local police inspector Anil Thapa says families will be able to claim these bodies later.
4: It's the sixth day. So till now, we have managed 199 dead bodies here underground. For identifying in the future, we extracted some DNA samples from the dead bodies.
3: More than 4,000 people remain unaccounted for, and nearly a quarter of them are hydropower workers believed to be trapped deep in tunnels. Australian engineer Professor Arnold Dix is a tunnel rescue expert and is providing assistance from Melbourne. He says the strategy evolves from hour to hour at the numerous sites.
5: We've had to adjust our strategy now. We've put pumps and things in to pump the water out to allow us the access we need to tunnel inside the tunnels.
3: Bishwa Kerala worked on one of those hydropower plants for 5 years before migrating recently to Melbourne. But his older brother and a number of colleagues and friends stayed in Nepal.
6: I can't sleep some nights, you know, because we have the memory. We work together. And now they were not alive in the world.
3: Mr. Kerala attended a vigil in Melbourne last night. 43 Australians remain missing, including New South Wales man Michael Keats. His partner Emily Boyd paid tribute to him online. He showed up for so many people in so many ways, she wrote. A heart of pure gold. We love you forever and always. Foreign Minister Penny Wong says there's been no official confirmation of Mr. Keats's death, but her thoughts are with his family.
7: Every day, every hour, only increases our concern for those who have not been found and who remain missing, and that is many Australians.
3: Aid agencies on the ground are now turning to the needs of survivors. UN spokesperson Stéphane Dujarric says many of them are in isolated areas.
8: Some 65,000 people require emergency water, sanitation, hygiene support. 2,600 children under five are expected to need treatment for severe wasting, and around 10,500 pregnant and breastfeeding women need nutrition assistance.
3: The Australian government has deployed a large Air Force plane to the area carrying specialist personnel as well as disaster relief supplies. Prime Minister Anthony Albanese says he's open to doing more.
9: Foreign ministers of our respective countries have spoken, and Australia continues to offer whatever support will be valuable.
3: Nepali Australians like Bishwa Kerala say they're grateful for any help as they grieve for their friends and their country.
6: Yeah, I just want to pray for the people who lost their life and who lost their families. Yeah, I want to pray for the sake of them.
1: That's Nepali-Australian Bishwa Koraila ending.

0: That report by Sean Tarrant-Goodwin and Oliver Gordon. We're back home and nobody likes uncertainty. And right now, Australia's property market is buckling under the weight of cost of living pressures, tax changes and a volatile global economy. The list goes on. New figures from property data firm Cotality show national home values have fallen for the fifth straight month. And what began as falls in pockets of Sydney or Melbourne has turned into a broader downturn in capital cities across the country. But there are those who have benefited, of course, from this decline. Here's Bridget Fitzgerald.
1: Property prices are falling across the country, and for a lot of people, that's not good news. But for some, it's a rare chance to get a foot in the door.
2: I have seen a lot of first-home buyers really taking this opportunity and running with it.
1: Katie Norbury is a mortgage broker based in Toowoomba in southern Queensland. While market conditions have softened there over winter, home values overall have risen there in the past year. But Katie Norbury says there are still plenty of local investors spooked by the national downturn. It's a win for first-home buyers, which are most of her clients.
2: Anecdotally, I've had my busiest periods of the business since the announcement and the changes to capital gains tax and negative gearing. So for me, specialising in that first home buyer bracket, I've definitely seen an increase in activity. I've also just seen a real increase in positivity and confidence from first home buyers.
1: New data from Cotality shows there's been a sharp drop in the national housing market. National home values fell 0.9% in August, the fifth consecutive month that values have been in decline. Jared Berg is Cotality's head of research for Australia.
3: So over the course of the winter, we've seen a 3.1% decline in home values across Australia. Earlier in the year, it was very much concentrated in Sydney and Melbourne, but we have now seen those mid-sized capitals that had been generating most of the growth in recent years now in decline as well.
1: The proportion of capital city suburbs that have recorded falls has doubled over the winter months from 45.8% to 93%. Jared Berg says there are a number of factors driving the decline and pessimism in the market, including cost of living pressures, negative real wage growth, interest rate rises, and the federal government's housing tax changes that have affected property investors.
3: We're likely to see this downturn persist for some time. At the moment, we're looking for any sign that buyers might return to the market and in a large scale to start to turn this condition around. And realistically, that might take rate cuts from the RBA, which now seem quite distant in the current environment.
1: According to Cotality, Sydney home values have fallen 7% from their peak in February. Sydney also saw the largest drop in August of 1.4%, followed by Melbourne and Canberra down 1.1%. Nicole Jacobs is a buyer's advocate in Melbourne.
4: And so I don't think the keen investors have really fallen off. However, we have seen a downturn in, I guess, lead generation of people wanting to look at investments.
1: Eleanor Cray is a senior economist with real estate advertising company, the REA Group. She says despite the downturn, very few loans are in negative equity.
5: Most RBA data at the moment can show us actually that the share of borrowers that are facing negative equity is very, very small.
1: The Reserve Bank has three more meetings in 2026 where it'll consider interest rates, and it's widely expected rates will be raised again before the end of the year.
0: Bridget Fitzgerald there. Well, oil prices are surging after the latest US-Iran flare-up, but US President Donald Trump has appeared to play down suggestions of an escalation in hostilities. His comments come after the US and Iran traded attacks for the first time in a month. It was left to Vice President J.D. Vance to explain in a post that the president put up following US strikes on Larak Island, in which he referenced a different island. Senior correspondent Barbara Miller reports.
6: Definitely not for the first time, Donald Trump is giving mixed signals about the status of the Iran war. The president told a Fox News reporter the U.S. was going to hit Iran hard after it responded to U.S. strikes on rocket launchers on Larak Island by firing missiles at U.S. bases in Jordan. Later on camera, Donald Trump toned down his language.
7: Is the resumption of strikes in Iran part of a limited campaign or a return to full-scale war? And how will you respond to this?
8: It's very limited. Look, they're a failed nation. Yeah, they're a failed nation. That doesn't mean we won't smack them
9: We'll see what happens.
6: There was more ambiguity in a post the US president put out after the Larak Island strikes, in which he said a different island hundreds of kilometres away, Karg, was being blown to smithereens. The post was accompanied by an AI-generated video depicting explosions at an oil facility. The US military confirmed it had not struck the strategically important Karg Island, fueling speculation the president had got muddled. But Vice President J.D. Vance was putting a positive spin on it.
10: Well, you know, like, a president likes to switch it up on social media a little bit, but I think that he's sending a message to the Iranians. Look, we know that they continue to shoot at commercial shipping. We continue to have a lot of tools at our disposal to prevent them from doing so, or at least cut down on them from doing so.
6: Petrol prices remain high, the U.S. president's approval ratings low, and the midterms are fast approaching. Donald Trump can't seem to extract himself from a mess of his own making, and he's not getting any help from his ally, Israel. Prime Minister Benjamin Netanyahu, himself facing a general election in October, has been bragging about how he manipulated U.S. public opinion on Iran.
11: It also took a long time to bring the United States to its senses. I was able to do it because I had, I don't want to say thousands, but close to 1,000 hours on American television, with the ability to influence opinion in the United States.
6: In central Tehran, a huge poster mocks Donald Trump's recent ride in a catering truck to secretly switch planes. The U.S. president is depicted crammed into a container with a Coke and a burger as a magician points a wand. Iran keen to convey the image that it will have the last laugh.
0: Barbara Miller there. I'm Andy Park. 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Just search for The World Today. Well, quietly, last month, Australia's national debt reached a seemingly loud new record high for the very first time, $1 trillion Australian dollars. And in 4 years' time, it's expected to grow to seven times more than it was just one generation ago. And if you add in debt from the state and territory governments led by Victoria's $166 billion, then Australian governments owe more than 50% of the country's GDP. So does that matter and how does it affect you, particularly the cost of the interest on a massive debt like that? Dr. Matthew Crocker is a graduate researcher, teaching fellow at Deakin University, whose PhD goes to the history of money in this country. Matthew, just take me back to 2002. This was the Howard years. What was our national debt then, and how fast or slow has it grown under successive governments since?
12: So back at the turn of the millennium, the national debt was around about $50 billion. And so when you work that out on a net basis, it was about 5% of GDP. That was off the back of the government running surpluses. So it was collecting more revenue through taxes and other means than it was spending. And because the government had a surplus, it didn't need to borrow any money. And when it borrows money, it issues what are called these treasury bonds, these promises to repay. And so what was happening at the start of the turn of the century is the government wasn't issuing as much debt.
0: Any mortgage borrower would know that if the principal doesn't get you, the interest certainly will. And the 2026 budget showed that public debt interest payments have been the single fastest growing area of federal spending. So talk to me about how much interest we are all paying on this $1 trillion.
12: Yeah, so at the minute, you're right, it is the fastest area of spending, the government's. And so it's spending about $24 billion last year, and that's just going to continue to grow. And as our debt does get bigger, it will continue to grow. But like an important thing to note about this is that for the Australian government, this is manageable. You know, I mentioned just before when the government at the turn of the century and the start of the 2000s, it wasn't issuing a lot of debt. And what actually one consequence of that is that the financial markets sort of stuck up their hand and said to the government that this is a bit of an issue because we need this debt to provide stability to our financial system. And the reason for that is that government debt is a really safe asset. So banks, investors, et cetera, can hold on to this and then price other products such as loans, mortgages, all of those things off the back of that.
0: What about other countries with relative economies? You know, the New Zealands, the South Koreas, the Canadas of the world, where do they sit with not only the size of their debt, but the speed of its growth?

0: all countries have got these enormous amounts of debt. And, you know, off the back of the GFC 2008, 2009, and then COVID in 2020, 2021, governments all around the world were issuing debt. So Australia sits around about, as I said before, about 50% on a net term of our GDP, which is similar to South Korea and New Zealand. But the important thing, like South Korea, like New Zealand, we issue our own currency, the Australian dollar. And because of that, and because we only borrow in Australian dollars, the debt is manageable for the government.
1: If you spend any time watching US politics, you'd be familiar with this phrase of the debt ceiling. It's something that becomes a frequent battleground on Capitol Hill. And then, of course, with public servants or federal employees not getting paid for weeks until there's a filibuster and it predictably gets raised. US debt is now, I should add, about 55 times more than our current level of debt. So what about that level of debt in Australia? Can it be raised like it is frequently in the United States?
0: Maybe one thing to point out first is Australia hasn't always had a debt limit. So in 2008, a law was passed to introduce for the first time a limit on the amount of outstanding government debt, and that was set at $75 billion. And then that was removed in 2013, and it was replaced with another kind of legal instrument where the treasurer can just declare whatever the limit is. And today it's set at $1.2 trillion. But the difference between the Australian example and, say, the US example is, so under the US system, if the US government wants to increase the debt limit, they need to get Congress, their equivalent of Parliament, to approve it. Whereas here in Australia, it can just be increased by the Treasurer. And the other important thing to note is that the debt limit is just a policy decision. And, you know, successive Labor and coalition governments over the last decade have increased the debt limit whenever the government's debt approaches it.
1: $1 trillion is a pretty abstract kind of number for most Australians. So does it matter? And if so, how?
0: Yeah, it's a huge number, isn't it? And for anyone listening at this, the thing is just like it's unfathomable, isn't it? But the really important thing is to acknowledge that us households, we're different to the government. The Australian government since 2004 has only borrowed Australian dollars. And why that's really important is it means that the Australian government only ever has to repay Australian dollars, something that it creates. And so, like you or me, if we've got a big debt, we've got a mortgage to service, we need to find that money to be able to spend it to pay it down, whereas that's not the same for the government. And one of the things that's also not discussed is there's actually an Australian law which allocates money from the government each year to legally guarantee that regardless of how high the debt is, the government is always going to repay it no matter who is in power.
1: Dr. Matthew Crocker is from Deakin University. Appreciate your time. Thank you.
0: Thanks for having me, Andy.
1: Well, South Australia's Labor government has openly defied the Prime Minister's position on telehealth in voluntary assisted dying. Senior ministers in the Malinauskas government are calling for urgent change to a federal law which prevents doctors from using telehealth in those cases, arguing the restrictions disadvantage terminally ill people in isolated areas. National Regional Health reporter Lucy Barber has more and joins me now. Lucy, what change does the South Australian government want in this case?
2: Well, senior Labor ministers from South Australia have written to the Federal Attorney General Michelle Rowland, calling on the Commonwealth to immediately, I quote, change the criminal code. So together with a coalition of clinicians and other advocates, they're urging the Commonwealth to amend the definition of suicide in the criminal code so that it excludes VAD care, so VAD obviously being voluntary assisted dying. By way of a bit of background, Andy, there's a provision in the code that outlaws the use of a carriage service to promote or counsel on suicide. Now, this law was created years ago before VAD became legal in Australia, but it's been interpreted since in such a way that doctors risk criminal prosecution or hefty fines if they use phone, video, email or internet to discuss the use of VAD medication with their patients who want to use VAD. And we've heard stories of some people struggling to access VAD care or even dying before they've been able to because of their geographic isolation, meaning, you know, they haven't been able to attend compulsory face-to-face appointments.
1: The Prime Minister has expressed a personal opposition to changing the law. Where do his concerns come from?
2: A key thing here is that the ALP's national conference recently, just weeks ago, committed to remove

0: moving telehealth restrictions and also allowing a conscience vote on VAD issues. But as you said, the Prime Minister, Anthony Albanese, remains personally opposed to the use of telehealth. So there's a very tricky tension playing out here internally for Labor. VAD is now legal right across the country, and each jurisdiction has its own VAD laws, but all require at least some face-to-face consultation as part of that assessment and eligibility approval process. The PM is concerned that safeguards like that face-to-face element could be weakened if they were replaced by a Zoom call, for example.
1: What about the medical community? Are they divided in their opinion over this change?
0: Well, the peak body representing doctors, the Australian Medical Association, has backed calls to see the federal law changed or the criminal code, but some doctors remain firmly opposed, and their concerns are along the same lines as the PM's. And I should add that the Federal Attorney General, Michelle Rowland, has expressed concern as well. I spoke with a geriatrician in Ballarat, Professor Mark Yates, and he argued the risks of elder abuse and coercion, for example, outweighed the benefits of expanding telehealth access for VAD care. He says it's harder to detect coercion or abuse via telehealth, and he believes that that risk is compounded by the fact that only a small number of doctors are providing voluntary assisted dying care.
1: That's National Regional Health Reporter Lucy Barbour. He's celebrated as the greatest soccer player of all time, but Lionel Messi's international football reign is over. Fans are celebrating his contribution on and off the field today, as Stephanie Smale reports.
2: Lionel Messi's on-field magic has whipped fans into a frenzy, delivering moments like this again and again.
3: It's Messi. He just had to score.
2: In Argentina, supporters are celebrating his huge contribution to the international competition.
4: The most important thing Messi left behind was insisting, persisting and pursuing a dream, a goal, an objective. And, well, it doesn't matter what other people say. It's a matter of striving until you achieve it and don't give up.
5: Messi! One of one, never to be replicated.
2: Messi is Argentina's record appearance maker and leading scorer, with 207 games and 125 goals. His career with the national team wasn't always a success, including a string of defeats in the 2014 World Cup final and two successive Copa America finals. But a comeback followed, culminating in Argentina's 2022 World Cup win in Qatar. On his official Instagram account, Messi says it was a decision that hurt, but he understands the time has come. The announcement comes less than a month after his father and agent Jorge's death last month. Los Angeles Times soccer reporter Kevin Baxter says there's no doubt in his mind Messi is the greatest player of all time.
6: You just go down the list of statistics and there's no one that's accomplished what Messi's accomplished.
2: Kevin Baxter acknowledges this is Messi's second retirement from the Argentinian team, but he argues his return garnered him even more support among his countrymen and women.
6: That was a short-lived retirement. He came back, and I think maybe that was one of the reasons that he was greeted so well by his fellow Argentines, you know, that he did come back and have the second chapter to his career.
2: Kevin Baxter points out Messi is still playing for Inter Miami in the United States.
6: People think that, well, Messi's stepping aside because he can't do it anymore. He just scored 5 goals for Inter Miami in a game this weekend. He's still on top of his game, but, you know, how much more money does he need? How many more titles can he win? It's a long time to the next World Cup, so I'm sure a lot of that influences thinking as well.
2: Spain's victory over Argentina in the 2026 World Cup final denied Messi a second consecutive World Cup title and a fairy tale ending to his international career. But former Socceroo and World Cup commentator Luke Wilkshire says his skill was on full display during this year's international competition.
7: He's been an absolute legend for Argentina. You know, obviously one of the best to ever play the game, if not the best. So it's big news and what he's accomplished and achieved for the national team. You know, a national hero.
2: How would you describe some of his performances in what now turns out to be his last World Cup?
7: You know, he's mesmerising to watch. He's a special, unique talent. you know, to watch someone like him free flowing and what he can do, you know, even being a former

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1: That's former Socceroo Luke Wilkshire ending Stephanie Smale's report. And that's all from the World Today team. Thanks so much for your company. I'm Andy Park. I'll catch you at the same time tomorrow. Bye for now.
2: Afternoons
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4: Very good afternoon to you. You are listening to 702 ABC New South Wales. Happy first day of spring. I hope it's springing wherever you are. It certainly is here in Parramatta. It's just a glorious day. We've got plenty coming up on the show today. Yes, we are talking about habits, good and bad, with Anne-Louise Bouvier in just a moment. Have you got a bad habit you're trying to break? Or perhaps you can share some good habits that are easy to stick to. I know, I think, what is it? It takes 3 days to break a habit, but 3 weeks to form one. Gosh, I feel like it takes 3 months to form one. Anyway, Anne-Louise will be with us shortly to tell us exactly how we can get better at that. Also, we are getting reports of a crash on the Hume Highway down in Berrima on the south coast. One of two southbound lanes are currently closed, so please allow extra time. Follow directions on site and obviously exercise caution. It is time now, though, to check in on the latest news headlines, and it's a very good afternoon to Gavin Coote.
5: Good afternoon, Kath. Officers investigating a fatal shooting during a home invasion in Sydney's southwest say they suspect the attack was targeted. A man who's believed to be in his 20s died after several men forced their way into his Glen Alpine home just before 4 o'clock this morning. The state's opposition leader, Kelly Sloan, has ruled out entering into a formal coalition with One Nation, but she says she's left the door open to working with them. Mike Newman, who was announced as state leader of One Nation on Friday, said he was open to doing a deal with the Liberals and Nationals to form government. But Ms. Sloan says there'll be no formal arrangement. And schools across the state will be limited to one take-home HSC assessment as the government tries to limit the impact of artificial intelligence. The change means take-home assessments will account for no more than 7.5% of a student's total HSC mark. The rule comes into effect at the start of Term 4 when the Year 12 cohort of 2027 begins their final year. And, Kath, more news at 2 o'clock.
4: Now, Gavin, before I let you go, I know you're pretty good at most things, right? You stick to the letter of the law, but you've got to have one or two bad habits, don't you? We're talking about habits coming up later. Any bad habits you need breaking?
5: Look, I've tried so many times to stop biting my nails. I know it's a gross habit, but it just comes back. Have you even done that? You know, that disgusting that thing you put on your varnish that makes
4: it taste terrible. Yeah, that hasn't
5: And you'd
4: worked.
5: Think that would get to you, but the problem is that then it makes your whole life unpleasant because then you eat lunch and your sandwich tastes like the varnish, but you still chew your nails. So it's bad.
4: Well, you better stick around because we're going to be talking about how you form and break habits with Anne-Louise Bouvier, okay? I know you've got news to do, but it might be in your best interest.
5: I'll prioritise that.
4: Very good. Talk to you soon, Gavin. Thank you.
5: Thanks, Kat.
4: All right. You would have heard, though, then from Gavin Coote in the news about the widespread devastation in Nepal following that catastrophic flash flooding. We've seen villages washed away, critical infrastructure just gone, destroyed. Sadly, the death toll continues to rise while search and rescue teams work tirelessly to locate hundreds of missing people. People are in urgent need of many things, mostly shelter, food, basic supplies, clean water. And a lot of you are looking for a way to help. So the ABC is supporting the Emergency Action Alliance and has launched the Nepal Flood Disaster Appeal. 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So if you're in a position to give, that website again, abc.net.au/gives.
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4: It is 35 minutes past one here on 702 ABC New South Wales. Lovely to have your company, Catherine Robinson, with you.

0: As usual, on a Tuesday, it's time to get physical, and today we are talking habits, the good ones, the bad ones, the healthy ones, and maybe the not so healthy ones. Why are bad habits often so easy to pick up, while the habits we know are good for us can be so hard to stick to? And can we actually trick our brains into making healthier habits easier? You might have some questions around this, or perhaps some tips. 1300 222 702 is the number to call, or the text line 0467 922 702. Well, our resident physio expert and Louise Bouvier, founder of PhysioSize and adjunct fellow at Macquarie University, has some pretty simple tricks and tips to help us build better habits, and a few easy exercise snacks that we can start actually right now. Isn't that right, Anna-Louise?
1: I could
0: be standing on one foot right now, couldn't I?
1: And building that balance habit.
0: Correct. So I'm going to do some exercise snacks, but we will get onto that. I want to start with habits because I think this is a universal thing for people, right? Is it right that it takes three weeks to make one and 3 days to break one?
1: They used to say, I did a book in 2010, and at that stage, that 21 days to build a habit was kind of, you know, it's a bit like 10,000 steps. It was something that everybody used to say, oh, yes, you know, this is about the amount. But in fact, the research is kind of a bit unequivocal. Some research says 60 days. Some say, you know, it could be 3 months. And as we all know, it kind of depends on what the habit is and what the payoff is.
0: It's that great,
1: as to whether it's going to last. But I do love that idea of, you know, 3 weeks to build it and 3 days to kind of slip back into your old, because to me it often feels like snakes and ladders. Mm-hmm. You know, you kind of go, I think I can, I'm going to do it, I'm doing it. And then something happens and boom, down you go down the snake.
0: Totally. So why is it that bad habits are easy to pick up and healthy ones are hard?
1: Well, the thing with our brains love stuff that's easy and instantly rewarding. Mm. And I think the sugar manufacturers, the alcohol manufacturers, all those people, they are geniuses at working out how to make bad things easy. Mm. You know, even right down to I was, you know, paying for my petrol and there's like nougat honey logs, which I just love, like
0: sugar
1: right in front of me, like just grab it straight there. Everything is geared at making you make a spontaneous decision that not only the decision's easy, but you get an instant payoff. Oh, have the bite of the sugar, boom, all of a sudden your brain goes, oh, this is fantastic. I mean, you get that letdown later, but it's all about an easy decision with an instant reward. Mm. And the trouble with healthy habits is they're usually long-term. They often require quite a lot of work. And I think for me as a physio, I have sat opposite patients for years going, you know, like Catherine, if you just did these three exercises 3 times a day for 30 minutes, you know, I mean, I look back at the things I used to ask people to do and their eyes would just glaze over. It's like, I haven't got time to do that. And you're a nice girl, but I'm not going to do that.
0: Yeah.
1: And especially the motivation was pain. So if you've got a pain, you'll do anything. You know, oh, my God, if this gets rid of the pain, because that's the reward, I've got the pain, I do the exercise, the pain goes away. Mm. But the minute the pain goes away,
0: you fall back.
1: Yeah. So it's sort of about, I think that's why in the latter part of my career, I've said, you know what, I have to look at the other stuff, the dark side. Mm. How are they doing it? How are they addicting people to habits? And how can we addict ourselves to good habits instead of bad habits?
0: It's a time thing and I think a mindset thing for a lot of us as well, isn't it? I'm really keen to understand how toothpaste is involved with healthy habit building.
1: I know.
0: Here.
1: I love this story. So there's this book that was written about, I don't know, maybe even 15 years ago. It's called The Power of Habit. And it was a New York Times bestseller. It's by a guy called Charles Duhigg. D-U-H-I-G-G. Anyway, he was a journalist but then got really interested in habits and then ended up interviewing all these sort of world experts in habit change and habit formation. But one of the things that he quotes is this terrific thing about when toothpaste was first invented, because they knew that people by brushing their teeth might actually you know, be able to clean stuff off your teeth so you wouldn't end up with decay and stuff like that. You know, it was a complete failure. And then they thought about, what about, it's because it tasted like bicarb soda.
0: Yeah.
1: So somebody had the genius idea to put mint flavour and a little bit of zing into it. Well, of course it went nuts because you get that, you brush your teeth, which is kind of a little bit boring.
0: Yes.
1: But what do you get at the end? This lovely fresh feeling in your mouth.
0: Yeah.
1: So
0: I can't go to sleep without brushing my teeth, having feeling clean and fresh.
1: So it is so ingrained in there, and you also got the payoff. So I think toothpaste is like the perfect example.
0: Yeah. You mentioned a book back then. There's been a book by my bedside table now for some time, and I pick it up and I put it down, I put it down. Not because it's no good, it's just a time thing, but called Atomic Habits.
1: Oh, I love that one too.
0: So,
1: same.
0: So there's like four laws that author breaks down?
1: He does. And it's so long since I've read it, but basically the synthesis of it is, you know, it's little habits.
0: Yes.
1: And I think that's the really big thing, is make it small, but also this wonderful idea of what they call stacking, habit stacking. So you take a habit that you already love and you stack it with another habit. And I call this stack and snack. So you stack with something you already have, but then you make the new habit snackable. So it's
0: give me
1: an
0: example here.
1: Well, stack and snack, perfect example is brushing your teeth is so ingrained.
0: Mm-hmm.
1: You don't have to set an alarm. I don't have to remind you. Morning and night, you will brush your teeth.
0: Mm-hmm.
1: So that's already there. So if you imagine it's like a little, it's like a path that's sort of like a bush track that's, you've walked over so many times that it's so mown that your brain just goes boom, and it's in there in a flash.
0: Mm.
1: So you stack that habit with a little exercise snack, which is your balance. So if you stand on one leg as you brush your teeth, so the habit that you've already got is the brushing teeth, you stack it with a snack, brushing your teeth, then all of a sudden you're practicing your balance, which
0: two
1: we know
0: things.
1: Is absolutely imperative to aging.
0: Yes.
1: And then if you want to make it, if that gets easy.
0: I'm thinking, where are you going to
1: stack? Exactly,
0: what are you going to stack on top here? We'll be doing.
1: Swap to the other leg. You'll immediately go,
0: you'll be having a skipping, won't you, soon?
1: You'll have one leg that you absolutely love, right?
0: Yeah.
1: So
0: yeah.
1: You'll go to the right leg, right hand often.
0: Yeah.
1: So swap to your left leg, left hand. And try and brush your teeth. And that's not only a balance habit, but it's fantastic for your brain because you're making your brain do something very different.
0: Mm.
1: And that's very good for your dementia prevention.
0: Mm. But aren't we meant to be relaxing before we go to sleep?
1: Oh, yeah, but it's only 2 minutes. Go and read a book after that.
0: Okay, good call. It's 43 minutes past one here on 702 ABC New South Wales. Catherine Robinson with you. Lovely to have your company. If you have any questions for our resident physio expert, Anne-Louise Bouvier, who is the founder of PhysioSize as well as adjunct fellow at Macquarie University. Give us a call, 1300 222 702. Perhaps you've got a bad habit that you want breaking, or you just might like to share a good habit and a little hack and a tip on how you got there. The text line as well, 0467 922 702. So, Anne-Louise, how do we make a new habit sort of easy to remember?
1: Okay. So I think this is something that the medical profession, we've done traditionally very badly. Like, we haven't come up with those pithy one-liners that just, you know, that again, the dark side is very good at coming up with
0: slogans.
1: Things. Exactly. That's right. So I think if you can make a slogan in your head, that is really easy to come up with. Like a couple of weeks ago, we did a segment with

0: Actually, yeah, 2 weeks ago we did a segment with James O'Loughlin and I was talking about this habit, which is wait before you wee, right? So the wait before you wee habit is because often the minute we get an urge to go to the toilet, we just immediately go, oh my God, I've got to go, and you go, right? But in fact, the research shows that that first urge, you've probably only got about a third of your bladder full, maybe only 150 mils. Oh. And if you wait before you wee, and while you're waiting, you just gently go up and up on your toes and then slowly down, and then up on your toes and slowly down, within 20 seconds, the urge passes. Oh. And you might, in 15 minutes, maybe even an hour, you might get another urge. Again, wait before you wee, and then on the third urge, you'll be busting, and you'll have somewhere between 400 to 500 mils in your bladder, and then boom, go to the toilet. But that little wait before you wee, I put that on our Instagram, and we got about 20,000 views of this, I think, because it was like, wait before you wee.
1: Yeah, easy to remember.
0: I can do that.
1: Yeah.
0: And
1: a bit intriguing.
0: A bit intriguing.
1: What's that?
0: And we all know that you kind of go, oh my God, I've got to go to the toilet. And often you go to the toilet and there's really not that much there. Mm-hmm. So often your brain has been tricked into the habit of going too early. And you have reset your bladder. Sort of, it's like a, you know, thing in your car. It sort of says that you're empty, that you're full. You're actually not full at all.
1: Yeah.
0: So that's an example of a simple habit that you can just use with a catchy one liner.
1: Okay. So then, tell me about how we can incorporate three simple, say, exercise snacks in our day.
0: All right. So we're going to stack. We're going to stack and snack.
1: Mm-hmm.
0: The first one is posture. Now this one again. Just totally goes off because, again, it is so simple. So when we stand, most of us slump, right? When you slump, if you look down at your thumbs, you will see that your thumbs are actually turning in, right? A bit like gorilla walking, right?
1: Right, yeah.
0: Now, all you need to do to straighten your shoulders up is turn your thumbs up, right? And suddenly,
1: so your palms out almost.
0: So your palms end up facing your thighs.
1: Okay,
0: right. And your thumbs. If I bent my elbows, my thumbs would be up.
1: Yep.
0: If I straighten them up, there. If all you do is think thumbs up whenever you stand, suddenly your posture straightens up. Your shoulder blades go back.
1: Mm.
0: Your head lifts, and that is a perfect posture snack. So I had someone. I was getting a coffee the other day, and there's this woman that I kind of. Vaguely know, but not really. And she looked up at me and she goes, thumbs up. Like this. And I thought, oh, I love that. Because if you do thumbs up walking, so as you're walking along, instead of doing what I call gorilla walking, which is when your thumbs are down and you kind of let your arms swing from side to side, if you just do thumbs up, just think to your head, I'm walking. That's the habit. Add the snack, which is thumbs up.
1: And so does that kind of come down to then your, I guess, involuntarily engaging your core?
0: Yes,
1: right.
0: Totally. So your brain, there's our primitive postures, right? If you think gorilla posture is our primitive posture, no buttock, round shoulders, arms swinging side to side, right? And when we evolved, evolution should have given us thumbs up, core on, shoulders back. We started to walk more purposely so our buttocks developed, so we developed these lovely glutes.
1: Mm-hmm.
0: Well, that's
1: where it went wrong.
0: I know, but the trouble is the computer got us sitting down. So suddenly all we kind of, you know, there's that
1: not
0: evolution
1: just, but
0: picture.
1: But might I just interrupt? Not just the computer got us sitting down, like you would see back in the 50s, women sitting in front of typewriters, like rows of typewriters.
0: Yes.
1: And, you know, so that we have been sitting,
0: but I guess the
1: computer got more of us sitting for longer periods of time.
0: Probably also the 70s. Really has a lot to answer for in terms of posture, because in the 50s and 60s, posture was very in, you know, it was rude to slump. You know, your parents would always tell you to, you know, put your shoulders back and stand tall. And that's probably like coming back from the war, things like that. Like there was a lot of stuff. Whereas in the 70s, we let it all hang out. Beanbags came in, modular furniture, And also the more electric everything became, instead of winding a window, you know, we pushed a button.
1: Oh, yeah.
0: You know, instead of doing the washing, we pushed a button. And so as we got weaker, those things sort of came along.
1: Okay, yeah, that's really, really interesting. So we've done the snackable and stackable brushing teeth with balance.
0: Yes.
1: We've done the walking thumbs up.
0: Yeah.
1: Rick's texted in saying thumbs up, stand up. So he's
0: oh,
1: obviously.
0: That's nice.
1: That's a good slogan.
0: Yeah, yeah, yeah. Thumbs up, stand up.
1: There you go.
0: I love that.
1: You can introduce that.
0: Yeah.
1: What about when, say, you're maybe doing mundane house chores?
0: Okay. All right. I love this one because it's a strength snack and it is so easy. So say, for instance, you're in the kitchen, you're cleaning the kitchen, you put the kettle on, which is like it's very easy to put the kettle on. That's a very deep snack. And all you do is you walk, you put your hands either side of the kitchen bench. So if we're here at a bench now, you just walk your feet back. So you're on your toes, you put your fingers up, so you're in a plank, right? And you go back far enough until you feel your stomach, until you feel your core come on.
1: Mm-hmm.
0: Then you put your shoulders back, drop yourself a little bit and hold it for 10 seconds. And your arms will wobble and your core will wobble a bit too. So that's a kind of instant payoff because your body actually says, you're doing something. This is good,
1: yeah.
0: You know. It's like, I might be strong and
1: yes.
0: look like Elle McPherson next week, you know.
1: Yes.
0: So it's funny, unless you don't want to look like Elle McPherson. But, you know, it's sort of that often if an exercise doesn't give you any challenge, your brain says, oh, well, that's not going to do anything. Whereas just that little mini plank is lovely. I mean, obviously you could drop to the floor and do a little mini plank on the floor, but that's so hard and you've got to get to the floor.
1: And you've got to – it's a kitchen floor.
0: I know, and it's
1: my kitchen's
0: floor.
1: Always
0: exactly.
1: a bit grubby.
0: So just walk back from the sink till you feel your stomach, bring your shoulder blades back. Do your plank.
1: Yeah. I mean, it's pretty – you and I have spoken about exercise snacking before, but I've got to say, well, I mean, I do think of you often.
0: Yes, good.
1: Often is probably an overstretch because I'm not doing it enough,
0: yes,
1: right?
0: Yes.
1: So I'll do it every now and then. But
0: yes.
1: I am also that person that goes, if I'm injured, I'll go to a physio.
0: Yes.
1: And then I'll go, yes, I've
0: do
1: done
0: something?
1: That. And then I get home.
0: And then it goes.
1: Like,
0: that's it. So you've got to try and go – what is my motivation for doing this? Because if you start unpacking, so if you haven't got any aches and pains, if you're pretty happy with how you look, if you've never had a fall, if you already do quite a bit of exercise, then these sorts of things are like nice to haves.
1: Right.
0: Right? But I think as we get older, you go, you look at yourself like as you're walking. I was walking along here and you can see yourself in the mirrors and you go, gee, that's a bit slumpy. Thumbs up.
1: Mm-hmm.
0: Or you might have had a fall or you've tripped or you've broken something or you've hurt yourself skiing or whatever and you go, I've got to do something about my balance. Boom, do my balance snack. Or, you know, I can't get into those pants anymore and summer's coming and I don't want to go to a gym. What can I do?
1: Yeah.
0: I'll do a little.
1: You've got to start small. I think that's it. It's like you can't go from, you know, couch to a 42K marathon, right?
0: That's it.
1: It's just baby steps. Here's a couple of tips that are coming in here I want to share with you. A good habit to adopt is to park your car as far away as possible from the venue or the shop.
0: Oh, perfect.
1: So there's those incidental steps.
0: I love that.
1: Yeah. I'll read this one from Tony as well. The hardest part of starting a good habit or stopping a bad habit is procrastination.
0: Yes.
1: And developing a good habit requires patience and incorporating into your normal daily life. For me, I gradually changed my diet, exercise and sleeping habits. It took a lot of time, but I'm now fitter physically and mentally and healthier.
0: Yeah, there you go.
1: So, I mean, it does. I mean, it's just a way of life. Shortcuts don't usually get you there.
0: No, they don't. And I think that's the thing with some, like the simple habits, like thumbs up, like say wait before you wee because you notice it straight away and you don't have to panic about going to the toilet and finding a toilet when you're out. Like the payoff has to be something that comes quickly. And I think that often in health and in exercise, the payoff takes such a long time to come that you often go, oh, or even diets. Like, I don't know how many diets I've tried where I've tried not eating till lunchtime. I've tried, eating more protein and everything. And it just takes such a long time for anything to happen. By the time, I think with those habits, it's willpower. Mm. And eventually willpower is like a battery. It just runs out. So you've got to have a payoff. And funnily enough, the payoff is often someone saying to you, gee, you look well, oh, wow, have you lost some weight? Because when you slump, your stomach spreads, your shoulders go round, you don't look as good. So often, I mean, it's very vain, but often the thing that keeps people doing it is other people saying, gee, you look well, gee, you look great. Wow, what have you done, And
1: do you find that's, this is a bit off topic, but that's dangerous territory in GLP-1 world, right?
0: Yes, too.
1: And it can make people feel bad as well.
0: So I look fat before? Yes, true.
1: It's a tricky one, isn't it?
0: That is true. That is true.
1: But I think if someone looks well, their eyes are brighter, their skin is glowing, they're clearly not under strain on their joints.
0: That's it. It makes a huge difference. And also getting that confidence. I think people often lose their confidence when they've had pain, when they've had sort of injuries. Mm. And often they think, oh, I'm never going to get there. But taking that first step to a small habit. Mm. And the other thing is that we know that once you start one habit and you feel like you're kind of getting there with that one habit, it often leads to the next
1: habit. It's a great motivator.
0: Exactly. Yep. So say, for instance, our friend who said about his sleep, often once you start to sleep a bit better, you wake up in the morning with a bit more energy, you feel like going for a walk,
1: I've got a question. It might not be a bit out of your lane, but this one's from Diane. Can you stop clenching your teeth while you sleep?
0: Oh, okay. Look, teeth clenching is a massive problem because people wake up with headaches. Mm. They wake up with really sore muscles on the side of their jaw. It's often because of underlying anxiety that is driving your teeth clenching. But you can talk to your dentist because they make these fantastic mouth guards that you can use to change the position of your jaw so that your teeth don't clench as much. So it's really something for your dentist. Mm. Talk to them. There are a lot of jaw relaxing exercises you can do, and certainly doing a mindfulness practice before you go to sleep just to make
1: sure. Box breathing.
0: Yeah, all those things. Fantastic. Mm-hmm. There's also a lovely thing on Spotify, all those streaming things. EMDR, which was originally developed as a form of therapy for people who'd gone through trauma, but it's these very kind of deep, beautiful, kind of almost not whale noises, but it's sort of like this really beautiful sounds. Mm. And there's one for EMDR, like playlists for stress, sleep and stress,
1: okay,
0: or sleep and anxiety.
1: Oh.
0: And if you play that for 10 or 15 minutes just as you're going to sleep, just see if maybe relaxing your brain before you go to sleep actually helps. Cool.
1: Tell me about, in the last few minutes that we've got left, lying in bed with your bottom against a wall and your legs up the wall. I've seen people do that when they go to sleep. Is there anything in that?
0: So where's the bed? The bed's up against a wall.
1: Yeah, like yes, okay. Correct. Or you're on the floor
0: okay,
1: and you've just got your legs up the wall.
0: All right, so legs up. I'm thinking about, when I was pregnant, we were always told to do that, exercise. It's obviously a fabulous postural drainage thing. Mm-hmm. So really, if you are prone to swollen legs, if you spend your day on your feet, it's a really lovely way to kind of just relax everything. Yoga has that as a finishing thing in some of the yoga exercises, because they believe it's sort of really, it's a beautiful postural drainage thing.
1: Mm.
0: I wouldn't go to sleep that way.
1: No.
0: nice way to kind of take the load off your legs.
1: Look, Anne-Louise, I always enjoy chatting with you. I'm going to stack and snack.
0: Fantastic.
1: In the best possible way.
0: Perfect.
1: And I'll try and do it in between times.
0: Oh, beautiful.
1: Because,
0: it'll
1: be...
0: next time I see you, we'll see
1: fortnight.
0: If your thumbs are up.
1: I'll
0: and
1: see if
0: and you're balancing on one leg.
1: Yeah, so just reminded the thumbs up once. So there's been a couple of texts in.
0: Okay, so you go thumbs up, so if you let your thumbs turn in so that they are that your hands are by your side, and then you can just put your thumbs up. So turn your hands out so your thumbs go directly forward and your palms are towards your thing. That really helps. Yep. If you go on my Instagram, Anna Louise Bouvier, we did a video about it last week with walking. And also with, just going through how you would use it when you walk.
1: Anna Louise, thank you.
0: Thank
1: you. And this last tip, I do my pelvis floor muscle exercises at the traffic lights. I've done it since my kids, it works.
0: Yeah, perfect. There you go.
1: Coming up to news time, 2 o'clock.
2: Gavin Coote with ABC News. The Nepali Prime Minister says last week's devastating flash flood on the border with Tibet was not an ordinary event, but driven by climate change. Birendra Shah has demanded international action. About 1,000 people are confirmed to have died, but thousands of others are still unaccounted for, including 43 Australians. Kani Wignaraya from the UN Development Programme says more needs to be done to help support people in the future.
3: I think we've got to rethink investment, rethink the types of livelihoods and the people living in these catchment areas, and really now looking at big financing instruments, including insurance instruments.
2: The brother of former Premier Dominic Perrottet has denied his wife lied about payments linked to Toplace, the company of fugitive property developer Jean Nassif. Anita Perrottet previously told the state's corruption watchdog her husband Charles did no work for her consulting company and was never paid for advice benefiting Toplace. Mr. Perrottet has now told the inquiry his wife's company received money for advice he gave a friend regarding their client Toplace. Council Assisting Peggy Dwyer SC questioned why Mr. Perrottet never disclosed the arrangement before.
4: Did your wife then lie to the Commission last week about the amount that was in fact covering your advice?
5: No, as I said to you, I'm not sure how much I disclosed to Anita.
2: Dominic Perrottet is not accused of wrongdoing. The state government says the South West Metro extension is on track to open this year, with a date to be announced later this month. The upgrade of the rail line between Sydenham and Bankstown began almost 2 years ago in September 2024. The project is now entering late-stage testing, having completed a five-week trial that involved more than 130 scenarios. Transport Minister John Graham says the extension has cost more than $20 billion so far, but says the project is within budget.
6: This is the end of the trial running period. It's the most intensive period of testing. Still some safety tests to go. We're working closely with the rail regulator. That documentation still has to occur. But this trial running period was the key thing we were worried about ahead of opening. It's travelled well and now concluded.
2: Australia's peak body representing small businesses says artificial intelligence has the potential to support productivity gains for a range of small businesses. New Treasury advice says less than 10% of businesses are reporting significant adoption of the technology and that Australia is at risk of failing to capture the benefits of AI. The CEO of the Council of Small Businesses Organisations Australia, Skye Corpaccio, says there's room to use the technology in a range of applications.
7: The way AI can support their days to be more efficient is really vast, but it ranges from things like social media marketing, more effective sales planning, more effective inventory management, being able to write a tender for a project more quickly, being able to develop a quote for a customer more quickly.
2: Consent activists believe a rise in misogynistic attitudes can be attributed to harmful social media algorithms. The Social Services Minister, Tanya Plibersek, has warned sexual violence amongst under-18s is exploding. Chanel Contos wants the federal government to overhaul how algorithms operate. She says people should be given a chance as to what content they are fed.
8: Recommendation algorithms' ultimate goal is to keep you online and scrolling for as long as possible. So this means that they usually send you content that brings out strong emotions, whether it's outrage, fear, desire, insecurity.
2: The state's industrial relations minister says legislation governing dust diseases caused by workplace exposure needs to be brought into this 21st century. Sophie Kotsis has told Budget Estimates there's been a range of reforms since the state government's dust diseases review in 2024, including 14,000 workers now on the new silica worker register and a tunnelling task force due to meet in weeks. Responding to questions from Greens MLC Abigail Boyd, Ms Kotsis says more could be done on the Dust Diseases Act.
9: We do need to look at the Act because we need to bring it in.

0: 702 ABC New South Wales, where it's 5 minutes past two. We've got a wonderful next hour coming up. I hope that you can call in and join the conversation. We're going to be talking skin and menopause. Dr. Ritu Gupta will be with you to talk to us about how the changes in estrogen and progesterone can affect your hair and your skin. If you've got any questions at all, please get them ready. We haven't stumped her yet. She can normally answer most things, Ritu. 1300 222 702 is the number. Or, as always, the text line, 0467 922 702. Then, of course, it is the first day of spring. A lot of you get busy in your garden, in your pantry, in your house, in your garage, and you do the obvious spring clean. But I want to know from you today, 702, I want to know some wacky hacks. Like, what do you do that really makes your spring special? That, you know, it's not the obvious cleaning out the pantry or cleaning out the garage. There are some wacky hacks out there, and I think it's important that we share our cleaning and our spring cleaning hacks. 1300 222 702. I'll be talking about that just after 2:30. You can text in now. We'll call you back, or better still, just call in at 2:30. Checking the roads for you now in Haberfield, Dobroyd Parade, approaching Timbrell Drive. There's a broken down car that's impacting an eastbound lane there. Just one of three eastbound lanes are impacted. At Woi Woi, Brisbane Water Drive at the Boulevard, there's still some northbound traffic affected there. This has some road damage there, but all else seems pretty clear sailing on the roads. Hope it is where you are. But as always, if we're missing something, text in 0467 922 702, or of course you can give us a call. 1300 222 702 is the number.
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0: Will you be pleased to know that I am standing on one foot? I'm snacking, exercise snacking, as Anna Louise Bouvier suggested that we all do when we can. Little bits of snacking and stacking. If you missed that, it was a lot of fun when you do your teeth down on one foot. That's an example of a snack and stack. When you're putting the kettle on, do a plank, snack and stack. There you go. I hope you're all doing. Someone texted in to say that she did her exercise at the traffic lights, her pelvic floor muscle exercises at the traffic lights. That's a good use of time, especially since having her kids. So wherever you are, if you're exercise snacking, good on you. It's just gone 8 minutes past two here. Well, speaking of bodies, they're designed for remarkable changes throughout our lives. And one such massive change is when your body might be going through perimenopause or menopause. It can be difficult. It can be confusing for some women because there's lots going on with your body with respect to hormonal changes. And with hormonal changes comes changes to skin and to hair. So not only are you dealing with hot flushes, a bit of anxiety, a bit of anger, a bit of rage, and all the other joys that might come with menopause or perimenopause, you have to navigate these changes with your skin and hair. So if you've got some questions, please do call in. If it's not for you, it might be for your partner, your mum, your sister, a friend. 1300 222 702, or the text line is 0467 922 702. To help us navigate all of this is Arvo's dermatologist, Dr. Ritu Gupta. A very good afternoon to you, Ritu.
7: Good afternoon. I'm wondering whether I should be doing my pelvic floor exercises as we have this interview.
0: Anna Louise would be very impressed. So,
7: although I'm not snacking. Yeah, yeah.
0: Well, there's always time to incorporate that into your exercise regime. Look, multitasking. You and I talk about menopause, perimenopause a lot, and because it just impacts on

0: actually all of a woman's body, right? It seems to anyway.
1: Yes.
0: When it comes to hair and skin, can you just first explain what the hormonal changes are doing to your hair, to your skin?
1: Well, unfortunately, it all sounds like really bad news, but the upper layer of skin thins, the epidermis, the dermis where all the collagen and elastic tissue is also thins and reduces. The layer of fat thins, so people start to look more gaunt. There's even thinning and loss of tone in the muscles of not only the body but also the face. We get reduced water content in the skin, so skin can often be very dry and become more crinkly. The oil glands, they reduce their function, so that again contributes to dryness, not only on the skin but also in the vagina. We often will lose hair. Body hair can often reduce in menopause and perimenopause, and also the reduction in estrogen can also means that the growth phase of the hair, which is called anagen, is usually shortened. So when the growth phase is shortened, that means that the hair follicles spend longer in the resting phase where they're designed to fall. So it's
0: what a picture. What a picture you paint.
1: On.
0: Yes,
1: I know.
0: Okay, so when it comes to hair, if women are finding that they're losing hair during this period of their life, is there anything they can do to mitigate that, to fix that?
1: Well, look, I think the first thing is don't assume it's because of menopause and perimenopause. Mm-hmm. It could be thyroid dysfunction, which is quite common in women. It can also be iron deficiency, particularly if they're having, super heavy periods as their hormones are fluctuating. So I would say step one is go and see your GP, because there can be internal or what we call systemic causes of hair loss. If it is, and also these things can uncover a tendency to female pattern hair loss, like there might be a family history and everything was going along quite nicely, and then you hit the perimenopause, the estrogen levels fall, maybe you've got some other things going on, as I said, thyroid and iron, and then suddenly it's a perfect storm and you're losing more hair, you're seeing widening of the part. But once a diagnosis has been made, the treatments range from very simple things like not over-styling the hair, not using too many sort of too much heat on the hair, because the hair becomes also fragile. There's a terrible term which is called senescent alopecia. I don't think we'll be allowed to say that for too long, but senescent basically means old and alopecia means hair loss. So essentially the hairs become old, the hair bulbs become old. Preserving things and keeping the hair healthy is important. But then there are also things like topical minoxidil, which is available over the counter, and then there's much more effective, simple prescription things that are not expensive that can be used. So I find particularly, and I think we've said this before, but I find particularly with hair and with acne are the two things where people spend a lot of money on unproven things, and with people who are not actually appropriately trained in the area.
0: So that was going to be my next question. There seems to be, when you're at the chemist or at the shops, a huge range of options when it comes to supplements for, hair and nails. Is any of that proven?
1: Well, I think you'll find that most doctors don't really take supplements. If you've got a good, healthy diet, and assuming, again, that you're not iron deficient, then there's really not a lot of good, solid scientific evidence to show that supplements help. The one thing, biotin has definitely been shown to improve nail and hair strength, but I would always say get it from the chemist rather than the health food shop. There's no real consensus on dosing, so it comes in international units. So biotin is a possibility if you feel that your hair's breaking or that your nails are breaking. But also look at the cause. If you are overstyling, if you're getting really vigorous manicures, if you're never wearing gloves for wet work and your hands are always in detergent, you're better off dealing with that first before going down the supplement route.
0: Do you get a lot of people that come to you who have tried all these things?
1: Yes, often they've spent a lot of money and time, and then what I'm telling them is actually really, well, it's not simple. I mean, it's very well studied, but these are things that are very inexpensive, in comparison, $50 prescriptions and very well studied. So I think step one always is diagnosis.
0: When we look at the skin, and we'll probably

0: fluctuate between skin and hair. But when you look at the skin, I mean, you paint a rosy picture, don't you? You know, it's thinning, sagging, it's thinning, we're losing collagen, all of that. I mean, how can women prepare for that? Because, you know, I chat to girls of my, you know, my age, and they're just like, you fall off a cliff overnight. Some of their skin, you know, they get jowls, they, you know, and it's through really, you know, you've woken up at to a different you almost.
1: That is, you know, that is so interesting because it is very true. There are small micro changes in our face, for instance, that occur every day. And then every 7 years, there's a major change. So it's an accumulation of changes. So it's very true, particularly as a woman, that you might say, oh my God, that wrinkle was not there yesterday. Mm. And you're correct because it is an accumulation of changes. And then those changes are exacerbated by the hormonal changes in menopause. Look, a lot of it starts, you know, with good sun protection and sun avoidance and application of sunscreen from a young age. And if you haven't done that, it's never too late to start because that's going to help prevent ongoing aging of the skin and obviously, even more importantly, prevent, you know, pre-malignant and malignant skin, skin cancers and, you know, skin lesions. So that's really important. More nourishing moisturizers are often needed as the skin, you know, desiccates or dries out.
0: Do you need a lot of cash for that or can you just go for the really simple?
1: No, go for simple moisturizers. That, I mean, we talked about that the other day. You know, go to the chemist, go for the non-perfumed things if your skin is quite dry because, you know, then it's more prone to irritation. So all of that helps with skin barrier function. So there's simple things. There's even things like, you know, topical hyaluronic acid, which is a really good intracellular moisturizer. It can be used even in the vagina, and it's been shown to help improve the elasticity of the lining of the vagina, the mucosa. So there are definitely simple things that can be done. Obviously, if women are having actual menopausal symptoms, it's a discussion they should have with their GP about whether HRT, hormone replacement therapy, is indicated. That's not something that I, as a dermatologist, prescribe. But certainly if they need HRT for other symptoms, then it will certainly help with their skin. It will help with their hair. And it will help with other conditions that can often flare in menopause, like rosacea, because of the instability of the blood vessels. So the flushing and blushing will often mean that rosacea can either get worse or it can present for the first time.
0: Yeah, and it's not just rosacea, is it? Acne, eczema as well. Some people experience that for the first time during perimenopause.
1: Well, eczema can certainly either flare or present because of the dryness, because of the skin barrier function not working as it should, and because of the reduced water content in the skin and the, you know, reduced function of the sebaceous or oil glands, as I said. Acne, yes, because of hormonal you know, sort of going hormones going up and down, estrogen waxing and waning, particularly in the perimenopausal time. Melasma is not actually sort of definitively linked to perimenopause or menopause. But again, if you're having surges of estrogen as the estrogen is fluctuating, then that can really drive certain forms of pigmentation. And melasma is a hormonal form of pigmentation. Often, actually, that is an interesting thing I see quite commonly. When women have been prescribed HRT, it's doing a great job on all their menopausal symptoms, but they might find that all their so-called age spots go darker because the HRT is an external form of estrogen to make up for the fact that they don't have estrogen because they're going through menopause, but estrogen also makes pigment darker. So just like people can get their moles getting darker when they're pregnant, same way, suddenly people go, gosh, I've got this explosion of brown spots that I didn't have before, and it's the effect of the HRT.
0: And a lot of people can get those brown spots lasered. Would that render the laser ineffective?
1: No, not at all. Right. I mean, laser, if it's the appropriate laser and, you know, appropriate diagnosis on the brown spot, then absolutely it works very well.
0: Yeah. Okay. Judith has called in with a question. Hi, Judith.
2: Hi.
0: Hi. You've got a question on nails.
2: Yes. I get this. I've got these ridges on my nails. They're sort of longitudinal, you know, like up and down rather than across. Is that due to dryness, old age, or something else?
1: It's called longitudinal ridging of aging. Yes, it comes from aging. Any time from about the age of 30. It doesn't mean anything.

0: Right, and there's nothing much you can do about it.
1: Look, I suppose you can buff it. You can, you know,
0: Right.
1: I never get my nails even painted, so I'm not the one to ask about nail cosmetics, but you know, you can camouflage it, but otherwise, no.
0: No, it's the splitting that annoys me because then it's
1: So
0: every time it comes up to the, you know, the end, it
1: that's
0: splits.
1: different. So splitting is different. So ridging, longitudinal lines, that's from aging. What you might
0: Okay.
1: be referring to are actually what's called lamellar splitting, where the nail is actually splitting. That's usually due to over vigorous manicuring, hands in wet work, not protecting your hands. So it's minimizing all that stuff. It's wearing gloves. It's ideally moisturizing after you wash your hands, washing with a soap substitute rather than soap. So something like, you know, QV or Cetaphil or Dermaveen, all of
0: Oh,
1: those
0: great.
1: things will help.
0: Okay, fantastic. Thank you very much. Interesting.
1: You're most welcome.
2: Thanks for calling, Judith. This text in here for you, Ritu. Could you please ask your guest about the menopause moustache? Wondering why it happens and if there's anything we can do about it.
1: Yes, so I mean that can certainly happen. Fine facial hair in menopause. So obviously you can, you know, wax it, thread it, epilate it. You can use depilatory creams. There is a medication that used to be quite widely available, a prescription medication that was quite helpful. It used to be available under the trade name of Vanica, and it's the chemical name is eflornithine, but now it needs to be compounded. So it's probably something more that a dermatologist would know about, but that is something that can be used. Lasers and energy-based devices, so IPL or intense pulse light, won't work on the pale hairs, so don't waste your money or time or listen to anyone who says that they will because they won't. So it's really just about removal.
2: I've got to ask a question though, because is there certain removal that creates a softer outcome and ones that create more of a stubble-like outcome?
1: Yeah, so I mean, people often feel that, you know, the old wives' tale is that shaving makes the hair grow more. Well, there's no evidence to support that. Actually, when you wax the hair and you're pulling it out from the hair bulb, that is thought to cause a little bit of low-level stimulation for hair growth. So, contrary to what people might think, waxing and more sort of vigorous things where there's traction on the hair can actually make it worse.
2: What can you tell us about why and how some women experience urinary symptoms around menopause and that hormonal link?
1: Yeah, so I mean, again, because the muscle is thinning, so the pelvic floor muscles are becoming weaker, they don't have the benefit of estrogen. The lining of the mucosa of that area is also becoming drier. So, and often women have gone through childbirth, so it's a cumulative effect of muscle weakening over years. And so then when the pelvic floor is weakened, then people can get stress urinary symptoms, which means, you know, when they've got to cross their legs when they sneeze or they cough or they run or they jump on a trampoline, it's, you know, they're losing urine. And then that's stress urinary symptoms. And then there's urge urinary symptoms, or when it's bad, urge incontinence. And that's more related to bladder instability. So that's more something that probably a urologist or your GP might prescribe a tablet for, but certainly strengthening your pelvic floor, and your pelvic floor is an important part of your core. So as you said in the introduction, doing your pelvic floor exercises, knowing how to do your pelvic floor exercises is important. And you know, look, there are certainly devices. We have a great device in our practice which in which women can sit on it fully clothed and it does 11,000 contractions of their pelvic floor. So you can't humanly do that. And it's relatively cost, you know, effective. You can come twice a week for 6 weeks, and that works very well to really give you a boost. So, you know, there are certainly
2: Yeah,
1: options.
2: for sure. Angela has called in with a question about a certain gel. Hi, Angela.
3: Hi.
2: Hi.
1: Hi.
3: I was questioning with the aloe vera plant that you grow, if you cut the soap flakes off it and split it and all that gel that's in there, does that help with your skin and maybe wrinkles and things like that?
1: Look, I'm not sure there's any really good evidence about aloe vera. I think it does have cooling effect. and it can be soothing on the skin. But in terms of it actually increasing collagen or elastic tissues, so helping with those sorts of things and reducing dryness, to my knowledge, the evidence isn't there.
3: All right, that's okay. I just have heaps of the plants at home, but I have used it before when I burnt myself, and I didn't get any scarring or anything from it because I just whacked it on.
1: Yeah, it would certainly be because it's cooling. It would take the heat out of the skin. You do need to be careful when you put whole plants on the skin because plants contain all sorts of other chemicals, and plants can actually be very allergenic. So in dermatology, we quite often see very, very inflamed, even blistering dermatitis that occurs from contact with certain plants. So aloe vera, when it's sort of distilled into an aloe vera gel, is different to putting aloe vera plant on your skin. So if you haven't had a reaction, that's fine. But I would just say that generally speaking, when people put whole plants on their skin, there are a whole lot of other ingredients or chemical molecules within the plant that may not necessarily, do what you want them to do.
2: All right.
3: Can I get you to repeat where you go to get the pelvic floor thing done? You said you can get done.
1: I have one in my practice, so you're welcome to Google me. I'm in Ultimo. So some physiotherapists have it.
2: What's it called, Ritu, if someone was to say?
1: Well the one I was avoiding using brand names being on the ABC. But
2: what would you ask, a pelvic floor?
1: Yeah, it's a chair. It's a chair that for the pelvic floor that stimulates pelvic floor contractions.
2: Okay. All right.
3: Thank you.
2: All the best. Thanks for calling in, Angela. Appreciate your call. This text question in, Ritu, menopause scalp psoriasis, is that a thing? Also, what tests can you do to see if you are perimenopausal?
1: Right. Well, part one of the question, psoriasis, there's no real link to psoriasis flaring in menopause, except for, I suppose, the fact that the skin is drier and the skin barrier function, including the skin on the scalp, is impaired. So if you've got sort of underlying psoriasis, it may worsen or it may present itself at that time. So treating psoriasis in menopause is just the same as treating scalp psoriasis in menopause is just the same as treating scalp psoriasis at any stage of life. There's various often tar creams that are anti-inflammatory, tar-based shampoos, things like Sebatar, which contains tar and salicylic acid, and that helps lift the scale. But also we need to turn off the inflammation that's going on, and that's prescription things. There's a steroid scalp solutions, there's a steroid and vitamin D based ointment that can be used. So that's a visit to your GP really. Mm-hmm. In terms of testing to see whether you're going through menopause, again, I'd have to just defer on that because I'm a dermatologist. It's not really something that I would do, but certainly there are tests looking at your hormone levels, FSH and LH and ratios that your GP would be very expert at doing.
2: Mm. I think the thing, though, is it just tells you what they're at that day and they can fluctuate. So usually you need a couple, right, over a period of time.
1: I suppose it depends on the level. If the level's really low, then the answer's there.
2: Yeah, totally. This one here from an anonymous texter. Can I ask you, please, suggestions for any over-the-counter products for vaginal itching? It's driving this texter up the wall.
1: So, I know I will sound like I am just on repeat, but, there's a lot of causes of vaginal itching. So there are certain vulval skin conditions and vaginal conditions that are exacerbated by menopause. There's rare things like lichen sclerosis and lichen planus. There can be irritant dermatitis from using products. Just simple itching in the vagina, that really shouldn't be a thing. There's something going on there. So don't put up with it. Mm-hmm. Go and get it. And someone needs to examine you. It's not just about them taking your history. They need to actually have a look.
2: Yeah.
1: The number of women I see with, because the skin around the vagina and vulva, that's dermatology. That's not gynecology. That's actually dermatology. Yeah. So often by the time I see someone, again, they've had this problem for 10 years and they might have talked to 3 or 4 doctors about it or even more, but no one's actually had a look.
2: Yeah.
1: So you've got to look. It's got to be examined, and then it might be a very simple diagnosis and your problem might be over.
2: Yeah. Yeah, you might be kicking yourself you took so long. Exactly. And just this last one, Ritu, my 11-year-old is going through puberty, and under his collarbones on both sides of his chest, he's developed a brown speckle mark around the size of a lady's hand. It looks like dirt, but definitely isn't. Thank you for any help.
1: Well, that would be what we call a differential diagnosis, meaning that it's a list. It's very hard without seeing it. Yeah, that's tricky. I mean, there's a number of things. There are some weird and wonderful things, amyloidosis, macular amyloidosis. It depends whether it's itchy or not. There's a lot of possibilities there. It depends on the racial background of the person. Can be other things like acanthosis, nigra cans. I mean, I'm throwing out all these words. I don't want people to get worried and go madly Googling and self-diagnosing. So I think, you know, it's probably something very simple. It may well be very easily treated, and it's unlikely to be anything serious, but it needs assessment.
2: Yeah, of course. Ritu, we are out of time, but as always, thank you so much for bringing so much information to light on this subject, and unflappable.
1: You're welcome.
2: Unflappable as always. We're yet to stump you. We'll talk to you again in a fortnight or so. Ritu Gupta there. Thank you.
1: All right. Thanks so much. Bye-bye.
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2: 31 minutes past 2 o'clock here. You're listening to 702 ABC Sydney and 702 ABC New South Wales. Gavin Coote is with us once again with the latest news headlines. Hi, Gavin.
6: Hi, Kath. Making news, retired radio host Ray Hadley has begun giving evidence in the indecent assault trial of former 2GB shock jock Alan Jones. A former colleague of Mr. Jones is accusing the veteran broadcaster of indecently assaulting him on 8 separate occasions in 2008. Mr. Hadley told the court the alleged victim broke down when he told him in 2019 that Mr. Jones touched him and kissed him on a regular basis. Police say they suspect a man killed in an armed home invasion in Sydney southwest this morning was targeted, but say a case of mistaken identity can't be ruled out. Emergency services were called to Glen Alpine this morning and found a man in his 20s with injuries to his neck and arms, including a gunshot wound. Officers say they're searching for multiple offenders. And administrators of Bathler Group have warned that the business does not have enough money to survive until the end of this week unless it secures urgent funding to pay staff. Administrators were appointed last Tuesday after Bathler was unable to pay debts topping $3.2 billion. And Kath, more news at 3.
2: Gavin, you're not going anywhere because the beautiful listeners of 702 have texted in with some tips for you.
6: Oh, yeah.
2: And you're now abiding.
6: Yes. This is why the listenership is the ultimate resource. I love throwing this out there.
2: So this suggestion from James here, use a file to keep them, being your nails and I imagine any cuticles, use a file to keep them smooth or keep sandpaper in your wallet. If you get rid of the craggy bits, your craggy bits, you don't have the need to bite them off. Habit gone in a week. So there's your challenge. Do you accept it?
6: I do, and you can hold me to account next week.
2: Thank you. We will be checking in, but you've got to stick to it.
6: Okay.
2: So where are you going to get your sandpaper from is the question.
6: Do you go to a hardware shop for sandpaper?
2: I think you'd be safe going to a certain hardware shop that seems to be in every suburb, yes.
6: Yeah, okay. I like the idea of the file, but I think, desperate times call for desperate measures. Let's get some sandpaper out, pretty heavy-duty stuff.
2: Hardcore.
6: Yeah.
2: You'll be bleeding at the fingertips, but that's okay. If it's going to break the habit, that's okay.
6: Yeah, all right. So you reckon a week is achievable?
2: That's what James says. We'll find out. You've got homework now, and the dog isn't allowed to eat this one, okay?
6: Well, thank you, James, and thanks, Kath.
2: Talk to you soon. Thank you, Gavin. That's Gavin Coote there. He'll be back with you in around 26 minutes with some more news here on 702 ABC Sydney and 702 ABC New South Wales.
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1: 25 minutes to 3 here on 702 ABC Sydney and right across New South Wales. Catherine Robinson with you for this last half hour. As many of you would know, if you caught the program today or even if you just woke up and saw that beautiful blue sky and the sun coming up, if you were lucky enough to catch the sunrise this morning, it was pretty spectacular. It is the first day of spring, so we are wanting to find out any unusual spring rituals and cleaning hacks that you might have. I mean, obviously we know that a lot of people, you know, get amongst their pantry, they clean it out, they wipe it down, they put everything back in. You might go through a wardrobe cull, throw out things or perhaps donate items that you haven't worn in more than a year or maybe 10 years and you're ready to pass that on to another home. They're the routine, the regular spring cleaning things that we do. But what about some hacks? Let's get real. Let's get meaningful. It is spring. What are you doing that's a little bit quirky? I've heard about shaving cream in your oven. Has anyone ever done that before? Ice cubes on your carpet? That apparently helps get the divots out where heavy furniture might have been. Are you celebrating today, the first day of spring, by cleaning your entire house? Let me know. 1300 222 702 or the text line is 0467 922 702. Or perhaps you're someone who leaves these sorts of things to the experts. Maybe there's someone else in the house that does this sort of stuff for you. I was chatting to a colleague earlier today and he was reminiscing fondly, well, maybe not, about cleaning the skirting boards of his home with a toothbrush, something his dad would make him do every time this year. I'm sure he had a lovely house. I might try and employ something like that, but I don't know how compliant my family members might be on that one. But spring is definitely here. So what are you doing to mark the occasion? We all know the term the spring clean. What does yours look like? I don't actually mind if it's a little bit boring. How do you feel after you do it? Or are you just a bit too busy? Would you prefer to be out in this beautiful sun? It certainly is a stunning day here in Parramatta. So do let me know, 1300 222 702 or the text line 0467 922 702. A little bit of appropriate thinking music while you get on the phones and get talking.

0: certainly sprung, first day of spring. So a couple of little ideas, some jobs that jibby jobs that people are doing. I'm noticing something on the ABC digital copy online here. An easy kitchen refresh, and there is a picture of a woman vacuuming her utensils drawer. And you know what? That's a great idea. You don't have to take everything out. I mean, it's not going to do 100% clean, but it'll certainly get a little bits of, you know, maybe a little bit of a croissant pastry flake that might have fallen into your forks, or perhaps some chia seeds that you were making for a pudding that are in there. It's got me thinking my kitchen drawer of cutlery might be a little bit gross right now. That's a snazzy tip. I really like it. A kitchen is a good place to start. There are lots of nooks and crannies. Are you a decluttering specialist? Where do you start? I reckon you pull out all your appliances. The toaster, ugh, it's pretty gross. Have you ever shaken that lately? Lots come out of that. So yeah, plenty of nooks and crannies. What about your dishwasher? I'm certain it would be, it would certainly hold a lot of germs. Who cleans their dishwasher often? I'm guilty of not doing that. And then, as I mentioned, there is that cutlery drawer, the quick vacuum. Although, who's got a vacuum that can get all the way up? I mean, maybe your hose is fine to get through. So what are some of your hacks this spring, your cleaning hacks? What are you doing for a refresh on this first day of spring? 1300 222 702. You're pretty quiet out there. Are none of you spring cleaning? Are you out in the sun? I wouldn't blame you. It is a nice day, but it makes for some lonely conversation. The text line 0467 922 702. I guess also, does it have to be super duper fancy cleaning products, or does warm soapy water pretty much will do the trick? Warm soapy water, I'm all for that. That's usually something that does the trick. You know, have you ever looked up, if you're someone who's got a ceiling fan in their house, have you ever noticed how much dirt and grime might exist on that? I was reading somewhere that someone used a pillowcase to clean their ceiling fan. Pretty gross, because I don't think we can get to them very often. I'm joined now by Joe in the studio. Joe, do you go through a ritual at springtime, or have you ever?
1: Not so much just at springtime. I grew up in a house that was like a museum. My father, who you mentioned before, made us polish the skirting boards with a toothbrush. There was often toaster polishing. There was lots of polishing of things that most people wouldn't ordinarily polish. And I think because of that, it has, whether I like to admit it or not, instilled some good habits in me. You know,
0: so you've got a toothbrush to use for your teeth and one to clean other things in your place?
1: Well, I have let that one go. But, you know, I'm a big fan of making the bed every day. I'm a big fan of washing the sheets regularly. You know, all of these
0: regularly
1: things.
0: Once a week?
1: Once a week, yeah. I say. I was reading something the other day. They're saying experts are saying two times a week you should be aiming for. But
0: I
1: think that's excessive. Who's doing two sheet washes a week?
0: Not in my house. Look, I'm a one sheet a week person.
1: Yeah.
0: I think that's kind of nice. Because I think if you look into it, there's a lot of dead skin. And
1: oh, yeah. Bleh. It's not good. And I just think climbing into fresh sheets is a top three feeling of all time for me.
0: Top three? What's the other top one and two?
1: There's no particular order. Right. I just know that one's in the top three. It is pretty damn
0: What
1: good.
0: About this one, if they're dried in the sun?
1: In the sun. Has to be in the sun. The dryer. We got a dryer. I live in a flat with a friend of mine. We got a dryer over winter because it was quite rainy. Wet. But I put the foot down 1st of September. No more dryer. The sun is out. You've got to use it.
0: Okay. All right, Joe, thank you for sharing that. Angie's on the line with the spring cleaning ritual. Hi, Angie.
2: Oh, hi. Well, mine is that I open the cupboard, I take out my mother's beautiful inherited silverware, you know, teapots and coffee pots and all this beautiful silver. I polish it and then I put it back in the cupboard and that's it.
0: Oh, I reckon there's something in that. Start using this stuff, right? Because tomorrow, you know, you never know what's around the corner, right?
2: I know. And it's just such a beautiful ritual. I get them all out. I have a cup of tea.
0: Yes. For that one time of the year.
2: Yeah, and then I put it back in the cupboard.
0: Maybe it's baby steps, Angie. Maybe you don't, I'm not saying clean it more than once a year, but maybe you bring it out on an occasion, like a birthday or...
2: Maybe one pot at a time. Maybe one day it's the tea, next day it's the coffee, next day it's the gravy bowl. Oh. I don't know.
0: And then they'll end up in your bedroom or on your bedside table as your favourite coffee cup. You wait.
2: I love it. I love it.
0: That's a one. And you know what? I do love little rituals like that because they can remind you of family as well, right?
2: Absolutely. That's exactly why I do it. It's a beautiful memory. Thank you so much. Yeah, that's gorgeous.
0: All right, Angie. Well, thank you. And use them more, okay? They sound special. Okay, see you.
2: Okay.
0: Bye-bye. It's gone 43 minutes past 2 here on 702 ABC Sydney. And right across New South Wales, Catherine Robinson with you. We're talking about spring cleaning hacks, tips and tricks that you might want to share. The quirky, the conventional, you tell me. Sonia's called in. Hi, Sonia.
3: Oh, hi. How are you?
0: Yes, I'm great. Is there any sort of burgeoning cleaning issue that you've got to get done?
3: Absolutely. This Saturday it's going to be 28 degrees and I have to get up on the roof and clean the gutters because my husband is too heavy. And we get up on the roof and we always joke that he's going to fall through the roof. So it's my turn to do it and it's the most disgusting job ever.
0: Okay. Disgusting why? Because you've got like dirt and silt and weeds growing up there?
3: Yeah, and you've got to wear really thick gloves because, there could be spiders or whatever. Mm. And it's still hard work. So you're squatting down on the hot tiles, for hours. But, we've sort of said that he can't go up anymore because he did a few years ago and accidentally almost fell through the roof. So
0: it's dangerous. How are you going to stay safe up there? Do you have a rope system or are you just hanging on?
3: No, I just rely on him to sort of keep a watch over me and I just get up there and,
0: Right. Well, you stay safe. I would suggest doing it, perhaps when the dew has kind of dried off, but not when it's in the heat of the day.
3: Okay.
0: I'm not an expert roofer, but there you go. That would be my tips. Sonia, thanks for calling in on your spring cleaning day coming up on the weekend. Mark's also on the line. Hi, Mark. Now, you're cleaning out something quite spectacular, it sounds.
4: Well, I am, Catherine. It's a beehive.
0: Yes. How does one clean out a beehive without disturbing the queen bee, without getting bitten, without infuriating the worker bees?
4: Carefully and with a bee suit.
0: Oh, a full head-to-toe white number?
4: Well, they've got about 50,000 bees, and the main thing is they keep it pretty clean in there, but you've got to make the room. If you don't make room, they'll get crowded, and then I get phone calls for people saying, hey, look, my bees have swarmed.
0: Yes, right. So what are you actually cleaning out?
4: It's really making room. So you're looking for old comb, you're making sure they're okay. There's a few pests and diseases we have to look out for. Anyone that's got bees will understand.
0: Yes.
4: Road destructor, et cetera. So you've got to look after all of that. But it's just a great excuse with spring just to make sure you've got room and the house is in order.
0: Yes. And how many beehives are you cleaning out?
4: Three beehives today, and there'll be more on the weekend.
0: Wow. And roughly how big, if you think of a shoebox size, how big are they? Are they like four shoebox sizes? How big are these hives?
4: Yeah, look, it's a good question. Think of a small apple box.
0: Yep.
4: So they're two apple boxes high, in some cases three.
0: Mm-hmm.
4: And during the summer they go to three and four because that's where they store the honey.
0: It sounds like a very relaxing and rewarding thing to do.
4: It is. It's lovely with the bees. There's a lot of things like apitherapy with the smell of the bees. The honey's amazing. Mm. That hum, the note they play. I'm kind of floating at the moment. It's a gorgeous thing.
0: Oh, what a wonderful thing to do for the first day of spring. Mark, thank you so much for calling in. Enjoy. I'll let you go back floating.
4: Pleasure. Thanks,
0: Bye bye. Justin's with us now. Justin, what's your ritual, whether it be wacky or conventional?
5: Hey, Gavin, how you going?
0: Hi, good.
5: So my little project at the moment is giving the push bike a clean and a tune up and getting all the gunked up oil and stuff off it. It's it coincides well because I don't like riding and getting belted by magpies. So. It's okay for the bike to be off the road for a few days,
0: So does the bike come out of, hibernation or do you ride all year round?
5: All year round. So this is just a
0: spring clean.
5: Yeah, absolutely. Pull it apart and, lube it up and get it ready to go for when the magpies are all too busy looking after fledglings.
0: Well, how do you cope with those? Do you have little cable ties on your helmet that stick up, or?
5: No, normally just right away screaming. I don't know if the cable ties do much.
0: I see them around. And so have you got a spectacular carbon fibre thing, or are you more of a mountain biker?
5: It's kind of an in-between. An in-between. So it's not too expensive. It's not your $12,000 kind of bike, but it gets the job done.
0: Yes, well, enjoy. It's going to be a wonderful week and weekend to get the bike back out there. Happy cleaning.
5: Thank you.
0: See you, Justin. And if you're like Justin and you're cleaning off your bike or perhaps cleaning out something else, I'd love to hear from you. 1300 222 702, or the text line 0467 922 702. It's 11 minutes to 3 o'clock. Lee's called in to join the discussion. Hi there, Lee.
6: Hi.
0: Hi. Do you have any sort of spring tips and cleaning hacks or spring rituals?
6: My ritual is to go fishing for the first day of bass season.
0: Oh, is it the first day of bass season today?
6: Yeah, they close. You're not allowed to fish in the rivers during winter because they're down spawning, but come spring, it's okay.
0: So where do you fish for bass? Which river system?
6: Oh, I can't tell you. just vaguely the Shoalhaven sometimes.
0: Okay.
6: Not local to me, and then just a few other streams that I know around about.
0: Okay, so you're heading off?
6: Yeah, I'm on my way back now. I just had a little bit of a okay.
0: Were they on the run?
6: They haven't woken up yet. They don't realise that they're supposed to be playing because it's the first day of the season.
0: And does bass season sort of start because the water temperatures become warmer, or what makes it compelling for there to be more bass for recreational fishers?
6: Yeah, they feed on, one of the favourite things they like is cicadas, but anything that's like dragonflies, anything that's on the surface of the water that might land there. So with the heightened insect activity, you get the bass coming back. And because they've been spawning, they've been not really eating much during the winter, so they're super hungry.
0: Yeah, right.
6: And they move from the salt water, the brackish area, to really far upstream, so that you get to see some pretty magical places.
0: Okay, yeah, I bet. What a lovely thing to do, a lovely spring ritual. Enjoy, Lee, but you're gatekeeping where to go, but that's okay. I mean, I don't fish, but for all those other fishers out there, they might even know. Some things are best left secret.
6: Yeah, you have to do some research.
0: Okay, thank you, Lee. Good to chat. No worries. Are you like Lee? Did you head out fishing today as a bit of a spring ritual, or are you a little bit more like Suzanne, who's been, I believe, doing the silverware today? Hi, Suzanne.
7: Hello.
0: Hi. Is that right? Did you pull out the silverware today?
7: No, but I am looking at it, thinking I must do it.
0: Yes. And is that because it's a spring kind of thing for you to do? Do you do it just once a year?
7: Yes. Oh, no, I do it a bit more than once a year because I don't polish it. I just put it in water. Make sure you have alfoil and the shiny part, and it hits the silver. Then you put washing powder, washing powder in, and then you pour boiling water, and all the gunk comes off. You don't have to polish it.
0: Washing powder for your laundry or washing?
7: Yes.
0: Oh, yeah. And what does the foil do? It reflects?
7: Well, I don't know, but it takes all the things off the silver.
0: Wow.
7: All the marks off the silver.
0: No, are you washing them though, like touching them and washing them, or do you just let it do its work on its own?
7: Do the work on its own. As long as you put the boiling water in, you can put a bit of water in and then put I put the boiling water over it all. And then,
0: great.
7: My mother used to polish the silver, and she polished most of the silver off it. This way you don't.
0: Okay. Gotcha. It's a little bit like if you get a gurney on sandstone because it's gone mouldy and whatever, and you gurney it, you take too much of the sandstone actually off. Right.
7: That's right.
0: Yeah. Yep. Okay. Yep. Well, look, that sounds like a kind of cleaning thing I could do. Minimal effort, it sounds like.
7: Suzanne, whether it's your teaspoons or anything.
0: Yeah, great. Okay. Well, look, thank you. Thank you so much for calling in, Suzanne.
7: Thank you for your radio show. I enjoy it.
0: That's great. Thanks, Suzanne. Glenda's now with us as well. Hello, Glenda.
8: Oh, hi, Catherine.
0: Hi. I'm great. I'm great because look at the day. It's a beautiful day. How about you?
8: Oh, it's absolutely spectacular. And that's what I texted in about, that I suffer quite badly from SAD syndrome, seasonally affective disorder.
0: Okay.
8: And during winter and those long dark nights that we have and the overcast days, I don't feel like doing anything constructive whatsoever. I have no motivation. Mm. But today, I mean, look at the first day of spring. Mm. And I've just watered all my outdoor pots, and as I've gone, because the garden's as dry as chips, and done the occasional deadheading and pulled the occasional weed, and I can feel a real lift in the spirit. Yes. And maybe that could resonate with somebody as well. I feel quite underachieving to some of your callers, though.
0: Oh, no, it's not a comparison game. I think there's a lot to be said about getting out amongst it and with nature on this beautiful spring day. Glenda, thank you so much.
8: Not a problem. Thank you, Catherine.
0: And thank you for everyone joining in that conversation there on Spring Hacks. Well, in a moment, if you're tuning in from Newcastle, you'll be hearing from Kylie Morris. Statewide New South Wales is Fee Pool, and the Illawarra, it's Stefan Postuma.
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11: Good afternoon. Welcome to the first day of spring here in the Illawarra, the Shoalhaven, the Southern Highlands, wherever you are. I hope you're enjoying this absolutely gorgeous spring weather. It's just lovely outside, and it's going to be like that for the next few days, at least into next week. Also, very much looking forward to it. I'm very excited about spring being on the way, and I hope you're doing well. Plenty coming up on the show. After 3 o'clock, the New South Wales government's trying to limit the impact of artificial intelligence on high school certificate results by limiting the number of take-home assessments for Year 12 students. We'll delve into these changes with the New South Wales Teachers Federation. Also, University of Wollongong student Antong Jiang has been posthumously recognised for his bravery after he died entering a rip to help rescue a friend at Fairy Meadow Beach. We'll hear what that recognition means to those who loved him before 3:30. There also seems to be an endless stream of whales off our coast at the moment. The southern humpback migration is well underway, and after 3:30 we'll be looking at some new research into their feeding behaviours on the coast and how social media and citizen science plays a role in how we understand these behaviours. Some interesting stuff coming your way there. And plenty more coming up on the show. We'll be talking underpasses for koalas in Appin and also horses in drive-throughs. Just some of what you can expect on ABC Illawarra Drive today, but let's get to some music before the news. Here's The Stranglers. It's Golden Brown on ABC Illawarra Drive.

0: Gavin Coote with ABC News. Retired radio host Ray Hatley has begun giving evidence in the indecent assault trial of former 2GB shock jock Alan Jones. A former colleague of Mr. Jones is accusing the veteran broadcaster of indecently assaulting him on 8 separate occasions in 2008. Mr. Hadley told the court the alleged victim broke down when he told him in 2019 that Mr. Jones touched and kissed him on a regular basis. Defence lawyers previously told the court Mr. Hadley was looking to unseat Mr. Jones from his breakfast program that same year. Mr. Jones has pleaded not guilty to 20 counts of indecent assault and 2 counts of sexual touching. Aid agencies on the ground in Nepal and Tibet are turning to the needs of survivors following devastating floods in the Himalayan region. The death toll stands at around 1,000, and at least 43 Australians are among thousands of people who remain missing. The Australian government has deployed a large Air Force plane to the region, with carrying specialist personnel as well as disaster relief supplies. UN spokesperson Stefan Dujarric says many of the survivors are in isolated areas.
1: Some 65,000 people require emergency water, sanitation, hygiene support. More than 22,000 children need protection. And around 10,500 pregnant and breastfeeding women need nutrition assistance.
0: Officers investigating a fatal shooting during a home invasion in Sydney's southwest say they suspect the attack was targeted. Tony Ibrahim reports.
2: Police say multiple men forced their way into the home at Glenalpine just before 4 o'clock this morning, and at least one of them was armed with a gun. A man staying at the home was shot, sustaining injuries to his neck and arms. Paramedics tried to treat him, but he died at the scene. Acting Campbelltown commander Gretchen Atkins says the man, who hasn't been formally identified, is believed to be in his 20s.
3: We are really reassuring the public that it is a targeted attack.
2: She didn't confirm or deny whether an abandoned car in a nearby street is linked to the attack.
0: Australia's peak body representing small businesses says the federal government could do more to support businesses making the AI transition. New Treasury advice says the nation's artificial intelligence uptake is widespread but shallow, with less than 10% of businesses reporting significant adoption. CEO of the Council of Small Business Organisations Australia, Sky Cappuccio, says the government needs to address a gap between small and large businesses.
4: We need to be creating the awareness amongst small businesses that AI is relevant to them. And the second thing we need to be doing is giving them the AI literacy skills to understand how to look at the AI opportunities they have, how to evaluate what would work well, and then how to introduce those.
0: The US Army Secretary Dan Driscoll is stepping down. No reason has been given, but tensions with Defence Secretary Pete Hegseth have been widely reported. Dan Driscoll becomes the latest senior official to leave the Army. Secretary Hegseth suddenly ousted the service's top uniformed leader, General Randy George, in April, while the Army's commander in Europe and Africa, General Christopher Donoghue, unexpectedly stepped down in June. The bushfire danger period has begun early for parts of the state's northwest due to above average temperatures and dry conditions. The danger period is now in place for 27 local government areas across the state, including Gunnedah, Moree Plains, Gwydir, Narrabri, Liverpool Plains and Tamworth. And in NRL, Josh Papali'i will play his last game of rugby league this weekend when the Raiders take on the Cowboys in Townsville. The club legend and fan favourite is the Raiders' most capped player. Saturday's game will mark his 342nd and final appearance. The game is a dead rubber for the Raiders, but the Cowboys could improve their top eight position in a win. Raiders captain Joe Tapin says the players want to give Papali'i a good send-off.
5: You know, we're representing the club and we've got a special moment for Pops as well, so never take any game in the NRL lightly. You've got to compete every game. Hasn't really sunk in that he's not going to be here next year. I know he'll be cruising around here, but to not have him in the playing squad is going to be pretty different.
0: In this afternoon's weather, sunny with a top of 27 degrees on the coast and 27 in the west. Right now it's 22 degrees in the city and 26 out in the west. The humidity is 60%. ABC News.
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0: by limiting the number of take-home assessment tasks for Year 12 students. We'll delve into these changes with the New South Wales Teachers Federation and hear how they are feeling about these new rules. Also before 3:30, University of Wollongong student Antong Jiang has been posthumously recognised for his bravery after he died entering a rip to help rescue a friend at Fairy Meadow Beach. We'll hear what that recognition means to those who loved him before 3:30. And there seems to be an endless stream of whales off our coast at the moment. They just keep coming. The southern humpback migration is well underway. And after 3:30, we'll be looking at some new research into their feeding behaviours on the south coast. Apparently, they like to stop for a bit of a snack in our waters. But the interesting thing is that a lot of this observation is being done via citizen science, and researchers are taking to social media to get these observations and to find out what's happening off our coast. So we'll find out more from Olaf Meinecke, a whale expert, after 3:30. Also, there's construction on a new koala underpass on Appin Road, which has now been completed, and it's open for koalas and other wildlife to use to safely cross beneath the road. So how do these underpasses work to keep wildlife off the road? We will find out more about that very soon. That's one example, let's say, of an animal using human infrastructure. A koala or another type of animal, you know, using a piece of human infrastructure for its own benefit. And that's something that we're going to talk about a little later in the show also, because there have been animals using human infrastructure around the Shell Harbour area.
1: Can I take your order?
0: Now, this is one of the silliest stories we've done for a while, but on Sunday, there was a few horses that went through the drive-thru at Hungry Jack's down in Shell Harbour. And we're going to find out more about why, hopefully, a bit later today. That's going to be an interesting one for sure. For music, a bit later on as well. Now, that's not Starship. That's just a really, really, really good cover of Starship, Nothing's Gonna Stop Us Now, and it's by a band called the Hindley Street Country Club. You may have heard of them. They're coming to play at Anita's Theatre in Thirroul in October and November. And what's different about these guys is they just have this amazing presence on YouTube. They've got over 1.7 million subscribers. That cover itself has over 64 million views. So it's a really, really interesting way of gaining success as a musician, this cover band called the Hindley Street Country Club. We are going to speak to them a bit later in the show.
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0: And pretty flawless right now regarding the weather. It's 19 degrees in Wollongong and sunny, got to a top of 23 today. A nor'westerly breeze. And tomorrow, mostly sunny, 25. Thursday, sunny, 24. Friday, sunny, 21. Saturday, partly cloudy, 26. And it just keeps going until potentially early next week we might start to see a bit of clouds and a bit of rain. 19 degrees in Barrel and sunny as well, got to a top of 20 today. 21 degrees tomorrow, mostly sunny. 17 and sunny tomorrow, 18 and sunny on Friday, looking great for the Southern Highlands as well. And in Nowra, currently 24, got to a top of 26 today for the first day of spring in Nowra, and sunny conditions as well. Tomorrow, sunny, 26. Thursday, sunny, 23. Friday, sunny, 23. It's just looking beautiful around our region at the moment. You cannot complain at all. Traffic. A quick look at the roads, and nothing too much to make you aware of. There seems to be quite a lot of traffic banked up at Memorial Drive just around Bulambi Lane. Now, these sorts of areas tend to always have a fair bit of traffic, but that seems quite heavy at the moment. I'm not too sure what is going on there. But, yeah, that's quite heavy in that area. Sometimes you can be better off using the Princes Highway or Pioneer Road or something like that to get around that if the traffic is pretty heavy. It's pretty heavy in the middle of North Wollongong as well. But other than that, there's nothing sort of out of the ordinary. If you want to let me know about anything that you do see on the roads, 1300 973 300 is the number, 0467 922 684. And in the spirit of animals using human infrastructure, that's what we're going to be talking about today as well. So whenever you like, feel free to give us a call. We've got horses

0: using the drive-through to order some takeaway. We've got koalas and other wildlife using underpasses to merrily cross Appen Road. Have you noticed anything like this? Have you seen an animal taking on human behaviours or using human infrastructure? Have you got a dog that skateboards, or have you seen a dog out in the surf or something like that, or a parrot that talks? 1-300-973-300 is the number. We're going to be asking that today as we find out more about all these stories. But coming up next, we're going to talk about humans doing human things. The New South Wales government limiting the impact of artificial intelligence by limiting the number of take-home exams for Year 12 students. That's up next.
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0: Yes, time to talk about these changes to the high school certificate, the limitation of the number of take-home assessments. They will, HSE students will be limited to one take-home assessment per subject in a move by the New South Wales government that they say will protect learning from artificial intelligence. The Minister for Education, Prue Carr, spoke with Melinda James on the breakfast program this morning.
6: We're limiting the amount of take-home assessment that will form part of that school-based assessment mark, just to deal with the fact that AI is really changing the game, and we have to make sure that when students graduate with their HSC, they're graduating with a set of marks that's reflective of their knowledge and their skills. It's this take-home unsupervised assessment that was the concern, as well as the burden it does put on teachers in terms of trying to detect that when they're actually marking and grading those assessments once they are handed in. So this puts some rules around that as of term four next year. So that's the HSC cohort of 2027. This is about really striking a balance between the fact that some students do perform well in exams and some students find that a little bit more difficult, and we have to be able to cater for all of those students when they are being assessed in the HSC years. But at the end of the day, less take-home assessments doesn't mean more exams necessarily. Teachers are very skilled at coming up with different type of in-school based assessments that will form part of that 50% of the total HSC mark. It won't be just exams. There will be exam components like the trials and other type of exams, but other in-school based assessments. This is about take-home assessments.
0: Yeah, that's the New South Wales Education Minister Prue Carr there. The change means take-home assessments will account for no more than 7.5% of a student's total HSC mark. But some subjects that have major works or personal interest projects like creative arts and design and tech, that sort of thing, will be exempt from those new rules. Now, if you're a Year 11 student, we'd love to hear from you. What are your thoughts on these changes? Or if you're a student at all, these changes to take-home exams, do you think it's a good thing? Or if you're a parent and you've got a child who's about to hit the HSC in a month or so, or next year, or whatever it might be. What are your thoughts? Do you think that these sorts of changes and the limitation to the effect AI can have on the HSC are helpful? Please give us a call. 1-300-973-300 is the number. Now, Natasha Watt is the Deputy President at the New South Wales Teachers Federation and joins me now. Hey, Natasha.
7: Hello.
0: Thanks for joining me. As a teacher, what are your thoughts on these changes?
7: Well, I think they're positive. It is vitally important that the senior years of schooling and all schooling, but in particular the senior years of schooling, students are able to be assessed, showing what they know. And it's an intense period of a person's education, year 11 and year 12. And we do want the boundaries around how students are operating to make sure that it's students' thinking that is coming to the fore. And so we think this is a positive step.
0: So they've gone for, there's one take-home assessment per subject, which can amount to 7.5% of a student's total HSC mark. Do you think that this is about the right balance?
7: I think in the interim, certainly it is, because that regulation hadn't been in place. So I think it's a fair next step. Teachers are aware of where students' thinking is at, and

0: Making the take-home assessments more limited, I think will allow the transition for teachers as well into these new rules.
1: Do a lot of your colleagues and you know, the people in the education sector that you speak to feel the same around this?
0: Oh, look, change is always a thing that people have to manage in education, but I think that teachers who teach senior school are always very concerned that their kids are doing the very best. And when things become artificial, you know, obviously I'm referring to artificial intelligence and Gen AI in particular, it's hard to make sure that kids' learning is at the centre. And so as I was listening to the recording there of the Deputy Premier, she's quite right that when students are using those things, teachers do have to work at working out what is the students thinking and what is not the students thinking. So I think limiting the take-home task does allow some balance in this.
1: How does it affect teachers, their job, their workload, and do these sort of in-school assessments eat into, you know, lesson time that would otherwise be used?
0: No, look, I think the world has changed since the olden days, as it were, and, you know, that we teach, test. There's far more understood by teachers, and they practice this way, the teaching methods around assessment, so the pedagogy of assessment. And even if it was an in-class task, teachers are preparing their students for that, the internal assessments in the senior school, both in Year 11 and in Year 12. In extended writing tasks, they're helping kids draft and giving feedback, and kids are giving each other feedback as well as teacher to student feedback, you know, to create amazing drafts so kids know that their work is at the very best level before they take those ideas they've learnt, for example, in that situation, into an in-class test. So assessment is more sophisticated than it used to be, and we know a lot about from research about how to help students do their very best in class. So I think that is part of the work of senior school, is adjusting your assessment and your methods as you prepare kids for assessment. So changing something from a take-home task to an in-class task doesn't mean that, it just means a change in the approach. You know, the way you're helping kids prepare will be slightly different. But I think teachers are very keen to make sure their kids are doing well in Year 11 and 12 in particular, because teachers know how important it is for people at that age to get a great HSC. So I don't feel pessimistic about that. Yes, there is important work to do in it, but it's core business of being a good teacher in senior school anyway to think about assessment like this.
1: Yeah. Have you heard from any students yet about these changes, what their thoughts are?
0: Well, I work in the union now, but I live with a Year 11 student, and I just, you know, Year 11 and Year 12 is hard. There's a big challenge in front of them, and the job of all the adults, the parents, and the teachers is to help them feel really comfortable. And if kids are pushing themselves, they're going to feel uncomfortable, and it's how we help them safely through that. So I, having heard from the student I live with, you know, does he want to be riding his mountain bike more than he is studying? Yes. So I'm not sure whether the task being at home or in class is going to really affect him. And I'd say it's the same for most students. What really matters is that the way we support young people through assessment, whether it's an at-home or in-class one, is everybody's business when our young people are going through these 2 years of schooling anyway.
1: Okay. Yeah. Just finally, Natasha, this is, you know, for the HSC assessments, but is there any case to sort of expand this to the younger years and limit the amount of take-home sort of testing and that sort of thing there is?
0: Well, I guess in principle there is. I think that AI does pose significant challenges to teaching because I think everybody understands that we want young people to, you know, be relying on their own skills and knowledge when they're being assessed. And how do we, in a future state, make sure that AI is being used to support deep knowledge acquisition and deep skill development. I don't think we understand that properly yet, not at scale, and not consistently in across the year groups, you know, from K to 12. So I think there's a lot of work to do to make sure the human centeredness of kids learning and teachers teaching is better explained to ourselves and to our students before we start to scale that up. But yeah, philosophically speaking, I guess there is a case for that, but we have to work our way through that over a little period of time, I'd say. So this is a good first step.
1: Okay, no worries. Natasha, thank you so much for joining me.
0: Thanks for having us.
1: That's Natasha Watt, the Deputy President of the New South Wales Teachers Federation. What do you think? 1-300-973-300 is the number. Do you think we should be limiting the amount of take-home tests students should get to try to limit the sort of intervention that AI has on our children's education? I'd love to hear from you. 1-300-973-300 is the number. 0467-922-684 is the text line. Let's get a bit of music. It's Men at Work. At 21 minutes past 3 o'clock on ABC Illawarra Drive.

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0: A University of Wollongong student who lost his life trying to rescue a friend from a rip has been posthumously recognised in the Australian Bravery Decorations. Antong Jiang was swimming with friends at Ferrymeadow Beach in October 2023 when one of the group became caught in a rip. Antong and others went to help, but he became caught in the rip himself and was swept further out to sea. He's now been awarded a commendation for brave conduct. Zan Zhang became close to Antong's family after being deeply moved by his story and has helped support his parents when they've travelled to Australia. She spoke to the ABC about Antong's courage, the devastating impact of his death, and what this national recognition means to those who loved him.
3: I heard this terrible story. I was in 2023. One of my best friends, she heard the news and she called me, Jen, we should do something for this brave boy. I said, yes, absolutely. And then we came to Wollongong University. We bought flowers. We respected him there. We took some video. We laid flowers there. We respected him. And he was so great. People will remember him forever.
4: He's been recognised with a bravery award now because of what he did to try and save his friends while they were swimming at Ferrymeadow Beach. What have you found out about what happened on that day?
3: That day is in the afternoon. It happened in the afternoon. Students played volleyball and one of the students, he went swim and he jumped into the beach. But finally, he became exhausted. He shouted for help. Antong is his best friend in the class. So Antong jumped into the beach without any hesitation. But Antong didn't know the sea very well. Yeah, he was taken by rip current. So terrible thing happened.
4: Yeah.
3: 3 days later, his body was found by a fisherman.
4: Oh, dear. So you've come to know his story after and you've met his mother and you two are now friends. What impact has the loss of their son had on his family?
3: I think I can imagine, yeah. This is the biggest terrible thing for family, because in China people always say it's not for family to lose their grandpa, grandma, because that's ordinary life is like that. But for young people, his parents, his mom nearly come to die. It's really suffer. So, but when they heard that their son got this award, they cried a lot.
4: Oh.
3: They cried a lot.
4: You met her after and you've got this lovely friendship and you wanted to see, you know, his bravery recognised. What have you done to help make sure his memory and his legacy is recognised for his bravery in trying to save his friends?
3: Since the first time I got to know this family, I got to know them is in 2024, November, because it's a special reason. I respect this boy, so I respect this family. The boy is so kind. I think the families are very kind as well. Parents educate, so great boy. So I respect mom and dad. Every time they come to Australia, I try to do my best to support them because they don't drive, they don't speak English. I'm always a driver and I'm always an interpreter for them. Yeah, when they come, every time to come to Australia. Since 2024, the Wollongong University organized a football match named by Anton. Every May, there will be a football match. So I applied the visa for mom and dad, and I picked them up from the airport. I provide accommodation. I'm a driver and I'm an interpreter. I try to organize everything for them in Australia because for them, they don't know, they don't speak English, they don't know Wollongong very well. Because I respect the boy, I respect the family, I try my best effort to do something for them.
4: And you mentioned it briefly, Zan, but when you told the family that Anton was to be recognised with his bravery award, what did they tell you?
3: She told me that she really wanted to come to Australia to accept this award for Anton. For this family, it's not the end of the honour. It's the echo of Anton's short life. They hope that through this award, more people will remember him, remember the courage of a Chinese international student, to remember how precious life really is.
0: That's Zan Zhang there speaking to our reporter Kelly Fuller about the commemoration of Anton Jiang, who lost his life trying to help a friend in a rip there on Fairy Meadow Beach. It's 28 minutes to 4 o'clock here on ABC Illawarra Drive. Time for some news headlines now with Hayley Prenter.
5: Good afternoon, Steph. Aid agencies on the ground in Nepal and Tibet are turning to the needs of survivors following devastating floods in the Himalayan border region. The death toll stands at around 1,000, and at least 43 Australians are among thousands of people who remain missing. The Australian government has deployed a large Air Force plane to the area, carrying specialist personnel as well as disaster relief supplies. UN spokesperson Stefan Dojerik says many of the survivors are in isolated areas. Australia's peak body representing small businesses say the federal government could do more to support businesses to make the AI transition. New Treasury advice says the nation's artificial intelligence uptake is widespread but shallow, with less than 10% of businesses reporting significant adoption. CEO of the Council of Small Business Organisations Australia, Sky Capuccio, says the government needs to address a gap between small and large businesses. The administrators of property developer Bathla Group say its major Wollongong housing development is still under construction, with completion estimated for November. But the future of Bathla's projects remain dependent on administrators securing urgent funding to keep the business operating. Teneo has confirmed work is continuing on the sanctuary at Stream Hill as it holds talks with lenders over the company's immediate funding needs. Teneo's Senior Managing Director, Stephen Longley, says lenders want construction sites completed. And the Rural Fire Service says heavy rainfall across the Shoalhaven has led to increased fuel loads in the landscape as the bushfire danger period officially starts today. Landholders across the region will now need to apply for a fire permit to conduct burns on their property. Acting District Commander Superintendent David Bartlett says around 30 brigades, made up of around 1,600 active volunteers, are ready across the region. He says fuel loads are high due to 3 years of heavy rain across the south coast. To the weather, currently in Wollongong, it's sunny and 19 degrees. In Barrel, sunny and 19 degrees. And in Nowra, sunny and 24 degrees. Back to you, Steph.
0: Thanks, Hayley. Hayley Prenter there with our news headlines. And, yeah, as you heard, that rescue and emergency effort happening in Nepal does continue. We, of course, are starting to get more information about Michael Keats, who's a South Coast local, and we're going to bring you more on that as it comes to hand, but it's a changing situation and it's hard to verify information, so we will bring you an update of that as soon as we can. But also, the ABC is getting behind the Nepal flood disaster appeal. This widespread devastation in Nepal, you know, it's washed away villages and destroyed critical infrastructure. The death toll does continue to rise, and rescue teams are working tirelessly to locate hundreds of missing people. People need food, they need shelter, they need water, they need supplies. Australians are looking for a way to help. Well, the ABC is supporting the Emergency Action Alliance and has launched the Nepal Flood Disaster Appeal. To support the charity work in Nepal, you can go to abc.net.au/gives, and your donation will help provide food, water, financial support, emergency

shelter and aid to people in crisis who have been affected by that flood disaster in Nepal. That's abc.net.au/gives. If you would like to make a contribution, there will be supporting them right through until next week, I believe. And yes, as I mentioned, later in the show, we'll bring you as up-to-date information as we can on Michael Keats, who's a local who's been affected by that disaster there. Coming up next, we're going to speak about whales off our coast. The southern migration is well underway, and whales are showing some really interesting behaviours off our coast. They're feeding, they're snacking on their way back to Antarctica. And we're observing more and more of it thanks to social media and citizen science. We're going to find out more with Olaf Meinecke very soon. But to get us there, let's play a bit of The Verve. This is Lucky Man on ABC Illawarra at 24 minutes to 4 o'clock.

0: That's The Verve, Lucky Man, here on ABC Illawarra Drive at 19 minutes to 4 o'clock. Up next, we'll talk Wales.
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3: 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You see everyone around the streets, down the beach. 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The light, the people, the grass, it's amazing.
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6: This is where the conversation begins.
0: Well, the southern humpback migration is in full swing. Have you seen any whales off our coast recently? They're certainly out there. And there seems to be more and more each year from my calculations, very crude calculations, but I'm seeing a lot. And interestingly, recent research in citizen science has shed light into the feeding patterns of humpbacks while they're on their way to Antarctica. And this particularly pertains to the south coast. Olaf Monica is a research fellow in marine science and the manager of the Whales and Climate Program at Griffith University and joins me now to tell us more. Hey, Olaf.
7: Hey, how are you?
0: Good. Thanks for joining me. Tell us about this feeding pattern that's being observed off our coast. What are we seeing?
7: Yeah, so, I mean, it's not new that whales have been sometimes seen feeding off our coast, but, of course, we don't really know if this is something that happens a lot and if, you know, and when does it happen and also where exactly does it happen. So we had to turn to social media, basically, to find out a bit more about this kind of feeding, because it's very hard to survey whales in this vast area of coastline and be there at the right time. And the social media entries basically were assessed quite, you know, with a lot of criteria to make sure that we know what was feeding and what wasn't maybe not feeding. And we found that there was quite a lot of cases where the whales have been actively shown feeding. So we've got photographs, we've got bait fish in the area of whales lunch feeding and actual like fish sometimes coming out of their mouths. So clearly we found that there is more of these events than what was previously thought. Now, it sort of tells us a bit of a story about how important this might be for whales and that this is something the whales might actually need sometimes to do when they're on their southern migration and starving, have this extra snack to keep them going.
0: Yeah, tell us a bit more about why these snacks are important and how it fits into the context of their sort of feeding patterns and migration patterns. Because as you mentioned, they've been up north of bred and now they're starving and they're going back to Antarctica so they can fatten back up, right?
7: Yes, and what we found is that during the northern migration, which is when they go into their breeding grounds and most of them have been feeding over the summer and hopefully enough, they're not so much interested in snacking around. And when they are on the southern migration, this is when usually the feeding occurs. So the main months are actually from August to October each year. So it's about a 3-month period. And the main areas are also quite defined. It's the southern coast, so here of New South Wales, and then Tasmania as well as Victorian coastline. So it's interesting that, you know, it's these specific areas that they are actually known to have sometimes large amount of bait fish and even small type of krill that the whales can feed on.
0: Right. So is there krill off the south coast?
7: Yes, absolutely. So we it's a different type of species. It's a smaller kind of krill than the one that you find in Antarctica. And the conditions have to be right for them to actually show up in high density near shore. So we've been actually waiting for these kind of conditions for a while. And we did have them, but look of it, when we had the super group, the large aggregation feeding of the coast of New South Wales in 2020 and 21, it's sort of something that does not seem to happen every year. And even the feeding intensity changes every year. So we just had feeding off the coast, a couple of whales, but now they stopped. And actually, I'm around and I'm waiting for them to start again. But it's, you know, it's something that is not predictable. Even when prey is available, it doesn't mean that the whales are necessarily feeding. So who's next? Often is probably determined by the behavior of the whales and like something that we haven't quite understood yet.
0: All right. I'm talking to Olaf Meinecke, Research Fellow in Marine Science and Manager of the Whales and Climate Program at Griffith University. Olaf, you mentioned they're feeding on krill, but also bait fish. What kind of bait fish do they feed on off the south coast?
7: Most of it will be sardines, and so the small anchovies that can show up in really large numbers in the region. And if they're on the surface and often basically put into a bait bowl by dolphins, it's an advantage for the whales to have these dense schools of fish, and they can basically lunge into it from underneath and scoop it up. It's like a giant net, and so it's a successful way of feeding. We don't know so much about the sort of subsurface feeding. I'm sure it does happen, but of course we can't really document it from the surface.
0: It's fascinating. I think, many people would be familiar with that image of a whale's sort of mouth opening up like a big net and capturing as much, bait or krill as it can. But I'm very interested, Olaf, in social media's role, and to dig into that a little bit deeper. How big of a role does social media and sort of citizen science in that regard now play in the research you're able to do and the understanding you're able to get of animal behaviours or whale behaviours?
7: Well, we found that in recent years, scientists seem to lean onto social media more and more when it comes to, observing behaviours of large animals or species that are inaccessible, like in the open ocean. And of course, also in social science and other fields, not just marine biology, but they definitely are a lot more studies out now where scientists have gone through social media and just try and pick out information that might help to understand a certain behavior much better. And that was the case for us here with the feeding as well. I mean, we can't document all these behaviors, and we can't be at the same time in the same place and have, all these images taken. So, of course, it'd be nice if it's standardized and people would, also upload it with all the information needed, like date, time, location, and so on, because as scientists, we need to make sure that we can turn the information into useful data, which is the hard process. But it is amazing if people, post their information or their photos in groups on social media where they're accessible for others, and we can actually then use that to help our understanding about the whale's behavior and how it changes and shifts. And of course, this has impacts for conservation as well, because if we have more whales feeding in the south coast of New South Wales, and we know at what time and what location, we can better protect them.
0: How do you actually get the videos and this footage and that sort of thing from social media? We follow a lot of local community groups and things like that here at ABC Illawarra to keep in touch with what people are seeing. And, there's constantly, and then there's hundreds of these groups, but secondly, there's sort of constantly people posting images or videos of whales that they've spotted. Do you have to sort of go through manually to all these groups to try to find what you're looking for?
7: Yes, we actually do. I mean, there is some help with, having AI support so that you can actually ask to filter out certain, but you can't fully trust it. So it still becomes a bit of a manual check through every single group and going through it chronologically and see what people have posted. And there's a repetition of the same events as well. So we need to make sure that we're not, covering the same event. So it's quite a lot of work in the end, because sometimes we need to, contact the people who posted it to find out what time and what location it was taken.
0: Yeah, right. It sounds like a huge amount of work. A couple of weeks ago, we saw some of the most amazing footage we've seen recently come out of the south coast around Bawley Point, where there was a juvenile humpback floating off the coast being fed on by a number of really big sharks. And what we noticed was how many drones were in the air observing it. There were so many people who got down there with their drones to get some footage of this, really sort of monumental natural event happening, and it got us thinking about the accessibility to things like drones. How much does that help with this kind of citizen science?
7: Well, it certainly, I mean, the accessibility to drones really has dramatically changed on how we can observe, at least at nearshore environments, behavior of fish and sharks, and of course, marine mammals and turtles. So getting that aerial footage, it really helps. And we've got so many people out now with drones. I mean, of course, we also need to think, like, do we need 20 drones at the same spot? In the same place, and you know, there's also the different risks that come with having too much attention at one spot. But generally, it really has given us an open up a complete new view that we weren't able to get before. I mean, it was just photos from boats that, you know, usually helped us to get some new information, but now we're getting that aerial view, which really is helpful.
0: Today, first day of spring, the New South Wales government have expanded their shark spotting drone program around New South Wales. Do you get information and recorded data from these shark spotting drones? Do they record whale sightings as well, or do they sort of keep to their sort of shark spotting purview?
7: Well, there is obviously additional information taken, but it's a massive data stream. And I mean, access would also only be granted on request. And then the big question is how to filter through all this data. I mean, obviously, there is ways of training AI algorithms to pull out certain features from video streams, but it becomes a bit of a problem with the data management and accessibility of that huge amount of data. So yes, technically there's a massive amount of information sitting there, and it's been analyzed for some research in the past, and I think now with even more of these drones out there from Surf Life Saving, I think there's an opportunity, but it needs to be automated, of course, and the data management is a bit of an issue there because the sheer size of the volume of data.
0: Okay. And another thing that's happening today at the beginning of spring is the shark nets are going in along our coast. And in a recent article, you wrote about some of the hazards that whales encounter on this migration. Can you just tell us a bit about what you've been looking at and the role that things like shark nets play?
7: Well, I mean, we've looked at entanglements now over the last couple of years, like with a sort of, you know, detailed view, and try to figure out, you know, what kind of whales get entangled, what kind of entanglements are there. This year is breaking another record, sadly. So we're seeing at least an increase of 10 to 20% every year. And this is quite concerning. So we're going to hit about 60 plus recorded whales that have been entangled, and they're like different individuals, and about I think 30% or so are involved in the shark control program when it comes to these entanglements. And that's of course something that we can at least directly manage. Putting the shark nets in September on New South Wales coast, of course, bears the risk of increasing entanglements in the shark nets. And we know the whales have pretty much passed through by the end of October, or most of them are gone in November. So, you know, it's about mitigating some of the risk and trying to understand if we can replace, you know, the shark nets, or having the shark nets put in later in the season and having it replaced with more drone surveillance. So I think, you know, understanding the risk of entanglements in shark nets, but also other fishing gear is really important, because it's probably underestimated. If we have 60 reported individuals, we're probably looking at about 100 plus being entangled in fishing gear every year on the east coast of Australia. And survival chances, I would say that about 60 of them will actually die. And so that is becoming an increasing problem for our coastline that we do need to manage better.
0: Okay, I'm talking to Olaf Meinecke, a research fellow in marine science and manager of the Whales and Climate Program at Griffith University. We'll just wrap up, Olaf, but these entanglements, you know, there's a number of factors involved, right? Is this record being broken? As you say, they continue to be broken. Is it to do with the number of whales off the coast? Is it to do with the amount of debris in the water? Or is it to do with the amount of access to data and vision and that sort of thing that we have now that we've just been talking about? Or is it a mix of everything?
7: It is a combination of everything. So the fact that we are having more reports of entangled whales, of course, is a result of increased whale numbers, which is a great thing, but it's also a result of more people out there with drones. But then it's also a result of changed behavior of whales. We can see

0: see that there's a much higher density of whales down south around New South Wales coast than we had 10 years ago. Definitely changed. And that's not just population driven. We can see that there's a shift in migration patterns. We have more newborn calves on the New South Wales coastline. And we have indications that numbers of whales thinning out up north in the Great Barrier Reef, where the traditional breeding grounds are. So there is adaptation happening. We know this from other populations of humpback whales anywhere in the world. You are seeing massive changes in the timing of migration and also where they're going. So the conflict is just increasing, also because of that changed behavior. So more whales, of course, in areas where there's more fishing simply means higher risk of entanglement for them. So it's a combination of basically three things.
1: Just finally, Olaf, if you know someone does have a drone, or if they're a photographer, or if they're out on boats and things like that, and they do see and record interesting whale behaviors, what's the best way for them to sort of upload that to make scientists have easy access to it?
0: Well, I think, at the moment, the best way is to just join one of those groups on social media who are, dedicated citizen science or just interested photographers, and just post it there, because we as scientists usually go and search for these groups and join them and then go through it. It's much more organized than if you just post it personally somewhere. It'll go nowhere. No one has a chance to find it, unless we have a really good algorithm one day that pulls out all that information. But really important to just join one of those groups. It's fun. You see other people posting similar stuff, and if you post, anything there, it will have easier access to it, and it's easier to find.
1: All right, great. Sounds really interesting. Olaf, thank you so much for joining me.
0: Thanks for having me.
1: Yeah, that's Olaf Meinecke there from Griffith University. Some really interesting things happening off our coast. Whales snacking on their way down to Antarctica. News is up next, but a quick traffic report first.
2: Traffic.
1: Southbound on Mount Ousley Road, coming down the hill, there's a car accident apparently involving around six cars. Southbound on the right-hand lane on Mount Ousley Road, right where the overpass bridge is through Mount Pleasant. So some heavy traffic southbound, coming down Mount Ousley Road there. Please keep an eye out. Please stay safe. We know that area can be a bit treacherous, especially up there near the bridge. Please keep an eye out if you're planning on coming down Mount Ousley Road anytime soon. An accident there that's causing a lot of traffic disruption in that area. Plenty coming up after the news. Construction on a new koala underpass on Appin Road has been completed, and now it's open for koalas and other wildlife to use to safely cross beneath the road. You'll find out how these underpasses work to keep wildlife off our roads after 4 o'clock. We'll also get some comedy. The She'll Be Right Comedy Night returns to the Servo in Port Kembla on Friday. We'll chat to the organiser, none other than Malika Rees, before 4:30. And for food today, we're going to be talking spring cooking. What else? It's the first day of the month. It's the first day of spring. We'll find out what's growing, how to grow it, how to cook it. We'll speak to Nat Taylor from Milk House, just near Milton, after 4:30. And also, we'll bring you some information about this second case of bird flu in the Shoalhaven, an update on the government website today. Another case of bird flu has been recorded, this one at Dolphin Point, and we'll be speaking to someone from BirdLife Shoalhaven to give us some insight on the birds in that area around Burrell Lake and Dolphin Point. And a bit later in the show, one of the most interesting stories to come to us, horses going through the drive-thru at Hungry Jack's in Shell Harbour. Did you see it? We will find out more a little bit later on. But right now, it is 4 o'clock. Time for some news.
3: Gavin Coote with ABC News. An Australian who had previously been unaccounted for following the floods in Nepal has been safely located. The Australian, who has not yet been named, is in Tibet receiving support from consular officials and has spoken to family members. Another Australian, Cara Severino, was located safely over the weekend. The Department of Foreign Affairs says 42 Australians are still unaccounted for. Meanwhile, Nepali Australians say they're grateful for the outpouring of support from the community in Australia. Search and rescue efforts are continuing in the Himalayas, with hundreds still feared trapped in a series of mud-filled hydro

0: power tunnels. Authorities in Nepal and Tibet say more than 1,000 people have died and thousands are still missing. Som Tamang, the founder of Friends of Himalayan Children based in Cairns, who's heading over to Nepal, says a lot of children have been displaced without their parents because they are at school.
1: I'm going to do as much as I can those days, and my main aim is to make sure that no children get trafficked through to Indian border. So that's my main aim, and this is our goal of my team.
0: Former Talkback host Ray Hadley says a complainant against Alan Jones told him he didn't want to go public with his allegations in 2019 because he feared it would ruin him. Ethan Ricks reports.
2: A former colleague of Mr. Jones is accusing the veteran broadcaster of indecently assaulting him on 8 separate occasions in 2008. Mr. Hadley told the court the alleged victim broke down when he told him in 2019 that Mr. Jones touched and kissed him on a regular basis. Mr. Hadley said the complainant made him promise not to tell anyone because Mr. Jones was too powerful. Mr. Hadley said he told the alleged victim it was not his fault and offered him support. Mr. Jones has pleaded not guilty to all 22 counts.
0: New police body cam footage has surfaced showing an officer boasting about striking a protester during the anti-Isaac Herzog rally at Sydney Town Hall. Amy Greenbank has more.
3: A New South Wales police officer has been captured on his own body cam footage telling colleagues he punched a man in the head while he was down, with another officer laughing and responding, "They saw it." A New South Wales Police spokesperson says it's aware of the video, but it can't comment as the Law Enforcement Conduct Commission is investigating police actions that night. The LEC received a record number of complaints about police conduct during the February rally, and the watchdog is due to hold public hearings into the matter shortly.
0: A man and teenage boy have been charged after allegedly running from a suspicious vehicle in Sydney's west. Police were called to Constitution Hill yesterday afternoon, where officers found a white SUV parked on the street. Police alleged the two occupants ran as officers approached before a 19-year-old man and 16-year-old boy were arrested nearby following a foot pursuit. The SUV and other items were seized for forensic examination. Both have been charged with several offences and were refused bail. They're due to face court today. The federal opposition leader has expressed concerns about the absence of several leaders at the Pacific Islands Forum in Palau. Tensions have emerged between China and Taiwan at this year's gathering after the Taiwanese foreign minister attended the forum's opening ceremony. Angus Taylor says the meeting is an opportunity for countries to come together after China's launch of a ballistic missile in the Pacific in July.
4: The coercion that is reported coming from the CCP is completely inappropriate at a time like this, and if that's what's led to people or countries not coming to the forum, we should all be deeply concerned about it.
0: SBS has won the rights to broadcast the 2030 FIFA Men's World Cup into Australia. The public broadcaster has been showing the soccer tournament since 1986. Their telecast of this year's World Cup in the US, Canada and Mexico reached more than 18 million viewers. Spain, Portugal and Morocco are hosting the 2030 edition, with additional matches in Argentina, Paraguay and Uruguay to mark 100 years since the first tournament. And just a reminder of the top story, an Australian who'd previously been unaccounted for following the floods in Nepal has been safely located. The Australian Department of Foreign Affairs says 42 Australians are still unaccounted for. And now in the weather, isolated showers across the southern inland this afternoon. Sunny elsewhere, it's currently 22 degrees on the coast and 25 in the west. The humidity is 58%. ABC News.
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7: Yes, good afternoon. I hope you're well. Stefan Postuma with you for ABC Illawarra Drive. Plenty coming up in the next hour. First up, construction on a new koala underpass on Appin Road has been completed and it's now open for koalas and other wildlife to safely cross beneath the road. And we'll find out very soon how these underpasses work and how they keep wildlife off our roads. We'll also get some comedy. She'll Be Right Comedy Night returns to the Servo in Port Kembla on Friday. We'll chat to the organiser, Malika Reese. And for food today, we're talking spring cooking. What else? It's the first day of spring. We'll find out what's growing, how to cook it,

0: or animals that have been using human facilities in recent days.
1: Can I take your order?
0: It's one of the silliest stories we've come across, but over the weekend there was a few horses that were quite hungry, so they went through the drive-through at Shell Harbour Hungry Jack's to, I assume, get a snack. Anyway, we're going to find out more about this a little bit later in the show, but I do want to hear from you. Have you noticed any animals using human infrastructure or taking on animal behaviours? Have you got a dog that can surf? Have you got a bird that can talk? Do you ever throw your cat in a swing or in a backpack or something like that, or put your dog in a pram or on the front of a bike? Have you seen any of this kind of thing? I would love to hear from you. 1-300-973-300 is the number. Please do give us a call. We'll talk everything animals displaying human characteristics very soon on ABC Illawarra Drive.
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0: Robert Urbaniak from the Bureau of Meteorology joins me now. Hey, Robert.
3: Good afternoon.
0: And what's it looking like out there this afternoon?
3: Yeah, not bad. It will stay dry as it has been the whole day. Right now, the temperatures are around about 19 to sort of 20 degrees on the coast, and about 26, 25 degrees a bit further inland. So as we get into the overnight period, things will cool down to about 16 degrees on the coast and 11 inland, so not too cool at all. And then the outlook for the rest of the week is things will warm up tomorrow. It will be about a degree warmer than it was earlier today. Then also warm pretty much every day through to Saturday. Then Sunday temperatures come down a little, down to about 20 degrees. And it's a dry week. There's just a chance of some light showers on Saturday, but other than that, pretty much dry.
0: All right, Robert. Thanks so much. That's Robert Urbaniak there from the Bureau of Meteorology.
2: Traffic.
0: Taking a look at the roads, there is that accident coming down Mount Ousley Road southbound. Around six cars involved in an accident near the Mount Pleasant Road overpass. Heavy traffic conditions there at the moment. So if you're on your way back from Sydney or up north somewhere and you're coming down Mount Ousley Road, please take care. You want to probably find an alternative route around Bulleye Pass or something like that. If you're going that way, it'd probably be easier for you to go up to Bulleye Pass and back down or something with the conditions. Heavy traffic conditions coming down Mount Ousley Road right now. Other than that, though, things are looking pretty decent on our roads, apart from some usual build-up and congestion that you start to see at this time of day. Coming up next, we'll speak about these koala underpasses that are happening up at Appin.
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0: It's just 10 minutes past 4 o'clock now, and with koala breeding season underway and wildlife activity set to increase as we head into summer, a new wildlife underpass on Appin Road has been opened, allowing koalas and other wildlife to safely cross under the road. This is the first of three that are planned along this busy stretch just southwest of Sydney and near the Illawarra. Minister for Roads and Regional Transport Jenny Aitchison spoke with the media about the underpass earlier today.
16: Really great to see that the underpass, completed a couple of months ago, starting to really get that vegetation up and moving, and that will be something that will attract koalas to be able to use it. It's really important that when we build for humans and ensure that we do have enough houses for them to live in, that we don't sacrifice our wildlife. Having these sorts of pieces of infrastructure, which are one of 390 pieces of infrastructure across the state, to really address koala strikes is really important. They've got the fencing here as well that will also help to keep the koalas in an area which is safe for them. And it joins with some really great technology we've been rolling out across the state using AI to recognise wildlife target species like koala on places where we know there are huge strikes This area of Appin Road is very renowned for animal strikes, and particularly koalas, because it is such a high koala population. This is part of our efforts to ensure that we do everything we can to support and preserve

0: koala population in southeast Sydney.
1: That's the New South Wales Minister for Roads and Regional Transport, Jenny Aitchison, there. Now, Stephanie Carrick is from the Sydney Basin Koala Network and joins me now. Hey, Stephanie.
2: Hi, how are you?
1: Good. What are you? What's your reaction to this underpass being completed?
2: Yes, look, it's the result of years and years of community pressure to get it where it is today. We still have a lot of concerns with where it is today. It isn't vegetated properly, and the corridor it links to isn't vegetated properly, and there's issues with fencing already that's leading to rescues within the development. So, yeah, it's progress, but not fast enough, and certainly didn't happen in the right way. The people are already living in their houses, but the koalas don't have their habitat yet.
1: So what does that mean? What do you mean it's not properly vegetated? Does that mean that, you know, there's not enough trees to support the koalas, so this underpass won't be well used?
2: Well, look, yeah, I mean, there is an issue. They had to clear a lot of land to put the underpass in, and, yeah, it's not very attractive, I think, to wildlife to take that risk. So there needs to be trees established there. But also it does link into Narumba Reserve, which is great, and there are koalas in there. I've seen them myself many times. But the other responsibility of the government and the developer was that beyond Narumba, that corridor is supposed to be vegetated all the way to the Nepean River. And that was a condition of development consent to do that, and that hasn't been done. So once the koalas get past Narumba, which is, you know, only a couple of hundred metres, they're still at a loss. So, yeah, we think there's a lot more that needs to be done before people start celebrating.
1: Okay. Can you tell us how these underpasses are supposed to work? You know, how do you encourage koalas to start using an underpass that goes under the road?
2: Yeah, well, look, I mean, the ideal crossing structure for a koala is an overpass. So they do come down from trees to the ground to cross. So rope bridges don't work for koalas. But the very best thing to do is to keep that vegetated the whole way. So actually build a bridge over the road that has vegetation on it the whole way is absolutely the best thing to do. The second best thing to do is like a span bridge. So you actually have a fully vegetated land that goes under the road that's more open. But yes, instead, the easiest thing that they do is to build these culverts under the ground. So you've basically got to funnel the wildlife in there and then hope that they aren't scared to use it. I mean, what we do know is that koalas are crossing Appin Road all the time and are getting struck by vehicles when they do. So building an underpass will definitely help with that, but they do need to travel. They do need to keep on going across that road for breeding, for they just naturally want to do it. And, yeah, so, look, an underpass hopefully will work. It's a very long underpass, that one. It's longer than most of the others around because they've widened the road so much. So we really don't know if they'll use it, and there's lots of monitoring in place. But, I mean, I hope they do.
1: Yeah, here's Minister Penny Sharp, Minister for Environment. She said at a press conference today that she wasn't sure if any koalas had used it yet.
3: They've got the cameras in there. I think I'm not sure whether they've spotted a koala yet. They've definitely seen some other animals that are moving through it. The vegetation work is also really important. As that establishes, that will become a really, it'll really draw the animals in.
1: Is that sort of how it works? Does it draw the animals in? And then, I mean, do koalas have a memory of these sorts of things? Like once they use it, if they want to go back and forth, they know where it is and they can continue to use it?
2: Yeah, I mean, koalas are really interesting. I feel like they've got some inbuilt antenna that humans don't have because they will return to the same place. It doesn't matter how far away. If a koala gets rescued and you release it far away from where it's rescued, the ones that have been tracked, they always come back to where they got rescued. So they know where they're going, and they have an inbuilt thing of, you often see, you know, those images of koalas sitting on top of a tree that's been cut down because that was their tree, and they know where that tree is, and they will come back to that tree and sit on top of it and wonder where it's gone. So we do know that, you know, they want to go east-west and back again, because that's just how they migrate. So hopefully once they use this underpass, they will continue to use it, yeah. But, I mean, there's vegetation issues, and there was a koala rescued this week in the middle of Fig Tree Hill, because the fencing hasn't been done properly. And the week before that, there was a rescue on the other side in Rose Meadow, because the fencing on that side of Noorumba Reserve isn't in place either. So, yeah, it's a bit of a catch-22, because it's great that the underpass is there, but they haven't done the rest of the work to make it fully functional yet.
1: Okay, and this underpass is about as close to sort of Campbelltown, Appin, you know, to infrastructure, land, houses as you can get. But there's a couple more going in, I'm led to believe. There's more on the way?
2: There is, yes. There's another one that this developer is supposed to do at Beulah. And look, I mean, our biggest problem has been that this development has started. It's been development first, koala protection later. So we've always argued that it should have been the other way if you're genuinely serious about saving koalas. But yes, now they've done this one, they're supposed to move on to the next one a couple of kilometres down the road at Beulah. Then there's nothing for about 4 kilometres until you get into Appin. And then they've got another one planned there. But there's this gigantic greyhound racetrack in the way at the moment. So that one's not going to be functional for a long time. But we've been arguing that there needs to be an additional one at Malati Creek, which is where all the koalas are being killed at the moment. But Transport just refused to entertain that notion, even though it's clearly a koala corridor that the koalas are using.
1: Yeah, right. All right. Well, Stephanie, it sounds like it's a bit of a bittersweet situation, a bit of a bittersweet announcement today for you guys from the government.
2: Yeah, we've been putting a lot of effort and a lot of time into trying to get these protections in place. So yes, it's good, but there's so much that needs to be done, and it needs to be done before all the development destroys that koala population.
1: All right, Stephanie. Thanks for joining me.
2: Thank you.
1: That's Stephanie Carrick there from the Sydney Basin Koala Network. Traffic. Taking a look at the traffic now, Derek Peterson from the Transport Management Centre joins me. Hey, Derek.
4: Good afternoon, Stefan. On Mount Ousley, the M1 Princess Motorway is now all open southbound. About half an hour ago, there was a crash involving a number of cars southbound on the motorway. We had all the southbound lanes closed at one stage near New Mount Pleasant Road. They have managed to get all those cars towed off the road, so all the lanes are open again. Traffic is still heavier than it normally is at this time of the afternoon, so if you're coming down the mountain, there is some slow traffic from Cataract heading down towards that crash site southbound, but that traffic is now starting to ease now that all lanes of the M1 Princess Motorway have reopened after that earlier southbound car crash. Beulah Pass is also all open. It was closed for roadwork earlier on today, but there is due to be another closure of Beulah Pass tomorrow from 9 a.m. until 3 p.m. At Berrima, traffic is back to normal on the Hume Motorway. There was a truck crash there earlier on today, and the Hume Motorway was closed much earlier this afternoon, but that is all open again and everything back to normal and moving normally between the Southern Highlands and the Southern Tablelands on the Hume Motorway. Checking the trains, we have no major disruptions for South Coast Line or Southern Highlands Line services. 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
1: Thanks so much, Derek. Derek Peterson from the Transport Management Centre. Up next, we're going to speak with Malika Rees. She'll Be Right Comedy returns to the Servo this Friday. We'll speak to her very shortly. To get us there, some Pixies. Stop. This is Where Is My Mind? At 20 minutes past 4 o'clock on ABC Illawarra Drive.

0: That's the Pixies. Oh, yeah. Yep. There's a bit of haunting. Okay, yeah, that's the Pixies on ABC Illawarra Drive. Where is my mind at 24 minutes past 4 o'clock? Up next, we'll talk comedy. She'll Be Right is coming back to the Servo in Port Kembla on Friday. Malika Reese will join us in the studio.
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0: And it is time for some comedy here on Drive. The She'll Be Right Comedy Night returns to the Servo in Port Kembla on Friday. The organiser is none other than Malika Reese, who joins me in the studio now. Hey, Malika.
4: Hey, Stefan. How you going?
0: Good. Long time no see. I feel like it's been a while since you've been in here. But great to see you. Look, for those who haven't heard about She'll Be Right before, what's it all about?
4: It started as a comedy room to support women because often in Sydney the comedy rooms are a bit, you know, anti-women. And so we wanted a safe place for women to come and perform comedy, but we also wanted to celebrate local Illawarra women. And to be honest, there aren't as many comedians here as we'd like. So it's now more of a variety show. So we've got circus, we've got burlesque, we've got spoken word, we've got circus, we've got comedy and music.
0: Mm.
4: I think that's everything.
0: Mm. It's a lot of stuff. There seems to be, I mean, you know, across all these types of different things, in these sorts of performing arts and the stuff that you cover, burlesque, you know, drag sometimes, and as you mentioned, comedy, circus, there's a lot going on here in the Illawarra.
4: There is. Well, I think there's a lot of talented people in the Illawarra, that's for sure. You know, something about here is just like glue. Who wouldn't want to live here?
0: Exactly, of course. Has it been a while since you've done one of these She'll Be Right nights? Like, did you have a bit of a breather over winter?
4: We did. We started in 2018. We were one of the first acts shows at the Servo. And then when COVID hit, we went from being monthly to being bi-monthly. And then when Diana left the

0: Oh, then I just did it all. I'm been doing it on my own.
1: Yeah.
0: So I did it 4 times last year, the first of every season. But then I realized December, everyone's just going into crazy Christmas party season. And then December, I mean, June, winter, everyone's like, oh, it's too cold. I don't want to go out. So now it's just twice a year, March, September.
1: Spring has sprung, though. It's going to be absolutely beautiful weather on Friday for the show.
0: Yeah, absolutely.
1: Yeah. Tell us, I mean, Malika, I haven't seen you in a long time, and you used to be a regular here in our studio for Drive. People may know you as last year's Wollongong Citizen of the Year, but what else have you been working on outside of She'll Be Right?
0: Well, I've been on 5 game shows in the last few
1: Yeah,
0: years.
1: you're doing all these game shows. What, last time we talked to you, I can't remember. What? Tell me, what have you been on
0: It was
1: recently?
0: Hard Quiz that I won
1: That's
0: last
1: right.
0: year.
1: On Hard Quiz, you won Hard Quiz. What was your special topic again?
0: The Princess Bride.
1: That's right,
0: So
1: Princess
0: happy.
1: Bride.
0: And I got to meet Cary Elwes last month, actually.
1: Really?
0: Yeah, he was doing a Q&A up in Sydney at the TikTok Arena, and a friend bought me a, meet and greet, and the whole time they're like, don't get him to sign anything. He won't sign anything. But I brought the mug with me. And as soon as I walked in, he was like, "Do you want me to sign that?" I'm like, "Yes,
1: Really?
0: yes I do."
1: That's amazing. It's funny. I somehow in my childhood kind of missed Princess Bride. Yeah,
0: You've
1: I
0: seen it now,
1: know.
0: right?
1: I've seen it, yeah, but I need to go back to it and watch it, and I need to watch it now that I've got young kids. But I sort of missed it. And so my first introduction to Cary Elwes was Robin Hood Men in Tights. And then I didn't see him for years and years and years and years until the movie Saw came out.
0: Yeah, that's a bit of a pivot.
1: And that was a huge pivot. That was really interesting because I really like horror movies, and I enjoyed Saw when it came out, and I was like, wow, the guy from Men in Tights. And people were like, no, it's from Princess Bride. Okay, yeah, okay, fair enough. But what other have you, so you've been since Hard Quiz, you've been on other game shows?
0: No, that was the last one.
1: That was the
0: So
1: last one.
0: I think so. I've done Think Tank, the 1% Club, The Chase, Mastermind, and then Hard Quiz.
1: Oh my goodness. When I was here at Wollongong University, I was at Werona College, and we had a guy that was on Wheel of Fortune, and he got carryover champion on Wheel of Fortune. He opened a briefcase on Deal or No Deal, and he went on The Price is Right, and he got on the panel for The Price is Right, but didn't get the, you know how you got to kind of guess the how much something's worth, and then you can go and play one of the games. So he got on the panel for that. So there's some people around there that I want to get into these game shows. It sounds like fun.
0: Well, it's just a bit of fun, My daughter actually won 30, a bit of money, 30,000 off the 1% Club.
1: Really?
0: Yeah.
1: That's good money. All
0: Yeah.
1: right.
0: Not enough
1: Yeah.
0: to buy a house these days, though.
1: Absolutely not. No. Well, we'll see how we go. Maybe we can contribute to a deposit or something like that. Let's get back to She'll Be Right.
0: Yeah.
1: Who's on the lineup? Who's on the lineup this week?
0: Well, we've got the Country Ladies Illawarra Tea Society.
1: Okay, what does that mean?
0: Clits.
1: Okay.
0: Their
1: It's
0: circus.
1: very up your alley,
0: It is. Well,
1: Malika.
0: yes, it is. We've got Sister Act, so a young duo singing. We've got Florencia Giorgi, who is does comedy burlesque, so sort of mixing the
1: Okay.
0: two. We've got Maida, she does comedy. Diana McLaren, she's always there. Pearly Luster does burlesque. And we've got Michael Vincent, and we've got Susie Fagan, and so lots of comedy, some music, some burlesque
1: Yeah,
0: circus.
1: and food trucks and all that sort of thing there, as you can expect at the servo on a
0: Yeah, there's
1: Friday
0: always a
1: night.
0: food truck. I'm not sure what we've got, maybe pizza.
1: Okay.
0: There's always in the bar.
1: There's always something different. It's always nice there, just at the servo. There's a lot of space, run around. There's plenty of stuff to see. For many people who might not have been to She'll Be Right before, it's just a good education into some of the talent that's around here in the Illawarra.
0: Yeah, and you can bring your kids, you can bring your dogs. They might learn a new word, but you've got the outside area, so there's a ping pong table and a pool table and there's stuff to do outside as well.
1: All right. All right. So She'll Be Right this Friday at the Servo in Port Kembla. Now, Malika, before you go, you would always come here for our comics panel where we go over some of the biggest news of the week. There's one story that we've had on Sunday that I need to ask you about before you play us a song. This is breaking news. Well, not breaking news, but this happened on Sunday. At the Shell Harbour Hungry Jack's, there were three horses that went through the drive-through and placed an order. I'm just wondering what you make of animals, using human infrastructure, going through drive-throughs and that kind of thing in our region. Is this something to be concerned about?
0: I'm kind of curious what they ordered. How did they place an order? I was just like, hey.
1: Something like that. I've got some audio. Hold on, let me find it. Here it is. It's something. It goes.

0: goes a little something like this.
1: Can I take your order?
0: Yeah, exactly. You're basically bang on the money. That's something that we're going to look at later. We're going to look at animals displaying human characteristics and find out what was going on at Shell Harbour Hungry Jack's when the horses decided to go through the drive-through. But you are going to play a song for us, Malika. What are you going to play for us?
2: Well, on that theme of food, this is called The Cooking Song, and it's about two of the things that really make societies what they are.
0: Okay, wonderful. Malika Reese, take it away.

0: And Stephanie, you want to know what we'll be tasting?
1: What?
0: Moussaka, betlewe, feoda, ambrosia, injera, sukiyaki, tabbouleh, banh mi, quesadilla, bulgogi, kushari, shirazi, tatties and neep, bubble and squeak, succotash.

0: That's right, because I'm so hungry. I'm so hungry. I'm going down to Ulladulla and get something I can't say, and because you can't advertise anybody, but I'm going down to get some pie.
1: Yes, Malika Rees, live in the ABC Illawarra Drive studio. Thank you so much, Malika.
0: Thanks for having me, Stefan.
1: Malika Rees.
0: Tickets on Humanitix, spring party, 25 online, 30 on the door, and it's a fun night.
1: Nice one. She'll be right at the Servo in Port Kembla on Friday night. That's Malika Rees. News headlines are up next.
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6: Good afternoon, Steph. An Australian who had previously been unaccounted for following the floods in Nepal has been located safely. The Australian, who has not yet been named, is in Tibet receiving support from consular officials and has spoken to family members. Another Australian, Wollongong woman Cara Severino, was located safely over the weekend. The Department of Foreign Affairs says 42 Australians are still unaccounted for. A Wollongong Greens councillor is questioning whether shark nets are the best use of government funding as expanded drone patrols begin across the region. Daily drone surveillance starts at 4 Wollongong beaches today, while shark nets have also returned for the season. Councillor Jess Whittaker says the government should instead consider putting more resources into lifeguards, swimming lessons and beach safety education. A posthumous bravery award for a University of Wollongong student who died trying to save a friend has been described as an echo of his short life. Antong Jiang went to his friend's

0: made at Fairy Meadow Beach in October 2023 before becoming caught in the rip himself and being swept out to sea. He's been awarded a condemnation for brave conduct as part of this year's Australian Bravery Decorations. Family friend Zan Zhang says his parents cried when they learned their son would be recognised. And SBS has won the rights to broadcast the 2030 FIFA Men's World Cup in Australia. The public broadcaster has been showing the soccer tournament since 1986. Their telecast of this year's World Cup in the US, Canada and Mexico reached more than 18 million viewers. Spain, Portugal and Morocco are hosting the 2030 edition with additional matches in Argentina, Paraguay and Uruguay to mark 100 years since the first tournament. To the weather, currently in Wollongong, it's clear in 19 degrees. In Barrow, clear in 18 degrees. And in Nowra, mostly clear in 23 degrees. Back to you, Steph.
1: Thank you so much, Hayley. Hayley Prenter with our news headlines there. Got a text here from Dom who says, well, he's a bit unhappy, the old Don. He says, how about you and your afternoon presenters not just promote themselves and their friends, but look at local issues that affect all of the Illawarra and the Shoalhaven? That's from Don. We'll do our best with that, Don. What we're going to do is, after 5 o'clock, we're going to speak to the New South Wales Minister for Roads and Regional Transport about a new Illawarra transport strategy. Then we'll also speak to BirdLife Shoalhaven about the second detected case of bird flu in the Shoalhaven. Also, we spoke about the koala underpasses a bit earlier, a bravery award issued locally, and a bunch of other stuff that does affect some people. But thank you for your feedback, Don. Please keep it coming. 1300 973 300 is the number. 0467 922 684 is the text line. If you've got any feedback at all, but right now it is time for the Twister here on ABC Illawarra Drive.
2: Brain Twister.
3: Brain Twister.
4: It's a brain twister.
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3: Twister.
4: Twister.
5: This is the Twister.
1: Yes, yeah, time for the Twister. 1300 973 300 is the number. Please get involved and play the Twister. A little bit later, we're going to be talking about animals displaying human characteristics. So these horses, there's video of these horses that went through a drive-thru in Shell Harbour, presumably to order some food. I'm not too sure. And I would love to hear from you. If you've seen any animals or have an animal that displays any human characteristics, please do. Have you got a surfing dog or a skateboarding cat or a bird that can talk? Or, you know, have you put a dog in a backpack and taken it for a bike ride or something like that? I would love to hear from you. 1300 973 300 is the number, and that's what we're talking about for the Twister today. A very simple question. 1300 973 300. Name three mammals that can walk on two legs. 1300 973 300 is the number. Name three mammals that can walk on two legs. 1300 973 300. A bit of Michael Franti to get us there. Crazy, crazy, crazy. Nearly 20 minutes to 5 o'clock on ABC Illawarra Drive.

0: prayer.
1: Michael Franti on ABC Illawarra Drive. We're playing the Twister.
2: Brain Twister.
3: Brain Twister.
2: It's a brain twister.
4: What's the answer?
5: Twister.
6: It's a brain twister.
3: Twister.
2: Twister.
4: This is the Twister.
1: And it's a simple question for the Twister today. Name three types of mammals that can walk on two legs. Now, look, sometimes I forget to get really specific, but we want animals, okay? Humans can walk on two legs. We know this, okay? So humans don't count. Name three types of animal mammals that can walk on two legs. We're talking about animals displaying human traits. Laurie joins us from Nowra. Hey, Laurie.
7: Oh, hi, Stephen.
1: How are you?
7: Not happy.
1: Not happy because I just changed it because you wanted to say human.
7: What mammal? That was the question. And humans are mammals.
1: Yeah, but I changed the question.
7: No, you didn't. I rang up after you asked the question.
1: Yeah, but I changed the question now.
7: Oh,
1: right. Oh, it is pretty nasty. It is pretty nasty. It is not very fair of me. But look, tell us what you have and we'll see if we can get through this together.
7: I'm going to say a bear.
1: Yeah.
7: A chimpanzee.
1: Yeah.
7: And
1: your other one was human, but I'm going to give you a clue, right? What is the most common mammal that you're likely to encounter when going on a bush walk or walking around some
7: kangaroo.
1: There you go. We got there. Well done, Laurie.
7: Okay, thank you.
1: Okay, thanks, Laurie. Oh, Laurie, have you seen any human traits being displayed by animals? We've got horses going through drive-throughs. No, have you seen a bird that talks?
7: Oh, yeah, I have, yeah. Long time ago, but yeah.
1: Yeah, I think there's a couple of them up at Symbio, like a cocky that talks or something. Yeah, there's a few, down in Nowra, I think there's some stuff down at Mogo Zoo as well, but you see people around, you know, some people, you know, go skateboarding with their dog or go surfing with their
7: dog. Yeah, you do. I've seen it on the telly.
1: Yeah, I'm sure YouTube is a trove of you know,
7: exactly.
1: Yeah, but there was already, you mentioned things like chimpanzees and things, but there was that, was it Coco, the gorilla, or the chimpanzee, or something that was sort of doing paintings and taking photos? And
7: there was one that they taught, like, I don't know, 50 words of sign language to. And
1: that's right, that's the one, yeah, that's Coco, yeah, they taught sign language to a gorilla.
7: Yeah.
1: Yeah, it's pretty amazing. All right, Laurie. Yeah, you're in the hat for the Twister.
7: Cool.
1: All right, thanks so much. There's Laurie there from Nowra. We got there together for the Twister. Coming up next, we're going to talk spring food. We'll talk food, first day of spring, and we'll talk what's coming up in the garden and how to cook it here on ABC Illawarra Drive.
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9: 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And we normally take our cycling bikes and we go up to Bass Point or to the Dog Beach. We moved here from Cronulla about 13 years ago.

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4: Yes, it's that time on a Tuesday when we talk food, and it's the first day of spring. Have you got some seeds in the ground, or maybe there's some stuff sprouting already? To tell us about the best spring produce and how to cook it, I'm joined now by Nat Taylor, chef and owner of Milk House in Woodstock, just west of Milton there in the Shoal Haven. Hey, Nat.
0: Hello, Dan. How are you?
4: Good. Thank you so much for joining me. Look, it's the first day of spring, but there's probably a bit of sort of late winter crop still hanging around. What have you got in the beds at the moment at Milk House?
0: It absolutely is. It was definitely a warmer winter, and now the warmth is in that soil, we're starting to see things carry over from winter for sure. Look, I think our cauliflowers is probably a standout for us. They were incredibly slow over the winter month, being so dry, but they are just growing so amazing at the moment. And look, my favourite part of a cauliflower is the whole cauliflower, but just when they then start to shoot to seed. You know, those gorgeous little florets and flowers that pop out of the cauliflower, they're the best part. So we've got a dish at the moment on our spring menu, and it's all about the cauliflower paired with some saltbush, roasted in the oven, and it is so tasty and crispy. I love it.
4: Yeah, cauliflower is one of those sort of really versatile veggies where you can sort of have it as a bit of a light veggie, but it also can sort of take the place of protein for a vegetarian meal, and it can be a full meal in itself.
0: 100%. Yeah, absolutely. And look, we pair ours with a gorgeous cashew cream. So that really brings that roasted cauliflower saltbush with it. And then, you know, blood oranges are in at the moment. We've got so much fennel in our garden. So I've got a nice little herb mix with blood orange and fennel with the roasted cauliflower and cashew. And it's a full meal. It's so delicious. We're absolutely loving that at the moment.
4: Yum. Is there still a lot of citrus around at this time of year?
0: Yeah, definitely. Our lemon produce this year has been incredible. So gorgeous Meyer lemons and oranges have been in full swing. We're just seeing the last of the kumquats. So we've been pickling mad on all of the kumquat supply that we've got in our area. And look, lemons for us are our hero. We use lemon in the majority of our cooking. So I love a preserved lemon. So, you know, we've got lots of preserved lemons going. We juice them throughout the whole season, and they're just so delicious, right? You know, the winter, citrus, yum. But, yeah, the blood oranges are just really tasty too.
4: Yeah, and they just give you such a good colour for anything. Like if you make a crepe Suzette or like this salad that you're making with your cauliflower, it just adds such a nice flash of red to whatever you're making. Yeah, it's good stuff.
0: Yeah, that sweet, sour, it's just, it's absolutely lovely. And paired with fennel, that aniseed, it's great.
4: Oh, that's the stuff. Now, what do you get most excited about when spring starts to come? What produce do really makes you excited?
0: Oh, I think fennel for me. You know, fennel is just such a beautiful vegetable, and I think it's really underutilized. So we've got fennel and spring onion we've put into a fritter this season. So it's like a Greek-inspired fritter, but we're using the whole bulb of the fennel, and then we use the full frond as well, so chopped up through a little mix. And then I've made a fennel pollen salt as well. So it's got all these little bits of elements of the actual vegetable, but we're using the entire vegetable through that particular dish. So it kind of, you get all these nice little notes when you taste it, you know. So I'm a big fan of fennel. We do fennel jam. We've got fennel meringue on our menu. So I think, you know, spring for me is that's the sign of like it's just absolutely flourishing.
4: Yeah.
0: And then with flowers, you know, I think that first turn is seeing we're you know, come through in the vines around the property. That's bulbing, and it's just like that smell of spring through flowers and food is just, it's the best time of year.
4: Yeah, it's always nice to bring it in with some absolutely beautiful weather like we have now. One thing that I think about with spring is asparagus. Have you had a crack at growing asparagus at Milk House?
0: We haven't actually got a patch down.

0: dedicated for asparagus, because it is you obviously need that in the ground for the entire year. But
1: labor
0: I do
1: love.
0: source a labor of love, so I wish I had more in a garden space that I could allocate for it. But we do source some locally, and we've got that on a little charred asparagus dish for breakfast. So it's paired with some green beans, mint from the garden, a whipped ricotta with preserved lemon, and just charred asparagus. You know, just cooked a little bit in the oven, a little bit on the char. And then freshly shaven through salads as well. I think asparagus for me definitely spring, you know, screams the warmer months are coming. It's a gorgeous, gorgeous veg.
1: And it's versatile as well, right? Like you've got it there with your breakfast dish, and you know it goes beautiful. You can chuck a poached egg on top of that and whatever. So yeah, it works at sort of breakfast. You can have it cold, you can have it hot, you can pair it with fish, you can put it with smoked salmon. It's just really versatile.
0: Absolutely. We've actually even got it in our lunch menu in a galette, a spring galette. So that's with some leek, some garden peas and asparagus with ricotta, some potato, and in this gorgeous like sour cream pastry. That's for me like a real hero, you know, having all those spring vegetables, but asparagus features heavily in that particular galette.
1: Beautiful.
0: So it can be for breakfast, can be for lunch, it can be for dinner, it can be any time, right?
1: Yeah, I mean, you can have a dish that's just asparagus, you know, maybe as an entree or something like that, and it's just stunning when the produce is good, and it's such a seasonal thing that, yeah, it's always so delicious. What about things like peas and beans and snow peas and that kind of thing? How far away are
0: Definitely.
1: they?
0: Oh, I think they're a little way away. So we've got some seedlings in the garden that are sort of growing. So it's kind of we're probably about another month or two away from that. But you know, the beautiful part of a snow pea is that the tendrils are all edible, and even the flowers. So I think, you know, once you start producing and you get your first, a sprout off that, you can still eat the whole vegetable. But I think it's that we're a little bit further away down the line in our particular garden for that coming through.
1: Okay. What about what else? What about zucchini is another one I think of. What about zucchini?
0: Zucchini? So you know, as we start to go start to think about summer, zucchini is definitely into the ground now. So we are about 2 weeks away from planting our summer vegetables. So tomatoes and cucumber and zucchinis are all sort of being sown and in the seedling stage. So we're about 2 or 3 weeks away. And I think, you know, last year it was a very cold winter and we were getting everything into the ground quite a lot later in September. But we're about, as I said, that 2 week mark before that starts to go into the ground. So that'll be ready for summer, which is around the corner, which is amazing.
1: Yeah, it's going to be an abundance. What else? What else, Nat? What else is coming? What else is not
0: I
1: far
0: am
1: away?
0: loving. Oh, look, I mean, I think broccoli. It's a hero for me. Broccoli. It can be utilized on, you know, your barbecue. It can be blanched. It can be steamed. So we've got oodles of sort of broccoli coming through the garden. Likewise with leek. I think that's a really underrated vegetable. So leek for me on a open fire is just the char and the softness and the caramelization that can come out of a leek when you put that on an open flame is just amazing. So I think definitely broccoli and leeks are definitely it's a vegetable it's happening right now.
1: All right, nice. Now, Nat, you just mentioned over an open flame, and you've been doing a lot of fire cooking events down at Milk House, and you've got another one coming up with a pretty well-known chef. Tell us what's happening in a couple of weeks.
0: We do. Look, we had three events over June and July this year, events called Fire and Feast. So my passion for cooking over the open fire is something that's just has been really consuming me over the last couple of years. I just love it so much. So we've done these long lunches at Milk House and Colin Fastenage from My Kitchen Rules and James White from Olsen Salt actually bought their own tickets to our last long lunch as guests, which we didn't know. And they turned up and they saw what we were doing with the open flame and this long lunch, and just loved it so much that we hit it off like fireworks, and then had an amazing time catching up with those guys on the day, and we're just like, let's do something together. So he's we quickly pulled out our calendars and looked at September, and I'm like, let's go now. And we picked a weekend for the 12th and 13th of September, and we're doing two back-to-back long lunches. Everything is touched by fire. So we have all of our canapes. We've got some local tuna that's going to be in a little canape, an asado cooked pig, which will cook for like 10 hours, some kangaroo, some Jervis Bay mussels, some barramundi cooked on wood plank as well. And all of the, like, the vegetables that we're growing, so some charred cabbage, potatoes, lots of spring sort of produce, all over the open flame. So we're so excited. We're about a week and a half away from it. So we've just finalised our menu and setting up equipment and in the testing phase at the moment, which is exciting. We love it.
1: Wow. It sounds fantastic. My mouth's watering. Nat Taylor, thank you so much.
0: Absolute pleasure. So lovely to talk to you guys.
1: Thank you. That's Nat Taylor from Milk House down in Woodstock, just west of Milton there on Spring Produce. News is up next. To get us there, a bit of Louis Armstrong. What a wonderful world it is. At 3 minutes to 5 o'clock on ABC Illawarra Drive.

0: That's Louis Armstrong on ABC Illawarra Drive. The news is up next, and coming up after the news, we will find out about a new transport strategy for the Illawarra Shoalhaven. The Strategic Regional Integrated Transport Plan unveiled today. We'll speak to the Minister for Roads and Regional Transport, Jenny Aitchison, and we'll also bring you as much information as we can about the second case of bird flu found in the Shoalhaven, this one at Dolphin Point. That's all coming up right now. It's 5 o'clock. Time for some news.
1: Gavin Coote with ABC News. A second Australian has been located safely following the deadly Nepal Tibet floods. Twee Ong Fitzpatrick reports.
2: The Australian, who has not yet been named, is in Tibet receiving support from consular officials and has spoken to family members. Another Australian, Cara Severino, was located safely over the weekend. The Department of Foreign Affairs says 42 Australians are still unaccounted for. Authorities say the death toll from catastrophic flooding in Nepal and China passed 1,000 as rescue teams work to reach communities cut off by the disaster. Emergency crews have been using helicopters and other aircraft to reach stranded communities in areas where roads and bridges have been destroyed by the flooding and landslides.
1: The state's corruption watchdog has been told a fugitive property developer will not give evidence this week as scheduled. Pablo Vinales reports.
3: Jean Nassif was expected to give evidence before the ICAC via video link on Friday. He's a key person of interest in the inquiry, which is looking into the property developer's relationship with Liberal Party operatives and potential breaches of New South Wales electoral laws. This afternoon, Council Assisting Peggy Dwyer SC said Mr Nassif provided a medical certificate and will instead appear at a later date. In December 2022, he fled to Lebanon and then his company Toplace collapsed, owing creditors more than $1 billion.
1: Newly emerged New South Wales Police body-worn camera footage appears to show officers joking about punching a protester during the anti-Herzog rally at Sydney Town Hall. Amy Greenbank has the details.
4: In the footage, an officer can be heard saying he pumped the man and punched him in the head while he was down, prompting laughter from his colleague who responds, "I saw that." New South Wales Police says it's aware of the video but can't comment as the Independent Police Watchdog is currently investigating police conduct during the town hall protest. The Law Enforcement Conduct Commission received a record number of complaints after the February rally and is preparing to hold public hearings into the matter in the coming months.
1: Tupac Shakur fans have welcomed the guilty verdict against Juwan Keefe D. Davis, calling it a long-awaited day of justice in the rapper's murder. Davis, a former street gang leader accused of orchestrating the 1996 drive-by shooting in Las Vegas, has been convicted of murder in a case that remained unsolved for nearly 30 years. He's set to be sentenced in October, but has indicated he wants to appeal the verdict. Former member of hip-hop group Digital Underground, Derek Lee Stanton Jr., believes while it's a great outcome, it's not the end of the story.
5: It's emotional, it's powerful, but I feel like we're not done. I feel like we got one small piece in a bigger conspiracy to get rid of the gentleman we know as Tupac Shakur.
1: Indian Prime Minister Narendra Modi has told Russian President Vladimir Putin the war in Ukraine needs to end for humanity's sake. Mr. Modi made the comments during talks with Mr. Putin at the Kyrgyz capital, Bishkek. He's called the president my friend and hailed growing economic ties between the two countries, which he says has been guided by the need to put the interests of both nations above all else. India, along with China, is one of the biggest buyers of Russian oil. In sport, Sydney AFLW coach Colin O'Riordan says he hopes lessons have been learnt following the jumper clash between North Melbourne and the Western Bulldogs, which saw players and fans confused. Both sides' Indigenous rounds Guernseys were predominantly blue and white with blue shorts. The AFL says the strips were improved by them, but will now look at mandating that each club has a secondary colour of shorts to avoid a repeat. The Swans face the Bulldogs in Melbourne on Saturday, and O'Riordan says he's confident it won't happen again.
6: It was hard to decipher who was who at times, and it looked like sometimes in the scramble there was handballs going to the wrong players at different moments. If they had their time again, I'm sure it wouldn't happen.
1: To finance, the Australian share market has fallen today as the nation's housing slump continues. The ASX 200 has closed down 0.1% to end on 9,067. Oil is up. The global benchmark Brent crude is trading at $91.28 a barrel. Gold is flat at $4,431 an ounce. And the Australian dollar is flat. It's buying 71.6 US cents. Looking at the weather, slightly dry and mostly sunny across the state. Showers in the southern inland. It's currently 7 in Sydney.
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0: Good afternoon. Stefan Postuma with you for ABC Illawarra Drive. I hope you're well. It's a beautiful sunny day right across our region and it will remain so for the next few days. We'll get a full weather report with Tom Saunders a little bit later, but plenty coming up in the next hour. The final Illawarra Shoalhaven Strategic Regional Integrated Transport Plan has today been unveiled by the state government. We'll speak to the Minister for Roads and Regional Transport, Jenny Aitchison, to hear more about this plan and what it will mean for our region. Also, the second case of bird flu in the Shoalhaven has now been recorded at Dolphin Point. That was an update that came out at 10 a.m. this morning. And we'll speak with someone from BirdLife Shoalhaven, Yolandi Cousin, to give us some insight into how they monitor birds in the region and some of the species that are there around Dolphin Point and around that Broor Lake area, which is prime coastal estuary, prime habitat. Also, later on in the show, you know when you...

0: No, it's not Starship. That's a cover. That's by a cover band called the Hindley Street Country Club, who have this amazing presence on YouTube. That cover has over 64 million views, and they're playing at Anita's Theatre in October and November. We'll hear with the band's founder, Con Dello, before 6 o'clock, right here on ABC Illawarra Drive.
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0: It's currently sunny and 19 degrees in Wollongong, got to a top of 23 today. Tomorrow, mostly sunny and 25. On Thursday, sunny and 24. And on Friday, sunny and 21. Sunny and 19 degrees in Bowral with a top of 20 today, and beautiful sunny conditions tomorrow as well. 21 degrees, same on Thursday, but 17 and sunny and 18 on Friday. And in Nowra, currently 24 degrees and sunny, maximum of 26 today. Tomorrow the same, sunny, 26 degrees. Thursday, sunny 23, Friday, sunny 23. So some just beautiful, stunning early spring weather happening right around our region here in the Illawarra, Shoalhaven and in the Southern Highlands. Traffic. Taking a quick look at the roads, the traffic on Mount Ousley southbound is now clear. There was a big car crash on the way down the hill. You may have got caught up in that, but that is now clear. So if you're travelling south from Sydney or any of those northern areas, feel free to use Mount Ousley Road. No problems happening there at the moment. There's a little bit of traffic on Memorial Drive between Fairy Meadow and Taroji. That's as to be expected at this time of day. But a fair bit of traffic I can see now as well, sort of coming on the freeway through that sort of Gwynville area as it heads up towards Mount Ousley. That's in a southbound direction. So at the very, very bottom of Mount Ousley coming through Gwynville and that area there is a bit of traffic banked up. I don't know if that's just the remnants of that crash that was cleared earlier. Other than that, things are looking pretty good on our roads. If there's anything that you need to make me aware of, 1300 973 300 is the number, or 0467 922 684 is the text line. Coming up next on ABC Illawarra Drive, we'll speak to the Minister for Roads and Regional Transport, Jenny Aitchison, about the new Illawarra Shoalhaven Strategic Regional Integrated Transport Plan.
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3: This is God's country. 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Mate, we've got the bush, we've got the beach, awesome locals. We've got awesome cafes. Yeah, it's amazing. The fresh air, trees, the Wadi Wadi track, the lookouts, the beach. Yeah, swim between the flags.
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0: It's 10 past five, and a 20-year transport plan for the Illawarra Shoalhaven has been released today, outlining more than 40 proposed initiatives as our region prepares for significant population and job growth. The plan includes more frequent bus services, safer and more resilient roads and rail, and better walking and cycling connections, as well as upgrades around the new Shell Harbour Hospital. The Minister for Roads and Regional Transport, Jenny Aitchison, joins me now to tell us more about the plan. Ms. Aitchison, good afternoon. Thanks for joining me.
7: Good afternoon, Stefan. How are you?
0: I'm good. Tell us, what are the most immediate transport priorities that have been identified in this plan?
7: Look, we've been actually working on a lot of the things that are in the plan already. Things like, you know, rolling out the Maryung Intercity Rail fleet as part of building the resilience of the Illawarra Rail corridors. Looking at that future growth around DAPTO with those planning that we're doing for the south-facing ramps. Also Port Kembla, obviously, with the freight, but, you know, lots and lots of things right across the Illawarra and Shoalhaven. Difficult to pick just a few, but I think the overwhelming part of it has been, you know, with much more growth expected in the area, ensuring that we get better public transport for people and ensuring that the roads are able to take that extra traffic.
0: Okay. The plan also identifies more frequent rapid bus services as a priority. What specific improvements can commuters expect, and which areas are likely to benefit first?
7: Look, I know that we've talked about today quite a lot the Shell Harbour bus services coming in later this year, with the new hospital getting those services ready for that process.

0: And that then, of course, just around connections between Wollongong and other centres, as well as within the Wollongong CBD itself, just to make sure that people are able to get where they need to go.
1: The region is expected to gain more than 150,000 people, you know, in the next 15 years or so. Are you confident the existing road and rail network can cope with that level of growth?
0: Look, that's why we've got a vision that takes us through for 20 years. It's 47 initiatives as part of that. We've heard loud and clear from the community they want much more public transport. The three transport-oriented development areas in North Wollongong, Corrimal and Dapto will really help to address that. We know that people want to have better access to growth areas. So, you know, the Tripoli Way, there's a $40 million investment on that. And, of course, we've got some road upgrades to that intersection around the Shore Harbour Hospital is one in particular, but there's quite a number of others. We've been obviously delivering things with Jervis Bay, and then we've got, you know, looking at more safety and efficiency improvements along the Princes Highway corridor between Jervis Bay and Hawken Road as well coming.
1: You mentioned there the transport-oriented developments for around North Wollongong, Corrimal, Dapto, those kinds of places, and you know they're identified because they're right near train stations. How will transport infrastructure be delivered? How is, you know, what changes can people expect alongside the housing growth for those areas?
0: Yeah, look, it's really about making sure that the rail services are more resilient. So that's where we've got the Illawarra Rail Resilience Plan we've been putting in. We'll increase services between Sydney and Wollongong and improve local connectivity within metropolitan Wollongong. The new trains, the Maranyang Intercity Fleet, will help with that. And, of course, we're looking at, you know, a whole raft of rail issues under that resilience plan that Minister Graham's working on.
1: With regards to the Maranyang and the changing, you know, train infrastructure and timetables, that sort of thing, one of the big concerns that is constantly raised to us is the changes taking place in October, I believe, that mean people will no longer be able to make a change at Walleye Creek and go straight to the airport from the South Coast line. Last I heard, the Premier said this is something that they would look at. Do you have any update on this situation?
0: Look, that is something that we are looking at, and I've had a number of representations as Regional Transport Minister. It does obviously impact on the Sydney Trains Network, which is under the Minister for Transport across the state. So that is something that is actively being looked at, and we will continue to do that, keep the community informed of any changes as and when they may happen.
1: Okay. And then finally, Minister, specifically around Shell Harbour Hospital, the plan includes an upgrade to Shell Harbour Road and Dunmore Road intersection, improved bus services, this kind of thing. What is the time frame for those projects, and are they scheduled to be open and active once the hospital opens?
0: Yeah, so the upgrade on the Shore Harbour Road and Dunmore intersection is funded as part of the hospital project, and construction is already underway for those intersection upgrades, which will target that completion time for the hospital. That will upgrade that intersection, Dunmore Road, reconfigure roundabout with traffic lights on Shore Harbour Road westbound. There'll be an introduction of a southbound left slip lane from Shore Harbour Road and an additional left turn lane from Dunmore Road. Now, that will be quite an improvement there. And then in terms of the bus services that will come in, we've got additional services coming in, as I said, later in 2026. That'll provide connectivity to the Shore Harbour Junction Station all day, 7 days a week, and that will connect residents and visitors with the trains. And then there'll be more weekend and later evening services as well, which will help with workforce around in that area getting to and from the hospital. And then there'll be two bus routes that will extend to connect the new hospital to Shore Harbour City Centre and Shell Cove, and that will go probably on the hour 7 days a week. So quite a lot in there. I was with Anna Watson, the local member for Shell Harbour, today, and we were we had a drive down past the works they're doing on the hospital, and so she was, you know, talking to me about the concerns and thing that, you know, passengers have been raising and constituents have been raising around that road, you know, obviously we're all ears to that. We obviously want to, you know, try and make this as smooth as possible. It's a really big investment to have that hospital opening in that area. There's a lot of other things happening there with the school and the TIP and quarries and all that sort of thing. So we are, you know, trying to work with council on that as well.
1: Okay. And look, before I let you go, Minister, I must ask you, you know, road

0: Uses take all sorts of forms, and we're talking about things like buses and trains and cars. But as you may have heard in the news, horses are using the roads more and more frequently. And in particular, they're using things like drive-throughs to get their takeaway, that sort of thing. Is there any provision in this plan for horses to be able to use the roads more actively? And I say this very much tongue-in-cheek.
1: I know. Well, I actually, when we were at Shore Harbour Hospital today at Dunmore Road, I did see a horse at the school, and so it looked like it had a pony with it. So it, I know it is a regional area, so anything can happen. They are banned on the motorways, I will say. But okay. We are looking at active transport and shared pathways. And, you know, this is really about checking out how people want to move around and, yeah. We love horses.
0: So maybe something there for those people who want to commute to work on a horse. Jenny Aitchison, thanks so much for joining me.
1: Thanks so much.
0: That's the Minister for Roads and Regional Transport, Jenny Aitchison, there with what you can expect now that this plan has been finalised, the Illawarra-Shoalhaven Strategic Regional Integrated Transport Plan. Time now for some traffic.
2: Traffic.
0: And Derek Peterson from the Transport Management Centre joins me. Hey, Derek.
3: Good afternoon, Stefan. On Mount Ousley, the traffic is back to normal southbound after that earlier car crash on the M1 Princess Motorway. Happened just near New Mount Pleasant Road about an hour and a half ago, and there were a number of vehicles involved. For a short time, the motorway was actually closed southbound at New Mount Pleasant Road. It has been open, though, for the past hour, and traffic is now back to normal, no longer heavy as you head south towards Wollongong. Northbound traffic also moving pretty well on the motorway. Elsewhere at Port Kembla, there is a broken-down car on Five Islands Road. It is westbound, just before King Street. One of the westbound lanes is closed on Five Islands Road. The traffic is not particularly heavy there, though. The main slow traffic in that area is southbound King Street at Warrawong and fairly slow on Northcliffe Drive at that intersection as well. Check of the trains. We have no major disruptions to report to South Coast Line or Southern Highlands Line services. You can check the latest to the Transport app or check the website, transportnsw.info, and for the traffic information, check livetraffic.com.
0: Thank you very much, Derek. Derek Peterson from the Transport Management Centre there. We also got a text, someone saying there's a car stationary with its hazard lights on westbound in the middle lane on New Lake Entrance Road in Shell Harbour, not far from Captain Cook Drive. That's not causing any traffic issues, but is a bit of a hazard, so just take care if you're around that area. It's westbound on the middle lane on New Lake Entrance Road in Shell Harbour. Not far there from Captain Cook Drive. Coming up next, we're going to speak to BirdLife Shoalhaven. The Shoalhaven have recorded their second case of H5 bird flu in a turn around that Dolphin Point Burrell Lake area. We'll speak to them very shortly. First, some weather.
2: 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Weather.
0: And ABC meteorologist Tom Saunders joins me now. Hey, Tom.
4: Yeah, Stefan, good afternoon to you. First day of spring, and it was warm, Balambi, 25 degrees, which was 5 degrees above average for September. Albion Park hit 27.5 today for a first day of spring. Well, that was the warmest for Albion Park in at least 25 years. Now, we'll have more of the same over the next few days. Tonight won't be quite as cold as last night, and then it will stay warm and mostly sunny tomorrow thanks to west-northwesterly winds. They'll average 25 to 40 kilometres per hour. So you'll notice the wind tomorrow. That strength is fresh. Wollongong, 16 to 25 degrees. Nowra, 15 to 26. And for the Highlands, 11 to 21. Then Thursday will be sunny. Tops around 23, 24 near the coast. 17 for the Highlands. Friday, sunny. Wollongong, 21. Nowra, 23. And the Highlands, 18. Saturday, partly cloudy and windy as a cold front approaches. There is a medium chance of showers, although they look reasonably light and they should be brief. Ahead of that front, we're hitting 26 on the coast, 21 for the Highlands. And then Sunday, back to mostly sunny and temperatures just dipping behind that change back to average.
0: All right. Thanks, Tom.
4: Cheers.
0: Tom Saunders there, ABC meteorologist. Yeah, just more and more beautiful weather on the way. It continues. Up next, we're going to talk about this second case of bird flu that has been found in the Shoalhaven down near Dolphin Point Burrell Lake area.
5: Are there any winners in the cost of living crisis? Has gambling become our national sport? How much more can our farmers survive? What's causing the algal bloom? Can we afford the energy transition?
6: Questions. They've never been more important. So the one thing we'll never question is our duty to keep asking. ABC News. Keep asking.
0: 21 minutes past 5 o'clock and the Shoalhaven has now recorded its second case of H5 bird flu, the previous one being in Killala Bay about a week ago. Now the detection of bird flu was found in a tern at Dolphin Point around the mouth of Burrell Lake. So to give us a perspective on the birds that are around the area and how the community that are involved in bird life around the Shoalhaven are feeling, I'm joined by Yolandi Cozane from BirdLife Shoalhaven. Hey, Yolandi.
7: Hi there, Stefan. How are you?
0: Good. Thank you so much for joining me. Look, this is the second case of bird flu now found in the Shoalhaven. The first in Killala Bay, which is very much a sort of a big beach there in Jervis Bay, and then now this one around that sort of coastal estuary around Burrell Lake, Dolphin Point kind of area. With these detections, does that change anything for you at BirdLife Shoalhaven? Are you on alert for sick birds, looking for birds that might be showing signs, that kind of thing?
7: Well, certainly in our surveys and bird walks, we'll be definitely looking for signs of birds that have bird flu. I mean, it's really sad, and I guess it's been inevitable that it's going to happen in our area and along our beautiful coast. So we knew it was happening, and we're just now keeping our eyes and ears open and also relying on the general public, people walking on the beaches daily to tell us and to report any birds that they see that look distressed.
0: Okay. Tell us a bit more about the surveys and the bird walks you do, getting out there into nature and sort of monitoring bird populations.
7: Yes, well, I'm actually a volunteer with the New South Wales Government South Coast Shorebird Recovery Program, and that's more heavily involved in monitoring because there's three species of threatened birds that we actively care for from Wollongong down to the border. The first one's the pied oystercatcher, and that's a beautiful black and white bird with a long red bill. You might have seen these walking on a beach.
0: Yeah, they're beautiful.
7: They're gorgeous. And we have 48 pairs from Wollongong to the border.
0: Is that all?
7: Yeah, that's all.
0: Wow.
7: So they nest on beaches and the nesting season started. So we're all out now. If we see a nest, we're putting the fence up and signs up. And what's going to be really important this summer and going forward is that people really, to give our bird populations the best chance to survive the virus, we've got to try and keep them healthy. And by keeping them healthy, let's not disturb them. Good practice would be to have dogs on leashes on beaches, even if it's an off-leash beach from now on, because dogs are potentially at risk of getting the virus as well. It can transfer to mammals. So we need to, for the bird's health, try and maintain a healthy population. But I should go back. I got a bit distracted.
0: That's okay. I want to talk about some more of these endangered species. So we've got the pied oystercatcher. And then
7: we've got the hooded plover, and that's a tiny little bird, also nests on a beach, and they're found all around southern Australia. We're the northernmost part of where hooded plovers are found, and there are 10 breeding pairs between Wollongong and the border, and they're not doing well. They're actually, what's happened with the change to the beach ecology with storms and that, some of the sites that were really good for them, now they're like a Goldilocks bird. It's got to be just the perfect site for them to nest. And often they're very, very prone to predation by dogs, ravens, eagles, and disturbance. And the parents hatch the chicks, but then the chicks are pretty much, they hang around with the parents, but they have to feed themselves. And their best method of defence is to say, if there's the parent gives a threat call warning, the chick will just crouch down in the ground. And so, like on a beach like Bowerri, which is just south of Jervis Bay, it's a long beach. If they were on that beach and they crouch down, that's a beach where people ride bikes, motorbikes, cars drive on. They can be in the actual little indentation in the sand and you just wouldn't even see them. So they're very, very vulnerable. And then the third birds are a bird called little terns. And these birds migrate from Southeast Asia and East Asia. They're found all across there to Australia to breed, where they're found a bit more in other areas of Australia. We have 170 pairs in the Shoalhaven, and they breed at Shoalhaven Heads, at Lake Conjola, Lake Woolloombulla, and Lake Tabori had a pair last year. So, none of these birds are big populations. Mm. So just trying to give them the best chance to survive the forthcoming breeding season by keeping them healthy and keeping a lot of separation from threats that are always there, particularly dogs and people that don't observe signs, because we signpost and we fence. It's not a Colobon fence, it's a bit of string between tomato steaks with some signs, and just keeping that distance, because just walking through the colonies or letting your dog run through can really disturb these birds massively and takes them away from their feeding and caring for their chicks. So we've just got to give them the best chance to survive this virus.
0: Yeah. Yolanda, all the work that you do, monitoring populations, putting signs and fences up around the nests of things like pied oyster catchers and hooded plovers, this has been going for years. These are sensitive birds, sensitive populations. I mean, how do you feel, and how do people at BirdLife Shoalhaven feel, and the other sort of bird enthusiasts that you know feel, having done all this work over decades to try to keep these populations healthy, now to, find out that there's this looming sort of avian pandemic that could potentially take them out?
7: It makes me sick to think about it, quite frankly. It's just so potentially devastating, but we have to focus on what we still can do, and that, there are things we can do, and that's really just trying to be mindful and be observant. We're on the beaches, particularly for tourists, that they follow and observe signs, because a lot of tourists come down to the Shoalhaven in particular with their dogs and think every beach is a dog-friendly beach. And so if we can continue that work and keep the populations healthy, they've got a chance. We can't just despair. We have to think on the positives. But the main thing that everyone can do is keep an eye out for distressed birds. So, and if you see a distressed bird, you've got to avoid it, but definitely record where it is. So if you can take a photo, do a video, maybe drop a pin on your phone with GPS location, that's really helpful. That's the recording, and then report it. And there's a national hotline number to ring, and I'll tell you what it is, so if people don't know it, they can write it down. And that's 1-800-675-888.
0: Okay. All right.
7: So that's really important, the actual monitoring, because, we're just a small group of people, and yes, we can't monitor every beach all the time. And the beaches are where the action is at the moment with shorebirds. So the general public, everyone can play a part in this, because it potentially can affect not just our shorebirds, but this can go to owls, to eagles, to our wetland birds. So, this has got the potential to really spread. So if we can do our part to minimise the spread by staying away from the nesting birds and making sure we report, that's all really helpful.
0: All right, Yolanda, look, you're doing the Lord's work down there in the Shoalhaven, especially at a time like now. Thank you so much for joining me.
7: No problems at all. Great to speak to you. Thanks very much.
0: Thank you. That's Yolanda Cozane from BirdLife Shoalhaven. As she mentions there, little terns, hooded plovers, pied oyster catchers, some pretty critically, there's some endangered and some really threatened species down there that are very, very sensitive. And, so please heed the advice. Things like dogs on leashes, things like making sure that you're reporting and monitoring. But yeah, they're doing very, very important work down there at BirdLife Shoalhaven. The time is 29 minutes to 6 o'clock now. Time for some news headlines with Hayley Prenter.
8: Good evening, Steph. A second Australian has been located safely following the deadly Nepal Tibet floods. The Australian, who has not yet been named, is in Tibet receiving support from consular officials and has spoken to family members. Another Australian, Wollongong woman Cara Severino, was located safely over the weekend. The Department of Foreign Affairs says 42 Australians are still unaccounted for. Authorities say the death toll from catastrophic flooding in Nepal and China has passed 1,000 as rescue teams work to reach communities cut off by the disaster. Emergency crews have been using helicopters and other aircraft to reach stranded communities in areas where roads and bridges have been destroyed by the flooding and landslides. The state's corruption watchdog has been told a fugitive property developer will not give evidence this week as scheduled. John Nassif was expected to give evidence before the ICAC via video link on Friday. He's a key person of interest in the inquiry, which is looking into the property developer's relationship with Liberal Party operatives and potential breaches of New South Wales electoral laws. This afternoon, Council Assisting Peggy Dwyer SC said Mr. Nassif provided a medical certificate and will instead appear at a later date. In December of 2022, he fled to Lebanon and then his company, Toplace, collapsed, owing creditors more than $1 billion. A Wollongong avian vet says dogs should be kept on leash while bird flu is being found along the coastline. New South Wales has now recorded 17 cases of avian influenza, the latest in an Australian turn at Dolphin Point in the Shoalhaven. Leading avian vet Dr. Michael Cannon says most cases have been found on beaches, where he'd encourage dog owners to avoid letting their pets off leash. And a consent activist wants the federal government to overhaul how social media algorithms work. The Social Services Minister, Tanya Plibersek, has warned sexual violence amongst under-18s is exploding. Chanel Contos will address the National Press Club tomorrow, calling for an opt-in feature on social media algorithms. She says young men and boys are being indoctrinated by harmful content. To the weather for tomorrow in Wollongong, it's mostly sunny and 25 degrees. In Barrel, windy, mostly sunny and 21 degrees. And in Nowra, mostly sunny and 26 degrees. Back to you, Steph.
0: Thank you, Hayley. Hayley Prenter there with some news headlines. Coming up to 25 minutes to 6 o'clock. Up next, it's the one you've been waiting for. We're going to find out what these horses were doing ordering Hungry Jacks in the drive-thru in Shell Harbour. It's the story of the day. That's up next.
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10: 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There's good people in the place. There's so many businesses that are opening. We've got a Fear Fest. There's an Oktoberfest. We've had music festivals. Like, there's so much life. Just in general, like, it's a great place to be. You know, there's hairdressers, coffee shops, food, restaurants. But yeah, so it's a great place.
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0: Yes, yes, it's 25 minutes to 6 o'clock here on ABC Illawarra Drive, and a new form of vehicle was seen entering the Hungry Jack's drive-thru in Shell Harbour over the weekend.
15: Can I take your order?
0: Yes, I'm not too sure what that order was, but there were horses in the drive-thru at Hungry Jack's in Shell Harbour. It certainly captured the public's attention. I saw a post of it on social media, which got, just the number of horse puns and that sort of thing going on. It's a lot of fun. Now, across from that Hungry Jack's is Battery World Shell Harbour. And so imagine the surprise when the staff there had a look across the road and saw the horses getting their lunch. Jared Bubb is the manager at Battery World Shell Harbour, and he joins me now to tell us a bit about what he saw. Hey, Jared.
16: How's it going?
0: Good, mate. Thanks for joining me. Jared, what happened on Sunday? Tell me what you saw.
16: Well, funny enough, we're sitting there having a lunch and all we see is some horses coming across the car park.
0: Right.
16: There was one brown one going into the Hungry Jack's car park on the loose. Couldn't tell what the hell was going on at that stage. And then there's a couple that was going around trying to capture the horse because she ran past around towards the Hungry Jack's area.
0: Right. And
16: after that, they got caught from there, and they brought him up to the grass area to, I think, calm down the horse.
0: Okay, so it wasn't a case of the horses just being hungry. There was a horse on the loose, and so did you. Was the first thing you saw just a horse running through the car park by itself?
16: Yes.

0: Yes, with the lead dangling off it. I'm assuming it just got lost or spooked or something, but it very well could have been hungry.
1: Yeah, that sounds like the most strange thing to see when you're trying to put a battery in someone's car is a horse running through the car park.
0: Oh yeah, definitely.
1: And they were literally in the drive-through of Shell Harbour. Is that where they kind of ended up catching the horse?
0: Yeah, it actually just went straight in there.
1: Yeah, right. Do you know if the horses or the people on the other horses ordered anything to maybe help the horse calm down or anything like that?
0: Maybe just the grass next door.
1: were there unhappy customers who were sort of being held up by the horse in the drive-thru?
0: No, to be honest, I think there was more people laughing, to be honest.
1: Yeah, was there a lot of people sort of coming out of the woodwork to take a look at this scene as it unfolded?
0: It was sort of during their quiet hour. But there was a couple of kids sitting out the front or something because it was on the weekend.
1: Right. And then so I assume so what did they do? They kept it on the grass, they sort of calmed the horse down for a while and eventually sort of let it off. Is that what happened?
0: By the looks of it, they just took off after the horses calmed down and they went off and did whatever they do after that.
1: Do you have any idea of... Because, I mean, where you are is like really sort of in the middle of the urban environment there, like it's a little bit away until you can get to some green parkland and, you know, wherever you might actually find a horse. Do you know where they came from at all?
0: Oh, well, they were in the park just behind us. I can't remember the name of that park now that I was trying to think of it, but that park's usually where some people take pets, but I've never seen anyone take a horse through there.
1: Yeah, okay, right. So maybe these people were just there. Okay, there you go. Now, look, I mean, I know that, they stopped and got their Hungry Jacks. There's an Adairs by you, so maybe they picked up a new rug or something like that to put over their back. Do you know if there's any horseshoes being sold at Bob Jane Tea Marts next door, any of that kind of thing?
0: Oh, I don't know about that one.
1: Have you ever seen anything this strange while you're at work?
0: Not really. Not that strange. That beats it all, I reckon.
1: All right. Well, Jared, look, thank you so much for joining us and just telling us a bit about what you saw as it unfolded there on Sunday. One of the strangest stories to come our way here at ABC Illawarra.
0: Yeah, no worries.
1: All right. Thank you. That's Jared Bubb there, the manager at Battery World in Shell Harbour, who was witnessing a first-hand account of what these horses were doing at the drive-thru at Hungry Jack's there in Shell Harbour. Let's get a bit of music now, and a bit later we're going to chat to the Hindley Street Country Club, who are playing in October and November, both at Anita's Theatre in Thirroul. This band who has amassed thousands and thousands and thousands of social media followers, YouTube followers, millions and millions of views on their YouTube channel of their different covers. We're going to hear from them up soon. Let's get a bit of Sam Smith now. Stay with me on ABC Illawarra Drive.

0: Beautiful song. That's Sam Smith. Stay with me.
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0: And Melinda James joins me in the studio. Hey, Mel.
4: Hey, Steph.
0: What's going on Brekkie in the morning?
4: We've been hearing about these interesting Liberal Party defections, members heading from their Liberal Party branches here locally to maybe join One Nation, and we hear either directly from a couple of individuals or we hear word of this happening a fair bit. And it seems that, of course, this is the case across the country with people abandoning the major parties to try something new. We're going to talk to a bloke who's going the opposite way. So he wants to start up a Liberal Party branch in Dapto. He has run for the United Australia Party, for Clive Palmer's party, in 2022, and that didn't go so well. But people might remember the story, or they can hear the story again tomorrow. But Tim Banfield's his name, and he put something out there to basically say, here's what's going on in our local area, here's where I think our local representatives are letting us down at the state and federal level and even at the council level, so why don't we start a Liberal Party branch? So I just thought I'd talk to him about why you seem to be going against the tide, and he talked to me a little about why he was getting really politically engaged again. And it was interesting because it sounded a bit like what is driving people to One Nation. Anyway, people can have a listen to the discussion tomorrow and see what they think, because we know that Tony Abbott was here recently, federal president of the Liberal Party, to try and drum up support for the party here locally. I think they think that places like Gilmore might be within their grasp again, given it was a very close result last time. I don't know what they're thinking about other places where One Nation seems to be making some inroads, but clearly the Liberal Party is having an issue with its membership locally, and not just on the South Coast. I don't know what things are like in the Highlands, but we know that, for example, this is a couple of years ago now, the Corrimal branch had to basically disband, and the few remaining members had to join with Helensburg. So anyway, it'd just be an interesting discussion of what's going on kind of at the grassroots level politically. And do you get hay fever?
0: No, but right now I'm super congested, and I know that it's the start of hay fever season, so I don't know. I've never had it in the past, but I don't know what's
4: growing
0: going
4: into
0: on.
4: It.
0: Maybe.
4: Who knows?
0: Yeah, late onset.
4: Well, it's that time of year. Everyone's probably feeling that, you know, a little bit of warmth in the air. We know there's been some rain out west, which usually means big grasses heading our way, especially if it's happened in Victoria. So we will check. We'll get a little seasonal outlook on hay fever and what people who do suffer from it, which is I've never had it, so it sounds terrible. But yeah, we'll see what the seasonal outlook is for those who do get hay fever for the first few weeks of spring and into the season.
0: All right. Sounds good. Thanks, Mel.
4: Thanks, Steph.
0: Traffic. And one last look at the roads. Derek Peterson from the Transport Management Centre joins me. Hey, Derek.
5: Good afternoon, Stephen. Near the shops at Shell Harbour, there is a broken down car on New Lake Entrance Road, just near Range Road. So this is Shell Harbour City Centre near Oak Flats. Looks to be blocking two of the right turn lanes at the moment to Range Road, so just be prepared for some delays there at Shell Harbour City Centre. At Port Kembla, another broken down car is now out of the way. It was on Five Islands Road, blocking a westbound lane near Harris Street, but all lanes are open now. If you're on the M1 Princess Motorway, not seeing any major issues now. That earlier southbound car crash on Mount Ousley was cleared a while ago, and the traffic is back to normal now. Checking the trains, we have no major disruptions for South Coast Line or Southern Highlands Line services. You can check the latest on public transport at transportnsw.info, and for the latest traffic information, check livetraffic.com.
0: Thank you very much, Derek. Derek Peterson from the Transport Management Centre.
6: Time to relax.
0: Yes, it's that time of day when we talk music, and today we're going to speak to the founder of what many people describe as Australia's best cover band. The Hindley Street Country Club have taken a completely different approach to success as a band, mainly through their YouTube channel, which boasts over 1.7 million subscribers. They're playing at Anita's Theatre in Thurle on the 8th of October and the 19th of November. We're going to speak to their co-founder, Con Dello, very soon. But first, let's hear their cover of Starships, Nothing's Gonna Stop Us Now, here on ABC Illawarra Drive.

0: Yeah, that's the Hindley Street Country Club there covering Nothing's Gonna Stop Us by Starship here on ABC Illawarra Drive. And that song, that video, has amassed over 64 million views on the Hindley Street Country Club's YouTube page. It's pretty outstanding, pretty remarkable stuff. They're playing at Anita's Theatre in Thirroul on October 8th and November 19th. And the band's founder, Con Dello, joins me now. Hey, Con.
1: How are you, my friend?
0: Good. Thanks so much for joining me. Does everyone, I mean, that's got to be your most viewed song on YouTube. Does everyone sort of play that one and ask you, you know, how did this happen?
1: Yeah, it's one of many. Like, the next biggest one's had about 35 million or something like that. Yeah, it's a popular one it's been made very popular in the Philippines and Brazil predominantly. That's
0: wow.
1: Where it's gone crazy, yeah.
0: Okay, and so tell us how the Hindley Street Country Club works and how this all amounted to such a massive presence on YouTube.
1: Yeah, we were just, you know, a bunch of 50-year-old guys. I wanted to start playing some, you know, songs that were endemic of our generation, the 70s and 80s, and decided to put it on YouTube. Just, you know, nothing really much more, for just some giggles. And then we enjoyed it. And every week, we release a song at 8 o'clock every Friday morning without fail on our YouTube channel, and haven't missed one since 2017. And about a year and a half in, mate, it just went absolutely mental. And now we've crossed over a billion views on the YouTube channel.
0: Did you have any idea? Did you have any sort of goal that it would be this big, or were you literally just having fun?
1: Mate, it was never designed to become as big as it is. Not just nationally, but internationally. Like, and I reference it in the monologue when we do our shows that of the 5 billion. You know, approaching 6 billion views around all of our social media platforms, only 3 or 4% of that's Australia.
0: Wow.
1: So yeah, it certainly wasn't a master plan. But I think also we hit on the right genre of music for the right generation of people at a time when there's not really much out there. So I think this is very much a soundtrack of a generation, you know?
0: Yeah, and so tell us how it works. I mean, you record these in a single take, and I mean, I must say that it's some of the tightest, slickest cover work I've ever heard. It's spot on. You record them in a single take. You've kind of got a rotating cast of vocalists and musicians who join you. How does that all work?
1: Well, basically, I say to the guys, look, these are the three songs we're going to be recording tonight. And they learn the songs, and when they come to the session, I just say, okay, forget that, and we're going to change it and put this in there and make a little arrangement changes, you know, while we're doing the song. We run it a couple of times. Once we're happy, now maybe 2 or 3 times maximum, then we press record, and we'll do 1 or 2 takes, and we pick the best take, and then we'll do that 3 songs over, say, a 4-hour window, and by the time we're driving home, the songs have already been emailed to our mixing guy over in America. Then I go back and forth and produce it and make sure it's where I want it to be and so forth. And it's a very, very quick process. And that's one thing a lot of our fans across the world and even people in the industry are shocked at our sheer volume.
0: How do you choose the musicians that are going to come along and join you, the vocalists and other musicians that join the band for your Friday videos?
1: Yeah, that's an awesome question, let me say, mate. It's a great question. The band itself is predominantly the same 9 or 10 guys, but with regards to certain songs on that require certain vocalists, like if I've got a song that's got, say, a raspy voice, I'll get the right person that's got a similar tone to that artist that we're covering his voice. So I try and match it up, but in reality, 95% of what we do is covered by the touring band that tours internationally and coming to Anita's, and it's the same bunch of guys.
0: That's amazing. So you are playing at Anita's on the 8th of October, then on the 19th of November, and it's a bit of a special venue for you. You've done it 5 times at least, which makes you members of a very exclusive club called the Encore Club, and you played for the 100th anniversary of Anita's Theatre last year. Is it a special venue for you guys?
1: I don't know what it is, mate. We do some really big rooms around the world, and there's just something about Anita's. And we put the first show on sale on the 8th, as you correctly say, and it sold out pretty quickly. So we had to, we couldn't do the night before to make it two in a row, because that weekend's a massive weekend for us all over the country. So we've done a second show, like you say, in November, and that's only about 150 tickets to sell out already, and that's quite a few months away. So that will sell out as well. So hopefully those that haven't got tickets will be able to get the remaining tickets for the last show in November.
0: Amazing. Con, what is, I mean, we talk to a lot of musicians. We have a music segment at this time every day here on ABC Illawarra Drive, and the music landscape, the economic landscape of music is challenging for so many artists. You know, they're not getting paid, you know, money for CDs and royalties and streaming. They're not getting much money and that kind of thing. They're touring as much as they can, selling merch, trying to find other ways of making money. What does this sort of YouTube success afford you guys as a band?
1: Again, great question. Well, in the old days, you used to have the support of the record company that would push and distribute and all of that kind of stuff. The thing is that now with HSCC, I mean, we are an anomaly. I'm the first to admit that. We don't need a record company or a publishing company to be pushing our stuff. Our online presence is so strong that, you know, three or four Facebook posts will get us, you know, 500, 600, 700 people to a show before we start any kind of, you know, traditional marketing. So we've managed to do that. But it's also a case with HSCC, because we're doing, you know, arrangements of well-known songs, we have a situation where our set, it's all killer and no filler. Mm. Everyone knows every song, and we don't have to struggle like a lot of original bands do, where, you know, they might have one hit, but, you know, people have got to go and listen to 12 or 13 songs of theirs they may not like to hear the one that they do. Whereas with us, it's just everyone knows every song from the very first bar to the very last word.
0: Yeah. All right. Well, I'm going to play another one of them now. And you mentioned the different types of vocals and the different types of songs that you guys do. This is Grover Washington and Bill Withers. 39 million views on this one. It's Just the Two of Us by the Hindley Street Country Club. Con, thanks so much for joining me.
1: Mate, you are welcome, and I would love to see some. You're operating in a beautiful part of this country, I've got to tell you. We love it down there. So they can get online and at hscc.com and get the final tickets. It'd be great.
0: Nice one. Thanks, Con.
1: Thank you, pal.

0: That's the Hindley Street Country Club there with Grover Washington and Bill Withers, just the two of us on ABC Illawarra Drive. They're playing Anita's Theatre in Thirroul on the 8th of October and the 19th of November. We'll let them take us to the news. Thanks for joining me. Fairly, we'll be back tomorrow.
1: Let's hear it, Jackie boy. Come on now.

0: Coote with ABC News. Foreign Minister Penny Wong says she's incredibly thankful another Australian who had been unaccounted for has now been found after catastrophic flooding in Nepal. Twi Ong Fitzpatrick reports.
1: In a statement, Penny Wong says another Australian has been safely located today following Cara Severino, who was located over the weekend. But she says we must remain realistic about the days ahead. About 4,000 people remain missing, including 42 Australians, and communications remain difficult as infrastructure has been destroyed. Senator Wong says Australian officials are continuing to work closely with the local authorities to help those affected by the disaster. The death toll from catastrophic flooding in Nepal and China has now risen to more than 1,000.
0: Officials are investigating reports that a former Australian soldier has been killed while fighting in Ukraine. Nadal Mustafa reports.
2: The soldier known by the nickname Mozzie had been serving as a combat medic in the Ukrainian International Legion. According to veteran and shadow minister for defence personnel Phil Thompson, Mozzie was previously a member of the Townsville-based 1st Battalion and completed deployments to Papua New Guinea before taking up the fight in Ukraine. The Department of Foreign Affairs and Trade has not confirmed his death, but is making inquiries with Ukrainian authorities.
0: Fugitive property developer Jean Nassif will no longer give evidence as scheduled this Friday to the state's corruption watchdog inquiry. The ICAC has heard his appearance has been postponed to a later date after he provided the commission with a medical certificate. Mr. Nassif remains in Lebanon after fleeing Australia in 2022. His company Topplace went into voluntary administration in 2023, allegedly owing more than $1 billion. The federal opposition leader says One Nation's win in a WA state by-election over the weekend shows no seat is safe in politics. The resurgent minor party took out the electorate of Secret Harbour, which was previously considered safe Labor territory. It's the latest victory for One Nation after earlier this year winning the federal electorate of Farrah, which used to be a Liberal National stronghold. Angus Taylor says no side of politics is immune from the anger and frustration of voters.
3: No seat is safe in this environment. We should never take any seat for granted. That is clear. But I would also say this was a safe Labor seat in the old lexicon. It's not anymore, clearly.
0: A man and teenage boy have been charged after allegedly running from a suspicious vehicle in Sydney's west. Police were called to Constitution Hill yesterday afternoon, where officers found a white SUV parked on the street. Police alleged the two occupants ran as officers approached before a 19-year-old man and 16-year-old boy were arrested nearby following a foot pursuit. The SUV and other items were seized for forensic examination. Both have been charged with several offences and refused bail. The issue of climate change will be closely watched when leaders from across the region, including Prime Minister Anthony Albanese, are gathered in Palau for the annual Pacific Islands Forum. There are also concerns the tensions between China and Taiwan at the forum could distract from the key Pacific priorities. But Australian National University's College of Asia and Pacific Associate Professor Graeme Smith says climate change is the point of unity.
4: It's one of the great ironies that the Pacific will be the most hard hit by climate change and have contributed an almost non-existent amount to climate change emissions. So that will be the heart of the representations they're making.
0: France has started imposing penalties on the extreme end of fast fashion to try and curb a surge in sales of cheap clothing sold by e-commerce sites including Shein and Temu. The penalties range from 40 cents for a pair of boxer shorts or socks to $19 for a coat, with the amount capped at 50% of the product's pre-tax sales price. It's part of a fast fashion law passed in June that aims to address environmental concerns from overproduction. Shein's spokesperson in France has previously said the penalties would hurt customers by pushing prices up. And now for a look at the weather. Isolated showers across the southern inland, dry and mostly sunny across the rest of the evening. Top of 27 degrees. Looking ahead tomorrow, fine, 27 degrees. Sunny on Thursday, a top of 26. And Friday, sunny, a top of 22. Right now, it's 23 degrees on the coast and 22 in the west. ABC News.
5: Good evening and welcome to PM. I'm Samantha Donovan, coming to you from the lands of the Wurundjeri people of the Kulin Nation in Melbourne. Tonight, an Australian missing in the Himalayan flood disaster found safe in Tibet. Also, former Sydney radio host Ray Hadley gives evidence at the indecent assault trial of his one-time rival, Alan Jones. And borrowers take advantage of the property slump to refinance their home loans.
6: I've definitely seen people refinancing. I think that given that lending has slowed across a lot of lenders, banks are beginning to worry a little.
5: First this evening to the flood disaster in Nepal and Tibet. More than 1,000 people are now confirmed to have died after huge torrents of water and landslides rushed through the country's mountainous border area 6 days ago. But we do have some good news to report. One of the 43 missing Australians has been found alive. Our reporter Meghna Bali is in Kathmandu. Meghna, what can you tell us about the Australian who's been found in Tibet?
7: Yes, Sam, just some incredible news at such a dark time right now. We don't know a lot about the person themselves at this stage, and that's because of privacy restrictions. But DFAT has confirmed that Australian officials made contact with this Australian person earlier today in Tibet on the Chinese side of the border. Now, they are safe. They're receiving consular support. And most importantly, they have been able to speak to their family. So that is just an enormous relief for those loved ones. And of course, they're the second Australian to be located safely in recent days after Cara Severino was found over the weekend. But it does mean that 42 Australians are still unaccounted for, down from 43 this morning.
5: So what's the latest on the search for survivors where you are in Nepal?
7: Now, one of the biggest concerns is along the Trishuli River, where hundreds of workers are unaccounted for.

0: of missing Australians in Kathmandu. What are they telling you?
1: I'm in touch, Sam, with the families of 7 Australians who are still missing. As you can appreciate, with the news of the Aussie found over on the Tibet side, I've touched base with all of those families. Unfortunately, none of their loved ones are that Australian. So it's such a devastating time. There's hope, but there's also obviously the devastation of that not being their loved one. You know, I understand, you know, that these families are doing some of their own work using, you know, last known locations, coordinates from photos to try and pinpoint the exact location, the longitude and latitude of their loved one so they can pass on this information to rescue crews. They are so desperate. They feel, you know, if these choppers, these people can just get into these areas, their loved ones might just be found. So it's an excruciating and agonizing wait for them, but they're hopeful that their relatives will be found.
0: And are there photos being circulated, Meghna, things like that? I mean, when unfortunately people who have died are found, how are they being identified, and how are the Australians who've travelled to Nepal to find family members and friends, how are they checking that sort of information?
1: There is DNA testing happening at hospitals. We also know that there are mass temporary graves being dug at this moment, you know, where those who are found, who can't be identified yet, you know, are being temporarily buried with a number located on them, a traceable number, so that when the families of loved ones give their DNA, they are able to be traced if indeed it does match one of these temporary burials. So you can appreciate how excruciating and how difficult that process must be. But this is sort of some of the things that are happening right now on the ground in Kathmandu.
0: Yeah, just a terrible situation. And Meghna, a lot of these Australians are on pilgrimages to Nepal. Can you explain for us why they go there and the significance of those visits?
1: That's right, Sam. The majority of the Australians that are missing were on what's referred to as the Kailash Mansarovar Yatra. Now, what this means is there's a mountain referred to as Mount Kailash on the Tibet side of the border. And this is considered the sort of resting place of the Hindu god Shiva and the goddess Parvati. And it is considered that if you do this trek, if you do a circle around this mountain and you touch the rivers around it, that you will be purified. So, you know, this is an extremely sacred place, not just for Hindus, but also for Jains and for Buddhists, who all consider this to be that resting place of the god Shiv. So this is why the majority of these Australians, the majority of them Indian Australians, had gone over. It is something that, you know, these people hope to do once in their lives. A lot of these people had actually completed it when they were caught on the immigration side, when they were swept up in this disaster. So that's the significance.
0: Meghna Bali reporting for us from Kathmandu. And the ABC is supporting the Emergency Action Alliance member charities and their local partners based in Nepal. If you'd like to make a donation, head to emergencyaction.org.au. Your donation will help provide food, water, financial support, emergency shelter and other aid. To the indecent assault trial of former Sydney radio host Alan Jones now. And Ray Hadley, Jones' one-time rival broadcaster at radio station 2GB, has told the court today an alleged victim told him several years ago that Mr. Jones had touched him and kissed him. Alan Jones has pleaded not guilty to 20 counts of indecent assault and 2 counts of sexual touching involving 6 male complainants. Our reporter Jamie McKinnell has been in the courtroom today.
2: Ray Hadley was called as a witness this afternoon, and he's mostly been giving evidence about one particular complainant who the court has heard from as complainant C. He's known as he's been giving evidence. Now, he's one of those 6 complainants that you mentioned, and the court has heard that Mr. Hadley had a conversation with complainant C in around October 2019, where complainant C made disclosures to him about the allegations concerning Mr. Jones. Mr. Hadley recalled that disclosure involved something along the lines that Mr. Jones would allegedly put his hand on his genitals and kiss him. He said that the incidents, according to C in that conversation, took place in the work lift and while Complainant C was driving. And Mr. Hadley recalled that Complainant C said the

0: alleged touching of the genitals happened on a regular basis in the car. He recalled as well asking complainant C if he was homosexual and whether he was consenting. And he said C's response to that was to break down and cry and say, no, I hated it. I'm not homosexual. Mr. Hadley told the court that this conversation lasted about 30 to 40 minutes. And during it, he said that complainant C at one point broke down sobbing and then composed himself and continued. Now, the courts also heard, Sam, that after that disclosure by complainant C, Mr. Hadley then spoke to author Peter Fitzsimons, who Mr. Hadley was previously aware had been researching a story about Alan Jones. And he said that he told the author, Mr. Fitzsimons, about these allegations from complainant C. And then he put complainant C on the phone, and anonymously complainant C relayed his allegations to Peter Fitzsimons as well. Mr. Hadley said that complainant C made him promise not to disclose his identity to anyone. He spoke to Mr. Fitzsimons anonymously, and Mr. Hadley said he agreed to that and he never revealed his identity to anyone afterwards.
1: Did Ray Hadley, though, Jamie, ever speak to police about the matter?
0: He did much later. So in 2024, he made a police statement. Now, that was after there was a story published in the Sydney Morning Herald the previous year. The court heard that complainant C contacted Mr. Hadley again and told him that he'd made the decision to take these allegations to investigative journalist Kate McClymont. He gave Mr. Hadley a heads up that there was going to be a story published. And then the court heard that Mr. Hadley made an on-air statement about that story when it was published, although he said that those on-air comments were pre-recorded and checked by lawyers before they were broadcast.
1: And I understand the court has also heard of this rivalry between Ray Hadley and Alan Jones. How does that come into this case?
0: Well, it seems to be raised quite a bit so far from the defence side of things. So lawyers representing Alan Jones have been raising this. Earlier, we heard from a different witness who worked with Mr. Jones at 2GB, and he was giving a lot of evidence about the same year that this disclosure was made, 2019, where he said Mr. Hadley had signed a secret contract to take over the breakfast slot of 2GB from Alan Jones. Now, for people outside of Sydney, Sam, this was a massive powerhouse show, the Alan Jones Breakfast Show. Some people regarded him at the time as more powerful than the Prime Minister because of his influence and the way he spoke about issues. And then there was responses from his breakfast show and his opinions that were aired on there. So the court has heard a lot about this apparent rivalry between Ray Hadley and Alan Jones. But we haven't quite got to Ray Hadley being asked about that yet. He's still being questioned by the prosecutor. So he's in his examination in chief at the moment. But it's likely to be raised again in the course somewhere of him giving evidence.
1: Jamie McKinnell reporting, and it's expected Ray Hadley will continue his evidence tomorrow morning. If you need help or you know someone who does, you can call the National Sexual Violence Counselling Line, 1-800-RESPECT. The number is 1-800-737-732. Financial counsellors are warning people thinking about refinancing their home loans to think twice before calling the bank. They say with property prices falling, borrowers may have less equity in their home than 6 months ago, triggering extra charges. Oliver Gordon has more.
2: National home values have fallen for the fifth straight month, and with a cooling property market, demand for home loans is dropping off too.
3: Banks are beginning to worry a little about, you know, where's our profit coming from? We've got to sign people up to these loans.
2: Toowoomba mortgage broker Katie Norbury says she's seeing people seize the moment by asking their bank for a better deal.
3: Yeah, I've definitely seen people refinancing. I think that given that lending has slowed across a lot of lenders, so we're seeing less investment purchases, we're seeing a lot of competition amongst lenders and lenders bringing down their rates despite there not being an RBA cut recently.
2: Professor of Finance at the University of Newcastle, Marty Chia, says seeking refinancing is appropriate for some segments of the market right now.
4: If you are below 80% LVR, you are probably paying around low sixes or high fives. So if you aren't paying much higher than that, it means that it's probably a good idea to talk to your bank now to see whether they can reduce your rate.
2: But it's not for everyone. LVR, or loan-to-value ratio, measures the size of a borrower's loan against the value of their home. Professor Marty Chia says with prices falling significantly, some people's assets could have depreciated in value so much that their LVR has slipped above 80%, triggering extra charges from the banks.
4: So to give you an example, if you have a property priced as 1 million right now and your mortgage is 750,000, so it means that your LVR is 75%. But if this property price falls to, let's say, 900,000, which is a 10% fall, so your LVR actually increases to above 80%, making your refinancing more difficult because right now you might have to pay a higher interest rate because of the high LVR ratio, and you might also have to pay the lender's mortgage insurance because of that.
2: Property data firm Cotality's monthly National Home Value Index shows an 0.9% fall in August. Sydney continued to lead the pace, with home values down 1.4% in August to be 7.1% below peak levels recorded in February. The federal government has said it's committed to making it easier for first home buyers to enter the market. But real estate economist Eleanor Cray says at the moment, price falls are most significant in more expensive parts of the market.
3: So house prices recording larger falls than unit prices, but also when we break down properties across the value spectrum, it's certainly the more expensive subsections of properties that are recording much larger price declines than the more affordable subsection.
2: The REA Group economist says it's not necessarily a buyer's market for those looking for their first home.
3: It is an interesting kind of dichotomy whereby you might expect that for those trying to enter the market, this could be a better time maybe to take advantage of home prices being cheaper and in their preferred location to buy. But that's probably not the case, with mortgage interest rates having risen sharply this year, borrowing costs having risen, maximum borrowing capacities having reduced, and prices largely not actually falling in the very most cheapest end of the spectrum.
2: The country's median property value is now 3.6% below the record high in March. And statistics released today from the ABS show the total number of dwellings approved fell 3.6% in July.
1: Oliver Gordon. This is PM. I'm Samantha Donovan. You can hear all our programs live or later on ABC Listen. For the first time, gas from the Beetaloo Basin has begun flowing to homes and businesses in the Northern Territory. The Territory government and gas industry have long touted the vast shale gas basin, 400 kilometres south of Darwin, as a solution to Australia's East Coast gas shortage. But the community opposition to companies that use fracking as an extraction method is growing. Jane Barden reports.
5: From deep in the heart of cattle country in the Territory's Beetaloo Basin, today the first gas has started to flow through a pipeline to Darwin, more than 500 kilometres away. Todd Abbott is chief executive of Tamboran Resources, the company behind the project.
6: This is such a big day for the Northern Territory and for Australia, flowing first gas from the Shenandoah South site. What an accomplishment by all involved.
5: The gas from Tamboran's five-well test fracking pilot project has been bought by the NT government to backfill two-thirds of Darwin's gas-powered electricity system after its current supplier ran out unexpectedly. Tamboran Resources is one of just a few gas companies with a handful of test wells in the Beetaloo. Along with Beetaloo Energy, Imperial Oil and Santos, Tamboran hopes that it can develop the remote and expensive deep shale gas resource into a major project. Todd Abbott again.
6: It's proving up resource to justify pipeline investment and to justify the gas sales and the LNG processing. It's impossible to put a very strict timeline on that, but I think we all have confidence in the sequence.
5: The gas industry has touted the basin as a solution to solving forecast East Coast gas shortages and a way to expand Australian exports.
6: I can tell you that a 200 TCF gas field is the largest non-associated gas field in the world outside of the Middle East or Russia. If the Beetaloo Basin is producing 5 to 6 BCF a day, which it can do for well over a century. That's enough gas to power every home in Sydney 20 times over.
5: The NT government hasn't yet approved full production in the Beetaloo, but it's allowing the companies to sell gas from test wells. Chief Minister Leah Fanocchiaro is hoping the gas can be used to power new AI data centres.
7: We recognise

0: recognise that this is about creating jobs and opportunities for our people. And so the recognition by the Prime Minister that the Territory is different and that data centres in the Territory can be powered by Beetaloo gas is a very important landmark opportunity.
1: The federal government had hoped to get a national agreement that AI data centres would be powered by renewable energy. But Federal Resources Minister Madeleine King made it clear today that the NT will be able to use its Beetaloo gas.
2: The Prime Minister has acknowledged that there are different energy uses, different energy sources in different states.
1: Grattan Institute economist Tony Wood says the viability of the Beetaloo is still in doubt, particularly as Australia and its gas customers push towards net zero emissions.
3: The big opportunity might very well be for exports, but most of those countries have also committed themselves to reducing emissions. So at some point, we're going to have to get off gas.
1: Both climate change concerns and the fracking process, in which companies pump liquid at high pressure down their wells to break up shale rocks deep below aquifers, is worrying many NT residents. Environment Centre NT Executive Director Bree Anns has helped organise hundreds of households to put up ban fracking posters on front gates around Darwin.
4: We're hearing really loud and clear that Territorians want to protect their water, want to protect the NT's incredible landscapes.
1: She's still hoping that public pressure could stop the Beetaloo moving to full production.
4: We are a long way from the gas industry's dream of up to 6,000 fracked wells across the Territory. We're looking to our leaders in Canberra, in Darwin, for leadership on this, to stand up and protect the Territory from the risks of fracking before it's too late.
5: Bree Anns is the Executive Director of the Environment Centre NT. Jane Barden reporting. Nearly 30 years since the Californian rap music star Tupac Shakur was gunned down in a drive-by shooting, a former leader of a rival gang has been found guilty of his murder. Dwayne Davis didn't pull the trigger in Las Vegas in September 1996, but a jury has decided he was the mastermind who orchestrated the killing of the young hip-hop artist. Angus Randall filed this report.
6: When I was young, me and my mama had beef, 17 years old, kicked out on the streets.
7: The gangster rapper with the soul of a poet, Tupac Shakur, burst onto the music scene in 1991 alongside a wave of young black rappers whose lyrics addressed racism, police abuse and gang violence. But just 5 years later, he was dead, killed in a drive-by shooting in Las Vegas at the age of just 25. I see no changes. Wake up in the morning and I ask myself, it's like worth living. Now, a rival gang leader has been found guilty of his murder.
8: The verdict reads as follows. We, the jury in the above-entitled case, find the defendant, Dwayne Keith Davis, as follows. Count one, murder with use of a deadly weapon. Guilty of first-degree murder with use of a deadly weapon, dated this 31st day of August 2026.
7: Dwayne Davis had been speaking about his involvement in Tupac's killing for years. In his memoir, Compton Street Legend, he wrote that he wanted to retaliate against Shakur after the rapper's entourage beat up Davis's nephew, Orlando Anderson, in a hotel lobby earlier that night. Anderson was a member of a rival gang in Compton, California. He died in an unrelated shootout 2 years later. Prosecutor Binu Palau says that beating was what sparked the drive-by shooting.
9: And Dwayne Davis, in the culture of gangs, could not let that stand. And so what did he do? He acquired a firearm, got his group together, and went hunting.
7: It's not believed that Davis pulled the trigger, instead passing a gun to someone in the back seat of the white Cadillac. With all the testimony offered by Dwayne Davis over the years, the prosecutor found himself using the accused as his lead witness, urging the jury to take him at his word.
9: For nearly 18 years, Dwayne Davis has told the police, television, books, YouTube interviewers, anybody that will listen, he has told. He is responsible for the murder of Tupac Shakur.
7: This perhaps made things difficult for defense attorney Michael Sanft, who had to argue his own client was a liar and just trying to promote his book.
9: The evidence alone, just on this, would indicate to you that Mr. Davis is not telling you the truth or an alternative. He's not telling you a fact. He's telling you fiction as to how this all goes down.
7: He said there was little evidence outside of Dwayne Davis's own words that he was involved at all.
9: And what facts do you have to show that that man was even in Las Vegas on

0: the night of the shooting of Tupac Shakur.
1: The killing of Tupac Shakur sparked a wave of violence between rival California gangs, the Bloods and the Crips, and there have been constant questions about how the police handled the high-profile case, at the time failing to investigate leads stemming from the earlier hotel lobby fight. For many, a conviction was becoming more and more unlikely. Derek Lee Stanton Jr., a.k.a. Young Mass, is a former member of the hip-hop group Digital Underground, which collaborated with Tupac early in his career.
2: Tupac, go ahead and rock this.
3: Now I clown around when I hang around with the underground.
4: When I sit back and really analyze it, Dwayne Davis convicted himself, y'all. You know what I mean? The only reason we're even here today is because Dwayne Davis felt the need to profit off of his crimes. And so we're thankful that he did that, because now we have the day of justice like we have it today.
1: In previous interviews, Dwayne Davis has named other Southside Crips gang members who were in the car with him when Tupac was shot. All of them are now dead. Davis faces a maximum sentence of life in prison without parole. The 63-year-old has indicated he'll appeal against the verdict.
5: Angus Randall with that report. Thanks for being with me for PM this evening. I'm Samantha Donovan. The podcast of the full program is available on ABC Listen. And that's where you'll find ABC News Daily with Sam Hawley each weekday morning too. The latest episode features Michelle Grattan, the chief political correspondent at The Conversation, on One Nation's big win in the Secret Harbour by-election in Perth last weekend. We'll be back at the same time tomorrow. Good night.
6: The former colleague.

0: Gavin Coote with ABC News. Former Talkback host Ray Hadley says a complainant against Alan Jones told him he didn't want to go public with his allegations because he feared it would ruin him. Ethan Ricks reports.
1: A former colleague of Mr. Jones is accusing the veteran broadcaster of indecently assaulting him on 8 separate occasions in 2008. Mr. Hadley told the court the alleged victim broke down when he told him in 2019 that Mr. Jones touched and kissed him on a regular basis. Mr. Hadley said the complainant made him promise not to tell anyone because Mr. Jones was too powerful. Mr. Hadley said he told the alleged victim it was not his fault and offered him support. Mr. Jones has pleaded not guilty to all 22 counts.
0: New police body cam footage has surfaced showing an officer boasting about striking a protester during the anti-Herzog rally at Sydney Town Hall. Amy Greenbank has more.
2: A New South Wales police officer has been captured on his own body cam footage telling colleagues he punched a man in the head while he was down, with another officer laughing and responding they saw it. A New South Wales police spokesperson says it's aware of the video but is unable to comment as the Law Enforcement Conduct Commission is investigating police actions that night. The LEC received a record number of complaints about police conduct during the February rally, and the watchdog is due to hold public hearings into the matter shortly.
0: Some economists say Australia's latest house price correction is significant but not unprecedented. Cotality data shows national home values fell 0.9% in August, the fifth consecutive monthly decline, with falls now recorded across 93% of capital city suburbs. Sydney led the downturn, dropping 1.4%, while Melbourne and Canberra both fell 1.1%. Grattan Institute housing expert Matthew Bowes says Australia's experienced comparable corrections several times over the past decade.
3: I think we've certainly seen corrections of this kind of magnitude before, after the sort of 2017-18 period, following interest rate rises in 2022. So I don't think we should be surprised that when we see really tight credit market conditions, when we see the RBA increasing interest rates, we see falls in house prices.
0: Federal Labor MP Ed Husic says he has no recollection of a serious car crash he was involved in last month. The member for Chifley was travelling along Sydney's M7 on August 4 when his vehicle was caught up in a crash with a truck and another car. He returned to work last week after taking time out to recover. Mr. Husic says he's still trying to piece together what happened on the day of the incident.
4: I have no recollection. Like, I'm completely blanked of my memory from midday of the day in which the accident occurred through to when I regained consciousness in the emergency department.
0: Officials are investigating reports that a former Australian soldier has been killed while fighting in Ukraine. The soldier, known by the nickname Mozzie, had been serving as a combat medic in the Ukrainian International Legion. The Department of Foreign Affairs and Trade is making inquiries with local authorities but have not confirmed his death. Researchers say climate change will be one of the rare areas that is a point of unity at the annual Pacific Islands Forum in Palau this week. The meeting comes at a crucial moment in climate politics, with Pacific leaders increasingly worried that global momentum for decarbonisation is stalling just at the moment when it desperately needs to ramp up. Australian National University's Professor Graeme Smith says Palau's leader in particular has pushed this point.
5: Certainly President Strangowicz Jr. is very vocal in asking for the emitters, or the people who have caused the problem, to make greater efforts to address climate change.
0: In the AFL, Brisbane Lions co-captain Hugh McCluggage is poised to return for Saturday's qualifying final against the Sydney Swans at the SCG. The star midfielder has only played 13 games during an injury-riddled season. A recurring calf strain has sidelined him since mid-August. Fellow co-captain Harris Andrews says he'll be a welcome addition.
6: He's put in a power of work to get his body right and be ready to go. So, the coaches have obviously got a big decision to make about where he fits in. I imagine he probably gets a game. He's been an unbelievable footballer for us for a long period of time.
0: To the weather, looking tomorrow, it's going to be sunny with a top of 27 degrees, and sunny on Thursday, a top of 26. Right now, it's 22 degrees on the coast and 21 degrees in the west. The humidity is 32%. ABC News.
7: Farmers say they've been caught in the immigration debate crossfire, with public pressure on the government to reduce migration numbers causing collateral damage by creating a backpacker worker shortage.
8: Reducing the amount of temporary working visas, well, that's not reducing immigration. That's, you know, these people are designing to come here for a holiday, work a bit, make some money to fund their holiday around Australia. They're spending most of the money they make in Australia.
7: And New South Wales becomes the first jurisdiction in the country to classify motor neuron disease as a notifiable condition.
9: Our recent mortality paper shows that if you live in rural and regional Australia, you are 40% more likely to die from motor neuron disease. Now, this cannot be genetic.
7: I'm Sinead Mangan in Perth, and this is Australia Wide, coming to you from Whadjuk country. Fracking has always been a topic of contention in the Northern Territory. The controversial extraction technique is used by the resources industry to release oil or gas buried underground and is banned in many parts of the world. Today, 8 years after a moratorium on fracking gas was lifted in the Northern Territory, the tap was officially turned on at the massive but remote Beetaloo Basin gas development, hundreds of k's south of Darwin. The Northern Territory government claims the basin will generate billions of dollars for the state and create thousands of jobs. Government officials, gas company heads, native title holders and the Northern Land Council were in attendance for the moment the gas was turned on. So too was our reporter Matt Garrick, who spoke to me earlier.
10: Sinead, g'day, how are you? I'm actually standing out here in the middle of the Beetaloo Basin in Tamboran Resources, Stuart Plateau, compression facility area. We're here on a pretty momentous day. It's the day where the first gas is going to be turned on here at the Beetaloo Basin and basically sent up into the market, the Northern Territory energy market, and start to power homes and businesses. Now, this is the end of a very long period for the Northern Territory, or the start of a new chapter, depending on how you look at it. It's 8 years to the year since the fracking moratorium was lifted in the Northern Territory. And since then, you can see looking around this area, there's been full steam ahead with the development and the what's been happening down here in the Beetaloo Basin. Now, to paint a bit of a picture for you, it's red dirt, it's blue sky, and then it is this quite, you know, small but

0: obviously well-established facility where they're planning to start bringing that gas up into the Northern Territory system. It marks a big moment also in the sense that this has long been billed as a way to transform Australia's gas shortfalls.
1: Looking at the Northern Territory specifically, how significant is the development of the Beetaloo gas projects? Because there's a number of projects in that basin to the economy itself.
0: Well, if it goes as it's been billed, as it has been by the Northern Territory government and the gas companies down here, it could be transformative. The Northern Territory has struggled with a constant gas supply over recent years. Their main facility in Blacktip went offline with a cyclone late last year and was already close to depletion. So Northern Territory has been taking emergency gas supply since then at confidential but expected to be pretty expensive costs. So the hope is, and essentially what leaders are saying, is that a steady supply from the Beetaloo Basin could mean cheaper energy for the Northern Territory.
1: Not everyone was keen on the development of the Beetaloo Basin. What sort of objections have there been?
0: Yes, Sinead, it's certainly been a controversial development as well. While some today are celebrating this milestone, others are reacting with concern about what it could mean for future. So the environmentalists have today opened a new anti-fracking campaign. They're putting signage around Darwin. It comes at exactly the same time as the government itself is putting its own positive banners around the Beetaloo Basin in Darwin. So, you know, what we're seeing is this 10 years into a project which has long been kind of divided down these lines between, what some fear is a wrong direction for the environment of the Northern Territory and what others say is a positive economic future for the Territory. And, you know, 10 years in, it's only seeming to be ramping up in terms of that rhetoric from either side. And today, of course, with the gas turning on, it's going to be a big day for this Beetaloo Basin project to move forward from here.
1: Matt Garrick, thanks very much for talking to Australia Wide. I realise you're very remote, so you're in and out in terms of coverage, but thanks a million for talking to us.
0: Thank you, Sinead, for putting up with the patchy coverage. Really appreciate it.
2: ABC Australia Wide.
1: From today, motor neuron disease has become a notifiable condition in New South Wales, meaning medical practitioners must report new cases to the state government. New South Wales is the first jurisdiction in the country to make the ruling, in the hope it'll pave the way for finding a treatment for the disease known as the Beast. Melinda Hayter has this story.
3: Tanya Magocci lives in the New South Wales city of Griffith, and for the past 15 years, she's been living with motor neuron disease. This part of southwestern New South Wales has a rate of MND estimated to be 5 to 7 times the national average. For her, the decision to make MND a notifiable disease is momentous.
4: Not just me, but for our scientists to understand where all these people are coming from, so they can understand the environmental factors.
3: Around 10% of MND is attributed to genetics. The other 90% is deemed sporadic, and researchers believe those cases could be linked to occupational or environmental factors. Professor Dominic Rowe is clinical lead at the Motor Neuron Disease Research Centre at Macquarie University. He says in the past 37 years, MND across Australia has increased by 300%. Rural areas, like where Tanya Magocci are from, are overrepresented.
5: Our recent mortality paper shows that if you live in rural and regional Australia, you are 40% more likely to die from motor neuron disease. Now, this cannot be genetic.
3: While Tanya Magocci has a family history of MND, she believes her exposure to blue-green algae blooms as a child may have contributed to her diagnosis. Professor Rose says there is concern about how environmental factors can affect the manifestation of a genetic disease. He says many others living near algae-affected waters have also been diagnosed with MND.
5: There are also lots of other agents that are released into these water systems that may cause the algal bloom in the first place. So It is quite a complex thing.
3: Independent member for Murray, Helen Dalton, has been a driving force behind getting the New South Wales government to approve the notifiable disease classification.

0: The sea covers Griffith and many other areas where blue-green algae is prevalent. She hopes the classification leads to answers for both her constituents and the scientific community.
1: It's just fantastic news for us, and I think that now we'll be able to track this terrible disease, and this is an opportunity to join some of the dots.
0: As part of the classification, a statewide registry will be set up collecting various information, including a patient's address and occupation. It's information Tanya Magocci and many others living with MND are more than willing to share if it means finding better treatments and one day a cure.
2: That is a major point, a major forward step for us to find a cure. Not even a cure, a treatment. Let's find a treatment first before we find a cure, but even a treatment. That has gone up 100% since they've decided to make it a noticeable disease.
3: That's Tanya Magocci ending that story there from Melinda Hayter, with additional reporting from Nicola Saccato. Fruit growers and grain producers in WA are worried they won't be able to hire essential seasonal workers as the federal government slows working holiday visa approvals. Home Affairs Minister Tony Burke last month confirmed the government had paused the intake of working holiday visa applications, but didn't explain why. Food producers believe they've been caught in the immigration debate crossfire, with public pressure on the government to reduce migration numbers causing collateral damage by creating a backpacker workers shortage. Mark Bennett has this story.
4: It's raining at Len Handeside's 4-hectare strawberry farm to the west of Mount Barker at Forest Hill, 335 kilometres southeast of Perth.
5: So they look like they're healthy enough and doing quite well.
4: Right now the first flowers are beginning to emerge on the stands that run under the fabric tunnels.
5: One would hope that there's a pretty good reason to be positive about their coming season, but, you know, one never knows.
4: For the past 20 years, he's employed backpackers on working holiday visas to help harvest the strawberries from a quarter of a million plants.
5: For the staff to undertake the work for the season, we have a number of local people, and, you know, if I could have all local people, I would have them, but they're not available these days. So we employ, over the years, various different systems. We've had a lot of backpackers here, working holiday visa people. It's about the last 10 years we've done various amounts of the palm scheme, and currently the bulk of the work here happens with palm workers. People that come out of the islands, they come here for an extended period of time. So these guys come for the whole season, 9 months, and head off home for 3 months. Where you have a peak of a season come through, you got more fruit than you thought, you can employ a group of backpackers, and that's widely used in the industry in West Australia.
4: In a few weeks, his growing tunnels should be full of fruit pickers, but an unexpected announcement by the Home Affairs Minister, Tony Burke, on the issuing of working holiday visas has him worried.
6: The processing of working holiday visas at the moment, they are still being processed, but they are being processed more slowly.
5: There's no real reason that we can see for that. It doesn't impact on housing. They'll either stay in a backpacker hostel somewhere or have their own vehicle that they can accommodate themselves in, and accommodate themselves pretty well, actually, most of the time. So it has a very minimal impact on housing. So they provide a service, a good, reliable service for those short-term crops. So I'm thinking of all those crops that might last for a month or 6 weeks, and the job's done. Mine goes for much longer, but they come and help for that surge period in the middle of summer. So I can't see a reason, a reliable reason, why that would be an issue for anybody.
4: The pause on visas reminding him of the COVID era, when fruit could not be picked.
5: There was quite a bit of disruption. There was something like 25,000 people short for a period of time there. And there were, you know, hundreds of thousands of millions of dollars worth of crop that went on the ground as a result. So that's the potential of what happens.
7: We haven't seen the effects yet, but if they continue on with it, yeah, well, it will have a huge effect because we are relying on them for a lot of casual workers.
4: In WA's Grain Belt, Scott Crosby is one of many farmers worried about the visa pause, with harvest looming.
7: Reducing the amount of temporary working visas, well, that's not reducing immigration. That's, you know, these people are designing to come here for a holiday, work a bit, make some money to fund their holiday around Australia. They're spending most of the money they make in Australia.
4: He's concerned the aim to reduce overall immigration numbers is off target.
7: And I think that maybe the government's taken the easy hit to say, well, we're going to please the people, we're going to reduce this, and they haven't thought about what's the flow-on effect from reducing that. I think that's the biggest thing. It's not going to help the housing crisis because they're not targeting the people that are coming, that are buying the houses. They're targeting temporary ones that aren't. They're not buying houses. They're here just for a short time frame. That's their visa.
4: The pressure to find a solution is growing.
8: And I think, quite frankly, that the minister and his advisers would be well advised to make sure that the decisions that they're making is based on the evidence, because right now I can't see that evidence base in the decision that's being handed down. So we're just asking for some common sense approach into this discussion so that good decisions can be made that benefits all Australians.
3: Forest Hill strawberry grower Len Handaside ending that story from Mark Bennett.
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3: Central Queensland is the heart of the state's mining and energy sector, but some electrical businesses say they've been left with nowhere to train their apprentices. The closure of a major electrician school has put almost 80 apprentices in limbo, and 4 months on, there's still no clear path forward. Jacob Gamble has a story from Rockhampton.
9: So what's your concerns with the current training right now in CQ?
10: It's non-existent in my eyes.
11: Rockhampton electrician Wayne Harris is not optimistic about the state of vocational education in central Queensland. Mr. Harris's apprentices were completing their electrotechnology qualification with not-for-profit training organisation Electro Group, until a letter arrived in April informing him that Electro Group would be closing its doors in Rockhampton. 4 months on, there's still no clear path forward.
10: The fourth years have had to go to Brisbane. There's no other option to finish their training.
9: Yeah.
10: At their cost. They've got to go away and find somewhere to stay to do their training. And the government's offered a little bit of incentive money, but it's nowhere near enough.
11: The main provider of the Certificate 3 in electrotechnology in the region is Rockhampton's TAFE, now amalgamated with CQ University. Mr. Harris was told university enrolments were full for this year's intake.
10: We can't get the first years now into their studies and because they can't accept them at this point in time.
11: Mr. Harris's administrative assistant, Brooke Bolt, says that's been bad for business.
12: But it's currently looking like no one will go to college until 2027 for us. Again, that's like a loss for us for a business because we're going to be losing them for a lot more time, because they're going to basically be trying to do the first year and the second year all in the same year.
11: Electro Group was established through a joint union and industry effort and had run electrical training in Rockhampton for over 10 years, receiving government subsidies. In a letter seen by the ABC, Electro Group advised employers in April that it would no longer be funded by the government to deliver its courses. In a statement, Queensland Employment and Training Minister Ros Bates did not respond to questions about funding and said it was Electro Group's decision to stop operating in Rockhampton. Ms. Bates says her government supports investment in diverse training options for apprentices, but wouldn't say if the government was working to reopen Electro Group in the region.
13: There are opportunities for training either in RTOs or with TAFE, and we will look for all of those opportunities to provide as many pathways into the industry as we possibly can.
11: Former educators and small businesses have told the ABC there is a strong appetite for an industry-run alternative to CQ University. Jamie Wynn taught at both Electro Group and CQ University and says employers were attracted to the shorter training blocks and greater flexibility offered by Electro Group.
14: It was just easier because you were only focusing on electricians there too. You weren't focusing on all these other trades. Electro Group was more tailored for, like, just get in there, teach

0: what you got to teach them. I thought it was the way they did it was great, you know, and I can see why employers were happy with it.
1: Some industry figures within the vocational education sector have warned that the government's push towards fee-free TAFE is leaving private providers short on cash. The federal government introduced the initiative in 2023, waiving TAFE fees for students in select courses of national priority. Angela Connell-Richards is the CEO of a vocational education consulting firm, working with over 500 training organisations over a three-decade career. She says times are tough for private registered training organisations known as RTOs.
2: So I was seeing RTOs shut down or they were laying off staff. What I foresee is there will be more RTOs that will be making the decision on whether they should continue their registration or not.
1: Ms. Connell-Richards says the government could achieve better outcomes for taxpayers by allocating funding based on course outcomes rather than prioritising TAFE.
2: The small RTOs can't compete because they don't have the government funding. Students do not want to pay for a course if they can get it for free.
1: In a statement, CQ University recognised the uncertainty experienced by apprentices impacted by Electro Group's closure and said it was working with the government to ensure training for the state's future electrical workforce. For Wayne Harris's Rockhampton electrician business, the apprentices remain in limbo. Ms. Bolt says the business has received limited information on when their training can resume.
3: No one will give us answers on what's happening and what that looks like for them.
1: The state government is investing in a $60 million TAFE Centre of Excellence in Rockhampton, which is expected to boost enrolment capacity in electrotechnology by the end of 2028. But for Mr. Harris and his electrical apprentices, a solution is needed much sooner.
4: We do need another RTO business. Yeah, just needs a good hard look at the whole situation and get an outcome for Central Queensland.
5: Rockhampton electrician Wayne Harris ending that story there from Jacob Gamble. Celebrity chefs and cooking shows have helped introduce native ingredients to people who've never heard of bush foods like Davidson plum, lemon myrtle or wattle seed. So it's no wonder that people like Samantha Martin, known as the Bush Tucker Woman, is working to make bush foods more mainstream. She is part of a Bush Tucker revolution in far north Queensland, growing bush foods to provide an income for local families and communities. Amanda Cranston decided to take a look and taste it firsthand.
6: On this walk, I've noticed there's different trees that are growing quite wild, and then also some trees that have been purposely planted. What I discovered was this little wild sandpaper

0: berries. There's tamarind, a young tamarind tree. There's cocky apple tree. Across from us is a cluster fig tree. So right here, we are in like a bush supermarket. Bush tucker should be enjoyed naturally without adding extra sugars and cooking it. We're getting so experimental with bush foods and native stuff. So a lot of people are drying a lot of plums out and making powders out of it, turning it into jams. Also teas.
1: You make a lot with the leaves as well. And lemon myrtle is one that you do so many different recipes with. I can smell it right now as you're boiling it on the stove at the moment to make tea. But you also make a really lovely cordial with it.
0: Yeah, I do. So I like to mix up my cordials and my teas. So lemon myrtle, I call it the queen of the herbs because it can be, it's so versatile. It's not just used for cooking, but it can be used for medicinal reasons as well. Beauty care, so a lot of people are putting it in soaps and creams because it has the high concentrations of vitamins and minerals in the lemon myrtle leaf, and it actually is quite oily, so that's why people like it. Now with the tea that you are smelling, I do have some bell cherries. So it's a tea you can drink hot, or you can cool it down, add some ice and drink it as an iced tea, and then you can put soda water with it and turn it into a cordial. So they're so versatile.
1: I am loving the smell of that lemon myrtle.
2: It's so good, isn't it?
0: So I thought I'd make us a nice wild caught barramundi with lemon myrtle and wattle seed rub, maybe some garlic butter as well with some lemon myrtle.

0: little dust in that as well. And then we're going to finish that off with some finger limes I collected from the Bush Tucker Cultural Gardens. Some lemon aspen. I thought I'd just go all citrus out today.
1: So when did you first find that you loved cooking? How did it start for you?
0: A lot of our food came from out in the bush. We learnt a lot of what was in season, that we had to forage and then create into something. So it was always guana on the hot coals, or barramundi or brim from out of the rivers and creeks and billabongs. But then I'd watch my mum when she'd get some nice fresh beef. She would turn it into corned beef. I roast, cook it fresh on the fire, on the hot coals, like a dirty steak. Big stews and big curries, but she was a very basic bush cook. I'm about trying to introduce bush tucker into people's kitchen and make people feel okay to use it and brave enough to use it. I mean, I'd love people to think, rather than using rosemary and thyme, let's use some lemon myrtle, let's use some wattle seeds. Rather than using lemons and limes, we have finger limes, we have lemon aspen. They pack a punch with beautiful citrus flavours. Don't be afraid to use even like the game meats, the kangaroos and the crocodile. So I got some nice whole wattle seeds. So I almost like coffee, just a bit more blander than coffee. But a lot of people like using ice cream and also...
1: Really? What would you use it with ice cream?
0: You just dust it on ice cream and it just gives this beautiful, earthy, almost coffee chocolate mocha kind of flavour.
2: Samantha Martin, known as the Bush Tucker Woman. Ending that story there from Amanda Cranston in far north Queensland. And that is Australia-wide for today. I'm Sinead Mangan. It's been lovely to have your company. Cheerio.

0: Gavin Coote with ABC News. Rescue teams with search dogs are combing through mud, rocks and debris in Nepal and Tibet, looking for thousands of people still missing after catastrophic flooding. The death toll stands at over 1,000. The scale of last week's disaster was hampering rescue efforts in both regions, with landslides, destroyed roads and widespread damage cutting off remote areas. Dr. Rudra Marasini from Nepal's National Trauma Centre says the high number of deaths in the floods means they're mainly treating minor injuries.
1: Very few cases are very serious, but most of the cases are minor injuries and fractures. Minor injuries have been treated in the district hospitals, and other cases, those which cannot be treated in the district hospitals, has been rescued by the heli or ambulance to the National Trauma Centre.
0: Labor MP Ed Husic says he feels very lucky to have walked away from a serious car crash in Sydney as he returns from several weeks out of the public eye. The member for Chifley was travelling on the M7 motorway early last month when his vehicle was involved in a crash with a car and a truck. Mr. Husic was taken to hospital for assessment and treatment and was discharged the next day with minor abrasions, fractures and a concussion. He says he has no recollection of the incident and he's trying to piece together what happened on the day of the crash.
2: The thing that I'm really grateful for, I am very, very lucky. And, I'm very fortunate that I've been able to walk away from that. I'm fortunate I've been able to recover as quickly as I can, and I put that down to just the tremendous public health network we have in our state.
0: Newly emerged New South Wales police body-worn camera footage appears to show officers joking about punching a protester during the anti-Herzog rally at Sydney Town Hall. Amy Granbank has the details.
3: In the footage, an officer can be heard saying he pumped the man and punched him in the head while he was down, prompting laughter from his colleague who responds, "I saw that." New South Wales Police says it's aware of the video but can't comment as the Independent Police Watchdog is currently investigating police conduct during the town hall protest. The Law Enforcement Conduct Commission received a record number of complaints after the February rally and is preparing to hold public hearings into the matter in the coming months.
0: The state's corruption watchdog has been told a fugitive property developer will not give evidence this week as scheduled. Pablo Vinales reports.
4: Jean Nassif was expected to give evidence before the ICAC via video link on Friday. He's a key person of interest in the inquiry, which is looking into the property developer's relationship with Liberal Party operatives and potential breaches of New South Wales electoral laws. This afternoon, Council Assisting Peggy Dwyer SC said Mr Nassif provided a medical certificate and will instead appear at a later date. In December 2022, he

0: fled to Lebanon, and then his company Toplace collapsed, owing creditors more than $1 billion.
1: Iran says it will immediately reciprocate if the United States returns to its commitments under an interim deal signed in June aimed at ending the war. Iranian President Masoud Pezeshkian made the comments at the Shanghai Cooperation Organization summit in Bishkek. It comes a day after the first exchange of direct attacks between the US and Iran since late July. The interim deal quickly unraveled amid disagreements over its implementation. Experts say public attitudes may be shifting towards greater sympathy for people struggling with housing affordability. It comes as national home values fall for a fifth consecutive month. Data from property firm Cotality shows prices dropped 0.9% in August, with declines affecting most capital city suburbs. Grattan Institute housing expert Matthew Bowes says this greater sympathy for buyers is, however, in tension with homeowners seeing their asset values fall.
2: I think the complexity is about how the public feels about it. I think there is a real feeling that housing affordability has become a challenge, but perhaps still a concern that house prices falling is not a way of achieving that. And I think that's the tension that's at the core of this debate.
1: The state government says the Southwest Metro extension is on track to open this year, with a date to be announced later this month. The upgrade of the rail line between Sydenham and Bankstown began almost 2 years ago in September 2024. The project is now entering late-stage testing, having completed a five-week trial that involved more than 130 scenarios. Looking at the weather, it'll be fine tomorrow with a top of 27 degrees, sunny on Thursday, a top of 26. And right now in Sydney, it's 22 degrees on the coast and 19 in the west. ABC News.
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5: Hello and a very good evening to you this Tuesday, the 1st of September. A pinch and a punch for the first day of the month. Here we are. It's almost Christmas. People always say that, don't they? Coming up tonight, it is Barry Gibb's 80th birthday. The last remaining Bee Gee. And with a music catalogue that is so expansive, it just asks to do a music special, so we will tonight at 9 o'clock. The music of Barry Gibb is what we're calling it. Music that he wrote for the Bee Gees, but also music that he wrote for so many other big stars, like this one.

Of course, that's Diana Ross, Chain Reaction. But the songwriter was Barry Gibb, our own Barry Gibb. We do claim him as Australian, don't we? He grew up here. I know he might have been born in Britain, but he grew up in Australia. And I know this because he grew up at Crib Island, where my own father grew up in Brisbane. Now, on the text line, thank you, Lockie, in Riyadh, who says, in Saudi Arabia, he's listening. He says, the same boat that brought the Bee Gees out, well, the Bee Gees' parents, the same boat was also carrying Red Simons. It also had Red Simons and Kylie Minogue's parents. Wow. It was 1958, the boat from the UK to Australia with a little Barry Gibb, the parents, and the parents of Red Simons and Kylie Minogue. So there you go, all great Australians. That's coming up. Before we get into the quiz, tomorrow in Sydney, 27 is the top, a mostly sunny day ahead. Canberra going for 21, a shower or two expected. Newcastle 27, winds easing and a partly cloudy day. Wollongong mostly sunny at 25. Junee 21 tomorrow, a shower or two expected. Bourke mostly sunny at 30. Orange 18, partly cloudy, and Ningen.

0: DJ here on the Evening Squiz is all up for grabs if you're with me right through the hour of tonight's quiz. Our first caller is Sam in Summer Hill. G'day, Sam.
1: Hi, how are you?
0: What would you like to learn from a younger person?
1: How to use and write Excel spreadsheet formulae and stuff like that.
0: Oh, it's the formula you need to know.
1: Yeah, well, my manager is, he's probably 15, 20 years younger than me. And the stuff he can do, I just sit there and I'm a gog. And I'm just sort of slightly envious to a degree as well.
0: How much younger is he?
1: 30, I'm 64. So he's in the mid to late 30s, I think.
0: Oh, okay. All right. How to write the Excel, the coding, really, isn't it?
1: The formulas.
0: The formula.
1: Yeah, because it's a big worksheet. But some of the stuff that he does, and it makes our life so much easier because of the programs that he's written, because it's all templates and things. But you just fill in the numbers and it works the answer out for you depending upon the criteria that you give it.
0: I can't give you that knowledge, Sam, but I can give you a book from our ABC Book Library.
1: Oh, sweet.
0: If we had one about how to write our Excel formula, that'd be perfect, wouldn't it?
1: Yeah, it would, wouldn't it?
0: Let's get into the first quiz question of the night. Which NRL player has been awarded the Brad Fittler medal winner for the second time in news today? Which NRL player of this season has been awarded the Brad Fittler medal winner for the second time?
1: It really is.
0: This means he's the best player of the State of Origin series.
1: As much as I do enjoy rugby league, and I've been so concentrated on my Excel spreadsheet that I've not even had the chance to listen to a full set of news today. So I would, I'm only speculating. Sam Walker.
0: Is it Sam Walker? Now I've got a note here from a younger person, Natasha Hotman, Evening's producer. She says, "You know what, Sam? You can ask AI Copilot to write the Excel formulas for you."
1: Well, funny you should say that. Because my manager, we're not allowed to use that particular brand. Our company uses a different brand. But yes, I heard him say, I just wrote the question and it came up with the answer. So, there you go.
0: There you go. So maybe your prayers are answered.
1: No, because we spent about 20 minutes trying to work out how to ask AI a question in such a way that it gave us the answer we wanted, only for it to tell us that it didn't have the capacity to read the amount of information we were giving it. It was too large.
0: AI is not what it's cracked up to be.
1: Maybe not what they've sold us, no.
0: Thank you, Sam. Stay on the line, we'll get your details and we'll send you out a book. 1-300-222-702. Bailey, I think you're driving on the M1, is that right, Bailey?
2: Hello? Yes, I am.
0: Hello, well, welcome.
2: Hello, thanks.
0: Bailey, if you could be reverse mentored, what would you like to learn from a younger person?
2: I would like to know how to do TikTok, the TikTok app.
0: How to use the TikTok app or how to do the TikTok dance?
2: Yes, my grandson always on TikTok app.
0: Okay.
2: I want to know how to learn how to do it.
0: But do you want to learn how to use the app or do you like the TikTok dancing that they do?
2: Yes, how to do the scroll on the TikTok app.
0: Okay, you just want to scroll on it?
2: Yes.
0: Okay, well, I think that one could be arranged. The news question at hand is, which NRL player has been awarded the Brad Fittler medal winner for the second time?
2: Nathan Cleary.
0: It is Nathan Cleary. Well done. Well done. Here's a multiple choice.
3: Multiple choice.
0: SBS has won the rights to broadcast the 2030 FIFA Men's World Cup in Australia. The public broadcaster, SBS, has been showing the World Cup since

0: What year? 1962, 1974, or 1986?
1: 1974.
0: Ah. Sorry, Bailey.
1: Okay.
0: Get on the TikToks.
1: I will. Thank you very much.
0: 1-300-222-702. I'd like to learn how to do the TikTok dances, actually. I wouldn't mind that. Tony in Penshurst. Hello, Tony.
2: Hello, Renee.
0: If we could offer you reverse mentoring, Tony, what would you like to learn from a younger colleague?
2: How to use AI properly. I use it very simply, but not programming or doing all those fantastic recipes I hear about using AI. I don't know.
0: Would you like me to give you Michelle Bullock's number and you can go to the reverse mentoring with her? She's doing that too.
2: Oh, well, I have to convince her to reduce the interest rates first and quid pro quo. Yes, I'd love to.
0: Well, I can't actually. Can't do that.
2: No, I don't think so.
0: I'm not sure she would appreciate us handing out her her personal number, even if we had it. So it's not 1974.
3: Multiple choice.
0: SBS has been broadcasting the FIFA World Cup across Australia since 1962 or 1986?
2: I think it's 1986, Renee.
0: You are correct. Well done. Dolly Parton. Her private family funeral was held today. In what city?
2: Was she born in Tennessee? I'll go Tennessee.
0: Is the answer Tennessee? Is that where?
2: No.
0: Is that the city that she's being laid to rest?
2: Yeah. Not the city.
0: No. It's the state, isn't it? Do you want to try again? What city of Tennessee?
2: Oh, where was she born? I forgot. I listened to it, but I've forgotten now. I'll go Tallahassee. How's that?
0: Tallahassee.
2: No.
0: Not Tallahassee.
2: Thanks, Renee.
0: Good on you, Tony. 1-300-222-702. What would you like to learn from a younger person? What could they teach you? 1-300-222-702. Tomo in Pottsville Beach. Hello, Tomo.
4: How you going, Renee?
0: I'm very well. What do you reckon you could learn from a younger person?
4: I've just been thinking about that just a minute ago when you asked the same question as the previous caller. But I'd like to know where their thoughts are, where this world is going, because the world at the moment is just bollocks. It's just, not happening.
0: It's not happening.
4: No, the world is crazy. What is going on is just completely crazy.
0: Mm.
4: You know, people should be getting along with each other. You got, Russia, Ukraine, you got, United States, Iran, Israel, I don't know where to start.
0: Mm. Do you think maybe younger people have got a take on where things are going?
4: Well, I wouldn't like to be 5 years old now growing up, because you don't know what's going to happen. You know, when you're 5 years old, you don't know what's going to happen anyway, but it's not looking real good.
0: I do think younger people have got a pretty positive outlook. They have this kind of really quite refreshing kind of you only live once attitude. Just spend up. Just enjoy yourself. Don't worry about it. Who knows what's happening tomorrow?
4: Yeah, well, that's very considerate. But, I'm going on 65 and, I don't like the look of it.
0: Kate wants to learn anything Kardashian. She'd like some reverse mentoring in anything Kardashian. Would you like that, Tomo?
4: What's Kardashian?
0: Well, then the mentoring session might be longer than you think.
4: You know I'm a dinosaur, so here you go.
0: Very good. Where was Dolly Parton? Where do you think she was laid to rest today? It was a private family funeral in which city of Tennessee?
4: was in her own bunker. I know that.
0: Mm.
4: And it would have been a big bunker.
0: It was a big bunker of Tennessee. What would be the big bunker of Tennessee?
4: I don't know. You'll have to pass it on. But I really appreciate your call.
0: Did I call you?
4: Oh, maybe.
0: Don't stop calling, Tomo. It's always lovely to chat to you. Take care.
4: You too, mate.
0: Yeah. Cheers. Tomorrow is another day. Anything could happen. 1-300-222-702. Mark in Greenwich. Hello, Mark.
3: G'day, Renee.
0: What are you going to learn from a younger person in your reverse mentoring session?
3: Whatever they learnt in computer class in school that I missed out on, I'll take it.
0: Yes. I mean, probably we AI didn't really have computer class, did we?
3: I did. I learned how to type on a keyboard in school, but that was, but you know, I'm sure they've updated it since then with AI and coding and maybe even, I'll take Kardashians as well. That was a good answer.
0: Jenny wants to learn the lingo that the younger generation used to communicate. She likes the text messaging lingo.
3: Yeah, like, I like what you said, you only live once. YOLO.
0: YOLO.
3: I live by that.
0: Mm. Yeah, it's good. Would you like to be a boss person? Like, you know that boss attitude they've got? Be a boss lady.
3: I'd love to be a boss lady. Yeah.
0: I love their attitude. You know, like, you get a job, your first job, and you want to be the boss.
3: Yeah, I think that's good.
0: It's great.
3: That's better than having a negative, you know, view on everything. Like, if the youth are confident, that's awesome.
0: It is awesome. More of that. Yeah. So, Dolly Parton has been laid to rest today. It was a private family funeral in which city of Tennessee?
3: I love Dolly. Was it in Nashville?
0: It was in Nashville. Everyone loves Dolly, don't they?
3: Yeah.
0: Everyone loves Dolly. She never changed. She was always Dolly. She always looked like Dolly. She always sounded like Dolly. There was no reinvention.
3: Lovely. Yeah, and non-political and just heartwarming and kind to everyone and spent a lot of her own money on teaching American kids how to read.
0: Mm. Yeah.
3: Awesome.
0: She was awesome. Here's a song. Looking for the name of this one and the artist. Well, you can't tell by the way I use my
3: walk. I'm a woman's man. No time to talk. Is it the Bee Gees, Staying Alive?
0: It is.

0: your falsetto is almost as good. Does anyone have a falsetto like Barry Gibb?
1: Who?
0: Barry Gibb from the Bee Gees.
1: Oh, does anyone still do that? Well, I'm inspired by Mariah Carey, but I don't have her vocal range either.
0: No, she does have quite a vocal range. But that falsetto that Barry Gibb can do, I don't think I've heard any other sort of male artist do that. Have you?
1: Not these days as much, no.
0: Here's a news question. The US Open, which is on now, lost which player in the first round? For the first time in 20 years, this player was kicked out first round of the US Open. Who might that be?
1: Was he kicked out because of how he played or because he was caught doing something naughty?
0: I think he was kicked out because of how he played.
1: I don't really know tennis, but I'm going to say this name. Is it something Novak?
0: Yes. That would be it.
1: Do I get the point?
0: What's his full name? Novak.
1: Novak. Novak.
0: His nickname is the Joker.
1: Novak Joker. Djokovic.
0: That'll do. Novak Djokovic.
1: Yeah,
0: so close. close, Mark.
1: Thank you.
0: 2018, which group became the first Korean act to top the US Billboard charts? 2018, which group became the first Korean act?

0: You'd be into your Korean pop, wouldn't you? Your K-pop?
1: No. They're the ones that are always fainting on stage because they're overworked. What are they called? I think it's something like, oh, it's got the word life in it or something. Something that's some, I have, no, I don't know.
0: You don't
1: Like
0: know.
1: something like Love Life,
0: Love
1: something like
0: Life?
1: that.
0: It is not Love Life. I couldn't help you over the line that time,
1: That's all
0: Mark.
1: right. Thank you so much.
0: Always lovely to chat. Thank you. 1-300-222-702. Mitch in Cronulla. Hello, Mitch.
2: Hello, Renee. Happy Tuesday.
0: Happy Tuesday. It's the 1st of September. That's exciting, isn't it?
2: It is. Spring has sprung. It's my anniversary today.
0: Is it? Well, happy anniversary. So
2: Thank
0: happy
2: you. Great time
0: birthday
2: to have a.
0: to Barry Gibb and happy anniversary to you, Mitch.
2: Yes, thank you. Two of the great falsettos of our generation. Yeah, me and Barry.
0: Mitch, reverse mentoring has become a thing where you learn from a younger colleague. What would you like to learn from a younger colleague?
2: Well, it's tough. I mean, I've just turned 30, so I'm a bit insulted that I'm now no longer classed as the younger colleague.
0: You're the geriatric colleague at 30.
2: Apparently so. I have an intern working with me at the moment at my studio, and I love her sense of imagination, a keen sense of imagination, and I wish I can take some of that on board.
0: Oh, okay. So she thinks big, outside the
2: She is
0: box.
2: big. Yes, she's got great ideas. And she's not sort of burdened by years of full-time work. The future still seems bright. So yeah, I love her sense of creativity,
0: Oh, I like
2: which is
0: that.
2: nice.
0: Yeah. So all the ideas she has, they're all new ideas.
2: Yes, they are. They are new ideas. But see, I'm in the car with my partner who's 24. So I do wonder what would you say for you is. My God, I could learn so much from someone younger than me. Are you kidding? But what would you learn from someone younger than 24?
3: I work with kids, so you learn things every day, honestly. You do.
0: Oh,
3: Things,
0: look, yes, no,
3: always learn.
0: kids can teach you a lot.
2: Oh,
0: Kids
2: for sure.
0: can teach you how to fail. Kids can
2: Yeah,
0: teach you how to just,
2: 100%.
0: like, just press any
2: Yeah.
0: button.
3: Oh, yeah. And, mistakes turn into magic. So that's my philosophy for today.
0: Indeed. Thank God for failure. So, in 2018, which group became the first Korean act to top the US Billboard charts?
2: Renee, this was a big moment. This was, of course, K-pop supergroup BTS.
0: How did I know that you would know that? Well done.
2: Thank you.
0: The opening
4: Multiple choice.
0: of the Sydney General Post Office. The Sydney General Post Office was on this day, but what was the year? Was it 1874, 1884, or 1894? The Sydney General Post Office.
2: Look, that's going to be. Do you know what? Let's just lock in A for good luck. I have no idea.
0: A, you're going to lock in 1874.
2: Yes.
0: You're right.
2: Oh!
0: The Sydney General Post Office ran from George Street. It was the home of Isaac Nichols, a former convict. Then the GPO was built, and it's still the same building today. So there you
2: There
0: go.
2: you go.
0: Look at
2: There you
0: that.
2: go.
0: There you
2: Yeah,
0: go.
2: strong.
0: Now, I'm hoping you can name this rapper from this sound clue.

0: Brenda's family.
1: In news today, he was found guilty after 30 years after his death. Who might that be? His killer was found guilty today.
2: It's Tupac.
1: It is Tupac. Well done.
2: What? Yes, I saw that. Isn't that crazy? I thought I was in a time warp that he was found guilty today after all these years.
1: After all these years, 30 years.
2: Murder. They found the murderer of Tupac. Oh, my God. Yeah, wild.
1: That is wild. Well done. Moving on. What is the first belt in karate? What colour is the first belt?
2: A white belt.
1: Yes, it is a white belt. When measuring sound, what does dB stand for?
2: Oh, now, look, as an audio professional myself, I work with this on a day-to-day basis. That is the decibel.
1: The decibel. Look at you go. Which famous female poet was married to Ted Hughes?
2: Ted Hughes. I don't know. I know Ted Bundy.
1: You're stuck in the murderers.
2: Yeah. Did you know this? Yeah. Really? Author of The Bell Jar. Yeah. Sylvia Plath. Oh, I don't know that. Is he correct?
1: He is correct.
2: Yes!
1: And he's correct.
2: That's her only work of prose as well. It's such a good book too.
3: Wow. Really
2: good. There you go. What a power couple on our anniversary, Renee. This is proving that we're right together where we're meant to be. 3 years today. He knows poetry, I know rappers. What a love.
3: Well, one and the same, arguably.
2: I don't know about that.
3: Yes. Poets and rappers.
2: Well, you're right.
1: No, I don't want to create an argument here. Not on your anniversary.
2: We're on our way to get frozen yogurt for our anniversary, so it's all good.
3: Yeah,
2: and nothing yogurt can't fix.
1: You're going to Yochi, aren't you?
2: Yeah, you know it so well.
1: Well, we were talking about trends, and Tash brought us what's trending, and she said Yochi has now gone global. It's now in London and Singapore.
2: Wow.
1: And it's a place to be, according to Evening's producer, Tash. She's right on the money.
2: It really is.
3: 100%.
2: Yeah. What a brilliant producer Tash is.
1: Mm.
2: Always produce as well. And it's funny because it's a Janine Ellis creation, which is, Janine from Boost Juice, and her son runs that company. That's sort of his domain. Isn't that interesting?
1: It is interesting. Mitch, moving on. Here's a news question.
2: Okay.
1: Lionel Messi has announced his international retirement from football. How old is Lionel Messi?
2: Oh God, I'm gonna say in his 30s. This is tough. 38.
1: 38. Is he 38?
2: Oh,
1: Mitch, you did well though. You almost got a sausage roll.
2: Was I one off?
1: Just one off. But you know what? You're having Yochi, so you don't need a sausage roll.
2: Oh, exactly right. It's a sweet night. And I was on a sausage roll last week.
1: You were. Gluttony. Congratulations to both of you. Have a wonderful night, and thank you for sharing your anniversary with us on the quiz.
2: That's all right, Renee. We'll talk to you another night.
1: I hope so.
2: See ya.
1: Good night. 1-300-222-702. Let's go to Betty in Depto. Hello, Betty.
4: Hello, Renee.
1: Great to have you here, Betty. We've been talking about reverse mentoring, where you can learn something from a younger colleague or a younger person. What would you like to learn from a younger person, Betty?
4: Oh, a lot of things. I don't think I'd ever be very fast on computers. I had enough of those when I worked. But something I really like to watch, and I'd love to be able to do it well, is the nut push.
1: Oh, yes. You'd like to learn how to do the nut bush, the dance.
4: There's a lot of skill in that. My daughter's very good at it. And when we were at a party not that long ago, I was just standing there watching lines and lines of them, and everybody was in step, and it was just incredible.
1: Maybe we could do the nut bush for your birthday, Betty. There's an idea.
4: Oh, well, I've got to make it first.
1: For your 95th birthday, we could all do the nut bush. We might do that to celebrate. I'll make a note. Now, Lionel Messi has today announced his international retirement from the sport of football. How old is Lionel Messi? Not 38.
0: You just say he was one year too old.
1: You think he's 37?
4: Yeah.
1: Is Lionel Messi 37? Not 37.
0: You shouldn't have taken notice of what you said.
4: All right, I'll talk to you later on in the week.
1: Thank you, Betty. Have a nice night. 1-300-222-702. Layla in Canberra. Hello, Layla.
5: Hey.
1: Hello. Welcome.
5: Thanks.
1: First time in a long time, is it, Layla?
5: Yeah.

0: Yes, it's true.
1: Reverse mentoring. It's become a thing. Quite a lot of big corporates are doing it. Michelle Bullock is one of them. She's the governor of the Reserve Bank. She's being mentored in how to use AI by a much younger colleague. What would you like to learn from a younger person?
0: I am the younger person. I think the question should really be, what do you want to learn from me?
1: Well, everything. I'll take everything you've got, Layla.
0: Well, ask away. I'm ready to answer.
1: But, you know, there's always things to learn from younger people, even children you could learn from.
0: I agree with that. I agree. Because they don't have any worries. They're just thinking truly joy.
1: Yeah, particularly very little ones.
0: Exactly. Like, I have this baby cousin. Oh my God, she's so cute. And she's just so happy all the time. It's like, wow, makes me happy.
1: Yeah, you know? Not thinking about the future.
0: Exactly. She doesn't have a care in the world. Like, life is literally sunshine and sausages.
1: Very good. Layla, Lionel Messi, he's announced his international retirement from football. How old is he? He's not 37. He's not 38.
0: Oh, that's easy. He's 39.
1: He is 39. He's 39. So sorry, Adrian, if I gave the game away by saying there was a year out there, was a year out the other way. He was older than 38. He's 39. Mm-hmm. Very good. Here is a song. I'm looking for the name of this song and the artist. Need the name of the song and who it's by, Layla.
0: I will survive.
1: Yes.
0: That is the song name.
1: That is the song name.
0: Gloria Gaynor.
1: Gloria Gaynor, it is.

0: So, Layla, you said you'd like to do the teaching. What would you like to teach older people about?
1: I think one thing that I would say is, like, I notice a lot of older people think, like, well, no one else is, especially with the climate, they're like, no one else is doing it, so, like, why should I? It's like, if everyone thinks that, no one's going to, nothing's going to happen. Like, everyone makes a difference, you know,
0: You think we have to refocus in on the climate crisis?
1: It's getting really bad. Like, obviously that's been shown, but, like, this is the hottest summer we're going to have on record. And think about, Australia is already so hot. Like, you can't live in most of the country because of how hot it is. So it's just going to get worse. Every summer is going to be the hottest summer. Mm. And it's like, and then we're going to be like, up in Canberra, we're going to be like, oh, do you remember when it was 10 degrees? Bro, we don't even get summer. I mean, we don't even get winter anymore. It's just like.
0: Yeah, it is frightening, isn't it? You look at what's happened in Tibet.
1: Exactly.
0: I mean, sorry, in Nepal. And you think, gosh, how many more glaciers are going to melt? Okay, so moving on, it's the National Day for which Australian flower? Today is the National Day for which Australian flower?
1: But what's that? You're at school, is there anything like
2: that? Huh? No. I've seen Floria, but I think it's the wattle.
1: A wattle?
0: Is that your answer, Layla? Hmm?
2: Yeah.
0: Yes?
1: Yes.
0: We're locking in wattle. You've got a brains trust there, don't you? You've got a couple of people, Dad and your sister. Yeah. You are correct. It is the wattle.
1: Nicely done.
0: It's a multiple choice.
3: Okay. Multiple choice.
0: The wreck of the Titanic was first discovered on this day, September the 1st. What was the year that it was discovered? Was it 1915, 19...

0: 1955 or 1985?
1: I think I just watched a documentary on this about, like, Ocean Gate. I'm pretty sure it was 1985.
0: 1985 it was. Yeah. Not that long ago, really, is it?
1: Yeah, exactly, because it's so deep.
0: Mm. Here's a song. I'm looking for the name of this one and the artist. Listen to the wind blow.
1: That is the easiest question I've ever been asked in my life. The artist is Fleetwood Mac, and the song is The Chain, right? That's the song?
0: The Chain, it is. Yeah. Are you a Fleetwood Mac fan?
1: Oh, I love them. I have a Stevie Nicks shrine in my room behind my guitars.
0: Right. So now I need to ask, I think everyone's asking, how old are you, Layla?
1: I am 60.
0: You're 60 or 16?
1: 60.
2: No, 60.
1: No, 60. Like, I've been told.
0: 16?
1: I suppose I am. I have an old soul.
0: You are 16?
1: Yes.
0: That's so great. And you love Fleetwood Mac?
1: I love Fleetwood Mac.
0: There you go. Great. Yeah.

0: Layla.
1: Of course, yes.
0: The Stans is a colloquial name for the five former Soviet republics. Can you name three of them? Three of the Stans countries. Former Soviet republics.
2: Stan.
3: You'd know this.
2: Tajikistan. And.
0: What's Dad saying?
3: What? Say again.
2: Uzbekistan.
0: Yep. Uzbekistan is one.
2: Tajikistan.
0: Say that one again.
2: I think it's Tajikistan.
0: Tajikistan is one. Yes, there's two.
2: And.
3: You can do this.
2: Kazakhstan.
0: Kazakhstan. Well done. Well done. Now, how many questions is that? I think we've got to almost be onto a sausage roll. Let me just count them up. One, two, three, four, five, six. Yes, you are on a sausage roll.
4: You're on a sausage roll.
0: Playing very well. Which former British Prime Minister was awarded the Nobel Prize for Literature in
3: 1953?
0: Which former British Prime Minister was awarded the Nobel Prize for Literature in 1953? I'll need an answer, Layla.
2: No, Churchill.
0: Oh, no. Don't know. That's all right. You've done very well.
3: Yeah, do we get a clue? Do we get a clue?
0: Do you get a clue? Well, I know people are a bit at me about the clue, but I think I don't think I can really give a clue because you're such a good player. That if I kept giving clues out on sausage rolls, I'd have my whole bakery would be
3: exactly.
0: emptied, wouldn't it?
3: Yeah.
0: Layla, you haven't played for 5 years, and here you are tonight. It's an auspicious occasion. How are we going to get you to play again?
3: Well, I won't read it. I had a very good experience tonight, so next time I'm feeling, you know, social, and fun. I'll ring you guys up.
0: Well, I hope that's every night, Layla. I hope that's every night you feel social and fun. Think of that toddler that you know in your life.
3: Exactly.
0: And what's she into? Sunshine and sausages.
3: Yeah, and Bluey.
0: And Bluey. Let's spread that around. Layla, it's been delightful to meet you.
3: You too.
0: Claire in Newtown says you're the future Australian Prime Minister.
3: Me as the future Prime Minister.
0: Why not?
3: I agree. Why the hell not?
0: Why the hell not? We'll speak to you again, Layla. Take care.
3: Yeah, peace and love.
0: Good on you. 1-300-222-702. Which former British Prime Minister was awarded the Nobel Prize for Literature in 1953? If you know, the fridge magnet could be yours. Sean in Queanbeyan. Hello, Sean. Oh.
5: Hello.
0: Hello. If you were to be reverse mentored by a younger colleague, what do you want to learn?
5: A younger person?
0: Mm.
5: Or, did you say colleague or person?
0: Well, Michelle Bullock's being reverse mentored by a younger colleague on how to use AI. She's the Reserve Bank governor. But you might want to learn something else.
5: Yeah, well, I'd say mentored every day by younger colleagues, but I would say just learning something off a younger person, it'd be cool to learn a language off like a young person, like a really young person. That'd be cool.
0: Right. So how young?
5: I don't know, like 9, 8, 10, something like that.
0: They might just teach you slang.
5: Yeah, maybe. Maybe that, because they mightn't have mastered their language yet. But no, I think that would be cool. You easily got it, boy.
0: It'd be fluid, wouldn't it? It could go anywhere. Yeah, language class would be fun.
5: Yeah. I don't know. It would be very structured. But, you know, just hanging out with a little kid and trying to get the most out of them for the language.
0: Mm. Yeah, do you know what? I think young people are really good at taking photographs.
5: Yeah, maybe because they grew up with cameras on their in their pocket, maybe.
0: Or maybe they take a lot of them.
5: Yeah, yeah.
0: Practice makes perfect. But often I look at the photographs that they post and I think, oh, that's very skillful. It's beautifully balanced. You've got the eyes, the eye line right.
5: Yeah.
0: Yeah, I could learn a lot from that.
5: Tweak, they know how to tweak them also with all the... They grew up with basically Photoshop on their phone, so... I mean, maybe not taken away from all the stuff you said, but...
0: You give someone a compliment, and there you go. There's the job.
5: Yeah, I was being negative, so...
0: No, that's all right, sure. Which former Prime Minister, former British Prime Minister, was awarded the Nobel Prize for Literature in 1953?
5: I... only know one prime minister around that era, and that's post-war. So yeah, Churchill, but I don't have a clue.
0: Is that your answer, Churchill?
5: Yeah, yeah.
0: What's his full name?
5: Winston Churchill.
0: You got it. You are right. No. It is Winston Churchill. Yeah, in 1953.
5: Well, he's the only one I knew around that era. I mean,
0: He was awarded the Nobel Prize for Literature.
5: That's strange because of the last. Caller, I forget her name. Her dad was helping her. I heard him sort of mutter, "Oh no, it's Churchill or something like that." I'm like, "So might as well guess it."
0: Yeah, you got to throw your hat in, don't you?
5: Churchill, yeah.
0: Mm.
5: Have a crack.
0: Mens rea is a legal term meaning what?
5: Oh, I don't know.
0: Mens rea. It's a legal term. What does it mean?
5: Mens rea. King, something king maybe? Mens with, I don't know, something king. We'll go rea. I don't know. Law. Mens, what would mens be? If rea is king, mens without, I don't know. I've got no idea. I'll have a crack and say king's law.
0: I don't know. I love that you have a crack. Good on you, Sean. Well done. But it's not right.
5: No idea. Thank you.
0: You've got a lot of ideas, Sean. Thank you for having a go. 1-300-222-702. Zoe says, I'm a midwife over 50 with lots of clinical experience, but I'm not very good at technology. The younger midwives and students often laugh at my tech issues, but I say, you need me and I need you. It's a symbiotic relationship. I like that, Zoe. It is. We all need each other, really, in one way or another. To Elise in Sydney with her mum, Diane. Hello and welcome.
6: Hello.
0: Hello. And we're talking reverse mentoring. What would you like to learn from a younger person? Anything at all?
6: Probably just AI.
0: And how old are you, Elise?
6: 12.
0: You're 12. No, we need you to teach us AI. How are you going to learn AI from a five-year-old?
6: I don't know. Maybe they'll know.
0: Maybe you don't know?
6: Not really.
0: I don't think anyone knows. I think the AI is teaching itself. Yeah. We don't know what it's doing. Frightening, isn't it?
6: Yeah.
0: Elise, mens rea is a legal term, but what does it mean? Do you think Mum might know?
6: Means guilty mind.
0: It does mean guilty mind. Well done. Well done. Did you know that, Elise, or did Mum know?
6: Mum.
0: Did Mum know?
6: Yeah.
0: Excellent. Sauerkraut. It's German for what? Sauerkraut.
7: Like a sour cabbage sort of thing.
6: It's like a sour cabbage?
0: It is a sour cabbage. That is exactly right. Brilliantly done. Here is a news question. NASA has launched a new space telescope to map the universe in unprecedented detail. What have they called this new telescope? It's been in news this week. NASA's new space telescope, mapping the universe in unprecedented detail. They've named it. What have they named it?
6: We don't know.
0: No, it's a tricky one, isn't it?
6: Yeah.
0: If you haven't seen the news, you might not know. Elise, I think I'm going to have to say goodnight.
6: okay. Good night.
0: Good on you. Thank you so much. 1-300-222-702. Anyone know? In news this week, NASA has launched a new space telescope. It's going to map the universe in unprecedented detail. What's the telescope called? 1-300-222-702. Terence in Coonamble. Hello, Terence.
8: Hello.
0: What do you want to learn from a younger person?
8: What do I want to learn from a younger person?
0: What would you want to learn from a younger person if I could offer you reverse mentoring?
8: I think idealism.
0: Oh, yeah. Tell me more.
8: Well, they can, in some senses, they come without experience. So they come with an uncluttered mind, hopefully.
0: Oh,
8: while
0: okay.
8: inexperienced, and they're not, I hope they're not cynical.
0: Yes. So idealistic in the sense that they've got lots of hope and they can achieve anything. They're not weighed down by the experience of life.
8: No.
0: That's nice. That's refreshing, isn't it?
8: It is.
0: What do you reckon they've called this new telescope? NASA has launched it. It's going to map the universe in unprecedented detail.
8: I know Roman is in the name.
0: That'll do. That's what I'm looking for.
8: Well done.
0: The Roman telescope. No, well done to you. Officially, I think they're calling it the Nancy Grace Roman Space Telescope. But Roman telescope is what I was looking for. Very nicely done. Terence, what was the name of the 19th century protest movement that opposed the use of machinery in all guises, including manufacturing? The name of the 19th century protest movement. We often refer to this as people who don't like technology. We call them?
8: Oh, yes, it's King. They named them King something. They weren't anarchists. I've got a mental block for it, but they went around smashing machines.
0: 19th century, they were a protest movement opposing the use of machinery in manufacturing and in other forms. They were known as the...
8: Luddites.
0: Look at you go. And the gong has gone off, which means congratulations is in order. Marvellous how the mind works, isn't it, Terence?
8: Yes.
0: Yeah, marvellous. Well done. You pulled that one just in the nick of time. Clearly not a Luddite yourself, Terence.
8: No.
0: Clearly not.
8: No.
0: Very good. So you get to choose the song. We've only had a few. We've had Stayin' Alive by the Bee Gees.

0: Gloria Gaynor's I Will Survive and Fleetwood Mac, The Chain. What would you like to hear?
1: Staying Alive, because I'm 75 and I plan to spend the next 25 years annoying people.
0: Annoying people? Did you say?
1: Yeah.
0: Well, I hope you keep annoying us. It's been great to have you, Terrence. We've got a book that we'll throw into the post pack, along with your fridge magnet that says I won the evening's quiz. Good on you. Congratulations.
1: Do I hold on for...
0: Hold on for dear life, Terrence.
1: Righty-up.
0: We'll get your details.

Well, it is Gary. It is Barry Gibb's birthday today, so it is fitting that we play that song to end the quiz. It's his 80th birthday, and we're going to remember more of the greatness of Barry Gibb, not only songs that he wrote for the Bee Gees or with the Bee Gees, his two brothers, but also songs that he wrote for so many other big stars. So that's coming up after 9 o'clock. But after 8 o'clock, do you like this sort of music? Otherwise known as sort of Muzak. If you're in a retail store and you hear that, and you often do,

enjoy listening and buying and shopping to that. Or do you think we could do better? More on that after 8. I'm Renee Crosh. This is Eve.

0: ABC News with Andrew Kaloupas. Rescue teams with search dogs are combing through mud, rocks and debris in Nepal and Tibet, looking for thousands of people still missing after last week's catastrophic flooding. The death toll now stands at more than 1,000. The scale of last week's disaster is hampering rescue efforts in both regions, with landslides, destroyed roads and widespread damage cutting off remote areas. Dr. Rudra Marasini from Nepal's National Trauma Centre says the high number of deaths means they're mainly treating minor injuries.
1: Very few cases are very serious, but most of the cases are minor injuries and fractures. Minor injuries have been treated in the district hospitals, and other cases, those which cannot be treated in the district hospitals, has been rescued by the heli or ambulance to the National Trauma Centre.
0: Foreign Minister Penny Wong says her thoughts remain with all those waiting for news of family and friends after the catastrophic flooding in Nepal and Tibet. Another Australian has been located safely, with 42 still missing. Meghna Bali has more from Kathmandu.
2: Second Australian has been found safe, this time on the Tibet side of the border. Now, DFAT confirmed that just a short while ago. We can't get into the details of who they are because DFAT has cited privacy reasons, but we do know that they're safe, they're receiving consular assistance, and most importantly, they have touched base with their family. Now, a real hopeful moment in such a harrowing and tough week.
0: The federal opposition leader says One Nation's win in a West Australian state by-election over the weekend shows no seat is safe in politics. The resurgent minor party took out the electorate of Secret Harbour, which was previously considered safe Labor territory. It's the latest victory for One Nation after earlier this year winning the federal electorate of Farrer, which used to be a Liberal national stronghold. Angus Taylor says no side of politics is immune from the anger and frustration of voters.
3: No seat is safe in this environment. We should never take any seat for granted. That is clear. But I would also say this was a safe Labor seat in the old lexicon. It's not anymore, clearly.
0: A One Nation candidate running in Victoria's southeast says he'd be happy to see nuclear power plants built in Gippsland. One Nation leader Pauline Hanson has pledged to lift the state's ban on nuclear power if her party wins the state election in November. Ben Lucas is the party's candidate for the Narracan district. He says he believes the region could host nuclear power plants in the next decade.
4: If it worked, if all the studies, feasibility studies, business cases and all the research suggested that it would go here in a good place. I'm not sure where that would be. But yeah, you know, they don't have to be huge monstrosities. They are safe. The technology's gone a long way.
0: Federal Labor MP Ed Husic says he has no recollection of a serious car crash he was involved in last month. The member for Chifley was travelling along Sydney's M7 on August 4 when his vehicle was caught up in a crash with a truck and another vehicle. He returned to work last week after taking time to recover. Mr. Husic says he's still trying to piece together what happened on the day of the accident.
5: I have no recollection. Like, I'm completely blanked of my memory from midday of the day in which the accident occurred through to when I regained consciousness in the emergency department.
0: A Tasmanian man has been sentenced over a fatal hit and run in the state's northwest. Scott Whalen with more.
6: Grant Andrew Crawford crashed a stolen car into a group of Malaysian motorcyclists in December 2023 near Yola before fleeing the scene. Ratnakumar Kupasamy died and Suresh Rajakumar suffered severe injuries. Crawford pleaded guilty to the charges in July and was sentenced in the Supreme Court in Hobart this afternoon. Justice Tamara Jago described his offending as morally incomprehensible. He was sentenced to 9 years in prison, backdated to when he was remanded in December 2023. He will be eligible for parole in December 2029 and will not be able to hold a license until 6 years after he's released from prison.
0: Palestinian health officials say Israeli gunfire and airstrikes have killed at least 4 people, including 3 children in Gaza. Witnesses say Israeli warplanes fired at least 12 missiles near the Katiba area in the west of Gaza City, an area crowded with displaced families. In a statement, the Israeli military says it struck several targets in Gaza in order to remove threats to Israeli security forces. That's the latest from ABC News.
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9: Welcome back and thank you for being here. Lou on the text line says, can someone please wrap Barry Gibb in cotton wool? We can't lose any more talented 80-year-olds. No, we can't. No, it's his birthday. Barry Gibb is alive and well. He is 80. He's 80 today. He's alive and well in Miami, Florida, where he now lives. But we consider him an Australian, don't we? He grew up in Australia. I know he was born in Britain, but he grew up in Australia. And we're going to celebrate his birthday after 9 o'clock tonight. Coming up this hour, though, it has been almost 50 years since the Granville rail disaster, Australia's worst train accident. And three first responders have today been honoured as 2026 recipients of the Governor General's Australian Bravery Decorations. It's never too late to say thank you, is it? It's never too late. You're going to meet one of them in 20 minutes or so. We also continue our cooking around the world in your home kitchen. Tonight, how to cook German style.

Want to learn how to make sauerkraut? Or perhaps the perfect bratwurst sausage? Stay with me. We're going to find out. But right now, let's talk retail music. Last week we heard of a Woolworths in Darwin that was playing their Woolworths jingle over and over and over again to deter loitering. Would that be annoying if you heard that over and over again on a 20-second loop? Would it be as bad as this?

0: music make you want to leave a retail outlet altogether? Is there some music, on the other hand, that might be, I don't know, might be so good that it encourages you to stay longer in the shop and to even buy more product? Dr. Paul Harrison is back on evenings. He's the chair of consumer behaviour at Deakin University. Hello, Paul.
1: Hi there, Renee.
0: Great to have you back with us. Now, there's been a new study, and it shows that 40% of shoppers walk out over music played in retail stores. Does that surprise you?
1: I guess it doesn't surprise me, but I always wonder whether they're the ones who are going to buy anything anyway. And I think, you know, in terms of people saying they'd walk out and those kinds of things, what we often do is we look at studies where people don't know that they're being influenced by music, and often the effect is really quite small. I think the music you were playing before, it can have an effect, but again, it depends on how motivated people are to actually be doing the shopping.
0: So if you were to play a jingle like that, we all know those Woolworths Coles jingles, if that was being played on rotation,

0: even repetition has an effect, but it's small.
1: What about music that you often hear in retail department stores? This sort of music. It's kind of nondescript. You can't place it. You don't say, oh, I know that song. But it's not offensive. It's just a bit blah, isn't it?
0: A
1: A
0: bit
1: bit beige?
0: beige. Yeah, it is, but I think again part of it is what you said, it doesn't, you don't want it to be offensive. So, in effect, what you're trying when they're playing music in a shop or something like that, they're not necessarily trying to overwhelm you. Although when people, I know that one of the supermarket chains has its own radio, and they play music that they think keeps people at a higher kind of level of positivity and keeps them in the store. But again, when you actually do experiments, it does have an effect, but it doesn't have that immediate effect that we like to think it might.
1: So it doesn't make people stay longer and buy more.
0: Not always. There are some examples where it has led to people buying more expensive items. And so there was a very famous study that was done where when they played classical music in a liquor store, basically people spent bought more expensive wine than if they were playing top 40 music. There's another very famous study that kind of got people in terms of buying when they played with, funnily enough, German music, people were less likely to buy again alcohol than necessarily if they were playing French music. So it does have an effect, and often these experiments are that people don't know that they're being subjected to a particular musical playlist or that they're part of an experiment. So that's the important stuff. It's like if you ask people, did the music make you buy something? Instantly, we would probably say, as human beings, oh, of course not. I'm in control. But if it's subtle and if they're not asked, generally speaking, you can observe behaviour, and it does have a small effect.
1: I'd like to hear from you if there is particular music that you do like or particular music that you don't like when you're shopping around in retail stores. So if people hear this music, and you're in a liquor store, the research shows that you're going to buy more top shelf wine.
0: That's right. So you don't buy more wine, you just buy the more expensive one because you're feeling just a little bit classy.
1: Ah, but if you hear this.
0: You leave.
1: What do you buy, beer?
0: Oh, yeah, you probably do. No, you just get out of the store.
1: You get
0: Or you
1: out of
0: put
1: the
0: on your
1: store.
0: lederhosen and you have a little bit of dance.
1: The French music makes you stay and the German music makes you leave.
0: Makes you leave, exactly.
1: Is
0: That's
1: that if
0: right.
1: you're an Australian or is that if you're a
0: Well,
1: global
0: this was.
1: citizen?
0: Yeah, this was a study done, I think, in the US. But again, it part of the thing about music too is that it is cultural. So again, I think something like classical music, like what you were playing before, that would have some effect. Whereas maybe German music would just seem incongruent. Like, why are they playing German music in this liquor store?
1: For a long time, David Jones used to have a pianist, and the pianist would play. You remember the big grand piano? The pianist was playing live, and shoppers were just going about their business, buying product, cosmetics, or, shoes, handbags, and the pianist is just playing there as a full-time job. But they did away with that. Why? Too expensive?
0: Because it was too expensive getting somebody they can. I think this is the reality often of businesses as well. The idea is a nice idea, but what they want is they want to see a direct relationship between the person being paid to play the piano and its effect on sales. And what tends to be found is that people might be more satisfied, they might have a better experience, but often it doesn't have a huge impact on the things that people buy, particularly outside of, the liquor store specifically.
1: Do you think people are more purposeful if they actually physically go to bricks and mortar stores today for their shopping? I mean, is there much browsing that goes on, Paul, in today's day?
0: Well, I actually think that one of the interesting things in terms of studies has shown that what people, when they're going to bricks and mortar, they're actually more likely to be curious and open-minded and subject to the kind of social effects of sales and things like that than we might be able to do online. And I think there's a maybe a contrast between a lot of people do a lot of research before they go into bricks and

0: order and then they try to get a special deal. But I think the bricks and mortar stores do serve a particular role, which is the social aspect. And I think, you know, shopping is sometimes more than just getting the lowest price. It actually creates a social environment. The social environment itself then influences the decision making. And ultimately, yeah, they have a place, but I can also see, as businesses are trying to save money, closing down those bricks and mortar stores just seems to, at first glance, seem to kind of be a good idea, except that the underlying principle is that then you're in the competition with everybody online. And that's the thing that, you know, we saw in shifts from bricks and mortar to online, is that they didn't realize that they'd also then be in competition with the companies that could do things online, as opposed to the way that bricks and mortar stores had their system or their business set up.
1: On the text line 0467922702, what effect does music have on you in a retail kind of environment? Chris says, make those jingles for Coles and Woolworths, make them stop. Why am I hearing advertising on the ABC? Well, I guess we're just making a point that when you hear that sort of music, what effect does it have on you? Clearly for Chris, it repels him. He just wanted it to stop. That was the effect that Woolworths in Darwin wanted, because they played that on high rotation quite loudly outside their supermarket to deter a whole lot of people loitering. They said they didn't want them to hang out outside the supermarket, so that had the effect. Nat says, I really struggle with Muzak. Don't like it. I struggle with it. Generic shop music gives me the cranks. But a carefully curated playlist that really hits the vibe is going to make me stay and spend more money. At my workplace, customers can tell who is working just by the music that's playing. So if this was playing now...

0: wonder if that would have the positive effect on you, Nat, that you think, oh, that creates a nice vibe. I'm feeling happy. I'll hang around, buy more. Paul, you're still saying you're not convinced. You're saying, no, the research doesn't bear that out.
1: It's a combination of things. So it is the music itself, and like different tempos have an effect on different ways, on different kind of ways that people are feeling. It comes down to things like familiarity. So if we're familiar with a song, or we like it, or it has some kind of personal relevance, that then leads to a pleasure of kind of feeling of excitement or relaxation or whatever, which could then lead to people going, actually, I will spend a little bit more time here. But that switch from feeling good and enjoying being there to actually sales itself, the big studies, the meta-analyses that have been done have said it's there, but it's very small.
0: Dr. Paul Harrison is here. He's chair of consumer behaviour at Deakin University. Jerry in Orange. Hi, Jerry.
2: Hello.
0: Hi.
2: Mm-hmm.
0: What music has an effect on you when you're shopping?
2: Me, not a lot. But as I said to your producer, I used to work for music.
0: Oh. Uh-oh.
2: Between 1972 and 1975. But I was an electronics technician. I was a trainee and this and that, but after 1975, I actually left and became a professional musician, but that's another story. But Muzak had this thing called the stimulus progression, and what that did was it got the hour divided into four quarters, obviously, roughly 15 minutes with about a minute and a half silence between each 15-minute bit. And the office segment was the first and third quarters of the hour, and the industrial segment was the second and fourth quarters of the hour. The office music was sort of, very strings and like blancmange, and the industrial was more upbeat and up-tempo and all the rest of it. But the general public waiting room areas got all of it. So there'd be 15 minutes of office, and then there'd be 15 minutes of silence, and then there'd be, depending on which program you want. And it was quite interesting. And the music used to come from New York on these 20 big...

0: huge tape reels, which would last for 8 hours, and they would change. And the music was never, the program was never repeated. So it was played once in Sydney, and then once in Canberra, then once in Melbourne, etc. It went all around Australia, and then went back to be re-recorded. But I do also remember that Australia did contribute to Muzak. There was a producer and musician of quite considerable note called Sven Liebeck, and he did numerous arrangements for Muzak in New York from Australia. So there you go. But there it was all go. designed to give you lots and lots of stimulus to help you calm your mind and purchase stuff. But I don't know if they're still going. I wouldn't have a clue.
1: Would this be the sort of Muzak you were responsible for?
0: No. No,
1: we won't blame you, Jerry.
0: I was more responsible for making sure the speakers and amplifiers worked in all the chemist shops and doctor's surgeries and supermarkets. So I was on the electronic side, but being a trainee musician at the same time, I had nothing to do with that. But what you're playing there, it's a perfect example of the industrial music segment to keep all the factory workers sort of turning knobs and turning handles and making things.
1: Thank you, Jerry. Very informative. Paul?
2: Yes.
1: Do you think it would make you work harder or work longer hearing this?
2: It would drive me crazy, Renee. It would drive me crazy.
1: One of our texters says, I'm 1,000% certain that Centrelink's hold music is designed to make people hang up.
2: Could be. It's frustrating. Yeah.
1: Could be.
2: It is.
1: Sue says, the last time I heard Muzak in a shop would have been in the 1980s. I prefer them to stick to the terrible playlists they play now. I mean, some people like the music, other people hate it. That's the problem, isn't it? What one person likes isn't going to be universal.
2: Yeah, and I think one of the critical things about that too is that if you think about the playlist, particularly if we're talking about supermarkets or retail environments, they try to go for middle of the road. But like you say, some people don't like middle of the road. Some people have different types of perspectives. One of the things I've noticed actually in my local supermarket is that people wear AirPods or they wear headphones or something when they're shopping, which counteracts any effect of music, particularly with supermarkets, is that they're listening to their own music while they're shopping.
1: Yeah, that's true. Apparently David Jones in Sydney still has a piano player.
2: Wow.
1: Hope has been entertaining shoppers for decades.
2: Well,
1: I didn't
2: good on
1: know
2: them.
1: That.
2: Well, there you go. Employing someone. Amazing. Good on you, David Jones.
1: And Aviva says, I got chased out of a coffee shop by the abominable racket that was masquerading as music. Only today. I was the only customer who didn't even place an order. I just fled. I do buy less in supermarkets when they play annoying music and if there are annoying announcements, unless I'm desperate. I just leave. I ask gently if they would please turn it down or turn it off. Interesting. At Christmas time, you hear this song everywhere. It must drive the retail assistants crazy.
2: There's actually some good research on the effect of kind of Christmas cues like music and Christmas symbols. And even one of my colleagues at Deakin did some research on this. And basically what it does is it does have an effect, but it in a way what it does is it means that people have a more positive, generous kind of approach to their purchasing. So the right kind of Christmas music and the right kind of associations with Christmas, people may not necessarily spend more, but they actually are more likely to be more generous in the gifts that they buy.
1: Finally, Dr. Paul Harrison, you say that it has a small effect, but much smaller than what most people might think. What if there was just deadly silence?
2: Well, I mean, I think the person who ran out with all that noise probably would like that. I think the thing is that we have, it's a feeling. A lot of the ways that retail environments are curated and managed

0: is generally speaking a reflection of the people who run them. And what we kind of find is that very little of the way that retail environments, supermarkets are set up, follow what the science would say is the most effective way to do things. I can tell you a story of once I, because again, scent is another study that, you know, people talk about the smells and things like that. A study I did found that the scent that they were using in a particular environment had no effect at all on satisfaction or anything like that. But then the CEO of this company just went, yeah, but I like it. And I think that's often what sits underneath it, is that often it's a kind of personal decision, or it's somebody in marketing read something somewhere about these kinds of things. Yes, it does have an effect. It's small to moderate. It kind of has an effect on, generally speaking, people's affective response. And what I mean by that is their satisfaction, or maybe they don't like it or something like that. But it's very, it changes, and it depends on the context. It depends on the customers. It depends on who's coming in and coming out. And that's what we know, you know, from all of this research, is that it's a lot more complex than you might necessarily get from observing your own particular behaviour.
1: Fascinating. Thank you, Paul, for coming back and sharing your insights. Very fascinating.
0: Cheers, Renee.
1: Thank you. Good on you. Dr. Paul Harrison from Deakin University. He is the chair of consumer behaviour. A few of your thoughts. Tony says, there's a clothing store in Sydney's CBD. The music is so loud that you can't stay in the store for more than a few minutes. You'd go deaf. But there are plenty of millennials there, obviously oblivious to the loud music. Music can be too loud, too soft. Elevator music, someone says, does that fit into the equation? I think that's Muzak, elevator music. Andy says, as a child of the 70s, I hated, I loathed, I abhorred Muzak. It made me wish I could just grow up faster to escape the Muzak. Somehow, here I am hearing it, and I still hate it. Please stop. We will. I've heard you, Andy. Penny in Canberra says, when I go shopping for groceries, I have a list, and I'm happy to sing along to the music if I know the song. I still stick to my grocery list, though. At other times when in a rush, I don't notice if the music is even playing or not. Interesting. Very interesting indeed. Thank you for your thoughts. Next up, you're going to meet one of the three first responders to the Granville rail disaster. It happened almost 50 years ago, and he is being honoured today. It's never too late, so it seems.
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3: It's never too late to say thank you, is it? Never too late to say congratulations? It's never too late to recognise another person's efforts. Almost 50 years ago, it's been, since the country's worst rail accident, the Granville rail tragedy. And this week, three first responders have been honoured as 2026 recipients of the Governor-General's Australian Bravery Decorations. It's been 50 years and they've been honoured today. Retired paramedic Barry Gobie, retired police officer Gary Raymond and late police officer Richard Lamb, who has received his decoration posthumously. He died back in 2016. Barry Gobie joins us now on Evenings. Hello, Barry.
4: Hey, good evening, Roy.
3: 50 years. It's been a very long time.
4: It's nice to talk to you, and at this age, it's nice to be able to talk to anybody.
3: Do you feel like that it's been a long time since, as a paramedic, you went to that disaster region and helped out as a first responder, and now 50 years later, you're being acknowledged in this very prestigious way?
4: No, unfortunately, it feels just like yesterday. And the memories are all still there, and you never forget something that we went through on that particular day.
3: Barry, on that day, January the 18th, 1977, you were a young ambulance officer, weren't you? What happened that morning for you?
4: I'd only been in the job for about 18 months, and I was a tradesman before that. And I had a probationary with me, had only been in a couple of months. And he was a motor mechanic before his time in the service, and I was a refrigeration air conditioning engineer. And we were both sitting in our ambulance waiting to do our day's work. We had the engine running, about to take off, and the call came in around about 8:10 in the morning. We took the call, and we were just about to drive out of the driveway of the ambulance station, and our boss came running out, and he said, "Look, don't rush. Don't hurry. It's probably a hoax." Of course, back in those days, if we had the opportunity to put a red light and siren on, we didn't waste much time. I was there in minutes and had to witness one of the worst things in Australian history.
3: Why did your boss think it was a hoax?
4: Well, they just didn't believe that the call was coming in that a bridge had fallen on a train. It was just so unbelievable. And even the controller, Mr. Smith, he's openly stated in interviews, "Yes, I thought it was a hoax," he said, "until all these cards started arriving," because back in those days we'd have the cards coming down the chute, and of course the cards just kept starting to pile up in front of him. But unfortunately, and he'd already sent me and my partner off on our own, and when I arrived at the scene, they still hadn't dispatched anybody. And so I did call that, yes, there is a bridge on top of a train, and I knew the area quite well, so I drove down the road and went into a goods yard and was able to drive right back to the bridge. And both of us then alighted from our vehicle and started to cross over about six lots of railway tracks and wires and everything that was hanging down, and made our way to the train. My partner, I directed him off to the right, and I said, "You go that way, I'll go this way." And that's the last we've seen each other for the day. And I went back through the back of carriage four And then I went under the bridge and found a gentleman called Phil Pitkin hanging by his ankle. And so I had a words with Phil. And you wouldn't believe it, 32 years later, Phil shows me his police report and he actually writes in the report exactly what I said. And I just couldn't believe it.
3: Such an extraordinary event. Here you've got this crowded commuter train and it's travelling from Mount Victoria in the Blue Mountains into the city of Sydney, into the CBD. And what actually happens? Why did the train come off the track and smash into a road bridge?
4: Well, originally the report was that the rail was under disrepair and needed a lot of maintenance. You've got to remember our railway system is well over 100 year old, and some of the sleepers and rail were that age. But they blamed a lot on maintenance on the rail and things like that. But when I wrote my book, I started writing a book in 2012. It started off with some information in it. And the technical man actually rang me and he said, I've got your book and this information is wrong. And I said, well, it's not wrong. It's correct. It's exactly what's in the archives and what was said in court. And he said, well, there's a problem here. So we discovered that one of the wheels had a problem and it had been condemned about 6 months prior to the train coming to its grief at Granville. So they, as far as I'm concerned, along with a lot of other problems that they had with the rail, the actual steering wheel, which is right at the very front, had a problem. And I believe that that was one of the main causes, along with a lot of associated other things that were wrong with the track as well. But
3: so the train comes off the track and it literally crashes into one of the concrete pillars that's supporting the bridge. And the whole bridge just falls down with the cars that were on it onto the carriages.
4: Yes, well, in those days it wasn't a concrete pillows; it was a steel pillows, I think you might say. And it was the third time that that staunchion had actually been hit by a train. So the gravel train was the third time it had hit that staunchion. So it had come off the rail, slid off to the right, hit the staunchion, took the staunchion out from under the bridge. And then it continued on its side, heading towards the platform of Granville. And lo and behold, within a few seconds, people were scattering everywhere. Some actually found themselves sort of exposed to the light because the roof was missing off carriage one. They looked back at the bridge and they were able to watch the bridge actually come down onto carriage three and four.
3: God, horrendous. So 85 people die. More than 200 others are injured. How many people would have been involved in the whole experience, including the cars above and the commuters on the train?
4: Well, the carriages hold about 70 or 80 people each. So, you know, you're looking, you know, just in those two carriages, you know, like you're looking at... And carriage two, which everybody escaped from, and plus carriage one. So you're looking at a couple of hundred people that are just in those front carriages. And then, of course, we're very lucky that there, in some respects, that carriage five, six, seven, and eight just stopped on the track, and the people escaped injury on that one. Nobody was really hurt in those carriages, but. When I got there, I first entered under the bridge from the northwestern side and found myself on my own. No one else was there. I stood all alone in amazement, just looking at the carriage wall that had actually come down from the actual carriage itself. It had exploded out. So I was actually walking on the wall of the inside wall of the carriage, missing the windows. But what I was looking at was peaceful people just with their faces pushed down into their newspapers on their laps. They didn't know what hit them. And I was surrounded by this peaceful feeling, only the sound of crackling timber due to the bridge still settling and the smoke and the smell of brakes and sparks were still flying. No one was really moaning at that time. I was there so early that people were still sort of stunned and really unconscious and just starting to come to. So I had this feeling of peace and serenity occupied by the silence of death. That's how I explain it, just standing there on my own, looking at all these bodies just sitting in their chair, all deceased.
3: Oh, what a horrific experience for a young paramedic just starting out. Nothing would prepare you for that, would it?
4: No, well, we were very lucky. We did a simulation about a couple of kilometres away about 3 or 4 weeks prior to that. So we'd had a little bit of experience on disaster management. So, everybody took part in that, fire brigade, police and everything. So here we are a few weeks later doing it for real. And, of course, we didn't have the equipment back in those days that we have these days. And, of course, that's what Granville's done. Not only has it improved rail safety, but it's improved all the equipment and all the training of all the emergency personnel. And, of course, this award is a group bravery citation. And even though it's only been awarded to myself and Gary and the late Dick Lamb, which was a very nice man, we accept this award on behalf of all the groups on the scene of the worst rail disaster in Australian history. And it still remains as one of the greatest team efforts of that era.
3: How gracious you are, Barry Gobe. Let me just come to Andrew, who's given us a call from Canberra. Hi, Andrew.
5: Yeah, good day, Renee, and your guests. Just missed it, but I was working at Channel 2 at the time at Gore Hill in the transmitter building, and I was on morning shift, and Sesame Street was coming from Melbourne on the coaxial cable, and suddenly it disappeared, and there was nothing at all, no signal, and I rang up Master Control and I said, what's going on? They said, oh, we've lost the program incoming, but we didn't know what caused it. And a bit later on, we found out that the coaxial cable that went across the bridge or under the bridge at Granville was the one carrying the program from Melbourne that we were transmitting.
3: Oh, wow. Wow.
5: I remember that quite well now that you're talking about it.
3: Yeah. Yeah. Thanks for that, Andrew.
5: Yes, pleasure. Thanks, Renee.
3: Yeah, thank you. Barry Gobe, the Granville rail tragedy, as we've said, was Australia's worst rail accident ever. We haven't seen anything quite like that, affecting so many hundreds of people, killing 85 in total, taking transmission out to the ABC. But it's had an impact, hasn't it, for the decade since, and still clearly has a big impact on you.
4: Oh, it definitely does. I never went near the bridge or to any memorial service for 30 years. One of my other rescuers that I was very close to, every 18th of January we'd actually meet together and we'd bore ourselves a port and we'd just upend it and just think about Granville on that particular day. But after 30 years, Gary actually tracked me down and said, would you like to get involved with the memorial service, which I did. And out of that's come a book, which is the first book I wrote or put together. It was 35 Years of Memories. And it had 207 pages in it. But over the years, I've been able to add to this particular book because of information that's been coming in. And the information that's come in has now got my book at 461 pages.
3: Barry Gobe, were you able to work as a paramedic after Granville?
4: Yes, I was just an ambulance officer at that particular time, doing basic first aid. But by 1980, I'd became an intensive care paramedic, and then I advanced on to being an educator as well. So it all was a great job. I still love to be doing it, but unfortunately, as the years went on, I eventually got assaulted by a drug user, and I've now been retired for about 26 years. Mm. And I've been with an injury for those 26 years, and only last year the injury actually finally packed itself in and I ended up on an operating table. So it's been a long, long life. I've kept myself very busy during retirement, doing a lot of voluntary work, working with the homeless people and backpack beds for homeless and many other organisations to keep myself busy. And, of course, the Granville Train Disaster Association. I formed that and formed it as a charity these days. And we run the memorial service every year with the assistance of Cumberland Council and Sydney Trains, or New South Wales Rail now, which assist us. And during that particular, when we started to do that, we found out that the memorial wall had 13 names on it incorrectly spelt. And I was able to approach the government, and they funded the wall to be refurbished with the correct names.
3: Well, good for you. That's important to get the names right. Thank you. Thank you for being here and telling us your story, and congratulations on being honoured this year as one of the recipients of the Governor-General's Australian Bravery Decorations. May you enjoy your time in retirement, Barry.
4: Thank you very much, Renee.
3: That's Barry Gobie, former paramedic, now retired. So important he was on that day back in January, on the 18th in 1977.
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0: We are cooking around the world in your home kitchen. It's our mini radio home cooking segment. We've done a few. We've been to Vietnam, Mexico, Pakistan, Greece. Tonight, we're in Germany. Dieter Schwab is the president of the German Club, and he's joining us now. Hello, Dieter.
1: Hello, good evening.
0: We need you to help us learn how to cook German style.
1: That can be arranged.
0: What are the basics? What are the basics we need for the pantry, Dieter?
1: The basic is to start off with, like a lot of countries, the famous food today is logical, so-called peasant food. When people didn't have anything to eat, there was a wartime, blah, blah, blah. And then the kind of food which they had then is now famous to be traditional. I would say the easiest way is to have something which has longevity, like, for example, sauerkraut. That goes always a long way. And we can also have red cabbage. Mm-hmm. And a lot of things can be done out of bread, like dumplings. Before we go in all the meats and all this, there's a lot of things which actually keeps for a long time. And I'll give you just an easy one. My mother, she made me always a sweet. And that's very unique, which I think a lot of people don't even know. It's a German tradition. And it is you take a bread roll, let it dry. Then you scrub off all the crust from outside. Then you collect the crust and put it in one plate. Then one plate you have milk. And you add cinnamon to the breadcrumbs. And all you have to do is then put this sponge, I mean this bread roll, into milk. This the bread roll will soak up all the milk. Then very fast into the breadcrumbs with the cinnamon, which makes it sweet, and then into the fry pan.
0: And so you're giving us dessert first.
1: Yes, I do. Well, it just actually came up in my mind of something which everybody has in the household. We don't have to think of actually going and buy something. What do I have in the household? That's why I sort of went back with. Anyway, and that can be then fried, and then you can put the adults get some wine sauce and the kids get custard. See, that is something which is so basic and everybody has this in their household. Now,
0: the thing is about Germany is you're bordered by a lot of countries. You're a bit landlocked, aren't you? You've got Denmark in the north, Poland and Czech on the east, Austria and Switzerland to the south, France and Luxembourg, Belgium and Netherlands. You're surrounded by all these other countries. Do they have much influence on your food culture?
1: Yes, they do. For example, there are still big, call it arguments, between the Austrians and the German, who invented what first?
0: who's got the better cuisine?
1: Cooked it first?
0: Is it the Austrians? Have the Austrians or the Germans got the better cuisine?
1: I tell you now, if you would go into the south, like around München, Munich, then the Austrians and the Germans would be more similar. And if you go, if you would go more to Hamburg, meaning closer to the north, you would get more, I would say 80% of their meals are based on fish. It depends where you are. And logically, if you're on the French border, which I was, sometimes you're saying, hang on, is it German or is it French? And then usually everybody claims to be who had it the first time or something, yeah.
0: See, when I think of German food, and my surname is Krosch, mm-hmm. So I've got a bit of German in me. Mm-hmm. I think of your pork knuckle, your sauerkraut, your schnitzels, and your bratwursts. Am I right?
1: And you're spot on.
0: Delicious.
1: You're spot on.
0: Very filling.
1: You're spot on. Particularly if I would go overseas, I would always straight away try to get a bratwurst in Germany or currywurst, or try to get a liver case. And while somehow we're trying our best here in Australia, but over there the flour, the soil is different. It just tastes different. But the pork. Do you know a pork knuckle to make one? It's usually around 3 hours.
0: 3 hours?
1: Actually, 3 hours. The way it has to be cooked, it goes into a bath of vegetables. and with a pot, and that will be cooking, and then add again, then white again, and then comes back again. And did you know actually that hocks can come in two ways? One is actually cooked, and the other one is actually first pickled, like injected with salt, like a Kassler or something, and then it is easy to peel off, and then you would actually really dig it into good mustard. But the hocks is very, it's something, and it's not only the Germans. For example, the Asian people, they are loved by, they like their pork. They love porchettas, and they like the hocks and pork sausages, why they like. Not everybody eats pork, as we know, but there are some countries there, and they're then saying, oh, I like to eat German food, why that is basically what I also would eat in my own culture. Yep.
0: So, Dieter, can you give us your best schnitzel recipe?
1: Yes,
0: how do you make your German schnitzel?
1: First of all, the schnitzel has to be done in a fry pan. And instead actually using a lot of oil, you would put actually pieces of good butter in there, which not allowed to burn.

0: Then the schnitzel is crumbed with the normal wire crumbing, with bread crumbs, with eggs, with flour, and also your unique spices, which everybody believes their spices. It depends also. Some people like more spicy, some are not. Now, putting in, battering your schnitzel and putting it into a fry pan, the magic is that you can see actually the breadcrumbs, which is sort of like a skin, lifts actually up from the meat, and it looks like a pocket. And that is the right way to get it out. Now, logical, the best one is with veal, but you can't get veal always. Mm. I'm sorry?
1: Yes, veal is better than chicken, is it?
0: It's more authentic.
1: Mm-hmm.
0: It's also the more expensive one. And then you actually have the pork schnitzel as well. But there we have to be a bit careful. The little veals, they're not always in season. That means if you want to have a very tender, we have to look and say, hey, when can we get actually a good veal? However, I do like veal, but depends how. The main thing is whatever you do, even the chicken schnitzel, this pocket has to be there. The scrum and this whole packing has to actually lift up from the meal, and we can see when you cut this, that gives you actually a different flavor.
1: Oh, okay. You've got to get the pocket. Okay. Now, you've got to have the sauerkraut with it. How do you make your sauerkraut? We've only got 2 minutes.
0: Good. Well, fast. The easiest one with sauerkraut, I would use actually, after it's been already fermented, if it was with salt or with vinegar, I would say then I would put carver seeds in and apple.
1: And
0: apple
1: what?
0: Apple pieces. Apple pieces.
1: Okay.
0: Like round apples.
1: Apples.
0: I would put,
1: round apples.
0: Just a couple of veggies. Yeah, you put in there when you can eat it cold, but not you want to make it warm. But what I do actually like is caraway seeds. It really gives a nice flavor. You can see them.
1: Caraway seeds. So, how long is the fermenting process of the cabbage?
0: That can go for I think around 3 months. If
1: 3 months.
0: Yeah, I mean you can do everything in a rush. But if you do, don't forget, cabbage has longevity. That can last for years and years. It doesn't go off. And the longer you actually put it in or you ferment it, the longer you do this, the stronger the flavor is.
1: Gosh. So we're making this
0: for
1: Christmas.
0: I mean, I have done this and I came back to it, say, after a month. Yes, but the longer I left, the stronger the flavor came.
1: Mm. I'm not going to ask you about your liverwurst. We'll leave that alone. Jeff in Sutherland says, I really miss the German truck, the German food, truck stop food traveling. The German truck, he must mean a truck shop that was traveling around in the 1980s. And I miss getting a plate of pork and sausage cooked in sauerkraut. It was especially good in winter.
0: Yes, perfect. And that's also what the Polish people do. It is quite so flavors. You see, if you put a hocks, even the basic small hocks now, which you can get from a butcher, if you put this into your sauerkraut, the flavor, the smoking, it just enhances the sauerkraut and it's a full meal, yes.
1: Mm. Well, enjoy the month ahead. You've got Oktoberfest coming up, don't you, Dieter?
0: Oh, yes. And people demand, all the people, as I call them, off the street, they do demand to get something as close as they can, what they normally could be experienced at München, Oktoberfest, Munich, and we try to do so. Then they have tried other stuff, and they know how it meant to taste this taste. That means we have to come very close to it, yes.
1: Thank you very much for giving us your time. Dieter Schwab, he's the president of a German club.

0: Kalupas. Another former Australian soldier is reported to have been killed while fighting against Russian forces in Ukraine. Kaveh Barry reports.
1: The former ADF member, known by the nickname Mozzie, had been serving as a combat medic with Ukraine's International Legion. In footage posted online, he said his Australian military background gave him skills he believed could be put to good use helping Ukraine. His reported death comes after former Australian soldier Samuel Pedrazzini was killed on the front line in eastern Ukraine in June. Thousands of foreign volunteers are serving alongside Ukrainian forces, including Australians who have travelled there since Russia's invasion. The Department of Foreign Affairs and Trade says it is making inquiries but has not yet confirmed Mozzie's death.
0: Ukraine's capital and the surrounding region have come under a massive Russian ballistic missile attack, which has killed at least 12 people. With more, the BBC's James Landale.
2: What is new is that these attacks are largely daylight as well as nighttime. Last night, early this morning, what was significant was that those fast attack drones were joined by ballistic missiles. There was a substantial attack, various targets around the city, in particular a train depot, railway depot was struck, and the authorities say that 7 people died in that one attack. There was also a residential building in the east of the city where 4 people died. The authorities say a lot of people had to be evacuated.
0: Foreign Minister Penny Wong says she's incredibly thankful another Australian who'd been unaccounted for has been found after catastrophic flooding in Nepal. Tuiyong Fitzpatrick reports.
3: In a statement, Penny Wong says another Australian has been safely located today following Cara Severino, who was located over the weekend. But she says we must remain realistic about the days ahead. About 4,000 people remain missing, including 42 Australians, and communications remain difficult as infrastructure has been destroyed. Senator Wong says Australian officials are continuing to work closely with the local authorities to help those affected by the disaster. The death toll from catastrophic flooding in Nepal and China has now risen to more than 1,000.
0: A man has died in hospital after he was struck by his own car while trying to stop a thief from stealing it in Melbourne's northeast last month. Olivia Sanders with more.
4: It's alleged a 51-year-old Heidelberg West woman attempted to steal the man's car from his Blackwood Parade address on the evening of August 1st, then struck the man as she fled the scene. 6 days later, police charged the woman with a number of offences, including dangerous driving causing injury, theft of a motor vehicle and unlicensed driving. Now, the 68-year-old Heidelberg West man who owned the car has died in hospital as a result of his injuries. Police say they will now consider whether to upgrade the alleged offender's charges. She is expected to face a Melbourne court in November.
0: Newly emerged New South Wales Police body cam footage appears to show officers joking about punching a protester during the rally against the visit by the Israeli President Isaac Herzog at Sydney Town Hall. Here's Amy Greenbank.
5: In the footage, an officer can be heard saying he pumped the man and punched him in the head while he was down, prompting laughter from his colleague who responds, "I saw that." New South Wales Police says it's aware of the video but can't comment as the independent police watchdog is currently investigating police conduct during the town hall protest. The Law Enforcement Conduct Commission received a record number of complaints after the February rally and is preparing to hold public hearings into the matter in the coming months.
0: Australia is being warned it could lose ground in the AI race by focusing too heavily on regulation while failing to drive broader adoption. Treasury says fewer than 1 in 10 Australian businesses have significantly adopted AI, despite about 2/3 reporting some use of the technology. It warns Australia could miss major productivity gains unless businesses move beyond basic tools. Professor Nicholas Davis from the University of Technology Sydney Human Technology Institute says companies need to start adopting AI at operational levels.
6: Now is not the time for just discussing and hand-wringing around the situation. It is about taking bold action. And I'd be urging businesses to think about what are the problems we're experiencing, where is there space to build value, and let's actually get that right rather than rushing in, creating risks that can harm and lower trust across society.
0: You're up to date with the latest from ABC News.
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1: Hello there and welcome back. This is Evenings and thank you for being here. However you are listening, whether it's on the ABC Listen app, TV channel 25, streaming on the web, digital radio, or on the good old-fashioned AM dial. Great to have you here and thank you for choosing the ABC. Coming up in half an hour or so to the wacky world of science and some of the stories making news this week. One of them is how cyborg cockroaches could soon be delivering emergency care to survivors who are trapped, whether they're trapped in buildings or trains or caves. But this is what the future could look like. Cyborg cockroaches delivering emergency care where human beings cannot get in. That's pretty interesting. But before we do that, we have a music special for you now on Barry Gibbs, the great Barry Gibbs, who happens to be celebrating an 80th birthday today. Liz Dufresne, hello.
2: Hey, Renee, how are you?
1: So this is the music of Barry Gibb.
2: This is Barry Gibb, yes. So, of course, one of the Gibb brothers, the famous Bee Gees, incredible, incredible work that he did, but an amazing songwriter. Some people say on the internet, and the internet is to always be believed, isn't it, that he is one of the most successful songwriters of all time after Paul McCartney, Guinness Book of Records.
1: So the oldest brother.
2: Yes.
1: Of the Gibb boys.
2: And the only one left now, or the only one of the famous ones. I know there was a sister above and a brother below the three boys in the middle, but I know he's the only one of the three Bee Gees left. Mm.
1: So Maurice Gibb and Robin Gibb and Barry.
2: That's right.
1: Made up the trio. But they had others, didn't they, within the Bee Gees?
2: Yeah, people came and went. And I want to know about the older sister, Leslie. I want to know what she did. Did she drive the bus? I don't know. We never heard about Leslie. And then the younger brother, Andy, turned up a bit sometimes. So, you know, it would be
1: he
2: the
1: was
2: Bee Gees
1: a lot younger.
2: And Andy, yeah.
1: Yeah. They kind of, for most of their childhood years and teen years, they grew up in Queensland on Crib Island, where my father actually grew up.
2: Oh, really? Well, there you go. Well, I know Barry was born on the Isle of Man and came over here when he was a little one. But yeah, so they moved to Sydney because they actually were living not far from where I am now in sort of southeast.
1: Everyone claims them, you see.
2: Well, that's understandable.
1: The Brits want them. The Aussies want them.
2: Everybody wants somebody that's done a good thing. And why not, right?
1: He now lives in Miami in Florida.
2: That I didn't know, but I will believe you. Mm. Yeah, so incredible.
1: So tell us about him. Was he just born gifted with music?
2: Well, I think there was a lot. It's one of those things, right? You got the special sauce as well, but he just and was obviously very nurtured. I think his dad was a drummer as well. I think there was also a bit of a thing that was happening with the parents as well. But he's become one of those things, you know, him and the boys singing together. The Gibb brothers were on TV a lot at that sort of golden age of musical variety television. You know, I think your Bandstands and all of those types of things as well. But he wrote the debut single for the Bee Gees in 1963 when he was 16. Which isn't bad, right? So he started, it was pretty early on when he went, I'm going to sing, but I'm also going to make sure that, you know, I own the means to this production as well.
1: Shall we hear that?
2: Yeah.

0: 16.
1: He's 16, and he's written this song called The Battle of the Blue and Grey. It's about the American Civil War, so it's relatable, right? And this recording is actually from the Australian Country Music, Country and Western Hour on TV.
0: So, but why would he be writing about the American Civil War?
1: Look, it's a good question, one worthy of an answer. We don't have Barry to ask at the moment. Maybe one of the wonderful ABC listeners will know. I mean, you know what it's like when you're 16. You just sort of have a crack. You don't have a lot of life experience. It's certainly very different. You know, it's different to I want to hold your hand or anything like that. I mean, what I like about it is it gives the ambition he had as a songwriter and a storyteller. And he's also clearly wanting to do something a little bit different, you know, and it's got that beautiful hook.

0: My falsetto voice, singing it the whole way through in the 70s suits. So that's where that is from. When you, if you're looking up Barry Gibb and you think, oh, I know him, Justin Timberlake, used to make fun of him. Also.
1: Here it is. I don't care what.

0: Ladies and gentlemen, your host, Barry Gibb.
1: They are cheeky, aren't they?
2: So this is so silly, but what I love about this, actually, if you compare it to, you know, 16-year-old Barry Gibb writing about the American Civil War, it's a lovely compliment, right? Saying he can make anything entertaining.
1: Well, look, he was so damn good looking.
2: Oh.
1: Was he not?
2: You're a Barry girl. That's good to know. I don't know which one of the BGs.
1: He was incredibly good looking.
2: I fancied. That's
1: had a voice to die for. Was true. A stylish bloke.
2: There was a lot of chest hair.
1: Very stylish for the time.
2: Correct. Very, very stylish. Very stylish.
1: So he could have been a TV personality.
2: Indeed.
1: Is what I'm saying.
2: Indeed. And they did. He was on a lot. But I do love that I couldn't talk about Barry Gibb and not just give a little nod to the Barry Gibb talk show as well, because it's so silly.
1: So where are we going with this? The Bee Gees are possibly, look, it's a big call. Some say the most commercial pop band ever.
2: Yeah. But what I love about this, right, and this is where I think what we can really dig out that people might not realise about Barry Gibb, is he wrote for lots of other people as well. So I've got, for example, another song that he did, One Road, that Jimmy Little recorded in 1964. Now, Jimmy Little, incredible First Nations iconic singer, Yorta Yorta Man, somebody who, you know, again, if you think about Jimmy Little and you think about the Bee Gees, you might think, well, what, they've got nothing in common except maybe they were backstage at Bandstand at one point. You know what I mean? But if you listen to this song, One Road, you get a totally different side and you think, wow, to be able to write a story that someone else can make so much of, you know? So that's what I think so special about Barry, is writing for other people as well.
1: So this song that Jimmy Little made famous, One Road, is actually Barry Gibb's.
2: Yeah.

0: the great songwriting abilities of Barry Gibb on his 80th birthday today. Liz Jaffe is here, music lover and musicologist from UTS. Where are you going now?
1: So next, To Love Somebody, which the Bee Gees did record, but Nina Simone did the most incredible version of it. Again in the 60s, 1968, she called her covers album To Love Somebody as well. And once Nina sings a song, I mean, no one else owns it really.
0: So who sang it first?
1: Well, the Bee Gees wrote it. Barry, and I think the Beatles, Now I've gone full Beatles. I think the Bee Gees did record it just before she did. But like I said, once Nina's released something, I can't unhear it.
0: Well, shall we hear Barry Gibb first?
1: Sure.

0: now.
1: And it is from their first album, so I'm sorry. I checked. I couldn't remember, but I checked, so they did record it first.

0: Yeah, she does do something very special with her Nina.
1: She does. She's changed the pronoun Soul. There. She's taken it over. And you've got to love Barry. You've got to love the boys and their tight kind of, I want to say, sort of straighty 180 harmonies. But there's something about Nina's version. And you just, again, you get that unusual storytelling. You know, it's an unloved song, isn't it? It's just like, you don't get how much I love you.
0: Yeah.
1: How interesting is that?
0: Yeah. Although we were speaking a lot about Dolly Parton in the last week with her passing, and when asked about whether she felt jealous that Whitney Houston had taken her song and made it better, she said, you know what, honey, I kept the royalties. So she can have the credit, I'll keep the cash.
1: Absolutely. Although Dolly gave it away.

0: What a great song. What a great song. What else has Barry Gibb brought joy?
1: So there's so many, but this one is a favourite for me, and it's a favourite in our household growing up. This is Grease. Frankie Valli sang it from the film version of the musical, of course. Did you know it was a musical well before they made the film version?
0: I did, but I didn't know that Barry Gibb wrote any songs for
1: Grease. He wrote the bits for the film. So this song was not in the original stage musical. They went, oh, we need a few extras, and this was one of the ones, the big title one. And tell me how this musical would be without this song.

0: never knew that. But now I hear it, of course, it's Barry Gibb.
1: Absolutely.
0: And Bee Gees.
1: Absolutely, yeah, yeah. Well, Frankie Valli recorded it. And again, Tops and Tails, that film, it's just, I can see it. Can you see it in your mind's eye with the animations going through, the T-Birds and the Pink Ladies? Delightful.
0: So what else have you done, this genius?
1: Well, so Barry also staying in the soundtrack world, you know, Barry and his brothers, as the Bee Gees, were all over Saturday Night Fever. They were all over disco. One of the highest selling albums of all time. Forget soundtrack albums, just albums of all time. The story goes that the film's title, Saturday Night Fever, was actually shaped around the hook of this song, Night Fever. It wasn't shaped, that wasn't the original title of the film, but, you know, when the production crew heard it, when they heard him, they went, yeah, this is it. We're leaning all the way in.
0: That falsetto is so good.

0: anybody do a falsetto quite like Barry Gibb?
1: I don't think so. Justin Timberlake and Jimmy Fallon try, but...
0: theirs is rubbish.
1: I know.
0: I can't think of anyone else. And then it's so iconic.
1: It is, isn't it? And I wonder what it did... You know how people worry about Jimmy Barnes and what his vocal cords are must be like? I've worried, does Barry, what's his warm-up routine? I don't know.
0: But Jimmy Barnes is different because he's actually, you know, sort of rasping through the vocal folds, whereas Barry Gibb is just taking it to a high level. It sounds very calm as the air is being escaped.
1: I mean, the joke always used to be it was the polyester pants are a bit too tight, you know?

0: everybody wants a piece of him now. But you know, I'm sure everyone's thinking, write a song for me.
1: Absolutely, absolutely. And so this one, ready for the next one? Diana Ross. I mean, again, one of the greatest singers of all time is hanging around. Barry goes, you know what? I've got a song for you, Diana. It's called Chain Reaction. It's, if you listen very closely, he's recorded backing vocals as well. So he couldn't stay out of the studio with Diana. And this is 1985. This is peak 1980s Diana Ross. It's been covered by different people as well, but I don't think that anybody does it quite as well as her. And this is just beautiful, pure pop. It's so great.

0: Don't you love a song with a key change?
1: There's several in there.
0: It's very good. And did you hear Barry in the background?
1: I did.
0: He couldn't stay in the booth. He had to get in there.
1: Good.
0: I love it.
1: Good.
0: I love it.
1: Throw yourself to the front, Barry.
0: Absolutely.
1: What a genius. I mean, does it work like that? Do you think he chose Diana and said, I've got a song, and he wrote it for her? Or did the music industry kind of make that magic?
0: I don't know. I mean, because there's pitchers who will, you know, publishing companies who have songs and go and pitch it to big songwriters, you know. So I don't know what way around it happened. But, you know, again, Diana and Barry would have been in big enough circles that they could have just been sitting, you know, on the lounge at Michael Jackson's house one day and have, or backstage and Jimmy, you know, at one of the talk shows and met and gone, oh, I've got a tune for you, Diana. What do you reckon? You know, never know. I don't know the story to that.
1: Wish I could come back in a different life as a Diana Ross and have Barry Gibb write a song for me to perform.
0: Well, I think Diana's still with us. So, you know, you might have to wait. I hope she's still with us.
1: I don't want to be her. I want to be someone like that.
0: Oh, like that.
1: Because she's taken. You've got to be your own person.
0: Oh,
1: you know that.
0: Crushy, you'd be good. Would you be crushy?
1: Maybe not.
0: Crush and roll?
1: Doesn't quite. Crush and roll would do. Yeah. Now, because we were celebrating Dolly and Dolly music, we've done that. Quite a lot, I guess, since the news. We all learned that Islands in the Stream was really Barry Gibb's song.
0: That's right. But what I love about this is you've got one of the greatest songwriters of all time, as we know, Dolly was. I'm not used to saying it in the past tense, Dolly was. But for her to pick up someone else's song and make it so much, again, people wouldn't know, you know. Also, you want to imagine what that conversation was like, Barry going to Dolly. Miss, you know, I wrote I Will Always Love You and Jolene in an afternoon, that lady, and saying, oh, Doll, I've got a tune for you. What do you reckon?
1: I think she would have been so gracious and so grateful.
0: Yeah. Well, her and Kenny, as we know, made it absolutely every karaoke bar's staple. You know, every single one, but Barry sang it quite a few times as well, and he sang it with Olivia Newton-John in 2009 at the big Sound Relief concert here at the SCG. It was one of those big ones. Isn't it terrible to say I don't remember what natural disaster it was related to, but it was a big concert to raise money for a big natural disaster. I think some of the big was the year that they had floods in one end of the country and fire at the other, I think it might have been. But anyway, Barry turned up with Olivia Newton-John and sang the song, and it was glorious.
1: Will we hear that first?
0: Yes, please.
1: Because then we're going to have to hear.
0: We're going to have to hear Kenny and Dolly. It's true.
1: And Kenny.
0: Yes.
1: Okay, so this is Barry and Olivia
0: Newton-John, yeah.

0: Okay, so clearly the crowds love that.
1: Yes.
0: America's sweetheart, really. Our Australian Olivia Newton-John on stage.
1: Yes.
0: They claimed her.
1: They did.
0: They also claimed Barry as their own too.
1: They
0: He's
1: did.
0: Ours.
1: Correct.
0: Just well, setting well, the record
1: of,
0: straight there.
1: Technically Isle of Man, but close enough, sure.
0: No, yes. He's ours. He Fair came on. From Crib Island, as far as I'm concerned, in Queensland. Here is Kenny and Dolly.

0: celebrating the life and times of Barry Gibb, who turns 80 today. Happy birthday to you, Barry Gibb. But Liz Drafay, because it is Barry's birthday, we have to leave the final word with Barry. It's your choice. What Bee Gees songs would you like to hear? Would you like to hear How Deep Is Your Love or Jive Talkin'?
1: Oh, How Deep Is Your Love.
0: How Deep Is Your Love?
1: Yes, please.
0: Hey, Liz, thank you for bringing us this music. It's been wonderful.
2: Thanks, Crushy.
0: Yeah. I'll be a star one day in a future life. This is the Bee Gees. They've got so many hits, but on this night, on his birthday, How Deep Is Your Love?

0: Happy birthday, Barry. A few of your thoughts from the text line. Claire in Newtown, thank you, Claire, says, Leslie Gibb, the elder sister, used to go with her younger brothers to gigs at the Sydney Town Hall when my husband was playing there, and his band used to drive them home in their band van because they were underage and they wanted to look after them. My hubby says the boys used to chatter incessantly all the way home with great excitement about the bands that they'd seen that night, and he used to laugh to himself and wonder if these boys would ever make it. They did, didn't they, Claire? They really made it. This is a nice one. Very important information about the poignant songwriting chapter of the Bee Gees. Between 1967 and 69, Bee Gees is the fact that the band had two Australian-born members. They'd been invited to join guitarist and songwriter Vince Mullerney, founding member of the Aztecs, and drummer Colin Peterson, earlier Queensland bands and starring lead role as a child actor in the Australian film Smiley. He was also in The Restless Years. An interesting trivia point is that the father, Hugh Gibb, had sent a demo to Brian Epstein, Beatles manager, prior to the band going to England. And also through this time with the band, Colin Peterson met and married Joanne Newfield, who was Brian Epstein's secretary. And they lived in Australia from 1974 until Colin passed in 2024. There you go. Another thought here from the text line. I think that's too difficult to read out. Thank you very much for your thoughts. Jimmy Somerville from the Communards had a great falsetto, says Kath. And someone else says, what about Mick Jagger? He also has a pretty good falsetto. Thank you, Scott.
1: The widespread devastation in Nepal following catastrophic flash flooding has washed away villages and destroyed critical infrastructure. The death toll continues to rise while search and rescue teams work tirelessly to locate the hundreds missing. People are in urgent need of shelter, food, clean water and basic supplies. The ABC is supporting the Emergency Action Alliance and has launched the Nepal Flood Disaster Appeal. To make a donation and support the charity work in Nepal, go to abc.net.au/gives.
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0: Let's talk science. Joe Milton is with us from the Australian Science Media Centre. Hello, Joe.
4: Hi, Renee.
0: Now, this is a great story that you bring along about cockroaches that could soon act like paramedics in an emergency to deliver care to survivors if they were, say, trapped in a cave like we're seeing in Nepal right now. How might that be possible? A cyborg obviously is a living creature that combines both biological and mechanical parts. Is that right?
4: Yeah, that's right. So, kind of think people with implants. But these, of course, are cockroaches. Cockroaches to the rescue, like you said. Sounds like something out of science fiction, doesn't it, really? And I think if I was, stuck in rubble or something like that and a swarm of giant cockroaches were coming towards me with tiny syringes, which is what they're working on here, I'm not sure I'd be that reassured. This is University of Queensland and UNSW researchers, and they've managed to turn these giant burrowing cockroaches from North Queensland into what they've called paraborgs. So essentially that's living insects augmented with electronics, like a cyborg. And they can search for people and potentially deliver emergency medication because they've got these little syringes attached to their kind of backpacks. So really interesting stuff. These things are called Macropanesthia rhinoceros, incidentally. Really big cockroaches. And what the researchers have done is kind of built a little backpack that goes on the back of these big things. And that's fitted with electronics and either a camera to help locate people or this miniature remotely activated injection system, the syringe, basically. So what I wondered about this was, so far so good. We got our cockroaches geared up with syringes or cameras or whatever. But how do you make it go where it's needed? Actually to the person, and that's where it gets kind of really smart. The researchers don't completely control the cockroach like a little robot, But the electronics on the back of the insect delivers tiny electric stimulus to particular parts of its body, and that can actually influence which direction it's traveling in. So you can kind of direct it. So what they're doing is they're harnessing the insect's own nervous system and natural ability to walk, and the electronics provide this kind of remote steering system. So once the cockroach gets close to its target, they can control its position a bit more precisely and activate that injection mechanism, the syringes that they're carrying. So they're pretty early stage with this. It's a kind of prototype that they're working on. So, you know, it'd be at least kind of 5-10 years before you kind of see these being used in real disaster situations.
0: Why though, do you think, Joe, they're choosing a cockroach over another animal, like a mouse, which is presumably a lot more intelligent?
4: Yeah, I'd imagine it's probably partly because a mouse is more intelligent, so it may actually be harder to control through kind of, you know, electric shock and impulse. I would like to say as well that they took the backpacks off these cockroaches and they were apparently fine. They were not harmed by this whole thing. So they've tested it out. The cockroaches got close enough to the target for an injection in 95% of the attempts that they did. And when they combined this whole process, so that's navigating to the target, positioning themselves suitably, and then carrying out the injection, they had a success rate of 72%. So that's, you know, pretty impressive, really. Getting it to navigate to that particular place, stop in roughly the right position, remain stable long enough to actually deliver something. So what they're kind of envisaging here is not just one kind of heroic cockroach that turns up and saves you, but whole swarms of specialized cyborg insects that can be put into action in those disaster situations, like you were saying, the kind of situation that we've got in Tibet and Nepal at the moment. Because, of course, cockroaches are these ones are quite big, but they're still small enough to really scurry around through rubble and carry these, you know, potentially life-saving drugs with them.
0: It's extraordinary, isn't it, the idea of that?
4: It is, really. Like, it is like something out of science fiction.
0: Yeah.
4: And it's also, what's kind of cool is, you know, instead of building tiny robots, which would be incredibly complicated and expensive, we can actually borrow an animal's existing ability to walk, climb, and navigate around difficult terrain, and then stick technology on top of that.
0: It's quite mind-blowing. The idea, isn't you've it? Got a swarm of cyborg cockroaches bringing medical assistance to people trapped in a mountain or in a building or in a collapsed train disaster or something.
4: Yeah, it makes a change from the St. Bernard with a flask of brandy round its neck, doesn't it? Like I said, you know, I think if you were in that situation and a swarm of giant cockroaches armed with tiny syringes came running at you, you wouldn't be very reassured to start with.
0: No, unless you had fair warning. Now, yeah. The Tasmanian tiger provides no end of fascination, does it? There are still so many research projects on the Tassie tiger, even though it's been extinct for decades.
4: That's right. In fact, we've had two in the last week, two different papers. So one was looking at the skull of the Tassie tiger, and the other was looking at the rest of the body of the Tassie tiger. And what they were trying to figure out was really what kind of a predator it was. You know, because we sometimes refer to it as the marsupial wolf. And in fact, it was thought to be taking sheep in Tasmania. And that's partly why it was hunted to extinction by pastoralists. But this new work on the skull suggests that it didn't have a big, strong bite like a wolf. It was more of a sort of snappy bite that it had. And the study of the body suggests that it may have hunted by kind of pouncing on its prey. So really interesting stuff. The skull study is from Flinders Uni. They compared the skull with 60 different species of meat-eating mammals, and they found it's pretty unique. It's quite unlike any living mammalian predator, and quite large. So the Tassie tiger weighed about 17 kilograms,

0: skulls around the same size as predators that weigh 25 to 67 kilograms, so much larger animals. But at the same time, you know, you'll have seen that it had this kind of quite narrow and delicate looking snout on its face as well. So pretty unusual combination. And the researchers think that this was for fast, high impact snapping bites, but it wouldn't have been capable of sustained powerful biting and shaking like a wolf attacking a large animal. So it suggests they probably didn't take sheep. They probably went for much smaller prey.
1: How are these researchers doing their research without an animal to take DNA from or to take any cells from? What are they using to study the Tassie tiger?
0: So in the case of the skull, they've got some skulls, so they're able to look at that. The other study, which is from University of the Sunshine Coast, which looked more at the body, so they analysed 115 sequences of animal movement from 48 different species, and that includes the videos that we do have of Tassie tigers. So they were looking at how their limbs and bodies move as they walk and bounded and galloped around. And then they compared the thylacine footage with these modern predator footage. So they kind of decided that predators can be split into about five broad different hunting strategies, including social hunters, large grapplers like that wolf, and what they call opportunistic pouncers. And they think that the thylacine was most consistently likely to be an opportunistic pouncer. So that doesn't, they say it doesn't necessarily mean it sat behind a bush like a leopard and sprang on everything. They're quite careful about that conclusion because the available footage that we got of Tassie tigers only shows it walking, not running or hunting. So they've been looking at, you know, the remains that we have, the videos that we have, all the evidence that we have really to try and build up a better picture of what a thylacine might actually have been like. And it wasn't much like a wolf.
1: Mm. It's kind of sad to think that the Tassie tiger, I know it vanished from the mainland of Australia sort of thousands of years ago, but there was a Tasmanian tiger in captivity at the Hobart Zoo until 1936. It's very sad to think they weren't able to procreate, you know, two Tassie tigers to keep the species alive, at least in captivity.
0: Yeah, I guess you're stuck because they only had one. But yeah, really very sad to see that animal wiped out. And, you know, it was probably wrongly accused of taking sheep, which was the excuse for hunting them to extinction.
1: Moving on to other stories that are capturing our attention. Now, the keto diet, as I understand it, is kind of a full meat diet. Is that right? You completely get rid of carbs and you have full protein so that your body goes through a process called ketosis.
0: That's right. In fact, it sort of suggests that about 70% of your calorie intake per day should be fat. It's very high in fat, it's high in protein, and it's super low in carbohydrates. Now, the keto diet was actually originally developed for people with epilepsy, and it can help prevent seizures in some cases of epilepsy. So that was why it was originally developed, and it's known to be pretty effective for that in the right patient. But of course, now we're all into all the fad diets, so it's sort of made its way out of, you know, just being for epileptics, and it's made its way into the fad diet wellness kind of sphere. But yeah, very, very high fat, lots of meat. Really, the thing that you don't touch is carbohydrates. I think it's something like 4% of your diet or something like that should be carbohydrates on the ketogenic diet. So yeah, what it does is it removes the body's usual source of energy, which would be those carbs, and it means that your body starts to convert the fat in the body. So what these scientists were actually, in this research, they were interested in comparing three different diets and have a look at what the effects on the body were. So this wasn't so much about, do you lose more weight on one of these diets? They actually set it up so everyone lost the same amount of weight, but they were doing it on these different diets. And then they had a look, they did a kind of raft of tests, and they had a look to see what was happening in people's bodies. Now, before we all rush out and start the keto diet, I did just want to sort of caution that all these people, first of all, it's a small study. There's only 42 across all three diets. And all these people had obesity, pre-diabetes, and fatty liver disease before they

0: started. So it's not just kind of normal, healthy members of the public that we're looking at here. So everyone lost about 10% of their body weight over the course of the study. That's kind of how it was designed. And, you know, they were provided with their food, they were closely monitored. And then they had a look at what was happening in the liver and the rest of the body. And what they were, you know, they really noticed was the big difference in the effect on fat in the liver. So remember, all these people had fatty liver disease, so they had too much fat around the liver. They found that that ketogenic diet reduced the amount of fat in the liver by 67%, so two-thirds. In the Mediterranean and low-fat groups, which are the other two diets they were looking at, the Mediterranean diet, of course, very well known, and the other just the kind of general low-fat diet, that reduced fat in the liver by 45%, so just under half. So quite a big difference there in the effect on fat on the liver, which, you know, seems very counterintuitive, because if you go on the keto diet, you're going to be eating a lot of fat.
1: Interesting. Okay, so that one had the greatest effect in terms of improving someone's diabetes.
0: Both the fatty liver. So that was the first finding, was it's got this really beneficial. So if you got fatty liver, the keto, and it's quite serious, the keto diet would be a good way of bringing that down really dramatically. But you're right, it also affected the diabetes stuff. Remember, all these people had pre-diabetes. So they found that the group on the keto diet had the biggest drop in insulin, the biggest increase in glucagon, a hormone that helps regulate how the liver handles and releases energy. And about half the people in the keto group no longer met the criteria for pre-diabetes at the end of the period of the study. So that was 50% of them. That compared with about 30% of the Mediterranean group, so around a third of them no longer met those criteria. And the low-fat group, actually it was only 7% who kind of got below that threshold of pre-diabetes with the low-fat diet.
1: Okay, so the keto diet wins that race.
0: The keto diet wins in terms of fatty liver and in terms of your risk of diabetes, it would seem.
1: Mm. Interesting. Finally, take a listen to this. These are insects from 165 million years ago. The sound of Jurassic insects. Recreated by researchers. Is that right, Joe?
0: Yeah, that's right, Renee. So, like you said, 165 million years ago, during the Jurassic period, when the dinosaurs were around, you might think that all you'd really hear is a bunch of blood-curdling dinosaur roars. But this is a new study that suggests there was this kind of invisible soundtrack that we're listening to just now, chirping insects. And one thing that they found out was some of these insects may have been singing in ultrasound at kind of ultra-high frequencies that we wouldn't even be able to perceive. Now, what's super interesting here is that they have recreated these sounds based on fossilized insects, because these are crickets and katydids. And of course, they make their little chirping sounds by rubbing these specialized structures together. Now, those specialized structures can survive the fossilization process. So these researchers were then able to kind of look at those structures, combine all that with some smart computer modeling and some other information, and come up with this little soundtrack that we've just heard. Those structures can actually survive. Of course, things like a dinosaur's voice box, that would be soft tissues, and it would have long since disappeared. So we could never find that and kind of use that to recreate what we think the dinosaur sounded like. But because these are hard structures on the insect's body, we can still see them.
1: Fascinating. Oh, I love scientists and what they come up with. Dr. Joe Milton, thank you so much for being here.
0: That's been a pleasure, Renee.
1: Yeah, it's always great to chat to you.
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1: Now, other musicians with fabulous falsettos. Stuart says, Craig in Newport says, what about the great Paul Stanley from Kiss and his falsetto abilities? Someone else says Axl Rose was well considered to have the most phenomenal range to his voice, so much so that he can no longer produce it, which is very disappointing now.

0: not sure what the opera range it was classified as, but it was acclaimed and phenomenal and brilliant. I think the opera range, opera singers have a 4-octave range, I want to say. I wonder whether Axl Rose had 4 octaves. Mm. Who else had a great falsetto? Dave is putting up Jimmy Barnes. Mm. Barry Gibb used a falsetto style that uses the outer edge of the vocal cords. Jimmy Barnes uses his false vocal cords. They're the mucous membrane above the true ones to make his falsetto. Mm. Both use about 3 octaves, with falsetto parts reaching a fifth octave. Wow. Australia's Daryl Braithwaite and Shirley Strawn also were well known for their falsetto. There you go. Thank you very much, Dave. Let's find out what's coming up for you on Nightlife. Phil Clark will be with us in just a moment. Stuart actually says, the Bee Gees lived in Kingsford next door to friends of mine. They had one van marked Bee Gees Mobile Unit Number 7. How fun that would be.
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1: This is Evenings with Renee Crosh.
0: Let's find out what's coming up for you on Nightlife. And Phil Clark, hello, good evening to you.
3: Hi, Renee, how are you? We're going to look at one of Australia's big industries tonight, the fashion industry. You're a fashionable clothes horse, Renee, always looking tip-top around the office.
0: Oh,
3: so,
0: well, thank you.
3: Well, you'll no doubt have some things to offer tonight. We're going to talk to a couple of fashion... See all the mistakes I make initially. So we're going to talk about fashion tonight with a couple of experts who, and about the history of it, whether men are as interested in it as women, whether that's a myth, whether people who say they're not interested in it, whether that's just a lie. And also, what's the status of Australian fashion?
0: Are you interested in fashion, Phil?
3: Well, I take my cue, I think, from a line out of The Devil Wears Prada, which we'll play, which is that people who say they're not are fooling themselves because everyone wants to look good. Now, usually that might mean looking the same as the other bloke on the bus because you don't want to be looking like a dork. So I think that's true of most people, actually. So we'll talk some more about that. Also,
0: Was Dolly Parton into fashion?
3: Of course she was. Ooh. Of course she was. She created her own
0: fashion,
3: and lots of people copied. I'll also talk about some of the iconic Australian brands. Is there an iconic Australian brand? Is it a Cobra? I don't know. Is it R.M. Williams boots? Is it Colette Denigan? We'll talk some more about that as well. So all that's coming up in our first hour. Looking forward to that. We'll talk about the history of Mosquito, the colonial warrior, as well in Nightlife History and Film with Bruce Isaacs. So plenty on.
0: Mm, looking forward to that. Thank you, Phil. And thank you, Colin. He says, I can't help but imagine the ceremony recognising cockroaches for their great work in saving lives. News time.
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4: ABC News with Andrew Kaloupas. Authorities say the death toll from the catastrophic flooding in Nepal and Tibet has risen to over 1,000 as rescue teams try to reach communities cut off by the disaster. Meg Nabali has more from Kathmandu.
5: The attention has turned to these hydropower projects. There's a massive rescue operation happening along the Trishuli River where hundreds of workers are thought to be unaccounted for. Now, these are a set of tunnels which have been inundated with mud and debris during this disaster. And right now what we understand is rescue teams are carrying out operations, including controlled blasts to be able to

0: Access to those tunnels, so that operation is ongoing. As you know, the wider effort has been hampered by kilometres of road and dozens of bridges just being swept away in these floods.
1: A second Australian has been located safely following the Nepal-Tibet floods. Tuiyong Fitzpatrick reports.
2: The Australian, who has not yet been named, is in Tibet receiving support from consular officials and has spoken to family members. Another Australian, Cara Severino, was located safely over the weekend. The Department of Foreign Affairs says 42 Australians are still unaccounted for. Authorities say the death toll from catastrophic flooding in Nepal and China passed 1,000 as rescue teams work to reach communities cut off by the disaster. Emergency crews have been using helicopters and other aircraft to reach stranded communities in areas where roads and bridges have been destroyed by the flooding and landslides.
1: Officials are investigating reports that a former Australian soldier has been killed while fighting in Ukraine. Nidal Mustafa reports.
3: The soldier known by the nickname Mozzie had been serving as a combat medic in the Ukrainian International Legion. According to veteran and shadow minister for defence personnel Phil Thompson, Mozzie was previously a member of the Townsville-based 1st Battalion and completed deployments to Papua New Guinea before taking up the fight in Ukraine. The Department of Foreign Affairs and Trade has not confirmed his death, but is making inquiries with Ukrainian authorities.
1: The EU's foreign policy chief is urging member states that have stocks of interceptor missiles nearing their expiry date to donate them to Ukraine. Russia has escalated its air attacks against Ukraine in recent months as its progress has slowed dramatically on the battlefield and Ukraine's stocks of air defence missiles runs low. At a defence and foreign ministers meeting in Dublin, Kaya Kallas says it would protect Ukrainians from increasing deadly Russian attacks.
4: We are also doing the outreach for countries outside the European Union to get the interceptors to protect the civilians, but of course it's very hard. And at the same time, there is also work going on to put together the European interceptors or together with Ukraine.
1: The family of a boy stabbed to death by a 15-year-old in a Melbourne shopping centre say they're deeply relieved a jury has found the killer guilty of murder. Olivia Sanders with more.
5: 16-year-old Oscar Hamilton was stabbed to death at Woodgrove Shopping Centre in Melton in 2024. Prosecutors argued Oscar's killer, who cannot be named for legal reasons, was motivated by unproven allegations Oscar had sexually assaulted his girlfriend, which Oscar had denied. Today, the jury found the now 17-year-old attacker guilty of murder. Speaking outside court, a representative for Oscar's family said the verdict delivers accountability.
6: While this verdict brings a sense of legal closure, it doesn't lessen the profound grief and the emptiness we carry every day.
5: The boy will be sentenced at a later date.
1: Japan has relaxed constraints on overtime to help deal with a serious labour shortage. It aims to boost output in sectors such as construction, hospitality and transport that need more workers. The new code eases the 45-hour-a-month voluntary cap on overtime. Critics of the new guidelines argue they will further entrench Japan's already ingrained workaholic reputation. To sport and in cricket, England great Ben Stokes has signed with the Adelaide Strikers for BBL 16. Regarded as one of the most influential cricketers of his generation, the 35-year-old has forged an international career spanning more than 15 years, earning a reputation for producing match-winning performances with both bat and ball. The all-rounder has consistently performed on the biggest stages in world cricket, scoring more than 11,000 runs. ABC News.
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2: Yes, well, hello, and how are you? Philip Clark with you on ABC Radio. This is Nightlife. It's the 1st of September. Welcome to spring. Hope you had a spring in your step today, too, to welcome in the warmer weather. It's going to be terrific. First hour of the program, 6 past 10 Eastern, 6 past 8 in Western Australia, 24 to 10 in South Australia and the Northern Territory, right through the Pacific, of course. We're at 6 past 10 in Port Moresby, 6 past midnight in Fiji and Kiribati, 6 past 11 in Port Vila, 6 past 1 in Tonga and Samoa, all around the world on the World Wide Web as well. I hope you're well. The numbers to call tonight, 1-300-800-222, text 0467-922-702. 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Now, as you know, there's lots of ways to listen. 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If you type Nightlife into the search bar, you'll be able to find all our podcasts and other material up there as well. For instance, last night we played my recent literary lunch discussion with the ABC's Dr. Norman Swan about what causes and prevents cognitive decline as we age. A lot of you liked it a lot last night, so it's there if you would like to pass it on. Norman interviewed people who are still very much on the ball in their 90s and even over 100 for his new book, The Brain Cliff.
3: We are living longer. The chances of getting dementia have never been lower. So if you're 80 years old today, your chances of getting dementia are probably about 20-25% lower than they were 10 years ago. Things do change in the brain. You can slow them down. But people who successfully brain age, their brain adapts really well. And it's called scaffolding. And when you think about, and scaffolding changes the way you think about your brain as you get older, and it's never too late.
2: Okay. The rest of the conversations up there are on our website if you'd like to grab it. So just get it through the ABC Listen app or just download it from the website, abc.net.au/nightlife, okay? It is all there. All right, coming up in our first hour, are we all creatures of fashion? I know some of us think, well, no, we're not, but I wonder about that. We're going to talk about this quite important industry in Australia tonight, the business of it, the feel of it, what you think about it. I'd love you to talk to me about your own views about it. Maybe there is a tremendous fashion catastrophe that you would like to share with us as well. 1-300-800-222. But I'd like to talk about the business of fashion in Australia. It's quite a big industry for Australia. 500,000 people work in it. $50 billion gets spent in it. So if you think it's frivolous, well, maybe it is. But it's certainly a big employer in Australia. A lot more people, though, back in the day used to sew. There were fabric shops everywhere. There were drapers. There were no Kmarts or Targets once. And back in the day, big department stores like David Jones, Meyer and Grace Brothers were major destinations in capital cities. Not now. It's almost unrecognisable. A lot of Australia's clothing manufacturing has moved offshore too, reshaping the industry along the way. The rag trade was quite a big thing in Australia. I'd be keen to talk with my guests tonight about what it's like today. And also consumer tastes are also shifting as well, sometimes by the week. So we'll talk about the state of the Australian rag trade, the state of Australian fashion, and how do local designers and big stores survive these days in the face of the avalanche of cheap rubbish from online purchasing sites like Temu and Shein and so on. I wonder whether you deliberately buy local. I try to myself, I must say. Tonight we'll be exploring that landscape as well. Interested to get your views about it. We'll be joined by two great guests, the Australian Fin Review's fashion editor Lauren Sams and the director, creative director of the Australian Fashion Festival, Damien Woolnough. Love your comments too. What else is on tonight? Nightlife News Breakdown will be led tonight by Krishani Danji. We'll be discussing what's going on at the Pacific Islands Forum in

0: Harry Duncan, revealing the truth behind this legendary First Nations warrior. Wenley would normally review films for us tonight, but she's trading the studio for the stars tonight. She's off to the Venice Film Festival, no less, soaking up the atmosphere on the island of Lido di Venezia in Italy. Good on her, alongside some of the biggest names in Hollywood and world cinema. So she's out of reach, but Bruce Isaacs has stepped in and he'll give us a look at what's worth watching this week as well, including his take on the TV show. Have you seen the Netflix treatment of My Brilliant Career? It's an Australian project, apparently. I haven't seen it. A couple of people weren't that impressed, but I'll get his view about it. It's on Netflix now. What else? Mighty Challenge, of course, and in issues of the day after the Mighty Challenge, see Lionel Messi's retired from the Argentinian national football team. Sometimes it can be hard to say goodbye. I can imagine for Argentinian football fans, it was particularly hard to say goodbye in this particular instance. We can talk about that a bit. I'd like to talk about something I meant to get to last night, which is that Queensland's introduced some tough new rules for e-bikes and e-scooters. And under the changes, you've got to be at least 16 and hold a driver's licence to ride these things on your own. So the laws are aimed at reducing injuries and crashes. Are they the right approach? Or too heavy-handed? What do you think about it? We'll talk about that in the last hour of the program. So plenty on and plenty of time to do it as well. I hope you can stay with us. 1-300-800-222, text 0467-922-702. And if you're just feeling particularly perky because it's the first day of spring, then so am I. So give me a call anyway.
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0: All right, the broader Australian fashion and apparel industry is worth up to $50 billion a year. It supports hundreds of thousands of jobs. You might think it's a bit trivial. Well, maybe it is, but it's important. The market spans everything from department stores to specialty brands. You see at the malls, there are global fast fashion players, discount retailers, and an ever-expanding array of online competitors from all around the world. Once upon a time, department stores dominated everything, but they're struggling. Cheap imports from online giants are reshaping consumer habits, and tariffs have had an impact, as has the decline in local manufacturing. So what's the state of things in the Australian fashion industry? Is it thriving, struggling, or somewhere in between? To discuss, we're joined by the Australian Financial Review's fashion editor, Lauren Sams, who's also editor of the Australian Fin Review's Fin Magazine, a Lux publication, deputy editor of the Australian Financial Review magazine. Lauren, good day, good evening to you. Welcome to Nightlife.
3: Hi, thank you for having me.
0: What are you wearing right now, Lauren?
3: What am I wearing? I'm wearing my pyjamas.
0: Oh, no.
3: Because I'm getting ready to get tucked up in bed after this, but I assure you they're the most stylish pyjamas.
0: Oh, well, I'm glad to hear that. Also joining us is Australian Fashion Festival Creative Director Damien Woolnough. He's a veteran fashion journalist. He was previously fashion editor for The Age and the Sydney Morning Herald. He would not dare to step out of the place in anything other than the finest threads. And I bet you he's got something on tonight, Damien. Damien, he's hiding from me in his closet, you see. Hello, Damien, what are you wearing right now?
4: Grey cashmere jumper and blue jeans. And my latest spring purchase, a pair of Snofers.
0: Oh, what pair of what?
4: Snofers. they're a hybrid shoe. They're sort of a cross between a sneaker and a loafer. So they're the fashion equivalent of a mullet. They're a shoe that sort of says business upstairs, party downstairs.
0: That's right. Oh, dear. Have you started something or are you following a trend here?
4: I'm jumping on a trend here. I've seen the Snofer surface and I'm ready to run with it this spring.
0: Mm. I made the point earlier, Lauren, that people, in some senses, no one needs fashion. It's just a thing, isn't it? We need clothing, of course. But anyone who thinks it's not important are fooling themselves, aren't they? I was persuaded to this point hugely by Meryl Streep in the first Devil Wears Prada movie, who, when dressing down young assistant Andy, who said, I just put on some stuff, she said, this morning. And Meryl Streep, who plays the editor of Vogue in the film, sneeringly looked at her and with a dismissive

0: tone, outline to her what she's talking about.
1: Something funny?
2: No, no, nothing's, you know, it's just the both those belts look exactly the same to me. You know, I'm still learning about this stuff and,
1: This stuff? Oh, okay, I see. You think this has nothing to do with you. You go to your closet and you select, I don't know, that lumpy blue sweater, for instance, because you're trying to tell the world that you take yourself too seriously to care about what you put on your back. But what you don't know is that that sweater is not just blue, it's not turquoise, it's not lapis, it's actually cerulean. And you're also blithely unaware of the fact that in 2002, Oscar de la Renta did a collection of cerulean gowns. And then I think it was Yves Saint Laurent, wasn't it, who showed cerulean military jackets? I think we need a jacket here.
3: Mm.
1: And then cerulean quickly showed up in the collections of 8 different designers. And then it filtered down through the department stores and then trickled on down into some tragic casual corner where you no doubt fished it out of some clearance bin. However, that blue represents millions of dollars and countless jobs. And it's sort of comical how you think that you've made a choice that exempts you from the fashion industry when in fact you're wearing a sweater that was selected for you by the people in this room from a pile of stuff.
0: It's brilliant, Lauren, isn't it? It's brilliant, isn't it?
4: It's so good. It's very, very hard to think of a more succinct and thorough way to describe how the fashion industry works. And, you know, people in fashion reference that speech, people outside fashion, and it's perfect. You know, it really does describe exactly how the industry works in that you have these creative directors at big fashion houses, usually in France or Italy. They come up with, you know, beautiful ideas. They start using different fabrics, colors, techniques. You see, you know, new ideas introduced. And, yeah, they trickle down into, you know, other designers and then department stores and fast fashion, chain stores, all of that sort of thing. And we all start wearing it. And it really does work that way.
0: I remember asking a fashion designer once, I said, why are all women in Australia right now wearing white sneakers? Because they were. Because they were. It was almost a uniform for women's casual wear, white sneakers. And she was able to pinpoint it exactly in time to a particular runway in Paris where one designer sent a model down in white some of us might call Sanctus sneakers. Within days, Zara and the fast fashion houses had such shoes for sale, and everyone in the world suddenly wanted them. So this idea that we're choosing anything is ridiculous, isn't it? We don't, as Meryl Streep points out, they get chosen for us.
4: Exactly. And more so now in, you know, this age of algorithms. And, you know, I heard the term fashion slop recently, which is sort of, you know, similar to AI slop, which means that essentially, you know, there are these companies now that are trawling the internet to discover what customers want, what's trending, and they make it based on that. And so, you know, now it's even harder to discern what you actually love yourself and what you're being fed.
0: Because this is the thing, isn't it? People don't know what they want. This has long been the case. People say they
4: absolutely.
0: Do. People say they do, but they don't really know what they want. But they do know it if they see it.
4: This is
0: the great creative, in a sense, genius of fashion design and designers trying to anticipate that public taste. Which leads me, Damien, back to your snofers. So where on earth would such a polite, a hybrid footwear like this come from?
5: This emerged a few years back, I believe, with an American sportswear label, New Balance. Uh-huh. And it was at that intersection of, I guess it's the evolution of athleisure as we've sort of emerged from, when we emerged from lockdown and people were still in their yoga gear, and we saw a rise of sort of athleisure brands. And as people have moved away from that, they've wanted to get back to sort of more formal styles, but they're not willing to give up the comfort. So we have these hybrid styles such as snofers. But we're also seeing that ease head into other aspects of fashion. A lot of the collections that have just recently been shown on the international runways sort of are leaning into an ease as well. We've seen that on the Chanel runways recently, where people are looking for to express themselves through clothes, but having a bit of an ease to it.
0: Lauren, who runs fashion these days? It used to be the French fashion houses. Maybe it still is, but Australia's a creative country. You know, we've got lots of smart people. We've had a role in the past. Do we still have?
4: Yeah, I would say that Australia really punches above our weight globally. You're right. Traditionally, fashion is run, you know, the epicenter of fashion is Paris in France and to some extent Italy as well. But Australians are very, very creative. And you're right. We have had a really long history of showing the world what we're made of. We're very good at things like resort wear. Mm-hmm. So the kind of, you know, beachy, summery look that, that, you know, probably a lot of international visitors would associate with Australia. Brands like Zimmermann do this very well. There are many, many others, of course. But yeah, we've had a long legacy of supporting those designers. I mean, even stretching back to people like Colette Dinigan in the early 90s who showed with her undies,
0: yeah.
4: Yes, with her undies. And you know, she really pioneered a very feminine look at a time when a lot of women were wearing kind of grungy clothing. She did something quite different. But there's many, many examples, accessories designers. And we really have made a name for ourselves globally as a country that's very good at resort wear and at swimwear. We're very good at both of those things, and we're known for those. And also, there's a sort of prevailing idea that if you can make it in Australia as a fashion designer with a relatively small population, with the tyranny of distance, with the high cost of labour, the market here, if you can make it here, it's a really good litmus test for being successful globally. So it's an interesting test case.
0: Where do you think we're at the moment? Damien, what's your take on it?
5: I think we're in a period of transformation. There's no denying that there are people that are doing it tough at the moment, a lot of smaller brands, but this is also, other brands are seeing this as a period of expansion and growth alongside this. Other Australian brands, we have men's outfitter MJ Bale that's recently announced they're expanding into London. That follows on the footsteps of RM Williams, which has done a big UK expansion. Lauren just mentioned swimwear there. Sea Folly, an iconic swimwear brand founded in Australia, is expanding heavily into Asia. So we are continuing to make inroads in fashion culture around the world.
0: Lauren, are women inherently more interested in fashion than men? So a lot of men would say they're not interested, but you know what? They are. They are. And well, no bloke wants to look out of place particularly, do they?
4: I'd say not.
0: Yeah,
4: Are women more interested in fashion? Look, I don't know. Are we? I mean, I don't know. Are women more interested in sport than men? Are men more? I don't know. But I do think that, you know, I think that the fact that there is this idea that fashion is frivolous, I think that really comes down to sexism. You know, it's not a frivolous thing at all. And, you know, for some people, it's a form of art. For some people, it's, you know, it's a true expression of who they are. And I don't hear men's passions or expressions of creativity being maligned or sidelined in the way that women's often are. So I think that are women more interested? I'm not sure, but I think that the fact that people often dismiss fashion is just outright sexism. I find it very, very hard to understand.
0: Oh, I agree with
4: any
0: you.
4: Other reason.
0: No, I agree with you about that. I think that's right. It's often seen as a woman's concern, therefore it has to be less important. Damon?
4: Correct.
0: What do you think, Damon? Damien?
5: Well, historically, men were, you know, in centuries past, the leaders in fashion. I think the first pairs of high heels were worn by men in royal courts.
0: Mm-hmm.
5: But obviously,

0: Obviously, recently that has changed, but I do think we're seeing a period now where men, particularly a younger generation, are being given permission to express themselves or show an interest in fashion. They no longer have to sneak into a newsagent's and buy a men's fashion magazine. It's there on their phone and in their algorithm. And they're also seeing a lot of the men in popular culture engaging with fashion, whether that's athletes in the AFL. A number of AFL players have started their own fashion brands or modelled for fashion brands. We have the NFL coming to Australia soon, which is heavily invested in the fashion world. And then you have, you know, pop music stars like Harry Styles, who's just a walking fashion plate that men are comfortable emulating. So I think that permission is hopefully giving men the permission to explore new trends.
1: Mm. Sean's texted saying, what about Crocs, Phil? They've made it to Milan Fashion Week. I find that hard to believe, Sean. Lauren, that's not right, is it?
2: Crocs will be the hill that I die on.
1: No, I don't. If Crocs made it to Milan Fashion Week, then everyone should give the game away, don't you think?
2: Well, the thing is, Crocs have actually collaborated with many fashion brands. Damien, can you help me out here? Who have Crocs collaborated with? I can think of Simone Rocha. Who else?
0: I'm going to risk by suggesting that maybe they have done something with Balenciaga and maybe something similar with, I don't know whether it was a Croc with J.W. Anderson, who now is the creative director of Dior, but it was what would be defined as an ugly shoe that he has
2: very
0: done.
2: Ugly shoe.
0: And I mean, in a similar space, Birkenstocks have collaborated with a number of designers, and I think it's a way of continuing to perhaps shock, grab the unusual, and move fashion along, because fashion is constantly moving.
1: Mm.
2: Correct.
1: Let's talk about the history of it in terms of retailing and the big department stores. This was once a destination, wasn't it? If you wanted something, you know, if you wanted a good set of threads, or, you know, like you wanted to kit yourself out properly, that's where you went, wasn't it? To the higher end department stores, David Jones, Graham Myers in Melbourne, Mark Foy's and the like. But they're doing it tough, aren't they, Lauren?
2: They're really doing it tough. And, you know, David Jones and Maya in particular, you know, these department stores, they are losing money. they're losing their relevance. They are in a market where it's much, much easier now for retailers to own their own channels. Mm. So with the advent of, you know, technology like Shopify, anyone can be a retailer. You could start a clothing brand tomorrow and you could be shipping, you know, a t-shirt or a pair of pants out to anyone across the world pretty easily. And, you know, it's a pretty straightforward thing to do. And so the need for wholesale is less. And so the whole model has really shifted, because places like David Jones and Maya, and then internationally, or, you know, all those other big department stores that we think of, Harvey Nichols, Saks, Selfridges, all of those places, they were the kings, and fashion brands wanted to be stocked by these incredible places that, as you say, had this wonderful sense of connection to the customer. You know, I remember going to, and I'm sure everyone has a story like this, right? You know, I remember for my 10th birthday going to David Jones with my nana, because that was, you know, what you did for a birthday
1: present. That was your treat. Yeah.
2: That was our treat. She wanted to buy me a special dress. And, you know, everyone, I'm sure, in Australia would have a similar story to that, that, you know, it was a place that you went to for a special occasion to, you know, to mark a milestone. And you know, it was seen in that light. Now, the department stores need the brands much, much more. They need to be seen as relevant, and they need those brands to stay with them in order to get shoppers in the door. The terrible thing is that without a lot of cash flow, you can't pay those fashion brands. And so the fashion brands are leaving, because they then can't pay their bills. And it's this vicious, awful cycle where no

0: one wins, including the customer. Because I don't know if you've been in a department store lately, but it's not a luxury experience most of the time. There are some exceptions to that. I still think David Jones Elizabeth Street store in Sydney is pretty special. And Maya is getting an overhaul very, very soon. But, you know, it's pretty tough out there.
1: Yeah. Yeah, Damien, is it over? Is it over for this style of retailing, this kind of destination style of retailing in a in an online world where you can look at whatever's available in the world on your phone?
2: I don't think it's over, and I'm really hopeful with the new teams in place at both our iconic department stores, David Jones and Maya. They seem to really be stepping up their engagement with fashion at the moment. Maya recently announced a raft of new Australian fashion labels to promote, and David Jones still is, for many Australians, the first touch point for many Australian designer labels like Age, Alame, for people who might feel intimidated going into some boutiques, or people away from city centres, that can be their first encounter with a brand. So I think they're still exploring that fashion territory. In some areas, we're seeing the rise of the multi-brand boutique. So if department stores can commit to that and find new ways of engaging with customers, I'll remain hopeful. I think David Jones is one of the longest running department stores in the world operating under the name continuously. So that's a long history to just give up on.
1: Lauren, and Damien too, just back to where fashion comes from. I know that the vast bulk of it's moved online. It's and particularly to cheap online Chinese places like Temu and Shein and so on, for example. But the creative thing, just to get back to the way we started this program, is that ideas start somewhere. You know, they don't come out of the ether, and people who think they do are fooling themselves, because they come out of somebody's creative mind, and that in the past was often French or Italian fashion houses who thought of what things people should be wearing, and hey presto, they created trends. Now, is that even though most people might buy their clothes online, where are those clothes coming from? In other words, is the creative juice that feeds the whole thing still the same, Damien?
2: Oh dear, is the creative juice still the same? I think there's still evidence of the creative juice when you're looking for true creativity being the same model, in the sense that I think Lauren mentioned earlier about, or has referred to, the rising in sort of trends coming down from Paris, and we're seeing a lot of the moment that's emanated from one particular show, the Celine show, which is a luxury French label, where I'm seeing references from that all along the high street in Melbourne at the moment, whether it's, you know, shots of electric blue or bold reds. So, or jazz shoes as well, which was first seen at the Celine show. So I do still think it's trickling down. It's just now that it's not such a direct trickle, it can sort of filter off into this area of the internet with these fast fashion, fast manufacturers, low prices, which
1: Lauren, what do you think? At the end of the day, okay, maybe there are 60 million T-shirts available on a Temu site, but where did the idea come from?
0: Look, I think Damien's right. We're still very much dictated, even though it's almost invisible to the average customer, I would say, but we are still very much under the thumb of French and Italian fashion houses, and to a lesser extent, I think, houses from the UK and America. One thing that I will be very interested in seeing at the Chanel Cruise show earlier this year, the new creative director there debuted a pair of sandals that didn't have any toes. So it was sort of a little cup of leather that strapped onto your heel and a bow on the top, and there was nothing that covered your toes.
1: What, no sole?
0: No. So sort of half a sole.
1: Oh, I see.
0: Which it was very polarizing at the time, but in 18 months' time, everyone will be wearing those. You mark my words. They will be the Crocs of summer 2027. And that's where it comes from. You know, someone who has this idea, you know, another shoes are a really great example because shoes can be crazy and ugly. And somehow there is this, you know, that sort of political term, the Overton window, where like an idea, you see it so much that it becomes normalized to you somehow, even though when you first heard it, it was abhorrent. Mm-hmm. Shoes are a really good example of that in fashion, I think. And jelly shoes are another great example. So jelly shoes are sort of made of like a clear plastic and they're a bit of a trend in the 90s. They went away. Chloe started making these heeled jelly shoes last year. And now there's, you know, duplicates, you know, fakes of them absolutely everywhere. So I think absolutely it's still coming from on high. But I also think there's trends coming from fast fashion places as well. You know, I look at an Australian brand like White Fox, which primarily trades in tracksuit pants. And, you know, what they have done, I mean, they've copied another model, but they've sort of souped up or skyrocketed this idea of like clothing as merchandise or merchandise as clothing. And so, you know, it's not just that we're getting these ideas from amazing creative directors who are very, very skilled and, you know, have these artistic imaginative brains. We're also getting it from people who are cold hard retailers who are like, we need to sell 10,000 of these jumpers and we know exactly how to do it. And, you know, you see that more and more now, I think, where belonging to a tribe, which is kind of the White Fox model, is becoming more and more popular. And yeah, so it's as Damien says, a period of transformation.
1: Hmm. Tell me about some iconic Australian brands, Damien. R.M. Williams, for example. Which I know the French fashion house Louis Vuitton bought that recently, didn't they? I think they've sold it again.
2: Well, for a while it was owned by LVMH's investment arm, Al Catterton. People might remember Hugh Jackman fronting the label around that time.
1: Yeah.
2: And I don't think they ever quite got a handle of what to do with the brand. And then it was acquired by Tatarang, part of the Andrew Forrest and his wife's group. And they've really championed this return to celebrating a quality product. They do not call it luxury. They like to call it sort of a craftsmanship quality product that is manufactured here in Australia. I visited their factory. Lauren has probably visited their factory.
1: They're all made here still, are they?
2: The boots are all made here in Australia.
1: Right.
2: And following, you know, you can see the number of people and the passion that's invested in this, in R.M. Williams factory. So, and I think that passion then translates down to the people who value wearing them. Many of our Commonwealth Games athletes recently actually had them as part of their uniforms. And talking to some of them about their uniforms, part of the thing they were proudest about was this was their first pair of R.M. Williams. And they were so excited to wear them. So I think R.M. Williams is a great example of an Australian brand where the product is manufactured here in Australia. It taps into Australian heritage and connects with Australian consumers in a very powerful way.
1: Mm. They're expensive. So they mightn't call themselves a luxury brand, but they're expensive to buy. They are very well made, Lauren. I think the technical term is they're welted, aren't they? Shoes and boots aren't generally subject to this process where, you know, the stitching is extremely thorough. I think welting incorporates the stitching of the upper and the sole all in one. So that means they can be repaired, for example. And gee, repair is not a big thing in shoes, is it?
0: No, it's not. And look, RM, as Damien says, it really hangs its Akubra hat on being incredibly well crafted. I believe the boots have a lifetime guarantee. So, you know, they're really betting the house on the fact that these boots, yes, they are an expensive initial outlay, but they're meant to last you a really, really long time. They can be resold. But you know, they're made with exceptional quality, with leather that is, you know, of the highest grade. But also what companies like this do is keep these crafts alive. So I just went to a presentation by RM Williams where they had flown up some craftspeople who, one of whom had been working for RM Williams for more than 40 years. And her job is to braid leather. So
1: Oh,
0: she hand makes
1: the leather
0: leather
1: belt.
0: belts, yep, keychains. She works on handbags for the brand. And it was fascinating and incredibly hypnotic watching her work. It was so skilled, so deft. You know, it was like watching someone, you know, weave or loom or something like
1: Or
0: that.
1: play the piano, or
0: And
1: play the piano.
0: sure, it was that's her instrument. And I just thought, you know, this is a wonderful thing to keep a craft like this alive because, yeah, there are a lot of fashion places out there cutting corners, doing things the easy way. And it's not easy to ask someone to make something by hand. That's why it is more expensive, but it's also arguably a lot more beautiful. Definitely more durable, and you know,
1: And
0: a
1: hey,
0: nicer
1: maybe
0: product.
1: more sustainable too, which I want to talk about next. All right, we're talking about Australian fashion with the Fin Review's Lauren Sams and Damien Woolnough, who's the creative director of the Australian Fashion Festival.
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1: Karen from Brisbane. Sorry, Karen, you've been waiting on there. Hello.
5: Good evening, Philip, Damien, and Lauren. Lovely to catch up. Two quick asides before I get to my question. One is I subscribe to a thing on Instagram that says I've made a lot of mistakes in my life, but I've never bought a pair of Crocs. And it's just a funny little thing.
1: Yeah.
5: And the other thing is I had a 9-month retail career with David Jones after I graduated from university. And I think one of the things that the department stores are struggling with very much, and the store here in Brisbane is actually beautiful, and there's no Myer in the CBD anymore, is staffing.
1: People to
5: staffing
1: work, well, you mean knowledgeable people to work in the shops?
5: The customer service is not a thing anymore. Trying to purchase something not long ago in that store was virtually impossible to find a staff member. The only people who were there were the ones that are commissioned by the houses, either fashion or, in my case, I was actually upstairs in looking at bedding and things like that. I could not find a staff member except for one lady from the Sheridan brand.
1: Yeah, because they don't want to employ staff because staff costs money and the whole place is teetering anyway.
5: But it's a self-perpetuating spiral, isn't it?
1: Yeah.
5: The thing I wanted to call you about, though,
1: yes.
5: And ask you about is what do Lauren and Damon think about the growth in recycled clothing, op shop buying, repurposing? I think people are doing it for environmental reasons and for cost of living reasons. And I'm certainly seeing a lot of people I know who say, I only wear secondhand. I won't go down that commercial track.
1: No, it's a big thing, isn't it? Lauren, what do you this whole issue of sustainability, of making things last, of having a more circular economy in particularly the clothing industry is a powerful idea, isn't it? I think people can entertain both ideas at the same time. They buy cheap rubbish off Temu but also believe in sustainability. But how powerful is this idea, do you think?
0: I think right now is a boom moment for the resale economy. So we have players like eBay, which has for a long time tried to position itself as the home of resale fashion in Australia. You've also got Depop, which is sort of the younger, cooler cousin to something like eBay, which is incidentally now owned fully by eBay. It was acquired by eBay earlier this year. But you also have local players another global player that's just entered the market called Vinted, mm-hmm. which is quite cool as well. And what has happened is that the stigma has really been taken off resale. It used to be seen as like secondhand is not good enough. It's not as good as firsthand. The stigma has completely gone. And now what these resale sites want to do is attract more sellers because they've got the buyers. And so, you know, the demand is there and they need to keep up with supply. And I think it's really, really interesting. So, you know, for example, Depop and eBay no longer charge sellers to sell their wares on their sites. Instead, they've passed that on to the buyer in a bid to get more people to sell beautiful things online. And so I think it's such an interesting transformation because, you know, I know when I was a teenager, I would never have gone op shopping, for example. And now, you know, I have a teenager and she loves going to places like Vinnie's. There's a place near us called Savers and that sort of thing. I think part of it is cost of living, absolutely. I think, you know, people are thinking about sustainability, but I think largely they are thinking about how can I get a bargain? How can I find something that is to my taste, but much more accessibly priced? And how can I give a second life to something that particularly designer labels has been well made and deserves to, you know, maybe I'm not wearing it anymore, but someone else will. I think it's, it is a bit of a boom time and we'll see more and more of it. It will become much more competitive, absolutely, in that market.
1: What do you reckon, Damien? Because the clothing industry is a major producer of waste, as we know. People say they hate this and would like to do something about it. Do you see them doing something about it?
2: I do. I see this rise in the resale economy as a great way for people to engage with it. I think it's a way for people to do it in a way that sort of escapes that term Lauren used earlier of algorithmic slop. It's a great way to be more in control, to feel as though you're curating your own look, not being sort of trapped in the fashion machine of deciding what to wear. Also, yes, it does. There are those great pieces that are incredibly well made. I've found some wonderful pieces from the 1980s where you can, the shoulders might be big, but those buttons aren't coming off anytime soon.
1: Love it. Manufacturing, what's important here? Look, manufacturing, unfortunately, in Australia has gone the way of, well, this is in clothes manufacturing, shoe manufacturing, apart from R.M. Williams, has gone the way of other manufacturing. Costs, we've just exported the whole thing to China, haven't we? Is this necessarily a fatal step, Damien? It's expensive to manufacture things here. But does the fashion industry's creative side, in a sense, survive? Or can we still make things here, do you think?
2: I think there are growing examples of people making things here, and I know people are really looking into growing that manufacturing area. There's, people are wanting that opportunity to make things here, even though there is a greater cost associated with it. I had a wonderful experience recently in Launceston, a place I know that you're familiar with, visiting Waverley Mills, which is one of Australia's longest running wool mills and one of the few places left in Australia where wool that's brought in is then spun into yarn, dyed, and the whole process then results in beautiful products from blankets to scarves. I just feel that is such a great example of bringing back an older approach to manufacturing and what we can do and what we're capable of doing.
1: Lauren, do you think there's a future in this? I mean, obviously not cheap manufacturing. We're no good at making $1 T-shirts, obviously. That's gone to China forever. But what about high-end, you know, tailored jackets or tailored clothes of any kind, I suppose, What do you think?
0: Yeah, absolutely. There are makers who still create clothes in Australia. Someone like Bianca Spender comes to mind, Carla Zampatti's daughter, who most of her clothes are made here in Australia. There are people who do it here. It is more expensive. It's harder. It means that they produce less, and I don't think that's a bad thing. I think that, you know, we could all do with fewer clothes, and I say that as someone who definitely owns too many of them. There was a great story at the end of last year. A knitting mill in South Australia was bought by a couple who live in South Australia. They saw that the knitting mill was going out of business. It had been sold after, I think, something like 50 or 60 years, and it was known in the area for making things like cricket jumpers, school jumpers, that sort of thing. Mm-hmm. And it had incredible machinery that you just don't see in Australia anymore, because the

0: cost of manufacturing here is too high, and particularly knitting is something, quite ironically, that we can't do here very effectively anymore. We
1: Why?
0: have all the
1: Why?
0: wool, obviously.
1: Why? Why? Because
0: And
1: we, the machine, we haven't invested in the machinery.
0: correct. We don't have the machinery, and the machinery that does it really, really well is very expensive. But this knitting mill had had this, had these machines, and so this couple in their 40s bought it. They've now revamped it. They've got they've done something really clever in that they are making a manufacturing line of knitwear that's like kind of preppy and cool, kind of like a Ralph Lauren kind of look to it. That's called Silver Fleece, and so that's it's kind of like a billboard for this knitting factory. And so then they're saying, this is what can be produced here. It's effective. It's fast. It's knitting is essentially zero waste as well. Like, there's no offcuts when it comes to knitting. Everything is used. And so they're using it as a bit of an advertisement and saying to other manufacturers, like, you don't have to take knitting offshore. You can come to South Australia. You can knit things here. And then this wonderful thing happened where there was another knitting mill in Queensland that was shutting down. This couple then heard about it. They bought the knitting mill and had all the machinery transported to South Australia. So now they have this incredible hub of manufacturing. And, it's a little bit like upcycling a pair of jeans, right? They've seen that, there's still some life in this, and they're going to make something of it. I think it's, it is a bit of a risk, but I think that there'll be reward in it too.
1: Australian wool, particularly superfine wool, of course, is a fantastic, unique world product, actually. But did we miss the moment with it? Because it got replaced by synthetic fabrics, didn't it?
0: It absolutely did. The problem with, well, not the problem, but the situation with Australian wool is that when tariffs on clothing imports ended in the late 80s, it meant that our market was essentially flooded with cheaper imports. So suddenly clothing was much less expensive than it had been, and as you say, it then was of a lesser quality, and we weren't necessarily buying our own Australian-made clothes anymore with, beautiful Australian wool. Australian wool still exists. And Damien mentioned MJ Bale earlier. They're actually an incredible customer of Tasmanian wool mills, and also New Zealand. And they, that's a very reasonably priced, really, product that celebrates Australian and New Zealand wool. So, look, we are using a lot more synthetic fabrics, that is true, but also, there are these manufacturers that are bringing back these, well, not bringing back, but celebrating the things that make Australian fashion fantastic, and I'll always have a place for that.
1: You're not, actually, Deb says, I recently bought online a high-end recycled woolen blanket.
0: Beautiful.
1: Yeah, Deb didn't like it, but anyway, that's I suppose that's beside the point. But you're optimistic about things because I mean, we often think about, homegrown industries that once were great as being full of doom and gloom, but you're not, Damien, you're not gloomy about it, are you?
2: Not at all. I'm super optimistic. There's always a new push of creativity coming through. As we mentioned earlier in the program, Australians are punching above their weight overseas. The Paris runways now are, they're along with Zimmermann, which is, one of Australia's greatest fashion success stories. We have brands like Age and Christopher Esber showing internationally. Brands like Camilla and Mark, Alame, Rebecca Valance doing well internationally, and rising creative talent that's still coming through. So I remain incredibly optimistic about certainly about the creative side of fashion.
1: Where do you think things are headed, Lauren?
0: I would agree with Damien. I think that we have such a wealth of talent in this country. All those brands that Damien just mentioned, it's a real range as well. It's not just a cookie cutter, this is what Australian style looks like. Everything

0: that Damien just mentioned, they're very different looking brands, and they really speak to the fact that we are, a real multicultural society. We have a huge age range of people interested in fashion, and so and I think I look at also, I do look at retailers like Myer and David Jones, and there is a lot to be. There is a lot of work to be done in turning those ships around, but I also think they've got new teams in place. I met with Olivia Wirth last week, who's the general manager of Myer, and she's really bullish and she's very, very smart. I think if anyone can turn these department stores around, it's people like her and someone like Erica Berthold, who came from the Iconic and is now CEO of David Jones. They are the people who will drive those department stores into the future. So I am, it is a big job. I don't think I would want it,
1: I think
0: but
1: Olivia Wirth
0: I'm
1: came from
0: also.
1: Qantas, didn't she? So I suppose she
0: She
1: wants to get takeoff, I guess.
0: did, exactly. And she's got some runway here. But look, I think there's also, Australia also has like some brilliant multi-brand retailers. There's a trade publication called Business of Fashion that recently had a list of the 50 best independent retailers in Australia, and an incredible Australian retailer called Parlor X was one of those. So we punch above our weight in terms of creativity. We punch above our weight in terms of our retail offering. We punch above our weight in terms of the fabrics that we have, what we export to the rest of the world, our technology. We haven't even touched on that yet. I'm incredibly optimistic.
1: Yeah, no, it's that's right. It's not as grim as you might think, actually. One of my texters says, Azenia buys his superfine merino wool at the Launceston Wool Sales. I have one of his suits. He
0: Correct.
1: does. No, he does, actually. Yes, the superfine merino wool grown in Tassie is world famous. And yeah, you might have to dream about owning a Zenia suit. That's a different matter. All right, look, we'll have to go. Damien, I'm going to leave you in your snofer.
2: I'll
1: And
2: sneak off in my snofers.
1: sneak off in your snofers. Lauren, you can ring him and tell him to get his act together if he's wearing items like that. And
0: We'll have a chat.
1: terrific to talk to both of you as well, though. It's been terrific, good fun. Thanks.
2: A
0: Thank you
2: pleasure.
0: so much.
1: Good on you. My guests have been the Australian Financial Review's fashion editor, Lauren Sams, and Australian Fashion Festival creative director, Damien Woolnough, discussing the fashion industry in Australia, which may not be, it's changing a lot, but it may not be as gloomy as some might think, like a lot of other Australian homegrown industries. All right, we've got the night news breakdown coming up straight after the news, and plenty of other things besides. Here's ABC News.
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8: ABC News with David Rollins. The partner of a Sydney man missing in Nepal says she will not give up searching for him and his family. 23-year-old Rishabh Iyer was travelling with his parents and younger brother on a Hindu pilgrimage when they disappeared during last week's catastrophic flooding. His partner, Sarada Vishwanathan, has set up her own search operation from Sydney using location tracking apps and information from relatives on the ground. She says she will keep looking until there is confirmation of what has transpired.
9: It's been really devastating. It's been really difficult just not having any answers and not knowing where they are, how they're doing, whether they need help, whether they're drinking water, whether they're eating, how they're doing, are they injured. 24/7 we're just thinking about them, thinking about ways that we can bring them home, what can we do for them, how can we help them.
8: More information has emerged about the former Australian soldier reported killed while fighting in Ukraine as officials investigate reports of his death. Kaveh Akbari has more.
10: The soldier known as Mozzie was profiled by Ukraine's military intelligence earlier this year after joining its International Legion. He described himself as an infantryman first and combat medic second, treating wounded soldiers in the middle of fighting. Mozzie said he traveled to Ukraine because he wanted to put the military skills he developed in Australia to practical use. Australian authorities are still seeking official confirmation of his death, with the federal government continuing to advise Australians not to travel to Ukraine, warning those entering active combat face the highest risk to their lives.
8: Palestinian medics say that at least two children and a woman have been killed in Israeli fire in western Gaza City. The BBC's Yolan Nell reports.
11: Videos from Gaza City capture chaotic scenes with the sound of gunfire and the aftermath of airstrikes. Initial Palestinian reports say that a special Israeli unit infiltrated a crowded area using a van and motorcycles. It's not clear if those involved were Israeli or an Israel-backed Palestinian militia. A local source told the BBC that a senior Hamas security official was believed to have been targeted. The Israeli military reportedly carried out drone strikes to try to secure the special unit after their presence was uncovered. The Israeli army has only confirmed striking several targets in Gaza in order to remove threats to the security forces, adding that there were no injuries to its troops.
8: The New South Wales Corruption Watchdog has been told a fugitive property developer will not give evidence this week as scheduled. Pablo Vignales explains.
12: Jean Nassif was expected to give evidence before the ICAC via video link on Friday. He's a key person of interest in the inquiry, which is looking into the property developer's relationship with Liberal Party operatives and potential breaches of New South Wales electoral laws. This afternoon, Council Assisting Peggy Dwyer, SC, said Mr Nassif provided a medical certificate and will instead appear at a later date. In December 2022, he fled to Lebanon and then his company Toplace collapsed, owing creditors more than $1 billion.
8: Victorian detectives have charged a former bikie over an alleged fraud of nearly $500,000 relating to secret kickbacks in the building industry. Jessica Longbottom takes up the story.
13: Former Mongol National Vice President Tyrone Bell, who is also a former CFMEU delegate, was arrested at a home in Wandon East on Melbourne's outskirts early this morning by detectives from Task Force Hawk, which is investigating wrongdoing in the building industry. The 37-year-old was charged with obtain financial advantage by deception and make and use a false document over an alleged fraud of $424,000. A second man was charged with making a false document. Last week, police raided CFMEU offices in Melbourne as part of the same investigation.
8: A Tasmanian man has been sentenced over a fatal hit and run in the state's northwest. Scott Wallen has more.
14: Grant Andrew Crawford crashed a stolen car into a group of Malaysian motorcyclists in December 2023 near Yola before fleeing the scene. Ratnakumar Kupasamy died and Suresh Rajakumar suffered severe injuries. Crawford pleaded guilty to the charges in July and was sentenced in the Supreme Court in Hobart this afternoon. Justice Tamara Jago described his offending as morally incomprehensible. He was sentenced to 9 years in prison, backdated to when he was remanded in December 2023. He will be eligible for parole in December 2029 and will not be able to hold a licence until 6 years after he's released from prison.
8: ABC News.
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2: Yes, good to be with you too. This 1st of September. It's the second day of the program. 11:06 Eastern Time. It's 9:06 in Western Australia. 11:24 in South Australia and the Northern Territory. Great to be with you. I hope you enjoyed that conversation about Australian fashion. I had some lovely texts too. Phil, I've got a lovely cotton blanket made by Waverley called a waffle. It's from superfine Australian cotton, says Kerry in Coffs Harbour. I know, though. They're beautiful, aren't they? They are. Australian wool has the finest denier in the world, says Chris in the Night Watch. Yes, 1-300-800-222 is the number. All righty, coming up in this hour, Krishani Danji is going to lead the Nightlife News Breakdown for us. We're going to talk about the history of Mosquito, the colonial warrior, with Naomi Duncan in this hour as well. And when Lee's away whooping it up at the Venice Film Festival, of all places, she's out of action for films tonight, but Bruce Isaacs has stepped into the breach and he'll give us his take on what's worth watching in this hour as well. Mighty Challenge is on its way as well. All righty, let's kick the hour off with the Nightlife News Breakdown.
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2: Time for Nightlife News Breakdown. The Prime Minister, Anthony Albanese, is in Palau for the Pacific Islands Forum. It's the region's most important political gathering, but a major rift has threatened the event, with China's special envoy to the Pacific saying Beijing has, quote, serious concerns about Taiwan's presence at this year's meeting, leading to several countries pulling out. The Taiwan Foreign Minister, Lin Xiaolong, and a large Taiwanese business delegation have joined a mass of dignitaries for the meeting. Well, our own Prime Minister has downplayed the drama.
3: I'm not distracted. I'm focused on members of the Pacific family, and that is precisely the meetings that I have scheduled here. And I think this is primarily a gathering of the Pacific family, the members of the Pacific Islands Forum.
2: Meanwhile, the opposition leader Angus Taylor has weighed in, finding China's approach a bit more concerning.
4: The coercion that is reported coming from the CCP is completely inappropriate at a time like this, and if that's what's led to people or countries not coming to the forum, we should all be deeply concerned about it.
2: Well, whether that is the case, of course, is somewhat in doubt. To hear more, we're joined by Krishani Danji, political reporter and live blogger for Guardian Australia. Krishani, good evening to you. Welcome back to Nightlife.
5: Thank you so much, Phil.
2: So, the Pacific Island Forum, it's taken quite a turn. We're not quite sure what role the Chinese have played here at all, are we?
5: Yeah, that's exactly right. I mean, essentially, before the forum even started, before the PM flew out, there were several pretty key countries, Solomon Islands, Vanuatu, Fiji, that were not going to have a leader present for it. There's no kind of direct connection that we can sort of say with certainty that those are directly connected to Beijing. However, there is a lot of discussion about Beijing's role in the Pacific Islands Forum this year. They're sort of like the elephant in the room in a way, except that everyone's talking about them. So there's a sort of few elements to it here that, you know, there was what you said earlier about China's envoy having serious concerns about Taiwan's presence at the meeting. There was also a travel warning by China to its citizens saying to exercise caution going to Palau, which some people have also sort of said, you know, that seems to be a bit of an intervention to cast doubt on Palau and its sovereignty as well. So there are these sorts of concerns that are taking place. And obviously when you don't have, you know, several of the key kind of Pacific partners attending this meeting, it can, as some experts have said, kind of dilute some of the outcomes of the meeting, and it's a pretty crucial time. I mean, the other sort of element that is being discussed at the moment at the PIF is these missile tests within the Pacific, of which China has participated in, and there have been serious concerns about that. There was a sort of multi-country letter that the US had spearheaded, I think, last month, basically sort of saying to all nations that you must give notice when these things are happening and that they shouldn't be happening. And so that has also been a kind of key focus of the Pacific Islands Forum as well. So there's just like quite a number of different complicating elements to this year's meetings.
2: Yes, meanwhile, anyway, the Prime Minister's there. I guess he can say, well, I turned up, even if you other guys did not. And I guess it does mean for the meeting that if they're not all there, then they don't speak with one.

0: cases, like legal cases, to make arguments. And submissions are pretty critical parts of parliamentary inquiries. So parliamentary inquiries will look at different issues from, for example, the effectiveness of the tobacco excise to legislation like the NDIS legislation, those, you know, pretty sort of drastic cuts that came into legislation last month. So there are some really, really sort of key pieces of work that get done by these committees. They open up to submissions where individuals, groups, academics all put forward their sort of arguments, you know, for or against certain actions. The committee considers all of those submissions, invites people to attend these committees, give evidence, and then from all of that, they'll then provide a report with recommendations and sort of go through all of these issues. And so it's vitally important work to the parliamentary system. And the submissions do form a pretty key piece of that work as well. So the sort of risk here, which is genuinely, you know, brought up some concerns within parliament, is that if some of these submissions are using hallucinated content, that, you know, if more of this happens and it continues to get worse, we could end up with committees where they're making recommendations potentially based on hallucinated content. I mean, the sort of, like I spoke to Paul Scar, who's a coalition senator who does a lot of committee work, who was on a previous committee back in 2023, where a group of academics actually had to apologise because, you know, even sort of back at that point, there was a submission that they had made where AI had hallucinated these cases against KPMG. Mm. And so it is sort of concerning. And he was basically saying that, well, now committees are on notice, really, that, like, they're going to have to be a lot more diligent about their checking of these submissions as well when they're being contributed to the committees as well. So, you know, it's a sort of added layer of scrutiny that really needs to be put on these things.
1: Yeah, well, that's right. I mean, I can highly believe that a lot of these things don't get read anyway. But the point being that if they're actually rubbish, because AI have made up the sources, and there are some examples of this, aren't there? Where AI is just, as you say, hallucinated, which is the weirdo term we use these days for saying that AI just invents things that are just, I mean, invents things that are just simply not true. There was one document submitted to an inquiry into family violence and suicide, which included a reference attributed to one Divna Haslam, a University of Queensland associate professor and clinical psychologist, completely misrepresented and misstated the research findings. Ms. Haslam says the reference was scary. It looked so real that someone taking a cursory look could be convinced. But here's the thing. Even if no one did read it in the end, this document itself gets referenced by other AI concoctions, doesn't it?
0: So it's like a snowballing effect
1: exactly.
0: Of misinformation.
1: It enters the bloodstream, as it were, and becomes a real thing in the future.
0: It's pretty incredible the way that this kind of happens. As you say, like, it sort of creates its own credibility and then references itself down the track. So you've just got this fake piece of work or this misinformation that then just keeps coming up and then sort of eventually probably pretty much cements itself into, you know, the sort of the public sphere, that it's then kind of hard to track all the way back to where it actually came from and whether it's legit or not. So, that element as well is genuinely quite scary.
1: Krishani Danji is with us, leading the breakdown tonight. We're talking about AI concoctions and this is the thing. AI is having a damaging effect on our democracy. This is an example. What do the companies who submit these dodgy reports say about it?
0: There were errors here, but it was also human error, that they should have checked it. And then they had said, so this author, Drill Down Reports, told Guardian Australia, told our reporters that they'd actually identified the errors in a submission, in a follow-up submission, but then the deadline had passed to have them corrected. So that was sort of their excuse or their reasoning around this. I mean, to give you another example, previously, last year, Deloitte had to pay back half of its fee for a piece of work that they did for the government that was commissioned by the government, because AI had hallucinated reference

0: references and cases, legal cases, in a report that they did for the government as well. And so, and then they basically also kind of claimed a bit of a human error, you know, someone didn't check this properly, or it went through to the keeper, but it shouldn't have, and you know, we'll fix it, or you know, we'll give you half your money back. But once it's sort of entered the public sphere, it's very hard to remove as well. So, you know, I think like it has very serious consequences, and we all need to be a lot more careful about how this sort of stuff is being used, even if we want to try and issue corrections after it.
1: All right. Meanwhile, on to another matter. This is this dreadful issue of the depiction of strangulation and suffocation in pornography. The Social Services Minister, Tanya Plibersek, has indicated support for making it illegal. Now, this is the case in the UK. Her comments were prompted, of course, by the tragic death of a 16-year-old Sydney girl who died after being linked to a suspected sexual choking act. This is Tanya Plibersek speaking over the weekend.
2: There is something wrong with a situation where 60% of young people say they've experienced strangulation during sexual encounters. There is no safe way to strangle someone.
1: Well, no. Krajani, you've been following the story. The minister seems to be coming out pretty hard on this. I mean, is the government likely to follow the UK's lead and make this illegal, a criminal offence to show it?
0: The indication at the moment seems so. I mean, when I saw Tanya Plibersek on Insiders over the weekend, like it was quite a sort of firm statement that she made that the government is watching this, they're looking at the UK. And then the next day, Michelle Rowland, the Attorney General, also said they're very much looking at what the UK has done. They're considering those sorts of rules. And the tone of it seemed to indicate that yes, they're pretty serious about it. The government's currently writing their second action plan against family and domestic violence against women and children. So this could sort of form part of that body of work as well. The way that it works in the UK is essentially that depictions of strangulation and suffocation in pornography is a
1: Is a
0: crime.
1: crime, yeah.
0: And that it's up to that, you know, a lot of the onus is on tech companies to ensure that that sort of content isn't on their platforms and that they should be removing it and making sure that it's not there. And so it sort of seems like the kind of next step of some of the work that the government has already been doing in terms of ensuring that tech platforms are stopping, you know, pretty obscene, really, really harmful content, things like child pornography, you know, dangerous content on their platforms, that this would be a sort of extension of that as well. And a lot of them are already, you know, you would say on notice by the government to kind of clean up their act. So,
1: Yeah,
0: yeah, it
1: I don't
0: seems
1: understand why
0: pretty.
1: they, I just don't understand why they're not moving like immediately to do it. What's holding them back here? I mean, you couldn't show these depictions in film or television, for example. It's illegal to do it, and the government would never agree to it. Why are they allowing people to see it on their phones?
0: I honestly couldn't tell you, Phil. I'm not sure. I mean, it's one of those things that, like, the UK did it months ago. I think it was something like 9 months ago. So we can pretty clearly see the way that their legislation has been written out, the impact that it's having, that it's had over the last 9 months. The government's, you know, like the social media under 16s ban has been in place since December last year. It's definitely something that they could get moving on pretty much right now.
1: Yes, I see that Sexual Consent activist Shadelle Contos is at the press club tomorrow too. So the story will continue to have momentum. Well, I think as many parents and indeed every adult in the community would say, and rightly so.
0: Yeah, absolutely. I mean, it definitely feels like a big moment at the moment. And I mean, the other thing that the government's considering is, and something that Shanelle Contos has been really trying to push, is for well, she's pushing for an opt-in system for social media algorithms. The government says it's considering opt-in or opt-out. But it sees like really quite harmful tropes and stereotypes and ideas that that social media perpetuates, and she will talk tomorrow at the National Press Club about, you know, the manosphere as well and the sort of impact that those sorts of views are having on young men. I mean, some of the stats that she'll say are pretty shocking. Like, there was a study by the Man Box that she will reference. I got an embargoed copy of this, not embargoed, I got an early copy of the speech. They sent me a little a snippet of it that found that, you know, boys that subscribe to that sort of set of like manosphere beliefs are 2 times more likely to binge drink, 6 times more likely to problem gamble, 17 times more likely to have hit their partner. Like, really, really awful, concerning stuff. And so a lot of conversation now around, you know, those sorts of depictions that we were talking about earlier, and also, you know, the way that social media and tech platforms kind of perpetuate some of these, yep, you know, pretty harmful ideas as well, and the sort of money that they make from it as well, the profitability of that sort of stuff too. So it seems like, you know, we are really kind of at the point where we're having this big national conversation about it. There's a lot of appetite from the public to get moving on these things, and I think that, you know, it's pretty incumbent on the government to, they've started, to keep going.
1: Yep. Exactly. All right, Krishani, good to talk. Appreciate it. Thank you.
0: Thanks so much.
1: Krishani Danji, political reporter and live blogger for Guardian Australia, leading the breakdown tonight.
3: Nightlife with Philip Clark on ABC Radio.
1: Yes, thanks for the text, by the way. Mary in Box Hill, thank you, Mary. Congratulations on your special news. And you loved the fashion segment. Yeah, Ella liked it too. Will that fashion talk go up on the ABC website? It was great, and I'd like to listen again. No, Ella, absolutely. Well, I'd love you to listen again. We'll put it up as a podcast at the end of the program. We have to obviously get things sorted by then. So it will go up as a podcast at the end of the program. So, yeah, by the end of the show tonight, it should be there. So check that out. It'll join a whole lot of other podcasts as well. 1-300-800-222 is my number. Nightlife history. Let's talk about the history and the life and times of Mosquito.
4: Nightlife history.
1: When a convoy of British ships assembled in the waters off Port Jackson in January 1788, there was a young boy from the Eora Nation watching from the shore. 17 years later, he was a resistance fighter battling for country west of Sydney. He was hunted by white colonists and facing exile to Van Diemen's Land. This man, known as Mosquito, became legendary in his own lifetime. And 221 years on, just as it was when he was alive, his story remains shrouded in a whole lot of misinformation and myth, which is why Dr. Naomi Parry-Duncan's new book, Mosquito, The Real Story of a Legendary Colonial Warrior, uncovers the truth behind this remarkable man, and in doing so, grapples with the ways that her own convict ancestors were entangled in the story. Dr. Duncan is a professional historian and also holds positions at the University of Tasmania and Western Sydney University. So she joins us tonight for History on Nightlife. Naomi, good evening to you. Welcome to Nightlife.
5: Good evening, Philip.
1: Great to have you with us too. How did you first come across him?
5: Oh, well, I was asked to write a couple of pieces for the Australian Dictionary of Biography, which is a national publication of some prestige. And I had done an essay on an Aboriginal ancestor called Maria Locke in my honours year at Macquarie. And on the strength of that, I was invited to do a formal entry for her, what was called a missing persons volume of the Australian Dictionary of Biography. And the editor at the time said, well, you're Tasmanian. Would you like to do one on Mosquito? And I went, well, who's Mosquito? And I didn't really know. So I kind of looked him up a bit in the indexes of some books on my shelf and found about this really incredible warrior.
1: Yeah, there's so much mythologizing and sort of nonsense about these stories too, isn't there?
5: Yeah.
1: Getting to the actual heart of what went on is difficult.
5: Yeah,
1: because of the lack of records.
5: That's right.
1: And the lack of attention that people at the time were paying to Aboriginal people as opposed to white people. Let's talk about him. Was Mosquito his actual name?
5: No, it was. It's likely to have been I should sort of say that Aboriginal people went by very many different names. And so they were given a name at birth, they were given another name as children, and then another name as they became initiated into the levels of society. But one of the things that they used to do was swap names with people that they were

0: very fond of or admired or were attached to. So I suspect that Mosquito has taken his name probably from a Spanish seaman in the early 1800s, and that which was the name Mosquera, which the British called Mosquito. And the reason that I think that this is the case is because there's a very beautiful portrait done of Mosquito by a French artist called Nicolas Martin Petit, who was in Sydney with the Baudin expedition in 1802. And he drew Mosquito and he put in pencil, he wrote Mosquera u Yarangulaga. And so I think that Mosquito went by at least one of those names as Yarangulaga.
1: So it kind of places him in time in a way too, doesn't it?
0: Yeah, it really does. Yeah.
1: So the first recorded mention of Mosquito by British colonists appears in the Sydney Gazette in 1803, and this is a story about ritual combat in which he apparently defended himself against 64 spears. What was going on here?
0: One thing is, it's actually difficult to know precisely which mosquito we're talking about because there were two in Sydney at the time. And so this has caused all kinds of convoluted explanations for this. But there was, in the streets of Sydney in the period, it was very common for Aboriginal people to have these very large public fights. And they weren't fights, they were actual ritual battles. And they were generally conducted when there had been some kind of disturbance in the order of things. So it could be because somebody died. Mm-hmm. It could also be because somebody had transgressed, done the wrong thing. So what the Aboriginal people would do was assemble and then have these big ritual battles. And they the warrior was supposed to stand there and take it, whether it was a punishment or and then as soon as they demonstrated their prowess and their strength, then everything was back in order again, balanced again. So there's a whole lot of these incredible scenes. And the English were very excited by this, a bit scared and disturbed, but they could understand, they could apprehend that there was something going on that was of a ritual kind of element, and they likened them to Greek gods.
1: Was he a resistance fighter?
0: Well, yes, sometimes he was, and then other times he was a very much more complicated individual. So I think it's one of the things that I tried to come to terms with when I was writing this book was the narrow ways that people see Aboriginal people in history in general. And so the early chroniclers of the colony weren't very interested in people's inner lives, but they were interested in what they did. And so the way that I've written the book is by talking about where Mosquito is and the things that he did, rather than trying to kind of say that he thought this or he felt this. But there are some areas where we can make little guesses, but mostly it's about understanding how he was seen. And so historians over time have taken little bits of Mosquito's life that suit them and have used them to underline their own
1: ideas.
0: This
1: is the hard thing, isn't it? Because he doesn't write anything himself.
0: No, and sometimes people put words into his mouth. So,
1: And he may give oral testimony, but no one takes it down.
0: Correct, that's right,
1: He was a living, breathing, speaking human.
0: Absolutely.
1: But there's no record of it.
0: No, that's right.
1: It's frustrating, isn't it?
0: There is a record of him, but not of his inner life. So some of his feelings and attitudes and responses we can infer, and then others are just mysterious. So, yeah.
1: You say he was the first, we'll get to this in a moment, but you say he was the first Aboriginal man to be tried for murder on the entire continent.
0: That's right.
1: And we'll get to this in a moment. Because your book opens with an account of Wesleyan minister Reverend William Horton meeting Mosquito in Van Diemen's Land in 1823. He'd been carted down there. Why?
0: So,
1: because this wasn't his country.
0: No, definitely was not his country. So the way that he ended up in Van Diemen's Land was that first he was exiled from Parramatta in 1805. He had been a friendly and peaceable figure in Sydney, so people knew him quite well. And then all of a sudden, he's involved in a big upsurge in the resistance on the edges of the colony in Parramatta.

0: So then he gets exiled to Norfolk Island, and the legal reason he was exiled is because quite literally the governor and the judge advocate didn't know what to do with him. So they decided, well, exile would be the best thing to do because he couldn't swear an oath. They couldn't convict him. He couldn't be a witness in the court.
1: But they believed he was inciting resistance.
0: Correct, yeah. They had blamed him for... they thought that he was the head of the resistance, and okay. It was a kind of common strategy to identify one or two protagonists and chase them down and then be able to kind of demonstrate to the colonists, well, you're all right now because we got them.
1: There's no real process involved here, is there?
0: No, it's quite
1: He's
0: random.
1: He's never charged with anything?
0: Well, no.
1: Or was he?
0: In Sydney, no. He was the deliberation from... turns out to have been a very alcoholic judge advocate whose name was Atkins, and he made a judgment that there was no way that Mosquito and his, the words that would have been used would have been accomplice, but Toolgra, who was Bulldog, was also caught at the same time. And the judge advocate decided, well, they couldn't face trial because they're not Christians, they can't swear an oath on the Bible, and they weren't actually British subjects, is what he thought at the time.
1: Oh, okay. Mm. Interesting, yeah.
0: So then he was sent to Norfolk Island. Mm-hmm. And from there was kind of forgotten about and ended up being taken to Tasmania when that island was cleared out.
1: So how do you get on down there? Because after all, these are the Palawa people down there. They don't know anything about him.
0: No, that's right. No, so he was...
1: There may have been some... No, there wasn't, was there?
0: No. We don't know,
1: but probably not.
0: No, so... What seems to have happened, so Mosquito seems to have kind of bumped along in colonial society for a while. He wasn't a convict. Some historians have said that he was, you know, assigned as a servant. There's no evidence that he was. Yeah. So what he did do was help the authorities tracking down convict bushrangers. So he was really good in the bush, even though it wasn't his own country. He could read the bush. I mean, the bush is not that different. Tasmanian bush is not massive.
1: No, but I'm thinking about the people and what the Tasmanian Aboriginal people thought about this bloke from who was really from another country.
0: Yeah, no, that's right. He absolutely was from another country. He wouldn't have spoken their language. The languages are quite different.
1: Right.
0: And we have a record of him interacting with a woman called Black Mary, who was a stolen child, Mary Cottrell, and she'd been running with the bushrangers, and because the bushrangers quite like to team up with Aboriginal people to help them in the bush. And so she, you know, was abandoned by Michael Howe, who was the most notorious of the Tasmanian bushrangers.
1: Yeah.
0: And so we kind of have a sort of sense of that kind of thing, but she was out of place too because she hadn't grown up with Aboriginal people. So you've got these kind of dislocated people around, and the Tasmanian Aboriginal people at this time, we're talking about, you know, from 1813 till about 1817, 1819, they didn't spend any time with white people if they could help it. It wasn't like Sydney was a place where Aboriginal people and convicts and colonists all kind of lived together in the city.
1: That wasn't the case in Tasmania.
0: It was not the case in Tasmania, no. There were Aboriginal people around because they'd been stolen, picked up after conflict or abducted from their families.
1: Yes, as we know, there was a war of, well, they hoped extermination.
0: That's right.
1: Up until 1930 or so. Okay, so Mosquito, he's encountered by the Reverend William Horton, who says he was with a group who were known as the Tame Mob.
0: Mm.
1: So why is he arrested in the end?
0: Well, the name's a bit, it's a complicated thing. So part of it is that these are people who got along okay with white people. They would seek provisions and rum, and they would visit people's properties and camp on people's properties. But the other thing was that they were generally people who had grown up away from their own people. So they had been taken as children into white households, and it was always presented that it was a benevolent thing to adopt an Aboriginal child, but really it was child theft. And the children often, once they reached adolescence, began to...
1: find their own people.
0: They wanted to, yeah. They wanted to know who they were. So, and they were never treated as equals in those households. They were servants.
1: Hmm.
0: So why would you do that? So the Tame Mob are a group of people that had been alienated. Why I like to think about this particular kind of encounter is because those people were actively recreating Aboriginal culture, and they were choosing to live in a way that was a rejection of everything that they didn't like about white people. They kept some of the things they liked, like potatoes and alcohol and tobacco and tea. I mean, why wouldn't you? Those things are all really good. But generally they were living a more traditional life, or their memories of a traditional life, or a recreation of a traditional life.
1: So why is he arrested in the end? Why is he executed?
0: Well, that little interlude at which actually occurred near Sorell in Tasmania, that little interlude there was a kind of peaceful moment. And the next thing that we hear from him in the record is that there's been a killing at Grindstone Bay, which is on the east coast on the Oyster Bay. So it's very, like, amazingly beautiful place. And there were three stockmen in a hut, and a big group of Aboriginal people turned up. Mosquito was with them. Along with an Aboriginal man called Blackjack. And those two men spoke English. So they spent some time talking to the three men in the hut. Two were convicts and one was a Tahitian, probably been on a whaling ship or something like that. And they chatted, and it seemed to be okay for a couple of days, and then suddenly everything went terribly, terribly wrong, and two of the three men were speared to death and one escaped and told the tale. Okay. So, yeah.
1: I'm talking with Dr. Naomi Parry-Duncan, who's the author of Mosquito, The Real Story of a Legendary Colonial Warrior. So he's captured and he's hanged.
0: Yeah.
1: Here's the thing. We don't know where his body is.
0: No, we don't.
1: Like so many Aboriginal people.
0: Yeah.
1: He was probably, and this is horrendous, he was probably souvenired.
0: Yes.
1: By all of the body snatchers of the 19th century, wasn't he?
0: Almost certainly he was souvenired. So when he was hanged after a trial in the Supreme Court in Hobart, and by this stage laws had changed a lot, and so it was decided that Mosquito and Blackjack could be tried as accomplices to murder, which was as severe as if you'd done the murder yourself. So they were hanged up from a big gallows above the walls of the jail, which at that time was in Murray Street. And the scaffold was really high. There were eight men on it, six white men and two black men, and there were rituals and prayers because hanging was a very serious and somber thing, and they were all hanged. But the six men were buried in St. David's churchyard in the graveyard, but Mosquito and Blackjack never were.
1: No one knows where they are.
0: No one knows where they are. And I have tried to find them, but lots of the records of the body parts of Aboriginal people that were taken overseas have disappeared for various reasons.
1: Well, as we know, there have been some wonderful histories written about this, haven't there? The horrendous practices of people digging up graves and souvenir bodies and hacking off body parts, and it's a horror story.
0: Yeah. No, definitely there was grave robbing, but I think Mosquito and Blackjack never even made it into a grave.
1: No. It's a great story, and these stories need to be told. So I'm glad you've done it. My guest has been Dr. Naomi Parry-Duncan. Her book is called Mosquito, The Real Story of a Legendary Colonial Warrior. Terrific to have your time. Thank you.
0: Thank you so much.
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1: Yes, terrific story. Phil, why are we Karina says in Shell Harbour, says, why are we euphemising AI's generation of fake information with the term hallucinated? It's infuriating. It seems the general consciousness of AI is something we can't control, can't stop. It is inevitable. Humans, granted a few, created this thing we call AI, and governments are not demanding or appreciating protocols, fail-safes, etc. The concerning aspect is we are now no longer dealing with only AI. We're now dealing with a generative AI. Seems the powers that be are simply throwing their arms up in the air, Corinna says in Shell Harbour. Corinna, I powerfully agree with you. We could talk about it a bit later on in our issues of the day, if you like. Here's Gordon Lightfoot.

0: Gordon Lightfoot. Sublime. He died from Sunbury. I agree with you. Yep. Indeed. All right. Don't worry. I'll play him again.
1: What's happening on the big screen and the small? What to watch?
0: Well, Bruce Isaac, co-creator of the popular podcast Film vs. Film and associate professor of film studies at the University of Sydney, joins us and will be our critic of everything on the big and small screens tonight while Wen Lee's away. Bruce, good evening to you. Welcome to Nightlife.
2: Good evening, Phil. Thanks so much for having me. This is very nice of you.
0: Okay, now, first up, so we've got The End of Oak Street. That's a feature film in the cinemas. We've got Obsession, a drama.
2: That's
0: streaming on Apple. Yes. And we've got My Brilliant Career, the wonderful Miles Franklin story. That's streaming on Netflix. Okay. All right, let's start with The End of Oak Street. This is a feature. It's in cinemas now. What's all this about?
2: Okay, so this is, I think, one of the best family movies for such a long time. So the premise is wonderful. It's set roughly in the 80s. A family, mother, father, and two kids hang out in a very neat, happy suburban home. And something goes wrong, and they are all transported, the entire street and, in fact, suburb, to prehistoric times.
0: Oh, okay.
2: And what eventually happens is they are now in a battle for their lives against T-Rexes and Velociraptors and every kind of dinosaur you can imagine.
0: So this is like

0: Jurassic Park in the suburbs, is it?
1: Exactly. So it's like Jurassic Park meets, I don't know if people are into that 1980s, you know, think about films like The Goonies, Back to the Future, Honey, I Shrunk the Kids, all of these sorts of films where they were kind of geared towards, you know, family viewing, but really exciting. And I always, like, whinge to my son that they don't really make movies like that anymore. And so I saw this and actually took my son to see it. And we both absolutely loved it. And Ewan McGregor plays a kind of, you know, down in his luck dad. Anne Hathaway is this kind of plucky mum who's got to save the family. And it's just one of the best romps you're going to have if you just go there to kind of enjoy it. You know, this is not going to win any Oscars, but just the sheer amount of enjoyment and excitement you get from the viewing is wonderful.
0: Okay, so some cosmic event plonks them there. Obviously, they battle to survive, and then, well, no plot spoilers here, but the matter gets resolved at some stage, does it?
1: The matter gets resolved, but can I say that the resolution is far cleverer than you might imagine it would be?
0: Okay.
1: So in a standard film, you're probably thinking, okay, they fight the dinosaurs, they find a way out, they're rescued. It actually isn't as simple or banal as that. What you're up against is a much more imaginative script. And the way they weave in the issue of the family and the children and the way they're all kind of spending time together, and the husband and the wife are struggling. They're on the edge of getting a divorce. So as is so fitting for Hollywood, this survival drama is going to bring the whole family together, but it riffs on time travel and survival stories and prehistoric monsters, and it's just awesome fun for that reason.
0: Here's a bit from the trailer.
2: What are we gonna do?
3: We're gonna survive.
0: Okay. Well, sufficient action, I guess. Stars for the end of Oak Street, Bruce?
1: Oh, okay. So out of 5 stars, I'll give 4.5 stars.
0: 4.5. Okay, that good. All right.
1: Oh, I thought it was sensational. Okay. So I hope people go and see it.
0: Yeah. End of Oak Street. It's in cinemas now. So
1: that's right.
0: Check it out. Obsession. This is a streamer on Apple TV. What's this about?
1: Okay, this is such a fantastic film. It's okay. A very simple horror premise. A young guy is desperately in love with one of his close friends, but he can't bring himself to tell her. Mm-hmm. And so he goes into a novelty shop one day and buys a novelty kind of item, which is simply make a wish and your wishes will come true. Mm-hmm. So he makes the wish and asks that she love him more than anything in the whole world. And of course, the next time he sees her, she is completely transformed. And the film is a horror film, but psychologically so complex, because it takes a really simple idea that people can be desperately in love and desire somebody, but what does obsession actually look like? And this is a film that has got so much attention. And just to put it in the context for your listeners, this movie was so independent. No studio or major production company was funding it. The filmmaker put it together for $750,000, and it has since made nearly $400 million.
0: Good idea.
1: To give you a sense of what a phenomenon that has been globally, and it's because we are going through a huge renaissance of horror, right? We are watching, you know, I just literally watched Teenage Sex and Death at Camp Miasma, again, another wonderful horror film. And so to say that Obsession is maybe the best of the lot is really saying something. It's probably not for the squeamish. It's challenging to watch, not just for what you see, but kind of thematically puts you in strange places.
0: Okay. This is a little bit from the trailer of Obsession.
2: Have you ever actually, like, flirted with Nikki?
3: I'm gonna go get some shots.
2: I'll come with you. If she means this much to you, and I know she does, say, Nikki, I think we should grab a drink sometime.
4: Nikki, wait. I was gonna ask you,
3: What?
4: I lost my train of thought.
3: Hi.
4: Good night. What else?
2: Why?
4: One wish, Willow. You'll get one wish. I wish Nikki Freeman loved me more than anyone in the entire world.
5: Weird how you two are dating all of a sudden. Like, super dating.
4: I think Nikki is going through something.
2: Like, what? Is she okay?
4: No.
6: Jeez, what kind of spells you put on her?
0: Okay, it's well, if you like horror, I guess.
1: Right, so you get a sense of what it's like, and from what you just heard then, it just dials up the strangeness and the creepiness of it.
0: Okay.
1: But I think it's really, for people who are not into horror, this is not your standard, you know, schlock horror type thing. It's actually very complex and subtle.
0: Okay.
1: So I would suggest you give it a go, for sure.
0: Stars, Bruce?
1: Oh, for that one, 5 stars.
0: 5 stars, dear idea. Okay.
1: That's one of the best films I've seen this year.
0: Okay. It's on Apple TV, everyone. Right. Now, finally, streaming on Netflix, one of Australia's most loved stories, the classic 1901 Australian novel by Miles Franklin, My Brilliant Career. How many parts is this?
1: From him, I think it has 8 parts.
0: 8 parts, okay.
1: It's a 6 or 8 part series.
0: Okay. So have they made a good fist of this or not?
1: I think they've made a great fist of it. So it really depends. If you're a purist and you've read the novel and you remember, you know, the
0: famous 1979 film, yeah.
1: Right, and that film in some ways kicked off the whole 1970s, 80s renaissance for Australian cinema. So if you are very attached to that and the kind of authentic adaptation of the novel, this might trouble you a bit.
0: Mm-hmm.
1: But what I found was what they've done is they've updated the feminist story, you know, the story of a kind of plucky Sibylla who's going to discover her meaning in life and her empowerment. I think they've done an amazing job. And the lead performance, which is, I'm just getting the name, Philippa Northeast, I can honestly say that I feel she just electrifies every scene she's in.
0: Is this an Australian project? Oh, I know Netflix is funding it, but it's an Australian project. Is it?
1: It's an Australian project, completely.
0: Okay.
1: And in fact, what it does is it does really wonderful things. So even though it's set in 1901, the show doesn't make any apologies for being completely anachronistic, right, in terms of, you know, it'll put in characters that were never in the novel, that there are attitudes, for example, that Sibylla has in this TV show that really don't make sense in the context of a young person in 1901. But the show is aware of that. And so in my opinion, it's actually been very clever and very critically astute in updating this for an audience that is really very much into, you know, if you think about all the Jane Austen adaptations, right, all the Victorian adaptations where they've recast the original material from a different kind of position, whether it's feminist or whether they change the racial aspect of the film. You think of the recent Wuthering Heights adaptation. I think this is the best of the lot that I've seen so far.
0: All right, here's a bit from it, My Brilliant Career.
7: New Year fireworks paled to a shadow. The light that exploded inside me at his touch.
8: It's a story. I made it up.
9: I wish I knew you.
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10: You're a bright girl, Sib. 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
11: Surprise!
9: And marry me off to some old stinker when I'm not looking.
0: Ah, dear, it's a wonderful, wonderful story. Much loved. My brilliant career. It's streaming on Netflix. Check it out. How many stars do you reckon?
12: I'm going to give that one 4.5.
0: 4.5 stars. Okay. All right. Bruce Isaacs, our guest film reviewer today. The End of Oak Street's in the cinema. 4.5 stars for that. 5 stars for Obsession, a feature film streaming on Apple TV. It's a horror.
12: It's a horror
0: flick, if you like that kind of thing. And My Brilliant Career, well, who doesn't love that story? It's streaming on Netflix, 4.5 stars. Bruce, thank you so much.
12: Thank you so much, Phil. Lovely talking to you.
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0: Yes, for everyone who's asking, Wendley's away. Wendley's gone. Wendley, our regular film reviewer, has gone off to the Venice Film Festival. Good on her. Go girl. She's hobnobbing it with all the knobs at the Venice Film Festival. So we'll get some news about that when she returns. Bruce Isaac was filling in. Bruce is Associate Professor of Film Studies at the University of Sydney, and he's co-creator of the popular podcast Film versus Film. All right, 1-300-800-222. Maria says The End of Oak Street was good. It's a cross between Jurassic Park and The Time Machine. There you go. Well, you can make up your own mind about all of that, hey? Right, we've got news coming up, and then after that we've got the Mighty Challenge. 25 questions in 5 categories. If you can answer question 25, you will be a winner. All right, issues of the day coming up a bit later on in the program. Look, I'd love to continue that conversation that we had in the first hour about, you know, the caller who said she still remembers being taken as a 10-year-old. Lauren wasn't one of my guests, actually. Lauren, who said still remembers being taken as a 10-year-old to the department store by her nana as a birthday treat to get kitted out. Memories of department stores and visits as a kid. 1-300-800-222 in our issue of the day. Some other things to talk about as well, but love that. All right, Mighty Challenge is next. Give us a call. Lines are free. We'll see you on the other side of the news.
15: When it impacts you,
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19: This is ABC News with David Rowlands. Foreign Minister Penny Wong says she's incredibly thankful that another Australian who had been unaccounted for has now been found after catastrophic flooding in Nepal. Twi Ong Fitzpatrick has the story.
20: In a statement, Penny Wong says another Australian has been safely located today following Cara Severino, who was located over the weekend. But she says we must remain realistic about the days ahead. About 4,000 people remain missing, including 42 Australians, and communications remain difficult as infrastructure has been destroyed. Senator Wong says Australian officials are continuing to work closely with the local authorities to help those affected by the disaster. The death toll from catastrophic flooding in Nepal and China has now risen to more than 1,000.
19: Israeli Defence Minister Israel Katz says a senior Hamas terrorist has been arrested. He made the claim while visiting a Gaza border community for the start of the school year. Katz says a senior Hamas terrorist was arrested a short while ago without providing details. He says Israel will pursue Hamas terrorists, neutralise them and destroy their terror infrastructure. In July, US President Donald Trump announced a deal for Hamas to disarm and for Israel to withdraw its forces from Gaza, which Israel has rejected. The CEO of Tamboran Resources says the beginning of gas production from the Northern Territory's Beetaloo Basin is a huge accomplishment for all involved. The tap is officially being turned on at the gas development, about 500 kilometres southeast of Darwin, with government gas company officials and native title holders attending the opening. The NT government says it will drive new investment in the NT and provide energy security for the territory. However, environmental advocates say the impacts from the project on the climate will be significant. Tamboran CEO Todd Abbott

0: It says there will be benefits for many stakeholders, including Territorians, now the gas is flowing from the basin.
1: So there will be benefit to the territory starting right away with first production, royalties, taxes, and then royalties also to the native title holders. So it's immediate benefits for the territory.
0: Australia's 10-year government bond yield has climbed to a 15-year high, raising concerns about borrowing costs across the economy. The yield reached around 5.2% as investors sold bonds amid growing concerns about inflation and government debt. Higher bond yields can increase the cost of government and corporate borrowing and flow through to higher fixed mortgage rates. The rise is part of a global bond sell-off, with the yields also surging in the United States, Britain and Japan. A Victoria police officer has been charged over the alleged unlawful assault of a teenager in October last year. Olivia Sanders has the details.
2: It's alleged while making an arrest, a leading senior constable struck the teen with a baton multiple times and stood on them while they were being restrained on the ground at Braybrook in Melbourne's west. Victoria's independent broad-based anti-corruption commission has been investigating the matter and has now charged a police officer with two counts of aggravated assault with a weapon and two counts of unlawful assault. The officer is expected to face court next month. Victoria Police has been contacted for comment.
0: Public transport advocates have questioned whether the Victorian Liberals' response or promise to run new hybrid diesel electric trains on the Melbourne network could be safely achieved. The Coalition's promising that if elected, it'll run new hybrid trains to Melton and Wyndham Vale, while the booming communities in the west await long-promised electrification. Shadow Transport Minister Matthew Guy says the hybrid model trains will have the potential to travel through the City Loop and Metro Tunnel, but Daniel Bowen from the Public Transport Users Association says that could raise safety concerns.
3: Issues with accreditation and safety in terms of running diesel trains through the tunnel, even if they're working on an electric mode. So I guess there's some complexity around this. If the Coalition pushes ahead with this, it would bring benefits, but it could take many years to get it working.
0: Fremantle coach Justin Longmuir has urged his team to give the home fans plenty to cheer about from the start of Thursday's AFL qualifying final against Hawthorn in Perth. The Dockers won all of their games in WA on their way to claiming the minor premiership and will start as warm favourites in front of a sold-out Perth Stadium crowd. However, Longmuir says the team can't rely on the crowd to lift it if it doesn't start well.
4: We're the starting point for that, and we understand our responsibility in that. Like they're not going to get us over the line if we're not playing good footy, so we've got to give them something to cheer for.
5: Are there any winners in the cost of living crisis? Has gambling become our national sport? How much more can our farmers survive? What's causing the algal bloom? Can we afford the energy transition?
6: Questions, they've never been more important. So the one thing we'll never question is our duty to keep asking. ABC News, keep asking.
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0: Yes, well, hello, and how are you? Philip Clark with you on ABC Radio. This is, well, ABC Local Radio, the local radio network right across the country. Good to be with you. And welcome aboard. Third hour of the program. It's 6 past midnight Eastern Time, 6 past 10 in Western Australia, 24 to midnight in South Australia and the Northern Territory. Excellent to be with you. We're about to play the Mighty Challenge. If you'd like to grab a line, 1-300-800-222. 25 questions in 5 categories. If you can answer question 25, then hey presto, you're the winner. And the magnet is yours, all right? Thank you. Oh, Will Hagen. G'day. Will Hagen has texted me saying, just in relation to the movies before the news, my Tamworth grandson, Dusty Hagen, was a stand-in double for some of the horse riding scenes in my brilliant career. Oh, terrific. Glad to see the Hagens branching out into other forms of transport. Will, good to see. Robin says, Phil, I was out of action for a bit. I haven't heard Anne from Caulfield since my return. Do you know if she's okay? Robin, I assume so. Anne was on the TV quiz show Tipping Point recently. We know that for a fact. So maybe Anne's moved on to bigger and more glorious things. I don't know. Anyway, I'm sure she'll be back at some point as well. Eric in Warragul says, morning, just finished work, dropping in as I unwind. Good on you, Eric. Sit back, relax. We'll try and do something for you. All right, we've got 25 questions in 5 categories. If you can answer question 25, then you will be a winner. 1-300-800-222 is the number. You can text me on 0467-922-702. Issues of the day in the last hour of the program. Favourite memories of shopping for clothes with your parents or grandparents? That discussion we had on department stores and fashion in the first hour brought up some pretty nice memories. What about those clothing items you purchased now look back on in photographs and think, what was I thinking? There's plenty of other things on the public register which are worth having a chat about in the issues of the day as well. So that's in our last hour. Chance to have a chat. All right, is everybody set and ready? Because if you are, then you know what, so am I.
1: The Mighty Challenge.
0: Yes, 25 questions, 5 categories. Our categories tonight are category number 1, 40 years of Animalia. 40 years of Animalia, all right? Category number 2, spring has sprung. Category number 3, one word, multiple meanings. Category number 4, on this day in history. Category number 5, Southeast Asia. Okay, 40 years of Animalia. Spring has sprung, one word, multiple meanings, on this day in history, Southeast Asia. Mick from Glen Iris is going to kick us off. Mick, good evening, welcome aboard.
2: Good morning. How are we?
0: That is the morning too. Yeah, that's true. Spring went that way. The first of spring went that way. No.
2: It's behind us now.
0: I know. It was pretty nice where I was. Where about you, where you were, Mick?
2: Oh, a glorious day. Spent most of it inside a theatre, but, you know, you get that.
0: Okay. Inside a theatre? What? Not an operating theatre, I hope.
2: No. Just doing a scat show. We're bumping in, we're rehearsing and everything, so we open tomorrow night.
0: Oh, I see. So, okay.
2: So it should be fun.
0: Break a leg. Mm-hmm.
2: Thank you. Thank you very much.
0: Question number 1. What do you want to do here? 40 years of Animalia, spring has sprung, one word, multiple meanings, on this day in history, Southeast Asia.
2: I have no idea what Animalia is, so I'm going with one word, multiple reasons, multiple meanings.
0: One word, multiple meanings. Which word can mean a beaver's home, to get stuck somewhere, or to file an official document?
2: Lodge.
0: Correct. Yes. Lodge.
2: Lodge.
0: Yes. A beaver's home is called a lodge.
2: It is.
0: Quite sort of, you know, respectable and official, isn't it? A beaver's lodge.
2: The first thought that came to my head was dam, but that's not, well, not his home.
0: Well, when he's working on the dam, he's not in his lodge.
2: Yeah, yeah, the flag's not up.
0: No, exactly, exactly. Question number two. Which popular physical puzzles share their name with the hand tool once commonly used to create them?
2: Jigsaw.
0: Correct.
2: Jigsaw. Jigsaw. Yeah, been working on one of them, creating scenery all day today.
0: Oh, okay. Yeah, well, the handheld jigsaw. Very useful tool, actually.
2: You know? Oh, they are. They come in very handy.
0: The electric jigsaw. Gee, before then, I remember how I used to use the old hand ones.
2: The old hand tennis saws or something, weren't they called? Or?
0: No, the tennis saw is a different thing, isn't it? The jigsaw.
2: Yeah, that's... Oh, the jigsaw's a little thin blade, yeah.
0: I know what I'm thinking. Oh, I was thinking of the fret saw. Remember that?
2: The fret saw, yes.
0: The fret saw is a thin blade on a big hooped kind of frame.
2: Yeah. Yes.
0: JB says, you know do you know what episode Anne was on Tipping Point? No, I don't. It was last week. Was it last week or week before? Anyway, it was recent.

0: and you have flash mobs, don't you, that suddenly pop up and
1: sing and dance. Well, I'm not familiar with the Adobe Flash.
0: You know what? I don't concern myself with things like that either. Question number four. One word, multiple meanings.
1: Yeah, well, let's see if I can get through all these.
0: Which word can mean public rubbish, a structure used to transport people, or a number of newborn animals?
1: Oh, a litter.
0: Correct. Yes, litter is public rubbish.
1: Yep.
0: A structure used to transport people is a litter. It's funny about litter, isn't it? You don't say to your teenage son, can you please clean up the litter in your room?
1: No, you do not.
0: No. Litter is in public. All right, question number five. Gee, this is good going. He's going to knock off a whole category on his own. Well, maybe he is.
1: We'll give it a go. I'll try my hardest.
0: Which word can mean the quality of a sound, a sports ground, or the steepness of a roof?
1: Pitch.
0: Correct.
1: Pitch.
0: Wow. Hey. Wow. How about that? Gee, you've got no problems with this mighty challenge, Mick.
1: No, this is where I fall down.
0: Oh, really? Oh.
1: Yeah. I'm scared of all the other categories.
0: Andrew from Hawk's Nest, by the way, to everyone who was wondering which episode of Tipping Point that Anne was on. She's on episode 111, says Andrew from Hawk's Nest, if you want to check it out.
1: Tipping Point 111. Right. Oh, my God. Look at that one.
0: All right, question number six. So we've got to move to a new category here. Spring has sprung, 40 years of Animalia, on this day in history, Southeast Asia.
1: Let's go Spring is Sprung.
0: Spring is sprung. The grass is riz. I wonder where the birdies is. They say the bird is on the wing, but that's absurd because the wing is on the bird. Anyway, sorry, I'm getting digressing here, Michael.
1: That's all right. No, you're good. Yeah. I've never heard that one before.
0: No, haven't you?
1: No.
0: Spring has sprung, the grass is riz. I wonder where the birdies is. They say the bird is on the wing, but that's absurd because the wing is on the bird. Question number six. Spring has sprung. Springtime for Hitler is a show from which movie and musical?
1: The Producers.
0: Yes.
1: I love that movie. I really did.
0: It's actually extremely funny, is it not?
1: It is, yes.
0: Try this.

0: Yes, it's very, very funny. They're trying to create a show. They try to create a show that will certainly fail.
1: Yes, Matthew Broderick was in it, wasn't he?
0: Was he
1: in the movie?
0: Was he? Oh, maybe he was. Yeah, yeah.
1: I think so.
0: They're trying to create a show that will certainly fail, and unfortunately,
1: and unfortunately
0: for them, it's terrific. all right, question number 7.
1: Gee, we'll stay there.
0: Gee, where's me?
1: Yeah, I know. Scared now. Don't. No pressure.
0: Spring has sprung. Jeff the Truckie, by the way, says Adobe Flash Player is software that plays video mostly on games and websites. Thank you, Jeff.
1: Since you put Flash Player on the end of it, yeah, no, I know what it is now.
0: Oh,
1: yeah,
0: yeah, Flash Player. Yeah. Yeah, that's true. Ray in the Bay had the producers. Ron says, no one cares about Tipping Point. Get on with the quiz. Ron, we don't. That may be true, but we do care about Anne from Caulfield. My nectarine is blossoming again this year, says someone. Well, I hope so. It's springtime. Oh, you mean it's blossoming earlier, I guess. Question number 7. Spring has sprung. The Arab Spring of 2010 and 2011... which did lead to the toppling of several governments in the Middle East and North Africa, began in what African

0: country?
1: Oh, yeah, now, yeah, I'm gone now. I don't know. Algeria is my guess.
0: Not correct.
1: Yeah,
0: Mick,
1: thank you very
0: that's a
1: much.
0: very good run. Come on, six on the trot. Bang, bang, bang.
1: Thank you.
0: Can you please not go straight to the back to the dressing room, but please go to the anti-doping agency just to, you know, get yourself checked up?
1: Oh, no, I'm on my way home now. I'm
0: No,
1: done. I'm done.
0: sorry,
1: There's
0: no.
1: a nice beverage
0: We're
1: waiting for me.
0: taking a sample first, please, Mr.
1: Thank you.
0: Mick. See you, mate. Bye. 1-300-800-222. Evening bomber from Dalby, who's given us a call. Jen says the Adobe Flash has been depreciated for a number of years, and in general, if you can even install the plug-in, your browser won't run it anyway. Oh, okay. All right. Thank you, computer people. Adrian's got the right answer here. Annette from Perth has got the right answer as well. What about Jeff from Jalorup? Hello, Jeff.
2: Evening, Philip.
0: Evening. Spring has sprung. The Arab Spring of 2010 and 2011, which led to the toppling of several governments in the Middle East and North Africa, began in what African country?
2: Yeah, it's a really good question. Yeah, let's go for Libya.
0: Not Libya.
2: Not
0: No,
2: Libya.
0: no. Thank you. Not Libya. No. David from Mount Kola. Hello, David.
3: Yeah, hello, Philip.
0: How you doing? All right.
3: Good, thanks.
0: Spring has sprung. Spring sprung in your backyard, Dave?
3: It is actually. No, the clouds coming out. It's the hay fever's just done the
0: coming. Well, I was going to say you live in Mount Kola, which is a nice part of the world up there. On
3: yes, it is.
0: Edge
3: nice
0: of the,
3: and leafy.
0: edge,
3: yeah.
0: leafy and edge of the bushland and all that.
3: Yeah, that's right.
0: Question number seven. Spring has sprung. The Arab Spring of 2010 and 2011, which led to the toppling of several governments in the Middle East and North Africa, began in what African country?
3: Yeah, I was tossed up between Libya and Tunisia, but luckily someone said Libya, so I'll go Tunisia.
0: Tunisia is correct. Yes, it wasn't Algeria or Libya. It was Tunisia. The Arab Spring, which led to all sorts of expectations about democracy and reform and all of that, all of which were bitterly dashed.
3: Yeah, it didn't happen.
0: Yeah. My text says you didn't. That's bad tempered. You didn't know about Matthew Broderick, but made out that maybe you do. No, I didn't. You never admit you don't know something. What is causing this distemper? Have you eaten something the wrong way? Mind you, please put your name on these things when you're having a crack. Matthew Broderick was in the stage play. Okay. Question number eight, David. Spring has sprung, if you like.
3: I might go Southeast Asia.
0: Aha. Back to Southeast Asia for question number eight. Found in Southeast Asia, the Siamang is the largest species of which small apes?
3: I'll go with gibbons.
0: Gibbons is correct, yes. Siamangs are gibbons. Correct. All righty. Question number nine. Staying in Southeast Asia?
3: Yeah, I'll stay there.
0: With 33 consonants, 24 dependent vowels, 12 independent vowels, and several diacritic symbols, what language has the longest alphabet in the world?
3: Oh, gosh. So Southeast Asian, I'll just take a guess. I'll say Khmer.
0: Correct.
3: Cool.
0: Where did that come from?
3: Well, it was the only language I could think of for the moment. Yeah.
0: Khmer, we would have accepted Cambodian, I guess. Yeah. But the language Khmer doesn't sound like a good starting language if you're trying to learn a foreign language.
3: That's right.
0: 33 consonants, 24 dependent vowels, and 12 independent vowels. Gee whiz.

0: Question number 10. We're in Southeast Asia.
1: Yeah, I'll stay there.
0: One, two, three. This will be your fourth. Okay. Which musical set in Vietnam was based on the Puccini opera Madame Butterfly?
1: Could that be Miss Saigon?
0: Correct.

0: Just a little selection of noises from Miss Saigon, David. Question number 11. Southeast Asia. Staying?
1: Okay.
0: On the 19th of July every year, Laos celebrates its 1949 independence. From which country?
1: Well, I think it was all part of French Indochina, wasn't it? So I'll go with France.
0: Correct. Yes, it was. It was pretty much French Indochina, along with Vietnam and Laos. Do they have Cambodia as well?
1: I think it was, yeah.
0: I think maybe it was. Yeah. Question number 12, Southeast Asia. Last one. Otherwise, then you've knocked off the whole category.
1: Okay, I'll go with that.
0: Sometimes known as the Art of Eight Limbs, which martial art is the national sport of Thailand?
1: Muay Thai?
0: Muay Thai, correct. Yes. Muay Thai, very good. All right, 1, 2, 3, 4, 5, 6. Geez, we've got some good players tonight, haven't we? Mick from Glen Iris, who got 6. And now Dave from Mount Cola's got 6. Gee whiz. Very good work. Okay. So we've got 40 years of Animalia, Spring has Sprung, or On This Day in History.
1: Oh, I'm not sure about what the history you want to be like, but, I'll give it a go, give history a go.
0: Who was the British monarch on this day 100 years ago?
1: So 100 years ago was 1926. They had Edward, then George, so it was George the Fifth.
0: Correct. Yes, it was. It was George the Fifth. Nice work, Dave. Question number 14. Which famous shipwreck was discovered on the 1st of September 1985?
1: That was the Titanic.
0: It was the Titanic. Correct. 8 on the trot. Dave, you've won one of the Black Magnets before, haven't you? I think.
1: A while ago, yeah.
0: Yeah, I'm sure. Now, what's your highest? See, I'm trying to remember what your highest score was. Was it 15 that you had once?
1: It was 17, actually.
0: 17, yeah.
1: And then the next night you actually had a category called 17.
0: We did. which I think, I'm just trying to remember whether you have had the highest score since I've been doing it anyway. I think you have. Anyway, nice work. 8 on the trot with this question 15. Can he go on?
1: I'll give it a go.
0: On this day in history, who became the ruler of Libya on the 1st of September 1969?
1: I'll say that would be Muammar Gaddafi, who I think he lost his job in the Arab Spring. So, Colonel Gaddafi.
0: Correct. Yes, when you say lost his job, I think that's a nice way to put it.
1: Lost more than his job, I think.
0: Lost his job and lost everything else, pretty much. Question 16, this will be for 10 in a row.
1: Okay, I'll stick with 15.
0: Wow, not bad. 10 in a row. Question 16. On this day in history, which English World War One war poet died on the 1st of September 1967?
1: Oh, I don't know. I know there was a few, and I think they died in the war. I know Wilfred Owen was one, but I thought he died in the war, but he's the only one I can think of. So I'll go Wilfred Owen.
0: Not correct, though.
1: Oh,
0: that was good. No, you're very good because you're quite right. Wilfred Owen was a very famous World War One war poet.
1: But I think he did die in the war. And there was another one, Rupert Brooke. He died
0: of a...
1: Just before the Gallipoli invasion.
0: That's right. He did too. He's the author of There Is Some Corner of a Foreign Field That Is Forever England.
1: Yeah, that's right.
0: Very, and, Sentimental imperialist, David.
1: Well, he died, you know, just before the Gallipoli invasion, and he was very much in support of the war, you know, and it's thought that if he'd actually, you know, survived and gone on to fight there, that, you know, his opinion might have changed somewhat.
0: He might have ended up, that's right, writing poems a bit like, more like Wilfred Owen wrote poems, who was actually in the war and saw the horror of the whole thing. Nice work, David. Very good.
1: All right.
0: Excellent.
1: Thanks, Bill.
0: All right. See you, mate. Bye.
1: He's
0: excellent, isn't it? Excellent. Prince Chepesa from Tenterfield had Colonel Gaddafi. Jane from Homebush had Colonel Gaddafi. And Karen from Malambimbi had Gaddafi. Rosa down on the corner has a correct answer here. Yeah, no, he was very, very good. All righty. Sorry to those who are waiting, but gee, if he's that good, then let's go to Dave, who's in China. He's from Perth, but he's in China getting his photography book all done up. G'day, Dave.
2: Phil.
0: How's the book going? It should be done by now, isn't it?
2: Firstly, hats off to that other Dave. Don't send him a magnet, send him a knifehood or something.
0: Well, you see, Dave from our collars, I think in October this year, I've been doing this show for 10 years. David from Mount Cola some years ago, I'm well familiar with David. He's a very good player, a tremendous quiz player. And he did get, I thought it was 15, but he reminded me, he got 17 one night.
2: Yeah.
0: Which is the best. I'm trying to remember, Jigmo. I think that is the greatest score, individual score, that I've seen on the program.
2: And what did you send him?
0: For 17. Well, you see, the trouble is, I think at the time we did this, there wasn't even a black magnet on offer. he took what you always take out of this, Dave, which is, you know, extreme bragging rights.
2: All right, Phil, I'll let you in on a secret, but you kind of know this, but half the people that ring up this show don't ring up to get the questions right. They just ring up for a chat.
0: Yeah, well, that's okay.
2: Yeah, so I got no idea what this next question is.
0: Tell me about your photography book. Have they got the photographs around the wrong way or not? What's happening?
2: No. I just want to say that everyone here is so amazingly so good to me.
0: Mm-hmm.
2: They're, like, looking after me. Like, there's people, like press operators, like this guy's, like, 20-something years old and he's, like, buying me food, he's ordering me taxis. I can't give them money, and I know
0: that's because you're giving them a lot, Dave, I presume.
2: Am I giving them?
0: They're not printing your book for free, I suppose, Dave.
2: But you know what I mean.
0: Yeah, I do. No, I do. Yeah.
2: And so I'm just so humbled by everything, and I'm like, how on earth do I repay? Not, you know, I sound really transactional, but so I thought. All right, so I wrote them a letter in Chinese.
0: Mm-hmm.
2: So I wrote them a letter, then I got it translated into the Chinese characters and I hand-wrote it out. It took me like, I don't know, half a day. Then I showed it to them and, like, they couldn't believe I did this for them.
0: You know what? Prince Chepesa from Tenterfield is asking a question, which I'm asking, Dave. How long is this book taking over there? It must be quite a time.
2: Oh, my God. Books take ages. Like, all right, so all the printing is done now.
0: Right.
2: I actually called up, not about to talk about my book, I actually called up to say, hey, everyone in Shenzhen is, like, amazing.
0: Okay. Thank you, Dave. We'll take it on board. Everyone in Shenzhen listening, you are amazing, Dave says. A question number 16. We're on this day in history, which English World War One poet died on the 1st of September 1967?
2: If you were listening, Phil, I got no idea who this is.
0: That's fair enough. See you, Dave. Enjoy. Bye-bye. I agree, Prince Chepesa. He's been there for a bit. Anyway, it's maybe a complicated book. Frank from Mount Evelyn has the right answer. Correct. Simon from Lilydale has the right answer. What about Rod from Portsea? G'day, Rod.
3: Hi.
0: Hello. We're up to question 16. We've got 10 left here. On this day in history, which English World War I poet died on the 1st of September 1967?
3: Siegfried Sassoon.
0: Correct, yes. It was Siegfried Sassoon who wrote a couple of terrific books, Memoirs of a Fox Hunting Man and also Memoirs of an Infantry Officer about his time in the First World War, plus poetry, of course. Okay, question 17.
3: He came from a very influential, wealthy Jewish family who still operate in the China-Asia area.
0: Yeah, he did. Yeah, it did. It's a remarkable couple of books because the Memoirs of a Fox Hunting Man is all about how he was master of a hunt, a fox hunt, and it's all about, you know, the obsessions that all of that meant as a member of the landed gentry, as it were, and all the obsessions of people in country houses and so on. And, of course, then he goes to the First World War and the horrors of all that. Coming on him, it's really quite something. I think one of the most powerful parts about the book is when he describes coming home from the trenches in the First World War and coming back to these country houses where he used to be master of foxhounds, and everyone's sitting around eating sandwiches and saying a cup of tea and saying, "Oh, how is it? It must be quite difficult." And some people had no idea what was going on. Question 17. I think that is true of probably most wars. All right, on this day in history is where we are, but you can move to 40 Years of Animalia or Spring Has Sprung.
3: I'll stay with history.
0: On this day in history, which country became an Australian protectorate on the 1st of September 1906?
3: New Guinea.
0: Yeah, it's proper name.
3: Papua New Guinea.
0: Correct. Papua New Guinea, yes. Papua New Guinea became an Australian protectorate on the 1st of September 1906 and became independent. I'm trying to remember the date.
3: 75.
0: Was it? No, was it 75 or later? 70, yeah, 75, 76.
3: It was when Gough was in because it was his lands.
0: Yeah. John from Mitcham says, Siegfried Sassoon, and a shout out to my year six teacher, Mr. Southby. good. Robin says, by the way, Dave from Perth, if you want to know what to do to thank your Chinese hosts, do like I did when I was in Japan. When you get back to Australia, send the family some Australiana goods. Yeah, fair enough. Yes, September the 16th, 1975, Papua New Guinea Independence Day. All right, question number 18. Hey, that's it for on this day in history. So we've just got two categories left. We've got 5, 6, 7, 8 questions left. What do you like? Spring Has Sprung or 40 Years of Animalia?
3: 40 Years of Animalia.
0: Which Australian author wrote and illustrated the children's book Animalia?
3: Was it... Norman Lindsay.
0: Not Norman Lindsay.
3: Okay.
0: Sorry, Rod, thank you. No, it wasn't Norman Lindsay. Dave from Dave says, where are you from, Dave? Magalaquina. I didn't know where that is. I worked in China for 2 years. The locals are great. There you go, locals. Locals are good everywhere, aren't they, around the world, I reckon? Stella from Bayswater. No, not correct. Adrian's got the right answer here. Nick from Budgie Boys. Sorry, Nick, you've been waiting on here, but I'm sorry, there's just been some good players tonight.
4: Yeah, you're not wrong. I think the only I'm pretty sure that Bob the bus driver, I haven't heard him since Tony was doing the show.
0: Bob the bus driver?
4: Yeah, he used to get some amazing runs of... general knowledge.
0: It
4: was just insane.
0: Oh, okay. Yeah. There have been some very, very good players, as you know. Joanna from Newcastle is very good. Dave from Mount Cole is very good. Others that spring to mind. Angelo from Epping was extremely good, although I think he got sick of us. He doesn't call us anymore. Not in a bad way. Not in a bad way, if you know what I mean, Nick. He said hello from on the text line from time to time. But Angelo from Epic was really good. Yeah. There are others. Anne from Caulfield can have her moments, actually.
4: Yeah.
0: Anyway, question number 18, 40 Years of Animalia. Which Australian author wrote and illustrated the children's book Animalia?
4: 40 Years of Animalia? I've never even heard of it.
0: Yeah, that's going to create a small problem. Small problem, Nick.
4: Well, it is. I mean, I can throw out a guess, but I think I'm out by about 50 or 60 years. And the best I can come up with is May Gibbs, and I'm pretty sure it wasn't her.
0: No, not May Gibbs. Thanks, Nick. See, not May Gibbs. No. Michael from Freshwater. Hi, Michael.
5: G'day, Phil.
0: Which Australian author wrote and illustrated the children's book Animalia?
5: Well, it's 40 years ago because I was reading it to my children.
0: Mm-hmm.
5: And I can picture his name on the front of the thing, but is it Graham Bass?
0: What did you say again?
5: Graham Bass.
0: Correct, yes. It is Graham Bass. Yeah, it's an absolute children's classic, this thing, isn't it? The trouble is, if you've never heard of it, you've never heard of it. So
5: it's in the loft somewhere for my grandson, but I haven't read it to him yet.
0: Yeah, oh, good, yeah.
5: But not going up there.
0: I've packed away all my daughter's or our daughter's books in some boxes up the top of the closet, up the top of the wardrobe as well. So I bet we can dust those off, I guess, when the new grandchild arrives. When the grandchild comes down under, as it were. Question number 19, 40 years of Animalia.
5: Yeah, we might as well stay there.
0: This is going to test your memory. What colour are the cats on the C page of Animalia?
5: I shouldn't have kept going.
0: I will go with
5: orange.
0: Not orange, no. Thanks, Michael. Bye-bye. No, not orange. No, they are not. Kate from Mandurah. Hello, Kate.
6: Hi there. I was hoping to get... I was ringing up for Graham Bass. And now I'm trying to think of what colour the cats were.
0: What colour are the cats on the C page of Animalia?
6: Well, it's just a guess. I'm going to say black.
0: Not black. Mm. No. There's a kind of trick to the book, I mean, in a way, which might help you if you wanted to guess it. Amanda from Launching Place had Graham Bass. Yes, correct. What about Michael from Chester Hill? Hello, Michael.
7: Oh, hello. I was kind of hoping you wouldn't come to me because it's like one of those questions. I honestly won't know very much about it. I will say quickly hello to Dave if you're listening and to all the listeners. Oh, my. I can't ask for a clue.
0: No.
7: It's a pity because I was really hoping I would maybe make 10. I think my best so far is 6 in a row, but I haven't made 10 for the Black Magnet, and I haven't won through to the end for a while. And this is a book, I suppose, it's a little before my time, perhaps. My mother or my auntie may have, you know, loved these books as

0: the kid. Can I quickly also say, keep your books. No, I mean it. I lost my father's copy of the complete works of William Shakespeare and my mother's copy of the William.
1: Oh, I see what you mean, yeah.
0: Yeah, and all of the books that she had, you would not know, absolute priceless treasures got lost when I had. It's honestly, I weep about it sometimes. Listen, let me just take a guess. It's a colour, right? Yellow?
1: Not yellow.
0: Oh, okay.
1: Thanks,
0: now what? Michael.
1: Thanks. Not yellow. Jane from Hartbush has got the right answer. Margaret from Richmond has got the right answer. And Margaret says, Phil, Animalia is coming out as a board book. Be a great present for the coming grandchild. Actually, that's true. Yeah, that is true. Pandora from Sapphire Beach. Hi, Pandora.
2: Hello, how are you, Phil?
1: I'm exceptionally well, Pandora.
2: Well,
1: yeah.
2: That is very good to hear.
1: Now, question number 19. 40 years of Animalia. What colour are the cats on the sea page of Animalia?
2: I loved this book. There was so much to get lost in.
1: Yeah, I know.
2: a page was just like, and I'm going with the alliteration thing. So I've been thinking crimson.
1: Correct. Yes. The cats on the C page are crimson. All right. Question number 20.
2: I think we'll stay here, but
1: 40 years of Animalia. Which race of sci-fi villains appears on the D page of Animalia?
2: Daleks.
1: The Daleks, yes.
2: Sorry, that's...

0: Just in case you got mistaken about that, Pandora.
1: I would have got that mistaken, definitely.
0: We have got 5 left. There are 2 questions in 40 Years of Animalia and 3 questions in Spring Has Sprung.
1: Well, Animalia.
0: Animalia it is.
1: Thank you.
0: Question 21. On the end page of Animalia, 9 nautical newts are navigating near which country?
1: Nigeria.
0: Not Nigeria. Thanks, Pandora.
1: Good luck, everyone.
0: See ya. Bye-bye. Cameron from South Perth. Hello, Cameron.
2: How are you, Philip?
0: I'm extremely well. 40 Years of Animalia. On the end page of Animalia, 9 nautical newts are navigating near?
2: The Nile.
0: Not the Nile, no. Not the Nile. Yes. Belinda from Yarunga. Oh, Belinda, good luck with all of that. Good on you. Belinda says, my beautiful daughter's having a C-section tomorrow and she's having a girl. Well, good luck with it all, Belinda. I'm sure it'll all go smoothly. 1-300-800-222 is the number. Where are we? Sian from Erskineville. Hi, Sian.
3: Hi, Phil. How are you going?
0: Not bad. Yeah, not bad. We're in question 21. 40 Years of Animalia. On the end page of Animalia, 9 nautical newts are navigating near.
3: Oh, dear. I was hoping to get the earlier question. As usual, I have absolutely no idea. I'll say New Zealand.
0: Not New Zealand. Thanks, Ian. Bye. Not New Zealand. No, AJ from Bayview. G'day, AJ.
4: Sorry, no idea, Phil.
0: No good. Okie doke. All right. What about Trev from Surfers Paradise? Hello, Trev.
5: Hello, Philip. Yeah. God, I remember the book and the beautiful artwork in it, but only because I think the kids had it or something.
0: Yeah, I think I'm sure I must have a copy of it somewhere at home, but otherwise I'm sure it's still in print. I'm sure it's still in print.
5: It's just that artwork where you look at it, and there's so many stories going.

0: going on in the one picture.
1: That's it. That's it.
0: Is it? Look,
1: on the end page of Animalia, 9 nautical newts are navigating near
0: New Guinea.
1: Not New Guinea. No.
0: Oh, well, that'd be an end, I thought. Good night.
1: Yeah, see you, mate. Bye-bye. Okay. John from Mitcham. Correct. That is right. Yes. David from Canberra. G'day, David.
2: Hello, boss. How are you?
1: I'm very well. I'm extremely well. What do you reckon? On the end page of Animalia, 9 nautical newts are navigating near...
2: I've only just turned it on the off chance I'd get on. can you give me a little brief about Animalia?
1: No, I can't.
2: Or what the word is, or the number?
1: No.
2: All right. It's end papers, and the last bloke said it was...
1: We're in 40 years of Animalia. That's the category. And the question is, on the end page of Animalia, 9 nautical newts are navigating near...
2: Maybe Animalia?
1: No, not Animalia. Sorry, mate. No, that's not correct. Terry from Northam. G'day, Terry.
3: Hello, Phil. How are you, mate?
1: Not bad, mate. Haven't spoken for a while. Have you been all right?
3: Yeah, I've been okay. I just thought I'd hang up the old quizzing sleeve for about a year.
1: Oh, okay. Is there bad experience, Terry, that you want to talk about? Or
3: No, mate. No, I just... No, just took a crease leave, you might say.
1: Oh, okay. No, that's all right. That's fair enough. That a lot of people have done that, Terry. That's right. Just have some listening leave.
3: That's it, mate. Oh, still listening all that time.
1: Yeah, yeah. Good on you.
3: Oh, yeah, for sure.
1: Okay. Question number 21. On the end page of Animalia, 9 nautical newts are navigating near...
3: It's Norway.
1: Correct. Yes.
3: Yeah. I used to read it to my children many moons ago.
1: I'm sure. Look, many, many parents have. On the end page of Animalia, 9 nautical newts are navigating near Norway.
3: That's right. Great book.
1: Wonderful book because, that's right, there is so much on every page.
3: Oh.
1: That's true. Chris from Pakenham. Yes, Chris, thank you. Appreciate the congrats. Terry, we've only got 4 left here. We've got 1 in 40 years of Animalia and 3 in Spring Has Sprung. So, Terry, wow, you're in a good position, as it were.
3: Yes. We'll stick with Animalia, please, Phil.
1: All right, Animalia it is. Last one. Which creatures... upending urns of ultramarine umbrellas.
3: Unicorns.
1: On the U page of Animalia. Yes, unicorns are upending urns of ultramarine umbrellas. They are indeed.
3: It's a great read, that book is. I'm not sure where it is. I think my son or my daughter have it in their house now.
1: Hmm.
3: Reading it to their kids, no doubt.
1: Yeah, yeah. Well, I love that. I love that thing of that tradition, you know.
3: Oh, yeah.
1: I don't know how many generations of kids have been read The Hungry Caterpillar, for example.
3: Yeah, well, I over my teaching years, I bought most of those books and I kept them to read to the kids in the classes.
1: Mm.
3: And I retired, of course, 3.5 years ago. So, but I still see my grandchildren every now and then.
1: Yeah.
3: And we whip out the books at Christmas time and Easter time as well.
1: Yeah, good. Good on you. Good on you. Question number 23. Now, we've only got 3 questions left. They're all in Spring Has Sprung.
3: Okay, yep.
1: On what date in September is the 2026 vernal equinox? What date in September is the 2026 vernal equinox?
3: I'll have a guess at the 21st of September.
1: Not correct.
3: No worries, Phil. You have a great night, mate.
1: Thanks, mate. Bye-bye. See ya. Sky in Dandenong. Hi, Sky.
4: Hello, Philip. How are you?
1: Pretty good.
4: What is the answer to the question about the...

0: The inn.
1: Ah, the
0: Underneath.
1: nine nautical newts were navigating near Norway.
0: Oh, that's what I thought.
1: Yeah.
0: Oh.
1: Now we had New Guinea and New Zealand and
0: Oh.
1: Namibia.
0: Yeah.
1: No, Norway. All right, question 23. Spring has sprung. On what date in September is the 2026 vernal equinox? It's not the 21st.
0: The 10th.
1: Not the 10th. Sorry, no, not the 10th. Mike from Oak Park. Hi, Mike.
2: G'day, Phil. How's things?
1: Not bad.
2: Good.
1: I reckon they are anyway.
2: Yeah. Yep.
1: On what date in September is the 2026 vernal equinox?
2: My total guess shall be the 23rd.
1: Correct. Yes,
2: Oh,
1: it
2: my
1: is.
2: goodness.
1: It's the 23rd of September. Well, Mike, that leaves you with just two questions left.
2: That could be too far, but who knows?
1: Brenda says, has anyone heard how Emily, the Duchess of Dubbo, is going? Emily is going okay, Brenda. Thank you. Question number 24. Spring has sprung. Springfield is the capital city of which US state?
2: Oh, Lord. Southern Carolina.
1: No, not South Carolina. Sorry, Mike.
2: No.
1: See you later. No, not South Carolina. Steve from Northam. G'day, Steve.
3: I'm starting to realize how silly I look. I don't know any of these questions.
1: Springfield's the capital city of which US state?
3: Don't know, Phil.
1: No.
3: No.
1: No. Okay, Steve. Thank you, mate. Paul from Geelong. G'day, Paul. Pretty good. Where would we find Springfield? Which US state?
4: As far as state goes, let's just have a guess at Virginia.
1: Not Virginia, no. Not Virginia, I'm sorry. Lines are free. Grab 1-1-300-800-222. We've only got two left here. Pete's in the truck. G'day, Pete from Mollison.
5: Yes, good morning.
1: Springfield. Yeah, go on.
5: I know you don't usually answer questions, but could you spell the name of this book you're talking about?
1: Oh, Animalia. Animal, then
5: Okay.
1: IA. So like animal with an IA.
5: I see. Thanks very much. I'll have to chase it up.
1: Yeah, chase it up. If you've got little kids, it's fantastic.
5: Yep. Grandchild number six just arrived.
1: Oh, wow. You're well ahead of me, Pete. Question 24. Springfield is the capital city of which US state?
5: Haven't got a clue, but because we spoke about unicorns, I'll go Utah.
1: Nice. Not correct, but
5: No.
1: thanks, mate. Bye-bye. No, not correct. Latif from West Brunswick. G'day, Latif.
6: Hello.
1: Springfield's the capital city of?
6: I would have said, I don't know, but somewhere in my mind, deep Arizona.
1: It's not Arizona.
6: I'm
1: No.
6: sorry.
1: Sorry, Latif. No, it's not Arizona. Okay. Tony from Moana in South Australia. G'day, Tony.
7: Hello, Phil. How you doing?
1: Pretty good. Springfield is the capital city of which US state?
7: I think it's Ohio.
1: It's not Ohio. No.
7: I was here to pick up the crumbs.
1: I know you were. That's right. It hasn't worked out. Thank you. Dear. dear. Joel. Yes. Joel says, is this the same Springfield where they're eating the cats and dogs? Maybe. Brett's from Texas in Queensland. G'day, Brett.
8: G'day, Phil. How are you tonight?
1: Pretty good, mate. Springfield's the capital city of which U.S. state?
8: I think it's Illinois.
1: Yes, correct.
8: Yo,
1: Springfield, Illinois.
8: Illinois. Yeah, I happened to be there about 20 years ago. I'm sure it was Illinois.
1: Yeah.
8: Yeah.
1: Chris from Pakenham says that sad to hear Jimmy Buffett's gone to the great Margaritaville in the sky.
8: Is it? Yeah.
1: Is that new news, is it? No, I'm sorry, we'll check that out. Okay, Brett, well, that's good for you because Yeah. How about this? Question 25.
9: No pressure.
1: No. a big, well, okay. Question 25. This, of course, to take off the prize. How about that? The prize will be a Magnificence magnet appearing in the title of a Botticelli painting and the first movement of Vivaldi's Four Seasons. What is the Italian word for spring?
8: Yeah. Great news last night, Phil. I'll catch you later, eh?
1: Oh, no. See you, mate. Bye-bye. Thanks, Brent. Yeah, Jimmy died in 2023, on the 1st of September. That's why you're raising it. Okay. Thank you. Yes, 2023, Jimmy Buffett died. I didn't think it was brand new news. Okay, thank you. But thank you anyway. Marion from Mossman Park. Hi, Marion.
10: Hello.
1: Appearing in the title of a Botticelli painting in the first movement of Vivaldi's Four Seasons. What's the Italian word for spring, Marion?
10: Primavera.
1: Correct.

0: Very good, Marion. Congratulations. Well done.
1: Thank you very much.
0: I'll put you on hold and we'll get some details from you and get the magnet out to you. And that's it. Thanks to everybody who played tonight. That was fun, in particular Dave from Mount Cola was very good with his nine on the trot. See you on the other side of the news.
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4: Motorists are being urged to take extra care on the road. The SES saying most flood rescues involved cars.
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5: ABC News with David Rowlands. A Nepal-based expert on glacial hazard assessment says climate change almost certainly contributed to a disastrous flash flood in the country's Tibet border region. The death toll from last week's flood, triggered by a glacier's collapse, has surpassed 1,000, while one of 43 missing Australians has been found alive. The United Nations has warned the Himalayan region faces severe risks from future glacial floods. Arun Shrestha from the Hydro Mines Asia has told the ABC that there's significant evidence to suggest that climate change exacerbated the impact of the disaster.
6: These indications actually tells us that what is happening, what we saw, which is a rock ice avalanche due to a large chunk of glacier and collapsing, is very likely due to climate change.
5: Iran's president, Masoud Pezeshkian, says his country still views diplomacy as the primary way to resolve disputes amid a US economic pressure campaign and recent exchange of fire in the Strait of Hormuz. Earlier, Mr. Pezeshkian said Iran was ready to return to the ceasefire deal reached with the US in June if Washington does the same. The June Memorandum of Understanding, which has lapsed, provided for an immediate ceasefire and started a 60-day period for negotiations aimed at reaching a wider peace deal. Mr. Pezeshkian says he hopes a return to talks can occur.
7: Iran continues to view diplomacy and negotiations as the primary way to resolve disputes. However, diplomacy cannot bring about lasting peace without good faith, respect for commitments, and refraining from the use of force.
5: The federal opposition leader says One Nation's win in a Western Australian state by-election at the weekend shows that no seat is safe in politics. The resurgent minor party took out the electorate of Secret Harbour, which was previously considered safe Labor territory. It's the latest victory for One Nation after earlier this year winning the federal electorate of Farrer in southwestern New South Wales, which used to be a Liberal National stronghold. Angus Taylor says no side of politics is immune from the anger and frustration of voters.
8: No seat is safe in this environment. We should never take any seat for granted. That is clear. But I would also say this was a safe Labor seat in the old lexicon. It's not anymore, clearly.
5: Experts say public attitudes may be shifting towards greater sympathy for people struggling with housing affordability. It comes as national home values fall for a fifth consecutive month. Data from property firm Cotality shows prices dropped 0.9% in August, with declines affecting most capital city suburbs. Grattan Institute housing expert Matthew Bales says this greater sympathy for buyers is, however, in tension with homeowners seeing their asset values fall.
9: I think the complexity is about how the public feels about it. I think there is a real feeling that housing affordability has become a challenge, but perhaps still a concern that house prices falling is not a way of achieving that. And I think that's the tension that's at the core of this debate.
5: Former Talkback radio host Ray Hadley says a complainant against Alan Jones told him he didn't want to go public with his allegations in 2019 because he feared it would ruin him. Ethan Ricks has the story.
10: A former colleague of Mr. Jones is accusing the veteran broadcaster of indecently assaulting him on 8 separate occasions in 2008. Mr. Hadley told the court the alleged victim broke down when he told him in 2019 that Mr. Jones touched and kissed him on a regular basis. Mr. Hadley said the complainant made him promise not to tell anyone because Mr. Jones was too powerful. Mr. Hadley said he told the alleged victim it was not his fault and offered him support. Mr. Jones has pleaded not guilty to all 22 counts.
5: Fans of the late rapper Tupac Shakur have welcomed the conviction of his murderer, but say there are still unanswered questions. A former gang leader, Dwayne Keffie D. Davis, has been found guilty of the murder of the American rapper 30 years ago, the only conviction in one of the country's highest profile unsolved cases. The jury in Las Vegas took 3 hours to convict Davis of organising a drive-by shooting that killed the 25-year-old at the prime of his career. One Tupac fan says he believes there's still more to the story.
11: I feel like we got one small piece in a bigger conspiracy to get rid of the gentleman we know as Tupac Shakur. Outside looking in, this is a great moment, and it is a great moment. Please don't get me wrong, but there's more people that have to pay for the death of Tupac.
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Yes, well, hello and how are you? Philip Clark with you on ABC Radio. This is Nightlife right across Australia on the local radio network. Excellent to be with you. It's the last hour of the program. 1:06 Eastern Time, 11:06 in Western Australia. South Australia and the Northern Territory, 24:01. We're right through the Pacific as well, through Port Moresby, Honiara, Port Vila, Tonga and Samoa, Tuvalu, Fiji, Kiribati, courtesy of Radio Australia. So thank you for listening as well. It's 1:06 in Port Moresby. Good to be with you. And no problems about transmission, so you should be getting us loud and clear anywhere you want. All right, issues of the day coming up. But line's free if you want to grab one. 1-300-800-222. Annette from Perth says, Phil, I'd be interested. I would be interested to know just how many of these quiz questions you remember yourself. You might be a great quizzer. I wish that was the case, Annette. I wish that was the case. John from Mitcham says, I love it when we take our time and finish at 1:30 doesn't bother me. No. Well, what John says, it's the first time in a while, though, you finished on time. Well, you know, my attitude towards the Mighty Challenge has always been that we just give it as much time as it takes. I don't give clues. We don't hurry it along. We don't try and speed things up. If we're chatting, then that's the way it goes. And when the last question is answered is when the Mighty Challenge finishes. Oh, look, you know, I suppose we could be very rule-bound and finish it at a certain time, but that would entail me doing all sorts of things to the challenge, which I haven't done. You might have some thoughts about it. You can call me issues of the day. 1-300-800-222 is the number. Stuart says, Trev from Surfers Paradise won the Mighty Challenge last Friday and is in the wind bin for 2 weeks. Oh, was he? Okay. That's not my program on Friday, is it? Okay. And we've basically run those rules. So no, he didn't win on my watch. 1-300-800-222 is the number. Chris from Pakenham, don't be embarrassed. That's completely fine. Thank you for your best wishes. Annette from Gable says, Phil, I'm only 2 years older than you, and I've got 13 grandchildren and 4 great-grandchildren. Okay, Annette, you've been extremely blessed and extremely lucky, so good on you. I'm just beginning that journey and looking forward to it as well. Where are we? Lorraine from East Bairnsdale says, evening, Phil, love listening to the quiz. I was a book buyer at the launch of Animalia. I then got a copy of the pages laminated for my kids' room. Many lovely reading moments for the next many years. Thanks for many nights of knowledge. Maybe one day I might ring or text. Good on you. Good on you. Now, you did. It has reminded me, though, because we must have a copy of Animalia by Graham Bass. Mind you, my new arrival is going to be a bit young for that as at this stage. But I'll get them, dust them out and get them ready for when the babe arrives at our end of the world, hey? 1-300-800-222 is my number. Someone reminded me that the 1st of September marks, which has just passed, of course, in the East, has marked the anniversary of the death of Jimmy Buffett, who died back in 2023. Someone said tonight, hang on, that's not new news. No, it's not. Jimmy Buffett passed into the great Margaritaville bar of eternity on the 1st of September 1923 and left us with a lot of thoughts and hopes, including

0: you'll need to be at least 16 and hold a driver's licence to ride on your own. The changes come about, you know, I mean, a lot of concerns about crashes and injuries involving e-devices, and I certainly get that. Children aged 12 to 17 who don't have a learner's licence can still ride, but only under parental supervision. I don't know. What do you reckon? Should you need a driver's licence to ride an e-bike or an e-scooter? Or should under-16s be banned from riding them at all? What about tourists? A lot of international visitors travel with a passport but may not have a driving permit. Do these new laws make it harder for tourists? Does that matter anyway? Do you think the menace of these things has got such that these laws ought to be introduced around the country? Queensland's done it. What do you think the rest of the states should do? 1-300-800-222 is the number. Also tonight, tell me about your favourite memories of going shopping for clothes with your parents or grandparents. You might have heard the lovely discussion we had in the first hour of the program about when Lauren, who was the fashion editor of the Fin Reviews Likes magazine, was telling us about the glorious moment she remembers going with her nana when she was 10, being taken to the department store on her birthday. She was just 10 years old, and they were going there to get a new dress. And what was that going to be like? And she remembers the thrill. I mean, I think lots of you would have memories of these things. What are those clothing items that you bought for special? Maybe they're also memories of things you purchased and now look back on in photographs and wonder, what was I thinking? As well. But going shopping for clothes at the fancy department store as a kid was quite something, was it not? You might have some memories you'd like to share with us as well. 1-300-800-222 is the number. 1-300-800-222. Or text me on 0467-922-702. But give me a call. There are plenty of lines free, so grab one. 1-300-800-222 is my number. Love to talk. Andy from Batemans Bay is joining us. G'day, Andy.
1: Yeah, g'day. There's a whole variety of e-bikes I noticed around. And when I started to get my driver's license, I couldn't get anybody as an offsider on the car, so I started off on the motorcycle, and that got me my license. Yes, yeah, the perspective of from the motorcycle, and later on when I was driving trucks, the perspective of from the truck driver's point of view that a lot of probably car drivers don't have.
0: Yeah, no, I agree. Go on.
1: Yeah. And never forget the when I got married, to go and get clothes, all the people were around were pretty short and had trouble getting the right size clothing and shoes, and they were probably a bit tight.
0: So you're only a little bloke, Andy.
1: No, I was a big bloke. And, well, everybody else was little. And
0: I gotcha. Yeah.
1: It's in a South American country. And also walking one day through the markets, the height sort of probably stuck me out a bit. And a couple of people come up beside me and flung my pockets out. But there are tall people. They say the Chinese are short, but I think one of the tallest people in the world is a Chinaman.
0: This Chinese people are short is just a stereotype, isn't it? Because that's right. There's all kinds of shapes and sizes. Have you ever had a, if you want some amusement, just text the, Google an image of the, of Donald Trump's communications head, the head of communications in the White House. His name is Mr. Chung, C-H-E-U-N-G. Check him out if you think that Chinese people are little. Boy, oh boy.
1: Yeah, I think there's lots of people that come to mind, and they're really tall, the basketballers and all that. And But with the e-bikes, I've gone electric, and that's just a bit of a challenge, the cost. With the electric cars, it's changing the batteries and the cost as well. And we fill up the dumps with all the crushers with electric bikes and cars and

0: things. So just get out and fix them.
1: On you, Andy. See you, mate. Thank you. Appreciate the call. 1-300-800-222 is the number. Another Andy says, Phil, my most memorable shopping trip, daughter making her debut. Mum and Carmen couldn't find a dress anywhere in the Central West, so into the truck to Melbourne. into the city, several flash dress shops later, found the dress. She's got a great photo of me looking through a very expensive dress rack in stubbies, blue singlet and thongs. I got some strange snobby looks. I'm sure you did. Julie in Perth says, I feel I got my Buffetts confused. I was thinking of Warren Buffett, who's very much alive at age 96. Oh, the investor. Yes, he is. Yes, Jimmy is not with us, but I think that's Warren. Warren Buffett, the sage of Omaha, is still with us. Greg from Wonthaggi says, they should have read back up at hospital and up to question 19. It's not even 1 a.m. and I was looking forward to a long quiz. Oh, Greg, I'm sure. I hope, anyway, we've made you feel a bit better, and good luck with your recovery. Sarah from Alphington. Hello, Sarah.
2: Hello. I'm just going to relay my experience of buying a pair of shorts.
1: Oh, yeah.
2: For my, I think it was 12th birthday or something.
1: Oh, yeah.
2: With my mum. We were very, like, cash strapped. We're quite a poor family.
1: Yeah.
2: I'm one of six kids. Anyway, we were going to buy a pair of shorts. Got my first period.
1: Oh, no.
2: Trying on a pair of shorts.
1: Oh, no, while you're in the shop trying them on. Oh, no.
2: Yes.
1: Oh, no.
2: How embarrassment.
1: Oh, no. Now, your mum would have been nice to you, I'm sure.
2: Yeah, yeah. She was just like, okay, we'll just tell the lady here. Go home.
1: That
2: Happy birthday, Sarah.
1: Good on you, Sarah. That's right. Now, Sarah, what were you wearing for the trip? You're wearing a pair of shorts on the trip in?
2: No, I can't remember what I was wearing in. I just remember they were light. They were pastels. So it was in the 80s. So you're all into the pastels, you know, in that era. And it was this pastel.
1: It's a funny thing, isn't it, Sarah? Because I remember our daughter, when she got her first period, she was so tremendously excited. Mum, Dad, look.
2: I was a complete opposite. Yeah. I was mortified.
1: Yeah,
2: absolutely
1: I know.
2: Mortified. But anyway.
1: I was so proud of her. I remember I took it to because we're on holiday at the time when it happened. So I was so proud of her that we got dressed in her best dress the next day, and I said, we'll go and have a drink to celebrate this. So we went down to I took her down to a big hotel on the beach, and I think I had a glass of champagne, so did my wife. She had a lemonade.
2: We're welcoming
1: her to the world of women, Sarah.
2: Yeah, that's how it needs to be done, Phil. Yeah, I mean, back in my day, it was just so embarrassing.
1: Oh, no.
2: Like,
1: oh, no.
2: Yeah.
1: Lovely. Good story. Good story.
2: Okay.
1: Thanks, Sarah. Bye-bye. Bye. I can imagine. Christine from Adelaide has great memories of going with Mum to Fletcher Jones to buy their style of kilt. Very soon. Oh, yeah. Kilt. What's happened to kilts for women, for girls? I suppose they're still used in some private school uniforms, are they? 1-300-800-222. By the way, Warren Buffett is the Oracle of Omaha, not the sage. Oh, is he? Okay. The Oracle of Omaha. Thank you. Alyssa from Surrey Hills. Hi, Alyssa.
3: Oh, good morning, Phil. I mean, evening. I don't know what it is. Now, I just love the absolute crossways and segues through this conversation.
1: Yes.
3: My father was very instrumental in my early years of fashion and shopping. And there was a shop called Hangabouts in Camberwell in the early days.
1: Yeah.
3: And he bought me a pair of electric blue wood, like high stacked lace up boots. And it was just down the road from Cherry Lane where I got my grandpa jumper. And I swear every kid at school, and this is early 80s, thought I was the coolest thing ever. But then mum took me to

0: George's in Camberwell, if anyone can remember George's in Camberwell in Burke Road.
1: Yeah.
2: This is not the same George's.
0: Yes, George. Yes, Collins Street George's.
2: This is the Collins Street George's.
0: Yeah, we had George's in Camberwell.
2: Oh, did you really? Okay.
0: Yeah.
2: To everyone else listening in the rest of the country, George's is a department store in Melbourne at the Paris end of Collins Street, as it were, and correct. There wasn't the same example in other cities. I'd never thought it was a very flash store.
0: No, I agree with you. There was nothing like that anywhere else in Australia. Absolutely not. And I had to go into hospital to have some teeth removed, and I think I was in year 9 or 10, and Mum took me to George's in Camberwell to buy me a pair of silk pyjamas.
2: Oh, flash.
0: And I will never forget how that made me feel. It was so special, and we weren't flush. Like, it wasn't like we were, it was a special thing. It was my mother's way of just wanting to have her arms around me whilst she couldn't be there through the experience. And I will never forget that. And that's how I treat my daughter now. And it seems extravagant sometimes, and it seems over the top, but you can't underestimate what impact those kind of moments and special occasions are for our children, especially. Like, my dad died when I was 13, unfortunately. But I will never, ever forget him taking me shopping and buying something that he knew I would enjoy.
2: Isn't that great? How long do you remember? Do you remember how long they stayed with you? Those Gem Jams, Alyssa?
0: Unfortunately, no. With an ADHD brain like I have, things get lost. And if I'd been the careful person like my sister, they would have been wrapped in plastic and put in the attic. But unfortunately, I have the memory. And as when you lose someone early in life, you're taught that it's not anything that you can put your hands on. It's what's in your mind that will actually help you with your memories of those kind of times. And I'll never forget it.
2: Good on you.
0: And a lot of my memories are based around, and it seems materialistic, but I think sometimes when pain is so raw and there's so much trauma, sometimes it's easier not to talk and to actually just give each other something and make everyone feel better. I don't know.
2: Good on you, Alyssa. Thank you.
0: Thanks, Phil.
2: Thanks for sharing that with us. Good on you. Bye-bye. What a beautiful story. Kay from Adelaide. Hello, Kay.
3: Oh, hi, Phil. Yeah. Just a little quick story about my very special aunt who had trouble having children, and I became her daughter, if you know what I mean.
2: Yeah, I do.
3: And she had this habit. Her husband was a harness racing driver, and she'd take me to the harness racing. She would get me in the afternoon to have a sleep, and she was a hairdresser, and she'd do my hair and fancy me up in a pink dress and show me off at the trots.
2: Because they were a night meeting, weren't they? That's right.
3: Okay. Night meeting, and she'd take me down to the cafeteria and we'd have a pie and chips.
2: Yep.
3: and it was a special moment. She's gone now some years ago, but it was my mother's older sister.
2: Oh, yeah.
3: But she actually took me on as her child, and I do miss her. I think of her still. Unfortunately, she died from dementia, and as she went through those stages, she would often ring me at home and say, "Kay, where are you? I've got your dinner sitting on the table. Why aren't you here?" You know, and that was the sad part of the dementia that set in, because that wasn't the actual aunt that I knew. She was gentle and kind.
2: Yeah.
3: That's my memories.
2: Thanks, Kay. That's lovely. But so it was a pink. What it was a pink dress? Was it?
3: It was pink.
2: Yeah,
3: and she, pretty in pink.
2: And did she put your hair in ribbons or do it up?
3: She did it in the old fashioned.

0: way, not the ribbons, but those clasps, like there were
1: Oh, yeah.
0: silver, type of clasps,
1: Yeah.
0: like, and my hair was wavy, and yeah, I've still got photos here at home of me in that dress. So yeah, it's lovely to have those memories, especially of, the family, loved ones,
1: Yeah.
0: and everything.
1: Good
0: Yeah.
1: on her. Good on her. Family's everything, Kay. It really is. Good on you. Thanks, Kay.
0: Love your program.
1: Thank you,
0: Bye,
1: Kay.
0: Phil.
1: Bye. Yeah, no, lovely, lovely memories. Jade says my father had a friend who worked for Leisure Master Jeans who used to give him free ones when all I wanted was Levi's. Don't you remember that when you were an adolescent? I remember that too. I remember because I didn't have a pair of jeans. I remember whinging to my mum I didn't have a pair of jeans, and she went into the she went into the city and brought a pair of jeans home. But I think she went to the cheapest woolly shop she could find because we never had much money either, and brought them home. I remember being distinctly unimpressed, ungrateful little sod that I was, because I'd wanted a pair of Levi's jeans, which were far too expensive, she thought, and fair enough too. 1-300-800-222 is the number. Barbara from Wyong. G'day, Barb.
2: Hi, Phil. How are you?
1: Pretty good.
2: I just wanted to let you know my memories of going into town with my mother. It was back in the early 40s.
1: Yeah.
2: And she would take, would be very special, and she'd have her gloves and her handbag and her hat. And I remember the Lyft driver in DJ's in Elizabeth Street, where
1: Oh, yeah.
2: he used to say, level three, ladies, haberdashery, and go through a list of everything that was on that floor and then the next floor.
1: And that's
2: And
1: right. They used to say things like napery. And I thought, well, what's napery?
2: exactly. And I remember the special things. I think we used to go for lunch in the cafeteria,
1: Oh, yeah.
2: and that was special too.
1: Oh, yeah. As a kid, that was just the biggest treat, wasn't it? Going to the department store cafeteria.
2: Yes, it was special. And the other special thing was we used to go to the pantomime at the Tivoli,
1: Oh, yeah.
2: and like that was just so special, and I'd forgotten all about it until your program this evening.
1: On you, Barb. Thank you, mate.
2: Thank you.
1: Appreciate the call. Yes. Memories of going to the department store, going to town, the department store, and getting kitted out by your parents with a great dress or something. Very, very good fun. Melanie in the Riverina. Hi, Melanie.
3: Thanks for your show. It's great.
1: Thank you.
3: Oh, my memories from buying something very special was back in the 80s.
1: Yeah.
3: And in Griffith, and Griffith was notorious in the 80s, as we can imagine.
1: Yes.
3: And my dad was friends with Dollar McKay, so there were certain stores.
1: Oh, really? Okay. Yeah.
3: Yeah, so there were certain stores that we were never allowed to go to because of
1: Oh,
3: connections.
1: is that right?
3: And
1: Every,
3: there was
1: everyone's,
3: one.
1: if anyone's wondering what we're talking about, because we're talking about the Riverina at the time, and it was notorious, wasn't it, for marijuana crops and who was involved in the marijuana
3: And the
1: business.
3: mafia having quite a stronghold in Griffith.
1: The mafia had a big stronghold in Griffith, yeah.
3: Anyway, we weren't allowed to go to this certain denim store, and it was the height of fashion. And there was a pair of paper bag denim jeans with braces. Oh, probably just.
1: What, and you wanted them?
3: I wanted them, but anyway, I'd worked on the farm and saved and saved and saved, and then Mum and I secretly went there and got them, and we had to hide the bag when I got home from Dad so he wouldn't know that I'd been there. But they were the best jeans, and I thought I was just the bee's knees wearing them.
1: Oh yeah. That's right. You know that first time as a kid that you actually got to choose like an item of clothing that you really wanted, particularly. How old were you, Mel, do you reckon?
3: I was probably about 14, I reckon,
1: That'd be
3: maybe.
1: it. That'd be it. That's right. That age when, like you are so you're so trying to work out what's going on.
3: I'd worked in the wool shed and rouse about it and saved all this money, and I didn't tell him, and Mum was sworn, we were both

0: sworn to secrecy and hiding the bag. And I don't think he ever he probably did know, but he never sort of said anything. But yes.
1: He would have looked at his little girl and thought, look at her. She's growing up.
0: But they had braces and everything. It was just...
1: Nice work. Good, Mel. Yeah. Thanks, Mel.
0: Thank you.
1: Glad you survived. Bye-bye. 1-300-800-222. Yeah, we're talking about those special trips as a kid to go and get kitted out. We were talking about fashion earlier in the program. That's where it's all come from. 1-300-800-222.
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3: on ABC Radio.
1: But there's other issues of the day around as well, including this e-bike proposal in Queensland, where they are proposing to introduce tough new laws where everyone needs to be at least 16 and hold a driver's licence to ride e-bikes and these scooters. G'day, Simon.
4: G'day, Phil. How are you?
1: Not bad.
4: Yeah, well, talking about these e-bikes, yeah. I mean, you know, they can be dangerous if, you know, when you put them on charge overnight, if you don't... have the right battery or the right charge, they can be dangerous.
1: Oh, you mean because they can catch fire?
4: Yeah, and there was a good example last night in Adelaide of an Australia Post depot, over 100 e-bikes caught on fire.
1: Well, what were they doing at an Australia Post depot? 100 e-bikes?
4: Yeah, they were...
1: doing at an Australia Post depot?
4: Well, they had these bikes there because the little postie blokes go out, like, around the suburbs.
1: Oh, I see.
4: It was in a suburb sort of thing. So, yeah, it caught fire probably about 10:30 on Tuesday night. So when the blokes rocked up for work, they had to walk around the neighbourhood and deliver them on feet.
1: By foot, as it were.
4: By foot.
1: Old school, Simon.
4: Yeah. So, I mean, they can be dangerous.
1: I think that's unusual, isn't it? I mean, I'm told that if you buy reasonable quality ones, that that sort of thing doesn't happen. But of the cheaper battery brands, apparently it can, yeah.
4: Yeah, because my brother-in-law's got one and he brought the proper battery that you need.
1: Yeah.
4: And so, because he uses it to ride to work every day and that.
1: Yeah.
4: So.
1: Yeah, fair enough. Fair enough.
4: Just before I go, you're talking about memories of shopping.
1: Yeah.
4: And I remember my mum used to take me to the shops and she brought me a nice little blue shirt for school and shorts.
1: Yeah.
4: And then she thought she'd buy me those shoes, those Hush Puppy black shoes. I left home with them on. I got halfway to school and then I used to carry a pair of thongs in my bag. And I used to put the thongs on, and because ever since I've been a kid, I've lived in thongs. Because then my granddad took me out, and he's like, "Nah, we got to buy you a pair of thongs." Because my granddad was a truckie, and he says, "Nah, truckies wear thongs; they don't wear shoes." And I reckon even today, like I'm 51 now, and I reckon even at home, I've got one pair of sneakers, a pair of boots that I have to wear like when I get out of the truck to unload.
1: I was going
4: to
1: say, if you're in the truck these days, you've got to wear boots, surely, Simon.
4: Only when I get out of the truck to unload.
1: Oh, okay.
4: The rest of the time, because like right now I'm in the truck going across the South Australian, I'm in the desert actually.
1: Yeah, yeah.
4: Going across the Broken Hill. But yeah, whenever I'm in the truck, like right now, I've got my thongs on.
1: Is that right? I didn't think driving with thongs was all that good an idea, is it, Simon?
4: Yeah, it's more comfortable.
1: Yeah.
4: Because don't forget, I'm sitting down driving for like 4 or 5 hours at a time.
1: Yeah, yeah, yeah. No, I get that. I like that. So, do you remember what happened to the black Hush Puppies?
4: Oh, mate, they eventually got lost somewhere. they got lost, and Mum said, "What happened to them?" I said, "Oh, I don't know. Some kid stole them, Mum."
1: Oh, yeah, Mum.
4: Yeah. So, yeah, even like when I go out to dinners or barbecues these days, everybody knows, oh, someone's going to turn up in a pair of thongs. Even I've been to a fancy restaurant with my partner and friends and they've looked at me like, oh, yeah, that's typical.
1: Are you a double plugger or a single plugger, Simon?
4: Single.
1: Tingle plugger. Okay.
4: Yeah, mate.
1: See you, mate.
4: See you, mate.
1: Bye. Bye. Yes. Okay. Dennis from Newcastle says all push bike riders should have a license with compulsory XYZ slips and be registered with the number plates. What, push bikes? Any push bike? Not just electric ones. Okay. I don't know how that scheme could work in practice, really. Joel in Brisbane says these new bike laws in Queensland are going to need all new riders to attend a learn to ride course. What money is the government going to make from that? It's going to be obscene. Jackie says, how do you supervise kids on a bike going somewhere? Big problem is they never have a headlight on the bike. It's dangerous. Yeah, all right. Paul from Esperance. G'day, Paul. You've been waiting on there. Sorry, mate. Hello.
5: How you going, Phil? Yeah, I missed out last night. There was a run out of time. I wanted to talk about that Secret Harbour thing you were talking about.
1: Oh,
5: last
1: the
5: night.
1: Secret Harbour by-election. Yeah, the big thumping win by One Nation. Yeah, go on.
5: It's strange, mate. Like, there was a guy well before the Paul Papalia announced that he was resigning, a guy by the name of Jonathan Houston over here. He pulled out of the Liberal Party and he got on the radio and he said, look, I'm resigning from the Liberal Party. I'm not going to One Nation. I'm not interested in that. He said, I'm going to stand as an independent Liberal. And he stated his policy, you know, he's got, you know, typical Liberal policies, as well as let's get the royalties and taxes in order and start a state state sovereign wealth fund, and let's get the proper royalties going and the proper taxes, and let's, you know, let's just let the big corporates and mining get away with it. And he said, I'm definitely going to stand as an independent Liberal. Now, he was the only one that had too much to say about the orange Kool-Aid drinkers and so forth. And you can tell by the love fest between Basil and the rude nasty redhead since the election. And the fact is that Basil worked for a bloke that owned Channel 7, who also owned a big Caterpillar dealership and used to sell a lot of machines to the lady who owns the big nasty redhead's political party.
1: And we can use some names here, Paul. You're talking about Kerry Stokes. Yeah, go on.
5: Kerry Stokes and Nasty Gina.
1: now, you'll get me in trouble here, Paul.
5: Well, that's why I was talking like I was talking, Bill.
1: Oh, I see. Okay.
5: And Basil didn't have hardly anything negative to say about, you know, getting run over by. It was like he was commentating on how good a handball he did, handballing that to the rude nasty redhead.
1: Well, I suppose that's a problem for them. I mean, and you know, this has been recognised by others. I mean, there was always John Howard's view, wasn't it, that you need to, if there are other political parties trying to eat your lunch and mow your lawn, you need to take them on.
5: Also, since the owner of the political party has taken over Channel 7, there's all of a sudden a lot of the local businesses ads aren't on telly. There's mining company ads. There's the opponents to R&W's clothing company, called Chipman, that's owned by the same person that owns the political party and Channel 7. There's Alcoa ads, there's Elon Musk ads, there's Google ads, there's Brio and
1: BHP
5: ads, just
1: flat
5: chat, mate. So,
1: okay. Yep, all right, really Paul, let's have a chat about it one night too, because there's a whole range of issues in there. Thanks.
5: I tried to catch you last night.
1: We'll talk about it again. Thanks, Paul.
5: Good on you, Phil.
1: Thanks, mate. Bye-bye. There's a whole lot of issues coming out of that whole Secret Harbour thing. We should get onto it. Shannon from Caboolture. Hello, Shannon.
6: Hello, how are you?
1: Oh, I'm all right, Shannon. Yeah, not bad.
6: Congrats on the news.
1: Oh, yeah, no, terrific news. Yeah, looking forward.
6: Yes, I bet you are. Now, you fathers have a lot to, you know, like, say, bring you up the garden path. When I was born and I went from 5, my father said to me, I wasn't into my clothes, and my father said, it's okay, you can get your ears pierced, it's fine, you can get it at 10.
1: Mm-hmm.
6: So I got to 10, And my dad was, we're in the army. We grew up in the army. So every 2 years we moved around. And my dad was his mother's apple of her eye. And so he could do no wrong. So we went over there into Adelaide for a holiday. And we got there and it was my 10th birthday. And I said, all right, well, Dad, I'm getting my ears pierced. And he went, pigs. And and I said, but you promised. And Mum looked at him and he looked at Mum as if to say, don't you dare. And anyway, so Mum, Nan and I went, and then Nan looked at Dad and said, see you, darling. And anyway, we went to the shop. And I remember all these, but you remember the moments. So anyway, we went and Nan said to me, don't worry about your father. And I went, okay. So
1: how are you going to hide that from him?
6: Oh, well, we got it done. Hmm. I cried, but it was wonderful. and I got an ice cream, Uncle Phil. It was fine, you know. And
1: what did you get? Hang on. You just got the sleepers in to start with. Yeah, okay, you're right.
6: Yeah, I got the little studs, you know.
1: Yeah.
6: And anyway, so I actually still have the studs. How cool's that? And I'm like, that was like, I don't know, 50 years ago. And anyway, so I got home and I still remember walking into the old house. And I walked in and I looked at my dad, and my dad looked at me and he said, hi, kiddo. And he walked past me, and then he turned around and looked at me and he went, what are in your ears? And I said, and then he looked at my mum and he said, what did you do? And Mum looked at me, and Mum looked at Nan, threw her under the bus and said, it was your mother. And Mum looked at Dad, Nan looked at Dad, and Dad looked at Nan and said, oh, what did you do? And it was the first time I've ever seen them have an argument. and then all I heard was Dad say, Shannon, can you please leave the room? And I thought, oh no.
1: Oh, yeah.
6: Nan just looked at me and said, no, you don't leave the room. And then looked at my dad and said, excuse me, I'm your mother.
1: So she pulled rank.
6: She pulled rank. So I don't know if you could do those sort of things now.
1: Well, I think you can. I reckon if you're a parent, Shannon, I reckon you can always pull rank. I reckon always. Doesn't matter how old the kids are. They're always kids.
6: Oh, good. Okay.
1: On you, all Shannon. Right. See you, mate. Bye-bye. I reckon they're always kids if push comes to shove. Where are we? Elaine's in Launceston in Tassie. G'day, Elaine.
7: Oh, hello. I'm just reminiscing. I'm 92, so I'm going back a long way.
1: Yeah.
7: And we had a very wealthy aunt who didn't have any children. Very. And she took my cousin, a year older, and myself out, and we went to Mark Foy's in Sydney. I don't know whether you'd remember.
1: I remember Mark Foy's, yeah. Now it's... I think it's a court complex these days, but it used to be a very flash department store, didn't it? Yeah. Hmm.
7: And she would take us there, and we could go and pick out a dress each. And of course, in those days, you wore gloves and little shoes and socks and a little handbag. And we could go and pick out all those things, and then we'd have lunch on the patio at the top of the steps. You know, the steps that went up to Mark Foy's, they were, you know, this row of steps went right up to the top.
1: Do you remember what you had for lunch, Elaine?
7: We'd have a pie.
1: You'd have a pie, exactly. I was going to say the same thing. I remember the same.
7: Yeah, it was always a pie with chips or, you know, something like that, something easy. But, and she'd she'd take us to other places, like, and we'd have go to Carl's. Do you remember Carl's restaurant? And the kids would all go to Carl's and have whatever they liked, and Auntie Elsie would take us, and of course she was so wealthy, they owned a commercial printing company in Sydney. And had no children. It was my father's.
1: Oh, magnificent. Okay, a rich aunt. Fantastic, yes.
7: Yes, she was my father's eldest sister and never had children. Hmm. So we were spoilt rotten, and of course it was the Depression. My mother and father had very little.

0: And so to have this wealthy aunt take us out and absolutely ruin us, it was just.
1: I reckon that must be one of the great things of childhood, to have a rich aunt, a wealthy aunt with no kids with no kids of her own, who wants to indulge kids. Oh wow, that's terrific.
0: And a beautiful home on Maroubra Beach and another one on Cronulla Beach.
1: Holy
0: moly. And we would go there for weekends to be spoilt again, you know, like no matter what we wanted, we could have. Oh, God, it was lovely.
1: Thanks, Elaine. See you. Nice memories. Nice memories. 1-300-800-222 is the number. Anthony in Mackay says, my mum used to sew Levi tags on cheap jeans for us three boys for years. Took us a long while to catch on. That's a clever mum, isn't it? So what, she'd unpick the Levi tabs off old Levi's. Oh, wow, loving that. Because that's true. As a kid, you don't know, do you? Like, you just, it's, as long as the tab says Levi's. I really wanted a pair of Levi's. I never got them. I think the jeans that I really wanted was ones only because some cool kid in old, you know, class higher than me had them, was a pair of Wrangler jeans. But I think they were more expensive than Levi's. Anyway, I never got those either. It's funny though, as a kid, like, you can spend most of school hankering after something and never get it. Sally from Ingleburn, g'day.
2: Hi, Bill. I remember the days when we used to go to department stores, and in each department, the staff would always be the same.
1: Yeah.
2: And they would know exactly in their department how things worked.
1: Yep.
2: And you know, if you had a question about operating something, go back there, they'll tell you, rather than calling a call centre.
1: Yeah.
2: Four years ago, we wanted to buy a fridge. I called Myers. Hmm. They no longer stock any of the major brands. They mentioned some strange brands that I had never heard in my life. And then I called David Jones. No, we don't sell TVs anymore in suburban branches. You'll have to go all the way to the city to get your TV. So we ended up buying from Harvey Norman.
1: Yeah.
2: And I remember the cafeteria you were talking about. You know, Grace, you're in Sydney, aren't you? Yeah. Grace Brothers in Roselands.
1: Grace Brothers. Roselands Shopping Centre. Now, that was Grace a thing. You know, Sally, that was one of the first big shopping centres in I was going to say the world. No, it wasn't the world, but that was one of the first big shopping centres in Australia.
2: We used to go there regularly before we moved to Ingleburn. And even though we moved to Ingleburn, we still went back there and shopped there as well.
1: We never
2: stopped. Especially in Grace Brothers, they had a great cafeteria. Oh God!
1: But I bet you, Sally, when you got taken there, you had a pie.
2: No.
1: Oh, okay.
2: I had minestrone.
1: Gee, that's sophisticated, Sally.
2: I know. So and wine.
1: If I had any soup at all, I wouldn't have had soup, but I would have had tomato soup, and that's it. No, thank you to minestrone.
2: Minestrone and any drink I wanted, and I mean any drink, literally.
1: Mm. Yeah.
2: and also, one thing, Sally's giving you instructions on one thing and one thing only. Tuesday mornings, if that great challenge is not finished, I don't care. Stop it and go to your American correspondent. That's what I hang out for.
1: Okay.
2: I hang out for that. Tom Arnold with Andrew Romano with Suzanne, and also with Ashwin, Kevin Ott from Hollywood.
1: Good on you.
2: They're my segments.
1: Fantastic. Good on you, Sal. Appreciate it. Thanks, take care. Thanks
2: bye-bye.
1: For listening. Bye-bye. Thank you for listening. That's very nice of you. Lucy from Thornbury. Hi, Luce. Go to bed, Luce. My mum used to make us shorts out of the dingo flour bags, which turned into a bit of a fashion statement, not due to mum, but it was great to be cool when we couldn't afford to be, says Dean. Cheryl from Perth. Hello, Cheryl.
3: Hi, Phil. I have got a short shopping story, but before that I need to give you a word of warning about this impending grandchild.
1: Yes.
3: 40 years ago I got my first one.
1: Hmm.
3: And last Christmas, when I was writing out my list, there was 14 of them, including partners.

0: been great.
1: Oh, wow.
0: And I don't think I even blinked.
1: Can you keep track of that? Can you keep track of them all?
0: I said I was writing my list.
1: Gee whiz, okay.
0: So my shopping story is when I was 12 and my brother was 10, we got produced, or we had produced a baby sister, which was all very exciting. I was the envy of the primary school. But my mum, when the baby was about 3 months old, she said I could take her in the pram. I lived in a small country town. Take her in the pram and go and do the shopping. So off I went, proud as punch, with my shopping list and the money and the baby, and did the shopping. And there were three separate shops. I had to go to the grocers, the butchers and the bakers. Home I lobbed with the shopping, and mum looked at me and said, "Where's the baby?" She was parked outside the first shop I stopped at.
1: Oh, no.
0: I was a bit of a daydreamer, and I have never, ever since been able to run as fast as I ran that day. She was fine. She was still asleep.
1: Oh,
0: and
1: dear.
0: The town was looking after her.
1: Oh, dear.
0: So, yeah.
1: It's that moment, when you suddenly realise, you think, oh, no.
0: I've said to her a few times over the years, the biggest mistake I ever made was go back and get her, but...
1: Cheryl, nice. Thanks, Cheryl.
0: You watch those grandbabies till they sneak up on you.
1: I'll look out for them. Thanks, Cheryl. Okay. Good on you. Yeah. Bye.
0: Bye.
1: Really looking forward to it, though. Yep, in December is the arrival date. Oh, thanks, everyone. They were very fun stories.
2: Nightlife with Philip Clarke. On ABC Radio.
1: All right, we've got news coming up, and Francis is after that. Remember this one from Scott McKenzie? This is another age, isn't it?

0: Love it. Scott McKenzie was watching the outtakes of the Monterey Pop Festival this morning. He did this with the Mamas and the Papas. There you go. Thanks, Robin, for it. I appreciate that as well. Paul Verhoeven's going to look after you after this because I've got to get out of here. G'day, Paul.
1: Long time no see. How are you?
0: Oh, I'm very, very well. You've been all right?
1: Yeah. Look, I've been fantastic. It's lovely to be back. Francis is sick, so I'm standing where he would be standing because it's a standing desk. Not a,
0: oh,
1: I can't sit where he sits.
0: Okay, all right. Yeah. Fair enough. What's coming up, mate?
1: We're going to be talking with an expert, Dr. Caitlin Forster, about flies. Now, I'm not sure if you're anything like me, but mosquitoes don't touch me. Basically, they will not bite me. For some people, they will burrow through your clothing in the dead of winter to bite you. So we're going to talk to Dr. Caitlin Forster to try and figure out why, because it's a question for the ages, I think.
0: It's a mystery, isn't
1: it? Yeah. Also, Robot Olympics.
0: Why do flies land on you?
1: That's a good question.
0: There's no point. There's nothing there. Stop it.
1: This is my argument. I'm going to call for the abolishment of the entire species.
0: I don't mind if they, want to crawl all over a, dog do. That's fine.
1: Yeah.
0: But, if they land on me, there's nothing here.
1: Most of the time, that is true. Yes, although sometimes I haven't showered, so maybe that's on me. Anyway, we've got that and lots of stuff. We're going to talk the Robot Olympics. We're going to be checking in on, it's going to be a packed show, honestly.
0: Good on you, Paul. Good listening. Thanks, stay with that. And you and I will talk tomorrow. We've got a great show planned for then. See you then.
2: When people are on the scene,
3: I think the scale and where it happened means that people are reacting to it with a little bit of shock.
2: When real people speak,
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6: ABC News with David Rollins. The death toll from Nepal's devastating floods has surpassed 1,000 as rescuers deploy heavy machinery, helicopters and excavators to reach thousands still missing, including more than 40 Australians. Nick Parmeter has this report.
7: Specialised rescue teams from China, India and Nepal have built temporary bridges to reach remote areas and have dug through the ruins of hydropower projects to try to rescue nearly 300 workers trapped inside tunnels. A glacier collapse last week sent a deluge of ice, rock and mud sweeping through Nepal's border region with China. More than 600 workers remain stranded in the hydropower plants, while the overall number of missing sits at about 4,000. The United Nations says the disaster has left at least 2.2 million tonnes of debris, including parts of buildings, rocks and sediment.
6: Officials in Gaza say an Israeli-backed raid to detain a Hamas militant in Gaza City was discovered, prompting airstrikes to cover their withdrawal that killed at least three Palestinians, including two children. An Israeli security official reportedly says the man detained is the head of Hamas's International Security Service. In a video statement, Israeli Defense Minister Israel Katz confirmed that a senior Hamas militant had been arrested. He has not, however, confirmed details of the person arrested or the subsequent airstrikes and deaths.
8: We are not leaving Gaza until the strip is demilitarized, Hamas is disarmed and all the terror tunnels are destroyed. Even after that, the IDF will remain in Gaza along defensive lines and will ensure the security of the communities of the Western Negev.
6: China-Taiwan tensions are threatening to overshadow the Pacific Islands Forum, with several regional leaders absent from this year's gathering in Palau. The leaders of Fiji, Vanuatu, Samoa, Kiribati are among those not attending, while the Solomon Islands Prime Minister returned home to face a political challenge. New Zealand has raised concerns about possible foreign interference, although Australia says leaders have a range of reasons for staying away. Prime Minister Anthony Albanese says the focus must remain on the forum itself and the outcomes that Pacific leaders are there to achieve.
9: I think that this is a well-attended meeting of the Pacific Islands Forum, and I don't think it's productive to talk it down. I'm talking it up.
6: Extreme heat continues to hit new highs across parts of Asia and Europe, with Western Europe recording its hottest ever June and July combined. The BBC's Camilla Mills has the story.
10: India says it experienced its hottest August since records began in 1901. With temperatures averaging just over 28 degrees Celsius. In Britain, the Met Office says 2026 has been the hottest year on record so far, in a temperature series stretching back to the 19th century. And in Spain, more than 5,000 deaths are believed to have been linked to high temperatures between June and August, the highest figure since monitoring began in 2015.
6: Federal Labor MP Ed Husic says he has no recollection of a serious car crash he was involved in last month. The member for Chifley was travelling along Sydney's M7 on August the 4th when his vehicle was caught up in a crash with a truck and another car. He returned to work last week after taking time out to recover. Mr. Husic says he's still trying to piece together what happened on the day of the incident.
11: I have no recollection. Like, I'm completely blanked of my memory from midday of the day in which the accident occurred through to when I regained consciousness in the emergency department.
6: A teenage boy has been found guilty of the murder of 16-year-old Oscar Hamilton in a daytime stabbing at a suburban shopping centre in Melbourne 2 years ago. Alexandra Alvaro reports.
12: Oscar Hamilton was stabbed to death at Woodgrove Shopping Centre in Melton in 2024. His killer, who was 15 at the time, pleaded guilty to manslaughter, but prosecutors rejected that plea, proceeding with a murder trial. Prosecutors argue the teen, who is now 17 years old, killed Oscar over unproven allegations he'd sexually assaulted the killer's ex-girlfriend, which Oscar had denied. Lawyers for the boy told the jury it wasn't a targeted attack and that the knife was only produced at a point when he lost dominance over Oscar. In the end, the jury of 12 found the 17-year-old guilty of murder after 2 hours of deliberation.
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18: Hey folks, Paul Verhoeven with you here on Overnights. It is so great to be back with you. It has been quite a while. How have you been? Listen, Francis is feeling poorly, so I'm holding the fort while he gets better. Hope you feel better, Francis. And we have a brilliant show for you. We're going to be talking flies, and we're going to try and get to the bottom of why mosquitoes bite some people but not others. I know quite a few people out there who are probably being bitten right now, which doesn't make sense seasonally, but they are determined, those things. Also, we're going to be doing Tech Talk, where we're going to find out more about these really weird robot Olympics that have taken place. And speaking of sports, news broke today that Lionel Messi, legendary soccer player, has announced his retirement from the Argentinian team, age 39. 39 seems young to me. Clearly, I don't understand sports, but chookers on whatever you got planned next, Lionel. Now, coming up very, very soon, we're going to be doing the quiz here on Overnights. So this hour is the quiz. I want you to pick up your phones and give me a buzz. 1-300-800-222 is the number to call for the quiz. We have an Overnights magnet ready to go. So basically the way it works is we have a whole bunch of questions. Each question is worth 1 point. You call up, you pick a number, you answer a question. If you get it right, you get a point, and I put your name and phone number on a little scrap of paper, and it goes into this big novelty tombola from a, I don't know what show it's from. It's from some old kids quiz show on the ABC. And basically, the more points you get, the more entries you get. And then at the end of the quiz, I tumble it all around, pull a name out, and that's the winner. So if you win, you win an Overnights fridge magnet. And look, I assume that's still the case. I think that's still the going prize. Anyway, either way, 1-300-800-222 for the Overnights quiz. That's 1-300-800-222. And while you call in, here's some music.

0: Let's share with, if I could turn back time. I have never looked at battleships the same since that music video. Remember the music video? You remember the music video. And now you're all thinking about it. There we go. You're welcome. So this is Overnights, and we are doing the quiz here with me, Paul Verhoeven, and you. Insert name. 1-300-800-222 is the number to call. The boards are pretty full. I've got a little bit more room, so just sneak on in. 1-300-800-222. The quiz is going to kick off right now. The way it works is you can only answer two questions in a row correctly, and then you've got to hand it off to the next person so as to ensure that people don't run away with the thing. Justin from Frankston, welcome and congratulations on being the first caller. How are you?
1: Good, man. Long time no hear, mate. I've always been listening to you.
0: Oh, bless you, mate. It's lovely to hear from you. Hey,
1: yeah, how you been?
0: Good. I've been very well. And honestly, one of the things I've missed the most is the quiz. So I'm very happy that. Yeah, I'm happy that you're the first caller. So we have a mammoth quiz. We've got 14 questions tonight, and you can pick any number between 1 and 14.
1: Oh, I wish it was a number 39 because Lionel Messi is retiring and that's my age.
0: Ah, okay.
1: Yeah, and I'm actually the same age as Lionel Messi, mind you.
0: Oh, well done. Well, look, hopefully that will remain true
1: forever. Let's go number 7.
0: All right, number 7.
1: Another lucky number.
0: Great. Well, it is a sports question, Justin. So.
1: Oh, what a guess.
0: Here we go. The first question for Justin is, which colours are each of the Olympic rings?
1: Oh, man. Okay, so there's red,

0: Other lucky number.
1: All right, Justin. Question number 11. Justin, which board game includes a piece called the Pop-O-Matic Bubble?
0: That would be Trouble.
1: That is correct, Justin. Have you played Trouble recently?
0: Trouble's my middle name. No, I do. I've played Trouble when I was high school. When I was a little kid, and I used to win easily.
1: Yeah, my in-laws play it regularly, and there are cracks in the dome, which I think means things got pretty heated at some point.
0: Yeah, you probably hit it too hard, or, hit it out of anger because you were winning.
1: Yeah. Look, actually, I have a technique and I won't spoil it on air. But Justin, you've gotten 2 points in a row. So your name is in the tombola twice, and I'm going to have to bid you adieu. But thank you for calling, mate. Have a great morning, I guess, evening.
0: Yes, you too. Thanks, man. And good to have you back.
1: Thanks, Justin. Really appreciate it, mate. And if you want to call in for the quiz, 1-300-800-222 is the number to call. And if at any point you would like to send a text message in, do we still call on that? SMS, a text message. I made it sound like a pigeon delivered it in a little note strapped to its leg. 0437-774-774 is the text line, and it will remain that unless something goes terribly wrong. Hey, Rachel from Kilmore, welcome to the quiz.
2: Hi there, Paul.
1: Hi, Rachel. How have you been?
2: Pretty good, yep.
1: Excellent. Rachel, look, you get to pick a totally fresh question. It's a big quiz this evening. Well, I say this evening. What are you up to this morning, Rachel? You got much planned?
2: Later today. Just a few errands, nothing much.
1: Oh, look, errands are totally fine. Look, it reminds me, I've got a lot of errands to run myself. Rachel, you can pick anything between 1 and 14 except for 7 or 11.
2: 14.
1: All right, great. Question number 14. Rachel, how are you with art?
2: Not great, but I'll try.
1: Okay, Rachel. This question is very tricky. All right, okay. Look, honestly, some of these questions are a little bit tricky. You've wandered into one of the ones which is a... You know what? I'm just gonna rip the Band-Aid off, Rachel. Here we go. Which word describes the technique of using light and dark shading in drawing? It's a long word. Now, Rachel, I should point out that given that I am effectively the cool uncle / substitute teacher, I am sometimes given to nudging people in the right direction. So if you loosen the jar for me, I can help you out a bit. But do you have any idea what this could be?
2: Oh, gosh. Nothing's coming to mind. No. You can't give me a slight clue?
1: I can't. It is a... I think it's an Italian word. Yeah. It's a four... Rachel, I'm so sorry. You wanted in... into a four-syllable Italian word.
2: Four-syllable, wow.
1: Yeah.
2: Something like umbrication.
1: Can I be honest? I can't give you points. I'll give you half a ding for that. Because that's...
2: Okay.
1: Look, honestly, you're heading in the right direction. But I do have a three strikes rule as well, Rachel. If a question is too stupid and three people get it wrong, we just ditch it and go to the next one. So
2: Okay. You've
1: gotten us part of the way there. Rachel, have a wonderful morning.
2: Thank you. Bye.
1: Bye. Okay, if you know the answer to this question, what word describes the technique of using light and dark shading in drawing? Then give me a call. 1-300-800-222. That's 1-300-800-222.
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1: 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Paul Verhoeven's my name, and we are doing the quiz. 1-300-800-222. And if you win the quiz, you could also win a magnet.

0: I don't know how magnets work, but I've heard they're quite fantastic. So if you'd like to win one, give me a buzz. 1-300-800-222. Helen from Broome, welcome to the show. How are you?
1: What a lovely surprise to have you back, Paul.
0: Oh, Helen, thank you for welcoming me. Are you up to much?
1: But I'm going off you a little.
0: Hang on. Because of this. Oh, I see. Helen, look, I admit this question is dumb. If you don't know the answer, I do. Look, if you look down the metaphorical corridor in your mind, there is a side door. It doesn't look safe, but it is the musical clue. So you can either take a swing at this question, which is what word describes the technique of using light and dark shading in drawing. It's a four-syllable, probably Italian word, or you can take a run at the musical clue.
1: You're going to give me a musical clue on this question.
0: Well, no, I'm going to pause this question and move across to the musical clue because I want you to like me.
1: Okay. I prefer to like you.
0: Well, I prefer to be liked, Helen. So now here's the deal with the musical clues. We are going to play increasingly helpful clues from a song. I need you to name the song. And the first clue is the hardest. If you get it with the first clue, you get 3 points. The next caller can try the second clue. They get 2 points. And from then on, it's a one-point sort of ball game. So, Helen, if you know what this song is, you get 3 points and you can roar ahead of everyone else. Are you ready?
1: Yes, I am, but I hope it's classical.
0: Helen, I hate to... You're not going to like me very much, but here is the clue. Helen?
1: No. I don't know.
0: Do you want me to play it one more time just as a formality?
1: Well, just to make you happy.
0: We're not going to get any other callers. We're just going to sit here complimenting each other all night, and that's fine by me, but I'll play the clue again, Helen. Here we go.
1: Okay.
0: Any
1: no,
0: ideas?
1: No, it's sort of familiar, but no, I'm sorry. I can't guess it.
0: Please, Helen, don't apologise. It's been lovely chatting with you, and don't be a stranger, okay?
1: And it's great to have you back.
0: Oh, I appreciate that, Helen. Talk soon.
1: Okay.
0: Bye.
1: Bye.
0: Okay, that was Helen from Broome. Didn't know the answer to that one, but that's totally fine. If you know what that song is, or if you know which word describes the technique of using light and dark shading in drawing, there are plenty of points up for grabs. Let's go to our next caller, Tara, how are you?
2: I was hoping you wouldn't come to me yet. Paul, yourself.
0: Look, I'm fine. Although I fear that I've somewhat ruined my return to the show by giving questions that everybody hates. Do you have any idea what these questions are about?
2: Not a clue.
0: Okay. Well, look, I can play you the second musical clue that might help.
2: Yeah, let's have a go at that.
0: All right, and I don't need the song name and the artist. I just need the song name. So here is the second clue. Anything?
2: I know the song, but I just can't think of the name.
0: Okay, hang on. I'll play you clue one and clue two in succession, and we'll see if that works, okay?
2: Okay, yep.
0: All right, here's clue number one. Now, Tara, I'm not sure if you could hear because I know you're on the road right now, but there was the beginning of an S word at the end of that soundbite.
2: No, I didn't hear that at all. So L coming through, it's not very clear.
0: That's okay. And the second clue.
2: The audio is not the best. I'm pretty sure I know what it is, but I just can't think of the name.
0: Tara, do you want to sing some?
2: I'm just going to have to pass it, I think.
0: That's totally fine, Tara. I'm very sorry I've blocked you with such terrible questions, but we're almost out of the woods. Hey, good luck with the rest of the shift and hope to talk to you again soon, okay?
2: Thanks, mate. We'll chat again soon.
0: Bye. Thanks, Tara. Bye. Okay, we've got a musical clue. We've got an art question. We've got heaps of callers, but we can always use more. 1-300-800-222. We're doing the quiz. Let's see who we've got next. We have Ray from Embleton. Ray, welcome to the show. How's it going?
3: Hi, how you going there?
0: Good, mate. Ray.

0: you have two questions you can take a swing at. One is, what word describes the technique of using light and dark shading in drawing? That's one question. Or you can answer the musical clue. And do you have a preference, Ray?
1: Well, I prefer to go for the shading.
0: Okay. And what do you think the answer is?
1: Is it anything to do with charcoal?
0: It kind of starts that way a little bit, but it's an actual Italian word, so it's four syllables long.
1: Chiaroscuro.
0: Bless you. Gesundheit, Ray. Yes, it is chiaroscuro or something to that effect. So that's the word that is used to describe shading, sort of a fancy way of saying shading. Okay, well, you got a point, Ray, and now you can answer the musical clue, or you can pick a number between 1 and 14, as long as you don't do 7, 11, or 14.
1: Go for number 1, please.
0: Great. Question number 1 here on the quiz. And for those of you who are sitting in the back row, chiaroscuro shading was the answer we were looking for before. Question number 1, Ray, is which actor provided the voices of both Miss Piggy and Yoda?
1: Tom Hanks?
0: Not Tom Hanks, but oh my God, Ray, I think that is inspired. I would happily watch that recasting in a heartbeat.
1: Okay.
0: It would make the quasi-flirty banter between Piggy and Kermit really interesting. Ray, thank you so much for calling, mate.
1: Thanks a lot.
0: See ya, bye. You imagine Tom Hanks. Look, you can't karate chop with that voice. That's all I'll say. Who do we have on the line next? We've got Ray from Yeronga. Ray, welcome.
2: Hi, Paul.
0: Hey, Ray. How you been?
2: Yeah, pretty good.
0: Excellent.
2: I reckon it's Jim Henson and Christopher Cross.
0: Okay. Okay, do you know the name of the Christopher Cross song, Ray?
2: Sailing.
0: That is correct. I can give you 1 point for that. Unfortunately, Jim Henson is not the correct answer for the other question.
2: For Miss Piggy, no.
0: No, but having said that, you just got a point, so your name is in the tombola. So, nice work, mate.
2: Oh, well. All right, thanks.
0: Thanks, Ray. See you soon. Okay, that is 1 point to Ray. Yes, the song was Sailing by Christopher Cross. Great track. It's going to take every bone in my body to not play that in its entirety later in the show. Who do we have next here on the quiz? Sally from Sydney. Sally, welcome.
3: Welcome back.
0: Oh, thank you, Sally. How have you been?
3: How are you?
0: Oh, no.
3: I've been all right.
0: Yeah, likewise, Sally.
3: Did you say Jim Henson wasn't the person?
0: Yeah, so the question, Sally,
3: wasn't.
0: Yeah, so which actor provided the voices of Miss Piggy and Yoda?
3: Okay. Well, then you've just done something boo-boo.
0: Oh, what
3: a... He was supposed to have answered that question correctly and then gone to the question about the song.
0: Yes.
3: He can't give a wrong answer and then give a correct answer for another question that hasn't been answered.
0: I think, Sally, I just wanted the musical question out of everyone's life. So
3: I could have given the answer to you straight away. Oh. You played it. I knew it.
0: Oh, dang. So, well, look.
3: Because I grew up in that era.
0: Oh, well, listen, Sally, it's a good point well made. Do you know the answer to the Muppet question, though, the Miss Piggy?
3: No.
0: No? Well,
3: no.
0: Look.
3: And now it's all bunged up anyway.
0: Oh, dang. Sally, I'll give you a ding for being correct about my flubbing of the points. There we go.
3: Yeah. I just wanted to say hi and thank God. You know, the last time you were on, I'll never forget this. It was summer, and I think the air conditioning was on the brink, or I don't know, you weren't feeling well, something like that. You were hot as hell.
0: Yes, I was. I was wet through. Look, this studio was a sauna, honestly.
3: I remember it real well.
0: Sally, it's slightly better now, thankfully. Hey, it's been, look, lovely chatting. Hopefully we can talk again soon.
3: Take care.
0: Thanks, Sally. You too. Okay, 1-300-800-222 is the number to call to join in with the quiz here on Overnights. I'm going to jump to another caller. Who do we have here? Rosie from Maribyrnong. Rosie, welcome.
4: Oh, hi.
0: Hi, Rosie. So, Rosie, I have

0: I have a question for you. Which actor provided the voices of both Miss Piggy and Yoda?
1: Not in my wheelhouse at all.
0: Rosie, I can at least do you the service of revealing the answer because you're the third person to get this one wrong. And once that happens, the question's out in the open. The answer is Frank Oz.
1: Yep, whoever that is.
0: Excellent.
1: I'm none the wiser. I don't know if I pronounce it properly, but Charlie Scudo was what I actually phoned up for.
0: Oh, look, your pronunciation's beautiful. I sound like a Luddite, I'm sure. Have you ever done any chiaroscuro shading?
1: No, but I had an album that I loved years ago. It wasn't mine, but someone in my household had an album called Chiaroscuro, and I loved it. It was instrumental. I don't even know who it was. It was all in Italian or whatever.
0: Okay.
1: Yeah, but it was beautiful.
0: I
1: just remember chiaroscuro.
0: Beautiful pronunciation, Rosie. Hey, look, you helped get the Frank Oz question out in the open. He was also in the Blues Brothers. He's the police sergeant who gave the Blues Brothers back their stuff after they were arrested at the start of the film.
1: Yeah. I meet so many people that really love that movie, and I never got it. I never got that movie either.
0: Rosie, and you're not allowed to say that in public. People get really weird.
1: I know. Everyone doesn't like that opinion, but I'm like, really?
0: Rosie, I have no problem with you having that opinion. I'm
1: okay, Paul.
0: Talk soon, Rosie. Have a good one.
1: Okay, thank you.
0: Bye. Okay, let's see. Oh, I got a text here from Ray the Truckee. G'day, Paul. Frank Oz. Correct. Well done. Yes, Frank Oz did the voices for Miss Piggy and Yoda. Let's see who we've got next. Okay, we've got... wow, so many callers. And let's go to Evan. Evan in Perth. Evan.
2: It's me. Hello.
0: How's it going, mate?
2: Oh, not too bad. Thanks. Yeah.
0: Excellent. Listen, you can pick a brand new question... you can pick anything between 1 and 14, except for 14, 11, 10, 7, or 1.
2: Number 4.
0: Number 4. Okay, question number 4 for Evan.
2: Yeah.
0: What is the longest side of a right-angled triangle called?
2: Oh, my goodness me. the longest side... of a right, did you say a right angle triangle?
0: Yeah, so basically, look, describing a triangle, Evan, is not something I've ever done, but it's a right angle, and then there's a longer side, the diagonal one's the longer side. So what's that side called? Are you getting flashbacks to high school?
2: Yeah, I think I am. not the gradient, not the... I don't know. I'm just remembering back to when I lived in a share house and someone used the word chiaroscuro and the coolest person because I used that word.
0: Oh.
2: Just going off on a tangent.
0: That's fine. It's weird what sticks in the head from share houses.
2: Tangent. Oh, gradient. Hang on. Obtuse?
0: It's okay. It's not obtuse. Unfortunately, but I'm hoping that we have some more triangle fans call in very soon. Evan, I'm sorry I couldn't give you any points, but it's been lovely chatting, mate.
2: No worries. Thanks a lot.
0: Take it easy, mate. Bye.
2: Okay, you too. Bye.
0: Okay, we're talking about right-angled triangles. Just cast your mind back to high school or whenever you learned about triangles. It's probably at school. It'd be weird if you were learning on the street or something. Sandra from Perth just texted in the correct answer, and I almost read it out loud. Thankfully, I didn't. We've got another caller here. Maybe they can help us out with this question, which is, what is the longest side of a right-angled triangle called? Peter from Ballarat, do you know the answer to this one?
3: G'day, Paul. What a great audience. A bunch of fun. And it is casting my mind back to high school, which is in very pleasant memories, being from Ballarat. It's the hypotenuse.
0: It is indeed the hypotenuse. Well done, Peter. Yes, the hypotenuse. It's probably the only thing I remember from high school geometry. But, Peter, you now get to take a swing at a brand new question, and you can pick anything. Oh, sorry, go on.
3: Yeah, the number of my birthday, which would be 13.
0: Okay, question number 13 for Peter is, what is the rhyming structure of the Japanese form of poetry called the haiku?
3: The rhyming structure?
0: Yeah.
3: No clue. I'll pass it on to the next one. Great to hear your voice, Paul. Oh, thank you.
0: Thanks, Peter. You too. Have a good one. We're trying to figure out the rhyming structure of a haiku. Feel free to give the answer in haiku form if you, you know what, don't do that. Or do. I'm not your dad. Kim, welcome to the quiz.
4: G'day.
0: Hey, mate. So, Kim from Bunbury, do me a favour and cast your mind back. Do you have any recollections of ever hearing or reading a haiku before?
4: Oh, yeah.
0: Okay. Do you know the rhyming structure of the haiku?
4: Is it 3, 5, 5 and 2?
0: Kim, you are very close, but no cigar, unfortunately.
4: Do I have another one? I'm just warning you, if you don't give me a fridge magnet, I'll jump off my bed.
0: Kim, how tall's the bed? How tall's the bed? Are we talking, you know, a massive four-poster?
4: No, it's about a metre. I guess it's not much of a threat.
0: Just, you know what, do me a favour, just climb down carefully. Give us a call next quiz, and I'll see what I can do. I can't give you a magnet, though, unfortunately, Kim. Oh, but I can just say, I can say thank you for calling, because it's been lovely chatting to you.
4: Has it?
0: Yeah.
4: Well, you've got to get out more, mate.
0: Well, Kim, thank you for expanding my horizons. It's been lovely chatting. Go well. Give us a call, why don't you? We're trying to get some winners here on the quiz. There's a magnet. There's one magnet. Let's not go crazy. We have one magnet. It's sitting on, like, a plinth. So if you get a sandbag and approach it, sort of measure it up and, you know, kind of swap them at the right moment, you probably won't set off the booby traps. But the safest way to get the magnet is to call in and try and win the quiz. And you do that by picking up your phone. Yep, that phone right there. And punching in the following number. 1-300-800-222 is the number to call. It is the number to call. This is Overnights.
5: Are there any winners in the cost of living crisis? Has gambling become our national sport? How much more can our farmers survive? What's causing the algal bloom? Can we afford the energy transition?
6: Questions. They've never been more important. So the one thing we'll never question is our duty to keep asking. ABC News. Keep asking.
0: This is the quiz on Overnights. 1-300-800-222 is the number to call. And the question is, what is the rhyming structure of a haiku? A haiku is a Japanese poem. If you called up for what could be regarded as an easier question about Muppets, and you're in the queue and you've been saddled with this one, I'm so sorry. Having said that, you may also know the answer. The next caller is Louise from Newcastle. Louise, welcome.
7: Oh, hi. Ringing from Wapakal Country. How are you?
0: I'm great. How are you, Louise?
7: Good, good. I'm okay. Yeah, I actually rang up for the art question, but it seems like a lot of people did.
0: They did.
7: Despite it being stupid.
0: Look, honestly, it's an old one. I think it's one of those things that sort of sits in the back of people's heads after kind of falling asleep in art class. But, Louise, are you an artist?
7: No, unfortunately.
0: Okay.
7: No.
0: Well, I mean, look, you knew what chiaroscuro was, so you must have some leanings. Do you know, how are you with poetry?
7: Well, I think I'm going to get this the wrong way round, but I think it's 575.
0: Oh, well done.
7: Oh, cool.
0: It is. 575 is the rhyming structure of a haiku. Love a haiku.
7: So do I. They're great, aren't they?
0: You just don't run into them very often. I almost said in public. I'm not implying people should only read haikus in private. That would be weird. Louise, you have a point. Well done. So the next question is yours to choose. You can pick 2, 3, 5, 6, 8, 9, 12.
7: Let's go 8.
0: Okay. Question number 8 is, Louise, in which TV series do the lead... Louise, this could be any TV series.
7: Okay.
0: First of all, do you watch TV? Have you watched TV?
7: No, I don't have one. Oh. I've never had one.
0: Okay. Look.
7: That's okay.
0: No.
7: That's okay.
0: It's okay.
7: It's always talked about on the radio. And so let's give it a go.
0: Louise, I'll be honest. If you, a non-TV owner, get this one right, there's going to be some questions about whether or not you're a psychic. So let's see how we go. Question number 8 for Louise. In which TV series do the lead characters regularly eat at Monk's Cafe?
7: No, I don't know that one.
0: Okay. Listen, Louise, it's been lovely chatting to you. Thank you for calling.
7: Yeah, thank you. Thank you very much.
0: See ya. Bye.
7: Have a good night.
0: Night. Okay, Louise got haiku correct. It is a 5-7-5 rhyming structure. But right now we're doing a TV question. In which TV series do the lead characters regularly eat at a place called Monk's Cafe? If you know the answer, give me a buzz. 1-300-800-222. Edward from Bexley. Edward, do you know the answer to this question?
8: I think so, but I just wanted to make, you know how you play Schur's I Want to Turn Back Time earlier.
0: Yeah.
8: That took me back to the early 90s when Ryan HG suggested that song be used to promote the rugby league after they were using Tina Turner. I thought that would be an appropriate song for to promote the rugby league back then. So that's what brought to mind when you played that song this evening.
0: Hey, look, anything that brings Ryan HG to mind is fine by me, Edward. Yeah. So do you know, in which TV series do the lead characters regularly eat at Monk's Cafe?
8: I think it's Seinfeld.
0: You are correct, Edward. Well done. Yes. Have you been to New York before?
8: No, I haven't.
0: If you go to New York, you can go to the Real Cafe, and it's...
8: Is that the one with the soup Nazi?
0: No, that's a... You
8: that's
0: can go
8: a different one.
0: Yeah, you can go there as well, but, the cafe that they sort of spend most of their time in, you can go there. Coffee's not great, though. Just FYI.
8: Okay.
0: So, Edward, that's 1 point for you. Well done. Now you can pick a question. And you can pick 2, 3, 5, 6, 9, or 12.
8: Are there any music questions left?
0: We just finished with the musical clue, unfortunately. It was Christopher Cross's Sailing.
8: Yeah, Sailing. Okay, number 9.
0: Okay, question...
8: Number nine.
0: I knew that would happen. Edward, your question is... it's an Olympics question.
8: Okay.
0: Which Olympic sport uses a pist? Now, I'm going to say, I'm probably mispronouncing that, but the word is...
8: A-I-S-T-E, I think it
0: that,
8: is.
0: That is correct, yeah. Yeah.
8: Yeah, I think it's fencing.
0: Wow. Okay, have you ever seen it being used, a pist?
8: Because I think there's three disciplines, I think. Is it épée, sabre, and foil, I think, are the disciplines in fencing.
0: Right, so a pist...
8: I've only seen on TV.
0: But is it a different type of sword, or...?
8: No, it's where they start. It's actually the thing they do battle on, you know, the long thing.
0: Oh!
8: Where there's one person either end. I think that's called the pist.
0: Yeah, like a fancy cricket pitch, right?
8: Oh, yeah, I mean, but yeah, all kind of, it's that narrow, but I think that's what it is. That's what they compete on.
0: That's what they fight on. Yeah, okay.
8: Yeah.
0: Well, look, you've gotten 2 questions correct.
8: Yeah.
0: You got 2 points. I'm now going to put your name into the tombola twice. Keep listening to find out if you won, Edward, but thanks for calling, mate.
8: No, that's okay. Thank you.
0: Thanks a lot. Okay, we have... I think we have like 4 or 5 questions left. We are burning through these. Excellent. Let's go straight to our next caller here on the overnights quiz. Bob from Greenacre. How's it going?
9: Pretty good, thanks. But I tell you what, I haven't got many right.
0: Well, Bob, all that means is, in my opinion, the ones you weren't meant to answer have been removed. Now the one you are meant to answer is sitting in front of you.
9: The power of positive thinking.
0: That's correct. That is correct. So here's the deal. We've got 1, 2. You can answer question 2, 3, 5, 6, or 12.
9: I'll go for 12, please.
0: Okay. Bob, question number 12. What slippery, slimy living thing is used to make the drink kombucha?
9: Oh.
0: Bob, have you ever tasted kombucha?
9: My 12-year-old grandson made some.
0: Uh-huh.
9: And
0: what was the verdict?
9: I think Oh, it's not my cup of tea, I think.
0: No. Although, actually, Bob, tea is one of the ingredients. You put tea in it, and then you put this other living thing in it and ruin it, and then you got kombucha.
9: That's why I said it's not my cup of tea.
0: Yes.
9: I've forgotten what it is.
0: Did you see it sort of in its growing stage, so to speak? Did you get a look at it?
9: Yes, I did.
0: Okay, so can you describe what you saw, maybe?
9: It thickened up. Thickened up a fair bit. It was still viscous, but...
0: Bob, these are not appetizing words, but...
9: No, like I said, look, I'll have to stand down. I haven't got it.
0: Bob?
9: That.
0: In any other circumstance, I would tell you to treat yourself to a nice cold glass of kombucha, but we've established that it's too viscous for our taste. So thank you for calling, Bob, and have a good one.
9: Thank you. Thanks. Bye-bye.
0: Bye. Sandra from Perth texted in to say, is it yeast? It is. Oh, you are close, Sandra. Yeast is sort of part of it, kind of. You're in the right ballpark right now on the quiz. We're trying to figure out which slippery, slimy living thing is used to make the drink kombucha. And to those of you out there who think I'm impugning kombucha, I have drunk so much kombucha. And in fact, my wife and I accidentally killed our slippery, slimy living thing when we were brewing and we went away on a holiday. Came back. It was a right old mess. 1-300-800-222. If you know what is used to make kombucha... Roz, welcome to the quiz.
10: Hello, Paul.
0: Hello, Roz. So, are you a kombucha drinker?
10: Oh, I can still feel what it feels like when you put your hand in and lift it out. It's revolting.
0: And what
10: it was years ago. It's kind of like the yeast reacts with the bacteria, doesn't it?
0: Do you know what it's called?
10: I think it's SCOBY, because they used to say they'd said awful things about SCOBY in those days.
0: Yeah, it's a... Yeah, we had a Hungarian house cleaner who would come by, and he basically left one in a jar.
10: It
0: was either a prank or a gift. We're still not sure. And my mom started making, 20 liters a week of this stuff, and it was just like yak urine.
10: It's kind of like the mother. They call it a mother sometimes.
0: Yeah, and then it has children, and you give the children to friends, and they go, ha ha, thanks, and then they get rid of it. That's
10: I can still remember the feel. It was just revolting.
0: Well, okay, you got a point.
10: When you said slithery, slimy, I thought, it came right back to me.
0: Yep, nothing like SCOBY flashbacks. So, Roz, you can now pick one of the final questions. Let's see. You can pick 2, 3, 5, or 6.
10: Let's start at the bottom, please.
0: Question number 6?
10: 2.
0: Oh.
10: 2, 3, 5, 6.
0: Oh, yeah, okay. Yep, that makes sense. Ironically, this is a question about a tall thing. What is the tallest building in the world?
10: Oh, gosh. Oh, is it that one in... It used to be the one in Kuala Lumpur, the Petronas Towers, but it's something else now. And I've been to the Burj Khalifa in Dubai.
0: That is correct.
10: Oh, good. Okay, that's the one. That has the most amazing lift I've ever been into. As you go up, all the walls have got a graphically showing the height you're going and compares it to all the other buildings in the world.
0: Oh.
10: Graphically, as you go up. It's amazing.
0: Oh, it's got bragging built into the actual elevator. That's great.
10: Yeah, it's all done in light, kind of like, graphics. It's amazing.
0: Right. Well, listen, Roz, you got 2 questions correct. When you said Burj Khalifa in Dubai, I had my finger over the buzzer just in case, and I literally flinched. I was so happy to hear the answer. But you've got 2 points. You've got 2 names in the tombola. So I'm going to have to bid you adieu, and we'll find out if you won later on.
10: Thanks very much, Paul. Bye-bye.
0: Thanks, Roz. There are still a few points left. If you'd like to snatch them up, give me a call, 1-300-800-222. I've got more callers, though. Let's see. We've got Matt from Tathra. Matt, welcome to the show.
11: Hey, Paul. How you going?
0: Good, mate. How are you?
11: Not too bad. Did the triangle question go?
0: It did. Did you know the answer?
11: Was it hypotenuse?
0: It was the hypotenuse. This doesn't count as a legally binding point, but I feel like you deserve it. There we go.
11: I've got another one right, too. I don't often get one right, but I've got 2 tonight.
0: Oh, that bodes well. Okay. Now, Matt, there are 2 questions left here on the quiz. Actually, One, two, three. There are three questions left, Matt. So you can potentially get 2 points at least. So would you like 3, 5, or 6?
11: 6, please.
0: Okay. Question number 6.

0: on the overnight's quiz. Matt, how do you feel about musical theatre?
1: No good at all.
0: Okay, while you process what's about to happen, I'm going to read some text. John texted in Scobie, symbiotic colony of bacteria and yeast. That can't be true. Is that true? Like an acronym? Like it's a secret organization? Leith said Scabie. No. God, no. Fun answer, though. Kathy from Dunedoo said Scobie. Annette from Perth, also Scobie. Matt, did you know the answer to the kombucha question from before?
1: No, I didn't. No, I had no idea.
0: That's totally fine. Next, look, now you know. Now you know what awaits you at the bottom of the glass. So, your question...
1: I'll give you my answer now. Sound of Music.
0: Hang on, I haven't asked the question yet.
1: Yeah, I know, but that's about all I know.
0: Oh, listen, I can't... I haven't asked the question, so that's not binding. I'm going to read the question. I want you to think. Okay. And this, look, something magical might happen, Matt, okay? The musical Cats, which I hate, is based on a book by which author?
1: No, sorry, got nothing.
0: Matt, that is totally fine. Thank you so much for calling.
1: Good on you. Have a good one.
0: See you, bud. Okay, we are currently faced with a question... regarding Andrew Lloyd Webber's Monstrous Cats. It's based on a book. The musical is based on a book by which author? If you know the answer, give me a call. 1-300-800-222. You can also text through 0437-774-774. The musical Cats. Jill from Billamill Heights, welcome.
2: Hi, how are you, Paul?
0: I'm good, Jill. Are you a musical theatre devotee or do you find it repellent in every way?
2: Well, I haven't seen Cats, and I have no idea about that.
0: That is, Jill, that is totally fine.
2: But I was watching one of your movies a couple of nights ago.
0: Oh, which one?
2: it was a very dark one, yes. I didn't watch it to the end.
0: Well, did it have bugs? Did it have robots? Did it have... Isabelle Huppert, what was it about?
2: Look, you know, I honestly cannot remember.
0: Oh, that's fine. I made so many.
2: Yes. I've recently been watching a few movies on SBS and some of them are,
0: Yep, bit rude.
2: Actually, I think it was sort of full-on nudity. That's right.
0: Yep. Yes, the other Paul Verhoeven really does enjoy putting boobies in his movies. So
2: yes, he does.
0: That's a real peccadillo of his. Hey, Jill, thank you for calling.
2: Okay. So, okay. Thanks, Paul.
0: Lovely talking. Bye. Okay, we still have a few points up for grabs, and we've got a couple of callers here who might be able to help us out. Pamela from Carlton, welcome.
3: Morning, Paul. How are you?
0: Pamela, I'm quite well. How are you doing?
3: Okay for being awake at this hour of the morning.
0: Yes. Now, you're in Carlton. Are you by any chance a supporter of the Carlton Blues?
3: Absolutely.
0: Are you feeling optimistic about Friday night?
3: Oh, I'm feeling very nervous. It's a big clash.
0: I feel sick to my stomach. Pamela, would you consider not watching it live, finding out later from a friend whether you are allowed to watch it or not, and then watching it on replay so you don't have to deal with the stress in real time?
3: Absolutely. That's my plan.
0: Yeah.
3: Like last week.
0: Yeah, because
3: I just thought, I'm going to bed. I can't stay up for this.
0: That's honestly, Pamela, that self-care is very smart. In fact, I was talking to Bob Murphy, who hosts Breakfast here at ABC Radio Melbourne, and I told him my idea, which is what I just said to you, and he thoroughly endorsed it and gave me a high five. So if Bob Murphy thinks it's a good idea, then I think it is a good idea. Pamela, the question I have for you is actually a musical theatre question. Do you think you can take a swing?
3: Well, I can take a swing. I've never seen Cats, and I'm not a fan of musical theatre. It's after the whole premise is based on a T.S. Eliot book.
0: Well done. Yes. Yeah. So the question for everyone out there was, the musical Cats is based on a book by which author? The answer was T.S. Eliot. I would also have just accepted some booing, honestly. That would have been fine with me. So, Pamela, you got the second last point, I believe. Yes, you got the second last point of the quiz. What I'm going to do is I'm going to go to the final question, and we're going to see if you can get this one. In the TV movie of Stephen King's It, the late Tim Curry played an evil clown. What was that clown's name?
3: And you wouldn't credit it. I'm actually reading his biography at the moment.
0: Oh, Vagabond.
3: Yes. I'm on the last couple of pages. Very good, although it gets a bit weary at the end. Mm. As in, he just gets into lists sort of things, but the start's very good. Yeah. The clown's called Pennywise.
0: Well, Pamela, you just got the final point of the quiz. Congratulations.
3: Oh, you're my good luck charm, Paul.
0: And you're my lucky penny. Pamela, thank you so much for taking part in the quiz. Go the Blues and have a wonderful weekend.
3: You too. Bye.
0: Bye. I think Pamela's right. I think we will win. But who knows? Anything can happen. Thank you so much to everybody who called in, by the way. I'm going to announce the winner after the track that I'm about to play, which is by... Yeah, you know what? I think we're long overdue for some Missy Higgins. Here's Scar.

0: That's Scar by Missy Higgins here on Overnights. Paulie V with you. So I'm trying a nickname out. Might not stick. Hey, thanks for joining in with the quiz. And I've thrown the tombola around and spun the handle. And the winner of the quiz is Pamela. Congratulations, Pamela. Well done. Give us a buzz and Mick will get you a magnet. Hey, coming up after the news, we are going to be chatting with Dr. Caitlin Foster, who knows her insects. And in fact, she's here right now. Caitlin, thank you for hanging out.
1: Morning, Paul. Thanks for having me. It's always fun.
0: Morning. Listen, we're going to be talking about flies. Lots of people hate them. Are you going to try and convince us otherwise, or are you going to give us some very good reasons to seek their extinction?
1: I reckon I'm going to do a bit of both, hopefully. So we'll see.
0: Okay. is there a fly we don't know about that you're going to reveal to us that maybe could like

0: change our minds, or?
1: I think so. I think there's a bunch of flies that are worth loving. So even the ones that we don't love, I think are worth it. So we'll see.
0: Okay, we'll see. Well, listen, if you have questions about flies, and the term flies can encompass many things, including mosquitoes, spoiler alert, then give us a buzz. And by us, I mean myself and Dr. Caitlin Foster. 1-300-800-222. We want you to call in with all your fly-related questions. Or if you're a fly and you're sick of being swatted, give us a call. I mean, there are so many other questions I'd have to ask you at that point. How are you holding a phone? But the number is 1-300-800-222. We're talking flies right after the news here on Overnights.
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0: ABC News with David Rollins. The partner of a Sydney man missing in Nepal says the past week has been hell as she searches for any sign of him and his family. Medical student Rishib Ayar, his brother and parents remain unaccounted for, along with another Sydney couple who are travelling with the same pilgrimage group. His partner, Sarada Vishwanathan, has been using location tracking apps and information from relatives on the ground in a bid to try to trace their movements. She says she's not willing to give up hope that they'll be found alive.
1: So we all have them on Find My iPhone and Life 360. The last location I have of Rishab is outside that hotel. The last location we have of his brother is slightly up onto the highway. We're just hoping that, you know, they manage to climb somewhere and they manage to escape and that they just are in a remote region that's blocked off and they're not able to get in contact with anyone.
0: Iran's president says while he would prefer to return to diplomatic talks with the US to end their war, it's difficult to trust Washington. Masoud Pezeshkian has made the comments at the Shanghai Cooperation Organization in Kyrgyzstan, which is organized by China. Meanwhile, US Treasury Secretary Scott Bessent says economic sanctions on a bank will be revealed this week as part of its fiscal pressure campaign on Tehran. Mr. Pezeshkian has accused the US of continued breaches of their interim deal agreed to in June, which has since lapsed.
2: Even when the parties arrive at a political framework to put an end to hostilities and kick off negotiations, the absence of effective guarantees and a return to pressure and threats can cause the diplomatic process to break down.
0: Ukrainian authorities say Russian air attacks have killed at least 12 people and injured several more in Kyiv and the surrounding region. It's the sixth straight day of strikes on the Ukrainian capital. Swarms of drones have plagued Kyiv and nearby areas in the last 5 days, killing residents, damaging homes and warehouses. Many of the drones are newer versions powered by jet engines, therefore making them harder to intercept. The near round-the-clock attacks have upended daily routines for millions of people with hours-long air raid alerts. Tensions between China and Palau are intensifying as the Pacific Islands Forum continues, largely over the host nation's support for Taiwan. China has warned of consequences over Taiwan's presence at the meeting and has also issued travel warnings for Chinese citizens visiting Palau, a country that's heavily reliant on tourism. Palau's government has accused Beijing of trying to bully the island nation. Lowy Institute Pacific Islands Program Director Oliver Nabeto says China has some leverage over Palau, particularly through tourism.
3: We've already seen some sort of actions that have been taken by China in terms of those increased travel warnings that were being issued, saying to exercise caution when you're going into Palau. And we know China has some leverage over sort of Palau's tourism industry, and they've been able to sort of turn that tap on and off of influx going in. But I think it's really around the fact that Palau is a very staunch supporter of Taiwan.
0: Australia's 10-year government bond yield has climbed to its highest level in 15 years, adding to concerns about borrowing costs and inflation. Kaveh Akbari has the details.
4: Investors have been selling Australian government debt, pushing bond prices lower and the return they demand for lending money to the government higher. The 10-year yield has risen to around 5.2%, its highest level since 2011. That matters because long-term bond yields influence borrowing costs across the economy, including corporate debt and fixed-rate mortgages. AMP Chief Economist Shane Oliver says higher yields also increase government's interest bill, potentially leaving less money for services. Australia is part of a broader global sell-off, with bond yields also rising sharply in the United States, Britain and Japan.
0: A Northern Territory gas company says Darwin will be prioritised with fracked gas exportations from the Beetaloo Basin as the tap from the onshore gas development is officially turned on. The NT government argues the gas extracted from the basin will power homes and businesses, while the Climate Council warns the field could generate 3 times Australia's annual domestic climate pollution over the coming 2 decades. Tamboran Chief Executive Todd Abbott says piping gas to Darwin is the first step before East Coast and overseas exports.
5: Accomplishment today is getting gas to Darwin. And we've talked about how fitting that is because the Northern Territory government has supported us so much to get to this point. And it's appropriate that they get the first fruits of the work. Going forward, I think you can expect to see expansion of our compression facility that's here behind us.
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10: Hey friends, Paul Verhoeven with you here on this fine... Is it morning? Is it nighttime? No idea. Well, that is the rule here. Now, listen, up next, we're going to be chatting with Dr. Caitlin Forster about flies.
11: Waiter!
12: Yes, sir! Waiter at your service, sir!
11: Waiter, there's a fly in my soup. Could you do something about it?
12: There is a fly in your soup in this establishment?
11: Yeah.
12: I shall do something about it instantaneously, sir.
11: 12,000 restaurants. I don't know why I have to come to this one.
10: So, yuck. I want your fly-related questions so that we can try and get to the bottom of how these things work. 1-300-800-222. Any questions you have about flies, Dr. Caitlin Forster will be answering them right after this track by Pat Benatar. This is We Belong on Overnights.

0: Bit of Pat Benatar there for you. We belong here on Overnights. Now, just a bit of a pivot, folks. How do you feel personally about flies? Whether they're in your soup or buzzing around your room, keeping you awake, or merging with Jeff Goldblum to create some sort of walking, talking crime against nature, flies aren't popular. In fact, they're downright hated. But is that hate warranted? Are we being too judgy? And should I stop that sound effect bit? Because it's very unnerving. Yep, there we go, done. To find out more, Dr. Caitlin Forster is here. She's an associate lecturer in the School of Life and Environmental Sciences at the University of Sydney. And today we're going to talk about flies. So give us a call with your fly-related questions. 1-300-800-222. Hey, Caitlin, welcome to the show. Lovely to meet you.
1: Yeah, nice to meet you.
0: And listen, I instantly set the wrong tone by going in so hard on flies? Because you're an insect expert. Do you love all insects equally?
1: Oh, I wouldn't say equally, but I love most insects and I can usually find a reason to like them. So that's flies included.
0: Okay. Now, I want to get down to basics. I love the idea that maybe by the end of this segment, the entire nation will have learned at least one thing to love about flies. Are you optimistic?
1: I am optimistic. I think there's lots of cool things about flies, and I think that every group of insects that hate it is hated. There's always something really interesting, even if it's a bit weird about them as well.
0: Yeah, look, I'm already getting ready to ask some pretty loaded questions, but if you have questions for Caitlin, 1-300-800-222, we're talking flies, but let's get down to basics. Caitlin, what is a fly?
1: Yeah, so the definition of a fly is quite broad because it's actually an order of insects called Diptera, which is pretty much any insect that only has two pairs of wings, or one pair of wings. And so the interesting thing about that is it encompasses our blowflies and our march flies, but also groups like mosquitoes and hoverflies as well, and also our midges. So it's a pretty broad group.
0: Okay. I've got a question here from a caller already, Jane from Manning in WA. Hey, Jane, welcome to the show.
2: Thank you very much. I don't know whether my question is very valid, but I have heard, I don't know how true this is, that the blowfly is an introduced species to this country. Is that so, or is that a mistake?
1: Yeah, so the blowfly in Australia, we're talking about a heap of different species, but I think the one that you're talking about is the Australian sheep blowfly, which from the name you would think is native. It's not actually a native species, so it's actually from Africa. But we do have heaps of native blowflies in Australia as well as that one, but that's the one that probably gets the most attention.
2: So which was the non-native one?
1: The Australian sheep blowfly, or really helpfully named. It's the one that caused all of the fly strike in Australia.
2: Yeah, so that's an introduced species. Would that be the one you see locally in Manning, you know, in suburbs?
1: I can't guarantee what you're going to see in terms of blowflies because there's so many different ones. So a lot of the blowflies you see are just a bright sort of iridescent blue or purple colour, sometimes green as well. But there's so many species within that group that, and heaps of them, well, the majority of them probably are native as well.
2: Mm. Oh, I see. Oh, well, thank you for that. Thank you very much.
0: Thanks, Jane.
1: No, that's okay.
0: Listen, is it true that when flies land on food, they, you know what I'm going to say, don't you, Caitlin?
1: Yeah, they vomit up on them.
0: Cool. That's cool. That's totally cool. That's a cool thing that happened to my sandwich today. Dr. Caitlin Forster is here. We're talking flies. 1-300-800-222 is the number to call. I got a text here for you. When I'm walking with my husband,

0: it's often because they're actually attracted to flesh, so they can lay their eggs on flesh. And just those colors alone can account for a preference for a person, but they can also be attracted to like particular smells and stuff like that as well.
1: So is it possible that the husband's wearing something that is unattractive and that's why they're avoiding him, or
0: it could be as simple as that. It could also just be the smell of the person is very different. I mean, mosquitoes as well. There's a lot of evidence that just the microbiome can result in a person smelling slightly different and being more attractive, and then you're getting bitten by more mosquitoes.
1: Okay, Caitlin, we need to talk about this. This is the billion-dollar question. My wife sits there and she is covered head to toe in clothing. She is under the covers. She is covered in DEET. She gets bitten, I mean, everywhere, and they don't touch me. I could be like tied to pegs on a beach, like a sacrificial subject on a under moonlight. They don't touch me. They only go after her. Is this another case of smell, or is there something in the, could it be the blood that they're after or that they're smelling?
0: Yeah, so there's a lot of things that go on in terms of the mosquito preferences. There's also a lot of lies that you can talk about too in the media. So, but it's interesting space. But the first thing that I will say, a lot of the times people still are actually getting bitten by mosquitoes and they're just not reacting as badly as the other person. So you may still be getting bites, but you're not getting the itchy bites that your wife is getting.
1: So she's weak.
0: I wouldn't go that far.
1: Nor would
0: I. But it could be as simple as that.
1: I profoundly regret saying that. It was clearly a joke. Because, look, the thing is, I don't know how to get out of that, but I'm going to have to find a way. So more texts, absolutely, ironically, flying in. This text is from Dave. It says, Paul, could you please ask your fly expert, where do flies go at night?
0: Yeah, so, I mean, some of them are actually more active at night, but a lot of the day active insects will actually just find somewhere to hide so that they, you know, don't get eaten by things, or somewhere to sleep as well. So just like us, they do at some point have to have some kind of rest. So that's often where they are. There's also some flies that will feed on certain things at night. So you're more likely to just not see them because they're all feeding in one certain area. So say if they're laying eggs and things like that, they may also just be finding some rotting flesh or poo to lay their eggs on, so they're just not around people at the time.
1: Sounds like a busy evening. I've got a caller here. Tracy from Mooney Ponds has a call, has a question for you, rather. Tracy, welcome to the show.
2: Oh, thank you. Lovely topic. Love insects. But and I just sent you a photo too, Paul, of a fly on a little mushroom. Why are some flies really bloody angry?
0: What do you mean by angry?
2: Like they just like they so when I went to WA, they were a different like beast altogether. They would like not like you'd what would you go you go to fly, you know, get them off your face, wave your face, your hand around, and they would just like they wouldn't move. They just don't move. Or if they move, they like come back like with like a spitfire and like get you again, even though you're waving at them, like they don't care over in WA.
1: Caitlin?
0: My guess is it's probably a species difference. So a lot of the flies that are more likely to land on you and not be spotted are probably, rather than blowflies, there's a pretty good chance that they're actually a march fly and they're actively trying to feed on you. Whereas a lot of the blowflies aren't feeding on you, or at least having to, you know, inject something into your skin so they can actually just react quickly and fly away. So it might come down to how they're feeding rather than if they're an angrier or less angrier fly.
2: Can I ask another question then about feeding?
1: Yeah.
2: Again, up in the Kimberley, I threw out, because there was too many flies in the kitchen, on some food. Anyway, it was chicken livers, just a couple of them left over. I threw them out. This is in Kununurra. I threw them out. Seriously, I reckon 10,000 flies came instantly onto that meat. And I took a photo and thought, oh, wow, that's great. I went back outside like half an hour. There was no trace of it. It was gone.
1: Wait, hang on. The meat was gone?
2: The meat was gone. Those flies had done their work, and I didn't even know that happened. But, yeah, they came from nowhere. They ate like pigs, and they left.
1: Look,

0: But I know.
1: Without a trace.
0: Yeah, my mum would describe me and my brother and sister like that. When we were sweeping in, and I mean, granted, she was throwing food on the porch. We like what were we supposed to do, Tracy?
1: You had to be fed outside, did you, Paul?
0: Yeah, look, we were pretty messy. Tracy, did you see them grabbing it and flying away and carrying it away? Or?
1: No, and that's why I'm asking. What was happening there? How did they just come like instantly? And how quickly do they eat,
0: Caitlin?
2: Okay, I think there's like actually a fair bit to unpack here. Now, interestingly, chicken livers are one of the main things that we use if we're doing like experiments testing the flies that come after a body has come out, in when we're talking carcasses or humans or whatever. So it's actually a really attractive form of meat, so we can use it for forensic testing and stuff like that. However, most flies actually have a liquid diet, so they are actually just pulling blood or any kind of liquid, or actually breaking down the meat by vomiting that liquid that we talked about before in their saliva out, so that they can break down the meat. So the sheer number of flies could have potentially broken down the meat, but I think if you disappeared for some period of time, I also think there's a possibility that something else actually grabs the meat as well. But it is a really, really attractive food source. So they probably were laying eggs in it or probably feeding on it. So I'm not super surprised
1: Oh, lovely. Can't wait to hear what else you've got to say. How many species? Tell me all that too. Thank you, Paul.
0: Thanks, Tracy. Thank you. Caitlin, we've got so many texts here, so many questions about these things. Okay, we've figured out where they go at night. We know that they steal chicken livers if you leave them out alone. What do flies eat and drink, and are they useful for cross-pollination of plants? Now, I think the second part of that question I find fascinating. That's from Bruce. Caitlin, do they play any role in pollination?
2: Yes, our flies are actually brilliant pollinators. I mean, one thing that I always like to bring up is that chocolate is actually pollinated by a single species of midge, which is a kind of fly. So they are really important if we think about the species of plants that they pollinate.
0: Huh.
2: But in Australia, we particularly know that hoverflies are really good pollinators, and they're excellent pollinators in the winter, which is when a lot of our bees aren't even active. So they are a really important pollinator in that sense. But our blowflies are also really important pollinators. So there's a whole heap of species that can be really important, and our mosquitoes can be pollinators too.
0: Okay, I've got so many questions, and I know you do too. So get your fly questions in for Dr. Caitlin Forster. She's here. We're talking flies. Give us a call, 1-300-800-222. That's 1-300-800-222.
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0: Yes, the studio is all abuzz because Dr. Caitlin Forster is here and we are talking flies. Caitlin, in my apartment, we have got these stupid little flies that just appear once a year and just sort of lazily fly around. And I think it's probably a 6-month period. And it's this annual outbreak of teeny tiny flies. We don't know where they come from. We don't know where they go. They drive us crazy. Do you have any idea what these things are?
2: Generally speaking, the two kinds of teeny tiny flies you see in households are either fungus gnats or fruit flies. And so both of them are either attracted to the plants in your house, particularly if you've got house plants that need a lot of moisture. It's a really good way for them to lay eggs and grow into adults and then fly around your house. Or if you've got just any old fruit bowl laying around, if the fruit is getting quite ripe, it becomes quite smelly. And like it smells really good to mm-hmm. the flies, and then you'll often get the little fruit flies. So those would be my two guesses about the tiny flies floating around your house.
0: Okay, we have both. All right, no plants, no fruit, burning them all tomorrow, done. Let's just fix the problem. Debbie is on the road and has a fly question. Debbie, welcome to the show.
6: Hi, thank you.
0: No problem.
6: I want to know why the older that I've got, I'm now allergic to March flies. So I just wondered why that happened.

0: Yeah, so I can't speak specifically for the medical side of things, just because I don't actually know, to be honest. But when it comes to things like bee stings, a lot of beekeepers actually end up allergic to bee stings because of the exposure that they have to bee stings over time. And I actually know a couple of people that work on bees that are now anaphylactic to them. So it is possible that that can happen, and you might have an increasingly becoming you might become increasingly sensitive to the fly bites, like people do with the stings. So I don't actually know, but it is, because it happens with bees, I imagine it is something that could happen with March flies. I don't know much about the venom that March flies have either, so I don't know how allergies work for that.
1: Thanks, Debbie. Thank you. Are they called March flies because they only attack in March? Are they pretty placid otherwise?
0: I wish our March flies, you can usually find them all year, particularly on the coast. So if it's a warmish day and or a warmish morning, there's a pretty good chance that if you're not wearing long enough clothes, you will get bitten by them. So
1: Okay.
0: that yeah, I wish it was just March.
1: Yeah, me too. I just stay in the house. Let's see. I got a text here from Richard. Is it true that European wasps are targeting blowflies, and what will this mean for the environment?
0: Oh, there's some really cool research that has been done on carcasses once again with the European wasps, not so much the hornets, but I can talk about the wasps, which is cool because they do this thing where they grab flies that are feeding on carcasses of animals and actually decapitate them, and then feed on the fly heads and then continue to feed on the meat. So they do attack them when they're near carcasses, which is pretty cool.
1: Our definitions of cool are quite different, apparently. If I were
0: Wildly different.
1: tucking into a meal and something grabbed my head and pulled it off, I'd be a little perturbed. I mean, it seems like wasps are sort of, I mean, they're dangerous ecologically. I mean, what's the impact for the flies? I know when they do it to bees, it's regarded as a catastrophe. Is it as dangerous environmentally when they do it to flies?
0: Well, it sort of depends on the numbers that it's happening in. So if we're talking every time there's a carcass out and all of the blowflies are getting killed by wasps, that potentially would be a problem.
1: Right.
0: But we don't actually know the scale at which this is happening. And that does seem to be a behavior that you see largely in the European wasps as well. So it might be a problem because they are an invasive species attacking native groups, but I'm not really sure what the impact would be unless there's lots and lots of carcasses around.
1: It's a pretty weird thing if you saw it. You know, people see a UFO and they don't say anything because they're like, no one's going to believe me. That was really weird. If I saw. You know what? I don't want to get to the head of a fly. Caitlin, look. Flies, jokes aside, flies carry things that are dangerous. They carry things like malaria. They carry, you know, I'm assuming the Hansa virus, you know, encephalitis. What can flies carry that we should be aware of, that we should be careful about in the coming season?
0: Yeah, so when we talk about particularly mosquitoes, there's so many diseases that are carried by those guys just because they are actually injecting saliva into people and also sucking blood, so they can sort of mix both of those things around and spread it to other people. So they can be quite dangerous. But mosquitoes can spread all kinds of things, including we've got malaria, we've got dengue, and we've got Japanese encephalitis and Ross River virus in Australia. So there's a lot of risky things with these guys, but there's also sleeping sickness with flies, which isn't found in Australia, but it is a really big problem overseas as well. So they can be a really serious issue just because of the way that they feed. And they are considered the deadliest animal because of the sheer amount of diseases that they can spread and actually kill people with.
1: And does deadliest animal, does that include all the different types, including mozzies, or is that just one type?
0: Well, just mosquitoes alone can account for about 1 million deaths a year. So they are extremely dangerous when it comes to the disease spread. It does actually come down to a very small number of species of mosquitoes too that account for this, which is quite interesting in itself.
1: Giving the rest a bad name, I hear you. What else do we have here? I got a text from Matt, and this is a very important scientific question, Dr. Caitlin Forster. If a fly is in your car and it flies out the window at 100 kilometers an hour, does it survive?
0: I'm not a physicist, but I do know that a lot of insects can survive really really high drops just because of their small body size.
1: Oh.
0: So in theory, maybe, but I also don't know if they're

0: things can withstand that kind of speed. So short answer is they can survive all kinds of things like that, but I don't actually know the answer to this question.
1: Okay, that's the short answer. What's the very long answer? You know what? Don't worry. We'll figure it out. I think some tests are needed. A text here from JC and Tweed. Go Cats. No, don't go Cats. Go Blues. Why are there not many flies in a Gold Coast summer, but lots of flies in a Geelong summer?
0: Now, I'm from Sydney, so I don't fully know what the climate is like in either of those areas.
1: Okay.
0: My guess would be for if we're talking about the warmer, wetter areas are more likely to host way more insects just because the humidity tends to be quite good for insects and warm weather tends to be quite good for insects. But if you've got really, really rainy weather, that can actually lower the amount of insects floating around just because it's hard for them to fly outside when it's raining. So humidity is often good. Rain can be bad. So it's kind of a happy medium between those two.
1: Okay. Sort of trying to find that Goldilocks zone for the filthy little blighters. Leroy in Penrith texted, where do all the flies go during winter?
0: Yeah, so most of our insects actually either die or overwinter in winter. So what happens is a lot of the adults will lay eggs and then the eggs will either hatch or they will stay as eggs over winter. And if the eggs hatch, the larvae generally either will just hang around in the soil where it's sort of warm and not move around a lot until it warms back up, or they will they'll just hang around in only particularly warm areas. So you might end up finding that insects hang around in your house in winter and then you see more of them outside in summer, for example. So it's all about temperatures there.
1: Okay. Another text here from Led in Bankstown. Just not a big fan of them due to the hygiene. I assume the fly landing on me might have come after me. They've landed on a nearby dog poop. Yeah. If they've landed on something gross and then on you, how much of that are they transferring to you?
0: Well, there is like a genuine risk for that. The problem with flies is the way that they eat is they have these sort of sponging mouth parts that they have to actually suck liquids up with. And so in the process of trying to break down the food that they're eating, they'll actually spit up saliva that can break down stuff around that they're feeding on. So if they're feeding on food that you're eating, they've probably also fed on some kind of raw meat and sloshed around saliva on both of those things. So they can be quite risky from a bacterial perspective.
1: Oh, you know, you have that one friend who double dips the chip in the sauce.
0: Yeah.
1: But instead of that, it's poo.
0: Lifelong double dipping.
1: Yep. Your answer was much better. Craig from Carlton said, Francis, it's Paul here. I'm a meat delivery driver and I've noticed an influx of little yellow wasps appearing around my boxes when I get out of the van and they are very persistent. Are these European wasps? That's from Craig in Carlton.
0: Pretty good chance that they are European wasps. So something that's kind of interesting about this particular group of wasps is they go through phases where they feed on sugar and then feed on protein. And so if they're in their protein phase, you'll see them in really large numbers just hanging around any kind of meat source. So even barbecues can be a bit of a problem. One of my friends was saying that when she was in school in the 90s, they weren't allowed to open pies that they bought from the canteen. Like they had to eat them with the lid on because of the wasps. And I've never heard this story before, but I kind of love it as the concept of the protein phase being this much of a problem in schools that you have to eat pies a certain way.
1: Good Lord. I mean, I think that's because I know people who take the lids off their pies. And then just smush the lid into a paste and then eat. People have weird ways of eating pies. With the lid on to avoid wasps seems totally reasonable to me.
0: Yeah.
1: Caitlin, I've got even more texts. Tim in Adelaide said, waiter, what's this fly doing in my soup? Looks like backstroke, sir. Very good. Very, very good. And this question, are there any flies that aren't bad?
0: I think most flies are relatively good. It's just that humans are in their spaces. So it's not so much their fault that we don't like them in that sense. But there are so many hugely beneficial flies out there. So I mentioned the pollinators. And I think mosquitoes are a really good example because only the female mosquitoes actually feed on blood.
1: Right.
0: And the male mosquitoes feed on nectar. So they're often actually pollinators of our plants. We just don't think about it because we spend so long trying to swat the females.
1: Okay, so we're the problem.
0: We're often the problem.
1: Okay. This is, look, Caitlin, this has been a real eye-opener, and I really do appreciate you stopping by to talk flies. Thank you for hanging out. It's been lovely, and I hope we get to chat again very soon.
0: Yeah, thanks for having me. It's been fun.
1: Thanks, Caitlin. Dr. Caitlin Forster there, talking flies. And coming up next, well, speaking of up, Martin George is going to be talking astronomy with us, and he has some good news and some bad news for fans of extremely expensive equipment which may or may not be orbiting our planet. First, though, here's Powderfinger.

0: Powderfinger with My Happiness here on Overnights. Big thanks again to Dr. Caitlin Forster for swinging by, and Led from Bankstown texted in, Dr. Caitlin Forster, what a bloody legend and a delight. Well said. Coming up next, Martin George with Astronomy.
1: Every community has stories worth sharing. ABC Your Say is your chance to join the conversation. If there's an issue affecting you, we want to hear about it. ABC Your Say will be out and about in towns, regions and cities across Australia, listening to what matters most to you.
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0: Now, having not been hosting Overnights in a little while, I haven't had the distinct pleasure of checking in with the wonderful Martin George. Martin, first of all, it's very lovely to have you on the show. And secondly, I almost went to your observatory at Christmas.
6: Oh, right, to the planetarium down here in Ulverston.
0: Yeah, I was, look, I was knocking on the window of a very large round building. I'm assuming I had the right place.
6: Ooh, our building's not that round. Maybe you had the wrong place there.
0: Yep, that's distinctly possible, yes. I've probably participated in some. I think I woke someone up very late. But regardless, Martin, it is lovely to have you here talking astronomy. Now, let's start with a new telescope. Everyone loves a new launch, and this is this sounds absolutely fantastic. What is the Nancy Grace Roman Space Telescope?
6: Right. Well, this is a telescope that is one of the best ever sent into space, if not the best, but for a different reason to the Hubble and the James Webb Space Telescope. This space telescope is going to image the sky with a camera with a really wide field of view with the same resolution as the Hubble, which basically means that it can capture images of a wider part of the sky that would take Hubble many, many images to sort of then stitch together and create one picture. And that means that it can make observations repeatedly, in fact, at a much greater rate than the Hubble would be able to do. So we can learn a lot more about the universe by getting sort of, I suppose you call it the big picture. Now, the telescope is especially sensitive to infrared light, which is really good for the kind of observations that it's going to make, especially of the more distant reaches of the universe. And it's going to answer all sorts of questions for us. It's really a multi-purpose telescope, but the main thing is that rather than being up there to run particular projects for individual astronomers' research programs, it will be doing some of that, but it's got a predetermined sequence of observations, which basically mean it's going to gather a huge amount of data, you know, in the form of images, other measurements about the objects out there in space, not just the stars in our galaxy, but also it's probably going to discover, now wait for this, this is amazing, about 100,000 planets moving around other stars. That's an estimate, of course, but it's based on the rate at which we're discovering them now and so on. So it's an absolutely fabulous instrument. So to give you some idea how much faster it is, it's been estimated that over a period of 10 months, well, every 10 months, in other words, this particular telescope is going to gather data that would take the Hubble Space Telescope thousands of years to collect. Yeah.
0: That's depressing.
6: It doesn't mean the Hubble's out of date, because the Hubble focuses very well, I shouldn't say focus, but the Hubble closes in on very small patches of sky. So it can sort of look in greater detail at a very tiny area of sky. So the Hubble's still very, very useful, a very, very important telescope. But having said that, the resolution of the Nancy Grace Roman Telescope is actually the same as the Hubble. So those three big telescopes, plus others, including other telescopes on the ground, are able to make observations that can be combined into research projects to learn various different things about the night sky. So, it's a pretty fantastic telescope, and it's named after, well, you guessed it, Nancy Grace Roman. She was a very, very significant astronomy researcher. She was highly supportive of women being involved in professional astronomy research, which is absolutely fabulous. She passed away in 2018. She was born in 1925, and she had an amazing career in astronomy, but began her interest as a child in the 1930s. She learnt the star patterns, and astronomy developed into a lifelong passion for her. And she made all sorts of measurements that helped us understand more about, especially about the structure of our galaxy by analysing the stars in our galaxy, and then became NASA's chief astronomer, which is a major reason why the telescope's named after her. So it's a very fitting name for that fantastic telescope. And did you happen to see the launch on Sunday night, Paul?
0: No, although if you launch a telescope, won't it break? Or am I being daft? Is this one of those airborne ones with flippers that sort of fly? Is this in orbit, Martin, or is it on the ground?
6: No, it is actually in orbit. When I say in orbit, it's in space.
0: Right.
6: And it's going to orbit a point about 1.6 million kilometres away from Earth. Mm-hmm. In other words, about four times the distance of the Moon. And that's where it's going to be observing from. It's going round and around a relatively stable point out there. The physics is wonderful. I could talk about it for hours. But it's going to be out there for years and collecting all of this data. And the launch was really spectacular. It took place about 9:30 last Sunday night. Our time, well, when I say last Sunday night, a few nights ago, our time, and it went flawlessly. I think everybody's very, very happy about this, and it's been basically. We've been waiting for it for several years, and quite frankly, there might be some people who feel it's rather lucky that it got launched, because it suffered, might have suffered, some very serious budget cuts to NASA during the current administration in the United States. And it was on again, off again, on again, off again. Must have felt pretty bad for the scientists who spent years working on it to suddenly learn, hey, it might all be cancelled. And then it was back on the agenda again. But they've now got it in space, so there's no worries about it, whether it will be launched or not. So they're going to get lots of data. It's going to be fantastic, and I think there's going to be a lot of great computer wallpaper coming from that for people who love to have that sort of stuff on their laptops and so on. But, yeah, the research potential is really, truly enormous. It really is.
0: Oh, amazing stuff. You're listening to Overnights on ABC Radio. Paul Verhoeven's my name. Dr. Martin George is his name. He's the principal astronomer at Ulverston Planetarium, amongst other things. I just want to talk about this telescope a little bit more, Martin, because it looks very high-tech. It looks super futuristic. My question is, if you, as, you know, someone in this field, got the chance to work on one of the two, or kind of, you know, interface physically with one of the two telescopes, would you want the fancy new Nancy Grace Roman, or just for the sake of it, you know, the prestige and the history, would it be the Hubble that you would want to sort of hang with?
6: Oh, gosh, what a question. I think I'd probably go for the Nancy Grace Roman telescope.
0: Okay.
6: But as I mentioned, the Hubble is still a very important instrument, as is the James Webb Space Telescope, which was launched a few years ago with the much larger mirror. So it can gather a lot more light and more easily image objects in the universe that are very, very long way away and extremely faint. So each telescope has its place. But, of course, the Hubble's been up there since 1990. So we're talking about a very, very long time. As with these other two telescopes, it can't be serviced. So it's getting pretty old, but it's still going well. So there are a few bits and pieces that won't last much longer. But, all three of them are absolutely fantastic. And, of course, there are other telescopes out there, other instruments out there in space that are observing the sun and so on. And unfortunately, there's one telescope out there that's about to meet its end. Mm. Have you heard about the Swift Observatory?
0: I have, and I know, unfortunately, when these things come out of the sky, I've been told the odds of them hitting me specifically, Martin, are apparently slim to none, but I'm still going to wear a very large hat. So could you talk us through the Neil Girls Swift Observatory? When you say observatory, is that something of a poetic license? Is that poetic license? Is it a full facility? Is it the size of a Buick? What are we looking at here structurally?
6: No, it is. This one really is an Earth orbiting spacecraft. Ah. So although the Nancy Grace Roman is going out there to orbit a point out there in space, this telescope is in fact in orbit around the Earth. And that is actually its downfall in a very big sense. Now, this observatory has been very, very instrumental in taking a look very quickly at what we call transient events in the universe, and it's been observing all sorts of wonderful things that we can't predict easily in advance. Gamma ray bursts, basically.
0: Wow.
6: Where you've got these violent events happening, and

0: The problem is that although it started at a fairly high orbit compared to where it is now, it was 600 kilometres up when it was launched in 2004. It's now down to close to 300 kilometres and falling. And there was a special rescue mission sent up to it called LINC. Now, they didn't get a lot of time to put this telescope together. They didn't get a lot of time to put the rescue spacecraft together. And unfortunately, that has now failed. Two of its reaction wheels that are used to control the way it's pointing. We say it's attitude, but it's nothing to do with how it feels about the mission. Attitude of a spacecraft is the orientation in space. They've lost the ability to orient that craft properly. It was going to connect with the Swift Observatory and push it into a higher orbit and get it back up to 600 kilometres.
1: Yes.
0: And the reason it's in trouble is because when you get, as you get lower and lower in the atmosphere, you've got more atmospheric drag and it causes the spacecraft to fall increasingly toward the Earth. Sadly, it's probably going to burn up in the Earth's atmosphere sometime in the next 2 or 3 months. I don't know whether there's been a recent update on exactly when that's going to happen, but really it is doomed. It's very sad, but it has been up there for over 20 years, and it's been providing lots and lots of data about very energetic and violent events in the universe.
2: There was so much press, Martin, about the rescue mission. It sounded like a Wallace and Gromit style gizmo with arms that would sort of shove the butt of the, you know, it felt like it was going to give it, you know, like there are certain garments that provide cupping and support to certain parts of the human body. It sounded like that's what they were doing for this doomed telescope, effectively. So what happens to the rescue vessel? Is that also going to crash back down, or does that get to clock off again?
0: I haven't seen any information about what that will do. Mm. They're still going to try to steer it close to the Swift Observatory,
1: right.
0: I understand. But that will probably that orbit will probably decay eventually anyway.
1: Oh.
0: But it was put together by a private company called Catalyst, and they didn't have a lot of time to do it. It was basically an emergency saying, look, can you save the spacecraft? So they put this craft together, and they did the best they could, I'm sure, in order to try to save the Swift Observatory. But two reaction wheels failed, and that was basically it. Have you ever been on in those science centres, Paul, where you have a spinning bicycle wheel and you hold it and you try to twist it at an angle, and you find your body's trying to go in a very unexpected direction?
1: Hmm.
0: If you haven't done that, give it a go sometime. It's an amazing bit of physics. It's all to do with what we call angular momentum. And these wheels that spin around inside the spacecraft are used to control the direction the spacecraft points. If you spin the wheel more quickly, the spacecraft will react in the opposite direction and all this kind of thing.
1: Right.
0: So there's some wonderful physics, fairly fundamental physics there, but when the wheels fail, there's not much you can do about it. In fact, nothing. So very sad.
2: So, look, I'm aware this isn't how spaceships work, Martin, but can't they just pop those wheels out and try? Is there any way for this thing to survive? Is there any conceivable version of reality in which, I mean, can the Nancy Grace Roman Space Telescope not just give it a lift?
0: Unfortunately, that can't be done. You've got to have a very specific mission to do an important job like that.
1: Yeah.
0: It is very sad, but no, I don't think there's anything they can expect to do about it now. And once it falls to about 300 kilometres, which is close to, last time I looked, it was about 320, I think, it's really finished. It'll burn up in the atmosphere. Well, it will mostly burn up in the atmosphere. You mentioned you're going to put a hat on. That won't really help you all that much, but the probability of it falling on a person or a populated area is very low indeed, and only parts of it are likely to survive their passage through the atmosphere. The more dense parts, the parts that will reach the ground in bits and pieces probably, but don't forget there's a 70% chance it'll land in the ocean.
1: Hmm.
0: So and that happens to a lot of spacecraft, and where you've got complete control over a spacecraft, and I don't believe they've got any control over this one now, they're often sent to burn up in the atmosphere over a particular part of the ocean, so that any parts that do survive will actually definitely land in the ocean. I don't think there's anything I can do about controlling this one to make that happen, but the chances are extremely

0: in the remote indeed.
1: Okay, well, souvenir hunters, if you're after a piece of, a real, authentic piece of the Niagara's Swift Observatory, you know now where to look. The ocean. Hope that narrows it down. Dr. Martin George, it's been so lovely chatting with you, and hopefully next time I see you, I will be at the correct, I'll be at the correct planetarium.
0: Sounds good. That's a Hive in Ulverston on the lovely north coast of Tasmania.
1: Amazing. See you there. Thanks, Martin.
0: Bye for now.
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1: Hey folks, this is Overnights, and just once again, a very big thanks to the wonderful Dr. Martin George for popping by to talk astronomy. He's always so generous with his time, and he always answers my increasingly stupid questions. Coming up real soon, we're going to be checking in with someone who's over in the Ukraine, actually, and loads more. And as always, if you want to get in touch, you can drop me a text, 0437 774 774.
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7: When will they go from here? 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

Macy Gray with I Try. She's touring soon, I think. Also, it's almost time for the news, but I just wanted to let you know we've got Tech Talk with Matthew Dickerson coming up, so get your tech questions ready for Matthew, 1-300-800-222. Also, the Russian invasion of the Ukraine is still going on, and things are intensifying.

0: Over there. So to find out more, we'll be joined by Shelby Wilder, filmmaker, journalist, foreign correspondent. She's currently on the ground in Kyiv. You will not want to miss it. I'm Paul Verhoeven. This is Overnights. And right now, it's news time.
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0: ABC News with David Rollins. An Opal-based expert on glacial hazard assessment says climate change almost certainly contributed to a disastrous flash flood in the country's Tibet border region. The death toll from last week's flood, triggered by a glacier's collapse, has surpassed 1,000, while one of 43 missing Australians has been found alive. The United Nations has warned that the Himalayan region faces severe risks from future glacial floods. Arun Shrestha, CEO of Hydro Mines Asia, has told the ABC that there's significant evidence to suggest that climate change exacerbated the impact of the disaster.
1: These indications actually tells us that what is happening, what we saw, which is a rock ice avalanche due to a large chunk of glacier and collapsing, is very likely due to climate change.
0: The US military says it's striking targets in Iran as hostilities flare again after a month without military action. US Central Command says that the strikes follow recent attempted attacks by the IRGC against commercial shipping in the Strait of Hormuz and against American service members deployed to the region. President Donald Trump says if Iran responds, he will order the military to hit back at a much harder and higher level. Israel's defence minister says the military won't be withdrawing from Gaza until a total disarmament of Hamas, after officials in the Palestinian enclave said airstrikes killed at least three people, including two children. Officials say an Israeli operation to apprehend a Hamas official was discovered, leading to Israeli airstrikes to cover their escape. An Israeli security official reportedly says the man detained is the head of Hamas's internal security service. Israel Katz says the IDF will remain in control of Gaza.
2: We have built a strong and unprecedented security zone in Gaza to protect residents and IDF soldiers. Close to 70% of the Strip territory is destroyed and without residents, without tunnels and without homes, and the IDF controls the area.
0: The German government says it's concluded that Russia was responsible for an attempted drone attack at Leipzig-Halle airport last month and has ordered a series of measures in response, including the closure of a consulate and a Russian cultural centre in Berlin. German officials say intelligence findings indicate that individuals involved in the attack were acting on behalf of Russian state agencies. The Russian embassy in Berlin had previously dismissed such accusations as fabricated provocation and as a new wave of anti-Russian hysteria in Germany. Another former Australian soldier is reported to have been killed while fighting against Russian forces in Ukraine. Kaba Akbari has the story.
3: The former ADF member, known by the nickname Mozzie, had been serving as a combat medic with Ukraine's International Legion. In footage posted online, he said his Australian military background gave him skills he believed could be put to good use helping Ukraine. His reported death comes after former Australian soldier Samuel Pedrazini was killed on the front line in eastern Ukraine in June. Thousands of foreign volunteers are serving alongside Ukrainian forces, including Australians who have travelled there since Russia's invasion. The Department of Foreign Affairs and Trade says it is making inquiries but has not yet confirmed Mozzie's death.
0: China's dispute with Palau over Taiwan appears to be growing at the Pacific Islands Forum. Beijing has warned of consequences if Taiwan is given a formal platform at the meeting, while also issuing travel warnings for Chinese citizens visiting Palau. Palau is one of Taiwan's strongest diplomatic supporters in the Pacific and has long treated it as a development partner. Lowy Institute Pacific Program Director Oliver Nabitao says the travel warnings may offer an early indication of the economic pressure that China is prepared to apply.
4: Traditionally, Taiwan is seen as a development partner, and China has warned that if they are sort of given that platform to speak as a dialogue partner, that there would be these consequences. What exactly that looks like, we're not too sure yet, but we're starting to see what that will sort of look like as a result of the travel warning and sort of the economic coercion tactics.
0: Jurors in the trial of Lindsay Clancy say they've been unable to reach a unanimous decision on whether the American mother was criminally responsible for killing her three young children, with the judge telling them to keep trying. The jury is in its fourth day of deliberations in what has been a closely watched trial focused on maternal mental health after childbirth that has stirred deep divisions among the public. Clancy doesn't deny strangling her children but says postpartum psychosis led her to the actions.
5: Are there any winners in the cost of living crisis? Has gambling become our national sport? How much more can our farmers survive? What's causing the algal bloom? Can we afford the energy transition?
6: Questions, they've never been more important. So the one thing we'll never question is our duty to keep asking. ABC News, keep asking.
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8: Hello, friends. This is Overnights, unless I'm very much mistaken, which I don't think I am. And you're not going to believe what we have for you this hour on the show. We've got Tech Talk with Matthew Dickerson, and he's going to be touching on some unbelievable stories, but I'm going to ask him to explain more about these Robot Olympics, which have been making the news over the past week or so. My toaster broke recently. Can you imagine how awkward it would be if I saw it sitting in the crowd watching the 400-meter freestyle robot run? Disgraceful stuff. Anyway, if you have tech questions for Matthew Dickerson, you can give us a call and ask them. 1-300-800-222 for tech questions. Also, very soon, you'll be hearing from Shelby Wilder, who is currently on the ground in Kyiv, Ukraine, and she'll be telling you what it's like over there and what's coming up next for the war. I've got some music for you now. Don't forget, give us a buzz with your tech questions for Matthew Dickerson, because Tech Talk's coming up right after this track by Sam Brown.

0: That was Sam Brown with Stop, and this is Overnights. Right now, it is 4:10, unless you're in the Northern Territory or South Australia, in which case it is 3:40, I believe. Doing some quick maths. Also, in WA, it is 2:10. Hope you're having a great morning, folks. Coming up soon, we have Tech Talk.
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0: You're listening to Overnights, and there is so much happening in the world right now, but there's just as much happening in the world of technology. And honestly, some of the tech stories making the rounds right now seem utterly fantastical. So it's a good thing Matthew Dickerson, presenter of the Tech Talk podcast, is here to help make sense of them. Matthew, welcome to the show.
4: Gee, I'm not sure that you're not building me up too much there, Paul. I'm not sure if I can make sense of all the stories going around, but I'll do my very best for you.
0: Well, there's a few that have been, I would say, lightly troubling me that I'm really excited for you to break apart. But you're listening to Overnights. Matthew Dickerson's talking tech news. If you have any tech questions, you can pick up the phone and give us a buzz. 1-300-800-222. Matthew, it would be remiss of me not to begin at the wildest story, in my opinion, which was, sports performed by robots, robots trying to beat Usain Bolt and maybe succeeding. Could you walk us through this improbable story?
4: So they started the World Humanoid Robot Games last year. And as with anything, if there's progress to be made, if you want to make things happen quickly, you put a competition on it. You put a medal at the end of it. And then whether it be humans trying to run a marathon faster, whether it be companies trying to progress their particular technology, people will try and win, they'll try and progress that particular bit of technology. And they did the first Humanoid Games last year, so it was the inaugural event, and they had a range of events there. So they're ones that you might traditionally see at the Olympics. So there are sprinting events, 100-meter events, there are marathon or half-marathon type events. There are things like how quickly can you unscrew the lid of a bottle? So things that are practical for robots, not things you'd normally see at the Olympics. So a whole range of things. Picking up beads with tweezers, tightening screws, so all a range of things. Now, they're not usually that exciting from a spectator sport. What everyone loves to see at the Olympics is the blue ribbon event, the 100-metre sprint. And last year, Paul, I'd back you and me in to win the 100 metres against the robots. The winning time last year was 21.5 seconds. So I reckon we've got the robots covered last year.
0: Okay.
4: This year, the Robot Olympics, the World Humanoid Robot Games have just finished. 26th of August was the last event. 51 events, 2,000 robots, 666 teams, and the 100-metre event was won in 9.39 seconds. Even second place at 9.47 seconds was faster than Usain Bolt's world record of 9.58 seconds. And the whole point here is we don't necessarily need a robot that can run 100 metres in under Usain Bolt's time, but it's about that progress. But if you watch the event, it's quite funny. You go and search for it and you'll see it. And they're running and they look like normal humanoids running, but they're built to run, they're not built to stop. So at the end, they've got a big padded barrier, and they basically run in or slide into that barrier, and then so

0: the people that are developing these can do things that, for example, Usain Bolt can't do. So what they worked out from last year was that to get slightly better speed, something that we kind of generally know as humans, longer legs. So they just added 10 centimetres under the legs of the winning robot from last year to try and make that one a bit faster. So it's all about progress, but we think that we'll have humanoid robots helping around the home maybe within the next 5 years, and we feel more comfortable with a humanoid-shaped robot because it's a bit more like us. So even though we could have something like Rosie from the Jetsons, that seems a bit strange to us, so we're probably not going to want to have that around the home. But this is all about, Paul, making sure I can get to the ultimate objective, which is I need a humanoid robot in my home to make my omelette in the morning because I don't want to keep wasting my time cooking omelettes. So that's what it's all about.
1: Yeah, and hopefully not running that fast from room to room as it's trying to find the ingredients. You mentioned that there are a certain number of teams in this competition. Matthew, for those of us who are scared of robots, could you please just once again point out how many teams entered this competition?
0: Yeah, 666 teams. There's robots coming from 16 countries around the world, which seems a bit disappointing compared to the Olympics, where we obviously have a lot more than 16 countries. But this is only the second year of the World Humanoid Robot Games. Obviously, there's a large focus in China. China had a strategy, which you would well know from some of the articles we've seen coming through from the ABC recently, about the fact that there was a strategy put in place two decades ago by China to make sure that they were dominant in the world in both electric vehicles and robotics. And I think that strategy is playing out. So we're seeing this all happening in China. But people from around the world, companies from around the world are saying, let's get involved. So yes, if you are scared about the robots taking over, then maybe hide under a cover about now.
1: Yes. And remember, they don't like magnets. You're listening to Overnights, Matthew. I'm assuming they don't, Matthew. I don't know whether that's still true or not. I might have to update my and aim for the knees. Matthew Dickerson's here doing Tech Talk. And look, if you have any questions for him about tech, you can give him a buzz, 1-300-800-222, just like George from Lakemba, who's called up to talk about AI. George, welcome to the show.
2: Hello, Paul and Matthew. I am not a robot. Okay, sorry. yeah, it won't be long before they probably can imitate us. Well, I'll probably do it now. But I just wanted to ask, Matthew, I believe you might have discussed this, your producer Mick was saying previously, but I heard this very disturbing story about the fact that because of the problems with the so-called AI slop, where the AI is being trained on things that are not, you know, very accurate, and then the garbage in, garbage out effect means that it gets worse and worse and worse over time, and they get these so-called hallucinations and come up with, you know, all kinds of strange, you know, bizarre, incorrect crap. But to write this, apparently, some of these AI companies are buying actual books, particularly old, rare books, and, you know, believing that they are actually more solid in their foundations of truth and accuracy, and pulling them apart, scanning them through their high-speed scanners, and then basically pulping them so nobody else can use them. I just wondered if Matthew could talk about, you know, the accuracy of this and how much of this is going on, and whether there's been any backlash that he's aware of in regards to this, because obviously it's a bit of a tragedy for us book lovers if this is actually happening.
0: Yeah, look, it's quite fascinating, actually. One of the things that's happening there is that some secondhand booksellers were noticing that they were suddenly doing a week's worth of sales in one order, and they couldn't really work out what was going on to begin with. And then finally it came to light that there was a US judgment, there was a US district judge that had a case that involved copyright law in terms of whether AI was breaching copyright by learning from some of the information that was already out there published. And the decision in general, go and look up the exact decision to get the exact wording of it correct, but in you know, my general memory of that was essentially they said there is a fair use clause in copyright that if you've legitimately paid for something and you've legitimately got a copy of that, you don't obviously own that, there's still a copyright held by the author, but you can legitimately use that. So, for example, I could buy a novel and then I could quote Douglas Adams, The Meaning of Life, about that in a discussion on Tech Talk, or I could write that in a book and make reference to that. So essentially the AI companies have taken that on board, and they're buying thousands, literally thousands of books, and they're, as you said, they're basically cutting the binding off those and feeding them to high-speed scanners, relying on the fact that they've purchased those books, so therefore they can use those books to learn in terms of all their AI information they're gathering. So

0: A couple of interesting things about that that I find. The first thing is that a lot of the information they're getting from there is information they couldn't get online. So a lot of the information being gathered by AI is what's online, but a lot of these books are older books that don't have a digital copy. So that's interesting they're getting that sort of information. But secondly, this is one of the big issues that we will see going forward. Actors, voice actors are complaining about their voices being stolen sometimes. People are complaining about their information they put online is now being used to train AI is being quoted. So there is a whole minefield, I think, of copyright law that will be involved in this. And as with so often happens, I see this almost on a monthly basis. The technology screams ahead, and then the regulators, the governments around the world, lawyers around the world have to work out how do we put some either controls in this or actually put some laws around what's happening.
1: Yeah, look, given how much trouble they seem to have teaching robots to stop running so fast their groins explode, I don't hold out a lot of hope that... Watch the footage. It's exactly... It's the weakest point in the body. Well, it does seem slightly optimistic that that AI will also learn to slow down, but, you know, you never know. Fingers crossed.
0: Yeah.
1: Yeah, thanks for calling, George. Let's see. You also... Hang on, we have another caller. Let's pop in with another caller. Andy from Bateman's Bay has a question for you, a tech question. Andy, what is your question for Matthew Dickerson?
2: Yeah, mobile phones have been around for a long time, and I'm not sure whether the technology's changed, but I've heard all sorts of stories how they function, and the problem I've got is that every time I set on my phone, the for silent calls or try to overcome the silent calls factor, is that... Would that be a problem with the phone, or does it go back to some giant computer in the network?
0: I'm not quite sure of the question, sorry, Andy.
2: I just noticed that I had a problem with the mobile, that it keeps, you know, I put a setting in, like for just general calls and not for calls through network. Like, there's a function that says network, and three functions. One's silent, one's network, and one's ordinary.
1: Andy, this might be kind of a question for the phone manufacturer, I think. I don't know if we can help with this one, but I'm glad the phone was working enough to give us a call. Do appreciate it. Go well, and yeah, get in touch with the manufacturer. They should be able to help you. Matthew, you had a story regarding, because look, driving is quite a fraught thing, especially in Australia. We have certain, look, if you're driving in the middle of nowhere, sometimes you might be on the verge of, let's say, hitting a kangaroo. You have a story for us about a very clever feature which could potentially stop this from happening, which, again, ironically, involves braking. Could you walk us through this feature?
0: Yeah, look, there's certainly work being done around the world in trying to stop animal collisions. It's a major problem in Australia. One insurance company, won't mention any names here, of course, on ABC, but there were 15,000 animal collision insurance claims recorded in 1 year.
1: Wow.
0: By one insurance company. 84% of that, no surprise here, are kangaroos, because in my opinion, kangaroos are lovely on our national emblem, but they're stupid. So they tend to run in different directions,
1: right,
0: and don't do things that are predictable. So we do certainly have animal strikes in Australia. Around the world, there's been some work being done by various car manufacturers to try and improve the outcomes or try and improve the automatic safety features. Now, one of the issues is in India, then having a collision with a cow not only can damage cars, can damage people, but of course cows are sacred. You wouldn't want to be known in your village as, there goes Matthew, he's the one that killed a cow.
1: Right.
0: So this is a major issue. But one manufacturer in India has come up with a combination of radar and cameras. There's often a discussion, Paul, whether it's better for automatic driving or automatic safety features on cars to use radar, or is it better to use cameras? In this case, they've said, well, the best thing is to use both. So they believe they've got a system that can identify cows and buffalo, so large animals, and automatically brake to try and avoid collisions with these large animals. And again, they're looking at it from both a safety and from a sacred cow perspective. But that same technology, they believe, can be easily adapted to different animals around the world, to the point where, yes, in Australia, you could recognise wombats, you could recognise emus,

0: And kangaroos, the challenge with kangaroos, Paul, is that if you think about a cow walking, running, moving, the major mass part of the cow, the body of the cow, generally stays in about the same horizontal plane. Mm. So there's an easy detection method with some of the processes they've come up with around the world. But kangaroos have the major mass part of their body that not only moves horizontally, but also moves vertically. And that's been a challenge for car manufacturers because it's almost, if they're looking out in a horizontal plane, it's there's something there, no, there's not. There's something there, no, there's not, because it's bouncing along as it goes.
1: Right.
0: But they believe this technology is good enough to be able to detect animals without a lot of tweaking, be able to detect kangaroos without a lot of tweaking. So that might be some technology that will be in our cars probably within the next 2 years, where we'll start to see better detection of kangaroos. And of course, there are various companies out there. People will be familiar with some of the new cars they have, where they'll do phantom braking, where they'll brake when there's nothing there. So getting the right mix between picking up an animal or a pedestrian for that matter, and automatically braking without you taking evasive action, it automatically will brake for you, and obviously doing it when there is nothing there compared to when there's something there. But I think we're getting better with this. But kangaroos across the world, car manufacturers are saying kangaroos are one of the great challenges, but we might be getting closer.
1: Okay, so that's outside the car. What about inside the car? I'm fortunate I've never had to be propelled into an airbag before, but what tech innovations are there in the airbag realm, so to speak?
0: Well, we've got one manufacturer next year that will be bringing out the first car ever that will have a roof airbag. And I kind of picture this thing now. We've got so many airbags, steering wheel, dash, we've got A pillar, B pillar. Now, roof airbags, it'll be almost like you have an accident and in the middle of all these little airbags, here's Paul sitting there in the middle of those, almost being suffocated by these airbags. But they're very specific in what they do. And one of the things that's been an interesting outcome from modern vehicles is that they're finding that there are people who are ejected in a rollover. About 30% of people are ejected out either a sunroof or a glass roof. Now, I would logically say those people probably aren't wearing their seatbelt, which is a bit sad. The seatbelt is the greatest single safety device ever invented for a vehicle, so they should be wearing a seatbelt, but obviously some people don't. But this idea of putting airbags in the roof area is designed, A, to obviously be better for people in a rollover, and B, less likely to be ejected out the roof during a rollover event. So we still do have people dying in rollover crashes. That's still a common way for people to die in a vehicle accident. And this is a way that, again, one manufacturer only so far, but as we often see with these safety devices, when one manufacturer comes out with an idea, and Volvo was the first one to come out with a seatbelt back in about 1970, late 60s it might have been, then many manufacturers then start to get onto it before it becomes law.
1: You know what's silly? I read this story and I actually assumed that it was a response to somebody putting an ejector seat in the car, and this is a safe way of sort of cancelling that order, so to speak. I can you tell I don't drive? I don't drive, Matthew. Yeah, I've got my L's right now, but hopefully we get to, you know, eject a seat.
0: So you're imagining a James Bond-style event where we've got someone that just says, look, I'm sick of talking to you, Paul. I'll just hit this little button here and we'll eject you out the roof.
1: Yeah, an astronaut in DB5, except I am the instructor. No, hang on. In this case, I'd be ejecting the instructor from the car, which is an instant fail, I think. I mean, that's not going to go super well for me. Would you feel comfortable driving a car which had airbags in every direction, Matthew?
0: Well, I do drive modern vehicles and I do have lots of airbags in modern vehicles, and I'm the same as you. I've never been lucky enough never to be in an accident where I've had any airbags go off. The last accident I was in was way back when I was a kid, and so we didn't have airbags back in those days. Mm. But interestingly enough, there was a bit of data that came through in the early days of airbags, and it was out of America, and it actually showed the road toll was going up when airbags were becoming common. Before, they were compulsory, but when they're becoming common in modern vehicles. And the researchers were a bit puzzled by this because airbags were shown to be safer, and a car with airbags was obviously safer. And what they then found was that people were overconfident, didn't worry about wearing seatbelts, could drive their car faster because I've got one of those new cars with airbags. And, of course, when they did have an accident for various reasons, they might have had an accident, then the seatbelt still wasn't part of the equation, and the airbag alone wasn't designed to be as effective.

0: effective as the seatbelt and the airbag. The airbag was always designed to work in conjunction with the seatbelt rather than as a replacement for. So there was a bit of an education campaign that went on. And I saw some very funny clips actually on the ABC from when seatbelts were first being introduced. And the ABC was going around interviewing people, again, this would have been back in the 70s at some stage, saying, what do you think about the idea of a seatbelt? And, oh, I don't want the government telling me what to do, and I don't want to wear something across my lap or across my shoulder. I just want to be able to get in the car and get out. It'd be a bit of a pain getting in and out of the car with a seatbelt. And luckily, we've moved on well and truly from there. And I think most people, when they jump in a vehicle now, it's second nature just to put the seatbelt on before they do anything, before they move off, before even when you jump in the backseat of a taxi, the taxi driver will typically wait until the seatbelt's on before you drive off. So we've gotten much better with seatbelts.
1: Well, speaking of driving off, we're going to have to drive off from you, Matthew. It breaks my heart. I've got my hand extended at the railway station and the train's pulling away, but it's been lovely chatting with you. Thank you for informing us about everything from robots to rhubarbs to, you know, ejector seats. It's been lovely talking. Matthew Dickerson there with Tech Talk. He'll be back on the show soon. Thank you, and have a wonderful morning, my friend. That's Matthew Dickerson, host of the Tech Talk podcast. Up soon, Shelby Wilder is going to be calling in from Kyiv to let us know exactly what it's like to be hunkered down there and reporting during the ongoing Russian invasion. First, though, in excess, disappear.

0: 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Paul Irvin with you here while Francis is feeling a little under the weather and you're listening to Overnights.
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0: Hey folks, now it's easy to forget that Russia is still at war with Ukraine. Because let's be honest, the news every day presents us with many stories which can distract us from that. But for anyone on the ground in Ukraine, life during this ongoing invasion has not gotten any easier. And with Russia ramping up its attacks, I thought we should touch base with someone in Kyiv. Shelby Wilder is a journalist, filmmaker and foreign correspondent. She's currently with Newsmax and she joins me now. Shelby, thank you so much for making the time.
5: Yeah, thanks, Paul. Thanks for having me.
0: Now, whenever we talk, you seem to be either in some kind of profoundly bizarre stress position, hunched up under fire, curled up in a tank, running. So I have to start off by asking, how are you? Could you paint us a picture of where you are right now?
5: I'm sitting in central Kyiv. We are under attack right now by Russian drones, meaning that I have my door open because I like to try and hear what's coming if I can. But we hear explosions roughly every 10 to 15 minutes rocking the city, from air defense trying to intercept these drones hitting their targets. That's just here in Kyiv. But we now have gone into the sixth straight day of near constant aerial assault by Russia. So very unnerving. Ukrainians, as always, trying to carry on, but certainly people here, you know, very stressed, very uneasy, because it's also right now reached the most deadly point in the war since it began back in February of 2022, the full-scale invasion, that is.
0: Mm. Well, how much of the war have you been in Ukraine for? I mean, I assume you've not been there for the whole time, but have you been here since pretty much the start of the conflict?
5: Yeah, I came out to Ukraine in the early days of the full-scale invasion. I got here as soon as I could. I think it was in April. And then I lived in Ukraine at the beginning of the war for about a year and a half. And then since then, I spent anywhere from about 6 to 8 months in the country. And I'm based in Kyiv, but I travel all across Ukraine, including to the front lines. I've lived in different cities, in Kharkiv, I've gone to Odessa, Dnipro, Lviv. So, but I am in Kyiv and I'm here quite frequently. I mean, I last was here May 1st and then I returned on beginning of August. And it does feel in Kyiv like a very different war, but I have been here throughout this full-scale invasion.
0: Whenever you get back from, you know, heading off somewhere for a spell, how much do things change in those intervening periods? Because obviously, if the assault's, you know, constant, is Kyiv changing all the time?
5: It's very interesting. It always surprises me how war can change. I suppose it shouldn't, but how fast and how drastically things can change. And also, I think what's really shocking is the rapid advancement of technology. That's why in this summer in Kyiv, not a frontline city, feels like one because of, for example, drones. I'm trying to remember what else you asked me, Paul.
0: I mean, even the way the city looks when you get back.
5: Oh, yes, right. Yes, yes, right. So I will say that right now we are in under an unprecedented campaign that we hadn't normally seen. This summer it did start to intensify, but the last 6 days have been unlike anything we'd really seen since this full-scale war broke out. But the city is having to currently change laws in order to make this more like a frontline city, because the city is breaking under this pressure right now. When the sirens sound, so many things have to stop. Trains, public transportation can stop, shopping malls have to be evacuated, grocery

0: stores, gas stations. Russia is hitting all of these things. Children have to stop their learning. They have to go underground to basements. And what's happening right now is we're under constant attack. So the city is stopping from functioning. So they are right now rapidly having to figure out, right, we need to change even 4.5 years into the full-scale war, which we marked 4.5 years last week. They're having to change the laws. And then, yes, for the appearance, I would say a lot more of Kyiv. You're seeing damage. I mean, you go to Kharkiv, Ukraine's second largest city, which is near the Russian border, and that has been, I would say, I consider it largely decimated. There's still so many people there, and I love Kharkiv. The people are so tough, but everywhere is missing windows, for example, or every couple of buildings is destroyed. But in Kyiv, you are seeing this certainly more present, and there are parts of the city now where entire blocks are bombed out. Lukanivka, right by where the famous first McDonald's in Ukraine was, this part of town is very, very heavily damaged. And you look around when you drive and you can see buildings where there have been hits. And even though the Ukrainians fix things very quickly, there are parts of the city that Russia continues to target that it doesn't make sense for them to fix anymore. And that the speed in which attacks are happening now is making it very difficult to obviously catch up.
1: Is there a sort of urge to try and assert some normalcy over the day, almost out of spite, as a kind of protest? I mean, are people just forging ahead, and in between these strikes by drones, are people getting on with their day, or is that even possible anymore?
0: They are. It is, the laws and things will have to change. And then in order to make the actual bureaucracy function, of course, what is dangerous about that is, well, do you not evacuate places? And then that makes that more of a risk for civilian loss of life if there is an attack. So it's very, very fine line here. But of course, Ukrainians carrying on, they have no choice. And they are more than ever defiant of Russia. I think what we saw this year is they've armed themselves to the teeth, right? They're in an arms race for their own survival. And they started making Russia really feel the war at home with their successful long-range strikes. I want to note, predominantly on oil refineries, on the energy infrastructure of Russia, to make it hurt the Russian economy. But the Ukrainians were feeling this really serious momentum in the war, that as they had been told by the Trump administration that they didn't have any cards, they were saying, well, we've now 3D printed our own cards. And so there was this boost that they felt, but at the same time, really right now, I mean, Russia is throwing the kitchen sink at Kyiv and just across Ukraine, because again, the last 2 months have been the most deadly for civilians since this full-scale invasion began. But Ukrainians, defiant as ever, absolutely.
1: Shelby Wilder is my guest here on Overnight. She's a journalist currently in Kyiv, Ukraine, and we're talking about the state of affairs 4.5 years into the invasion. Shelby, there was a recent visit from someone in the CIA. What happens when someone from a foreign power like that, specifically the States, enters the mix? I mean, what kinds of reactions are there from Russia in the wake of this visit?
0: Well, that visit is rare, because the last time there had been a visit by a CIA director was in November of 2021 under Joe Biden, when he sent Bill Burns to Moscow, who advised Vladimir Putin to not start the war. And the Americans were looking at their intelligence and seeing that this was likely to happen. So they did not listen to the Americans then. But it's been 5 years. And now we just saw under the Trump administration, John Ratcliffe now go to Moscow. And the timing of it appeared significant, because we have seen this documented cases, uptick, unprecedented levels of what's been called gray zone tactics, hybrid warfare against NATO, specifically heavily along the eastern flank, but also across, you know, the allies of Ukraine coming under various forms of attack, suspected or proven to be connected to Russia and Russian intelligence. And so it's believed that Ratcliffe was carrying a message to say, do not attack NATO. He also specifically flew on a plane coming through Riga in the Baltics, which is, the Baltics have been very afraid that they potentially could see some sort of invasion. We also saw American intelligence this summer, it was in the last month, release information saying that there was a likelihood that Putin would only continue to test NATO resolve. And it ranged from, again, carrying out more smaller scale attacks to considering something like sending small little green men. So again, there is

0: attacked, but also likely Ratcliffe was trying to once again ask Vladimir Putin to come to the negotiating table, have a trilateral with Donald Trump, Zelensky, which Putin has rejected, hoping they can revive a sort of peace plan. And likely they also had talked about Iran with the United States trying to either warn Russia that they might apply more greater economic pressure, or just that they're aware of Russia's support for Iran. So a lot of things here. And of course, we're reading the tea leaves, but this is what we've heard from sources and reports connected to the CIA. As for the Ukrainians, they were very pleased that Ratcliffe went there because they believe any sort of discourse is a good thing. And that the Americans trying to speak or brief the Russians on the reality of the situation, that it is not going well for Vladimir Putin. What he thought was going to be a quick 3-day war has, and here we are 4.5 years later. It's believed that the Americans were carrying a very grim message to Putin. But again, once Ratcliffe left Moscow, we suddenly in Kiev came under this unprecedented assault. Whether those two are connected, I don't know, but that is the timeline that we are facing here either way.
1: Okay, so this question might seem odd, but what draws you to this kind of work? I mean, you seem so embedded. Are you okay? This sounds so it sounds wonderfully connecting in that you are sort of, you are with them and you are in the story, but it also sounds, I mean, I would be a mess. How are you holding up?
0: I'm a correspondent that covers war. I think I've told you that quote, that, you know, we're supposed to run towards the gunfire, not away from it in doing our job. Also still here bearing witness to history and trying to elevate the reality on the ground and sharing the plight of the Ukrainian people with the world. For me personally, I mean, right now, and I think I've got a pretty high threshold for tolerance for things, but I will say in Kiev, it is stressful. It is certainly stressful. I think the biggest thing right now is you're afraid you won't wake up tomorrow morning. I'm afraid that I will go to sleep and a drone will hit my building like it hit a building, residential apartment buildings in Kiev today, as they do essentially every day. And that, you know, that might be the end. And that's out of my control. So there's a certain level in which you have to accept things and the reality of where you are. Of course, you try to take the precautions you can, but I very much, you know, believe in what I do and what I'm meant to be doing. And that's why this is my remit, Russia, Ukraine, also NATO, security defense issues. So I've been here from the start of this, and I will hopefully, knock on wood, be here till the end.
1: Yes. Absolutely. Look, Shelby, before I let you go, I have to say, it would be a shame to end on a down note. Do you have much on for the rest of the day, Shelby? Do you have a big day planned? I mean, where to after this call?
0: Well, I'm not done working yet because I'm working on East Coast hours. So I'm actually going to do a bit more news tonight. Curfew does start at midnight here, but I would like to try and go for a walk. Kiev is beautiful to walk at night. So I might do that. I just ordered myself as well a pot of tea. I got my dessert, typing up my little notes. You know, I'm in the swing of things. So, and tomorrow going to film some interesting stories with the Ukrainian military. So very, you know, busy days, lots of news happening here, but forging ahead, soldiering on.
1: You're a braver man than I am, Charlie Brown. Shelby, until next time, my friend, you're doing an amazing job as always. Thank you for joining us.
0: Thanks so much, Paul. Appreciate it.
1: Anytime. Incredible stuff there from Shelby Wilde, the journalist, filmmaker, foreign correspondent, stonkingly brave human being, talking to me live from Kyiv, Ukraine. You're listening to Overnights on ABC Radio.
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1: Something new since I was last with you on Overnights. We take a look at some of the stories being produced around your ABC. Now, we start in Canberra, where the Federal Treasury

0: Is warning Australia it's at risk of failing to capture the economic benefits of artificial intelligence. Now, in new advice provided to Treasurer Jim Chalmers, the uptake of AI among Australian companies is widespread but shallow. Josephine Asher has more.
1: Businesses around the world are embracing artificial intelligence technology, but is Australia keeping up? The Treasury Department is warning that's not happening fast enough and we're at risk of falling behind. So what's happening? In a new advice to Treasurer Jim Chalmers, his department says Australia will miss the economic benefits of the artificial intelligence boom unless businesses actually use the technology to make bigger changes. Despite two-thirds of businesses reporting some AI adoption, uptake is slow, with less than 10% using the technology to its potential. And that's a problem because Treasury describes AI as the first credible accelerant of global economic growth in almost two decades. So there's a potential economic boom around the corner, but we could miss out. Officials are likening it to the mining boom. Warren Hogan is an economic advisor at Judo Bank. He says that could have dire consequences.
2: We risk getting the worst of AI, that is the displacement, without the best, which is the broader productivity lift and the full employment and the much better economic outcomes that the next 5 to 10 years offers. I think we're on the cusp of the biggest lift in living standards that we've ever seen in a single generation. And we cannot miss that opportunity.
1: Which begs the question, why are Australian companies reluctant to adopt AI? Well, Brian Collins reckons the hesitation often comes from fear of the unknown or not knowing where to start. He's from Enterprise Tasmania, which helps companies integrate AI into business operations.
3: It's a confidence gap more than it is a skills gap. There's also hundreds and hundreds of other AI products that say, well, we're experts in this part of your accountancy product, or we're experts in this legal advice. And so there's no clear starting point, and that creates paralysis.
1: For Olivia Shen from the US Study Center, some industries are also being cautious.
4: Particularly around things like healthcare, sort of safety critical use cases that include a lot of personal data and personal customer information, that's where businesses are definitely proceeding with caution. They're not quite sure whether the law gives them clarity on what AI can and can't be used for. And some of them are also conscious that customers are also going to resist AI being forced down their throats.
1: There's a huge amount of fear about AI. One of the major concerns people have is that it'll take their jobs. But Treasury says the much-feared job losses have not yet materialised. Most studies are actually finding AI's had limited impacts on the labour market to date. University of New South Wales AI Institute Chief Scientist Toby Walsh says Australians could learn from past debates, like when the computer was feared to replace office jobs.
5: They completely missed the predictions around all the new industries that were going to be created.
1: Treasurer Jim Chalmers says the government is working with the states, private sector and community to help business and workers access the tools they need to adopt AI safely. But Treasury says it's also up to Australian businesses to help play their role and drive growth in this area.
0: That was Josephine Asher from the Top Stories podcast. You can find it on ABC Listen for News Explained at any time. Now, swooping magpies, slithering snakes. Wildlife encounters can be expected on a nature walk, but what about wild buffalo? Well, two Australian tourists this week had the scariest experience of their lives when they were charged by a wild buffalo while taking a trek through the Northern Territory's Butterfly Gorge near Katherine. So Hattie Fridolja and Emma Hipwell were lucky to escape with minor injuries. Hattie spoke with Jess Ong from ABC Darwin Breakfast.
6: Yeah, sounds like a bit of a hyped up cow, doesn't it? It's actually a buffalo. I don't know whether you would know what to do if you were faced looking at a buffalo, but it's a situation that Hattie and her partner found themselves in just yesterday down in Katherine. Hello, Hattie.
7: Hi, Jess. How are you going?
6: I'm well. What happened yesterday with you and your partner?
7: Basically, we were on a big 15K hike down. We checked out the area and then we were like, let's go to Butterfly Gorge. And we just entered the gorge, so walls on each side. And literally,

0: literally just right in front of us, maybe like 5-10 meters away, was a bloody buffalo. If I could swear on radio, I would. It was so scary. We heard some people down the track yelling, buffalo, buffalo, but we'd already seen it and we've never seen one. We're from Victoria. And I said, Emma, she was in front of me a little bit. I said, Em, don't move. I know they can be aggressive. Yeah, it just charged at her. It just charged at her. It pushed her over. And then kind of ran off, did a U-ey and came back picked her up off the ground and threw her on the ground. And we just screamed and yelled, help, help. And we were crying and it was so scary. And the people down the track were so, so lovely. They ran straight up and they said the buffalo had actually charged at them as well. But they ran down the gorge and obviously decided to turn around before it got them. And yeah, he was obviously spooked being trapped in that gorge with nowhere to go. I've never been that scared in my life.
1: Hattie, I can't even imagine what that would have been like. Did you call an ambulance? Like, is Emma okay now?
0: She is totally fine. She is very bruised up on her legs. She's got some grazes, but nothing deep and just really nasty bruising. We went to the rangers and reported it and they looked after us. But no ambulance needed.
2: An absolutely incredible story there from tourist Hattie Fredelja speaking with Jess Ong from ABC Darwin Breakfast. In fact, have you had encounters with incredibly scary, strange animals, buffalo or otherwise? Give me a call. Let me know. 1-300-800-222. Here's the music for you while you think about those stories and get them ready for me. Neil Young, The Needle and the Damage Done.

0: That's Neil Young with The Needle and the Damage Done. This is Overnight. Paul Verhoeven with you. After the news, we've got the finance report. We've got Sally Bryant from Breakfast on ABC Riverina, who's going to let us know what's happening in her neck of the woods. And Jack Kennedy is a contestant from season 3 of Muster Dogs, and he's often seen alongside his Kelpie pup, Pesto. Well, Jack is an Are You OK Day ambassador, and he is going to be chatting with me about how he's been reaching out to young dads following his own battles with postnatal stress. All that and more after the news. 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Right now, it's news time.
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0: You see news with David Rowlands. The partner of a Sydney man missing in Nepal says she will not give up search for him and his family. 23-year-old Rishab Iyer was travelling with his parents and younger brother on a Hindu pilgrimage when they disappeared during last week's catastrophic flooding. His partner, Sarada Vishwanathan, has set up her own search operation from Sydney using location tracking apps and information from relatives on the ground. She says she will keep looking until there is confirmation of what has happened.
1: It's been really devastating. It's been really difficult just not having any answers and not knowing where they are, how they're doing, whether they need help, whether they're drinking water, whether they're eating, how they're doing, are they injured. 24/7 we're just thinking about them, thinking about ways that we can bring them home, what can we do for them, how can we help them.
0: China's recent ballistic missile test is emerging as another point of tension at the Pacific Islands Forum in Palau. The nuclear-capable missile was launched into the Pacific in July, landing in waters close to Tuvalu's exclusive economic zone. Pacific foreign ministers failed to agree on a joint response last month, exposing divisions over how strongly to condemn Beijing. Prime Minister Anthony Albanese says that Australia's position is clear, that the missile test was unacceptable and provocative.
2: With regard to China's ballistic missile test, we've made it very clear that that is not acceptable. It's not the act of a friend. It was a provocative action and it was inappropriate, and we've made our position very clear, as have a range of other Pacific countries.
0: More information has emerged about the former Australian soldier reported killed while fighting in Ukraine as officials investigate reports of his death. Kaba Akbari has the story.
3: The soldier known as Mozzie was profiled by Ukraine's military intelligence earlier this year after joining its International Legion. He described himself as an infantryman first and combat medic second, treating wounded soldiers in the middle of fighting. Mozzie said he travelled to Ukraine because he wanted to put the military skills he developed in Australia to practical use. Australian authorities are still seeking official confirmation of his death, with the federal government continuing to advise Australians not to travel to Ukraine, warning those entering active combat face the highest risk to their lives.
0: The German government says it's concluded that Russia was responsible for an attempted drone attack at Leipzig-Halle Airport last month and has ordered a series of measures in response, including the closure of a consulate and a Russian cultural centre in Berlin. The BBC's James Landale has more on this story.
4: During this period, Western governments have sometimes blamed Russia, other times they have not, and it's deliberately the actions that are allegedly been taken by Russia are deliberately in that sort of deniable space where it is hard to ascribe blame and responsibility. And I think what the German government is doing here is deliberately making that choice to try and ascribe responsibility to the Russians.
0: Some economists say that Australia's latest house price correction is significant, but not unprecedented. Cotality data shows national home values fell 0.9% in August, the fifth consecutive monthly decline, with falls now recorded across 93% of capital city suburbs. Sydney led the downturn, dropping 1.4%, while Melbourne and Canberra both fell 1.1%. Grattan Institute housing expert Matthew Bowles says Australia has experienced comparable corrections several times over the past decade.
5: I think we've certainly seen corrections of this kind of magnitude before, after the sort of 2017-18 period, following interest rate rises in 2022. So I don't think we should be surprised that when we see really tight credit market conditions, when we see the RBA increasing interest rates, we see falls in house prices.
0: There's concern Australia's falling behind the rest of the world when it comes to adopting artificial intelligence. Treasury says while around two-thirds of Australian businesses report some use of AI, fewer than one in 10 have officially adopted the technology. It warns productivity gains will depend on businesses changing their processes, management practices and workforce skills, not simply using AI tools. Professor Nicholas Davis from the University of Technology Sydney Human Technology Institute says the lack of formal AI integration within businesses is holding Australia back.
6: I think every Australian workplace has adopted AI, but it's really through the shadow use of employees using it kind of under the table, so to speak, rather than that strategic, intentional approach you would want to have for a business to turn those gains of a great technology.
7: Hi, I'm Zan Rowe, back on your telly, finding out which five songs mean the world to some amazing people.
8: Yeah, you just go with it.
7: Like

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4: Good morning, my friends. Hope you're well this morning. And right now it is 4:35. No, it's not. It's 4:35 in Northern Territory in South Australia. It's 5:05 in Victoria, New South Wales. And, oh, it's 2:05 in WA. Honestly, all these different time zones have me bamboozled. But look, that's what overnights does. That's what it does. I hope you've had a really fun show so far. Coming up real soon, we're finding out what's happening in ABC Riverina Breakfast. We're going to be checking in on Are You OK Day and loads more. But first, we need to check in with finance. Fiona Clark is here. Fiona, welcome to the show.
5: Good morning, Paul.
4: Good morning, Fiona. Hey, we were asking before the news because we heard about wild buffalo shunting tourists off pathways up north. Have you had any scary animal encounters?
5: I do have one experience that has stuck with me for nearly 20 years because my youngest is 19 and she was a tiny baby going to one of those like children's farms so that you can feed them with the sort of little packet of food that you get.
4: Yeah.
5: And there was a hungry emus. And I was there with a girlfriend and I think we may have had a glass of wine at lunch or maybe even two. So it was this sort of incredibly humorous experience of us actually being quite scared, but with three young children, who we did not want to let know that we were scared. So it was something, it was quite amusing as we were being sort of ganged up on and chased around this field and sort of trying to do all of these. And, of course, I think all the other animals are joining in because, like, why are the emus chasing these silly young women and their kids? Anyway, yes, it was really scary, really, really scary. Emus are scary.
4: Yep. There you go. Don't drink an emu. Excellent advice from Fiona. Okay, Fiona, I don't trust your judgment when it comes to large, frightening birds, but I do when it comes to finance. So what's happening in the world of finance?
5: Well, unfortunately, there's not so many funny stories or anything humorous when it comes to the talks about what's going on in financial markets overnight. In fact, it's pretty all negative. So at the moment, we've got most stock markets around the world are quite a bit lower. The Dow Jones is down 432 points. That's 0.8%. And the Nasdaq's actually down 288 points, which is 1.1%. The S&P 500 also down 0.8%. So the key drivers have been fresh military strikes against Iran from the US, which has had a very strong impact on bond yields. So the US bond yield, the 10-year's up 5 basis points, as well as giving a bit of a boost to the oil price. At the moment, the WTI oil price is up 5.5% or $4.70 to $90.46. So all of those things are is emerging as sort of higher inflationary pressure on the US. So we're seeing the US dollar stronger and the stock market lower. So pretty much negative all around. All the technology mega cap and other growth names are also lagging. Now, in terms of European markets, also weaker there. The Stock 600 down 0.6%, the UK down 0.3%, France was down 1.1%, and the French market was down 0.4%. In terms of commodity prices, I already mentioned that the oil price was significantly stronger this morning, up 5.5%. The spot gold price, though, weaker, down 2.6% to $116.90 a tonne. Iron ore is also a little bit stronger this morning, not much, at $99.40. Now, I mentioned the US dollar quite a bit stronger this morning. That's had an impact on the Aussie. It's down about 0.3% to 71.46 US cents. And what does it all mean for us? Well, it's negative. No surprises there. So the futures are down. They're down 88 points. So we are going to open lower, generally speaking, this morning. But it's a huge day. So who knows what will happen? We've got the GDP numbers out today. Now, the market is expecting the GDP rate to come in at about 5.3%, but I have to say the range of expectations is quite broad today. It'll have to be a big number for it to be outside of that range. So 1.8% is the consensus number, down from 2.5%. And then ahead tonight in the US, we've got factory orders and the beige book. But yeah, so it looks like a negative start to the day, but watch out for that GDP number. It could move things. That's the summary for the day.
4: Thank you, Fiona. And I've got a watch out for you. Watch out for emus. Just don't go near them. Just avoid them. Yep.
5: Bye.
4: Thank you, Fiona. Go well. That's Fiona Clark there with the finance report here on Overnights on ABC Radio.
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4: Hey, friends, got some lovely texts here from all kinds of people. One here that said, this is from Wendy from Rose Bay. Thank you for the interview with Shelley. People needed to be reminded about the Ukraine. Tears came to my eyes when you asked how she was, and she paused. Her tone changed, but she is so committed. Wendy from Rose Bay. Loads of really great feedback for Shelby, who called in from Kyiv. Now, it's time to find out what's happening in, another part of Australia. Sally Bryant is here, ABC Riverina breakfast presenter. Sally, good morning.
2: Good morning. How are you doing?
4: I'm very well. How are you?
2: Oh, look, I'm good for a Wednesday. You know, it's hump day Wednesday, as they say, so that's got to be a good thing.
4: It is, yes. Although, you know, it's all downhill from here. It just kind of slides towards the end of the week, I hope.
2: Well, that's right.
4: Yeah. Well, listen, Sally, you've got some stories to chat with us about. We touched on this first one yesterday, actually.
2: Yeah.
4: Yes. MND.
2: So MND, of course, is absolutely debilitating, and anyone who's had a family or friend, a member of the family or friend come down with this will understand just how much it impacts the entire family and their wider community. But now, of course, as of yesterday, which is the 1st of September, it's a notifiable disease. And this isn't news, only because the decision was made some time ago, some months ago, but it actually kicked into effect yesterday. Now, it's obviously of importance all the way around Australia, but here in the Riverina, it's of particular interest because we are a hotspot for MND. We've got people who are very well known, who come from this neck of the woods, who have MND, and we have, I don't have the figures in front of me at the moment, but the rate of motor neuron disease incidence in the Riverina, particularly in the west of the Riverina, is well above the national average. And there have been some suggestions made that it may be linked to the presence of blue-green algae in water. Yes. Now, at Griffith, which is in the western part of our listening area, blue-green algae has been an ongoing issue in their iconic Lake Wyangan for years. And there have been people lobbying very hard to get more resources put into studying this. So there's a general look. You couldn't call it an air of relief because I think when people live in a part of the world, you know, every time you go to have a glass of water and you're sort of thinking to yourself, is this going to impact on my health? It's a bit of a worry.
4: Yeah.
2: You know, if you're going to go for a swim and you think to yourself, is there blue-green algae in this water and is it at a rate that is going to impact on my health? So the fact that this is now a notifiable disease and there are more resources being put into the study of it is a really important thing. It's a very big deal indeed.
4: Okay, and there's another sort of environmental story that you've got for us. This one, however, is to do with wind farms, turbine wind farms.
2: Yeah, exactly. Well, and it's not only wind farms, but it's also solar generating sites and the like. Now, the Independent Planning Commission is hearing evidence about the potential impact of a 141 turbine wind farm in the west of the listening area. And I would say that, well, yeah, I don't have the figures, but let's pluck a figure out of thin air. I would say that more than 80% of Australians would support the introduction of renewable energy as opposed to the extractive industries. If you look at things like climate change, if you look at what's happening in Nepal at the moment, you know, that is linked to climate change. We do have to do something about this. So renewable energy is being welcomed as that sort of low carbon alternative. But there have been real concerns raised in regional areas about the impact of some of these developments, particularly when the consultation in the lead up to the development is being done by a very big, highly organised corporate organisation. And there is, I used to work in community development in Western New South Wales, and they did have a saying that the government is here to consult you. And the activity was carried out like this: bend over and let me consult.

0: the problems. But there is also a growing sense that there are some very big corporates involved, and their approach to dealing with people can be heavy-handed and bullyish in a way. And the sad thing about it is there are a group of people out there who have real concerns about this stuff, and then there are a group of people out there who we're all reasonably familiar with people who have eschewed any sort of idea of vaccination, people who are sovereign citizens, and there tends to be a move from those people to move towards the anti-renewables. You know, if somebody wants to impose it on me, then I'm fighting it. And sadly, what seems to be happening in some of these debates is the common sense concern about the renewable energy sector is being tied up with the people who, frankly, you know, are against everything, if that makes sense.
1: So those are people running away from things. There is somebody, I guess, technically running towards things. I mean, running does seem to be sort of the way that this guy is achieving something incredible here. Tell me a bit about Nathan Langridge.
0: He yesterday set off from Perth running. Guess where he's going?
1: Look, I can't run up a flight of stairs without getting out of breath. So please, I'm guessing. Look, I.
0: It's quite a way.
1: Yeah, okay. Go on. Where's he? Where's he?
0: Sydney.
1: Oh, my God.
0: I know. I know. You and I are wasting our lives. Seriously, Paul. We are just not even having a red hot go.
1: So that's a
0: Yes.
1: that's a significant stretch. Now, why is he doing this?
0: He's doing it because he wants to raise awareness of mental health.
1: Right.
0: He has lost a couple of friends to mental health issues, and he, like so many other people, have looked around and thought, rightio, if I'm going to raise awareness about this, I'm going to have to, you know, make my mark. So yesterday he took off from Perth and he is making his way to Sydney. He is deviating in his trip, if that wasn't far enough. He's going to get to a place called Hay, which is here in the Riverina, and then he is going to duck down to a place where he grew up called Goolgowie, and he's going to see his parents. And then he's going to continue on to Sydney.
1: Okay,
0: Bless him.
1: do his folks know that he's popping in?
0: It's in all the media, so I suspect they'd have to be hiding under a rock if they didn't. But if you want to follow his progress on social media, just put his name into your search engine. It's Paul Langridge. Sorry, my computer's just gone to sleep because I haven't tapped the keyboard lately.
1: It's early.
0: It's Paul Langridge, isn't it? Yes. So put
1: Nathan
0: that,
1: Langridge.
0: Nathan, I beg
1: Nathan
0: his
1: Langridge,
0: pardon,
1: yeah.
0: Nathan Langridge runner into your search engine, and he's being very, very good. He's posting images of the people he meets and where he's going. And he's so inspiring. You know, when you think of the things that, you've only got to look at the news feed seriously. There's plenty to be in despair about. But then there's someone like Nathan who's going, rightio, I'm going to make a difference.
1: Yeah, it's very inspiring. As are you, Sally Bryant. Thank you for popping by to tell us what's happening in the news. And I hope the rest of your morning goes swimmingly.
0: Beautiful. Thank you. You too. Enjoy the rest of your morning.
1: Thanks, mate. There she goes. ABC Riverina breakfast presenter Sally Bryant checking in. Coming up real shortly, we're actually going to check in with Jack Kennedy. He's an Are You OK ambassador. And he's also a contestant on season 3 of Muster Dogs alongside his adorable Kelpie pup Pesto. He's going to be talking about something very, very important for all of you. To get us there, though, Casey and the Sunshine Band.

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1: Thursday next week is Are You OK Day, which promotes the idea that a simple conversation about how people are going can have a huge impact. And one of this year's ambassadors for the day is Jack Kennedy, Mustard Dog Season 3 contestant, alongside his Kelpie pup, Pesto. And he joins me now. Hey, Jack, welcome to the show. Lovely to have you here.
2: Morning, Paul. Thanks for having me.
1: Morning, mate. So I have to ask, how's Pesto?
2: Pesto's going very well. We've been working hard this week. So she's going really well. We haven't been doing too much Mustard Dog stuff lately, but she's great.
1: Okay, and how's Nikki and the kids? Everyone doing all right?
2: Yeah, everyone's going really well at the moment. Nikki's just going back to work, so I've gone back to doing a bit of stay-at-home dadding, which has been fantastic.
1: Okay, now, Jack, you joined Are You OK Day as an ambassador with a special focus on new dads. So what was your own experience when your kids, Mara and Violetta, were born?
2: So when Mara was born, it came as a bit of a shock to the system of how much I wanted to be a dad. And then once she was born, it probably wasn't the same sort of feeling.
1: Right.
2: So I sort of got that bit of postpartum stress, I suppose. And then got through that. And then when Violetta was born, had probably a lot more on my plate at the time and felt the same feelings again. Went and got some help for that. So I'm really glad I did that.
1: Okay.
2: But absolutely love both of them.
1: So what did postnatal stress feel like for you?
2: I guess it was just a feeling of not feeling myself, not enjoying the things that I usually would enjoy, not making those social connections that I might ordinarily do. And then just also the way that I was feeling towards my kids and my family, a bit of, that sort of resentment. Feeling very tired, wanting to sleep in, which is not like me, usually get up and about, but wanting to stay in bed and that sort of thing. So just those signs of, anxiety and depression that are caused by having a young one in the house. It's a pretty big life change. So it happens a lot, and it's a lot more common in dads than probably gets let on. I found out once I went and found help.
1: Right. And when you did go and find help, what was the diagnosis process like for you?
2: It was really, really simple and pretty basic. I wasn't quite at the postpartum depression stage, so that's why I've been calling it postpartum stress. But definitely a change in behaviour. But it was really, really simple, and it made me feel a lot better once I did it. So it's pretty, I can't recommend it enough. If you are feeling similar things, go and talk to a professional you'll feel so much better for it.
1: Great. I'm speaking with Jack Kennedy, and we are speaking about, he's an Are You OK ambassador, and he's reaching out to young dads following his own experience of postnatal stress. I have to ask, Jack, does living in regional Australia pose any problems when you're going through something like that?
2: I think it can really be hard to find the resources, I think, and because of that physical isolation from, you might be 100 k's away from the

0: closest resource or much further if you're more regional, to go and find help from those professionals, and even just having that social connection with the people around you, just purely because of that physical distance, can be really difficult. But there's also some great benefits. There's a small community, you have your village around you, and it's everyone knows what you're up to, really, which can be a good thing and a bad thing. But people will notice when you're not quite right, and they're really good at checking in. And that's why I'm really, really love the "Are you okay?" message, because it's so important, especially in has been for me in a small community. And being able to notice even people that you don't might not necessarily spend a lot of time with, you can still notice when something's a bit off, and you can check in with them.
1: Interesting, because I was going to ask, you mentioned the way the community sort of rallied around you, but I'd love to know how it changed the way you look at the rest of the community. You know what I mean? Has it changed the way that you see them?
0: Yeah, I think it's probably just from my own experience. I've always been such a big fan of community and building that around me and having that scaffolding. But yeah, knowing how important it can be and how simple it can be to completely, it could potentially completely save someone's life, just being able to provide that scaffolding of community around other people.
1: This might sound silly, Jack, but I've had dogs before that have been able to pick up when I'm sad or stressed or even hungry. Did Pesto know? I mean, is that a silly question? Was Pesto sort of aware that something was going on with you?
0: I think she's really good at knowing. Well, all my dogs are really good at knowing what sort of mood I'm in, I guess. If I'm all up and about, they'll be all up and about. If I'm coming and I'm looking a bit grumpy, they'll be a bit more reserved, I suppose, and a lot calmer, and they'll just come up for a nice pat. I guess I haven't really probably don't try to spend too much time with the dogs, and I'm not in a good mood because it usually doesn't help our relationship or bond. But yeah, d definitely, like, if we had a couple of tragedies, and still got to go to work and stuff, and just having that, the dog, come put a head on your lap or something for a pat, just such a nice feeling, I guess.
1: That's adorable. And look,
0: Yeah.
1: Pesto has a lot of fans, myself among them. Can you tell Pesto I said hi and that she's a very good girl? Would that be okay?
0: Absolutely. I can do that. I'll do
1: Great.
0: that in 10 minutes.
1: I would hang on. So she's not listening now? Because when I have loved ones, I make them listen to me on the radio. I make them hang
0: No,
1: on.
0: no one else in my household is
1: Is
0: awake yet,
1: awake.
0: including any of the dogs.
1: That is so funny. Hey, listen, Jack, thank you so much for hanging out, and thanks for being an ambassador for Are You Okay Day. It's a wonderful cause.
0: No, awesome. Thanks so much, Paul.
1: Anytime, mate. Jack Kennedy there. And remember, Are You Okay Day is on Thursday next week. And for more info, you can head across to ruok.org.au, but you can also pick up the phone if you feel like you need to have a chat with anybody and call 131114. That's Lifeline. Now, for those of you heading off to your local breakfast shows, it's been an absolute pleasure being back on the show. I can't wait to see you again as soon as I possibly can. For everyone else, we'll be talking very, very soon after the news, all about some very good news regarding one of the world's most vulnerable birds.
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3: Good morning, Tony Matthews with ABC News. The US military has conducted fresh strikes on Iranian targets around the Strait of Hormuz. North America correspondent Cayman Gok reports.
4: The new round of strikes come after Iran attempted to attack American troops and commercial ships in the region, according to US Central Command. President Donald Trump said the strikes were large and powerful and has threatened to hit Iranian targets even harder if the country responds. But the Islamic Revolutionary Guard Corps has told Iranian media the US will regret its new attacks. The renewed hostilities mark a shift from the Trump administration's recent focus on maximizing economic pressure on Iran. Cayman Gok, ABC.

0: News, Washington.
1: Nearly 15,000 people remain isolated in northern Nepal 6 days after devastating floods cut roads, power and communications. More than 1,000 people have died, while one of 43 missing Australians has been found alive. Correspondent Meghna Bali reports.
2: Nepal's disaster authorities say thousands in two badly affected parts of Rasuwa remain cut off from essential services and emergency assistance. The main highways in the district are still blocked and 41 motorable bridges have been washed away. Authorities say some communities have received basic food, but shortages of tents, rice, lentils and solar batteries remain. In parts of neighbouring Nuvakot, officials say no relief has yet reached some affected communities because there are no shelter facilities. Meghna Bali, ABC News, Kathmandu.
1: The son of a Sydney couple missing in Nepal says he still holds hope his parents could be alive. 22-year-old Akash Venkatraman says his parents have now been missing for 6 days. He says information about possible last known locations has been passed to authorities, and his greatest fear is that survivors could still be waiting for help. He says the discovery of another Australian has given him some renewed hope.
3: For me, the worst possibility is them sticking it out for so long and us giving up. And because of the government or anyone else, if we reduce our support and attention to the situation right now and they give up, there's a possibility that this could occur.
1: Ferry passengers are being warned of cancellations, delays and long waits across Sydney Harbour today as workers take industrial action. Sydney Ferry services will stop between 9am and 2pm, with services on either side of the 5-hour stoppage also expected to be significantly impacted. The action is being taken by maritime union members employed by Transdev amid enterprise bargaining negotiations. Howard Collins from Transport for New South Wales says Manly passengers will still have another option.
4: There will still be the fast ferry operating from Manly to Circular Quay. That's not impacted. A separate company, NRMA, run that. But Transdev are in dispute with the Maritime Union of Australia.
1: Up to 15 New South Wales music festivals a year will offer drug checking as the state government makes the service an ongoing program. It follows a year-long trial which an independent evaluation found was associated with fewer urgent drug-related hospital presentations and ICU admissions compared with previous years at the same festivals. Health Minister Ryan Park says it's not a silver bullet but aims to reduce harm by allowing festival goers to anonymously have drugs tested and receive harm reduction advice.
5: It's a $4.3 million commitment. Just under $1 million was spent last year. That will be how we roll out the funding over the next few years, and that will enable us to do up to around 15 New South Wales music festivals, and we'll commence those in October.
1: The coach of Australia's women's basketball team has high expectations of the World Cup in Berlin. The Opals are the reigning Olympic bronze medalists and are ranked third in the world behind the USA and France. They only have a few days together to prepare ahead of their first game on Friday night, and Sandy Brondello says they're full of belief.
6: We have to lean into what we've done in the March qualifier and obviously in our recent series against China and have confidence in each other. But, you know, the coaches will have the team prepared. We want them going in with confidence, and we just got to build game to game and try and put our best foot forward.
1: To the weather for New South Wales, isolated showers about the ranges and southern and central inland, tending scattered about the far southern slopes and adjacent ranges, fine elsewhere. Partly cloudy for Sydney with a top of 27 degrees on the coast and 28 in the west. ABC News.
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9: Hello, good morning. If you're already out and about, I've spent all week saying, oh, no sign of any rain, no sign of any rain. And then the clouds eked out a little shower on my way in. Very small, but it looks like there is a weather system offshore at the moment. And it looks like some of you might have got just a drop or two of rain. Not much at all. That's certainly heading out to sea at the moment. But after thinking it was going to be a perfectly dry week all week, no, mostly sunny today. West to northwesterly winds, 25 to 40 kilometres an hour. Quite warm today, 21 to 26 degrees. Tomorrow, mostly sunny. Slight chance of a shower about the highlands early in the morning. Near zero chance of rain elsewhere. Northwesterly winds will shift westerly at 30 to 45 kilometres an hour in the morning. They'll ease off a little by the evening, but it looks like there'll still be some wind around tomorrow. 18 to 24. Very similar temperatures on Friday. Perfectly sunny conditions. Saturday, medium chance of showers, 20 to 26 degrees. So things remaining relatively warm, kind of bouncing around a little, and mostly sunshine with a bit of wind about is pretty much the order of the day. Look, Albion Park might even reach 27 today. How about that? 26 in Huskisson, Nowra, Port Kembla, everywhere else about 25, Bowral 21 today, with plenty of wind about the Southern Highlands as well today. On the coastal waters, northerly winds 10 to 15 knots, reaching up to 20 knots offshore early this morning, and then winds turning northwesterly during the day. Seas up to a metre and a half, decreasing to a metre during the afternoon, and a southerly swell of around a metre as well. Cloud clearing over the coastal waters as that system heads out to sea this morning. Current temperatures, pretty warm, I've got to say right now. 17.5 degrees at Albion Park, 18.5 at Bulambi. So if you're feeling a little on the warm side, unsurprising. 13 at High Range, 18 at Jervis Bay, 17 in Kiama, 14 at Mossvale, 17 in Nowra, 19 in Point Perpendicular and Port Kembla, 19 in Ulladulla, 11 at Braidwood and 10 at Goulburn. So yeah, quite warm this morning and overnight. And it will get reasonably warm today, at least for this time of year, a few degrees above average for this time of year. The traffic looking really good for the time being. Let's hope it stays that way on this Wednesday morning. Plenty to come. What do you drink? Soy milk, oat milk, almond milk. Crikey. There's a new one you can choose from that you'll learn about up next. And we'll also head to the movies. Plenty to come on ABC Illawarra Breakfast. Here's some Jimmy. Working Class Man, 22 minutes from 6.

0: That is Jimmy Barnes, of course, with Working Class Man here on ABC Illawarra. Well, are you sitting down for a coffee? Maybe a nice milky coffee, latte? What do you have? Good old dairy milk, bit of soy milk, oat milk, almond milk? Would you try faba bean milk? Researchers at Adelaide University have developed a calcium-fortified faba bean milk prototype with improved texture, apparently, which has the potential to be used in cafes, in your breakfast bowl. A lead author of the report and PhD student from Adelaide University School of Agriculture, Food and Wine, Oladi Akinteo, I hope I said that correctly, says that this progress brings faba bean milk closer to the nutritional profile of other commercially available plant-based milk. He explained to Elsie Adamo that what they've found and if it could be used for other pulse crops.
1: Faba bean definitely has a strong potential to be a sustainable plant-based milk alternative, although a couple of challenges have to be addressed, which was part of what my PhD explored. The advantage for Australia particularly is that Australia is one of the top five producers of the crop in the world, and it's even currently the largest exporter of faba beans. So we have the agricultural base for this, which is good for sustainability. But the major limitation, broadly speaking, is that in Australia particularly, and in several other parts of the world, faba bean is mainly used as it's used for animal feed. It is underutilized for human food applications. So for Australia to economically leverage that agricultural advantage that they have, we need to diversify the human food applications. So that's one of the limitations currently. So with continued improvement and research, definitely the crop has huge potential to produce nutritious and acceptable plant-based milk, which is also sustainable as well.
2: So what has been the problem with the texture of the milk to that it isn't just an easy process to get this out on the shelves?
1: Yes, I'm going to start with soybean, which almost everybody is familiar with. Soybean is relatively easier to process into milk, technologically speaking, because it has a low starch content. So when you're subjecting the crop to milk production, which invariably will pass through heat treatment, there is no starch to thicken the product, so you can easily get the right consistency and texture. But for faba bean, and similar to other pulses like chickpea, the starch content is quite high. They have a lot of starch. So when you're subjecting them to milk production, the heat that is involved gelatinizes the starch. And what that means is it thickens the starch. So at the end of the day, you have a very thick product, a starchy product as well. So the starch content of faba bean is one of the major challenges, which we, in my research, we explored solving using different methods, which we call starch hydrolysis. And basically what that means is we used enzymes, which you can refer to as biological tools, to break down the starch. So the enzymes break down the starch into simpler components, which are more soluble in the milk, and that reduces the thickness of the product and, of course, gives a better mouthfeel, a more stable product, and even an enhanced texture. So that was and has been one of the major challenges with faba bean as well as other pulses. So that's on the textural point of view, which I think your question basically wanted to address.
2: Well, how effective was it? You've been looking into this. Have you solved this texture issue?
1: Yes, substantially. So my research was divided into a couple of objectives. So the very first objective of my work was to address the starch problem. And like I said, what we did, the approach we used was to use enzymatic approach, which involved enzymes. And we tried different levels of enzymes, different methods, different types of enzymes as well. And at the end of the day, we were able to come up with the one that was suitable for the faba bean variety that we worked on. And that actually reduced the starch content very substantially. because the product was actually analyzed for the starch content after the process, and the starch content was very low. It was less than one, whereas in the unhydrolyzed product, it was about 5%. So that was a success in itself. And at the end of the day, it was not only the starch content that we actually analyzed, because that is compositionally. We also looked at the something we call physicochemical properties, which I can simply refer to as physical properties. So we looked at the texture, we looked at the viscosity, and we saw that, oh, the hydrolyzed samples, which was, the samples that were subjected to the starch hydrolysis actually had lower viscosity and better consistency. And they also showed better stability potential compared to the control. So that first part of my research addressed the starch content. And that led us to the other aspect of my work, which was to formulate the product into a more acceptable prototype.
0: Pretty interesting. Hey, that's Oladi Akinteo speaking to Elise Adamo about faba bean milk. What kind of milk do you drink and why and what do you like about it? Apparently better for the environment. I don't know, maybe is it better for us than cow's milk? Anyway, you can get all sorts now and maybe soon faba bean milk. Are you listening to ABC Illawarra with me, Melinda James?
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0: Should we head to the movies? This is one I know Jeff in St. George's Basin has seen. He gave us a little review. I think, was it earlier this week? Jeff, I can't remember. I think so. I'm just having a little bit of trouble getting my screen up. There we go. Sorry, beg your pardon. Let's head to the movies, to the cinema. This week, Aussie actors Jacob Elordi, gee, he's having a bit of a moment in the sun, isn't he? And Guy Pearce, they're in a new film directed by the man who brought you stories like Gladiator, An Alien, yeah, big ones. This movie involves a dog, a plane, and a pandemic. Ooh, as Michael Clarke explains.
4: Before the world ended, I was kissing my wife, playing with my dog.
5: Jasper!
6: The Dog Stars is a new apocalyptic survivalist drama from director Ridley Scott. The filmmaker has taken us into the future with Blade Runner and the Alien movies, and into the past with Gladiator. Now he brings us to a world where humanity is fighting to survive in a threatening and hostile world. Jacob Elordi is Hig, a former mechanic who's a survivor from a global flu pandemic that's knocked out most of the population. Still grieving his wife and child who died because of the virus, Hig cuts a lonely figure flying around in his vintage Cessna aeroplane with his dog companion Jasper. He explores deserted towns and cities around Colorado and takes what supplies he finds to the pockets of humanity still surviving. He shares his camp compound with Bangley, Josh Brolin, a gruff survivalist who's good with weapons. Not all the survivors are friendly, though, and Hig and Bangley are constantly on the lookout for marauding groups of savage attackers who destroy and overpower small communities. Hig is hopeful, though, that there are some people out there with the ability to rebuild civilization and provide a new sense of hope. When his plane makes an unexpected landing in the Rocky Mountains, he meets Pops,

0: Guy Pearce and his daughter Seema, Margaret Qualley. These remote ranchers are initially reluctant to welcome Higg, but as he works to repair his plane, he comes to know and like Seema and finds that she's like him, an emotionally wounded survivor looking for peace. But when invaders threaten the property, Higg must make a decision. Will he stand with these new companions, or will he set out for a new place and another chance at safety?
1: My name is Higg.
2: I'm Seema.
3: He's an unknown. We survived because we have rules about how to deal with unknowns.
2: I know he has real coffee. I miss music. Singing on the way to the grocery store.
1: I miss the grocery store.
0: The Dog Stars is based on a best-selling 2012 novel by Peter Heller, and the screenplay is by Mark L. Smith, who wrote Twisters and The Revenant. It's directed by Ridley Scott. It's the 30th time the British filmmaker has been in the director's chair. Scott is celebrated for everything from Alien to Blade Runner, Thelma and Louise to Gladiator. He's covered so many different styles and genres of film, but this one does take him back to those early successes in the field of science fiction. But The Dog Stars is a sci-fi drama that's light years away from efforts like Blade Runner and Alien. Traditional post-apocalyptic movies usually feature some threat like zombies or toxic diseases, but while a pandemic is at the heart of the story, there are no scenes of people getting sick or transforming into monsters. It's more of a thoughtful, introspective drama about surviving and being alive in a lonely and dark time. Jacob Elordi gives a lot of sensitivity to his character, who's still in mourning for his wife and the life that ended, while unsure what his future will be. Such sensitivity doesn't lend itself to a lot of action, unfortunately, and fans of the director's efforts like Gladiator or Black Hawk Down will be disappointed by this slow and considered approach. Ridley Scott is famous for creating believable and immersive worlds, and this post-pandemic landscape is stark and distinctive, from deserted cities to rural outposts featuring friendly donkeys and stampeding buffalo. There's a bizarre third act development that feels like its own separate film and injects way more drama and action, but for the most part, The Dog Stars is a quiet sci-fi tale and an unexpected turn from its celebrated director. 3.5 stars out of 5.
4: Arm up! Move, move, move!

What do you reckon? Michael Clarke, I reckon Jeff thought about the same as you. I think, did you give it 3 Chock Tops out of 5? I can't quite remember, but the dog stars there, Jacob Elordi and Guy Pearce. Guy Pearce being in a stack of different movies, wide range of genres, including, of course, Priscilla, Queen of the Desert. We know this song from that, don't we? This is Candy Staten, Young Hearts, Run Free, the news coming your way very soon on ABC Illawarra.

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0: Thanks so much to Jeff, who sent in a text. Hi, Mel and Jen. I gave the Dog Stars 3.5 Choc Tops out of 5. Same as Michael. Thanks, Jeff. I thought I was remembering. I think Jeff gave it 3.5, maybe 3 Choc Tops. And thank you to Jeremy from North Gong. Looks like the curtain is about to come up on this Wednesday morning, Jen and Mel. Have a great day. Jeremy, what a photo. Beautiful. Look at that sun peeking up over the horizon there, over the ocean. Absolutely beautiful. Gee, you early risers get the best part of the day, don't you? Without a doubt. Without a doubt. One day I'll enjoy it. Heading out on a weekday morning. In the holidays I do. And on the weekends I try to sleep, I've got to say. But yeah, you early risers definitely have got this whole living thing down pat, that's for sure. Look, lots to talk about this morning. Spring has sprung. Going to have a very warm day today. Does that usually mean for you the onset of hay fever? We will talk about hay fever and what people are expecting from this season as well. I'd love to hear from you if you do suffer from hay fever. What do you do? How does it affect you? Yeah, we'll talk about that later on this morning and plenty more. I'll let you know what's coming up very, very soon. Right now it's news time.
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0: It's 6 o'clock. Good morning. Tony Matthews with ABC News. More than 1.5 million people have been affected by the Nepal-Tibet flood disaster as Nepali authorities warn of further flooding and debris flows. Meghna Bali reports.
1: The disaster authority's preliminary analysis says the flood began when a roughly 1 square kilometre section of rock glacier material broke away near the China-Nepal border. A week on, some 4,000 people are still reported missing. In Kathmandu, relatives have posted photographs of the missing along a wall outside a hospital, hoping for news of their loved ones. Authorities say temporary lakes and unstable riverbanks mean heavy rain could trigger more flooding, landslides and debris flows. Meghna Bali, ABC News, Kathmandu.
0: The United States has launched more strikes on Iran, raising the risk of further escalation between the two countries. Here's North America correspondent Cayman Gock.
2: US President Donald Trump said the strikes were large and powerful and were in response to recent Iranian attempts to strike commercial ships and American troops in the region. The president has warned if Iran retaliates, then the war will only escalate further. There was a month of relative military calm between the two nations as Washington DC focused its efforts on economic pressure. Iran has told local media the US will regret the latest attacks. Cayman Gock, ABC News, Washington.
0: Sydney ferry passengers are being urged to rethink their travel today with industrial action set to cause major disruption across the harbour. Digby Worth-Muller reports.
3: No Sydney ferries will operate between 9am and 2pm as maritime union members employed by Transdev stop work amid enterprise bargaining negotiations. Services immediately before and after the five-hour stoppage are also expected to be significantly impacted, with cancellations, delays and crowding possible throughout the day. The Manly Fast Ferry will continue operating between Manly and Circular Quay. Passengers are urged to allow extra travel time and consider alternative transport.
0: The Premier is still hopeful of luring an Indian airline to Western Sydney Airport despite uncertainty in the aviation industry. Nick Dole reports from Mumbai.
4: Last night, Chris Minns sat down with representatives from Air India in New Delhi to discuss a potential route expansion to Western Sydney Airport, which is due to open next month. The state government says the Indian diaspora in New South Wales could help support the route, as could the growing cohort of middle-class travellers in India. But no deal was done. Air India's only just cut back on some of its international routes due to high fuel prices. The Premier says the government will keep open the option of financial support to attract Indian investment.
0: The federal government is providing an $11 million rescue package for the struggling in-home childcare sector to prevent a collapse that would leave vulnerable families without care. More from National Education and Parenting reporter Connor Duffy.
5: It's a little-known childcare service where an educator comes to the family home that's used by about 1,000 vulnerable families. Earlier this year, ABC News revealed it was close to collapse after being excluded from a government subsidy scheme to cover the cost of recent childcare worker pay rises. The Minister for Early Childhood Education, Jess Walsh, says some providers can now access the scheme.
6: We wanted to make sure that we knew that the pay rise would be able to be passed on.
5: Providers can also access additional short-term grants while waiting for a longer term review.
0: Australia's women's basketballers are eyeing off a podium finish at the World Cup, which tips off in Berlin this weekend. The Opals are ranked third in the world behind the USA and France and are the reigning Olympic bronze medalists. Star player Ezi Magabegos says the team knows it can go all the way.
7: At the end of the day, we've won in the past and want to continue to win, and so if any time is the best, it's kind of now, but I think, you know, our goal is just to compete for a medal.
0: And the French cyclist Bastien Tronchon has won a thrilling bunch sprint to take stage 10 of the Vuelta a España. Tronchon timed his sprint to perfection to win in a photo finish. Looking at the weather for New South Wales, isolated showers about the ranges and southern and central inland, tending scattered about the far southern slopes and adjacent ranges, dry and mostly sunny elsewhere. Sydney's weather, a partly cloudy day, a top of 27 degrees on the coast and 28 in the west. Right now it's 18 degrees on the coast, 13 in Penrith, and the humidity is on 51%. Sunny tomorrow with a top of 27.
8: Good morning, welcome to AM. I'm Rachel Mealy, coming to you from the lands of the Turrbal and Yuggera people in Brisbane. An analysis of satellite imagery shows there were early signs of the avalanche which caused devastating flash flooding in Nepal and Tibet. A mass burial service has been held in Kathmandu for victims of the disaster. Rescue efforts continue to find thousands of people still missing, including more than 40 Australians. ABC correspondent Natalie Whiting reports from Chitwan in central Nepal.
9: A week since the collapse of a glacier sent a deluge of ice, rock, water and mud tearing through central Nepal, hopes of finding more survivors are fading. But no one's giving up. As helicopters and heavy machinery try to reach the missing, smaller search and rescue missions are also underway. In Chitwan, where many bodies have been swept downstream, I meet Sunil BK and three of his friends.
10: We are searching to our beloved friend, a very close friend.
9: They've racked up hundreds of kilometres on two motorbikes, desperately searching for their mate, Rajesh Khatri.
10: The journey was very hard, yeah. The roads are not good. It's raining over there, yeah. Roads are not good. We are just climbing up so many hills, yeah. We are just moving here and there to find more and more information about our friend.
9: The friends have come to a community centre where there are photographs of the bodies that have been recovered. The images are harrowing.
10: We just watched so many photographs there, yeah. They are so much injured, no? That victims are so much injured. Their face, their body, yeah, totally covered with blood, yeah, and their face are damaged, yeah. It's very hard to identify.
9: The death toll from this disaster has now passed 1,000, and there are about 4,000 people still missing. Hundreds are trapped in hydropower stations. Teams from Nepal, China and India are working together on the rescue effort, as well as repairing roads and bridges to reach more of the missing. Beijing is sending DNA testing experts and a second batch of relief supplies. This Chinese official packing the cargo plane explains that supplies were sourced urgently and will arrive in Kathmandu within hours. Nepalis who survived are grappling with guilt and sadness, but also relief. Lalit Lamachan ran to higher ground, but has now returned to the riverside for his friend's cremation. He says he feels the deepest pain, but adds that when he arrived back and saw the state of everything, he felt he'd been given a second life. This is Natalie Whiting in Chitwan, reporting for AM.
8: The United States and Iran are exchanging fire in what appears to be an escalation of renewed hostilities after about a month of relative calm. Both US President Donald Trump and the Iranian military are threatening to further intensify their attacks. I was joined by North America correspondent Cayman Gok from Washington a short time ago. Cayman, how has this conflict escalated?
2: Well, Donald Trump declared that this was a large and powerful set of strikes, and he says it was in retaliation to recent Iranian attempts to attack American troops and commercial ships in the region. The US president says Iran had shot 8 missiles at a US military base in Jordan. All were successfully knocked down, but it's been reported that these US strikes are aimed at targeting Iranian radar and missile capabilities that were being constructed near the Strait of Hormuz, and the goal was to limit the country's ability to attack ships in that crucial area of the region. Now, up until a couple days ago, there was relatively military calm between the two countries, but now this raises the risk of a renewed round of fighting, and Donald Trump has once again used some really extreme language, going on Fox News and threatening to wipe out the country if Iran responds. But semi-official Iranian media has reported that the country has already responded, firing drones and missiles, and Iran's military has warned the United States will regret these strikes.
8: And Cayman, this comes after weeks of the US focusing on pressuring Iran without attacks from its military.
2: Washington DC for the past few weeks has been focusing its efforts on maximising economic pressure on Iran, and only last week it declared a supposed economic D-Day was coming for Tehran. In fact, the Treasury Secretary said that the US President was calling up other international leaders and warning them if they facilitated or did business with Iran, then they would be hit with sanctions too. But despite all the talk, there's been little action. China and Russia, two of Iran's most important trading partners, there's been a relatively muted response from China, while Russia has come out and pledged to continue to support Iran. So the United States' plans to cripple Iran's economy, which is already crumbling, isn't going as hoped. And remember, this is a country that has survived decades of international sanctions. It's important to note that only

0: Back in June, there was a memorandum of understanding signed between the US and Iran to look to end this war, but that very quickly broke down. Now Donald Trump says any agreement with Iran isn't worth the paper it's written on. These strikes have been renewed even as there's been reports that the United States stockpiles of certain weapons have been diminished. And 6 months on, this war doesn't appear to be coming any closer to an end, a war the president told the American people would be over in a month.
1: North America correspondent Cayman Gock. If you're a prospective first home buyer, you may be feeling a bit more optimistic this week with news of a fifth month of falling house prices across the country. It follows a series of interest rate rises and the federal government's changes to negative gearing and capital gains tax. Isabel Musali reports.
2: Over the last few years, real estate agent Rob Druitt has seen Perth's property market go through stellar growth. Now he says that's changing.
3: It had to happen at some stage. it was longer, a longer cycle than we expected.
2: And houses are taking a bit longer to sell.
3: Certainly investors are a bit more hesitant because of the changes in the tax regime. Saying that, there are still investors in the market, but nothing like we saw 6 or 12 months ago. And of course, the first home buyers have been hit by two main factors. One is affordability, but also that last interest rate increase of 0.25% was just enough to tip it over for first home buyers. And they're starting to feel the bite now with interest rates. And talk of further interest rate rises has got them a little nervous in the marketplace.
2: At the Mortgage and Finance Association of Australia, CEO Anya Panik says its members across the country have noticed a shift.
4: What we've seen more recently in the last couple of months is almost a stabilisation, but the mix of the type of, you know, buyers coming into the market is looking a little bit different. Those who are owner-occupiers are really keen to still get into the market, and some of the shifts we've seen and softening in property prices has probably made it easier for them, in particular for first home buyers. But with investors, we're not seeing the level of engagement in the market that we've seen previously prior to the federal budget.
2: But she adds it's difficult to tell if that'll continue.
4: I think what we're seeing here is investors are actually trying to figure out what their strategies are. That's what we're hearing from our members.
2: The Reserve Bank of Australia's latest data on home loans was released this week and covers July. Treasurer Jim Chalmers has pointed to this on social media, saying for the first time since 2024, home loans for owner-occupiers grew faster than property investor loans. But Adelaide University Professor of Property and Housing Economics, Chris Leishman, explains they're more or less equal.
5: For the first time in 12 or 18 months, we're seeing growth in lending to investors, having dropped to now equal growth in lending to homeowners. So, yeah, interesting. But, you know, I'd stress it's one monthly reading. So it's early days for making any firm predictions about what might come next. It's also far too early to say that this is actually the result of any policy intervention. I mean, the market does correct from time to time. And when prices fall, property investment becomes less attractive to investors. So it's just a cyclical thing that happens from time to time.
2: But Professor Leishman says it could be a very early sign that property investors are turning away.
5: My personal view is that policy interventions which make investing in property a little bit less attractive in favour of first homeowners are definitely to be welcomed. So, you know, let's hope this is the beginning of a trend.
2: A trend, he says, you may be able to notice in 6 months' time.
1: Isabel Musali reporting, and that's early AM for today. In finance, gold is weaker at $4,324 an ounce. The Australian dollar is down slightly. It's buying 71.4 US cents. I'm Rachel Mealy. It's 6:15.
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7: Hello, good morning to you all and happy Wednesday, the 2nd of September, the second day of spring. I mentioned a little earlier, if you get hay fever, does this time of year fill you with dread? We're going to talk about hay fever, get the very latest on hay fever risk this spring, what the season might have in store for you, and what sort of things might help as well with hay fever this season. Anyone experiencing it already?

0: up though with Penny Burford. Hey, Penny.
1: Good morning, Mel. A local resident has interrupted the media launch of the Illawarra-Shoalhaven transport plan, calling on the Transport Minister to upgrade Dunmore Road. It came after Shell Harbour Deputy Mayor Kelly Marsh accused the government of neglecting the area. A man who sustained burns to his face in a truck crash on the Hume Highway near Berrima yesterday morning remains in hospital in a stable condition. The State Agriculture Minister hasn't ruled out further funding and support for veterinarians and wildlife carers. That's after a local rescue group called for personal protective equipment to be funded, saying they're forced to pay out of pocket. Permanent drug checks will be rolled out at up to 15 New South Wales music festivals a year, following a successful trial which Wollongong's Yours and Ours participated in last year that found the service reduced drug-related harm. The State Health Minister says birthing services will be introduced at the new Shell Harbour Hospital once a sustainable staffing model is achieved. And Appin Road's first purpose-built koala underpass has been completed as housing development continues to expand across the area. And I'll have those full stories at 6:30, Mel.
0: Thanks so much, Penny.
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0: Let's take a look at the weather, shall we? There was a little weather system offshore that squeezed out a few drops of rain on my way in this morning, and I thought, heck, this wasn't supposed to happen. I think it's gone out to sea now. Checking on the radar, it looks like it's well off the coast now, but you might have got a couple of drops of rain, possibly. Jeremy sent a photo a little earlier of the sunrise. It looks pretty nice this morning and it should be just about up, but it looks like there's maybe a bit of cloud about. But today what we're expecting is mostly sunny. West to northwesterly winds, 25 to 40 kilometres an hour. It's the temperatures that are a little unusual, 21 to 26. That is certainly a few degrees above average for this time of year. Tomorrow, 18 to 24, mostly sunny. Slight chance of a shower about the highlands early tomorrow morning. Near zero chance of any rain elsewhere. Those northwesterlies will turn westerly tomorrow morning and then ease off a little, but still blow at about 20 to 30 kilometres an hour tomorrow evening. Sunny day for Friday, 18 to 23, and then warming up again on Saturday, 20 to 26, but a medium chance of showers. So those winds persisting throughout the week, which is pretty typical, I guess, of this time of year. But we've got that high pressure system still exerting a bit of an influence, that's for sure. On the coastal waters today, northerly winds possibly reaching up to 20 knots offshore early this morning, and then winds turning northwesterly during the day. Seas up to 1.5 metres, decreasing to 1 metre during the afternoon, a southerly swell of around 1 metre today, and cloud clearing as that system heads out to sea this morning. It's been a pretty warm night overnight, I have to say. 16 degrees right now at Albion Park. It's 18 at Bulambi, 13 at High Range, 18 at Jervis Bay, 18 in Kiama, 14 at Mossvale, 16 in Nowra, 18 at Point Perpendicular, a warm 19 at Port Kembla. Ulladulla also just a little over 19, 10 degrees at Braidwood, and Goulburn at the airport, about 9 degrees this morning. Traffic. Let's check in with Harry Lance from the Transport Management Centre. Hey, Harry.
3: Morning, Mel. Looking pretty good out there. Just the one broken down car to report, Princes Motorway at Spring Hill, north of Five Islands Road. It is off the road there in a safe location, so not causing any slowdown to motorists, but still worth keeping an eye out for it when a tow truck arrives and some crews provide some cover there and work to get that towed off and rejoining the motorway there with those crews too. Find around the rest of the Illawarra, including Memorial Drive, Mount Ousley Road, all clear to Sydney via Heathcote, Engadine, Campbelltown. No problems. Shell Cove to Kiama heading down south as well. A little bit more traffic out and about as we sort of hit the midpoint of the week and that weather starts to warm up. We see people out a little bit earlier, so just keep that in mind. Again, not seeing any major slowdown, but just some high volumes of traffic out and about. Having a look at public transport, trains are running on or close to time this morning, but it is always best to plan your trips using a transport app or transportnsw.info. And to keep an eye on the roads, you can visit livetraffic.com.
0: Thanks so much, Harry. Harry Lance there from the Transport Management Centre. Oh, okay. Are you ready? 1-300-973-300. The number to call to play Too Early Trivia this morning here on ABC Illawarra. It's the 2nd of September. It's the first Wednesday in September. So here in Australia, it is Indigenous Literacy Day. It's a day to promote First Nations stories and language.

0: Languages. What language is this? This is a young local woman, Tali King. Have a listen.
1: New

0: What language do you think Tali is singing here? The national anthem in which language? She's a local Illawarra girl. What language do you think that is being sung locally here in the Illawarra? She's a great singer, hey? 1300 973 300. What language is Tali speaking there on this Indigenous Literacy Day? 1300 973 300. Here we go. Ken is in Fig Tree. Hey, Ken.
1: Oh, g'day, g'day.
0: G'day, g'day, Ken. What language do you think Tali is singing in there?
1: I'm not sure, but I'll have a guess at Dharawal.
0: Yes, it is. It is Dharawal language. Yes, indeed. Well done. Well done.
1: Oh, and say hello to Joy. Joy's in hospital at Wollongong.
0: Oh, Ken. Hi, Joy. Would she be listening, do you think, or is she recuperating?
1: Oh, yeah, she'll be listening.
0: Okay.
1: Yeah.
0: Oh, you're all on your own there, Ken.
1: Yes.
0: Well, best wishes to Joy. Hopefully, Joy, if you're listening, a speedy recovery. Yeah.
1: Yes.
0: Ken, question number two. Are you ready?
1: Sort of. Yeah.
0: Sort of. If you were listening a little bit earlier this morning, we were talking about the scientists who are trying to make milk out of faba beans. Which are broad beans, basically, fava beans, and a lot of work being done to improve the texture. And, you know, we've got oat, soy, almond, now fava bean milk. My question is, who famously and terrifyingly enjoyed fava beans and a nice Chianti? With something extra that I won't even go into. Not sure?
1: I have no idea.
0: No idea. It's a cultural reference, I guess, from the early 90s, maybe. No idea, Ken.
1: No, I'll pass the oats on to somebody else.
0: No worries. And once again, wishing Joy a speedy recovery, Ken. Thanks for calling. Yeah. See ya.
1: Thank you. Bye.
0: Who famously and terrifyingly enjoyed fava beans and a nice Chianti? 1300 973 300. Okay. Here we go. Here is Robert in Winoona. Hi, Robert.
2: G'day, Mel. How are you?
0: Yeah, I'm all right. Fava beans and a nice Chianti, along with something else that I won't mention because people might be having their breakfast and it might put them off.
2: Silence of the Lambs was Anthony Hopkins.
0: Yeah, what was the character's name? I don't think Anthony Hopkins enjoys this.
2: What's his name? I'm just thinking. It slipped me, but I know that was a movie anyway.
0: Oh, no, Robert.
2: Sorry, too early.
0: No worries. See you, Robert. Here we go. Here is... not playing ball this morning. Oh, hang on. It's got a bit of a lag. I beg your pardon. Mark in Haywards Bay. Hi, Mark.
3: Hi, Mel. How are you?
0: Hi, I'm all right. Do you mind a bit of... you've ever enjoyed fava beans and a nice Chianti?
3: Yep.
0: Who was it?
3: It's Hannibal Lecter.
0: Hannibal Lecter. Yes, indeed. And we won't go into what he had with his fava beans and a nice Chianti.
3: No way.
0: No. Oh, my goodness. Terrifying. But, yes. Okay, question number three, Mark.
3: Yep.
0: I might be prepared to give some clues for this one because it's a bit tricky. Let's see how we go.
3: Okay.
0: Which country has only one native mammal? So it has more mammals now, but they've all been introduced by humans over the centuries. So it has, you know, now it has mice, rabbits, reindeer. But what country has only one native mammal? Lots of marine mammals, whales, seals. But which country has only one native land mammal?
3: I've no idea. I'm just going to take a massive punt. Is it Mauritius?
0: No. Oh, sorry, Mark. No.
3: No worries. Thank you.
0: See, it's a little cooler than Mauritius. Who knows? 1-300-973-300. Here's Grant in Waterloo. Hey, Grant.
4: Happy rugby league to you there.
0: Yeah, happy rugby league to you too, Grant. Which country do you think?
4: Could it be just over the ditch? Could it be New Zealand?
0: No. I think they've got lots of little rodents and stuff, I think. Anyway, sorry, okay. Grant.
4: All the best.
0: See ya. Bye. Here we go. Sam. You'll have to forgive me. I'm having a little bit of trouble getting the phone. There we go. Sam in Warrawong. Hi, Sam.
5: Hello, how are you?
0: I'm all right. I just wish my computer was all right.
5: That's okay.
0: Yeah.
5: Look, I just missed the last one because I was on the phone. What was the last one that was wrong?
0: Oh, because you were on the phone to someone else or you were on the phone?
5: No, to you. But there's a lag.
0: Which country has only one native mammal?
5: Yeah. And so, what was the last one that was wrong?
0: So we've had New Zealand and Mauritius. And so now they've got reindeer, mice, rabbits, minks, but they were all introduced by humans. They've got lots of marine mammals, whales and seals. But this country has only one native terrestrial mammal.
5: Look, I would have to have a stab in the dark and say Iceland.
0: Oh! Oh, Sam, just like, you know, in the depths of winter when there is no daylight, a stab in the dark. Well done. Yeah, and do you know what the mammal is?
5: I do not. I reckon it'd have to be some sort of rodent, something small, a mole or something like that.
0: Oh, do you think?
5: Yeah.
0: No, it's an Arctic fox.
5: Oh, okay.
0: So
5: yeah,
0: I guess
5: that makes sense.
0: They must just eat birds and I don't know. If there's no other mammals there, like they couldn't eat little rodents or anything or... Yeah.
5: No, I just find it interesting that a mammal that big has got there on its own, you know?
0: Yeah, I mean, I don't know how it happened. I've read how it happened in my extensive research that I do for Too Early Trivia each morning, Sam. They say that the Arctic fox arrived on Iceland by walking over frozen ice sea at the end of the last ice age before humans settled there.
5: Yes, that makes sense.
0: Doesn't it, just? Yep. I mean, that's what I'd do if I was an Arctic fox. I'd venture out.
5: That's right. Yeah,
0: it's a new territory.
5: If the ice was thicker, there'd probably be polar bears as well.
0: Probably. Anyway, we've all learned something this morning, including the fact that Sam in Warrawong is the smartest person in the Illawarra today. Well done.
5: Well, I was actually looking at the world map. So I was kind of like...
0: you were looking at it while you were on the phone to me?
5: Like a great big... map of the world.
0: Got one of them on your walls? You're one of those people?
5: I do.
0: I love that. Yeah, fantastic.
5: Yes.
0: Nice one, Sam. You're our winner this morning. Hang on the line there. Your name's going in the hat. That is Sam in Warrawong with his stab in the dark of the Arctic fox being the only native terrestrial mammal in Iceland. We are a little bit late for the news. It's just gone 6:30. It's news time.
6: Good morning, Penny Burford with ABC Illawarra News. A local resident has interrupted the media launch of the Illawarra Shoalhaven Transport Plan, calling on the Transport Minister to upgrade Dunmore Road. It comes after Shell Harbour Deputy Mayor Kelly Marsh accused the government of neglecting the area, with council seeking $20 million for the road. The opposition says it will raise the issue when Parliament resumes next week. Jenny Aitchison has stopped short of committing funding, saying she's still talking with the council and adding intersection upgrades are already

0: be planned around the new Shell Harbour Hospital.
1: We've got commitments that we will make in the lead up to the election, and I won't be giving them out because someone's had a rant at a council meeting. If they want to have constructive conversations with the New South Wales government, then I'm all ears. Come at me.
0: From the sidelines of the press conference, resident Margaret Smith told the politicians her life has been completely destroyed by this development. She says she lives across the road from the construction site, which has caused loud noise, debris and dust through her and others' homes.
2: Just constant dirt. The noise. The noise is day and night. We've got the trucks. They now operate 7 days a week because they're doing this upgrade on the weekends. They've decided that would be a really good idea.
0: The state agriculture minister hasn't ruled out further funding and support for veterinarians and wildlife carers as the state confirms 17 cases of bird flu. Wildlife rescue groups in the Illawarra have called for state-funded personal protective equipment, and some vets have been turning away sick birds over fears of H5 bird flu. Minister Tara Moriarty told Budget Estimates yesterday the situation is constantly being reviewed.
3: The resources are being put into surveillance and dealing with the issue across the board, but as I've said, we're having ongoing conversations with people across the relevant sectors in relation to this challenge, and depending on where it goes, I'm happy to look at that.
0: A man who sustained burns to his face in a truck crash yesterday morning remains in hospital in a stable condition. He was flown to the Royal North Shore Hospital with leg injuries and burns. Following reports, the truck came off a bridge on the Hume Highway north of Berrima, crashed into bushland and caught fire. Police say the truck was completely destroyed by the flames and nearby bushland also caught alight, but the blaze was extinguished by the Rural Fire Service. Police are investigating the incident. The state health minister says birthing services will be introduced at the new Shell Harbour Hospital once a sustainable staffing model is achieved. Better Births Illawarra has called for birthing at the hospital to become an election commitment, and the nurses' union has criticised the government's workforce planning. Ryan Park says space will be available for the service, but he won't open it while the Wollongong Hospital is already struggling to recruit enough midwives.
4: Well, I can't all of a sudden split that workforce and say that two can operate simultaneously. Be nice to say that. That's not the way I operate. Once we get a plan in place that we will enable us to see that operate and be sustainable and be able to operate continuously, then that's what we'll do.
0: Permanent drug checks will be rolled out at up to 15 New South Wales music festivals a year following a successful trial which found the service reduced drug-related harm. The Minns government spending $4.3 million to continue the program from October. It follows the trial which saw festivals including Wollongong's Yours and Owls allow festival goers to anonymously test a small drug sample and receive harm reduction advice. Appin Road's first purpose-built koala underpass has been completed as housing development continues to expand across the area. The 52-metre-long Glen Lawn crossing next to Stockland's Fig Tree Hill Estate is designed to give wildlife a safer way beneath the busy road. Environment Minister Penny Sharp acknowledges the project is almost 12 months late, but says it will help reduce the number of animals struck by vehicles.
5: Combined with the fencing means that the koalas are as safe as they can be, and we look forward to them beginning to use this, because the sad reality is that too many are hit on the road in this area. The population is really important, but it's why this is so vital.
0: Sydney Basin Koala Network manager Stephanie Carrick welcomed the underpass but says it was severely mismanaged.
6: The development is being fast-tracked and the koala protections are being slow-tracked. And we're seeing this again and again, and the people have already moved into Fig Tree Hill. But as I said, the job is only half done for delivering the koala protection measures.
0: Also making news this morning, one of 43 missing Australians has been found alive 6 days after the devastating floods in Nepal. That's ABC Illawarra News.
7: From Wollongong to Shell Harbour, from Nowra to Ulla Dulla,
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9: All right, I've got some complaints about trivia. Protest, New Zealand's only native mammal is a small bat. I learned this on ABC Illawarra this week. Okay, look, there are several species of bats that are native to New Zealand. And then does the fact that I said terrestrial matter? Yeah, I mean, you know, if you're, I don't know. And then...

0: David in Winoona says, if the Arctic fox travelled from somewhere else to Iceland, how can it be native to Iceland, given it walked across the ice back in the last ice age? You know, all these things are true, and we're not playing for sheep stations. Always happy to be corrected. My apologies if that was, yeah, if some of you, if that got your goat a little. So thank you. If you missed it, the question was, what is the only, I can't even remember what the question was now. What was it? Which country has only one native mammal? And that was Iceland with the Arctic fox. New Zealand doesn't actually have any other native mammals except for the, I think it's three species of bats, maybe something like that. But thank you, everybody. Let's head to the bureau now. Steph Spackman's there. Hi, Steph.
1: Good morning, Mel.
0: There was a little system over the top of me as I came into work this morning that just squeezed out a few drops of rain, which I wasn't expecting at all.
1: Yes, there was a prefrontal trough that came through, which had a little bit more moisture in it than we first thought. So there's still a couple of sprinkles around, but that'll move off the coast quite quickly this morning. And then we'll be heading into probably, which will be a mostly dry day after this morning period, looking at a top of 25 today. But yeah, that cloud cover and the warm northwesterlies. We had a pretty warm night last night. Only got down to 14.8 degrees. So, oh my gosh, that is a warm start.
0: It is a really warm start to the day. I didn't really, I felt it a little bit when I walked outside this morning, but some places really warm.
1: Yes, there were some pretty warm things like Point Perpendicular. That had a minimum of 18 recorded. So, yeah, some pretty warm temperatures around. So, definitely with that warm northwesterly bringing up those temperatures and that cloud cover was a really a bit of a big blanket for the region overnight.
0: Yeah, absolutely. And it's only going to get warmer. So we're a few degrees above average today, aren't we?
1: Yes, we are about, oh geez, about 2 or 3 degrees above normal. And as we move into the week, we have a series of cold fronts brushing along the southern part of the country. So we'll have a bit of a cool change, which will be coming later today. So looking at slightly cooler temperatures on Thursday of 24 degrees, and Friday, the most of that cold air will be coming then on, and we'll have a top of 21 degrees. And then Saturday warm, and then Sunday cool, and that's just the nature of spring. Warm then cool, then warm then cool.
0: Yeah, absolutely. And I remember this last spring, everyone saying that they were confused, and we were talking about how this is actually really normal. We're going to see really, roller coaster temperatures for a little while until we settle into the new season. So, Steph, yeah, we're pretty warm for the rest of the week, and maybe some showers on Saturday, I think. Is that the idea?
1: Yes, so one of the fronts will be brushing a little bit further north on Saturday. So we are looking at the possible shower about 2 millimetres, up to 2 millimetres along the coast, a little bit higher as we move into the Southern Tablelands, up to 8 mils possible at Goulburn. But wind will also be a concern with some of these fronts which are coming across, particularly the one on Friday into Saturday. So we'll just be keeping an eye on that, and there potentially could be some wind warnings out later towards the weekend. So that's something else that we'll need to consider. So yeah, and then another front will be coming through in the early part of the week. So yeah, real roller coaster ride for temperatures and windy conditions.
0: Yeah, and the wind again, pretty typical of this time of year. On the coastal waters, it looks fairly calm.
1: Yes, it does. So out there we have a north to northwesterly wind at 10 to 15 knots, reaching up to 20 knots offshore north of Port Kembla this morning. Seas will be 1 to 1.5 metres, and that will decrease during the afternoon. And we have a southerly below 1 metre. And that will pick up a little bit tomorrow, just as those winds pick up as well. So we'll see an increase in the seas.
0: Thanks so much, Steph.
1: Thank you.
0: Steph Spackman from the Bureau of Meteorology. Traffic. Things looking pretty good on the road network this morning. No delays, no accidents. You've got a really clear run, a pretty clear run at least, relatively speaking, for this time of the morning to Sydney. Little build-up of traffic as you head on Picton, on Picton Road to the Hume. Not too bad, though. In and around Wollongong, looking pretty good at this stage. And similarly, in and around Nowra and the Southern Highlands, no issues at all. But make sure you let me know if you see something. We've got some community service announcements. Tricia from the Kiama Farmers Market. Hey, Tricia.
2: Hey, Mel. Welcome to spring. It's a beautiful day. It's so warm already.
0: So warm this morning. Yeah.
2: I got in the car at like 5:30. It was 19 degrees. It was ridiculously
0: Isn't it crazy?
2: Warm.
0: Yeah, wow.
2: And it's just so beautiful down the beach. We are at Bombo Beach and we have the beach to ourselves. So it's absolutely gorgeous. And we've got our first market for spring on today. So we're so excited that we've made it through winter. And we just want to thank all the shoppers that did come along over winter on those really cold, blustery, yucky days. But today is going to be absolutely amazing. By this afternoon, the sun will be in its full glory. It'll be 25 degrees. We've got a DJ coming along today, something different to play all the hits and the bangers. So we create a wonderful vibe. There's so much beautiful produce in the market, ready to eat food. So it's perfect time to come down and have a late lunch or an early dinner. We've got the PNC guys from the Catholic school coming along to fundraise, but they're also putting together a kids' craft little area with painting rocks and having some fun. So we're just so excited that we've made it through winter. It's spring. It's a gorgeous day, and the farmers market will be on from 2 till 5pm today at Surf Beach. So we hope people come along and get some vitamin D and get some beautiful produce as well.
0: Fantastic. Thanks, Tricia. Enjoy the lovely weather. See ya.
2: Have a great day. Bye.
0: And we have Phil about a special reunion this Saturday, Phil.
3: Yeah, g'day, Mel. How are you?
0: Not bad. What's going on?
3: Yes, the Brambles Industrial Services annual reunion at the Illawarra Yacht Club starting at 2pm this Saturday.
0: So Brambles... yeah, big organisation. Gee, they employed a stack of people back
3: sure
0: in the
3: did.
0: Day.
3: Yeah, it's on this Saturday, love. So just a shout out to all the former employees and subcontractors to get along and have a good afternoon.
0: Fantastic. Nice one, Phil. Thank you.
3: Okay, thank you.
0: See you at Brambles Reunion this Saturday. Thank you to people. Froggy says, Mel, we all came from someone else. Here are the facts. The Arctic Fox Centre notes that the Arctic fox, the Vulpes lagopus, I think, is the sole land-dwelling mammal that naturally inhabited the island of Iceland before human settlement. I agree with you, says Froggy. Thanks for that. And this person, fun fact, New Zealand only has one mammal, a microbat. Possums, stoat weasels, rats, deer, hedgehogs, all introduced. I think there are a few species of bats in New Zealand. Anyway, should we put that to bed? I reckon. Look, up next, we're going to hear from someone who is going against the grain a little. And when I say that, I mean we've heard about some Liberal Party members here locally defecting to One Nation. We've even spoken to one on the program. We've heard about the difficulty the Liberal Party is having in getting a quorum and enough people to branch meetings. Well, one local has kind of come from the other direction, not defecting to One Nation, but going from once standing from the United Australia Party for Clive Palmer's party to now being a member of the Liberal Party and trying to encourage enough people to join so that they can start a branch in Dapto. We're going to hear about Tim Banfield's attempts to get people to join the Liberal Party here locally and why he's making this impassioned plea. That's up next on ABC Illawarra.
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0: It's 6:45 on ABC Illawarra. Last week we noticed a Facebook post on one of those community notice boards around Dapto saying that basically we need to get more politically engaged, listing a bunch of local issues that affect the Dapto and surrounding area. And it was put up by Tim Banfield. He's trying to encourage people to join the Liberal Party and help start the new Dapto branch of the Liberal Party. And it's not Tim's first foray into politics, as you'll hear, but it's interesting given what we've been hearing is there's been an exodus from the Liberal Party to possibly One Nation in various branches across our region. So why has Tim made the opposite decision? I spoke to him last week. The post has since been taken down because these sorts of political things are usually not what administrators allow on community notice boards. But here's Tim explaining his decision and why he would like people to join the Liberal Party in Dapto.
5: I had become a Liberal Party member 12 months prior to Bondi, but Bondi certainly really rattled the cage and actually made me realise that where our nation's headed, and I'm obviously wanting to see a positive change from that point forward. And so obviously flying the Liberal flag is a part of my resolve to do so.
0: What was it about Bondi that has led you to get really politically engaged now?
5: People would say radical Islam, okay? And the radicalisation of Islam, and obviously Australians being concerned about, you know, let's call it out, Sharia law actually coming into Australia and us seeing things that have occurred in other nations such as the UK. These things are obviously very concerning to most Australians. But what really disturbs me, or what really upsets me, is the fact that we have a divided nation. I believe we need to have a nation that is unified. I grew up with migrants. Back in the day, we called the Wogs. I remember being in primary school and my best mate was a fella from Portugal. You know, as kids, we judge each other on, okay, well, do I like this person? Or don't I like this person? We don't necessarily judge them on their race or how they necessarily speak or this and that. And we muck around and we might tease people and stuff like that. But the point I'm trying to make is that there is an incredible love for each other. And that's what I'm sort of seeing a lack of in our nation, the fact that we are becoming very divided. We're becoming divided on race. We're becoming divided on politics. Obviously, we need to debate and that sort of thing. But we're losing, I feel, community. And that isn't a healthy thing.
0: It's interesting, Tim, if we hadn't talked about the fact that you had become a member of the Liberal Party, a lot of what you're saying seems to be what a lot of people are talking about when they've turned to One Nation to support them, particularly in relation to Pauline Hanson's sort of notion of a monoculture and all Australians being together under the one law, those sorts of things. I mean, is One Nation something that attracted you, or has since they've started to gain popularity?
5: I use the word divide. And let's be honest, One Nation is a brand of politics that is just basically espousing or promoting division within our society. I feel strongly about that. Division is not what this nation needs. We need to become a nation that is unified. We need to be unified by wanting to protect our way of life and our standard of living. Of course, that's a liberal line, but it pretty well sums up everything, that we do want to protect our way of life and our standard of living.
0: It's not your first foray into politics either, is it, Tim? We have spoken to you here at ABC Illawarra a few years back in 2022 when you were a candidate for Whitlam for the United Australia Party, for Clive Palmer's party, but that didn't end so well, did it?
5: Sometimes we need to know when we need to move on, and I've certainly moved on from my days with the UAP. I mean, I resigned before the federal election had been called.
0: So I think you were pre-selected as a candidate, were you? Is that right? And then I think you had spoken to our reporter at the time, Nick McLaren. The party had got upset with you for talking to him, and then they suspended you or something like that. Is that kind of what happened?
5: I resigned before they suspended me. I resigned because it was espousing to be the party of freedom, and it wasn't a party of freedom. It was a party of control and really dysfunctional, to be quite honest. And I just chose not to be a part of that.
0: But interestingly, Tim, this is kind of going against the tide in terms of what we've been hearing, which is particularly in the last 6 months or so, large numbers, I think it would be safe to say, of defections from Liberal Party members on the south coast to One Nation. We've also heard that the Corrimal Liberal Party branch had to close down and amalgamate with Helensburgh because of a lack of members. It seems like there has been an exodus of Liberal Party membership here locally.
5: Yeah, well, let me say that as some of those people who defected. I mean, it's good that they've actually gone, because basically the bad, some regards, has gone. The weeds have gone, so to speak.
0: Well, you think the Liberal Party's better off without those members, is that what you're saying?
5: Yes, yes.
0: And what is that, because of their beliefs, or...?
5: At the end of the day, we want something that's healthy and functional. And if they have things that they're not happy with and they're bitter, they've left with bitterness. And all that's going to happen is they're going to go into a place where they're going to carry that attitude of bitterness. With somebody like Pauline Hanson, is a brand of a lot of anger, some of it's frustration, of course.
0: Traditionally, DAPTO, Labor Party heartland, has it never had a Liberal Party branch?
5: Look, some stage, what I feel and what I think is going to be exposed. So I might as well put my cards on the table right now.
0: Mm.
5: Having grown up in this area, yeah, at one stage there, about 15 years ago, there was a bit of a Liberal presence in the Shell Harbour City electorate through the likes of Kelly Marsh. But she's now since moved and has been an independent for quite a period of time. But aside from that, we've not really ever had really a strong Liberal presence in the DAPTO and Shell Harbour City areas. Now, having grown up in DAPTO for over 30 years and having been in Shell Harbour for the last 20, you know, and being a Liberal member and obviously having this motivation, particularly since Bondi, I'm feeling that it is definitely a time when we need to bring what I call a balanced, a measured approach to politics. Some people might call it centre-right brand of politics. I'm not going to use the typical terms of conservative and that sort of thing, because that can sort of polarise people. What I'm going to say is that me, as a Liberal Party member, I want to bring a brand of politics to this area that is balanced and measured. Now, I'm going to clarify, that doesn't mean that I'm a moderate. That doesn't mean I'm Labor light. So I want to clarify that certainly we can't have radical politics. And certainly I'm seeing some radical politics in our community, and again, that isn't healthy.
0: On the conservative side, is that what you're saying?
5: I wouldn't even say it's conservative, because I don't believe that it's 100% conservative. I would say that it's representing at times, a far-right brand of politics, which doesn't appeal to me in any way, shape or form.
0: Tim, the purpose of this, though, is what? So to boost party membership in DAPTO, is this with an eye to having some influence over what will be the imminent pre-selection of candidates, you would think, for the New South Wales election? And then we're looking at 18 months until the federal election. Is that the aim here, to bolster membership in places like DAPTO, to have some influence over pre-selection of Liberal candidates for these elections?
5: The vision to build branches within the Whitlam electorate, which is essentially DAPTO, Shell Harbour and the Southern Highlands. Now, there are strong branches already in the Southern Highlands, so my total focus is on the coast where I live, so effectively DAPTO and Shell Harbour City. But this is a mid to long-term vision, okay? This is not some short-term vision about trying to get myself into state or federal politics.
0: I mean, because you have been a candidate before, as we established, for UAP. Is this something you're interested in, is running for the Liberals for maybe the state election?
5: Let me be open. The nominations are already being called for, are already there, and I haven't put myself in. So I don't intend to put my hand up for state election.
0: So, look, just finally, you did mention earlier that you do know of some of the defections from the Liberal Party to One Nation. We certainly have spoken to people on the south coast, in the Shoalhaven, in the Gilmore electorate. But can you put a number on it for us?
5: To be honest, there'd be very little that have defected to One Nation from the Whitlam area. But
0: you've heard of it happening in other electorates?
5: I was actually in the Gilmore electorate at the time when the defections took place. So I'm only a recent new member to the Whitlam electorate myself. I was the president and secretary of the Gerringong branch, which was affected by the defections.
0: So how many people left the Gerringong branch to go to One Nation?
5: We had officially one person, but yeah, we may have had another two also defect as well. It was a very small branch, and it was a struggling branch, but nonetheless, I took on the role. But I've decided to place my energy where I feel it counts, and that's in looking for new members who want to join the Liberal Party within essentially DAPTO and Shell Harbour.
0: So there we go, that's Tim Banfield, who's looking for people to join the Liberal Party. And as we've been hearing, there have been people leaving the Liberal Party. Tony Abbott, of course, came down recently to the Gilmore electorate to try to encourage and rally the troops, I suppose. A couple of you with thoughts. Ed in Ostie says, Tim just talked about division yet spoke very divisively about Islam. You can't call for cohesion while burning bridges. And Steve says, Tim failed with Clive Palmer and now he's latching on to the Liberal Party. I won't read the rest of your message, Steve, but yeah, it's interesting. And I should note that Tim had also been a member of the ALP for close to a decade, but we know that there are plenty of people who chop and change over time. And it is interesting, the rise in seemingly, it's very hard for us to get information because we

0: have been unable to get some people from One Nation to talk to us officially, but it's seemingly we're hearing that One Nation branches locally are certainly gathering members, while the Liberal Party seems to be losing them. Anyone with any information or any thoughts, I'd love to hear your thoughts this morning on ABC Illawarra.
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0: All right. It's time. Who would like to go and see Macy Gray at Anita's Theatre on the 16th of September? We have a double pass to give away this morning. Of course, this, her big hit. All right. That was her big original song, but Macy Gray has also released an album called Covered. She covers a diverse range of hits. Have a listen to this one. If you can name the original artist and the tune, you're going to see Macy Gray.

1-300-973-300. That's a song we play a little bit on ABC Illawarra. Lovely voice, the original artist. 1-300-973-300. I'll play it again. Starting my toes.

0: All right, 1-300-973-300. Here we go. Here is Andy in Bulleye. Hi, Andy.
1: Hey, Mel.
0: Hey.
1: How are you going?
0: I'm all right. How are you?
1: I took a gamble, and I know the song.
0: Oh.
1: But I can't, think of the, I can't think. I'll know it when you say it.
0: I feel bad for you, Andy. What's the song?
1: Is it called Bubbles or something? Bubble Nose? Bubble Toes?
0: That's close. That's close. Oh, no, sorry. Oh, Andy, don't worry. Another chance tomorrow.
1: Kobe someone.
0: Oh, gosh. Sorry, Andy. Here we go. We've got Rob. Rob in Port Kembla. Hi, Rob.
2: How are you going, Mel?
0: I'm all right. Name of the song and the artist?
2: Is it Wherever It Goes by Colby Collett?
0: Colby Calais, yeah, but not, that's not the name of the tune. Oh, no. Sorry, Rob. Oh, gosh, we've been hitting the news. We've got Michael in Campbelltown. Michael, hi.
3: It's Bubbly.
0: Bubbly, yes, by Colby Calais. Well done. Yes. Yes. Michael, you're our winner. You're off to see Macy Gray.
3: Awesome.
0: Nice one. Hang on the line there, Michael. Michael in Campbelltown, off to see Macy Gray on the 16th of September. It's news time, 7 o'clock.

0: It's 7 o'clock. Good morning. Tony Matthews with ABC News. The Department of Foreign Affairs and Trade now says 38 Australians remain missing 6 days after devastating flooding in Nepal. 5 citizens who'd been listed as missing are now confirmed safe. But as correspondent Meghna Bali reports, more than 1,000 people have died and 15,000 more remain isolated.
1: Nepal's disaster authorities say thousands in 2 badly affected parts of Rasuwa remain cut off from essential services and emergency assistance. The main highways in the district are still blocked and 41 motorable bridges have been washed away. Authorities say some communities have received basic food, but shortages of tents, rice, lentils and solar batteries remain. In parts of neighbouring Nuvakot, officials say no relief has yet reached some affected communities because there are no shelter facilities. Meghna Bali, ABC News, Kathmandu.
0: The US military has conducted fresh strikes on Iranian

0: In targets around the Strait of Hormuz. North America correspondent Cayman Gock reports.
1: The new round of strikes come after Iran attempted to attack American troops and commercial ships in the region, according to US Central Command. President Donald Trump said the strikes were large and powerful and has threatened to hit Iranian targets even harder if the country responds. But the Islamic Revolutionary Guard Corps has told Iranian media the US will regret its new attacks. The renewed hostilities mark a shift from the Trump administration recent focus on maximising economic pressure on Iran. Cayman Gock, ABC News, Washington.
0: Strikes in Gaza have killed at least four people following an Israeli-backed operation to apprehend a Hamas militant. Middle East correspondent Caitlin Kelly reports.
2: An Israeli-backed raid to detain a Hamas militant in Gaza City wreaked havoc on a densely populated area, prompting airstrikes to cover the forces' withdrawal that killed four and wounded eight, according to Gaza officials. Israel's Defense Minister Israel Katz said a senior Hamas militant had been detained, while Hamas officials blamed the raid on Israeli-backed local militia. Palestinian health authorities say over 1,300 Palestinians have been killed in Israel's attacks since the ceasefire began in October 2025. Israel claims its attacks target Hamas, but civilians are often the casualties.
0: A leading consent advocate is calling on the federal government to pursue an opt-in model for the algorithmic feeds on social media. Here's political reporter Jack Mackay.
3: Chanel Contos, who heads up the advocacy group Teach Us Consent, will make the case for reining in harmful algorithms in a speech to the National Press Club today. She wants the government to pursue opt-in algorithmic feeds, arguing it would make the transition to social media safer for 16-year-olds. She'll also use her speech to warn that tech giants could design their way around weaker reforms. Prime Minister Anthony Albanese has previously backed giving Australians more control over the content they're served online, but has stopped short of supporting the model proposed by Ms. Contos.
0: Sydney's ferry network will stop for 5 hours today as workers walk off the job in protected industrial action. No ferry services will operate between 9am and 2pm, with disruptions also expected before and after the stoppage. The action is being taken by maritime union members employed by Transdev Sydney Ferries amid enterprise bargaining negotiations. The Manly Fast Ferry will continue operating between Manly and Circular Quay. Coordinator General for Transport for New South Wales, Howard Collins, says passengers should prepare for significant disruption.
4: If you're heading into town, plan early. There are many alternatives in the ferry service, bus or light rail, or in some cases rail. Think about what your options could be, but no ferries for the Transdev services.
0: Drug checking will continue at New South Wales music festivals after a successful year-long trial found it reduced drug-related harm. Digby Worth-Muller reports.
5: The Minns government is committing $4.3 million to roll out the service at up to 15 festivals a year from October. Festival goers can anonymously have drugs tested for their contents and receive harm reduction advice before deciding whether to take them. An independent evaluation found the trial was associated with fewer urgent drug-related hospital presentations and ICU admissions compared with previous years at the same festivals. Around 1,500 samples were tested during the trial.
0: Australia's struggling in-home childcare sector says a federal government support package has delivered a critical lifeline, but providers warn significant challenges remain. Here's National Education and Parenting reporter Connor Duffy.
6: The government has announced $11 million to support the in-home care sector after the ABC revealed earlier this year that operators were close to shutting down. Nicole Morgan, president of the Australian Home Childcare Association, says it's a significant intervention.
7: So the four measures have been monumental in ensuring that in-home care is elevated, sustainable, viable and accessible for families.
6: While all providers have been able to access emergency grants, some have been excluded from subsidies covering worker pay rises and are asking the government to go further.
0: The state government is offering financial support to attract an Indian airline to Western Sydney Airport. Nick Doll reports from Mumbai.
8: Premier Chris Minns says he wants to use his official trip to India to show the country's airlines how Western Sydney could work for them. The state government argues there'd be strong demand from Indian tourists, but also the Indian community in Australia. The Premier's also offering support from an airline attraction fund. But his meeting with Air India in New Delhi last night didn't come at an ideal time for the company. It's recently suspended some international routes and scaled back others, including flights to Australia, blaming mounting fuel costs. And for now, there is no deal.
0: The federal government is expected to tip $600 million into a new Pacific scheme designed to tackle the surge of drug smuggling into the region. Here's Foreign Affairs reporter Stephen Jedgetts.
9: Anthony Albanese is set to announce the investment at the Pacific Islands Forum in Palau today as leaders prepare to endorse the Wanga Moana initiative aimed at bolstering surveillance of the vast Pacific Ocean. The Pacific's grappling with increasingly sophisticated and determined criminal cartels sending cocaine and methamphetamines to Australia. The new funding package will see Australia provide more funding for aerial surveillance across the Pacific, as well as additional training and support for police in the region.
0: Around a dozen Australians accused of involvement with the so-called Islamic State group and believed to be in Iraqi prisons look likely to face prosecution for their alleged crimes. Middle East correspondent Matthew Doran.
10: Earlier this year, the United States orchestrated a major operation to transfer more than 5,700 suspected Islamic State fighters and associates from prisons in northeastern Syria to Iraq. Iraqi authorities have now revealed they've finished their interrogations of those prisoners and they'll now move towards referring them for trial. It's believed there are around a dozen Australians in the cohort, including Perth-born paediatrician Tariq Kamleh and Yusuf Zahab, who was detained in Syria when he was a teenager. While not explicitly mentioning the Australians among the thousands of prisoners, Iraq's Supreme Judicial Council said there are citizens of 32 non-Arab and EU countries in the jails.
0: Now time for sports with Jared Coote.
11: Fifth seed Flavio Cobolli has fought back from two sets down to beat Argentine Francisco Comesaña in the opening round at the US Tennis Open. The Italian had less break points but still won 3-6, 2-6, 6-3, 6-4, 6-4. Ninth seed Taylor Fritz thrashed fellow American Darwin Blanche in straight sets. In the women's draw, second seed Elena Rybakina has beaten American Thea Frodin in straight sets. The Wallabies will be looking to win a fifth straight rugby test match for the first time since 2021 when they take on Argentina on Sunday. Australia beat Argentina by 6 points last weekend to remain undefeated from three matches under new coach Les Kiss. Wallabies winger Max Jorgensen says the winning streak is giving the team a confidence boost.
12: It feels great. You know, everyone wants to be in a winning change room after a test match. To do it four times in a row now is pretty special. And look, we're not focusing on that too much. That's sort of all in the past now. We're focusing on this week ahead against Argentina and looking to make it five in a row.
11: French cyclist Bastien Tronchon has won a thrilling bunch sprint to take stage 10 of the Vuelta a España.
0: Briefly in finance, the Australian share market is expected to open close to 1% weaker as tensions mount again in the Middle East. The dollar is buying 71.4 US cents. Looking at the weather picture around the state, isolated showers about the ranges and southern and central inland, tending scattered about the far southern slopes and adjacent ranges, fine elsewhere. Sydney's weather, a partly cloudy day, a top of 27 degrees on the coast and 28 in the west. Right now it's 19 degrees on the coast, 13 in Penrith, and the humidity is on 51%.
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15: Hello and good morning to you. Happy Wednesday, happy 2nd of September, whatever that day might mean to you. It does mean that spring has sprung, of course, and what we're seeing is much warmer temperatures. Well, a few degrees above average for the maximum temperatures today. So everywhere's looking at, well, Albion Park might even reach 27 degrees today. Pretty warm for this time of year. We've had a very warm night overnight. So we're looking ahead to a hot spring is what we keep being told. And what we've had is, even though an El Nino was declared, a pretty wet winter in some parts of the country. What does this mean for hay fever? Are you one of the one in four Australians who suffer with hay fever and are you not happy about This sudden burst of warm, dry air, accompanied by some pretty strong westerly and northwesterly winds across the coming days. Are you preparing yourself? We're going to talk hay fever this morning and see what the very latest is in relation to hay fever and what we can expect from the season ahead. Also, in just a moment, we were talking yesterday about the very first shark surveillance drones taking to the skies in our region. We spoke to Anne-Marie Connolly, who's with Colcliffe Surf Life Saving Club, but has been trained up to be a paid drone operator to look for sharks this summer. In a moment, we're going to talk to Professor Rob Brander, very well known to us here, of course, locally, but one of Australia's foremost experts on beach safety. His research on all elements of beach safety, really internationally renowned, and he's also known as Dr. Rip, of course. We've learned a lot about rips from Rob Brander over the years, but he has some particular views on these shark-spotting drones and how we should be thinking about them. So we'll talk to Professor Rob Brander in just a moment about that. Look, just quickly before the news, we were talking to Tim Banfield, who is trying to start up a Liberal Party branch in Dapto. It's kind of an interesting conversation, given that we're hearing there have been a fair few people defecting from the Liberal Party to One Nation. The Liberal Party struggling to get enough members together to have a quorum at times in various branches. A couple of you with interesting thoughts. Tim Banfield himself called in to say that he wanted the point to be made that he believes strongly in the freedom of religion. He just doesn't like radicalisation. That was the point he was making. Some of you concerned about some of the things he was saying about Islam, but he called to say he believes completely in the freedom of religion, just not radicalisation. And Graham says in Berry, I'm 84 and always voted for the coalition. The Libs are going nowhere and I despise Labor, so what do I vote? This is the case for so many, says Graham. Yeah, look, interesting. Keep your thoughts coming in this morning. The number to call, 1300 973 300. The text line, always open, 0467 922 684. A quick look at the weather, as I mentioned, a few degrees above average. We just had a weather system pass over the top of us, this front coming through before the wind and the warmer air. So mostly sunny today, 21 to 26 degrees, and Albion Park might even nudge 27 today. West to northwesterly winds at 25 to 40 kilometres an hour. Pretty similar tomorrow as well, but maybe a degree or two cooler. And then warming up again on Saturday, but some showers ahead for Saturday is what the Bureau is telling us at this early stage. Traffic. Harry Lance is at the Transport Management Centre. Hey, Harry.
16: Morning, Mel. Looking great on the roads across the Illawarra, Shoalhaven and the Highlands. Not seeing any breakdowns, crashes causing any headaches. No real delays either. Princes Highway Motorway all clear heading north of Wollongong. Likewise, Heathcote Road, Appin Road to Wilton Road and then the Hume Motorway. A good run then heading south to Berrima and Burradoo. Also issue free south to Jamboree and Kiama. So yeah, not seeing any issues on the major roads. Those local roads looking all clear around as well. Trains are running on time on the south coastline. There are delays on the Southern Highlands line to some services during the ongoing speed restrictions. So a good reminder to always make sure that you're planning your trips, checking for any delays or any impacts to your trains or any other form of public transport using a transport app or at transportnsw.info. And to keep an eye on the roads this morning, you can visit livetraffic.com.
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18: 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We're very lucky to have Anita's and beaches close by. 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
15: It is 7:15. Interestingly, a couple of you have thoughts on the text about the story in the news about Chris Minns and the Treasurer Daniel Mukhi over there in India trying to entice an Indian airline to Western Sydney Airport. Nav Mittal, who we speak to regularly, we just had on the program last week, a travel agent here in Wollongong, says a quick correction on Air India. Nav says there was earlier news about flight cuts, but Air India is now increasing capacity. They have daily flights from Sydney and now two daily flights from Melbourne with larger aircraft and more business and first class seats. So instead of cuts, we're seeing more flights and more capacity. Hopefully this is good news for services to the new international airport. Yeah, we've been hearing about the Premier on this kind of marketing trip, I suppose, to India to try to get Indian Airlines into the new Western Sydney airport. We know that we have such a huge Indian community here in Australia. So we'll see what happens there. Someone else not happy. The New South Wales Premier wants Air India

0: Exploring it and researching beach safety. And he's got some particular views on these shark spotting drones and joins us now. Rob Brander, good morning.
1: Morning, Mel.
0: Look, I don't know how to sum up your views just from what you've written, but it seems like you have some concerns that we might be putting too much stock in these things to keep us safe. Is that fair?
1: Yeah, well, I think that's fair. I think that's my stance. I think it's more of a case of we need to be careful what we wish for. And also my stance is that if we're really interested about saving lives, I'm not sure a $34 million investment into drones and trying to reduce shark fatalities is commensurate with the tens of 50 people a year who drown on our beaches. The numbers don't stack up. But I'm not against having drones. I mean, I don't want to get bitten by a shark, and sharks are certainly a potential hazard. But the sharks have always been in the ocean. And, of course, the more drones we send up, the more sharks we're going to see. It's already happened. It's already happened since they started flying more drones the last couple of months. And there's going to be more beach closures. Now, and it already has happened. That's not going to be a big deal in the winter when there's not many people swimming. But in the summer, when we've got lots of people in the water and you're putting up drones almost nonstop at some places, what are you going to do when you see a shark? There's going to be beach closures. And I don't think anyone knows what's going to happen. Are there going to be nonstop beach closures? Are people going to become increasingly scared of going in the water? Are we increasing shark fear? Are people going to seek out beaches where there's no drones, no lifeguards, no closures, and they're unpatrolled?
0: Out of sight, out of mind. Yeah, okay.
1: Yeah, I just don't think anyone's... It's going to be a game changer, I think, this summer.
0: Yeah, I and it only really occurred to me once I read your thoughts. I hadn't even thought about the fact that there will be more frequent and longer beach closures throughout the summer, because inevitably sharks will be spotted, won't they? And it doesn't mean there are more of them. It means they've been there all the time. We can just see them now.
1: Absolutely. And I don't know. I mean, I work a lot with the council lifeguards, both in Wollongong and elsewhere. And it hasn't really been thought out, the communication, because it's the professional council lifeguards that are really the backbone of beach safety. Mm. I mean, they're there most of the time.
0: Yep.
1: And the drones are run by Surf Life Saving New South Wales drone pilots, which is fine. But I don't know, you know, is the communication, if they do see a shark, are they going to communicate directly with the lifeguards? And what's the protocol? Who makes the decision to close the beach when it's the council lifeguards who are in charge of the beach? There's all these things that I just don't know have been thought out properly. And I know a lot of lifeguards are thinking, well, we're not sure what's going on either. So it's going to be a very murky area. And I think there's this, and maybe when you get a lot of beach closures, people will just get complacent and go, well, stuff it, I'm going to go in anyway. But also, you know, what's going to happen? The drones aren't everywhere. I think there's this perception that they're everywhere, but if the drone is at one end of Tauragi, it's not at City Beach, and sharks move around. So it's good to have this surveillance, but I just think it's going to open up a huge can of worms. I really hope that it doesn't make people scared of going in the water, because that would be a bad outcome.
0: Mm. So, look, I know you've touched on this, but to the best of our knowledge, we don't really know what the procedure or what the protocols are. If a shark is spotted, that's then what, communicated to lifeguards, who then have to order people out of the water or use their discretion?
1: I'm not sure.
0: Do we have to establish what species of shark it is first? It seems really unclear.
1: I'm not sure. And I mean, I'm sure there's some stuff in place that I'm not aware of. But in terms of closing the beach, how long do you close the beach for? I think I've heard they close it for an hour. Okay, well, what if the shark leaves and comes back? And then I've heard that, well, the drones will follow the shark to find out where it's going. Well, drones have a limited flight time. So what happens then? And also, who makes the decision to close the beach and when to open it? And if you've got a shark spotted at Stanwell Park, do you close Colcliffe? There's a lot of stuff going on, and who's in charge? It's going to be interesting.
0: Yeah, and look, someone's asked here, Mel, which type of shark will they shut the beach for? Just for whites and bulls, or hammerheads and grey nurses that don't usually hurt people? So we got told yesterday that they'll be looking particularly for whites, bull sharks, and tiger sharks. Now, I don't even know how many tiger sharks we get around here. I'm not sure, but we know that. Also, we heard
1: we
0: from
1: get all of those.
0: We get all of those. Okay. And we certainly get hammerheads as well. I've seen beautiful vision of hammerheads in Jervis Bay, water clear as anything and are looking absolutely gorgeous. But you wouldn't get people out of the beach for hammerheads or grey nurse sharks, would you?
1: I presume not. I mean, part of the training for the drones are pretty good, and

0: and the operators are trained to spot the rip type, or sorry, not the rip types, the shark type. So they're pretty good at that. But it's interesting. So a month ago, I went for a swim at Ferry Meadow on a Sunday morning, and it was cold, but it was sunny. Mm. And there was no one on the beach, no one on the beach, no one in the water, no one surfing, but there was a drone surveillance operation going on. And I thought, this is ironic, because there was really well-established rip currents all the way along the beach, which are dangerous, but there's no lifeguard service because it's winter and no one's there. And I thought, well, that's ironic. We're paying for drone surveillance when no one's there. So I spoke to the great person, great guy, and I said, any sharks around? And he says, no, you're fine. So I went in, and I was only in for 5 minutes when he set off the shark alarm.
1: Oh.
0: And I thought, you got to be kidding me. Like, seriously? Like, no way. And then I thought, well, I better come in. So I came in, and he said, look, I saw something small. I wasn't sure what it was, but the drone was running out of battery, and I thought I'd do the right thing. And I was grateful, right? He was looking after me. But it might not have been a shark. And now, I never really worried about sharks, but now every time I go in the water, I'm thinking about them. And I don't want to be thinking about them.
1: Yeah, this is what I fear will change, Rob. My relationship with the beach will change over the summer where I swim often once a day, sometimes a couple of times a day. And if I'm constantly hearing that alarm, it's really going to change my relationship with the water, I've got to say, even though I know there are not more sharks than there have ever been before. We're just seeing them. So, look, I think that how this plays out will be super interesting this summer. I'll have to leave it there, Rob, but thank you so much for your view, because I think it gives us real food for thought when we come to assessing how this is actually working this summer.
0: Yeah, and just a final thought. It's just not where the funding should be going. If you're interested in saving lives and drowning at the beaches, that's not where the funding should be going.
1: Appreciate your time. Thanks so much.
0: Thanks, Mel.
1: Professor Rob Brander, Beach Safety Research Group at the University of New South Wales there. I'd love to get your thoughts. What do you think?
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3: On ABC Illawarra. This is Melinda James.
1: Yeah, the more I think about it, the more I think my relationship with the water will change if I'm told to get out every now and again and hear a siren each time I go in for a quick dip. What do you think? 1-300-973-300. Let's talk about something different now, though. And as I mentioned, of course, we've had an El Nino declared, but we had this quite wet winter, which is unusual for El Nino, particularly in some parts of the country. Now we've got this hot spring, this burst of hot weather now, these winds picking up. Does this mean, yes, the arrival of hay fever for many of you? We're going to talk hay fever risk this season now. Connie Catalaris is a professor of immunology and allergy at the University of Western Sydney and joins me now. Good morning.
4: Good morning, Melinda.
1: Look, what do you know of the conditions we're facing this season? Is it a bit of a perfect storm, or am I over-egging that a bit?
4: No, I think it's going to be a good hay fever season for those who suffer.
1: Yeah, define good.
4: Define good. Good for the companies that make the medications, I suppose.
1: Good for the antihistamine producers, yeah.
4: Yes, yeah, that's right. Well, it is a fairly early start. Mind you, the season starts late July into August in Sydney and the regions with tree pollen, which comes first, and then the weed pollen. The grass pollen, which is the major allergen, is usually from the end of September through to the end of November, December, depending on climatic conditions. But it's the increasing length of the day and the average temperature. By the time the temperature's around 17 degrees, the tree pollen buds start bursting and releasing pollen. So it depends a little bit on what people are allergic to. So if you are allergic to a tree pollen, a weed pollen and a grass pollen, your season will be very long. If you're just a grass pollen allergic person, well, then it starts a little bit later in September and may go through to December, January, depending on what it is you're sensitive to. But whatever it is, you know that you get symptoms this time of year. Now is the time to start your preventative medication. And by that, I mean the intranasal steroid sprays that are now available over the counter at the chemist. You can be guided by your GP, but these are preventative. You need to use them every day, and they're best in place before the onslaught of your particular pollen starts to climb in the air and cause you symptoms.
1: Okay, so I think people who suffer terribly probably are well aware of that. But I'm just wondering, I mean, are people mainly affected by plants

0: weeds, grasses in their local area, or is a lot of it brought from elsewhere in the wind? That's what I always feel happens.
1: It's a very good question. And yes, we know that pollen transport can go a long way with the prevailing wind. So if the wind's coming from the west over pasturelands, yes, you're going to have peaks in the pollen count. But predominantly, it's in your local region. But you're right, windy days will transport pollen further.
0: Okay. I read something very interesting about Japan where they reckon, so we've got about one in four, I think, people suffer from hay fever. In Japan, it's more than 40% of the population. It's called a national disease.
1: Yes, they have a particular tree called the Japanese cedar, and it is a prolific pollen producer. Like you actually see white clouds of pollen as the wind comes, and just about everybody in Japan is allergic to it.
0: Oh.
1: Yeah, the thing is, it does have a fairly short pollinating season. Our season is lower and broader, if I can put it that way. So we don't get the terrible peaks, but we have pollen around for a lot longer because we have the warmer weather longer.
0: Okay, so take your preventative steroid-based nasal sprays. If you suffer terribly, take them now. Is that the advice?
1: Yes, start now. And obviously, if you suffer badly despite preventative therapy, talk to your doctor about another form of therapy called immunotherapy. Usually, that's prescribed by a specialist and administered by the GP. And this is a more long-term treatment that's able to modify the allergy. The other thing I think we should get across is that if you suffer in any way from any asthma symptoms at all, it is vital that you have your asthma puffer on hand because on high pollen days, not only is the hay fever bad, but you may start wheezing as well, and we really need to prevent that.
0: Okay. Oh, I appreciate your expertise this morning. Thank you very much.
1: Thank you for your time.
0: That is Professor Connie Katilaris, a Professor of Immunology and Allergy at the University of Western Sydney. Anyone suffer terribly from hay fever? What happens for you and what do you do to manage it? Let me know. 1300 973 300. Look, after the news at 7:30, which is coming your way very soon here on ABC Illawarra, we're going to speak to the New South Wales Deputy Chief Veterinary Officer. If you have any questions about bird flu and our management of it, now's the time. So call 1300 973 300. If you do have any thoughts or questions about bird flu and its arrival in our region, what it means for your pets, what it means for native animals, that's all coming up after the news. It's now 7:30, news time.
2: Burford with ABC Illawarra News. A resident interrupted a media launch of the Illawarra Shoalhaven Transport Plan yesterday, telling a throng of politicians her life had been destroyed by the Shell Harbour Hospital redevelopment. Margaret Smith, who lives across from the construction site, called on the Transport Minister to upgrade Dunmore Road. She says she bought in Shell Cove to have a peaceful retirement, but those plans have now been rubbished by ongoing noise, dust and debris. Ms Smith also expressed concern about gridlocked traffic when the hospital opens.
3: You can actually see the roadway in there where they intend to take ambulances. That is gridlock. Twice a day, every day. Total and utter gridlock. Takes 20, 30 minutes. People are going to die in the back of ambulances if they don't do something.
2: The state government has pushed back against an opposition pledge to fast-track the reclassification of Jamboree Mountain Road. The coalition made the commitment after a fatal truck rollover last month, which sparked renewed calls for the state to take over the road. Kiama Council argues it can't maintain the mountain road, which needs significant safety upgrades. Yesterday, Transport Minister Jenny Aitchison said about 50 reclassification applications are currently being considered, and Jamboree Mountain Road will go through the same process.
3: We're engaged with Kiama Council, happy to take their views on that. But, you know, at the end of the day, if the state's going to take over a road, it's got to have a regional or a state purpose. If not, there's other funding we can look at.
2: Planning Minister Paul Scully has sought to reassure residents over a proposed 38-storey North Wollongong tower, saying an application is no guarantee of approval. About 100 people attended Sunday's Wrong for the Gong meeting, where an organiser said the group wanted to help the Wollongong MP retire over the issue.

0: Asked about the comments at a media conference yesterday, Mr. Scully said the group would be disappointed. He says every development proposal is assessed on its merits and can be modified through the process.
1: Just because you ask for something doesn't mean that you get it. I used to ask for a lot of things as a teenager from my parents. I often didn't get them. The same applies in the planning system.
0: Fire and Rescue New South Wales will undertake a safety blitz in Unanderra today, following a string of destructive house fires in the area. Last week, a man was hospitalised after a house fire on Central Road, and earlier in the year, an elderly man died in another fire in the suburb. Duty Commander Daniel Vikoski says the agency is hoping to prevent further fires by engaging with the community today.
2: Just encourages those communities to come out, have a chat, inspecting smoke alarms. We give them kitchen fire safety tips, home escape plans. We help them with that. And additionally, we talk about lithium-ion battery safety, which is an ever-growing space for us.
0: The state government says it wants to avoid a repeat of delays that left the new Appin Road Koala underpass almost 1 year behind schedule. The Glen Lawn crossing was held up while the developer Stockland sought access to Lendlease-owned land on the opposite side of the road. Stockland is now due to build another crossing near Beulah Nature Reserve. Environment Minister Penny Sharp says she understands community frustration over the delay.
3: Look, sometimes the delays happen. I still think that this is absolutely worth it. It's here now, and hopefully the work that we've learnt here will mean that things are sped up. But I understand why people are concerned about it. As I said, it's a very precious koala population.
0: Stockland told the ABC environmental applications for the Beulah Underpass will be lodged in the coming months. Sydney Basin Koala Network manager Stephanie Carrick says the project needs to be the company's first priority.
4: It needs to be fast-tracked. Once again, Beulah is a gigantic piece of koala habitat that the developer used to offset the houses. The people are living in their houses. The koalas can't access their home.
0: In rugby league, Illawarra Sports High School will take on Endeavour Sports High School in this afternoon's grand final of the Peter Mulholland Cup at Campbelltown Stadium. The Cup is the pinnacle of New South Wales school rugby league competition and showcases the best open-age boys and girls players across the school system. It's Illawarra's first ever schoolboys cup decider, and they're going into the game as underdogs. Endeavour last won the title in 2014 and were runner-up 2 years ago. To the weather, mostly sunny with a slight chance of a shower near the coast in the early morning. Sunny in the highlands, winds west to northwesterly, 25 to 40 kilometres per hour. Top temperatures of 21 in Bowral, Wollongong 25 and 26 in Nowra. For more news, head online abc.net.au/Illawarra. That's ABC Illawarra News.
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7: Good morning. I've got some thoughts of yours from a couple of things we were discussing before the news at 7.30. So if you're just joining us for the first time, where were you? Where have you been? We were talking about the new shark spotting surveillance drones with Professor Rob Brander, beach safety expert, who has a few misgivings about how it might play out this summer. Most particularly, he even had an experience at Ferry Meadow Beach that he told us about, where he said there was no one, it was winter, but there was a drone pilot there looking for sharks. The guy spoke to him. The guy said, no sharks. So Rob got in the water, had a bit of a swim, and then the alarm came on. And he was about 5 minutes later, he was like, heck, I've got to get out. Are we just going to see beach closures constantly now where these shark spotting drones are? Look, a few of you with thoughts on that this morning. Here Brad says, morning Mel, read the discussion from Dr. Rip about the expenditure on the shark drone surveillance. What if it saves one life or prevents horrific injuries to two people? Wouldn't it have been worth it, says Brad. I think Rob Brander was making the point that there are plenty more people who actually die from rips and drowning as opposed to shark attacks, and maybe there could be more money spent on those sorts of things. Also here, we've got this one. You might need to get clarification from council on this, but full-time employed council lifeguards are actively around during the off-peak swimming season, as many don't take their annual leave during the winter season. So many of them are around doing other council work. Oh, is that right? I didn't know that. There we go. And here Angela says, I basically agree with Dr. Rip. I've had the Shark Smart app since January. So this is Rob Brander saying that we're going to have a different relationship to the water when we do hear sirens going off all the time. And when we learn actually and get some evidence about how many sharks coexist with us in the water when we go for a swim, it will change our relationship with the beach. And are we prepared for that? So Angela says, I basically agree with Dr. Rip. I've had the Shark Smart app since January and think I'm more scared of sharks now that I've seen the white sharks at Mollymook almost every single day, particularly over winter. The vast majority of tag detections, though, were tag detections, though, not the drone we have up every day. I'm trying to tell myself it's good that it's always there, that they're always there, I beg your pardon, the sharks, and haven't been biting people. Yeah, that is good, but it just makes me uneasy, says Angela. I'm not sure if Mollymook has been closed, but there have been a few water evacuations when sharks are sighted. It hasn't seemed excessive relative to the number of tag detections. Yeah, it's interesting. We still don't know what the protocol is. If one of these pilots spots a shark, do they automatically tell the lifeguards who then have to close the beach? How's it going to work? And will they see sharks constantly? And in the busy summer months, are they going to be dragging crowds out of our popular beaches again and again during the day? So a lot to think about. How is this all going to play out? Look, up next, we're talking bird flu with the New South Wales Deputy Chief Veterinary Officer. If you've got any questions or thoughts about bird flu, let me know.
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6: On ABC Illawarra, this is Melinda James.
7: Well, you would have learned, of course, by now that a second case of bird flu has been detected in the Shoalhaven local government area. Council advised that the H5 bird flu has been detected in an Australian tern, a crested tern at Dolphin Point, and council's erected these new biosecurity signs there at Dolphin Point. So the area's open, people can still go. You're encouraged to keep your dog on a lead. These are all things we're learning now that bird flu has arrived. Well, Rhys Powell has probably been thinking about these things for some time. He's the New South Wales Deputy Chief Veterinary Officer and joins us now. Thanks so much for your time this morning.
8: No worries, happy to be here.
7: Look, I think some people are more anxious about this than others, people who have particular concerns for endangered bird species, etc. But can we just talk through how we are dealing with this here in New South Wales in relation to recorded events and birds? I mean, there will come a time, surely, where you won't actually document every individual case. But how is it working at the moment?
8: Yeah, certainly. So, I mean, from the first detections in WA, we increased our surveillance. And basically, a lot of that is actually in response to public reports. So people who are calling the hotline to report sick or dead birds on 1800 675 888. After that, we send out a team. We'll take samples. Unfortunately, those samples do take some time to get to the lab and processed. But once we do get a positive, within that area, we undertake some intense surveillance. And we're trying to answer basically sort of a couple of questions on where actually is it, how far has it spread, what species it's infected, and we try and confirm that it is the same strain so that we haven't got a different strain popping in from overseas somewhere. In terms of the notifications, we wait until we get a confirmed lab result because unfortunately there's a large number of diseases that can make birds, you know, sick and or die, and we want to make sure that we are actually reporting H5, not just a sick or dead bird.
7: Okay.
8: And those, you know, media releases were going out at the start. Now that it's sort of becoming established down that south coast, unfortunately, we're sticking to media releases where there's, you know, large jumps, new council areas, new postcodes, or a new species, just to try and make sure that we can, you know, make sure the public are aware of what's going on and don't get fatigue of, oh, it's just another dead bird.
7: Okay, so we will probably start to see here on the south coast maybe fewer alerts about individual animals that are found to have been infected. Is that right?
8: Yeah, that's correct. So a couple of weeks ago nationally, we moved to event-based reporting. An event can continue on for, you know, a month or two. So if there's a large number of birds that are dying sort of over that month period, that's not a new event. It's just sort of ongoing mortalities, unfortunately. And so we won't be reporting those As new events, we'll just continue to update that there's sort of ongoing deaths in the Shoalhaven region, for example.
7: Okay, so do you currently have offices out in the Shoalhaven?

0: So we've had one at Dolphin Point near Burrell Lake, and we've had one at Kalala Bay. We can assume there are more infected birds, possibly other animals elsewhere in the Shoalhaven. But do you? What's the situation there at the moment in relation to your officers from the department?
1: So we've got about two teams out there, but we also have access to, you know, the people across the whole New South Wales government, particularly National Parks, Department of Climate Change and Environment, and we can access them if we need to. But at this stage, we've got two teams out looking at the moment and basically responding to hotline calls.
0: Okay, and essentially, without being, we'll just be blunt, they're essentially out there looking for dead birds, are they?
1: Oh, essentially, most of their time is actually responding to hotline calls, so where the public are reporting sick or dead birds. But if they're, you know, not responding to any of those, we work with national parks and we try and get to spots where the public aren't likely to go, but there's also significant, you know, bird life or animal wildlife there that have high value.
0: Okay. We had heard, and I don't know if this is true or not, because it's a little different to what you were saying where you test the birds. We had heard that some birds had been taken to local vets who were then able to test and then notify the department of the results of those tests. Is that not happening or?
1: Look, I'm sure that's happening. We are asking the public to avoid contact with sick or dead birds, record what they see and then report it to the hotline on 1-800-675-888, or there is an online form on our website. We acknowledge that probably doesn't happen all the time, and if it does go to a vet, vets are well placed to assess the bird and make a clinical decision on does it have signs for H5 or not, and they can undertake the testing that will be done at the lab at our cost.
0: Okay. So we will now only really hear news from the department in relation to our local area if an event happens. Is that right?
1: Yeah, that would be like the large media releases would only be a new species, new postcode or any significant change. But our website will be updated when there is a change say there's continued deaths or sick animals in the Shoalhaven region or wherever that happens to be.
0: Okay, so new postcode is probably the key thing that people will learn, that it's closer to them if they do walk their dogs, if they have a cat, all of those sorts of things. If they have chooks in their backyard, then they can be on the alert for that. So they will go up on the website if it's found in a new postcode.
1: Yeah, correct.
0: Okay. Now, a couple of other things. We heard some criticism of what had happened in Victoria, and I think it's southwestern Victoria, I think, when there was a mass mortality event of birds, and the researcher we spoke to said it was very distressing for the community. There was about 1,000 terns that had died, and some confusion about which authorities were responsible for cleaning up after that terrible event. And it was actually very traumatising for members of the public. I don't know if you're aware of that or what things are in place if we were to see, and fingers crossed we don't, a mass mortality event on our beaches.
1: Yeah, we're certainly aware of that. We talk at the national level with all the states and territories and, you know, try and learn from things that go on over there. Thankfully, we haven't had to have that issue in New South Wales yet, and hopefully that can stay for as long as it can. But we've got well-established arrangements on how we do that. If it is small numbers of birds, generally we would rely on the land manager. But if it is a true mass mortality, we have arrangements through a large number of sort of contractors and contracting agencies we have within the New South Wales government to get in and clean it up. There might be a little bit of a delay why we arrange for that to happen, but we're planning on getting in and cleaning it up as quickly as possible where we can.
0: So if things got to the stage where it was not possible for departmental officers to go out and test birds or whatever, and we had gone beyond the testing of individual animals, then it would be the responsibility of probably either council or national parks to deal with this. Is that right? To deal with dead birds?
1: Generally, yeah. There's a few other land managers, and we're working pretty hard at the moment to sort of brief them on the arrangements and provide support where we can to make sure that they're ready to go where needed.
0: Now, if you have birds domestically, be they birds in an aviary, budgies, glass, whatever you have, or if you have chickens, ducks, geese, whatever it happens to be, I mean, your advice to people on the in the Illawarra and the Shoalhaven now, it would be what, to keep them inside? Is it that dangerous now that you should really be doing that if you want to avoid your birds being infected?
1: Yeah, the best thing that people can do is to avoid contact with wild birds. So what we're sort of suggesting is, where possible, if the coop's big enough, you know, keep your chickens locked up. if that's possible. If not, you can do simple things like just letting them out a little bit later in the day, and locking them up a little bit earlier if that works with your schedule. And that minimizes the risk that they have contact. We're also asking people to, make sure that there's no free feed available to the wildlife around your birds, because that's, encouraging them to come in. Make sure that you can keep the water clean, preferably chlorinated where you can, but clean is better. And, there's no wild bird feces in there, and things like that. The other thing that we are asking people is try not to, potentially spread the virus on your foot. Now, it's really low risk, but don't go, checking other people's chickens and then run straight home to look at yours. Make sure that you can clean your boots and wash your hands, because it is low risk, but it is a way that the virus can spread.
0: And look, just before I let you go, we have talked about this before, but clearly still a lot of people with concerns or questions in relation to their cats and dogs. So my understanding is both can be carriers. Cats can be more at risk of getting very sick and even dying if they're infected. Dogs, not so much. But you're being encouraged to keep your dogs on a lead, even at off-leash beaches where there are no recorded cases. What is the advice and the risk in relation to dogs and cats?
1: Yeah, certainly. So as you said, cats are much higher risk of getting it and contracting, moderate to severe disease. Dogs seem to be fairly resistant, but what we don't want is any dog or cat getting sick. So we are encouraging particularly dog owners to keep them on the lead where possible to avoid interaction with wild birds, which is what we're asking for children and humans as well.
0: Okay, I really appreciate your time this morning. Thank you very much.
1: No worries. Thanks for having me.
0: That's Rhys Powell, who is the New South Wales Deputy Chief Veterinary Officer here in New South Wales. Yeah, let's cross fingers and hope we don't have to deal with one of those mass mortality events. It does sound like a terrible thing. Look, we're going to talk about some good news up next. This is the pinnacle of schoolboy rugby league in New South Wales, and for the first time, the Illawarra Sports High School has made the first grand final of the Peter Mulholland Cup. It'll be held at Campbelltown this afternoon. They're probably pretty nervous. We're going to talk to their coach up next. It's a huge, huge achievement.

0: The Beach Boys with Wouldn't It Be Nice at 9 minutes away from 8 o'clock.
1: From Wollongong to Shell Harbour, from Nowra to Ulla Dulla.
2: You're with Melinda James on ABC Illawarra.
0: They are grand final bound this afternoon. I'm sure there's some nerves, but I'm sure they'll keep it together because Illawarra Sports High has made its first ever Peter Mulholland Cup grand final. This is a huge achievement, and someone who I'm sure will be maybe a little nervous as well is their coach, Nick O'Hara. Nick, good morning.
3: Good morning, Melinda. Thank you for having me on.
0: You need to contextualise this for us. I mean, this is huge. This is all schools. This is now the top two teams in the state, beating out some traditional rugby league powerhouses. So how big a deal is this for Illawarra Sports High to make the grand final?
3: Yeah, it's huge for us. So obviously, as you said before, it's the first time we've ever made the grand final of the Schoolboy Cup competition. And we've taken out the first seed and the second seed in consecutive weeks to get here. So we're on a pretty historic run at the moment, and the boys are really excited for it.
0: Oh, who'd you knock off their perch to get to where you are?
3: So 2 weeks ago, we played Patrician Brothers Blacktown, who had gone two seasons undefeated through the whole competition. We won that game by 8 points. And then last week, we beat the second seed, Hunter Sports High, by 2 points in a thrilling game. And now we come up against Endeavour in the grand final, and we drew with them in the round stages earlier in the year. So it should be a really exciting and close game.
0: Wow, okay. So Endeavour Sports High, kind of just up the road, sort of, and Illawarra Sports High going head-to-head this afternoon in Campbelltown, is that right?
3: It is. Campbelltown Stadium, 1:50pm kickoff.
0: Now, if you look back in history, a lot of people who've gone on to become NRL stars have played in this competition at the highest level and at the pointy end, haven't they?
3: Yes, they have. So there's been a great number of NRL stars that have come through the Schoolboy Cup competition. And it's a really showcase of all the Illawarra talent and all the local talent around the area.
0: So tell us about your team. I noticed that you had said that this team is pretty special, no superstars, no egos. Tell us about the boys.
3: Yeah, so we've sort of based our whole philosophy around three key values, which is sort of working hard for each other, staying dedicated to the cause, and trusting each other. And I think that shows up with our playing group. Like, we've got great players within our playing group. There's no doubt about that, and future NRL stars. But none of our boys went on to make Australian Schoolboys this year. So you wouldn't say we have the absolute superstars of the Schoolboy playing group.
0: Yet.
3: However, they all trust each other and they work hard together.
0: Yeah, okay.
3: So
0: well,
3: that's,
0: I mean,
3: our philosophy, and they worked well.
0: That is team sport and what success is all about in team sport, that's for sure. So Endeavour Sports High, what kind of competitors will they be?
3: They're a really strong school. So like I said before, we drew with them earlier in the year, had a really good contest with them. They've got a couple of boys that are probably more high profile than our athletes, and they're always strong. They've got a great history in this competition. So we're coming up against some of the powerhouses again.
0: Now, is it true? Did you guys get to train with the Dragons yesterday at the Centre of Excellence?
3: We did. So the NRL Dragons, they were really accommodating to us. They have been throughout the year. So we've been trying to build a bit more of a pathway through the Dragons, a bit more of a connection with them. And Dean Young and the playing group accommodated us yesterday for our final session. And all the boys got to meet the current NRL stars. And there's actually about half a dozen NRL players that came from Illawarra Sports High. So it's really good to have the old boys that are in the NRL now meeting the new playing group and the up-and-coming emerging players.
0: Oh, that must mean the world to see it.
3: Yeah, it was really inspirational for the boys. They took a lot out of it. And the NRL guys were genuinely excited that we've made it this far.
0: So oh, yeah. Look, when you talk to most sort of ageing athletes, they talk about their schoolboy, schoolgirl days of sport with such vividness, you know. You remember those achievements. You remember, I remember in the under-16s grand final. I mean, it lives with you forever, doesn't it? These boys are creating memories they'll have for their entire life.
3: Yeah, they are. So this playing group's really tight. They really back each other. They're great friends off the field as well. So I'm sure they're going to remember this day and this competition for a long time to come.
0: It's going to be a bit warm today, Nick, and even hotter in Campbelltown. How are they feeling about warmer weather? How do you reckon you guys will cope?
3: I think we'll be okay. So we are a very fit team as well. The boys are extremely professional in their preparation. We had a little bit of a taste of the warm weather there yesterday at the Dragon Centre of Excellence as well. So the boys are in good stead. They're feeling good about it. Everyone's in good spirits. So hopefully the warm weather will put on a good show for the crowd.
0: Well, speaking of the crowd, are you going to have many heading up, making the trip up to Campbelltown from Illawarra Sports High today?
3: Yeah, we've got heaps. I think we've got about 300 or 400 students going up,
0: and
3: then
0: really?
3: There's the wider community as well. Yeah, we had to book a heap of Warragul charter buses to transport everybody up there. So the school community is really behind us. The wider Illawarra community is really behind us. I've been speaking to people from the community that are saying they're not even anything to do with the school, and they're coming along to have a watch. So it's really good support from the whole of the Illawarra, and they should have a good crowd there today.
0: Fantastic. They'll have to be loud of voice because Endeavour Sports High is not that far away from there at Campbelltown. So, they'll have to be in fine form, those supporters, today. There are ways to watch it. I think it's streamed by the Daily Telegraph, but I think you have to sign up and subscribe and that sort of thing. But, best of luck. Nick, how are you feeling?
3: I'm feeling good. I feel like the boys are well prepared. They're all in good spirits. You know, we've put the hard work in. We've got our game plan designed for today. It's just about going out there, and I've told the boys I want them to embrace it, take it in. And that's not every day you get to play in a grand final. Some players go their whole careers without playing grand finals. So I want to take it all in and just have a good experience out there regardless of the outcome.
0: Absolutely. And, yet again, it's really unusual for the top four teams to be public school teams, isn't it? It's often the independent schools, the Catholic schools, that kind of reign supreme in some of these competitions, huh? So that's a big deal too.
3: Yeah, it is a big deal. And it's just showing the strength of the public school programs as well now. So the Illawarra Sports High program has come along in leaps and bounds in the last couple of years and only making more pathways for these kids to chase their dreams and become an NRL player.
0: Well, best of luck, Nick, to you and all the boys. Kick off just before 2. Let's hope it's not too hot. Good luck.
3: Thank you. Thanks very much for having me.
0: Thanks so much for talking to us. Nick O'Hara, coach of the Illawarra Sports High Rugby League team, who will play for the Peter Mulholland Cup, the first time they've ever made the grand final. A quick look at the traffic. There is an accident at Engadine that is a three-car crash city-bound at Engadine that's causing a few issues, so expect some delays. Nick Weinberger on your radio soon. Hey, Nick.
4: Good morning, Mel. Well, I've got a story that's going to make a lot of people feel very frustrated and sad and angry. Mm. A lot of times we welcome heroes and they turn out to be villains. If you think about, say, Alan Bond, the hero of the America's Cup, turns out to be criminal, goes to jail for a couple of years. You can probably say the same thing about Sanjeev Gupta, who rode into Whyalla and Tamor as the great saviour. And turns out to be running a quasi-Ponzi scheme, stripping money out of both of these towns to fund his addiction to acquisition. This is all part of a Paul Barry book called The Big Steal.
0: Yep.
4: And we'll have Paul just after 9 o'clock.
0: Oh,
4: it's
0: that'll
4: the
0: be
4: most incredible book. The forensic analysis he's done of Gupta is absolutely incredible. And you'll meet the UAW's landslide research team.
0: Oh,
4: well.
0: Interesting, in light of Nepal. It's coming up to 8 o'clock. Have a great day, everyone. Chat to you tomorrow.
5: It's 8 o'clock. Good morning. Tony Matthews with ABC News. 4 more Australians have been confirmed safe in the Nepal-Tibet flood disaster. 38 Australians remain unaccounted for, with 5 citizens now located safe since yesterday morning. The Minister for International Development and Multicultural Affairs, Anne Ali, says some of those located weren't near the flooding.
6: Of those that have been located, there were some in Nepal, some in Tibet, and 3 of them were completely outside the crisis area altogether. The assumption is that they hadn't been able to make contact since the crisis began.
5: Sydney ferry passengers are being urged to rethink their travel today, with industrial action set to cause major disruption across the harbour. Digby Worth-Muller reports.
7: No Sydney ferries will operate between 9 a.m. and 2 p.m. as maritime union members employed by Transdev stop work amid enterprise bargaining negotiations. Services immediately before and after the five-hour stoppage are also expected to be significantly impacted, with cancellations, delays and crowding possible throughout the day. The Manly Fast Ferry will continue operating between Manly and Circular Quay. Passengers are urged to allow extra travel time and consider alternative transport.
5: Independent MP Allegra Spender says the federal government should back an opt-in model for social media algorithms. Consent advocate Chanel Contos will use a speech at the National Press Club today to urge the government to embrace the reform so potentially harmful content is switched off automatically. Ms. Contos will warn tech giants could design their way around weaker attempts. Ms. Spender is among crossbenchers pushing for the change, saying it should be something that unites the parliament.
8: I don't want to make a political fight about this. This is about just doing the right thing. This is something that could unite people across the parliament because it's also something that unites people in our community. People want active choice in how they engage in digitally.
5: New South Wales Premier Chris Minns says he's shocked by the death of a man in Sydney Southwest following a shooting and home invasion. Police say a man believed to be in his 20s died after several men forced their way into a Glen Alpine home just before 4 o'clock yesterday morning. Police believe the attack was targeted. Mr. Minns says he'll leave police to investigate further.
9: The circumstances surrounding this is shocking. And I think will reverberate for a long time. Just the nature of it, the violent nature of it, is distressing for everybody that lives in Sydney.
5: Jordanian authorities say they've shot down 10 out of 13 ballistic missiles that have entered the kingdom's airspace. Iran earlier claimed it had killed a large number of US forces after targeting a US base in Jordan. Separately, Iranian state media is reporting that Iran has targeted a US base in Bahrain with a large-scale drone attack. The US military has been conducting fresh strikes against Iran, with US President Donald Trump saying it was in retaliation for attempts to place sea mines in the Strait of Hormuz. Australia's embrace of American military tech will be examined at a public forum event about AUKUS. National AI technology reporter Cam Wilson has the story.
10: A group of AUKUS critics called the Australian Peace and Security Forum is hosting a public inquiry into the deal. A submission made by Digital Rights Watch has raised concerns about AUKUS Pillar 2, which involves sharing of military technology between the countries. The advocacy group says there's little known about what the deal means for Australia's say over the use of AI in warfare, data sharing and military contractors. The event will deliver a report on their findings by the end of October.
5: Australian tennis player Thanasi Kokkinakis concedes he may have played his last US Open after withdrawing from his opening round match due to injury. The 30-year-old was due to play Spanish player Rafael Hodar, but withdrew a few hours before the match due to an ankle sprain. Kokkinakis withdrew from the Australian Open earlier this year due to a shoulder injury. To the weather for New South Wales, isolated showers about the ranges and southern and central inland, tending scattered about the far southern slopes and adjacent ranges, dry and mostly sunny elsewhere. Sydney's weather, a partly cloudy day, a top of 27 degrees on the coast and 28 in the west. Right now, it's 20 degrees on the coast, it's 16 in Penrith, and the humidity is on 49%. Sunny tomorrow with a top of 27. ABC News.
11: Good morning, welcome to AM. I'm Rachel Mealy, coming to you from the lands of the Turrbal and Yuggera people in Brisbane. On today's program, the US steps up strikes on Iran. Donald Trump labels agreements with Tehran not worth the paper they're written on. And investors might be spooked right now, so are first home buyers getting ready to take advantage of cheaper house prices.
12: Those who are owner-occupiers are really keen to still get into the market. And some of the shifts we've seen and softening in property prices has probably made it easier for them, in particular for first home buyers.
5: First today, the Department of Foreign Affairs says four more Australians have been confirmed safe in the Nepal-Tibet flood disaster, although 38 Australians remain unaccounted for. In Kathmandu, a mass burial service has been held for victims of the disaster. In the flood zone, rescue workers continue to search for thousands of people who remain missing. ABC correspondent Natalie Whiting reports from Chitwan in central Nepal.
13: A week since the collapse of a glacier sent a deluge of ice, rock, water and mud tearing through central Nepal, hopes of finding more survivors are fading. But no one's giving up. As helicopters and heavy machinery try to reach the missing, smaller search and rescue missions are also underway. In Chitwan, where many bodies have been swept downstream, I meet Sunil BK and three of his friends.
14: We are searching to our beloved friend, a very close friend.
13: They've racked up hundreds of kilometres on two motorbikes, desperately searching for their mate, Rajesh Khatri.
14: The journey was very hard, yeah. The roads are not good. It's raining over there, yeah. Roads are not good. We are just climbing up so many hills, yeah. We are just moving here and there to find more and more information about our friend.
13: The friends have come to a community centre where there are photographs of the bodies that have been recovered. The images are harrowing.
14: We just watched so many photographs there, yeah. They are so much injured, no? That victims are so much injured. Their face, their body, yeah, totally covered with blood, yeah, and their face are damaged, yeah. It's very hard to identify.
13: The death toll from this disaster has now passed 1,000, and there are about 4,000 people still missing. Hundreds are trapped in hydropower stations. Teams from Nepal, China and India are working together on the rescue effort, as well as repairing roads and bridges to reach more of the missing. Beijing is sending DNA testing experts and a second batch of relief supplies. This Chinese official packing the cargo plane explains that supplies were sourced urgently and will arrive in Kathmandu within hours. Nepalis who survived are grappling with guilt and sadness, but also relief. Lalit Lamachan ran to higher ground, but has now returned to the riverside for his friend's cremation. He says he feels the deepest pain, but adds that when he arrived back and saw the state of everything, he felt he'd been given a second life. This is Natalie Whiting in Chitwan, reporting for AM.
5: Are we on the brink of another fully-fledged conflict between the US and Iran? After weeks of relative calm, the US has today intensified strikes against Iranian targets. Both US President Donald Trump and the Iranian military are threatening to step up the attacks further. I was joined by North America correspondent Cayman Gok from Washington a short time ago. Cayman, this seems to be escalating pretty rapidly.
15: Yeah, well, Donald Trump declared that these were large and powerful strikes in retaliation to recent Iranian attempts to attack American troops and commercial ships in the region. It was reported that the American strikes were targeting Iranian radar and missile capabilities that were being constructed with the goal to limit the country's ability to attack ships in the Strait of Hormuz. But Iranian state TV has come out and said that some of these strikes hit a residential area in the southern part of the country, including a wedding where people have been injured. They reported that several people have died from these strikes and dozens have been injured. Up until a couple of days ago, there was actually relative military calm between these two countries for weeks. But now it appears that these strikes have raised the risk of a renewed round of fighting. And Donald Trump has threatened with extreme language that if Iran responded, that he would, quote, wipe out the country, according to a conversation he had with a Fox News journalist. But semi-official Iranian media is reporting that Iran has already responded, firing drones and missiles at US assets in the region. The state media says it is one of the most extensive missile strikes on the United States military assets in the Middle East. And Iran's military has warned that the United States will regret this attack.
16: And Cayman, this comes after weeks of the US focusing on pressuring Iran without attacks from its military.
15: Washington DC for the past few weeks has been focusing its efforts on maximising economic pressure on Iran, and only last week it declared a supposed economic D-Day was coming for Tehran. In fact, the Treasury Secretary said that the US President was calling up other international leaders and warning them if they facilitated or did business with Iran, then they would be hit with sanctions too. But despite all the talk, there's been little action. China and Russia, two of Iran's most important trading partners, there's been a relatively muted response from China, while Russia has come out and pledged to continue to support Iran. So the United States' plans to cripple Iran's economy, which is already crumbling, isn't going as hoped. And remember, this is a country that has survived decades of international sanctions. It's important to note that only back in June there was a memorandum of understanding signed between the US and Iran to look to end this war, but that very quickly broke down. Now Donald Trump says any agreement with Iran isn't worth the paper it's written on. These strikes have been renewed even as there's been reports that the United States stockpiles of certain weapons have been diminished. And 6 months on, this war doesn't appear to be coming any closer to an end, a war the president told the American people would be over in a month.
16: North America correspondent Cayman Gock. Well, the renewed strikes on Iran are taking place against a backdrop of growing turbulence at the Pentagon. A series of senior leadership departures and leaked concerns about the viability of sustained operations in the Middle East are raising questions about the future of the man in charge, Defence Secretary Pete Hegseth. Senior correspondent Barbara Miller joined me earlier. Barbara, the US Army Secretary this week became the latest senior leader to depart the Pentagon. What do we know about that?
17: Yeah, Dan Driscoll submitting his resignation after reported tensions with the Defence Secretary, Pete Hegseth. And we understand that Dan Driscoll had conveyed these concerns. He had allowed Pete Hegseth to the White House. He is the latest in a very long list of senior leaders to have left the Pentagon or to have been shown the door. And that includes the Navy Secretary, the Army Chief of Staff, and the Chairman of the Joint Chiefs of Staff. I spoke to Brian Clark, a senior fellow at the think tank, the Hudson Institute, and he says that is a problem.
18: Multiple positions are now filled by acting personnel, and those acting personnel have other jobs that are now not being done, or they're having to do both jobs, which is not good for the effectiveness of the decision-making that's coming out of the Pentagon. And I think the thing that suffers usually in this is they'll focus on the war, obviously the current operations and current strategy, and their other job, which relates to longer-term planning, is probably the one that's suffering.
17: Now, replacements for these positions are not necessarily being nominated. That's in part a White House preference. They seem to prefer this administration the flexibility of having someone who is only acting. It's also because some people in the Senate, senators, have concerns about the individuals who may replace the person who's left, and also have wider concerns about the turbulence, Rachel, in the Pentagon.
16: And these departures come as a leaked report suggests senior leadership has concerns about operations in Iran.
17: Yeah, this was a leak of what's called the Secretary of Defense Orders Book. That's a document that comes out a couple of times a month, and it looks at the availability worldwide of US military resources. And the leaked document suggests that several senior leaders registered what's called a non-concurrent, said that they disagreed essentially with the directive to prolong operations in Iran. Now, that sounds really dramatic, but Brian Clark says the concern here is not so much the disagreement, the non-concur, but the fact that this information was leaked.
18: They're kind of required and are need to provide this kind of feedback for an effective decision-making process. So it's not unusual, but I think it's problematic because usually when a leak comes out of the Pentagon in particular, someone's doing it to try to sort of make a point. And so there's probably some motivated reasoning behind this that someone's trying to undermine whatever decisions are being made about continuing the war, and they're going to use this leak as a way to further that objective.
16: So, Barbara, how tenable then is the position of Defence Secretary Pete Hegseth?
17: Well, there's certainly a lot of media speculation that it's perhaps not very tenable. But the former military vet, former TV host, does still remain very loyal to Donald Trump. We know that's a key quality that the president admires. So I think at this stage, very unclear whether he's actually consolidating control and doing what the president wants, or whether he, like several before him in the administration, is also heading for the door.
5: Senior correspondent Barbara Miller. You're listening to AM, where it's 16 minutes past 8. Social media giants are on notice for promoting misogynistic and violent content. Here in Australia, the government has legislated social media age limits, but is now looking at the issue of harmful content being fed to users using algorithms. Independent MP Allegra Spender is joining her fellow crossbenchers in pushing for an opt-in function relating to algorithms so that harmful content is switched off automatically. Allegra Spender, thanks for joining AM.
19: Thank you for having me.
5: You've backed this campaign since it was launched last year. Why are you applying the pressure right now?
19: Look, I have seen that the government is indicating that it is open to this. It is considering

0: recommendation systems to suggest increasingly violent, misogynistic content. That's coming from our security agencies. So what we see is that the algorithms, as they are currently running, in certain circumstances can serve content that has a real damaging effects potentially across our community. And so I think creating an opt-in for people to make the default of social media safer and to give people really active choice in relation to social media makes a lot of sense.
1: The government's legislation banning under 16s from social media was world-leading. Why wasn't that enough?
0: So I think a couple of things. Firstly, let's be honest, it's not really working. About 70% of students from, I think, some of the recent reports saying that they weren't banned. And certainly when I go out into the community, particularly speaking to that sort of 15, 16-year-old group, a lot of students are still on. So I think, you know, there's still a lot of work to do to see if that social media ban can be more effective. But let's be honest that the challenges of social media don't stop when you're 16.
1: The government's developing this digital duty of care bill, which would compel online platforms to proactively identify and reduce the foreseeable risks of harm to users. If they settle on an opt-out function, would you support that?
0: I think that the opportunity is really for an opt-in. That's really where we should be pushing, and that's what I really support at the moment. And I think, let's be honest about how, you know, these opt-in and opt-out functions work in other parts of society. We know that for companies, if they have to do an opt-out, it's often hidden somewhere strange, you know, it's hard to do, and the sort of default is opting in because that's what the social media companies want. I think what we want to create is firstly a culture of choice. So if you want to create a culture of choice, that starts with people actively deciding, okay, how am I going to engage with social media? Oh, I can do this version and then I can and switch off. You know, we have seen some examples in the EU where they've tried a opt-out version where if you sort of get out of the app, then you are switched back straight on into the algorithm. So I think we need to be creating an opportunity that creates a culture change and where people have active choice from the moment that they get involved in social media.
1: Chanel Contos, who's behind the Teachers Consent campaign, will deliver a National Press Club speech today about this topic, but you and your fellow crossbenchers are pushing this in the Parliament. Is the government listening?
0: Look, the government is making some really positive signs that they care about this and they're looking at how they can act. And so I don't want to make a political fight about this. This is about just doing the right thing. This is something that could unite people across the Parliament because it's also something that unites people in our community. I get stopped in the street about this. People want active choice in how they engage in digitally, and I think this is one opportunity we could provide them.
1: Independent MP Allegra Spender, thanks for joining us.
0: Thank you for having me.
1: If you're a prospective first home buyer, you may be feeling a bit more optimistic this week with news of a fifth month of falling house prices across the country. It follows a series of interest rate rises and the federal government's changes to negative gearing and capital gains tax. Isabel Massali reports.
2: Over the last few years, real estate agent Rob Druitt has seen Perth's property market go through stellar growth. Now he says that's changing.
3: It had to happen at some stage. It was a longer cycle than we expected.
2: And houses are taking a bit longer to sell.
3: Investors are a bit more hesitant because of the changes in the tax regime. Saying that, there are still investors in the market, but nothing like we saw 6 or 12 months ago. And of course, the first home buyers have been hit by two main factors. One is affordability, but also that last interest rate increase of 0.25% was just enough to tip it over for first home buyers.
2: At the Mortgage and Finance Association of Australia, CEO Anya Panix says its members across the country have noticed a shift.
4: What we've seen more recently in the last couple of months is almost a stabilisation, but the mix of the type of, you know, buyers coming into the market is looking a little bit different. Those who are owner-occupiers are really keen to still get into the market. And some of the shifts we've seen and softening in property prices has probably made it easier for them, in particular for first home buyers. But with investors, we're not seeing the level of engagement in the market that we've seen prior to the federal budget.
2: But she adds it's difficult to tell if that'll continue.
4: I think what we're seeing here is investors are actually trying to figure out what their strategies are. That's what we're hearing from our members.
2: The Reserve Bank of Australia's latest data on home loans was released this week and covers July. Treasurer Jim Chalmers has pointed to this on social media, saying for the first time since

0: 2024, home loans for owner-occupiers grew faster than property investor loans. But Adelaide University Professor of Property and Housing Economics, Chris Leishman, explains they're more or less equal.
1: For the first time in 12 or 18 months, we're seeing growth in lending to investors having dropped to now equal growth in lending to homeowners. So yeah, interesting. But, you know, I'd stress it's one monthly reading. So it's early days for making any firm predictions about what might come next. It's also far too early to say that this is actually the result of any policy intervention.
0: But Professor Leishman says it could be a very early sign that property investors are turning away.
1: My personal view is that policy interventions which make investing in property a little bit less attractive in favour of first homeowners are definitely to be welcomed. So, you know, let's hope this is the beginning of a trend.
0: A trend, he says, you may be able to notice in 6 months' time.
2: Isabel Masali reporting. Australia is falling worryingly short when it comes to the workers required to power the nation's AI boom. The warning comes from a government-backed industry body which is calling for urgent action to add tens of thousands of skilled tradespeople to the workforce. Matt Bamford reports.
3: Plenty of work, but not enough people to do it. That's the frustrating dilemma facing business owner Dean Spicer.
4: It's devastating because you've got a real opportunity to grow your business. But in the sector that we're working, often fixed price, you're unable to compete.
3: His Melbourne-based business builds electrical cables used in data centres, the energy-intensive factories powering AI.
4: The draw on the labour pool is extraordinary. We've recently lost one of our team who'd been with us 12 years. Some of the things they're doing to attract staff are just mind-boggling.
3: Data centre construction is a booming sector, expected to be worth about $150 billion by the end of the decade, according to the latest Treasury advice. As of March, there were 160 centres operating across the country, with proposals for a further 130.
5: Australia has entered an energy workforce supercycle.
3: Anthea Middleton is CEO of the Powering Skills Organisation, a group set up by the federal government to address skills shortages in the energy sector. In a report out today, she argues Australia will need an additional 72,000 electricians, technicians and related tradespeople over the next 4 years to meet demand.
5: We have multiple national priorities that are simultaneously competing for the same electricians, technicians and skilled trades workers. And we really can see that this pressure is expected to persist over many years rather than follow a normal economic cycle.
3: As well as AI, these workers and their skills are also needed to meet demands for other long-existing challenges like the housing shortage and a shift to renewable energy. Anthea Middleton wants to see more quotas for apprentices on major projects and the creation of a dedicated apprenticeship program for data centre builds.
5: I think we have an opportunity to leverage that investment to make sure that they are also investing in the Australian skills and employment outcomes for Australian workers.
3: For business operators like Dean Spicer, he thinks consumers will also start to feel more of a squeeze if the skills shortages persist.
4: People's understanding of or their expectation of what they're going to pay for an electrician is going to have to shift dramatically because, you know, there's this massive competition to be able to retain staff and ultimately that goes to the end user.
3: In March, the federal government outlined national expectations for data centre and AI infrastructure developers, saying they should invest in developing a skilled local workforce through apprenticeships and other pathways and work collaboratively to address skills gaps.
2: Matt Bamford reporting. Researchers have recorded a 50% drop in dugong numbers in one of the most globally important populations, the Gulf of Carpentaria. Scientists think cyclones and climate change damaging seagrass meadows off Queensland and the Northern Territory could be to blame. Jane Barden reports.
6: Dugongs are already among Australia's most vulnerable animals. Now scientists have recorded a big drop in dugong numbers in one of their most important global strongholds, the Gulf of Carpentaria. James Cook University researcher Chris Klegger.
7: In 2007, we had an estimated Gulf-wide population size of about 10,000 dugongs. And look

0: Looking at the numbers that we've got in 2025, we're looking at about 5,000 individuals across the Gulf. So we have a reduction by half of population size.
1: After the Torres Strait, the Gulf of Carpentaria has had the world's second biggest population. Charles Darwin University marine scientist Dr. Rachel Groom says the aerial surveys suggest the population has reduced more on the Gulf's Queensland side than off the Northern Territory.
2: It is really concerning. They're long-lived animals, they're slow to breed and reach maturity, so they're quite sensitive animals, and that decline or that shift in the population, we're looking at years to recover.
1: The scientists aren't sure what's caused the decline, but they think die-offs of the seagrass meadows that dugongs eat that they've discovered while surveying with indigenous ranger groups could be partly to blame. Cyclones, floods and high winds have smothered the plants, and they've also suffered from climate warming. Tommy Wilson is the Queensland Wellesley Island Rangers Coordinator.
3: We noticed the depletion of seagrass. I mean, the seagrass, if it's no seagrass, there's no dugong. Play a significant role culturally to us, the dugongs.
1: Dr. Groom is worried dugongs may be starving to death.
2: In the last couple of weeks, we've had 11 dugong wash up dead in the Gulf, which has, you know, further increased concerns of what's going on. People have also started to report green turtles with black fat, which is usually a sign of starvation where the fat starts to metabolise.
1: The research partners also suspect commercial gillnet fishing is reducing dugongs. Both Queensland and the Northern Territory have stopped it in some parts of the Gulf, and the NT has promised a total ban by the end of next year. Coordinator of the NT's Maranballa Rangers, David Barrett, wants netting banned immediately.
4: We hope to see more protection in the waters from the commercial industries.
1: The federal and Queensland governments helped fund the research. Rachel Groom is appealing for more money to keep surveying so strategies can be worked out to better protect dugongs.
5: Jane Barden reporting. In finance, stocks fell on Wall Street after that fresh round of US strikes on Iran sent oil prices higher. The Australian dollar is down slightly. It's buying 71.4 US cents. That's AM. It's 8:30.
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7: G'day. Nice to have you with us here at ABC Illawarra. Reinberger on the radio with you. We'll start this morning with the Bulleye Junior Football Club. You would have heard that they've had to move nearly all of their matches away from their home grounds because they were playing with a cricket pitch in the middle, a concrete one, covered with some material, essentially some AstroTurf. This is following, of course, the tragic death of 27-year-old AFL footballer Nathan Fitzgerald in July. But we've been seeing some correspondence from Bulleye that shows that they've been dealing with this issue well before that tragic incident and have been waiting for Wollongong City Council to take some sort of action, to look at the risks and to hopefully find a solution rather than have them spread across all of these different places and pitches and lose so much money. And we'll start off with that today here at ABC Illawarra. And we'll also look at the big steal. Now, this is a deliberate pun. Steal as in the steel business and steal as in thievery. Paul Barry, whom you would know as the ex-host of Media Watch and a fine Four Corners reporter, has looked at Sanjeev Gupta and his operations around the world and the way he's been coming into towns and are stripping assets bare out of various towns, including Tamworth and Whyalla. It's an amazing read, and it's also quite sad when you look at the effect it's had on towns like Whyalla and Tamworth. And we'll dig into the story of Sanjeev Gupta and the Australian financier that enabled him to run what many people have called a quasi-Ponzi scheme. More on that just after 9 o'clock when we talk live to Paul Barry. Anytime you want to talk to me, my number's 1300 973 300. 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Mostly sunny conditions in Wollongong today, 25. Nowra,

0: sunshine and 26. Ulladulla sunny and 25. Barrel will be windy and then sunny and a top of 25. And Goulburn, a possible shower there alongside some brisk winds and top temperatures up to 20 degrees. That's all the weather. I'll get the traffic for you in just a moment. First of all, we're going to get some news headlines now. Here's Penny Burford.
1: Good morning, Nick. Transport Minister Jenny Aitchison says the government's in discussions over funding a proposed cattle underpass at Calderwood. Shell Harbour Council has unanimously backed calls for the crossing on Calderwood Road, where a long-running dairy farm is increasingly surrounded by residential development. The farming family says growing traffic is making it more difficult to safely move cattle between paddocks. While in the region yesterday, Ms. Aitchison said the local MP has been advocating for the project, but Calderwood Road remains council-owned.
2: There is a cattle pass, a cattle underpass program for funding. We're in conversations with the Department of Regional because they are the administrators. So we are in conversations about it, but it is a local road and, yeah, we'll get to it.
1: Meanwhile, the state government has released a 20-year transport blueprint for the Illawarra Shoalhaven, setting out dozens of projects it says will be needed as the region grows. The plan identifies 47 initiatives spanning roads, rail, buses and active transport as the region prepares for another 150,000 residents by 2041. Some projects are already underway, while others are earmarked for the next 5 to 10 years or remain longer-term proposals. Fire and Rescue New South Wales says lithium iron battery safety is critical following an unusually high number of house fires in the region this winter. The agency will undertake a safety blitz in Unanderra today following a string of destructive house fires in the area, the most recent on Central Road last week, leaving a man hospitalised. Duty Commander Daniel Vakoski says it was a particularly busy winter for the agency with a high number of homes destroyed in fires, some caused by lithium iron batteries. He says part of today's safety messaging will focus on safety around the batteries, which are more common than many realise.
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1: And that's all from the newsroom for now, Nick. I'll be back at midday with another local bulletin.
0: Thanks very much, Penny.
4: Traffic.
0: At Arncliffe on the M8 motorway, there's a truck broken down there. One of two eastbound lanes is closed, and so that's going to be causing some difficulties. I can see an ugly red line spreading out, so it's a bit late if you're heading into the M8. Also at Mascot, Wentworth Avenue, just past Southern Cross Drive, there's a truck broken down there. One of three westbound lanes is closed, and Zetland Joint and Avenue emergency road work there. So hopefully that doesn't make it late, especially for the plane. Everything else looks pretty good around the south coast and around Wollongong. If you see anything you want to let me know about, give me a call on 1300 973 300.
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0: Now, a little while ago, we brought you the story of the Bulleye Football Club having to make the terrible decision to move nearly all of their games away from their home grounds. This was, of course, following the death of a 27-year-old Aussie Rules footballer, Nathan Fitzgerald, after his head hit a concrete cricket pitch, which was covered over in the middle of the football ground. Like many other sports, Bulleye decided that this was the incident that caused them to make this decision. We've just been told over the last 24 hours that this has been going on for a lot longer than just July this year. We've got letters in front of us here from the club to the council pleading for a risk assessment and pleading for some help for Bulleye Park. We've contacted the council to get their response to that, and hopefully we'll talk to them soon. But in the meantime, I've got Brett Cleaves, who's with Club Grounds and Grants at Bulleye Junior Football Club, and joins us now here at ABC Illawarra. G'day, Brett.
7: G'day, Nick. How you going?
0: How long have you known that these cricket pitches in the middle have been risky for you?
7: They've long been an issue, even back when they were covered with dirt, just in terms of the different playing surface and slipping and what happens when they get wet. But the synthetic covers that have been used there for at least a decade or more, we've raised concerns the whole time that

0: involved back with the club for the last 10 or 11 years with the committee. With ongoing injuries, we did our own studies into it in terms of research and spoke to the turf suppliers, to AFL, to Soccer New South Wales 5 years ago, and raised concerns then that the systems that we had here were insufficient. We've been asking for the risk assessments behind council's decision on their solution. So every Friday and Saturday and Sunday, we fill out a little form for our insurance company that says that the grounds are safe or deemed safe by Wollongong City Council. Mm. And we've been busy behind the scenes lobbying for change, and not just in relation to the pitches, but also in the grounds in general that were, you know, the field's 140 years old, hasn't seen a lot of love since really, that hasn't been driven by the junior football club. And hasn't had a lot of love from Wollongong City Council. So we had an issue with playing space and training when we had 500 kids, and that was raised then that we needed a master plan. It was raised at 600 kids. It certainly became an issue at 700 kids, and it's gone on. But we've spoken to the people that sell the systems of play for covers to the AFL clubs in Victoria, and what we have here is a lot short of that standard. And that's been raised with council over a number of years. And, yeah, the terrible incident in Victoria was just really the straw that broke the camel's back, where we just said, we're not going to sign that form anymore. So it's been a rough end of the season. We should be talking about the seven teams that are in the grand final this weekend.
1: Of course you should.
0: In football, yeah. South Coast. And we're not, because we've been now in a... there's been an absolute, you know, vacuum of information. There's nothing that's been coming back since we walked off the field. I'm sure council are working in the background, but we're not in the room, so we don't know what the plan is. And obviously, the 820 players here and their families are constantly asking people like myself and Francis and Scott and the rest of the committee on what's going on, which have been asking us for quite a few years now. And the answer is we don't know. So there's a level of uncertainty, a level of anxiety, but there's also enormous potential here. And if what we do at Bulleye is done right, then it could be tremendous for the whole community, not just in terms of making it safer for kids to play, but activating the whole space for everybody.
1: Right. So July essentially came down to you not being able to sign, or in good conscience being able to sign the insurance form to say it's safe to play, because it was clearly not, following the example of Nathan Fitzgerald.
0: That's correct, and it's obviously a pretty brave decision by a junior club to walk away from their home ground, and the implications of being spread across four different fields. And we obviously had tremendous support from Bulleye Senior Club, who are a completely separate entity, but we work extremely closely with. We've had help from surf clubs, from other football clubs that have offered grounds. Fernhill, we've played a lot of ground games over at Taraji Park with them. The community, when it comes together, does amazing things, but it's been a slog for the volunteers and stuff to move to four different fields and cover that with volunteer hours and everything else. But it was 100% the right decision to make.
1: One of the interesting implications is that your canteen sales are down. Now, that may seem trivial, but of course this is a huge thing for a club full of volunteers with 800 plus players. What's that impact been like?
0: Yeah, it hasn't made life any easier for Renee and the canteen team either, because we have tried to run pop-up canteens and barbecues, and all of our teams pitch in and take their turns at assisting that as well. But we'd be down around $10,000, which is, in the grand scheme of things over many years, isn't such a big deal. But all of that money that we raise here at Bulleye goes back into the facilities. It might not look like it. It might not feel like it sometimes, but the recent light upgrades just were majority funded by the junior club. The storeroom was majority funded by the junior club. They were both helped by the state government. And the barbecue roof extension was fully paid for by the junior club. So that was on the top of drainage works that we did 5 or 6 years ago that were majority funded by the junior club. Mm. It goes on. The kids don't get the fancy track seats. They don't get the rest of it. All of our money goes into saving up for the next round of grants so that we can do more work to improve the football experience for the players in the longer term here at Bulleye.
1: I've got letters here. I've been overwhelmed with information about how long this has been going on. I've got letters from 2025 from Greg Doyle, who's the general manager.

0: Wollongong City Council talking about testing and interim improvements at Bulleye Park. What has happened since then?
1: Nothing. So that was, my name appears in some of those email chains, I'm sure, but the, post speaking and presenting a draft master plan at a council meeting last year at the Public Access Forum in September, and a subsequent meeting between Wollongong City Council and all of the footballers down at Dapto Leagues, and since, we've been pushing much, much harder up to get resolution, and Mary-Ann Stewart advocated on our behalf of Wollongong Council, and that, when the general manager writes a letter saying the safety is going to improve for the life of 2026, you think finally something's going to happen, and then nothing. So, that was disappointing this year because we thought we finally actually did have some traction on the muddy surface here, that we might actually get some progress. But it has taken us to walk off the field, and it has taken us to go to media and the likes of yourselves. That's what it feels like. That's what it feels like. The lessons that we have to be a squeaky wheel when we prefer to just be doing all the hard work for the players.
0: Yeah, you don't want to be complaining, but clearly you've lost patience and potentially trust with the council. What is a reasonable solution for this, Brett?
1: There are a lot of different options.
0: Moving teams around and the cricket team for the summer, what's the best thing to do here?
1: There's multiple options that would act as an interim. We've obviously got a longer term vision for the ground that would have cricket here. Cricket and football have coexisted at the ground for the last 140 years, and there's no reason why that shouldn't continue into the future, with even improved facilities for cricket and football. But in the meantime, you need the off seasons to be able to do the work, and there's rollout wicket options that get utilised by Wollongong Cricket Club, by Fig Tree, by Dapto, where council are already paying for greenkeepers to be at those grounds, and they can prepare spaces either side of the turf wickets and use relatively cheap rollout wickets there as an interim. They can also be used by their Mile Cricket. They can also be used for training. So that's one solution. The cricket club in the past have favoured a more permanent relocation. We prepared a document with like a dozen different locations in 2021 on where those small-sided cricket venues could be played, and cricket's starting to get a little bit more progressive. They're moving their under-17s comp to midweeks to keep players interested. They advertise the game now as a two-hour game on a weekend. There's no reason why they couldn't play more than one game. This concept that you have a dedicated under-11s cricket field for every second under-11s cricket team across the whole region doesn't seem to make sense to me from an open space utilisation point of view, when you could be playing three or four games at each of those grounds. So there's an interim step is that to buy the time to actually do the work to fix the space so that you can make it a more permanent solution here. Whether that's a temporary wicket solution or a permanent wicket solution, and that's something that's been spinning wheels as well for a number of years.
0: Well, in the meantime, it's to the credit of the club that even under these circumstances, you're still in, what, half a dozen grand finals this weekend, Brett?
1: Seven, Nick, the most seven club in the Illawarra. Yeah, I don't know how, because they rarely get to train at Bulleye, and when they do, it's at a reduced space. So.
0: The best away team in the Illawarra, by the sound of it.
1: Yeah, might work in our
0: you've got though. Nothing but away.
1: Yeah, we're pretty good down the sidelines too, Nick, because we try and avoid the middle area. So,
0: all right.
1: Yeah.
0: Good on you, Brett. Thanks, mate.
1: And thanks for your time.
0: Yeah, cheers. Brett Cleaves is in charge of the club grounds and grants at the Bulleye Junior Football Club. And we have sent some emails requesting an interview with Wollongong Council for their response as well.
2: One of Australia's most recognisable broadcasters is facing the biggest battle of his life. Alan Jones has pleaded not guilty to multiple historical sexual assault charges, and now the case is before the courts.
3: I'm not going to dwell here on the allegations made about me, other than to say that I refute them entirely.
2: As witnesses step into the box and the evidence unfolds, the Case of Podcast will be your eyes and ears inside the courtroom. 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
0: Well, over the last few months, you've been seeing plenty of protests about the proposed data centre and its associated power station powered by gas in the Southern Highlands. There's been an

0: interesting response to that just lately, and that is what they're calling a counter-offer, a better model for data centres, a community counter-offer. Now, that's going to have an online session coming up this Monday to talk about how perhaps a community such as the Southern Highlands could live with a data centre like this. Rhys Proudfoot from Regen Labs is going to be one of the speakers, and he joined me yesterday to explain more about how this might work.
1: We believe that communities like ours can push back against development that is going to be unsuitable for our region, like the 703 megawatt gas-fired power proposal, and we can help set the terms for what good development looks like. Communities like ours hold the social license, communities around Australia hold the social license for big data center development, and we believe that communities should help set the terms for what those developments look like.
0: Is it a tactical measure rather than saying, no, go away? You can say, well, here's a counter offer as to how it might be possible. It's a more civilised kind of negotiation. Is that what we're trying to get to?
1: Yeah, absolutely. We believe firmly that the 703 megawatt gas-fired proposal shouldn't go ahead in any form. But at the same time, we are hearing that the government and others are saying this is a once-in-a-generation investment bonanza for Australia. And if so, that there can be models that are a net positive for the community, for the environment, and for our local economies, as well as Australia. So we would like to help show what is possible.
0: And can you give me a clue as to what some of those models might look like?
1: Well, for a start, as part of this process, we're going to be working with some experts in energy, environment, social benefit models, and looking at what an optimal model could look like for a community that is, first of all, net positive on the environment, can benefit communities through value flowing through to communities beyond just immediate jobs, because that's the mantra that we hear all the time. And you can kind of look at infrastructure investment like stormwater. It kind of floods into a region and then leaves very little behind. And we want to slow that process down. We want to see genuine, long-lasting benefits for our region and our community. Now, that could be a community fund that delivers long-lasting, genuinely positive and systemic benefits for our community. It could be ways that these data centres are constructed that benefit the local environment and farmland. It could be opportunities that stretch beyond immediate construction jobs to genuinely beneficial jobs and training opportunities for the people that live in regions. And it can also be giving our community a genuine say and stake in the governance of how those benefits flow over long periods of time, rather than tokenistic and transactional community benefit grant programs.
0: Now, the Prime Minister suggested that data centres should have not necessarily a positive effect on the environment, but at least should be neutral, although it's not compulsory, it's not law. So is that the major sticking point, where the power comes from for this?
1: Well, I think going back to this mantra that we keep on hearing, that Australia cannot afford to miss out on this once-in-a-generation opportunity, I think that says it all, really, that if Australia is such a great landing point for these for data centres and AI, that we have the opportunity to negotiate for what genuine benefits look like that flows through the economy and that benefits communities. So, it's thinking a little bit more, with a little bit more ambition in terms of what technical opportunities there are for more regenerative and sustainable building practices, what the environmental benefits could be, what the economic evidence is that these things will create long-lasting benefits for communities, what some of the trade-offs might be as well. So I think the opportunity is for us to actually show, rather than tell, what a genuinely beneficial, net positive model could look like. And that's what we're going to be kicking off here in the Highlands.
0: What about the water part of it? Would it be reasonable to have a closed cycle and not to be using water and just venting it?
1: Well, absolutely. If the innovation and the technical ability exists, then we believe that there should be a race to the top rather than a race to the bottom. There are lots of, or there is innovation that exists that data centers are experimenting with now to minimize their negative footprint and actually explore what a positive footprint could look like across water, across ecology, and across economic benefits and social benefits. So why shouldn't we flip the script and explore what a race to the top looks like instead?
0: Mm. I suppose every form of power generation has some form of consequences. If this data center needs power, it's going to have some consequences, the same as the consequences of having a power station in Lithgow or in the Upper Hunter. But you would like some positive consequences to flow. Any idea what they might be?
1: Well, I guess the question is, why shouldn't there be positive consequences if this is a once-in-a-generation investment?
0: Beyond jobs, I suppose.
1: Yeah.
0: Is it well beyond jobs?
1: Yeah, absolutely. It should be well beyond jobs. I think the status quo, the do no harm version, is jobs in the construction period. I think for any large infrastructure project, and we can look at the renewables rollout as well, that has sizable investment behind it, and that will affect regional communities and require the social license and social capital of regional communities, then meaningful, long-lasting benefits should be explored, and that should absolutely be beyond jobs. So one of the models that we will be exploring with the community in our deliberative process is the best in practice community benefit.

0: models from around the world when it comes to asset ownership, when it comes to governance, when it comes to community benefit funds, and other models that invite the community to participate as equals in these infrastructure projects.
1: I mean, this is such a new industry, but have you seen examples around the world that we could learn from?
0: That's exactly what we're going to be digging into over the next 12 weeks. So, you know, we want to be a community that isn't just saying no to bad development, but is actually saying, what do we want instead? So we're going to be, over the next 12 weeks, looking at the best models from around the world in terms of data center development, but also in terms of community benefit schemes and community benefit models, community wealth building models, and governance models. We're going to be looking at the best examples of net positive materials and production of data centers. We're going to be looking at the best social well-being models as well from around the world. And we're going to be pulling them together in a blueprint for what we believe is going to be best-in-class data center development. And then asking the question, why not?
1: All right. When and where? It's coming up on the 7th of September. 12:30 to 1:30. Who would you like to come along?
0: We're inviting anyone with an interest in exploring how we can lift the ambition around data center development to come and join us for our launch event, which will be our soft launch event, which will be on Monday at 12:30. Details are on highlandshomegrown.com. You can find the details on how to join there. And we're going to be kicking off the process, which is a deliberative process, bringing a representative group of Southern Highlands community together, along with subject matter and development, energy, community benefit schemes. And we're going to be getting inside the lab together for the next 12 weeks to build a blueprint for what net positive data center development could look like.
1: Right. So it's just the beginning, really, rather than, you know, you're going to get all the answers on that day. It's the beginning of a bit of an exploration of what might work.
0: Oh, absolutely. This is a serious issue. It's not easy. If it was easy, it would have been done already. And we believe it deserves the time and respect of going through a dedicated process. So we're going to be partnering with experts in deliberative democracy to bring the community together for authentic and genuine community participation beyond tokenistic consultation. We're going to be bringing in the best subject matter experts to work with our community on what some of these best practice models can be. And at the end of this process, we will have an example of a community-led process, a deliberative process that has resulted in a blueprint for how other communities around the country can approach this issue as well, because obviously it's not just our community dealing with this.
1: Yes, that is Rhys Proudfoot from ReGen Labs talking to me yesterday, and go to highlandshomegrown.com if you want to know more about that and sign up. Here's the Average White Band. The big steal when it comes to Tamor and Whyalla after the news at 9:00.

0: Average White Band picking up the pieces here at 97.3 ABC Illawarra. Paul Barry and The Big Steal after the news, 9 o'clock.
1: It's 9 o'clock. Good morning. Tony Matthews with ABC News. More Australians missing in the Nepal-Tibet flood disaster have been found safe. Since yesterday, five Australians have been located and in contact with their next of kin, but 38 remain unaccounted for. Federal Minister Anne Ali says the Australians who've been found include one in Nepal and one in Tibet, who was located yesterday.
2: Three of them were completely outside the crisis area altogether. The assumption is that they hadn't been able to make contact since the crisis began. We still hold grave concerns for those 38 Australians who are still missing.
1: Nationals leader Matt Canavan says young boys' engagement in the so-called manosphere is largely due to what he says is the feminisation of the school curriculum. The manosphere is an online movement targeting boys and men, which perpetuates misogynistic attitudes. The Australian Secondary Principals Association recently raised concerns that the influence of the manosphere in classrooms has risen since the COVID-19 pandemic. Senator Canavan has suggested to Channel 9 that there should be more male teachers at schools.
3: I think we've got to have a deep, hard look at why young boys are attracted to this stuff online. It is terrible, it is toxic. The reason, a big reason for that in my view, is they're sick and tired of getting lectures about how bad men are at school. They're sick and tired of the feminisation of our curriculum. Maybe we should look at getting more male teachers in.
1: Sydney Ferries workers have walked off the job this morning seeking a 5% pay increase. The Maritime Union of Australia says today's industrial action follows months of negotiations with the ferries' private operator, Transdev. Deputy Branch Secretary Paul Garrett says all ferry rides will be free for passengers when staff resume working at 2 o'clock this afternoon until midnight.
4: The ferry workers don't fight with the public. They work on the best ferries in the best harbour in the world. They want to see more passengers out there. They want to see government investing more vessels, so we acknowledge the disruption it causes, and those going home this afternoon or want to be out on a beautiful day like today, come and enjoy a ferry, do it for free.
1: The Manly Fast Ferry will continue running between Manly and Circular Quay. Drug checking will continue at New South Wales music festivals after a successful year-long trial found it reduced drug-related harm. Digby Worth-Muller reports.
5: The Minns government is committing $4.3 million to roll out the service at up to 15 festivals a year from October. Festival goers can anonymously have drugs tested for their contents and receive harm reduction advice before deciding whether to take them. An independent evaluation found the trial was associated with fewer urgent drug-related hospital presentations and ICU admissions, compared with previous years at the same festivals. Around 1,500 samples were tested during the trial.
1: Strikes between Iran and the US and its allies are continuing after Washington struck Iran in what it's calling retaliation for attempts to lay mines in the Strait of Hormuz. The Kuwaiti army says its air defences are currently responding to hostile missile and drone threats. US Central Command says it's conducted joint air raids with Saudi Arabia on Iran-aligned groups in Iraq. And Iranian state media says its military has targeted a US base in Bahrain with a large-scale drone attack, which Central Command says was unsuccessful. Airstrikes in Gaza have killed at least four people after an Israeli-backed raid to detain a Hamas militant in Gaza City. Middle East correspondent Caitlin Kelly reports.
6: An Israeli-backed raid to detain a Hamas militant in Gaza City prompted airstrikes to cover the forces' withdrawal. Four were killed and eight wounded. A Hamas militant had been detained, according to Israel's defense minister, as the group blamed the raid.

0: On local militia, Israel has spent months arming. Palestinian health authorities say that over 1,300 Palestinians have been killed in Israel's attacks since the Gaza ceasefire began in October 2025. Israel claims its attacks target Hamas, but it's civilians who are often killed.
1: And former England cricket captain Ben Stokes has signed with the Adelaide Strikers for the upcoming Big Bash League season. Stokes retired from international cricket in June in the middle of a test match against New Zealand. To the weather for New South Wales, isolated showers about the ranges and southern and central inland, tending scattered about the far southern slopes and adjacent ranges. Mostly sunny for Sydney today, a top of 27 degrees on the coast and 28 in the west. It's 5 past 9.
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3: G'day. Nice to have you with us here at ABC Illawarra. And I guarantee if you've got friends or family working out of Tamor or have done over the last, say, 7 or 8 years, you'll want to be listening to our next interview about what happened behind the scenes. Do you remember the great fanfare when Sanjeev Gupta and his GFG group took over? I was there myself. Shook hands with Mr. Gupta, had about 30 seconds with him before he was spirited away. Well, the way the empire crumbled of Sanjeev Gupta is an incredible story, and it is the subject of a brand new book by Paul Barry, and we'll be getting him on our program first up here at ABC Illawarra. We'll give you a bit of a relief after 9:30, and we'll talk about dance. Could that be the most truly cross-border art form? Multiple languages and more. We'll talk more about that in just a moment. Anytime you want to talk to me, give us a call on 1300 973 300 or do send me a text on 0467 922 684. Mostly sunny conditions heading to Wollongong today. Nowra, sunny and 26. Ulladulla, sunshine and 25. Bowral, after a bit of wind, will be sunny and 21. Goulburn, a possible shower, and then windy and a top of 20 degrees. Let's have a quick look at the traffic. The traffic is looking pretty good at the moment here at ABC Illawarra, with everything around the south coast running smoothly, but there have been a couple of issues in for your drive into Sydney. Arncliffe on the M8. Looks like it's got a breakdown by a truck there, and one of two eastbound lanes is closed. And there's another one for you around heading into Randwick, East Lake, Southern Cross Drive. Breakdown by a truck there, one of three northbound lanes closed is there.

0: shipping steel from Cole Chisel, of course. And steel is going to be our subject. Steel spelt in two different ways, as you'll discover. Now, there have been many times we've seen heroes in Australia who've turned out to be villains. Just think of Alan Bond, the heroes of the America's Cup, who turned out to be a criminal. You might remember the Four Corner story and the book about Bond, written by Paul Barry, who went on to be the host of Media Watch for many years. The same Paul Barry has now turned his gaze on Sanjeev Gupta, the hero, in inverted commas, of Tamor and Wyala, whose empire has spectacularly collapsed in many ways, completely stripping the assets of Tamor and Wyala to fund his greed for more and more companies, most of which failed in what could be called a quasi-Ponzi scheme. In the process, Gupta and his Australian financier have left those regional communities devastated. This has all been forensically detailed in Paul Barry's new book, The Big Steal, and Paul Barry is with us now via Zoom. Paul Barry, good morning.
1: Morning, Nick. How are you?

0: Oh, look, I'm doing well. What comes out of this for me reading this book over the weekend is an intense sadness for the towns of Whyalla and Tamworth. And it started for you out of anger, it seems, looking at Gupta's enormous yacht and apartment in Sydney. Tell me about that.
1: Yeah, well, look, back in that August 2024, he bought a $12.5 million apartment in the Finger Wharf in Sydney, that famous old wharf in Woolloomooloo. Bought it from the radio star John Laws, and he bought a $1 million mooring for his $5 million boat. He already had a $34 million house on the tip of Potts Point, this massive mansion. And this was all happening at a time when Whyalla was really struggling, and he owed hundreds of millions of dollars to local suppliers, some of whom were going to the wall because they hadn't been paid. The people who worked at the plant were in fear of losing their jobs. They thought the place was going to close down. The blast furnace had broken down and couldn't be restarted. They had teams of people trying to get it working again, working under the most appalling conditions. And here was Gupta going out and spending money like a drunken sailor, and apparently having no regard at all for the people that he put in this difficulty. That made me very angry, and I just thought, this is another Alan Bond, and I need to take this guy on.
0: Did you have any clues back then about the house of cards that made up this web of businesses and this web of financing? Or did that only become clear as you started to dig?
1: I don't think it was so clear quite how bad it was because I hadn't done that much research, but I had heard an interview way back in 2021 with a guy from the Financial Times, which was absolutely riveting. And I had at that moment decided that Gupta was an interesting person. And he was talking about the terrible problems that Gupta had in Britain and Europe. So I knew that he was very much on the nose. I knew that he was a Bond-like figure, but I had no idea quite how much damage he'd caused. Because he went and bought about 20 of these steelworks and aluminium smelters around the world. All of them were difficulty when he bought them, and almost all of them are enterprises around which a whole community is based. So they're the lifeblood of a town. And when he goes into these places, he went in and he offered hope. He said, "We're going to save the business. We're going to expand the business. We're going to make the town prosperous again. We're going to install renewable energy and save the planet." And people clung on to this hope because it was fantastic for them. They believed the dream. And then he just broke all his promises. And what he did instead of pumping money in was he ripped money out. And basically, he now owes billions and billions of dollars. All the businesses have gone bust. And he's apparently flitted off to America, and he's still rich and free.
0: Let's go back to the beginning, Paul. How did Gupta get his start in this business as a entrepreneur?
1: Well, I think his family's got money. He was born in India, and his father is a self-made man who started off selling nuts and bolts and ended up making bicycle parts and running factories. His rest of his family have interests, a big trading company in Nigeria. So he started off with money. He went to a British public school and then went to university in Britain, to Cambridge. Set himself up as a commodity trader in the city of London. And made quite a lot of money doing that.
0: He was doing
1: And
0: that while he
1: then
0: was a student, wasn't he?
1: he
0: He
1: was
0: was
1: doing it while he was a
0: making
1: student as
0: enormous
1: well.
0: amounts of money, allegedly.
1: Well, he wasn't. He says he was making enormous amounts of money. You can't take anything that Gupta says at face value. He says he set up this business and he was trading on his own and he made, X amount of money. It wasn't true. He was actually really acting for the family, and he wasn't making anything like the sort of money he claimed he was. But look, he did make money, and by around about 2013, he was a rich guy. And he liked to take journalists and politicians out to dinner and, schmooze them and talk about his dreams. And the steel industry then went into a slump, and so assets were very cheap, and he decided to buy a whole lot of them. And in the space of about 4 years, he bought something like two dozen steel manufacturing places or steel foundries, actually, sort of making raw steel or people working the steel. And he bought them from companies who wanted to get out of the business because it was a dreadful business to be in. It demanded huge amounts of money, and when the market went down, you basically went out of business unless you had a lot of money behind you. So people asked at the time in Britain, how's he going to do this? How's he going to make a success when no one else can, when the bigger companies are all fleeing the industry? He comes here to Australia. No one even seems to ask that question. And as the troubles mount up in Britain, no one is looking overseas and looking at what's happening there. So people in this country are going, oh, he's won.

0: wonderful. He's going to do this. He's promised to do this. He's promised to do that. And people took him at face value and continued to do so, even as the whole empire around the world was falling apart.
1: It seems it comes down to two words that hypnotize people, governments and even Swiss banks alike, and we'll get to that in a minute. And that was the words green steel. He green came steel. Into all of these places and said it's going to be green steel and linked to that green power.
0: Yeah.
1: Did he ever make anything remotely approaching green steel?
0: No, in one word, nor did he make anything that could have produced green steel. I mean, he promised in Whyalla, Australia's largest solar farm, he promised a green hydrogen plant, and he promised a direct another sort of thing that you need for green steel. None of it ever happened.
1: And an electric arc furnace
0: that's
1: built
0: right.
1: by the Italians.
0: So every year he'd come and say, oh, look, this is on the way, or we're going to do this now, we're going to do this now. He hadn't done any of the things he'd already promised. So it happened year after year after year. And every time he made these extravagant promises to build renewable energy or, you know, green hydrogen plants, the politicians and the media came along and applauded and said what a great guy he was and how wonderful it would be for the future. And no one ever, until very, very, very late in the day, said, hold on, what about the stuff he promised 5 years ago? What happened to that? All the stuff he promised 4 years ago, what happened to that? All the stuff he promised last year. So it took a long, long time for the penny to drop and for people to realise that he was just a bullshit artist.
1: It almost feels like a children's book. We can go from green steel to the little red boxes. Now, this is actually at the heart of the story about why he hypnotised governments to give him a huge amount of money, as well as banks and financiers. What were the little red boxes? And why were they so important in this strange web?
0: Look, the little red boxes is a complicated deal, but it's basically the way in which Gupta found the money, borrowed the money to buy Whyalla, the Whyalla Steelworks in South Australia, which was cost $700 million or whatever. So the little red boxes are supposedly this network of renewable energy that was going to power his steel companies in Britain and power local councils, a whole bunch of institutions, supermarkets and so on.
1: Little modular power stations.
0: Little modular power stations, mini power stations. Now, these mini power stations were, in fact, secondhand shipping containers with secondhand diesel generators inside them. The total cost of these generators and shipping containers and all the fit-out was £22 million. He was claiming they were going to bring in £1 billion of income over 20 years, I think it was. And this income would come firstly in selling the electricity and secondly in getting renewable energy credits from the British government. Well,

0: Gupta eventually had to pay the money back, but he paid the money back by creating another absurd deal, which I could describe, but look, I probably don't need to. But another ridiculous deal that basically found more money to fill the hole that he'd left. So that was what it was like. He was constantly running from deal to deal to deal to try and create even bigger amounts of money to pay for all the losses that he's already suffering. It's extraordinary. That's the Ponzi scheme.
1: Mm. Paul Barry's with us. His latest book is The Big Steal, about the incredible life and business dealings of Sanjeev Gupta. So let's bring in Lex Greensill, the Bundaberg farmer, who's inextricably linked to Gupta. How did he become such a cog in this operation from such humble beginnings?
0: Well, he started off as he's the son of a farming family up in Queensland, which grows sugarcane and melons. He went to he took a law degree by correspondence. They didn't have much money in those days. Went down to Sydney and then got into finance. Went over to Britain, worked for a bank or two. Then set up his own fringe bank with a product called supply chain finance, and he claimed to have got a new way of doing this. It's a very old-fashioned thing where companies sell goods to people or to other companies, and they haven't been paid, so they want to bring that money forward, and they go and borrow it, and that's called supply chain finance, and you borrow it for 90 days or whatever, and you pay a small fee. So Greensill set up this company, and he promised it was short-term money, and that it was to blue-chip companies. But in fact, the loans were going to Gupta, most of them, and Gupta was not paying them back. It was not short-term finance at all. So the whole thing was built on a lie. And basically, Gupta couldn't get any money from anywhere else because the banks wouldn't lend to him. The banks didn't want to lend to the steel industry, and they certainly didn't want to lend to Gupta because they didn't trust him. He didn't have consolidated accounts. He had a whole myriad of companies all over the world, and they thought, this guy is not a good risk. So the only way Gupta could get money, was from Greensill. Greensill lent almost all his money to Gupta. Gupta got almost his money from Greensill. The two of them were just locked at the hip. And the whole thing was dodgy, basically. Greensill was telling his investors that the money was secure and the loans were to fabulous people and it all would get repaid in 90 days. And actually the money was going to Gupta. And so it was inevitable that it would collapse. And in 2021, it did collapse. And Greensill went bust, spectacularly bust, owing, I think, $20 billion. And Gupta was then left without any money. And so for the last sort of 5 or 6 years or so, he's been struggling to stay alive and basically losing the battle, but has managed to delay the train crash for an extremely long time because he's lost everybody in sight and stiffs his creditors.
1: Let's go to Tarmor. Now, I was actually at the Tarmor mine site when Gupta arrived to celebrate in the way you talk about, which he does at every steel mill and power mill, etc., that he takes over, smelters on the edge of Loch Ness. And I got about 30 seconds with him before he was whisked away, and there was great fanfare, and there was tents, and there was blessings, etc. Now, at that point, Tarmor, in some cases, was the most productive and most profitable mine in Australia. And then yet, 2 or 3 years later, all of a sudden they couldn't pay their suppliers. And we've seen the mine close. We've seen jobs go. What happened to the money that Tarmor was making?
0: Well, he stripped it out of the company. He basically transferred it out of the company to other companies in his group. And then who knows where it went? Maybe it went to cover losses. Some of them, I'm sure, it did in his other companies. Some of it clearly, a lot of it clearly went offshore. Some of it went to buy expensive assets for him, like these houses and boats and planes that he had or had. But basically it went and it's not being given back. So something like $430 million was taken out of Tarmor at a time profitable. And when the market then went down, when coal prices went down again and the mine was much less profitable or struggling, there was nothing to fall back on. So he basically ripped out all the money, and essentially it was that sent the company bust. Mm. So back to December 2024, they had to stop cutting coal because they couldn't get any of the supplies they needed, like the mesh to extend the roofways underneath.
1: Or pay their insurance.
0: Yeah, exactly. So they couldn't get any cash at all to actually start production. So it was.

0: absolutely starved of money by this guy. And it's an absolute scandal what he did. I mean, Powell's been closed now for what? Close to 2 years. It will be 2 years by the time I think it gets going again. And that's just completely unnecessary. Completely unnecessary. It's caused a huge amount of pain to the people who work there. And it will damage business and it will lose jobs. And that's one man's selfishness and greed.
1: And it seems a lot of this would be just the thrill of owning, opening, launching, and then moving on, stripping the money to get the next thing. It's this endless series of acquisitions. In the end, is that, without us becoming amateur psychologists here, Paul, is that what was fueling him? Without having strategy, just the need to acquire something else and to be the hero, if only for a year or two.
0: I think he loved being the Messiah. He loved being the savior. He's called the savior of steel by the media, who were, did not do a good job, basically, most of them. And yes, he loved it. He told the ABC that he was going to leave Whyalla because he was on to the next thing. It was the thrill of the deal that kept him going. And he was always talking about what he was going to buy next. You talk to his executives, and they go, you could not sit down with Sanjeev without him telling you what he was going to buy next. And he was going to buy this and that, and he was going to buy the world. He spent a year in India bidding on a whole bunch of bankrupt assets, and he won two or three of these auctions, and then couldn't come up with a deposit, and eventually got prosecuted by the Indian authorities for screwing up the bankruptcy process. So it's an extraordinary. It's like a compulsion, and he seemed to have no. He was not interested with things once he'd bought them. He didn't. He left that to other people. He was interested in the next thing. He was going to the next shiny ball again.
1: The lack of due diligence from everyone around him stuns me, whether it's Credit Suisse, you can't believe Swiss bankers were so careless, and governments everywhere, English, Australian, etc. It strikes me that what he was selling wasn't even numbers, it was a story. He was selling the story of green steel. And selling this story of saving towns, just the same as Greensill was selling his backstory of, I'm just a farmer made good. So, doesn't it tell you as a journalist how powerful a story is compared to actual numbers?
0: It does. And I guess, journalists like these stories because the public like these stories. They can sell the dream to the public. It's sad. I mean, you didn't have to look. You didn't have to really scratch the surface very hard to find out that this was complete nonsense or just pipe dreams. I mean, when he was making these promises to Whyalla to build a steelworks that was 10 times the size of the existing one, or to build Australia's largest solar plant, or to power it with green hydrogen, he was making the same promises everywhere he went. So a week later, he'd be doing it in Czechoslovakia, or in Hungary, or in Romania, or in Britain. And no one seems to have been able to go, oh, at the moment, how's he going to fund all this? And does anyone realize that he's actually making all these bullshit promises everywhere he goes? So the media did, not all of them, some of them did a decent job, but a lot of the media did a really terrible job and gave this guy, the green light, the green pass, the gold pass, wherever he went. And, they should be ashamed of themselves, really.
1: And where is Gupta now? I understand he's living in Dubai. Has there been any justice from this incredible life of destruction of regional towns?
0: Short answer, no. He's got a big villa in Dubai on the Palm Jumeirah, that thing that looks like a palm tree. He's got a $100 million house in London. He's got a $30 million house in Sydney. It appears he's now in New York, in fact. That's the latest news where I've heard that he's trying to buy a penthouse apartment. There's a lot of people chasing him. The Australian Securities and Investment Commission has a team trying to looking at charges of trading while insolvent. He would say he's innocent, I've no doubt. There is a team in the Serious Fraud Office in the UK that's been after him for 5 years that is looking at money laundering, alleged money laundering, alleged fraud in his financing. There's a similar team in Romania who are looking at similar allegations involving the Romanian company. There's a team in France that has been doing it for a

0: 5 years, which will probably get nowhere. So there's a whole bunch of people who are trying to prosecute him. And there are, in fact, a whole number of small prosecutions for things like failing to file accounts for 4 years or not paying the GST or whatever it happens to be. But no, the answer is no one has yet brought serious charges against him. He would say that's because he's innocent and that's because he's done nothing wrong. But I think if you look at what he's done, whether it's criminal or not, it is criminal in the sense that you and I would go, well, it's, you know, something that shouldn't be allowed, that shouldn't happen. It's definitely, it's appalling.
1: In the meantime, read Paul's book. It's called The Big Steal and Make Up Your Own Mind, of course. And it's been a pleasure, unfortunately, with such terrible news for some of these regional communities. Paul, thank you very much for joining us today and all the best with the book.
0: Thank you, Nick. Very kind.
1: That's Paul Barry. The Big Steal is the book. This is Lee Dorsey working in a coal mine. News headlines is next.

0: Lee Dorsey's working in a coal mine here at ABC Illawarra. Good to have you with us. We've received a call that Railway Street in Corrimal doesn't have any water. One resident says they can't even flush their toilet and that a cafe's been impacted as well. Thank you for your calls on that. Sydney Water is looking into it now, and we'll get you some more details as soon as we can. But we'll get some news headlines for you now with Kiara Martin.
1: Thanks, Nick. A local resident has interrupted the media launch of the Illawarra Shoalhaven Transport Plan, calling on the Transport Minister to upgrade Dunmore Road. It comes after Shell Harbour Deputy Mayor Kelly Marsh accused the government of neglecting the area, with council seeking $20 million for the road. The opposition says it will raise the issue when Parliament resumes next week. Jenny Acheson has stopped short of committing funding, saying she's still talking with the council and adding intersection upgrades are already planned around the new Shell Harbour Hospital. The state government says it wants to avoid a repeat of delays that left the new Appin Road Koala underpass almost 1 year behind schedule. The Glen Lawn crossing was held up while the developer, Stockland, sought access to Lendlease-owned land on the opposite side of the road. Stockland is now due to build another crossing near Beulah Nature Reserve. Environment Minister Penny Sharp says she understands community frustration over the delay. Fire and Rescue New South Wales says lithium-ion battery safety is critical following an unusually high number of house fires in the region this winter. The agency will undertake a safety blitz in Unanderra today following a string of destructive house fires in the area, the most recent on Central Road last week, leaving a man hospitalised. Duty Commander Daniel Vikoski says it was a particularly busy winter for the agency, with a high number of homes destroyed in fires, some caused by lithium-ion battery fires. He says part of today's safety messaging will focus on safety around the batteries, which are more common than many realise. And in rugby league, Illawarra Sports High School will take on Endeavour Sports High School in this afternoon's grand final of the Peter Mulholland Cup at Campbelltown Stadium. The Cup is the pinnacle of New South Wales school rugby league competitions and showcases the best open-age boys and girls players across the school systems. It's Illawarra's first ever school boys cup decider, and they're going into the game as underdogs. Endeavour last won the title in 2014 and were runners-up 2 years ago. That's all the news for now, Nick. There'll be a full bulletin at 11 o'clock.
0: Thanks, Kiara. At Arncliffe on the M8 motorway, trucks broken down there. One of two eastbound lanes is closed, so hopefully that doesn't get in your way too much. That's the big one out of Sydney. South coast and around Wollongong looking pretty good at the moment. Weather mostly sunny in Wollongong, 25. Nowra sunshine at 26. Ulladulla sunny in 25. Barrel windy and then sunny, 21. And a possible shower with some wind in Goulburn, 20.

0: Kate Bush, she had a bit of a late-breaking resurgence, courtesy of that being used in Stranger Things. Running up that hill, you're with Nick Reinberg and 97.3 ABC Illawarra. Thank you for being part of our program today. I've got some good news for you. If you're a dance fan, Bangarra are coming back to the Illawarra Performing Arts Centre between the 17th and the 19th of September. And it's almost a kind of greatest hits of Bangarra's artistic director, Frances Rings, because it features some sections from some of her works, all put together in a brand new work, which is not only going to be here, it's going to be touring the world. Frances joins us now here at ABC Illawarra to tell us more. Hello, Frances, how are you going?
1: Good morning, Nick.
0: Look, I'm very happy.
1: I love the way you you said greatest hits. That's so hilarious.
0: you can have that for free.
1: Thank you.
0: Well, this show is kind of made out of sections of some of your old work. How have you put it together?
1: Yeah, well, I've done over 10 works for the company now, and I've been in the role of artistic director for almost 4 years and 3 years as co-CEO. So, yeah, it's been... you know, I feel like I've got a good canon of works to draw from, and that's what we have drawn from to create this program. And I mean, the exciting thing is that we bring it to the Illawarra, and they'll be the first audience to see it. So really excited to share it with our audiences, to get feedback, and just to see how it lands. And then at the end of the month, we take this to Mexico, and we've got an international tour that we're doing over there. So, yeah, it's, you know, the earliest work was, you know, back in the early 2000s. But, you know, in this program, we've got a work from 2010 right up until, you know, the work that I created in 2023. So, you know, it spans that whole time, and you know, that whole kind of, you know, I guess my personal choreographic song line and how I kind of became an artist and a storyteller as well.
0: Does the show itself sort of work on time, starting from kind of deep time to the present day?
1: It does, yeah, it does. It starts, it's divided into three acts, and it starts with Old World, and then goes into people, and then country. And it really journeys through, you know, those across time, across country, and, of course, the experiences and impacts that have not only challenged our people but also helped shape us to what we are today.
0: Now, I'm glad you mentioned Mexico, because I wanted to ask you whether you thought dance was actually the only truly international art form, because it doesn't need any translation. Well, you know, you just let the work speak for itself, or maybe move for itself. And it's beyond language in a way.
1: That's exactly right. It transcends language. And, you know, we've just come back from receiving the Golden Lion Award for Lifetime Achievement in Dance. And we did two performances at La Biennale di Venezia, which is the Venice Biennale Dance Festival. And the audience, we had two sold out shows, and the audiences just were, you know, they do this thing where they don't stand up, but they all just slow clap for, you know, 5 to 10 minutes if they really like something.
0: Wow. They were
1: like, when is this clapping going to stop? And they just loved it. And there was people waiting at stage door for the dancers. And, you know, I think it's a testament to Bangarra storytelling that, you know, and it speaks to that. And, you know, the arts in Australia are about how unique we are, our expressions, the way we describe country, and also the uniqueness of you know, a company like Bangarra that works with First Nations story, but also, you know, in a very contemporary and powerful aesthetic.
0: Well, it seems to me that every ancient society used dance. You know, I'm sure you know this way better than I do. You know, whether from a Pacific island or New Zealand or Greece, you know, that this was a big part of societies. But Australia doesn't seem like much of a dancing culture, except when when the Nutbush City Limits comes on.
1: Yes, that's right.
0: We need to change that, Frances, and get more public
1: dancing. Absolutely. And you know what? It's so liberating. And you feel good after having a good dance. I think that this is something that unites everyone as well. And, you know, you don't need to have, you know, I think we're a country of tall poppies. So, you know, we'll laugh at each other and we put each other down. But so people have this kind of, you know, they get shamed to get up on the dance floor. But, you know, I think it's okay. It's dance doesn't need words, like you said. Dance is it's an expression. It's liberating and it's so healthy and so good for the mental health as well. So, you know, if a good song comes on, just get on that dance floor, cut a bit of rug, and just, you know, enjoy yourself and have fun. And it's okay. And I think go and support dance. It's support the arts because
0: yes.
1: You know it's such a, you know, there is such important cultural diplomacy that happens through the arts where, you know, people find it hard to talk about the difficult subjects. But when you sit in a theatre and you watch a work and you're able to be transported and kind of see it from a different perspective, that creates enormous change, you know, and it shifts perspectives and, you know, it gives us all a place to start from to have those conversations.
0: Just as a musician myself, Frances, I'd be interested to know how you approached music in your work. Are you getting the musicians to provide the pulse, or do you get the dancers and then give that to the musician? How does this kind of partnership work?
1: Yeah, that's a great question because I've worked with some incredible composers and I've had the opportunity to dance to Igor Stravinsky's Rite of Spring, But music and, you know, working with a composer is such an incredibly important part of a dance piece, especially at Bangarra. It provides this this structure for the story to carry the work. But also for our dancers, it provides this energy and this pulse and this heartbeat to really bring that story to life. So, you know, it carries everything. It carries essence of country. It carries the tension of our experiences. But also it carries this beautiful heartbeat and life and dynamic and inspiration that makes, you know, First Nations people and our stories and our culture so, so powerful and so alive. And, you know, for a lot of our composers, they've got to do it, you know, they've got to weave this contemporary score with the ancient as well. So it's, you know, it's hard work. And, you know, I know when it's wrong, but when it's right and the dancers connect to it, then we know that we've got it. So, you know, there's lots of different edits of that piece and finding the right essence for how we want to bring that story to life. But I love that, working with composers and musicians, and when we have that in the studio, you really feel the story come to life.
0: Well, look, I wish you all the best with it, especially for showing off what you do in Mexico. And thanks very much for having a chat to me today, Frances.
1: Thank you, Nick.
0: Frances Rings is the Artistic Director of the Bangarra Dance Company, and it's called Futures Past, the latest production. That's at the Illawarra Performing Arts Centre, the 17th to the 19th of September. Here's a fine Indigenous singer-songwriter, Jim Cassadaly. It's called Like It More. Tech Talk after this. I know.

Jem Casadale, you may have heard me raving on about her a couple of weeks ago when I went to see her. Well, I went to see Dan Sultan, actually, and she was the support act, but she is a main stage act, however you cut it. Nice little story in some of the, I think it was in the Herald the other day as well, about her journey. So I'm not alone in raving on about Jem Casadale, who is absolutely a star in her own right, apart from being the daughter of Troy. It's ABC Illawarra, and it's 10 to 10. Science.

0: Oh, yes. Let's look at the latest technology coming to your pocket or maybe even to your face with Matt Dickerson from Tech Talk, the podcast. G'day, Matt.
1: G'day, Nick. Good to be chatting to you.
0: Now, talking about getting it on your face, Speedo is looking at a bit of technology attached to your goggles. Now, as someone who did a lot of training at the Dubbo Olympic pool, courtesy of my dad, how's this going to help?
1: Well, this is going to help quite dramatically. He might have even done Big Jack out of a job. He might have needed to coach you because the goggles might have done the coaching for you. Now, I've seen some goggles that have come out. In fact, I've played around with them, tested some out, that will project information on your current swim onto the inside of your goggles. So it'll tell you your speed, how far you've swum, all those sorts of things. And that's quite interesting, but Speedo believes that's not the best way to get some new training goggles because it might be a bit distracting. So their new goggles have got a whole range of information they gather. They look at your stroke, your freestyle, backstroke, breaststroke, etc. They look at your pace, your distance, stroke information, your head movement, your head position, your breathing angle, your breathing behavior. So they really analyze all of this down to the nth degree, but they don't give you any of the information during the swim. What happens is it's all recorded in the goggle as you swim. You finish your swim, upload that information to your smartphone, and then you can analyze all that afterwards. And I thought some of the things that were really good there, Nick, are things like that breathing angle, the way you breathe. A lot of people, when they're a very competitive swimmer, they're getting to the stage where they're only just getting their mouth out of the water to grab that next bit of oxygen in, whereas people that are amateurs are kind of really twisting their head right up to the side. So all of that is being picked up from the incredible technology put into goggles. And one of the things that I often look at, Nick, is things that are existing now or that are coming out now that were not just difficult, but I would say impossible only 10 or 15 years ago. And the accelerometers we've got now, the microprocessors and the batteries we've now got in technology like this literally would not have been possible. You'd have to wear a helmet in the pool to be able to do what you're doing now with
0: scuba
1: a simple
0: gear.
1: Pair of goggles.
0: Yeah.
1: Just about. That's right. Yeah.
0: I mean, the way they can be so waterproofed is ridiculous.
1: Well, all of that as well. And, of course, wireless technologies have made that better because, again, you obviously don't have to plug it in afterwards. You don't need to plug it in to charge up. It'll wirelessly charge or wirelessly transmit that data. So I think all of these things there, it's just incredible with different advances that are made, what humans then say, well, now we've got technology A, B, C, D, and E, we could do this. We probably weren't thinking about goggles with all that information when some of these technologies were invented, but suddenly now someone said we could put all that together and have a pair of goggles that really coach you with every little bit of minutia about the way you swim.
0: Actually, speaking of swimming in Dubbo, Matt, as a tech nerd you will like this, because we used to swim quite often at the RSL pool, which was 33 and a third meters long.
1: It was indeed. Now they changed that, Nick. They've now changed it. They've now finally gone to a 25-metre pool. But yes,
0: have they? I used to love that. I used to say, well, of course, 33 and a third is 33.3333, and that those threes go on till infinity. So technically, you should never have been able to get to the end of the pool, and yet you did.
1: That's right. You were thinking about way too much when you were swimming.
0: I know. Look, you know, I was much better at maths than I was at swimming. Right, let's move on to some more technology, which is I hesitate to go with all of your alliteration, but I will in this case. Plastic to pallet, pollution-powered protein produces printed pastries. How are we going to turn plastic into protein?
1: Well, some of the stuff that we get out of our deep space research, so NASA's Deep Space Food Challenge was one of the items that they worked on to see how we were going to feed humans when we sent them off into deep space. It's pretty hard to pack, you know, 10 years worth of food into a little spacecraft. One of the things that they came up with was they could actually turn plastic into food by using microbes to take the carbon. There's obviously carbon in plastic. So to take that carbon out and effectively have a microbe process that to produce carbon that we could then mix into a paste, and then with that paste we could actually have a protein that could be used in food via a 3D food printer. It sounds like a number of steps to get through, and wouldn't it be easy just to go and grow another crop of wheat and grow that? But the problem is that the global food demand is going through the roof. The estimation is anywhere from, say, 30 to 50% more food we'll need by the year 2050. We're getting less land. We're getting things taking over land, humans taking over land. So this is all a problem to see how we can take other things and turn them into food. And of course, plastic, we've gotten better at plastic recycling, but we're still only recycling about 30% of a plastic bottle. So if we can turn some of that into food, that sounds like a really good thing to do. So there might be an argument here, Nick, to go to some landfill and basically take all the plastic out of that landfill and go and feed that into a process that we might be able to turn that into some proteins we could use in food.
0: So the microbes feed on the plastic, which is carbon-based. It's a hydrocarbon, essentially, or a hydrocarbon derivative. And that turns into what? They just turn it into strings of protein using the carbon.
1: Yeah, so effectively, they're basically going through that process. They're producing a protein or a carbon initially that then is used in a separate process. So there's a few steps in the process that basically you'll get to water-soluble carbon molecules from the microbes that then can be used in a paste, which then can be used in a 3D food printer, and away you go. So they're actually producing, if you want a better term for it, plastic cookies. So cookies that are made from plastic initially. A few steps along the way, though, a few steps to get there.
0: All right. And finally, we'll go on to the road, which always elicits a bit of a reaction here, with detecting a crash before it happens and the car putting on the brake. Now, one of our cars at work here, it kind of does that. It detects the line, so it steers you back into the centre. What's the latest?
1: Well, this is actually a little bit different in the phantom braking you're talking about there, emergency braking. That's actually become law from the 1st of August in Australia. Every car that comes out has to have automatic emergency braking.
0: Really?
1: But this is a little bit, this is a bit different. This is looking for black spots before they're black spots. So some researchers have analysed all the severe braking, swerving, accelerating that vehicles did across the state of New South Wales. So they did that for a year. They analysed 700,000 vehicles. So all this smart data, connected data we've got with our cars now that people get a bit scared about and Big Brother watching us, let's see how we can use that for good. And so during that, they found, on average, there are about 1,000 near-miss events every day. Now, how do they define a near-miss event? They define it by what happened with braking, swerving, accelerating. So
0: sudden brake, sudden turn. Yeah, sudden swerve.
1: Yeah, that's right. 0.6 of a G of braking was defined as harsher than it needed to be, cornering above 0.47 G and acceleration above 0.5 G. When they mixed all that together and then looked at where some of the common spots were, they said, we've identified certain hot spots, black spots, if you will, across the state where we think accidents are more likely. Now, normally when you go to a road authority and you say, look, this intersection, this is a real trap, this is an

0: accident waiting to happen, the road authority's answer typically, sensibly, is, well, our data doesn't show there are any accidents there. And of course the answer is, well, you're waiting for an accident to happen. Well, of course they are, because that's where they're going to go and address that. This is saying we can give you an early warning before there's accidents there that this is a place that we've seen a number of near misses. Therefore, there's probably an accident going to happen, not just based on my gut feel or I saw grandma the other day almost get wiped out. It was, here are all the near miss events we've seen. Here's all the time someone's had to brake suddenly, someone's had to swerve. There's likely to be an accident here. Can we take some action before we get to the stage of having an accident? So I just thought that was a brilliant.
1: Wow. Okay. So it is okay. We're going to approach this known black spot, and we'll slow down to an appropriate speed before it even happens.
0: Before it happens, and what can we do about that? Can we put extra signs up? Can we change the road? What can we do now that we know there are events that have been near misses in the past? That's the next stage of analysis. How do we work out how to stop that in the future?
1: Amazing. Great to talk to you, Matt. Great stories. Thanks a lot.
0: Thanks, Nick. Always good to chat.
1: Matt Dickerson is the host of Tech Talk, the podcast. We've been told Railway Street in Cornwall doesn't have any water. Sydney Water technicians will be on site in a few minutes to investigate that. We'll keep you posted. And Kiri says, Nick, Dubbo Memorial Pool in the mid-80s. I regularly had morning laps. My swim buddy was Bob Scarf of the Daily Liberal. Oh, my gosh. Everything's connected. The Daily Liberal is where I did my work experience out of year 10. Thanks, Kiri. Nice to have you with us, and glad you're listening. It's coming up to 10 o'clock here at 97.3 ABC Illawarra.
2: It's 10 o'clock. Good morning. Tony Matthews with ABC News. New South Wales Police Commissioner Mal Lanyon says a search is continuing for those involved in yesterday's fatal shooting in southwest Sydney. Emergency services were called to Glen Alpine yesterday morning and found a man in his 20s with injuries to his neck and arms, including a gunshot wound. He died at the scene. Commissioner Lanyon says tackling organised crime is his priority.
3: I don't want any member of the community to be impacted by organised crime. We will not tolerate it. We have a significant investigation going at the moment, and I'm committed to making sure we put those responsible before the court.
2: New South Wales Police Minister Yasmin Catley says officers have not ruled out the incident being a case of mistaken identity.
4: What we have seen play out on our streets in Sydney this week is absolutely shocking. And my heart goes out to the family and to the community more broadly, because we don't expect this type of crime in our streets, in the streets of Sydney.
2: The Department of Foreign Affairs and Trade says five Australian citizens are now confirmed safe after deadly flooding in Nepal and Tibet. 38 Australians remain unaccounted for, and as correspondent Meghna Bali reports, more than 1,000 people have died in the disaster that's affected 1.5 million people.
5: The Disaster Authority's preliminary analysis says the flood began when a roughly 1 square kilometre section of rock glacier material broke away near the China-Nepal border. A week on, some 4,000 people are still reported missing. In Kathmandu, relatives have posted photographs of the missing along a wall outside a hospital, hoping for news of their loved ones. Authorities say temporary lakes and unstable riverbanks mean heavy rain could trigger more flooding, landslides and debris flows. Meghna Bali, ABC News, Kathmandu.
2: The Housing Minister says it's clear house prices are softening as the Commonwealth Bank warns Australia's housing downturn is deepening. CommBank economists have downgraded their housing forecasts, with national dwelling prices now expected to fall around 9% from their peak this cycle. In August, national dwelling prices fell 0.9%, their fifth consecutive monthly decline, according to property consultant Cotality. Claire O'Neill has told Channel 7 the housing market is cyclical.
6: It's clear that house prices are softening around the country, and I really recognise that, you know, for many Australians, their house is their most important asset. What that Commonwealth Bank report also shows us is that house prices will start to grow again, and CBA says that will happen at some stage next year.
2: Pacific leaders look likely to endorse a new plan to tackle surging illegal drug smuggling in the region. Here's Foreign Affairs reporter Stephen Jedgetts.
7: Leaders at the Pacific Islands Forum in Palau are expected to give the green light to